0: connected to decisions that affect their communities.
1: The nonpartisan organization says the start of a new year is often when people reflect on personal goals and consider changes they want to make in their lives. Jen Miller, executive director of the League, says civic participation fits naturally into that moment of reflection.
2: The new year is a great reset. It's a time for us to think about who we've been and where we've been and what we want to be different. Thinking about how government represents us is a critical piece of that.
1: Miller says many Ohioans closely follow political developments but don't always see civic participation as something they can actively do on a regular basis. Farah Siddiqui reporting.
0: And as 2025 comes to a close, Connecticut advocacy groups are looking to hit the ground running in 2026. The coming legislative session will be shorter than the one in 2025, running from February to early May.
3: Despite this, there's hope legislation on various social and consumer issues will pass. AARP Connecticut is focusing on laws providing supports for caregivers, consumer protections, and affordable high-speed internet. John Erlinghauser with AARP Connecticut says given the pushback from providers, defending the net equity program is a high priority.
4: It's necessary because when the affordable connectivity program expired at the federal level, it left a big void, and high-speed internet is not only important in fighting social isolation, but also helps with telehealth and safety, other things, and it keeps people connected.
3: Along with this, Erlinghauser hopes to see the state implement no-excuse absentee voting after a state referendum lifted a ban on it. I'm Edwin J. Vieira.
0: And a new study finds that pregnancy raises the woman's risk of cardiovascular complications like heart attack, stroke, hypertension, and even death. Researchers at Massachusetts General Hospital looked at medical records from 56,000 pregnancies. Dr. Amir Ahmed is a cardiologist with Dignity Health and a volunteer with the American Heart Association.
5: Pregnancy itself is a big cardiovascular risk factor for patients who have underlying risk factors, but even patients who don't should be aware that there could be cardiovascular complications related to pregnancy, and that may have long-standing implications for them.
0: Heart disease is the number one killer of new moms. This is Public News Service. With Affordable Care Act subsidies expiring today, many folks in Montana will ring in the new year with higher health insurance costs.
6: While the U.S. House is set to vote on the subsidies in January, it doesn't help people who've already made coverage decisions for the month. That includes former University of Montana adjunct professor Bradley Cook. He lives in Hamilton, Montana, and says his premiums went from $260 a month to almost $700 a month. He says his deductible also more than doubled, which he describes as simply prohibitive.
7: My Social Security isn't doubling, so it, in effect, was like a $15,000 expense out of pocket before I get any real insurance help. So I had to just cancel that.
6: People making more than 400% of the poverty level will no longer get the ACA extended subsidies. I'm Laura Hatch reporting.
0: In Minnesota, now accepting applications for paid leave benefits under a new statewide program. The high-profile law takes effect Thursday. State lawmakers say they want to ensure a smoother rollout by welcoming enrollees early.
8: The legislature approved startup funds, but over time, benefits will be covered by a payroll tax shared by participating employees and their employers. Supporters say it helps workers with limited access to these perks when they need to step away for medical reasons. The Department of Employment and Economic Development's Evan Rowe reminds those eligible they can get up to 12 weeks of partial wage replacement for personal leave or up to 12 weeks when caring for a loved one. There's a 20-week cap when those needs overlap.
9: The most common example where you'd have both types of leave might be a mother who's giving birth to a child.
8: This program is not linked to the fraud fallout seen in human services programs in Minnesota, but Rowe acknowledges the scrutiny over state government right now. I'm Mike Moen.
0: Finally, West Virginia and other Appalachian states counting on federal investment in clean energy are seeing those funds vaporize, leaving communities uncertain about jobs, reduced emissions, and their economic future.
10: A new report from Reimagine Appalachia outlines specific projects across the state hanging in limbo, including a $129 million grant from the Department of Energy to build utility-scale solar farms on two former surface mine sites in Nicholas County. Rika Rothenstein, a senior research associate for the group, says the frozen funding has huge impacts on the region.
11: Those solar farms would produce 250 megawatts of electric power, and that's enough to service around 39,000 homes.
10: The findings show nearly 70% of projected clean energy jobs in Appalachian states are now at risk. This is Nadia Ramlagan for West Virginia News Service.
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12: Renewed hostilities with Iran are sending gas prices higher. On Monday, AAA reported the national average price of regular had breached $4 a gallon for the first time in weeks. Oil prices have inched higher as well in recent days, as attacks have blocked a lot of oil shipments in the Persian Gulf. The number of Americans in default on their federal student loans has reached a record high, focusing attention on the financial strain borrowers have faced since pandemic-era payment protections ended. Temporarily freed from payments, many borrowers have spent the money on other things. A new email scam is targeting small business owners. The emails claim to be from a company that informs the owner that a private equity firm is interested in perhaps buying their business. The scammers are trying to gain personal information about the business owner, as well as charging advance fees. I'm Mark Huffman. 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
14: Is there another Earth out there? I'm Jane Platt with NASA's Jet Propulsion Laboratory in Pasadena, California. The Kepler mission, launched March 6th from Cape Canaveral, Florida, is in orbit now, getting ready to stare into space and look for planets like our Earth that might be orbiting other stars. Kepler Project Manager Jim Fanson of JPL joins us.
15: Hi, Jane. It's nice to be with you.
14: Well, even without Kepler, astronomers had found more than 300 planets orbiting other stars, but none of them are like Earth. So Kepler is looking for planets like Earth. What exactly do we mean by that? What is Earth like?
15: What we mean by an Earth-like planet is to find a planet that's about the size of the Earth and that orbits its star at Earth-like distances. It orbits a star like our Sun at Earth-like distances. And that means that it orbits at a distance from the star where the temperature of the planet is not too hot and not too cold, but is just right for the presence of liquid water on the surface, where you can have oceans. You can have liquid water in which to have biochemistry, which we believe underlies all forms of life that we understand. So we're looking for a planet that could be habitable the way the Earth is.
14: Which leads to the next question, which is, what is the ultimate goal of Kepler?
15: Well, with Kepler, we're trying to answer the question, how frequently do planets like Earth, that is, planets the size of the Earth and orbiting in the habitable zone, how frequently do planets like that form around stars in our galaxy? As you said, we know of about 350 planets now orbiting other stars, but finding planets the size of the Earth in the habitable zone is just an extremely difficult measurement to make, and that's what's driving us into space, try to make this measurement above the Earth's atmosphere where we can get much higher precision.
14: Tell us a little bit about the technique that Kepler's using to look for Earth-like planets.
15: Kepler is going to use a somewhat different technique from the method that's been used to find the bulk of the planets so far. We're going to use a technique called transits. And a transit is an easy thing to understand. It's simply a planet orbiting a star passing in front of the star as seen from our point of view, so that for a few hours as the planet orbits, it blocks some of the light from the star from reaching us. And we can measure that change in brightness or that slight dimming for the period of hours it takes a planet to go across the star. And so the planet will reveal itself by blocking part of the star's light, and it does that once per orbit. And so by that method, not only can we determine the size of the planet by the depth of the dimming, but we can also determine the orbital period or how far the planet is from the star. So there's a wealth of information that we can get from this technique.
14: So obviously this involves some pretty sophisticated technology. Tell me a little bit about the telescope and how powerful it is and what it can do. And without getting into the nitty-gritty of it, just a little bit about how it works.
15: To do a measurement of how frequently Earth-like planets form, we need to look at a very large number of stars for a very long period of time. Most of the telescopes we build on the ground or we put in space, what we're trying to do is magnify things that are very far away and very faint, so we can get a very high-resolution look at what's going on in the distant universe. We have the opposite challenge with Kepler. We need a very large field of view so we can simultaneously look at a very large number of

0: stars. So we've built a special kind of telescope called a Schmidt telescope, and the field of view is equal on the sky to two dips from the Big Dipper. So it's a 100 square degrees of sky. Or another way to look at it, our field of view is about 30,000 times larger than the field of view of the Hubble Space Telescope. So it's a very different kind of telescope, and it allows us to stare at a region in the Milky Way galaxy rich in stars and monitor 100,000 stars simultaneously for a period of years.
1: Talk briefly about the camera on Kepler. It's a big camera.
0: As I mentioned, we need to look at a large number of stars. So not only does the telescope bring in this large field of view on the sky, but to image that and to collect the data, we need a very large camera. If you think of the detector that's in your pocket camera, your one-shot digital camera, it'll have a CCD or a charge coupled device in it that's about the size of your fingernail. The size of the focal plane on the Kepler camera is 1 square foot. So it's physically extremely large. It's the largest camera focal plane we've ever flown in space. And if you think of a camera you would buy for your private use, if you have a really good camera, you'll have a few megapixels. Well, the Kepler camera is 95 megapixels. It's just a very large camera by any measure.
1: You've been working on Kepler for a long time, as have many people on the team. It's really a nerve-wracking process getting a spacecraft launched and then getting it to work properly and getting confirmation it's working. You recently got an image with millions of stars. That must have been a really great day for you.
0: It was a great day. You know, you have a couple of critical events in the life of a mission like this. One of them is you light the fuse on the rocket, and you take this ride into space, and you hope everything goes well. In the case of Kepler, everything went extremely well. And then in the life of a telescope, another critical event is you take your first image and you determine, are you in focus? Is everything working? Did you break any glass in the telescope? And we were very gratified with our first light image to see these millions of stars glittering across the focal plane. Everything was in excellent focus. Everything was working as designed. It was a tremendous relief and very gratifying.
1: Kepler is a 3.5-year mission. At the end of 3.5 years, what is your hope and what is the plan for what information and what knowledge we'll have that we didn't have before Kepler?
0: At the end of 3.5 years, we should know whether planets like the Earth are common or rare in the galaxy. We don't know whether Earths will be plentiful or whether the Earth is unique. And this is a question that has come down to us across 100 generations of human history. And we stand on a technology, finally, that allows us to answer this question scientifically. So at the end of 3.5 years, we're going to know whether there can be Star Trek in our future or whether there's no place to go.
1: More information on the Kepler mission is online at www.nasa.gov/Kepler. Thanks for joining us for this podcast from NASA's Jet Propulsion Laboratory.
2: Welcome to Possibly, where we take on huge problems like the future of our planet and break them down into small questions with unexpected answers. I'm Megan Hall. Here at Possibly, we usually focus on doing our part at home. But with all this talk about climate change, one member of our team started thinking about what's going on around the world. So today, we're going to talk with Emily Tom about renewable energy in Hawaii. Welcome, Emily.
3: Hi, Megan.
2: So before we get started, why Hawaii?
3: I mean, as an island in the middle of the ocean, Hawaii is in a really unique position when it comes to fighting climate change.
2: I see.
3: I'm also from Hawaii, and not to brag about my home state, but we've always kind of been leaders in the fight against climate change.
4: We were the first state to declare we're going to be 100% clean energy.
3: That's Griff Juergens.
4: And I'm the education director at Blue Planet Foundation.
3: And he told me all about Hawaii's transition to renewable energy. On the island of Kauai, it's been
4: incredibly successful.
3: About 70% of the power grid on Kauai comes from renewables.
2: 70%? That's a lot.
3: Right? And the majority of that comes from solar power.
2: I mean, that makes sense. You must get a lot of sun in Hawaii.
3: Exactly. There are 77,000 solar panels catching that sunlight and turning it into electricity.
2: That's great, but you can't have solar all of the time. What happens at night?
3: See, that's what makes Kauai unique. They knew they needed a way to store their energy.
4: So they partnered with Tesla, and Tesla's pretty much on the leading edge of battery storage.
3: And we use those batteries to store energy for later when the sun goes down.
4: And then at 3 o'clock or 4 o'clock, when the sun's kind of losing its strength, then the battery storage kicks in. So they can continue running off 100% clean energy.
3: The way it works is this. When the sun is bright and producing more energy than Kauai needs, some of that goes to the grid and some gets saved for when a cloud comes over or the sun goes down.
2: Wow, so the solar panels are part of a kind of full-service power plant?
3: Exactly. Solar alone is tricky for the grid because a cloud can cause an unexpected drop in production. Batteries help smooth things out.
2: Like an electrical rainy day fund?
3: Yeah, or a cloudy moment fund.
2: So is Kauai at 100% renewable electricity?
3: No, it's only at 70% renewable energy right now. But the investment in renewables is why Kauai isn't about to get a huge increase in electricity prices.
2: Why is that?
3: In the rest of the state, which depends much more on oil to generate electricity, sanctions on Russian oil are set to increase electricity prices by 30 to 60%.
2: I guess it pays to go renewable.
3: The details differ from place to place, but more and more the answer to that is yes, both economically and for the climate.
4: It's not going to work exactly the same for every place, but I think you take what worked for us, you take what didn't work for us, and then make it your own wherever you are around the world.
2: Wow, it's nice to have some good news about climate change for once.
3: Yeah, absolutely.
2: Thanks, Emily. That's it for today. For more information or to ask a question about the way your choices affect our planet, go to thepublicsradio.org/possibly or subscribe to us wherever you get your podcasts. You can also follow us on Facebook and Twitter at Ask Possibly. Possibly is a co-production of the Institute of Brown for Environment and Society, Brown's Climate Solutions Initiative, and the Public Radio.
5: 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Today is July 22nd on Tidbits in Time, a poetic day. Stay with me to hear about a federal judge impeached and removed from office. It's the birthday of a game show host. We'll introduce you to Kathy Bates, but not the one you're thinking of. And you'll hear some interesting tidbits about the Statue of Liberty. All that, plus we'll have fun with the birth of the Spoonerism. Tidbits in Time is coming right up, so stick around. July 22, 1986, a rare event happened when a federal judge, Harry E. Claiborne, was impeached and removed from office. Although federal judges are appointed for life, they can be thrown out for misbehavior or bad judicial decisions. So rarely does this happen that, in aggregate, only 61 federal judges and Supreme Court justices have ever been investigated for impeachment, and of those, only 13 have been impeached. And only 7 have ever been removed. July 22, 1940, George Alexander Trebek was born in Ontario, Canada. He is best known for Jeopardy, which he's hosted since its revival in 1984. His first hosting job was on Canada's Music Hop in 1963, and after several other gigs, he moved to America 10 years later in 1973. Trebek's been a popular host and panelist on game shows and a fixture of TV for decades, and an American citizen since 1998. July 22, 1893, Catherine Lee Bates took a day trip up to the top of Pikes Peak in Colorado, then went back to her room in the original Antlers Hotel and wrote a poem, originally called America. Inspiration came not only from her mountaintop experience, but also a recent train ride across the prairie to and from the Chicago World's Fair. Later retitled America the Beautiful, it was revised several times prior to being set to music by Samuel A. Ward. July 22, 1849, Emma Lazarus was born in New York City. She is best known for penning a sonnet entitled The New Colossus, which is cast in bronze as a plaque mounted inside the Statue of Liberty. The words juxtapose the American dream with the Colossus of Rhodes, one of the 7 wonders of the ancient world. The cast plaque, mislabeled as an engraving on the actual statue, is also famously missing a comma, unintentionally changing the poem's meaning.
6: July 22, 1844, William Archibald Spooner was born in London, England. He had a speech impediment, eventually classified in English as a Spoonerism, in which vowels, consonants, or morphemes are switched. Spooner himself was mortified, embarrassed by, and hated being known for his verbal gaffes, but all of us have undoubtedly made a few ourselves. Take a shower becomes shake a tower. A half-formed wish becomes a half-warmed fish. And a well-oiled bicycle becomes a well-boiled icicle. For your very own email print version of Tidbits in Time, showing up every day for free in your inbox, just send a request to adrian@tidbitsintime.com. That's adrian@tidbitsintime.com. For Tidbits in Time, this has been Gene Vann.
7: Hello and welcome to the Current Science and Technology Podcast from the Museum of Science in Boston. I'm your host, Adam Weiss, and every week we bring you interviews with guest researchers and our museum staff covering science and technology in depth. This week, we're talking to a researcher who's looking at the inner workings of the cells that produce insulin in our bodies. These are the same cells that can cause diabetes if they aren't working properly. Over 20 million Americans have diabetes today, and that number is set to rise dramatically in the future. Understandably, treating diabetes is a big topic, and our guest this week hopes that her research will lead to drugs that make that treatment easier. Catherine Lipson is a graduate student in the lab of Fumihiko Urano at the University of Massachusetts Medical School. She's examining diabetes on the cellular level. Welcome, Catherine.
8: Thank you.
7: So you're trying to figure out how diabetes works inside the cell and then figure out whether you can manipulate that to fix the problem in people that have this disease, right?
8: Exactly. Basically, what we have found is the regulation of an enzyme called IRE1, which is found inside the cells in your pancreas that produce the insulin, can control the production of insulin inside the cell. And by controlling this enzyme, we can therefore control blood sugar levels. And the activation of this enzyme, IRE1, stimulates the production of insulin and also can protect the cells from damage and death.
7: So you've actually found the one piece inside a cell that controls the insulin production and therefore kind of regulates diabetes?
8: Not the only piece, but it plays a crucial role, aiding in the synthesis of the insulin molecule inside of the cell.
7: Okay, so I want to find out how this works, but I think before we do that, we should step back and look at how diabetes works. There are two types of diabetes, right? Very different, but your work actually could help with both of them.
8: Right, exactly. So diabetes is a disorder of the metabolism. That is the way our bodies use digested food for energy and growth. And people with diabetes are characterized by having abnormally high blood sugar level. And this is due to a lack of insulin. Now, with type 1 diabetes, that is a total deficiency or a total lack of insulin.
7: Their body doesn't make any insulin at all, right?
8: Very little or none at all, yes. Type 2 diabetes, that is characterized by not making enough insulin or the body is not responding to that insulin.
7: And insulin is a chemical in your blood that helps you process sugar, right?
8: Yes. So insulin is secreted from the pancreas, which is an organ located right behind your stomach. And it is essential for allowing the movement of the sugar from your blood into the cells where it can be used for growth and energy. So you could think of insulin as the funnel or a key that would unlock the cells and allow the sugar or glucose to be uptaken from the blood and into the cell.
7: So when this process isn't working properly, does that mean that you fill up with sugar? Is that what diabetes is?
8: Yes, exactly. So when the process is not working, the sugar builds up in the blood, and the body attempts to excrete it in other ways, through urine, basically. And so that's why people with diabetes seem to be thirsty all the time and go to the bathroom all the time, among other things.
7: And if you have too much sugar buildup, then it can cause all sorts of problems with your eyes and your strokes and all sorts of things like that,
8: right? Yes, so very high blood sugar is detrimental to a number of tissues in the body. It wreaks havoc on many of the small blood vessels in your body, which can lead to damage to your eyesight because many of the small nerve endings in your eyes are damaged, and it can also lead to loss of limbs because the blood is not circulating properly down into your lower extremities. And so many people with diabetes have to have lower limb amputations. So high blood sugar, again, is very detrimental. And so the process by which your body maintains a proper level of blood sugar is absolutely crucial.
7: This is a major issue. I mean, we definitely know that a lot of people have diabetes. We said more than 20 million at the beginning, but I guess you've seen some numbers that say that people just born recently, it might be as many as, you know, 30%, like 100 million or more people could have diabetes.
8: Exactly. So the CDC released a statistic stating that of the children born in the year 2000, so 7 years ago, 1 in 3 of them will suffer from some form of diabetes in their lifetime in the United States. And that's a huge, huge number. And additionally, diabetes itself is the fifth leading cause of death. But there can be many other deaths that are not usually attributed to diabetes. You know, half of the people that die of stroke or heart disease may have died due to complications from diabetes, but the cause of death is usually listed as heart disease. So it's a big problem.
7: Obviously, there's a lot of stuff in the medical community that's being done about this. People have insulin pumps and they do injections and they watch their diets, but all of those things are pretty difficult to do for certain people. And what you're looking at is how the process actually happens on a cellular level and whether you can just fix the problem to begin with, right? Can you tell me a little bit more about what you do in your lab?
8: Right. So researchers are seeking to develop methods for treating diabetes, including drugs, that could both stimulate insulin production and, importantly, protect the insulin-producing cells from damage and death due to environmental stresses or obesity. So there are currently many drugs that can stimulate insulin secretion from the cells, but there's nothing that can aid in the production of new insulin inside the cell. And so where our work comes in is that we have found this enzyme called IRE1, which can aid in the enhancement of insulin synthesis inside the cell. So by activating this enzyme, we can effectively activate insulin synthesis in the cell, and we can control blood sugar.
7: So it sounds like this one enzyme is kind of like a valve that it can control how much insulin you have in your body?
8: Yes. Yeah, so it aids in the folding and proper processing of the insulin molecule. And this is absolutely crucial to get a working insulin molecule out into your bloodstream where it can be used by the cells to uptake energy.
7: All right. So if you've found this particular enzyme, is there a way that we could stimulate it or manipulate it right now that could help with insulin production, or is it something way off in the future?
8: Exactly. So we have found several different drugs that cause different levels of activation of the enzyme IRE1 and thus different levels of production of insulin. And so we are currently screening for additional drugs that could be used to develop a pill that you could take orally to increase the production of insulin inside your cells. And this would eliminate the need for diabetics who currently have to inject themselves with synthetic insulin.
7: And if you're manipulating the part of the cell that makes the insulin, this would apply to both types of diabetes, right?
8: Exactly. So, well, the applications for type 1 diabetes are more on the scope of the protective effects of the activation of this enzyme. So people with type 1 diabetes, their cells that produce the insulin are selectively destroyed over a couple of years, and this usually happens pretty early on in life, but it can happen later in life as well. And so if we could give people these drugs early on and activate the enzyme IRE1, we may be able to enhance the protection of the cell from the damage and death of the stresses on the cell, and thereby prolong the amount of time that the cells can produce insulin on their own.
7: And for type 2, people aren't making enough of it, so if you can turn it up a little bit, that
8: exactly.
7: Would help.
8: For type 2, the cells become tired or exhausted trying to keep up with the amount of insulin needed to lower the blood sugar. And so I would think the most exciting application of this drug would be for these people, because we could aid in the production and the amount of insulin that they can produce. So we can, you know, bump it up a notch, basically, and have them secrete more insulin and have them not have to take insulin synthetically.
7: So if you have a number of drugs that you found that could do this, does that mean that we could have this treatment available for people pretty soon?
8: Well, the problem is that we have found that mild activation of this enzyme is beneficial for the cell in that it upregulates production of insulin inside the cell and protects the cell from damage and death. However, like all things in moderation, the hyperactivation of this enzyme is bad for the cell and has a negative effect and actually reduces the production of insulin and negatively affects the cell that way. So we need to be very careful to find drugs that cause only mild activation of the enzyme IRE1.
7: But you're well on the way to understanding this process because you have things that can control the enzyme, which is a lot more than we had just a few years ago, right?
8: Yes, yes.
7: And while I don't know a whole lot about how certain diseases work, it sounds like this type of process of, you know, something that's controlling the production of something important in your body probably happens in other places. Does the work that you're doing now have any applications to other diseases that work in a similar way to diabetes?
8: Yes, definitely. So we have found that this mechanism whereby IRE1 can upregulate the production of a secreted molecule like insulin also has applications in other cell types that also do a lot of secretion. So you can imagine that neurons, which secrete a lot of neurotransmitters, or cells in your liver or in your digestive system that secrete a lot of digestive enzymes, would also be affected by this mechanism. And so what we have found is that cellular stresses to these cell types as well can activate this process. And if we can find ways to upregulate this system in other cell types, it has broad applications for many other types of diseases.
7: Well, it's definitely exciting for diabetes, and it sounds like it could be applicable to all sorts of different things. So it's great to have you on and hear about it, and I look forward to hearing more about it in the future. Thanks.
8: Thank you.
7: That's it for this week's show. 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
13: On today's broadcast, Seoul Mayor Oh Se-hoon is fined 10 million won for accepting illegal political funds and will lose his post if the Supreme Court upholds the ruling. President Lee Jae-myung is set to visit San Francisco to meet global big tech CEOs, including NVIDIA's Jensen Huang. And new data shows the average South Korean had a net worth of 274.75 million won last year, marking an on-year hike of some 9%. This is KBS World Radio News. I'm Daniel Che. Seoul Mayor Oh Se-hoon has been fined 10 million won, or about $7,000, for violating the Political Funds Act out of the 2021 by-election. If the sentence becomes final after moving through the higher courts, the potential presidential contender will lose his post. Oh says he will continue his legal battle in the appellate court. Eileen Cahill has more.
14: 피고인 오세훈을 벌금
15: The Seoul Central District Court sided with prosecutors who alleged that Seoul Mayor Oh Se-hoon received the results of public opinion polls from the controversial broker Myung Tae-kyun ahead of the April 2021 mayoral by-election. The court said Oh orchestrated an illegal proxy payment scheme by having a longtime financial supporter pay Myung.
14: 이 사건에서 부정 수수된 정치 자금, 즉 피고인이 김한정으로부터
11: In this case, the amount of political funds illicitly received, specifically the cost of public opinion polls that the defendant had Kim An-jung pay on his behalf, stands at 21 million won, a sum that is by no means insignificant. The offense is particularly serious in nature because it involved a deliberate attempt to conceal the commissioning of the polls and the payment process with the aim of publishing and reporting on candidate commission polls, a practice prohibited under the Public Official Election Act.
15: The court fined Oh 10 million won on Wednesday for violating the Political Funds Act, a penalty severe enough to oust him from his post if the decision is allowed to stand after all appeals are exhausted. The court said Mayor Oh was conscious of his intra-party rival, Na Kyung-won, and had a motive to seek results favorable to him, given that the party primary was being conducted via public opinion polls. Oh claims he never requested the surveys. The Seoul mayor said he will appeal the ruling. Eileen Cahill, KBS World Radio News.
13: President Lee Jae-myung will visit the U.S., Brazil, Chile, Argentina, and Germany. National Security Advisor Lee Sung-nak and Presidential Chief of Staff for Policy Kim Yong-bum announced on Wednesday that the president will visit San Francisco on Friday and Saturday and meet global big tech CEOs, including NVIDIA CEO Jensen Huang, OpenAI CEO Sam Altman, Anthropic CEO Dario Amodei, and Broadcom CEO Hock Tan. The president will also attend a gathering dubbed the San Francisco AI Summit, which will see the participation of the big tech CEOs along with Samsung Electronics Chairman Lee Jae-yong, SK Group Chairman Choi Tae-won, Hyundai Motor Group Executive Chair Jung Yi-sun, and Naver Founder and Board Chair Lee Hae-jin. At that gathering, Lee plans to announce the so-called San Francisco AI Declaration, which outlines his intent to make South Korea an incomparable player in the global AI ecosystem and his vision for global cooperation. After wrapping up his U.S. trip, the president will make a four-day state visit to Brazil starting Sunday before heading to Chile and then Argentina. Industry Minister Kim Jong-gwan left for Washington on Wednesday in an effort to expedite the implementation of Seoul's investment pledges under last year's trade deal and in hopes of settling the bilateral dispute over the e-commerce business Coupang. Kim told reporters that misunderstandings over Coupang will be resolved and ties with Washington will not be affected. Pe Ju-yeon has more.
16: What began as a local consumer data breach has escalated into a diplomatic row. Industry Minister Kim Jong-gwan has departed for Washington to discuss pending bilateral issues, including the protracted dispute over the e-commerce giant Coupang.
11: Regarding Coupang, we believe there is sound logic and sufficient ground supporting our position. There have been some misunderstandings on the U.S. side, which we have consistently sought to clarify, and I believe there is now a certain level of mutual understanding between my counterpart and myself. Misunderstandings can be cleared up, and gaps are to be bridged. I do not believe that the long-standing South Korea-U.S. alliance can be shaken by a single issue like this.
16: Speaking to reporters at the airport Wednesday morning, Kim dismissed claims that Seoul turned protectionist against the U.S.-incorporated Coupang headquartered in Seattle. The dispute arose after South Korea imposed a record $423 million fine on Coupang over last year's massive customer data breach, which then led to intense political lobbying in Washington. Kim is scheduled to attend the opening ceremony of the South Korea-U.S. Shipbuilding Partnership Center as part of the bilateral MASGA, or Make American Shipbuilding Great Again project. Pe Jun, KBS World Radio News.
13: In a class-action lawsuit filed in New York against Coupang's U.S. parent company, the plaintiffs and defendants are clashing over the jurisdiction of the court and whether the parent company is liable for last year's personal data breach. According to the U.S. District Court for the Eastern District of New York on Tuesday, Coupang's parent company, Coupang Inc., and its founder and chair, Kim Bum, sent a letter to the presiding judge earlier this month requesting that the lawsuit be dismissed without a preliminary hearing. Coupang Inc. argued that it's inappropriate for the case to be handled in New York since the data breach occurred at its South Korean subsidiary, Coupang Corporation. Stressing that Coupang Inc. is a holding company based in the U.S. state of Delaware, the parent company stressed that Coupang Corporation is a separate legal entity and is simply one of its subsidiaries around the world. Meanwhile, the plaintiffs said Coupang Inc. has been introducing Coupang Corporation as a key subsidiary to investors, yet in court, it is acting as if it has no knowledge about the affairs of its subsidiaries. New data finds that the average South Korean had a net worth of 274.75 million won last year, or roughly $186,000, up a little over 9% from 2024. That's according to the 2025 national balance sheet released by the Ministry of Data and Statistics and the Bank of Korea on Wednesday. South Korea's net worth, which refers to the value of one's assets minus their loans and financial obligations, stood at 24.56 quadrillion won last year. That's up 2.2%, or 531 trillion won from 2020.

total real assets. South Korea's National Human Rights Commission has recommended that the Defense Ministry and relevant authorities take steps to protect the rights of soldiers with special dietary needs, including vegetarians, religious diets, and food allergies. The commission made the recommendation on Wednesday, saying that providing alternative meals was linked to protecting soldiers' health, physical safety, and freedom of conscience and religion, as the state is responsible for meals provided to troops living on military bases. The recommendation came after the commission found that many soldiers with special dietary needs were not receiving alternative meals. The commission's 2023 survey on military food services found that 5 out of 989 surveyed soldiers were vegetarians, but only 3 of them were provided with vegetarian meals. Among 20 soldiers who followed religious diets, only 3 were receiving meals that met their dietary requirements. And that's the news from KBS World Radio's News Center in Seoul. This has been Daniel Chen.

0: Was the cure for cancer inside us all along? This is Sandra Tinglo with the lowdown on science saying, in a way, yes. A global research team from Harvard Medical School, Dana-Farber, and Maastricht University looked at the thymus. This organ trains immune cells. They used algorithms from the CT scans of over 3,000 cancer patients to score thymus health. Patients with healthier thymuses had better immunotherapy outcomes across several cancers. Healthy thymuses cut risk by 44%, even in typically stubborn tumors. But the thymus is vulnerable to chemotherapy, radiation, and smoking. Before prescribing medicines, we shouldn't just focus on the tumor. First, we need to ask whether the immune system's boot camp is still in fighting shape.
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One of the newest ideas for storing a lot of electricity is also an old idea. We're going around in circles today on Engineering Works. Everybody knows about electricity, even if all you know is that we use a lot of it. Here's the problem. We use a lot more electricity at 2 in the afternoon than we do at 2 in the morning. This means we need enough generators to give us the electricity we use during the day. At night, when businesses are closed and most of us are asleep, we use a lot less electricity and we need a lot fewer generators. But they're still there and they're not doing anything. 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It's called a flywheel, and the idea has been around a long time. 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The engine in your car has a flywheel, too. It stores some of the energy the engine produces to help it run smoothly, especially at slow speeds. The new flywheels are really high-tech and really heavy, more than a ton each. They spin on magnetic bearings at twice the speed of sound. The idea is to spin them up when power demand is low and use the energy they store to turn generators when demand is high. That should help even out the load on generating systems. Our flywheel is running down, and it's time to leave. 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

0: Okay, in this episode of Skeptic Jack, we're talking about how to think like a scientist. And we heard from Louis Liebenberg about how ancient trackers may have been the first to employ the scientific method. But those trackers were tracking animals, and today animal trackers are still doing that.
1: We have science trackers today who seek other prey, criminals, and we call those trackers detectives.

0: But you have your detectives, and then you have your detectives.
1: And what are you doing with that infernal fiddle? Those flies?
2: I was observing the reaction on the common housefly at the chromatic scale.
1: A brilliant experiment.
3: Yes, it will be, if I can find the note that annoys the housefly.
1: Huh?
3: Then one need only play that one note, and pst, all the houseflies disappear.
1: Amazing.
3: No. Elementary, my dear Watson. Purely elementary.
0: The most celebrated sleuth of them all, Sherlock Holmes, is freakishly smart and, well, let's face it, can think circles around most of us. He has keen powers of deduction and observation, like a scientist, and uses them to solve complex cases, yet he doesn't actually have a degree in science.
4: Sure, Sherlock has some genetic gifts, but that and a deerstalker cap just aren't enough. He's diligently trained himself how to think. And so for psychologist and journalist Maria Konnikova, the author of Mastermind, How to Think Like Sherlock Holmes, the famous resident of Baker Street is a good example of how anyone can teach their brain to think more critically, and it begins with observing the world more carefully. Elementary, really. Okay, Maria, we've all seen this guy, Sherlock Holmes, in action. He's spooky smart. He has the kind of intelligence I assume you have to be born with. It's not something that we mere mortals could hope to obtain with our own efforts.
5: Well, that was my assumption going into this project, Mastermind, as well. But the more I dug into it, the more I realized that, yes, sure, Holmes is a pretty exceptional guy, and he was probably born smarter than a lot of people, but it's not like he's the smartest guy in the room always. He has formidable opponents, and I started realizing that what he does is actually trained up. He's been practicing these skills, honing them for years and years and years. By the time we meet him, he seems like this absolutely fantastic mastermind. But that took a long, long time to achieve.
4: Now, when you were young, your father would read Sherlock Holmes to you. Do you remember that? Do you remember anything about that?
5: Oh, absolutely. The funny thing is, the memory that stayed with me the most wasn't one of the particularly gruesome or intriguing or mysterious moments. It was instead this rather prosaic encounter between Holmes and Watson when Holmes asks Watson how many steps lead up to 221B Baker Street, which is the flat that they share in London. And Watson doesn't know. And Watson says, well, I have eyes that are just as good as yours, Holmes. I don't understand. And Holmes says, well, that's the difference between us. You only see. I both see and observe. And that just really blew my mind and has stuck with me. And that single sentence was the inspiration for the entire book.
4: Well, indeed. Well, maybe you could elaborate a little bit, because this difference between seeing and and merely observing is essential. Now, it isn't just a matter of having counted and then memorized the number of steps, right? I mean, there's more to it than that.
5: Unlike my 8-year-old self, who thought that it was imperative that from that moment on I memorize the number of stairs everywhere I went, which I diligently tried to do for a few months. That's not actually what Holmes was saying. The number of stairs doesn't matter. What matters is that difference that you've pointed out between seeing and seeing and observing. And what that difference really is, from a psychological standpoint, is the difference between mindlessness and mindfulness. So think about, you know, when you're walking down the street and, you know, you pass stores that you've passed every day, and then I stop you and I say, hey, what's in the display window that you just passed? You have no idea, because you weren't really paying attention to anything. You were just kind of in your routine, doing your thing. Maybe you were talking on the phone, maybe you weren't, but you weren't really engaged. Now, imagine that you're being mindful, which means that you're actually in the moment. You're really experiencing it, as opposed to just letting it kind of go by without any conscious effort to capture any of it.
4: All right. Well, in addition to paying attention and not just, you know, literally mindlessly going through whatever it is that you're doing there, there's the question of accepting it. I mean, there's the analysis part, not just the observational part. And you write that what's important here is to be skeptical of what you hear and what you see. Mm-hmm. Watson, you know, somebody tells him something and his first inclination is to simply believe it. And that's certainly, I think, most of our attitudes when somebody tells us something, we don't stop to think that, oh, well, maybe she's being devious, mm-hmm. or, right? So there's this skepticism in addition to the observation.
5: Absolutely. That's a really important point, because our default mode, the way that we're actually set to be, is to believe everything. One of my favorite examples of this was thought up by the psychologist Dan Gilbert, and he basically said, in order to disbelieve something, you first have to believe it. So if I tell you that, hey, there's this pink elephant, just for a split second before you realize what I'm saying, you have to picture that pink elephant. So you believe it, and then you say, wait, pink elephants don't actually exist, so I need to disbelieve it. But that moment of belief is always first. And more often than not, we don't actually do that correction. We don't say it's wrong. We just keep the pink elephant in our minds. And so we'll remember something as true, even if someone had told us it wasn't true. Memory is really, really slippery that way. So what Holmes does is he actually interrogates every single piece of information that's important. Holmes never takes himself at face value either. He questions all of his logical leaps to see if they actually make sense. So the skepticism is really all-encompassing.
4: And it's also essential if you want to think like a scientist, is it not? I mean, scientists are presented with nature, the world, data, whatever, observations, and, you know, there often is an obvious explanation, but sometimes that's not the correct explanation.
5: Absolutely. Well, that's the very foundation of the scientific method. So many things seem to make sense, but until we can prove that they make sense by doing really controlled experiments and being skeptical and really testing the limits of that phenomenon, until we can do that, we can't say that it's true.
4: Now, this idea of questioning everything, I mean, it does sound like science, a lot like science to me, although Sherlock was not a scientist, right? I mean, he had no training in science. In fact, I'm not sure he was even sympathetic to science as we understand it.
5: Well, there is that moment when he says that he doesn't really care if the Earth goes around the sun or the sun goes around the Earth or what happens there. So you're right, he doesn't always care about physics, and he's not trained as a scientist, but the important thing is that Conan Doyle was. So Arthur Conan Doyle, the author of the Sherlock Holmes books, was a doctor. So he trained in medicine at the University of Edinburgh. He was an ophthalmologist. And I actually think that's really important to remember, because he brings that scientific rigor that he acquired from his medical training to the writing. And I think that's why Sherlock Holmes has so many of those characteristics that we associate with science. His creator was a scientist.
4: Maria, you write about something called the brain attic. You know, some part of the brain, some theoretical part of the brain where your memory is. Apparently doesn't really work like that, but okay. And Sherlock Holmes stocks it with stuff he's going to use. How do we choose what to put in our brain attic if we want to be like Sherlock?
5: Well, Sherlock Holmes has a really great analogy of the mind. And the attic really captures the essence of what we know about memory, even while, as you say, it's not exactly accurate. So picture this new house, pristine room. You have all of this space in the attic. So what are you going to do? Well, you can take the Watson approach, which is, oh, I have all the space in the world, so I'm just going to use it up. And so you start saying, oh, this looks interesting, that looks interesting. You're throwing it up there because you have all this space. And before you know it, it's a total jumble. You don't know where anything is, and you've run out of space because everything is just a mess and there are things falling on you as you try to open the door to the attic. And then you have the Sherlock Holmes attic. And that attic means, okay, I know that I have a finite space, and I want to make sure that what I have in there is both what I want and need, and that I can then access it. Because the thing about our memories, which is what the brain attic is that we only really know what we can recall at any given moment. it doesn't matter if once upon a time you knew a fact, if when you need it, it's totally gone. So it's important not just to store, but to encode properly. So what we need to do to have a Sherlock Holmes attic is to question every item that we're putting in there, to say, okay, you know, do I really want to remember this tidbit about Taylor Swift's new song, or am I going to need this scientific discovery fact because this is what I'm writing about? And when you make that sort of judgment call, you're already affecting that memory, because the point of encoding, the point when we store a memory, is the point where we have the biggest amount of influence over how it's stored. Afterwards, if we didn't store it properly, it's going to be really, really difficult to change that. Then we need to make sure to organize it well. So Holmes's attic has files. The files are labeled. They're cross-referenced. And as far as memory goes, that's the exact right way we want to encode something. We want to think, okay, well, how does this relate to what I already know? Where should I store it? We have to be really mindful about making sure that we know where to look when we need to look for it.
4: Maria Konnikova, thank you so very much for speaking with us today.
5: Thank you for having me.
0: Maria Konnikova is a psychologist, journalist, and the author of Mastermind, How to Think Like Sherlock Holmes. And you can read Maria's weekly blog on psychology at thenewyorker.com. Still not convinced that you could think like a scientist or that you'd even want to? After all, why puzzle things out? It's much more fun to jump to conclusions.
6: 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But when I walk to work on Wednesdays, it's lasagna. 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Totally makes sense.
4: Next, a scientist who wrote How to Teach Quantum Physics to Your Dog now focuses on human ambitions and why being an egghead is fun.
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13: From Feature Story News in Washington, I'm Kate Fisher. U.S. President Donald Trump has said the U.S. will bomb an Iranian bridge or power plant every time Iran shoots at a ship passing through the Strait of Hormuz. U.S. Secretary of State Marco Rubio warned that Iran must not be allowed to control the vital waterway, saying freedom of navigation and the global economy are at stake. The U.S. president's threat comes as the Red Sea risks becoming a new front in the war. At least six ships changed course there after the Iran-backed Houthis declared a naval blockade of Saudi Arabia. Jagruti Dave has the story from Washington.
14: The U.S.'s top diplomat has been effectively saying that the U.S. Cannot allow Iran to have control over the Strait of Hormuz, and that allowing Iran to impose tolls on that critical waterway would effectively set a dangerous precedent for maritime disputes in other parts of the world. He tried to reassure Gulf allies that the U.S. wouldn't do anything to actively jeopardize their security in the region. But he also called Iran the troublemaker.
13: The French Parliament has passed a law banning children under 15 from using social media, making it the first country in the European Union to impose such a restriction. The legislation targets platforms including TikTok, Snapchat and Instagram, and also prohibits mobile phones in secondary schools. Ross Cullen reports from Paris.
15: A mobile phone ban has been brought in for all schools. And for middle schools, where the children are roughly 10 to 14 years old, there will be an impact there for the social media ban. Anyone under the age of 15 from the 1st of September will not be allowed to create an account on TikTok or Snapchat or Instagram. There will be an age verification stage they'll have to pass.
13: A 25% tariff on Brazilian goods has taken effect in the United States, with Washington accusing Brazil of unfair trade practices against American businesses. The duty covers more than $11 billion worth of Brazilian exports, though key commodities including coffee, beef and orange juice have been exempted. Brazil's vice president has signalled that Brasilia will seek to resolve the dispute through negotiation rather than retaliation. Mitch McCann reports from New York.
16: Now, if we look at where this 25% tariff could affect both Brazilian manufacturers and potentially U.S. consumers if those costs are passed on, footwear is one example. Now, the U.S. is the largest export market for shoes that are produced in Brazil, and the industry association in Brazil says that the U.S. buys one in every five shoes that are exported from the country. So that's one example, but the tariffs will also impact farm machinery, wood products and ethanol.
13: From Bureaus Worldwide, this is FSN.
17: With FSN Spotlight, I'm Simon Marks. Today and tomorrow, can the transatlantic relationship be salvaged, or has the damage become permanent? That's a real debate now among foreign policy analysts after President Donald Trump raised foundational questions about whether the US will remain committed to the NATO alliance. Today, an optimist, Dr. Alexandra de Hoop Scheffer, president of the German Marshall Fund and former advisor to NATO's Supreme Allied Commander.
18: The burden-sharing debate has been going on and on since the creation of NATO. The United States today is neither willing nor able to provide the same level of leadership and capabilities, while Europeans are at the same time reevaluating the strategic cost of their over-reliance on the United States. What I'm seeing is many taboos have fallen. Europeans are seriously stepping up on their defense. The strategic debates across all European countries have fundamentally changed. And so allies are finally engaging in the hard conversations they have long avoided, instead of hiding behind the comforting rhetoric of shared values.
17: She spoke to Foreign Policy magazine. Tomorrow, we'll hear from a pessimist who thinks that the damage to the NATO alliance is irreversible. With FSN Spotlight, I'm Simon Marks.
13: Our main news again. US President Donald Trump has said the US will bomb an Iranian bridge or power plant every time Iran shoots at a ship passing through the Strait of Hormuz. The French Parliament has passed a law banning children under 15 from using social media. And a 25% tariff on Brazilian goods has taken effect in the US. And that's the latest feature story news. Kate Fisher reporting.
19: This is Bird Note. You're hearing the song of one of Hawaii's rarest forest birds, the Akeapula owl. This male Akeapula owl, or Aki for short, is singing in an isolated grove of trees on the slopes of an active volcano. In Hawaii, such groves are known as kipukas. A kipuka is an island of native forest surrounded not by water, but by recent lava flows. Kipukas are green oases in a sea of black lava. They're critical areas of native habitat, home to species found nowhere else on the planet. The Aki possesses what one observer has called a Swiss Army knife bill. Its short, straight lower beak is paired with a long, slender, curved, and flexible upper beak. As it forages up and down tree trunks and across the branches, the short half hammers like a woodpecker's bill, and the upper probes for insects under the bark and lichen. The species is found only on the Big Island of Hawaii. Some of the roughly 1,000 Akis left on Earth live and breed in kapukas on the lower slopes of Mauna Loa, Hawaii's largest active volcano. In living with a rumbling volcano, Aki and kapuka perform one of nature's most remarkable balancing acts. For Bird Note, I'm Michael Stein. This episode is brought to you by American Bird Conservancy. ABC is dedicated to conserving wild birds and their habitats throughout the Americas. Learn more at abcbirds.org.
20: The Coal Reality. I'm CJ Jackson, and this is the Business Review. The world is not on course for a sustainable energy future. That, according to the International Energy Agency, which says global primary energy demands are expected to triple by the year 2050.
21: It's estimated that by 2050, three-quarters of the world's population will live in cities. Whenever they move into an urban area and all of a sudden they demand some basic primary energy consumption.
20: Energy specialist Dr. Charles Ebinger says if clean electricity is a concern for our future, then emission-free nuclear energy cannot be ignored. It has got to be part of the energy mix.
21: I think you will see China and India continue their nuclear programs. And I'll tell you, I think we better pray they continue their nuclear programs. Because if they don't, what they will use instead will be more coal, which will do more to release emissions in the atmosphere.
20: Coal remains the cheapest energy source for electricity generation today. And despite all the attention on carbon footprint, it's actually growing in use around the world. Without the continued use of nuclear energy, Ebinger says, the outlook will be grim.
21: If India and China continue to use coal because they forego nuclear, if you look at the hard numbers, you can't come to any other conclusion that it doesn't make any difference in terms of stopping global climate change what the United States does, because those two countries alone will raise the temperature to the levels that the Intergovernmental Panel on Climate Change tell us that by 2050 could be catastrophic.
20: The Business Review is a production of KWBU and the Handkammer School of Business at Baylor University. You can access this segment at kwbu.org.
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23: Hello, and welcome to Distillations, extracts from the past, present, and future of chemistry. I'm Mayor Rindy. On today's show, we're going back to the future. We'll learn how sex connects an ancient Greek myth to today's robotic technology, and we'll boldly go where only 185 other people have gone before. That's all coming up on today's episode of Distillations. The future is now, but things don't quite look the way filmmakers and novelists speculated they might when they first wrote about them. Had these sci-fi visionaries been right, you could bypass a morning traffic jam by taking your car on a northbound detour above the tallest skyscrapers, or simply teleport into the office from bed. On today's show, we'll compare past visions of the future with present-day realities. First up, the almost miraculous emergence of antibiotics in the first half of the 20th century, which led people to believe that eventually every disease would have a magic bullet. Today's reality is much more hit and miss. Gigi Naglack has more in today's Chemical Agent.
24: Over 100 years ago, German immunologist Paul Ehrlich sought and found a miracle cure for syphilis, a drug called Salvarsan. In an age before antibiotics, Salvarsan was a wonder drug. But it was more than that. It was a magic bullet that found the disease in our bodies and killed it without harming anything else. Of course, Salvarsan did have side effects, as every drug does. It was made from highly toxic arsenic, and it could kill if not injected precisely according to instructions. Despite these dangers, salvarsan was in widespread use soon after Ehrlich's discovery in 1910, and variants of salvarsan remained the method of treating syphilis until the advent of penicillin in the 1940s. Since the 1940s, the rise of antibiotic-resistant bacteria has dashed hopes for an end to the battle between bugs and humans. And despite much pharmaceutical research, patients today find little in the way of magic bullets. Drug design is a rapidly changing field that's now moving away from the idea of a cure for all to a cure for some. Pharmacogenomics is based on the idea of developing tailor-made drugs to suit an individual's genetic makeup, accounting for unique gene expression and sensitivity to certain drugs. Researchers believe they will be able to prescribe personalized treatments with faster reaction time, faster recovery time, and fewer side effects. However, while tailor-made drugs may be the wave of the future, we will probably never lose our desire for the simple and effective magic bullet of the past. For Distillations, I'm Gigi Naglack.
1: Gigi Naglack is CHF's outreach coordinator. Futuristic television shows like The Jetsons suggested robots would walk among us in modern society. Though that isn't the case, advances in robotics have nonetheless made these automated machines ubiquitous in our daily lives. As robots continue to take on jobs previously done by humans, they're also taking on personalities, and even gender. As Aries Keck finds, gender matters. If you want a docile and friendly companion, more often than not, that robot will be a she.
2: At the Adult Entertainment Expo in Las Vegas earlier this year, Nevada inventor Douglas Hines unveiled Roxy, that's R-O-XXXY, a $7,000 virtual companion that has five different artificial intelligence personalities, all feminine.
3: If you touched her as Farrah, if she was in frigid Farrah mode, she would probably not want to do things. And there is a skank mode, it's called Wild Wendy.
2: The sex robot has a motor that pumps heated air through her body to make her warm to the touch, and as Hines demonstrates, hundreds of pressure sensors embedded into her silicone skin.
5: So, for instance, if I touch her here...
22: I love holding hands with you.
5: She wants to hold hands with me.
2: Roxy also comes in a Wi-Fi version that updates her software so she can carry on a conversation, one that's pre-programmed to satisfy the tastes of her human. Just as Roxy comes in blonde, brunette, or redheaded versions, she can also be programmed to talk about baseball, the stock market, or sports cars.
3: That's the hardest challenge for us, is to provide the artificial intelligence experience where you're actually conversing and creating a relationship with an inanimate object.
2: The idea of creating what's become known as a fembot goes all the way back to the ancient Greek myth of Pygmalion, who created a statue of a beautiful woman and fell in love with it. Pygmalion then convinced the gods to turn it into a real woman. The more modern concept of robot women was popularized on the big screen, beginning with the 1927 German film Metropolis.
25: A woman so intriguing that her face and figure fascinate every man. The woman whose warmth consumes.
26: Ah! It's alive! It's alive! It's alive!
27: So, what would you little maniacs like to do first?
28: Bring in the fembot!
29: Replicants are like any other machine. They're either a benefit or a hazard. They're a benefit, it's not my problem.
2: Beginning in the 70s, fembots moved out of the realm of science fiction and into our everyday lives.
30: When you're in there with this robot, it's a little bit scary.
2: Chris Carlson is a sophomore at the University of Maryland. He's also the lead mechanical designer for the school's robot club, where he spends hours working on their creation, an underwater robot that will compete in the Robot Olympics. Carlson says spending long hours on the robot has led to it having multiple personalities.
30: Some days it just does not want to work and doesn't really want to get out of bed at all. And at that time, I see it as this really fat, lazy man. And sometimes it'll work perfectly and do everything you like it for, and it's just a really sweet little girl.
2: Viewing good robot behavior as female and bad robot behavior as male is exactly the kind of psychology that comes into play when designing robots for everyday use. Patricia Meltzer is a professor of women's studies at Temple University in Philadelphia. Her book, Alien Constructions, investigates the themes of gender and robots.
31: In our
0: human history, certain tasks are assigned to certain people of certain classes or genders or races. And so if we imagine a robot opening doors for people at the bottom of a hotel lobby, then I might imagine that as a bellboy. And if I'm designing a robot to, you know, help in the household, then that will probably be a female-bodied robot, because it's women who historically have taken care of domestic spaces.
2: In Japan, there are mom robots that cook bowls of warm noodles and customer service robots in mall kiosks giving out directions. Here in the U.S., the most common robots are the voices that tell us what to do or where to go. Professor Meltzer recently booked a train ticket with Amtrak's robotic assistant.
4: Hi, I'm Julie, Amtrak's automated agent. To check if a particular train is running on time, say train status. You can also say schedule.
0: She's very cheery and very reassuring in the whole process. You know, in order to make technology less threatening, you kind of personalize it. And the woman is the one who sort of, you know, you associate with service. Whereas a male voice, of course, carries more assurance and authority.
2: Right or wrong, Meltzer says that our preconceived ideas of what it means to be male or female are so innate and so strong that we impose them onto the machines around us. So as robots move closer and closer to being a part of everyday life, their silicon faces will most often be female. For Distillations, I'm Aries Keck.
23: Aries Keck is working on her own robot in Kensington, Maryland. You're listening to Distillations. I'm Mayor Rindy. Finally today, Gene Roddenberry's 1966 cult classic Star Trek introduced what has become an iconic vision of future space exploration and colonization, a vision updated by its sister series, Star Trek The Next Generation, which debuted in 1987. 20-some years later, there are humans living where no man had gone before, but the reality is far less romantic than what Captain Picard and company portrayed. Jennifer Dionisio has more.
6: When I think of space colonization, I've always envisioned a luxury hotel orbiting a planet. Spacious conference rooms set up for meetings with important galactic leaders, a neon-lit bar where the crew gathers to discuss the events of the day, and sleek sleeping quarters to retreat to at the end of the night. Disclaimer, I've been a huge fan of Star Trek Next Generation since I was a kid. So you can imagine the disconnect I felt when I first saw images from the real International Space Station. A technological marvel, sure, but no Starship Enterprise. The space station first launched in 1998. It's never held more than 6 astronauts at once, and until recently its population capped out at 3. These people have private places to sleep, but the rooms are more like closets, containing one drawer, a small desktop with a lamp, and a sleeping bag that has to be attached to the wall. Forget the Enterprise's bedroom views of the stars. At night hours, the space station's crew covers the vessel's windows to avoid the sleep disruption caused by seeing 16 sunrises every day. Food comes in cans or dehydrated powders made edible with hot water. Working off one's meal is not a choice, but a necessity. Because of the damage the low gravity causes to muscle and bone, space station residents must exercise for a minimum of 2 hours every day, strapping themselves to the equipment with bungee cords to avoid floating away. The post-workout shower is also impacted by the lack of gravity. Carefully rationed water does not drip in space. Instead, it creates a film on the body that must be sucked off with a vacuum. There's no holodeck, no arboretum, no amphitheater for after-work amusement, and certainly no bar. This is pretty disappointing, yet I can't help but be awed that people, real people, live in space. They conduct research, they listen to music, they astroscape their family members in space. The current space station's lifespan is finite, though President Obama recently extended its operation until at least 2020. That means in my lifetime, it will be replaced by a far technologically superior version. So hey, international space agencies, listen up. Next time, can you try to include a soothing sick bay at least? For Distillations, I'm Jennifer Dionisio.
23: Jennifer Dionisio is our assistant producer. And that's it for this week's episode of Distillations.
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8: 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This is Rick Pettigrew to serve up our four fascinating news stories from this past week of Archaeologica. 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Our stories this time cover the find of a lost Spanish mission in Texas, the earliest minted coin in Scotland, a massive hill fort documented in Ireland, and a cremation in Malawi that is the oldest known for Africa. 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Our tour program, TAC Tours, will continue in February 2026 with our tour of spectacular sites from the impressive civilizations of Cambodia, including Angkor Wat. 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And now here's Laura Kennedy with the audio news from Archaeologica. We hope you find this to be a valuable part of your day.
9: Welcome to the audio news from Archaeologica. I'm Laura Kennedy, and these are the headlines in archaeological and historical news for the week of December 28, 2025 through January 3, 2026. Our first story this week comes from southeastern Texas, where archaeologists have identified the long-missing location of a Spanish colonial mission after decades of searching. As reported by phys.org, an archaeology team from Texas Tech University, working alongside archaeologists from the Texas Historical Commission, located the site of Mission Nuestra Señora del Espíritu Santo in early December. The site lies in Jackson County on a private ranch near the Presidio La Bahia and the ruins of Fort St. Louis. The location connects two early chapters of Texas history. French explorer René Robert Cavalier Sieur de La Salle established a settlement at the site in the 1680s as part of France's attempt to colonize the region. La Salle later left the colony to search for the mouth of the Mississippi River and was killed by members of his own party. Native Karankawa people later killed or captured the remaining colonists. Spain briefly occupied the site as part of its missionary efforts along the frontier before abandoning it in the mid-1720s. After the Spanish departure, the exact location of the mission faded from memory. This mystery has been the subject of archaeological search efforts for many years. The research team was led by Tamara Walter, an assistant professor of archaeology at Texas Tech, who credits support from the Summerlee Foundation, the Texas Historical Commission, and the private landowners for making the discovery possible. What makes this discovery especially important is the short period of Spanish occupation. Activity at the mission likely dates from around 1721 to 1726. Because later construction did not disturb the site, archaeologists say it offers a clear snapshot of daily life on the Spanish frontier of Texas at that specific moment. Walter is now planning the next phases of work, which include a magnetic survey to define the site's boundaries, as well as excavation of artifacts. She also plans to involve Texas Tech students in the fieldwork, providing hands-on experience at a site that adds new evidence to early Texas history. Our second story this week takes us to southern Scotland, where a newly identified medieval coin is contributing an important piece of information to the history of the country's earliest money. As reported by The National, a metal detectorist discovered the earliest known coin minted in Scotland in a wooded area near Penicuik in Midlothian. The coin has since been given to National Museums Scotland by the Scottish Archaeological Finds Allocation Panel, ensuring it will remain available for research and public study. The coin dates to the reign of King David I, who ruled Scotland from 1124 to 1153, and introduced the country's first coinage. Prior to this discovery, researchers believed that all of David's earliest coins were produced in Carlisle, England, which he controlled during the 1130s. Very few written records survive from this period to explain how and where coinage developed in Scotland. The coin's inscription indicates that it was minted in Edinburgh, a core part of the medieval Scottish kingdom during King David's reign. Specialists date the coin to the second half of the 1130s, making it the earliest known example of Scottish coinage produced outside Carlisle. The coin shows a portrait of the king's head on one side and a short cross motif on the other. Details like inscriptions and imagery are important because coins can serve as primary historical sources for medieval societies. Through their design and distribution, coins can help researchers track political authority, economic organization, and the growth of royal administration. Later in King David's reign, mints operated in locations such as Perth, Berwick-upon-Tweed, Aberdeen, St. Andrews, and Roxburgh in the Scottish borders. This discovery suggests that the expansion of coin production began earlier and closer to the crown than previously confirmed. The Metal Detectorist found the coin in 2023 and reported it through Scotland's treasure trove system, as required by law. Specialists believe someone likely dropped it accidentally during medieval times. Researchers will continue to study the coin in order to better understand how Scotland's first coinage developed and how it began to circulate within the kingdom. Our third story this week comes from Eastern Ireland, where archaeologists have found new evidence that a prehistoric hill fort once supported a very large community. As reported by Phys.org, Dr. Kirk Brandherm and colleagues from Queen's University Belfast identified more than 600 suspected house platforms at the Brussels Town Ring Hill Fort in County Wicklow, just south of Dublin, using aerial survey work and excavation. This evidence makes the site the largest tightly clustered hill fort settlement of its kind identified anywhere in prehistoric Ireland and Britain. Brussels Town Ring is part of the Baltinglass Hill Fort Cluster, a cultural landscape characterized by several large hilltop enclosures that demonstrate the long-term use of the region over thousands of years. Archaeologists had previously documented activity in the area from the early Neolithic through the Bronze Age. The hill fort itself stands out for its size and layout, which includes two widely spaced ramparts enclosing a large area. The outer enclosure also surrounds a nearby Neolithic hill called Spinus Hill 1. Hill forts that span more than one hilltop are very rare in Ireland and Britain, making this site unique. By utilizing airborne survey, researchers identified 98 suspected house platforms inside the inner enclosure, with another 509 located between the inner and outer ramparts. Most prehistoric settlements in Ireland include only a few dwellings, so this level of concentration is striking. To learn more about the site, archaeologists opened four small test trenches across house platforms of different sizes. Radiocarbon dating shows that people lived at the site between 1193 and 410 BC, during the late Bronze Age and early Iron Age. Houses of different sizes were in use at the same time, but the artifacts recovered do not show clear signs of strong wealth differences between households. Researchers also identified a structure that may be a water cistern. Its shape and stone outline differ from nearby round houses, and earlier surveys showed a stream flowing toward it from uphill. If confirmed, it would be the first known water cistern found at an Irish hill fort. The team says more research is needed to understand how the settlement worked, how people managed water, and why the site was eventually abandoned. The study appeared in the journal Antiquity. Our final story this week comes from Southern Africa, where archaeologists have documented what appears to be the earliest known intentional cremation of an adult. As reported by The Independent, a team of researchers uncovered the cremation remains of a small adult woman at the Hora 1 archaeological site in Malawi. The site sits at the base of a granite hill and has been known to archaeologists for decades. The cremation deposit comprises a thick layer of ash containing fragmented human bones that remained preserved for thousands of years. Researchers date the cremation to about 9,500 years ago, which extends the known use of intentional cremation in Africa much further back in time than previously thought. Prior to this discovery, the oldest confirmed deliberate cremations involving built funeral pyres in Africa dated to roughly 3,300 years ago. The evidence shows that people carefully planned and managed the fire. Soil moisture hardened the ash layer over time, which helped protect the bones from insects and erosion. Cut marks on the bones from stone tools suggest that parts of the body had been defleshed close to the time of burning. Archaeologists emphasize that this treatment reflects funerary preparation rather than violence. Intentional cremation requires large amounts of fuel, labor, and time. Researchers estimate that building the pyre required gathering large amounts of wood and grass. People also had to maintain high temperatures long enough to reduce the body to ash and bone fragments. Such practices are rare among hunter-gatherer societies who more often buried their dead. The cremation at Hora 1 stands out because other burials at the site did not receive the same treatment. Archaeologists do not yet know why this woman was cremated while others were not. They suggest the act may relate to ritual behavior, shared memory, or social meaning, but the available evidence does not allow for concrete conclusions. After the cremation, people returned to the location and built additional large fires. This pattern suggests that the site continued to hold importance for the community over time. The study appeared in the journal Science Advances. That wraps up the news for this week. For more stories and daily news updates, visit Archaeologica on the World Wide Web at archaeologica.org, where all the news is history. 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I'm Laura Kennedy, and I'll see you next week.
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7: From the Encyclopedia of Life, this is One Species at a Time. I'm Ari Daniel Shapiro. That's the sound of an icebreaker slicing through the ice off the northern edge of Alaska near the town of Barrow. It comes to us from Karen Romano Young, a children's book author and illustrator and a science writer. On a trip she made there in June, she recorded stories of the Inupiat Eskimos that live in Barrow and their relationship with the bowhead whale.
10: If you could come to Barrow, if you could see what a hard life it is, how little opportunity there is to get food. You couldn't see how the people live, how generously, and how very central the whale is to that.
7: The bowhead whale, or Balaena mysticetus, is massive, a mouth the length of a minivan, blubber that's up to 2 feet thick.
10: And they have this very big, strong skull to break up through the ice from underneath it.
7: The Inupiat community of Barrow, its existence, really its whole rhythm, is tied to the bowhead whale. Take the springtime, when the ice can extend for up to 10 miles from the shore.
10: You've got 6 to 7 men in a small sealskin boat about the size of a canoe.
7: Wait, so they're on the ice with the
10: boat angled down toward the water, so that as soon as someone sees signs of a whale, they just, they slide right down the ice into the water. Then they paddle, and they fire this little, they call it a bomb, into the whale, and the aim is to kill it immediately.
7: And how does a small little canoe bring a whale back on shore?
10: Well, they attach the lines to it, and then it's dragged back in through block and tackle. And then everyone pulls. It can take a couple of days to bring the whale out of the water. Yeah, it takes a couple months for them to really butcher everything thoroughly and getting it ready to give away to the community.
7: This giving away of whale meat happens during Nalukatab, which translates to the Festival of the Whale. There's food and dancing, and they even toss the whaling captain, his wife, and others right up into the air using a sealskin blanket like a trampoline, which is what you're hearing right now. It was recorded by the BBC. Listening to Karen, it really struck me how the Inupiat hunters, who risk their lives in the hunt, will share the whale like this. That whale can feed all of Barrow for up to a year and a half. During her visit, Karen spoke with Roy Amawak, who hunts bowhead whales.
11: So you all don't sell food to each other?
12: We don't sell food whatsoever. It's just not a right thing. You know, it's our nature to give. It's called sharing. Mm-hmm. So in return, when you give something, you're not expected to receive anything back other than respect. You know, a captain himself, when they catch a whale, they don't own the whale. They're just in charge of distributing the whale, of feeding the community.
7: The Inupiat don't just share whale meat with each other. They're also sharing information about the bowheads with scientists, like how many whales there are and what their behavior's like. As for the hunt, the Inupiat are eager to explain what it's all about to people not from Barrow, so they can make up their own minds about whale hunting.
10: I really changed my thinking on this, Ari. I just thought when I went in that this is wrong, we should not be hunting for whales. But after talking to people there and hearing how it's not just their tradition, it's their way of life. Everyone there depends on whales. They do it very respectfully in the way that's going to cause the least harm. For the Inupiat to be taking 40 whales a year is completely sustainable in a population of 13,000.
12: And it provides sustenance for the body and soul.
7: For the body and soul, Amawak says. Sometimes the Inupiat hunters have intimate encounters with these whales. Karen spoke with Amawak's son, Benny Hobson, who remembers a story from his great uncle.
13: My grandpa's brother, he's seen a bowhead right in front of their ice camp. They were gonna try to get it, but then they noticed something funny about it, like it kept tipping over, and then they noticed the baby whale come out.
10: And they saw a baby whale be born. It certainly seems appropriate that the animal that you know the most about and that you care the most about is the one that is central to your life in every way, physically and spiritually.
7: At EOL.org, we've got some of Karen Romano Young's photos and artwork of her time spent in Barrow. And if you've gone somewhere and collected sounds from an interesting species, just like Karen did, we hope you'll let us know. Drop us a line at EOL.org. Our series, One Species at a Time, is produced by Atlantic Public Media in Woods Hole, Massachusetts. 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
16: This is DW News, our top stories. In a post on Truth Social, U.S. President Donald Trump has pledged the U.S. armed forces would bomb Iranian civil infrastructure every time Tehran fires on a ship in the Strait of Hormuz. The U.S. has stepped up attacks against Iran since the collapse of a preliminary ceasefire. U.S. forces carried out an 11th day of strikes on Tuesday night. Ukraine's newly appointed commander-in-chief, Mykhailo Dropati, has said the country's armed forces will step up their counteroffensive against Russia. Posting on Facebook, he said President Zelensky had set clear objectives to intensify operations, plan new ones, and develop the military. Dropati was appointed to the post on Tuesday after Zelensky fired his predecessor. A U.S. court has set a June 1, 2027 trial date for ousted Venezuelan President Nicolas Maduro and his wife Celia Flores. U.S. commandos captured the couple in an overnight raid in January and brought them to New York. The pair is charged with drug trafficking and narco-terrorism and could face a life sentence if found guilty. They both deny the charges.
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5: People who had been bilingual have more reserve. They have more resources to continue functioning at a high level in spite of the disease progressing in their brains.
17: The same brain area that is activated by reading is activated when blind read Braille using their hands.
18: What seems to be happening is the immune system is sort of redeploying its defenses away from viruses, essentially, and toward bacteria and other kinds of big extracellular pathogens.
3: This week, the surprising relationship between bullying and popularity, and why social isolation could change how your genes function. But first, Suzanne Barg reports that being bilingual could actually help stave off Alzheimer's disease.
19: Speaking more than one language could delay the onset of Alzheimer's disease, according to a new study. Researchers at York University

0: to erode your cognitive abilities, people who had been bilingual have more reserve. They have more resources to continue functioning at a high level in spite of the disease progressing in their brains.
1: She says that's probably because the effort of speaking two languages requires the brain to work harder.
0: So not surprisingly, children who grow up with two languages in the home develop language differently than monolingual children. But what became very surprising was when we realized that they also developed certain cognitive abilities differently and usually better than monolingual children. Cognitive abilities that are what we call effortful. Effortful because you have to control attention to a specific target, not be distracted, shift back and forth. These are all the things that we do regularly. When we're driving down the highway, we have to focus on the road, not be distracted by the signs, monitor the instrument panel of the car, and somehow not get caught up in the conversation in the back seat. So the ability to pay attention to what you need to be paying attention to is part of a set of cognitive processes called the executive function. That's what bilingual children were developing earlier than monolingual children.
1: She adds that other studies have shown that in older adults without Alzheimer's, performance on cognitive tasks increases with each additional language they speak.
2: Thanks, Suzanne.
3: The nation believes that when I speak for them, but I can't speak.
2: The Academy Awards are this Sunday, and a movie called The King's Speech has been nominated for 12 Oscars. It's also raising awareness about stuttering. In the film, King George VI struggles to address his people because of a persistent stutter he developed as a small child. According to speech neurophysiologist Ann Smith of Purdue University, only about half of all children who develop a stutter continue to stutter later in life. Her team is trying to determine which factors are predictive of persistent stuttering.
4: We're seeing that the stuttering children are lagging the non-stuttering children in terms of their oral motor coordination for speech. So these stuttering kids, their speech is more inconsistent in terms of how their brain is controlling their articulators. Already by 4, it's different. We're hoping that we can come up with some relatively simple tests that are predictive of stuttering.
2: She says the research will be used to help identify which children should be targeted for speech therapy.
4: Typically, I think the parents tell the doctor, you know, the primary care physician or nurse practitioner, and they're typically told, don't worry about it. So that's why we're trying to get the word out more, and I'm really glad this movie came along. So parents who have children who are stuttering should get the child evaluated.
2: Next, Suzanne says a new study is calling into question conventional wisdom about the part of the brain that's used for reading.
1: You might think that normally sighted people and blind people use different parts of the brain to read, but a new study challenges that view. Hebrew University of Jerusalem neuroscientist Amir Ahmedi and his colleagues scanned the brains of blind people while they read Braille.
5: And we were interested to know if someone that never saw anything in his life and get the information using his hands would activate the touch centers of the brain, or would the activation go specifically to the visual word form area. And what we found was that we actually couldn't tell if it's a sighted that read by vision or it's a blind individual that is using his hands to read.
1: He says that reading is a recent phenomenon in evolutionary terms, so we haven't had time to evolve a specialized brain structure for it. Instead, we most likely co-opted a region of the brain that was previously used to make sense of patterns, both visual and tactile.
5: People used to call it the visual word form area because it was activated when we read using vision. But actually, maybe now we need to change the name of this area because it's also a tactile word form area or, you know, a multisensory word form area.
1: He says the next step is to see whether people, blind or sighted, who have never read at all, rapidly start using this brain region when they learn to read.
2: Thanks, Suzanne. Social isolation can profoundly change how the immune system fights infection, according to a new study. UCLA School of Medicine genomics researcher Steve Cole and his colleagues looked at gene expression in older adults. They found that the immune cells of people who lacked a social network turn on different genes.
6: There seems to be this evolutionarily deeply programmed scheme in our genome to change the

0: kind of antipathogen defenses that it's expressing as a function of social stress. And what seems to be happening is the immune system is sort of redeploying its defenses away from viruses, essentially, and toward bacteria and other kinds of big extracellular pathogens.
1: He says this makes sense from an evolutionary perspective. Our ancestors often died from bacterial infections after being wounded by predators or human enemies. But they were more likely to fend off such attacks if they banded together. On the other hand, being in a tight-knit social group exposed them to many viruses, so an immune system that shifted its response to contend with changing social conditions helped them survive.
0: What you're really talking about is a difference between a relatively high likelihood of exposure to viruses under the happy social world versus a comparatively higher exposure to bacterial pathogens under either the hostile social world or the sort of no social world when you're on your own.
1: He says the work will help researchers understand how to protect people from the physiological consequences of social stress and isolation. Next, bullying has attracted a lot of media attention lately, but it's hardly a new problem. Justin Warner reports on the surprising relationship between bullying and popularity in school.
2: If movies and TV are any indication, most people assume that school bullies tend to hang out with the so-called popular crowd. Now, a new study from the University of California at Davis backs this up to a point. Sociologists Robert Farris and Diane Felmley studied over 3,700 8th through 10th graders. Farris said they started just by asking everybody who their friends were. He and Felmley used that information to plot everyone on a complex social web with the most popular and well-connected kids at the center.
3: The closer they were to that core, the more aggressive they subsequently became. But there was an interesting exception to that. What we found was that the kids at the very, very top had aggression rates that were significantly lower than the kids just beneath them in the totem pole. It's an interesting reversal, and the kids at the very top are actually expected to be among the least aggressive kids in the school.
2: Farris suspects that the most popular kids have little to gain from bullying and might avoid it because it makes them look insecure. In fact, although second-tier social climbers tended to become more aggressive, the aggression didn't actually make them more popular. Farris also notes that the majority of kids aren't actually aggressive, and that convincing these bystanders to stick up for the victims may be the best way to rein in the culture of bullying.
1: Thanks, Justin. Well, that's all we have for you this week. Next week, scientists have discovered a chemical signal that sends male squids into a fighting frenzy. And a listener wants to know if some fruit seeds really contain cyanide. Until then, tune into the Science Update Podcast Daily Edition every day, Monday through Friday. 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You can also check out Science Update's fan page on Facebook or follow us on Twitter. And if you have a science question, give us a call at 1-800-WHY-IS-IT. If we use your question, we'll send you a Science Update mug. Thanks for listening. I'm Bob Hirshon for AAAS, the Science Society.

0: glimpse into the zoo after hours. 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

0: Ada was one of the most popular performers of her era, particularly for her duets with Billy Murray and Len Spencer.
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2: 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Or attend one of their fundraising events. 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
3: This is the Engines of Our Ingenuity, made possible by the friends of KUHF Houston.
4: Today, technology keeps diffusing downward. The University of Houston's College of Engineering presents this series about the machines that make our civilization run and the people whose ingenuity created them. 19 years ago, I talked about a Science magazine paper by Al Gore. He'd just become vice president, and it was long before his name was mired in really high-stakes political combat. I suspect he was languishing in the sort of vice presidential doldrums that John Nance Garner called a bucket of warm spit, that he'd simply reverted to his previous life as a technology journalist. In any case, the paper was very perceptive. Gore talked about the downward diffusion of technology, and it's time to revisit the idea that technologies begin large and centralized, then they grow smaller and more intimately diffused among a population. A classic example is the central factory power supply. A single steam power plant once drove a vast system of shafts and belts throughout a factory. With the coming of electricity, a single huge electric motor replaced the steam engine, driving all those spinning shafts. It took us another 30 years to see that a factory is far more flexible with a small motor at each workstation. Same with computers. We clung to the belief that computing should all be done on one huge mainframe machine. We doggedly held that conviction through the 60s and 70s. Then, in the early 80s, we caught on and put personal computers on our own desks. At that point, Earth shifted upon its axis. The results of that downward diffusion of technology far outran mere computation. Now another technology rises up on the edge of our awareness. It's the 3D printer. The usual way to make complex parts is by casting, pouring metal into a mold. Clearly, some things can never be cast, especially things with moving parts. But now we can provide a 3D printer with a drawing of our new ball bearing or our crescent wrench. Then we print the 3D object by laying down very thin layers of some material. Each layer fuses onto the one below it, leaving whatever gaps and spaces are needed. Out pops the finished item with parts moving inside one another. I'll post some videos on our website. They are eerie to watch. Magical as all this may seem, it's just in its infancy. We have much to do in the way of creating stronger and tougher fusible materials. However, just think where this is all headed. Can you imagine a world where we print out on our own desktop things once made in China, shipped to the U.S. and sold to us in stores? Now we look toward local 3D printing of fabrics, electronic circuit boards, lenses, dental crowns, even body parts. All this comes upon us with such speed that it could be cold news by 2020. Yet it's only one more example of technology's steady downward diffusion. Think how the automobile made transportation individual and reshaped cities, how the cell phone now takes the computer off the desk and puts it in our pockets. It leaves me wishing I could ask my great-granddaughter where all this will have taken us. I'm John Leinhardt at the University of Houston, where we're interested in the way inventive minds work.

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1: Up next is a postcard from the wind, delivered from somewhere in the world by Phil Corbett.
2: The Aeolian harp is one of the few musical instruments that is not played by humans. Instead, it's an instrument played by the wind. An Aeolian harp can be any shape or size. Some look like harps, but most that I've seen are wooden boxes. They typically have one or more strings stretched over a hole. Here is the sound of one that I made.

0: Well, it's an instrument that allows us to pull the music directly out of the air.
1: That is composer John Luther Adams. Much of his work has been inspired by the Aeolian harp.
0: It's just the music comes down out of the sky and across the strings of the instrument and into our ears and down through our bodies and into the earth.

0: Postcards from the Wind are produced by me, Phil Corbett. More at thewind.org.
1: Hi, my name is Ken Chisholm. I'm the director of the Science Working Group at Radio Newark. I'm retired now, but I spent my career in the chemical industry after obtaining university degrees in forestry, botany, and biochemistry. At Radio Newark, we're always on the lookout for people who have an interest in communicating stories related to science. There are so many stories right here in Newark. 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Thank you and have a good day.

0: At the tone, we've reached the top of the hour. 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
1: This is the World Industrial News for Tuesday, July 21st. 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Industrial Info Resources estimates that new projects under construction in the U.S. metals and minerals industry will add 1.2 gigawatts of electricity demand. These projects are in various stages of construction, from civil and site preparation through commissioning, and they are scheduled to begin operations between now and 2028. Among the new build projects are new mines, steel mills, critical minerals refineries, smelters, and battery metal developments, all of which are large consumers of electricity. Cameco has restarted production at the Cigar Lake Uranium Mine in Saskatchewan, Canada, after the McLean Lake Mill resumed operations. Cigar Lake is the second largest uranium mine in the world, while McLean Lake processes its ore. A new pipeline is set to move up to 1.1 billion cubic feet per day of natural gas over a distance of 235 kilometers within Alberta. The Alberta Utilities Commission has given the final permission needed for pipeline owner ATO Energy Solutions to begin construction immediately on the Yellowhead Natural Gas Pipeline. Europe will need increased liquefied natural gas imports over the summer months to refill its depleted gas storage ahead of winter. In its Summer Supply Outlook 2026, the European Network of Transmission System Operators for Gas highlights that the EU faces key challenges. These range from record low storage levels and high global demand for LNG to ongoing supply disruptions caused by the war in Iran. For details on these and other breaking news, read the full stories at industrialinfo.com. I'm Christine Ramos, reporting for Industrial Info News.

0: Profile America, Thursday, July 22nd. Fast communication between continents became a reality this month 155 years ago as the ship Great Eastern completed laying the first transatlantic telegraph cable on the ocean floor. The 1866 link ran from Ireland to Newfoundland. Soon, other ships were laying more miles of cable to extend telegraphy around the world. In December 1901, Guglielmo Marconi received the first radio transmission across the ocean. And by 1927, it was possible to make a phone call from America to England, though very pricey. Now, despite an increasing number of satellites, international telephone service still depends a great deal on copper or fiber optic cables. Over a million people work among the nation's 63,000 telecommunications establishments. Profile America is in its 25th year as a public service of the U.S. Census Bureau.
1: Question of the Week from the Naked Scientists.
2: I'm Hannah Critchlow, and welcome to Question of the Week from the Naked Scientists. This week, we examine the old adage, is size important?
3: Hello, my name's Paul Thorpe of Wigan in the northwest of England, and my question is, do smaller organisms evolve faster than large organisms?
2: So, does a fly evolve faster than a toad, a whale slower than a barnacle, or the plague faster than people? Over to Robert Foley, Professor of Human Evolution at Cambridge University.
4: The short answer is yes. It's not so much that smallness makes you evolve faster, but it's what's correlated with small size that matters. Small animals, on the whole, reproduce faster than larger animals. They grow up, reach maturity, have their babies and die over a much shorter period of time. So the number of generations that a small animal is going to be much, much greater. This means that there will be more mutations and more exposure to selection in each generation, so that the potential for evolutionary change is just that much greater.
2: So size is important in evolution. The smaller, the better. In which case, not to sound all doom and gloom, but how have us long-living and relatively gargantuan human beings managed to survive against the diddly invading bugs that are out there? Is the end of the world nigh? John Trawsdale, Professor of Immunology at Cambridge University, reassures us.
5: And first, it must be remembered that it's not advantageous, in fact, for a microbe to kill its host, as if it did that, it would then lose its livelihood. So most bugs are adapted to live in harmony with us. In fact, it's been calculated that we each carry around in our gut and on our skin maybe 10 times more bacteria than we have cells in our body. Second, we have many, many layers of defence, and any pathogen has to overcome all of them to gain an advantage. It's been calculated that well over 15% of the genes in our genome are involved with the immune system. Third, if an infection does take hold, there's rapid selection within the individual by the adaptive immune system. By processes of rearrangement and mutation, we each make many trillions of different antibodies, and the best are selected out each time to respond to a specific infection. And finally, there is great variation in the immune systems of different individuals. This is to our advantage, as if a virus mutates to overcome the defences of an individual, other people will be resistant, so spread of the infection is limited.
2: Thanks, Paul, Robert and John. So size is important. Smaller organisms evolve faster, but our large bodies have clever immune systems evolved that help keep us humans one step ahead and bugs at bay. Next, we get ourselves in a bit of a tiz, trying to answer this.
6: Hello, my name is John and I live in Melbourne, Australia. My question is, are electrons orbiting atoms? I've always wondered how come electrons seem to perpetually spin around a nucleus. What forces are involved and how come friction doesn't play a part in stopping their movement? Thanks, guys.
2: So you might remember from school that electrons whiz around the centre of your atoms. But what keeps them whizzing? Don't they ever get tired? And could they whiz all the way down under to Australia? What do you think? You can post on our Naked Scientists Facebook page. You can tweet at Naked Scientists.

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3: Two strums. Two strums were all it took to make music history. Ear on the sound beat. An electric pulse hits the listener's ears twice. Few people at the time had heard the sound recorded. The year was 1938, and when trombonist and guitarist Eddie Durham recorded his arrangement of Moton Swing with the Kansas City Five, it was one of the first jazz recordings made with the electric guitar. But that wasn't the end of Durham's progressive ways. He also organized one of the first all-female orchestras, and he invented the non-pressure technique, a way of playing the trombone without too much pressure on the lips, as to not leave behind a mark after playing.

0: This episode was written in part by Syracuse University students Seth Kluke Barony and Megan Mary Gibbs as part of the Soundbeat class partnership. 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I'm Brett Barry.
1: Today is July 22nd on Tidbits in Time, a poetic day. Stay with me to hear about a federal judge impeached and removed from office. It's the birthday of a game show host. We'll introduce you to Kathy Bates, but not the one you're thinking of. And you'll hear some interesting tidbits about the Statue of Liberty. All that, plus we'll have fun with the birth of the Spoonerism. Tidbits in Time is coming right up, so stick around. July 22, 1986, a rare event happened when a federal judge, Harry E. Claiborne, was impeached and removed from office. Although federal judges are appointed for life, they can be thrown out for misbehavior or bad judicial decisions. So rarely does this happen that, in aggregate, only 61 federal judges and Supreme Court justices have ever been investigated for impeachment, and of those, only 13 have been impeached, and only 7 have ever been removed. July 22, 1940, George Alexander Trebek was born in Ontario, Canada. He is best known for Jeopardy, which he's hosted since its revival in 1984. His first hosting job was on Canada's Music Hop in 1963, and after several other gigs, he moved to America 10 years later in 1973. Trebek's been a popular host and panelist on game shows and a fixture of TV for decades, and an American citizen since 1998. July 22, 1893, Catherine Lee Bates took a day trip up to the top of Pikes Peak in Colorado, then went back to her room in the original Antlers Hotel and wrote a poem, originally called America. Inspiration came not only from her mountaintop experience, but also a recent train ride across the prairie to and from the Chicago World's Fair. Later retitled America the Beautiful, it was revised several times prior to being set to music by Samuel A. Ward. July 22, 1849, Emma Lazarus was born in New York City. She is best known for penning a sonnet entitled The New Colossus, which is cast in bronze as a plaque mounted inside the Statue of Liberty. The words juxtapose the American dream with the Colossus of Rhodes, one of the seven wonders of the ancient world. The cast plaque, mislabeled as an engraving on the actual statue, is also famously missing a comma, unintentionally changing the poem's meaning. July 22, 1844, William Archibald Spooner was born in London, England. He had a speech impediment, eventually classified in English as a Spoonerism, in which vowels, consonants, or morphemes are switched. Spooner himself was mortified, embarrassed by, and hated being known for his verbal gaffes, but all of us have undoubtedly made a few ourselves. Take a shower becomes shake a tower. A half-formed wish becomes a half-warmed fish, and a well-oiled bicycle becomes a well-boiled icicle. For your very own email print version of Tidbits in Time, showing up every day for free in your inbox, just send a request to adrian@tidbitsintime.com. That's adrian@tidbitsintime.com. For Tidbits in Time, this has been Gene Vann.
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3: Welcome to Diving Deeper, where we interview National Ocean Service scientists on the ocean topics and information that are important to you. I'm your host, Kate Nielsen. Today's question is, what is maritime heritage? Maritime heritage is a broad legacy that includes not only physical resources, such as historic shipwrecks and prehistoric archaeological sites, but also archival documents, oral histories, and traditional knowledge of indigenous cultures. To help us dive a little deeper into this question, we will talk with Dave Ahlberg on maritime heritage, what it is, why NOAA is involved, and why we need to protect these historical resources. Dave is the Sanctuary Superintendent for the Monitor National Marine Sanctuary. Hi, Dave. Welcome to our show.
4: Hi, Kate. Thanks for inviting me here today to talk more about maritime heritage.
3: Dave, can you expand a bit more on what is meant by maritime heritage?
4: Maritime heritage is a way to connect the oceans back to citizens of our country and really to people all around the world. Connect them back to the oceans, connect them on a personal level so that they walk away with a better understanding of the role the oceans play in their daily lives, and just as importantly, the role that their daily lives play in the future of our oceans. And it's a way to connect to an audience that might not normally be interested in ocean issues in a way that can sometimes be very personal and very powerful.
3: So besides the actual shipwreck or archaeological site that I mentioned in our opening definition and the archival documents, are there other components or pieces to maritime heritage?
4: Absolutely. Maritime heritage can include the stories of indigenous cultures that have lived and used the oceans for, in many cases, thousands of years before Europeans settled the United States. It's a way for us to learn from them about a level of understanding about the oceans and the interface between the oceans and human beings on a level that we probably can't even appreciate today in our modern world. It also includes structures, things like lighthouses and wharfs, the industries that developed around those structures, the life-saving services and the history of commercial fishing, and even in even more historical stories, such as the story of whaling in the United States, the role that whaling played in the earlier part of the 20th century and the latter part of the 19th century, its impact on the global economy, its impact on U.S. history, and the outcomes, of course, to the biological communities that were so deeply impacted, the whales and the dolphins.
3: Great. So there are a lot of components, it sounds like, a lot of different things involved for maritime heritage.
4: Absolutely.
3: Why is it important to preserve and study these resources? What do we hope to gain from our research and knowledge?
4: Well, I think a couple things. One, as with any historical project, at the end of the day, it helps us better understand ourselves. Hopefully, by looking at the past, helps us to better understand where we sit today and where we may be going in the future. But in terms of the broader picture, I think what's really significant about maritime heritage resources, and certainly the role that the study and promotion of maritime heritage resources plays within NOAA, is that it helps people come back to the ocean. It helps connect them to the ocean. People that may not have ever seen the ocean, people that may not ever plan on being near an ocean, people that live in the interior of the country.
3: Why is maritime heritage important for our listeners? Some of our listeners live in coastal areas and some do not. How does this impact us when a site may be located hundreds or even thousands of miles away?
4: Well, I think the reason it's important is that certainly ocean issues are paramount and are very visible to folks that are living along the coast, the 50% of Americans that live within 100 miles or so of our coastlines. But it's the other 50% that I think have as much to do with the future of the ocean and how the ocean will go in the next 50 years. They have as much to say in that as do people that are living right on the coastline. So maritime heritage, again, is maybe a way to connect to people that may not have thought they have an interest in ocean issues on a very personal level. And those folks will be as critical to the future of the oceans as those that are living in Norfolk or San Diego or New York that are right along the coastlines.
3: Dave, I imagine that there's quite a team of people involved in research expeditions for these archaeological sites. Can you tell us a little bit about the background or expertise of members of your research teams?
4: Absolutely. We've got, of course, folks that specialize in maritime archaeology. For most of our expeditions in the last couple of years, they include folks from a number of different federal agencies, including the Park Service, NOAA, of course, and even Minerals Management Service. But we also have people that are trained in communication and journalism so that the stories, because at the end of the day, much of what we do is about storytelling. So the folks that are involved from the communication side are just as important as the archaeologists in conveying the messages and the lessons that we've learned as we go about our research. But they also include experts in GIS and helping us understand the relationships of an artifact to its archaeological site, the assemblage of artifacts and how they were laid out during the sinking of a shipwreck, for instance. And the GIS expert can be very critical in helping to document the location of things as small as individual artifacts on a site or the relationship between a number of shipwrecks in one spot. And an example there might be, using the Battle of the Atlantic as an example, the relationship between a number of shipwrecks lost at the same time during a particular battle begins to form a battlefield landscape. And typically we think of battlefields as terrestrial concepts, but as we look at sites off North Carolina and really around the world related to maritime history, we see that there's actually these battlefield landscapes that exist under the water as well. So the GIS professional can help us better understand the relationships of those wrecks.
3: Thanks, Dave. I never thought about the storytelling aspect that really lies out there for maritime heritage. That's great. How do we find shipwrecks? Are they typically found while we are looking for something else on the seafloor, or are there missions that go out to look for a specific shipwreck?
4: I think it's a little bit of both. And the classic example of the approach where we're looking for a particular shipwreck would be the Monitor or the Titanic. We knew roughly where these shipwrecks were, and many people were involved, in some cases for many years, trying to track down and locate that particular shipwreck, knowing approximately where it was, but involved generations of people trying to track it down. I think, so there are shipwrecks that are found that way, and then there are shipwrecks that are found through accidental means, I guess. And that could be through surveys of ocean bottom, which are conducted by NOAA or other people. In many cases, we get information very informally from fishermen and from divers who are working in either recreating or are working in areas where they come across data on hangs, where they're hitting something on the bottom with their fishing gear, or in the case of divers, where they found shipwrecks or objects on the bottom. And oftentimes those things lead to terrific partnership opportunities where the sanctuary program has gone in and helped pull back the curtain, so to speak, by providing resources and expertise to help uncover the real mystery of what this shipwreck might be or more about its history.
3: Dave, how are maritime heritage resources studied or interpreted? What do you look for when you're first exploring a site, and how do we use the information that's collected?
4: Well, I think it depends on the objectives of the expedition. In the case of the Monitor, for instance, the maritime heritage resources that were associated with the wreck site were the way that they were studied. It was through recovery, very careful, and in many cases, long-term conservation of those artifacts so that they'd be preserved forever in a public institution like the Mariners Museum, so that future generations of Americans for hundreds of years will be able to come and study these artifacts. Scholars will be able to use these artifacts to better understand and preserve the history of the Civil War and the role that the Monitor played in that event. But I think in other cases where we are studying a maritime heritage site, maybe recovery is not part of the dynamic at all. In those cases, it's trying to preserve and capture the history and the stories associated with that site or that shipwreck without having to do excavation. So, for instance, last summer and this summer when we're continue our work on the Battle of the Atlantic sites, it will include photo documentation and archaeological site plans and a great deal of harvesting of research and information that's been out there from a number of sources so that we're capturing and preserving this history within the final report, which will then be released to the public. And hopefully that research is built on by other researchers in years to come.
3: Are there threats or impacts that can degrade or destroy these historical resources, like you're mentioning the Monitor or Titanic, other ships?
4: Absolutely, and I think they, for the most part, fall into two categories, environmental or human impacts. The environmental impacts are obvious, time being probably one of the most significant ones. An iron shipwreck, in the case of the Monitor, in salt water, is, of course, making a very slow march towards decay, although much slower than many people may have thought years ago. But the environment does take its toll. Storms and hurricanes that move through areas, for instance, off north coastal North Carolina, can certainly have an impact on a shipwreck. But there's also human factors. For the most part, the dive community is very respectful when they go to archaeological sites or to a shipwreck site. But unfortunately, it doesn't take much impact to destroy a wreck. And that always isn't intentional. Oftentimes, it's unintentional. Things like anchoring on a shipwreck that has been in salt water for a long time where the metal is fragile and you have a heavy boat that's bouncing on its anchor, that can do a tremendous amount of damage. And of course, looting and disruption of the site by souvenir hunters can certainly rob future generations and our generation of the opportunity of a better understanding of the histories and the stories that these shipwrecks can tell.
3: Well, it's amazing with all of the impacts and threats that there are out there that we're able to preserve shipwrecks at all. How actually do we preserve these shipwrecks over time to prevent even further degradation than what we just talked about?
4: Well, I think it's a couple things, and it depends on the circumstance. In the case of the Monitor, it's done through a very complex conservation partnership with the Mariners Museum, which will last many decades, to physically preserve the artifacts from the Monitor. But I think in many cases, because nobody has the resources to preserve every shipwreck that's out there in the ocean, and quite frankly, I don't think you would want to do that even if you did have the resources. I think what we try to do when we talk about preservation of the vast majority of shipwrecks, it is about changing behaviors of folks that interface with these wrecks so that the fishing community, the dive community, people that have the ability, the technical ability to get to them, treat them with a level of respect so that those shipwrecks are preserved for their children and the next generation of divers. But I think the other piece is also that we work very hard to preserve the histories and the stories. It's the histories and the stories of these shipwrecks that really the team here within the Sanctuary Program and the Maritime Heritage Program are working very hard, whether it's at the Monitor or in Thunder Bay or in the northwestern Hawaiian Islands, as we uncover more and more fascinating and dynamic human stories and maritime heritage stories. It's to work to preserve those through photographs and through technical reports so that history is not lost.
3: Dave, you mentioned the impacts that people can have on these sites during exploration. Are underwater archaeological sites open to the public in any way to visit or directly interact?
4: Absolutely. The Monitor is open. There's a permit process to dive the Monitor, but we work. In fact, in June of 2009, we had a private research trip to the Monitor. We have another one in August of 2009. And for years, for 30 years, I've had a long history of private research trips to the Monitor where people can get down on the site and experience firsthand the history and the tremendous value that the Monitor represents in terms of our national story.
3: Thanks, Dave, for what you've given us so far today on a little bit more background and really explaining the concept of maritime heritage to us more. Can you take a few minutes to talk to us specifically about the role of the National Ocean Service in maritime heritage?
4: Well, my office, the Office of National Marine Sanctuaries, which falls under NOS, has really been on the cutting edge of preserving maritime heritage, not only within NOAA, but really within the federal government. There are terrific programs dedicated to interpreting and preserving maritime heritage. The Park Service and their Submerged Cultural Resource Unit has done work for many years, the Army Corps of Engineers. But I think it is fair to say that the Office of National Marine Sanctuaries, NOS, and NOAA have really developed a program that is second to none in terms of helping the public better understand their maritime history and their maritime heritage.
3: Dave, we know from our earlier podcast on National Marine Sanctuaries, where I interviewed Dan Basta, that sanctuaries serve a variety of purposes, such as conservation, education, research, maritime heritage. This is just to name a few. Do all of our National Marine Sanctuaries contain shipwrecks or other archaeological preserves?
4: I think I would answer that by saying that without a doubt, all of our National Marine Sanctuaries have maritime heritage stories to tell and maritime heritage resources. They may be shipwrecks in some cases. They may be indigenous cultures in other cases. They may be communities that have existed within that sanctuary long before it was even a sanctuary and understand those waters like nobody else. So I think the answer is clearly yes. There are maritime heritage resources in all of our sanctuaries. But with that said, we do try to be consistent with the program and the goals and objectives of the sanctuary program and better understand the natural environment there at the site as well, so that these sites can also not only be important to the nation in terms of capturing that maritime history, but also can serve really as sentinel sites as the nation and the world begin to struggle with complex issues such as climate change, sea level rise.
3: What was the first National Marine Sanctuary designated with a maritime heritage component, or that as the main purpose?
4: Well, I'm glad you asked that question, Kate, because the first sanctuary that was created with a maritime heritage component was the Monitor National Marine Sanctuary off the coast of North Carolina. And it was dedicated or established, I should say, in 1975, not only as the first site with a maritime heritage component, but as the first site in the system. And our system today contains 14 sites from the east coast of the United States to the warm waters of the Pacific, off Hawaii and American Samoa, to the Great Lakes and the great maritime heritage resources is in Thunder Bay and to the Olympic Coast. But all these sites that we see today have their origins back at the Monitor. And the decision made by the people of the United States and by Congress to protect this one shipwreck, which played such an important role in our nation's history.
3: Thanks, Dave. I imagine many of our listeners are familiar with the Monitor just from our history lessons growing up. How was the Monitor first found?
4: The Monitor was found in 1973 by researchers from Duke University who were testing out a new type of sonar. They had picked the Monitor specifically as a target because of its unique shape and its location off the coast of North Carolina. So the wreck was found in the summer of 1973, was positively identified in 1974 as the wreck site, although most of the researchers had little doubt that what they'd found that summer before was in fact the Monitor. And then in 1975, was designated the first National Marine Sanctuary.
3: Dave, what have we learned from having the Monitor as our first National Marine Sanctuary? Has this been a successful preservation site over the last almost 35 years now?
4: Oh, I think absolutely. Not only have we learned a great deal more about the history of our nation's most famous ironclad and the role it played in the preservation of the Union, but I think we've learned a great deal about life in the Civil War, life in the Union Navy. We've also learned a great deal about the value of protecting special places and important national resources and why we need to keep doing that. I think the establishment of the National Park Service taught the nation a great deal about preserving terrestrial places within our country. But I think before the Monitor and the creation of the National Marine Sanctuary Program, few people thought about the underwater counterpart to the National Park Service. So I think, from my perspective, the real value of the Monitor and what it has done for the nation, not only historically, but I think the real value has been in helping our nation better understand the value of the oceans and the resources that lie beneath the waters of the sea.
3: What is needed to maintain a maritime archaeological site for this period of time, like the Monitor? How does your staff avoid the degradation that we talked a little bit about earlier, some of this you've touched on, and just what goes into maintaining a site for this long?
4: Well, for the staff of the Monitor National Marine Sanctuary, most of our efforts in terms of maintaining the site are done through education and outreach in helping the public better understand this history and better understand the impacts that they can have on an archaeological site when they're out diving them or fishing in these areas, and helping to understand that there is a balance that can serve everybody. But certainly at Monitor, we also are involved with a very lengthy conservation process to preserve and protect the artifacts that have been recovered already. And I think another component to maintaining the site is we are out at the site every year, monitoring the site, looking at the conditions, studying it, and better understanding the natural processes of decay at a wreck site, But I think what has been really been remarkable about it is that we've also, through the course of that, come up with a much better appreciation of how stable many of these wrecks, like the Monitor, can be. In the case of the Monitor, who's been in saltwater for close to 140 years now, or more than 140 years, what we find is that many of the artifacts that are coming up are as pristine today as they were the day they were made. If they enter a point of equilibrium with their environment and become stable, and that there are stories that the Monitor wreck site and other archaeological sites that have been in water much longer than the Monitor can tell us hundreds and hundreds of years from now if properly managed and protected.
3: Thank you, Dave, for joining us on today's episode of Diving Deeper and talking more about maritime heritage, NOAA's role, and why this is important to us. To learn more about maritime heritage or the Monitor National Marine Sanctuary, please visit sanctuaries.noaa.gov/maritime/welcome.html. That's all for this week's show.
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8: Now the news. I'm Tian Lu. Chinese Foreign Minister Wang Yi has called on regional countries to reject efforts to stir trouble in the South China Sea and keep the initiative for safeguarding regional peace and stability firmly in their own hands. While attending the China-ASEAN Foreign Ministers' meeting in Manila, Wang stressed that a critical window for finalizing the code of conduct in the South China Sea is open and called on all parties to seize the opportunity and deliver on that objective. During a meeting with the Philippines Foreign Affairs Chief, Wang lodged a strong protest against the Philippine personnel's recent ramming of Chinese law enforcement vessels at the Naijiao. Wang said bilateral relations stand at a crossroads and the Philippine side should make correct and rational decisions. He called on the Philippines to immediately stop provocative actions on maritime issues and take tangible steps to stabilize bilateral ties. The Chinese diplomat also met with U.S. Secretary of State Marco Rubio on the sidelines of the meeting in Manila. He urged the United States to properly manage differences and address China's legitimate concerns. Wang said the task now is to stay on the track laid out by the heads of state to turn their consensus into understanding and concrete action across government and sectors. He called for joint efforts to promote world peace and security through bilateral strategic stability and provide a strong impetus for international cooperation through constructive interactions. China has inaugurated the Global Civilization Institute in Beijing as a comprehensive academic platform. It will focus on key areas including new forms of human advancement, fundamental theories of civilization, and the impact of artificial intelligence on global civilization development. The institute will also seek to build a global network for academic dialogue and cooperation on civilization studies. China's central bank says it will issue a set of commemorative coins featuring the Beijing Central Axis on Monday. The set comprises one gold coin and five silver coins, all legal tender in China. The reverse of the 150-gram rectangular gold coin features an overview of the Beijing Central Axis. The reverses of the five 30-gram silver coins depict the landmark sites and buildings along the axis, including the Bell and Drum Towers, the Palace Museum, Tiananmen Square, and the Temple of Heaven. China's consumer goods trading programs generated 1.1 trillion yuan or $160 billion in sales in the first half of the year, benefiting 150 million consumers. Green products, especially new energy vehicles, have gained traction amid the policy push. The share of NEVs among subsidized auto tradings rose steadily to 65% in June. Smart glasses became a new hotspot, with unit sales surging 30% last month. China rolled out the subsidies in 2024. Brent crude rose above $95 a barrel on Wednesday for the first time in nearly 6 weeks, as escalating tensions in the Middle East fueled concerns over potential disruptions to global oil supplies. The international benchmark briefly climbed above the mark during the session before easing slightly, while U.S. West Texas Intermediate crude also advanced. Renewed military exchanges between the United States and Iran raised concerns over supply disruptions. There are also growing threats to shipping through the Strait of Hormuz and Bab el-Mandeb Strait. The rally extended a sharp rebound in crude prices in recent weeks. In basketball, Ugandan international Arthur Kaluma has signed a professional contract with the NBA's Los Angeles Lakers. The 24-year-old has represented Uganda's national team on several occasions. Before earning his NBA opportunity, Kaluma played in the 2025-26 NBA G League season. He becomes the third Ugandan player to sign with an NBA team, following Ismail Wainwright and Brandon Davies. Universal Studios Beijing will host the 2026 Obstacle World Championships in early September in collaboration with the International Modern Pentathlon Union. The event is part of the Race Across China initiative, combining pentathlon and obstacle championships for the first time. And that's the news. I'm Tian Lu.
2: Newscasts from around the world.
7: B for What Is. The Monday Morning Memo for February 12th, 2007. My friend and fellow worthless bastard, Brett Feinstein, occasionally quotes his business partner, Jamie, as saying, "Be for what is." There are basically two different ways of seeing. One, the way things ought to be. Two, the way things are. Do you sometimes moan about the injustice of it all and wish that things were different? I suggest you follow the advice of Big Teeth Ted, who said, "Do what you can with what you have, where you are." Be for what is. Now that we've established the wisdom of a clear-eyed worldview, let's examine the equal but opposite wisdom offered by that other hemisphere of your brain, the right. What might happen if a person simply rejected the way things are and insisted on seeing them as they ought to be?
9: One.
7: First, the person would be considered irrelevant, an impractical dreamer.
9: Two.
7: If persistent, they'd become a nuisance.
9: Three.
7: Then a renegade, a rebel, a lunatic, and a heretic.
9: Four.
7: Finally, a serious troublemaker and a borderline criminal.
9: Five.
7: Later, the founder of a movement. Thomas Jefferson and George Washington. Mahatma Gandhi. Martin Luther King.
10: Every man with a new idea.

0: Be the crank with a new idea if tomorrow is going to be better than today. Wizard Academy is a school for cranks with new ideas. Our plan is to change the world, one person at a time. I really can't put it more plainly than that. Is there anything in your world that needs changing? Come to Austin and we'll talk about it. It was my favorite pioneering educational genius from Brazil, Paulo Freire, who said,
1: "Education either functions as one, an instrument which is used to facilitate integration of the younger generation into the logic of the present system and bring about conformity, or two, it becomes the practice of freedom, the means by which men and women deal critically and creatively with reality and discover how to participate in the transformation of their world."
0: Paulo Freire would have liked Wizard Academy. Helen Keller would have been at home here, too. She said,
2: "The heresy of one age becomes the orthodoxy of the next."
0: Wizard Academy alumni are the creators of tomorrow's orthodoxy in the sciences, the arts, and marketing. I believe Pablo Picasso would have loved it here.
3: "I am always doing that which I cannot do in order that I may learn how to do it."
0: You gotta love the Pablo. But I think Robert Frost may have said it best.
4: "Most of the change we think we see in life is due to truths being in and out of favor."
0: Like me, Frost realized that both perspectives are true. Our society simply moves from one extreme to the other in an arc spanning exactly 40 years. And we've been doing it since the beginning of time. I suppose that's enough rambling for one day. Click the hyperlinks above and below if you want to stay on the trail of the rabbit. You'll find those fascinating hyperlinks in the Monday Morning Memo archives at mondaymorningmemo.com. Be well. Yours, Roy H. Williams.
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7: You're listening to Making Waves from NOAA's National Ocean Service. I'm your host, Troy Kitch. You remember filling out the 2010 census form from the U.S. Census Bureau? Well, today we're going to tell you about one small but really interesting piece of information gleaned from combining together all the census data from our nation's population. Every 10 years when we do the census, the numbers are crunched to figure out exactly where the center of the U.S. population falls. It's a point called the centroid. Well, the centroid for the 2010 U.S. population has been calculated, the results are in, and you have to stay tuned to find out where it is. We're joined today by telephone with Dave Doyle, Chief Geodetic Surveyor with NOAA's National Geodetic Survey, the office that's responsible for placing a geodetic survey disk at the precise point called the centroid. And there's perhaps no better person to tell us about this because Dave has been involved with placing a survey marker at the center point of the U.S. population every 10 years since 1980. I first asked Dave to explain how the census calculates the centroid for population. He said to think of a nice rectangular-shaped state like Colorado. If you imagine Colorado as a perfectly flat plain without all the mountains and valleys, and you put it on a map, that place where this rectangular shape balances perfectly on a point is what we call the centroid. Now, the process that the Census Bureau uses to figure out the centroid for the U.S. population is more complicated than this, but it's the same idea.
8: To sort of encapsulate the whole process, if you thought of the United States, and this includes Alaska and the territories, if you thought of it as a flat plain, and you put it on a map and had it on a nice hard piece of cardboard, and if all of the population weighed exactly the same, which of course we don't, but if we did, where would the country balance with the population at one specific point in time? Because obviously the population is changing day to day, but based on the data collection that the census has made relative to the 2010 cycle, where would that center of population be? So where would the country kind of balance?
7: To get at why this is so useful, you have to consider that the centroid is something the Census Bureau has been tracking for a long, long time. Every 10 years, we get another point to plot on a U.S. map. Connect the dots, and you get a snapshot of how our population is shifting over time.
8: What you notice is that there's this very distinct

0: decline of the center, the various centers, from roughly 1790 when it was in Kent County, Maryland, to about 1920 or so when it's in Indiana, is almost a straight line to the west. And beginning around 1930, the trend now starts to go to the southwest. So we see the influx of people moving to places like Texas and New Mexico and Arizona and California. So that southwestern trend is quite apparent just looking at where the centers of population are.
1: Dave said the National Geodetic Survey has been involved with this effort since 1960, when the Census Bureau asked the predecessor to the survey to place a geodetic survey monument at or as close as they could get to the exact coordinates of the centroid.
0: That is to put a very accurate latitude and longitude on that marker as part of the national reference frame that we've been responsible for since 1807. And so since 1960, every 10 years, following the computation of the center of population, they provide us with those values, and then we would send a field team out to that location and find where that coordinate is on the ground, and then actually place a geodetic control marker there and position it very accurately, and then integrate that data into the network of other survey control points that we refer to as the National Spatial Reference System.
1: The National Spatial Reference System is a huge network of about 1.5 million monuments or benchmarks around the nation. The latitude, longitude, and height of each of these reference points form the foundation for all of our geographic mapping needs, for things like nautical charting, aeronautical charting, and topographic mapping. The National Geodetic Survey tracks all of these reference points, and the agency and its predecessors have been doing this since Thomas Jefferson founded the Survey of the Coast over 200 years ago. Dave said that since the beginning, the survey has used the most advanced technology available to form this geographic reference system. But he said there's been an incredible transformation over the last 20 to 30 years that makes this reference system more relevant to more people than ever before. The advent of the global positioning system.
0: And certainly we see the impact of that today just in the most rudimentary forms. I mean, almost everybody has some sort of positioning capacity in smartphones or iPad, iPhones, what have you, in their cars and trucks and on their bicycles and in a wristwatch. So the ability for the average individual to position themselves has become an important part of our national infrastructure, the ability to get somewhere very quickly and very accurately. And at the heart of that, the capacity to do that accurately is this rather invisible piece of our infrastructure that we refer to as the National Spatial Reference System.
1: And now, for the moment you've all been waiting for, where is the 2002 centroid of the U.S. population going to be placed? Drum roll, please.
0: The centroid is in a little town called Plato, Missouri. It's about an hour and a half, hour and 20 minutes, sort of southwest of Rolla, Missouri.
1: Dave led a team out to the site for reconnaissance in April 2011 so they could pin down the exact location. It's a pretty small place.
0: As we were driving into the town, there's a nice little sign that has the name of the town, and I believe it said the population was like 78 or 79, and almost immediately a couple of the folks in the car from Census said, oh, we got to change that. It's now like 110 or 112. I forget the exact number, but it's a pretty small community, and they're pretty excited about this, and that's a great part of it. It brings home these rather large and somewhat vague concepts, brings it to these communities where it makes them understand how important everybody is in the context of the whole country, and I think it's wonderful to be a part of that.
1: A formal dedication ceremony sponsored by the Census Bureau is scheduled for, or was on, depending on when you're listening to the podcast, May 9th at 1 p.m. in Plato, Missouri. Dave will be there, along with the director of the National Geodetic Survey and the director of the Census Bureau, and so will probably a good portion of the population of Plato, Missouri. For Dave, it'll be a very special event. He participated in his first Centroid of the U.S. Population event back in 1980, and he's been in charge of the event for the National Geodetic Survey since 1990. The 2010 event will be his last as a NOAA employee.
0: I like to think about this as a great opportunity to highlight the relationship between Census and NOAA as part of the Department of Commerce and the legacy that we've created there. I think it's a wonderful cooperative effort. It's been a real pleasure for me, you know, over the last roughly 35 years to be a part of this effort.
1: That was Dave Doyle, Chief Geodetic Surveyor with NOAA's National Geodetic Survey. And that's all for this episode. If you have any questions about this week's podcast, about the National Ocean Service, or about our ocean, or if you have an ocean fact you'd like answered, hope you'll send us a note at nos.info@noaa.gov. And visit us online. Our website is oceanservice.noaa.gov. This is Making Waves from NOAA's National Ocean Service.
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4: We could be handing ice out the doors, or we could have air conditioner running if we needed. 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
2: 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And Atencio says generating their own clean energy is also saving them a lot of money on their utility bills.
4: Ultimately, it has been a real great boon to us from both a bottom line perspective, but also another way where we get to live our mission and show that we really believe in sustainability and also, you know, be a hub of resiliency in the event of sustained power outages for the neighborhood.
2: Climate Connections is produced by the Yale Center for Environmental Communication. 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
2: My heart?
1: Fine.
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1: My home's?
2: It's electrical panel.
1: Oh, yeah.
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3: Thanks for listening. This is the Public Square from the American Policy Roundtable. I'm Wayne Shepherd with Dave Zanotti. What a week, huh, Dave?
4: Yeah, Wayne, and we've been talking on our long format broadcast about the attempted assassination of former President Trump. Now, it's sort of like everybody in the media has got to get, you know, their spoon in the pot on this. And, mm-hmm. and it does sound like copycat media. Everything's got about a 10-day shelf life, and if you're still talking about it, so why are we still talking about it? Well, because we have the opportunity here on the Public Square sometimes to get on the other side of the lens. And as we began to look at this question, we wanted to talk about it historically. And so we had the opportunity to meet someone, actually Rob Walgate on our team, knew a law enforcement officer who was right there on the scene the spot.
3: Wow.
4: And that was a story that people weren't hearing. So that's where we went with this programming. But before we get there, let me just ask you a question. Where were you when you heard the news?
3: I actually was headed into church. Believe it or not, it was a Saturday, of course, but I had been asked to represent Mission Eurasia in a missionary gathering, and I was a little frustrated because I wanted to know what was going on, and I got the news literally as I was walking into the church, and of course, didn't know much more for an hour or more.
4: I was in my car, and I couldn't get home fast enough, and fortunately, I had a radio connection that could get me into some different channels that helped me get some information quickly. But I think this is the reason I ask is this is the kind of event that people are going to think about in the same context. Where were you when you heard? Like when you heard about the Pope being assassinated or Ronald Reagan being assassinated or attempted assassinations. And so I think it's this kind of historic event that means we'll talk about it more.
3: We'll pick up on this on the Public Square as you keep listening.
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6: Today is July 22nd. Let's take a look back at today in rock and roll history. 1963. VJ Records release Introducing the Beatles, their first LP, states.

0: rock and roll birthdays on this date. P-Funk founder George Clinton, born in 1940 in Blainfield, Ohio. Richard Rick Davies of Supertramp, born in 1944 in Swindon, England. Eagles drummer Don Henley, born in 1947 in Gilmer, Texas. 1954, guitarist Al Di Meola, born in Jersey City, New Jersey. Emily Saliers of the Indigo Girls, born in 1963 in New Haven, Connecticut. And in 1973, Rufus Wainwright, born in Rhinebeck, New York. And that's a look back at July 22nd, today in rock and roll history.
1: Welcome to Possibly, where we take on huge problems like the future of our planet and break them down into small questions with unexpected answers. I'm Megan Hall. Today, we have a question from Natalie Herberman. She's heard that when you put your clothes in the washing machine, they leave behind harmful particles, and she's wondering if there's anything she can do about that. We had Lucy Jones and Fatima Hussein from our Possibly team look into this question. Welcome, Lucy and Fatima.
2: Hi, Megan.
3: Hello.
1: So what is Natalie talking about? Do my clothes really release harmful particles when I wash them?
2: To learn more about this question, we spoke with Timneet Kefela.
4: It's like Tim is neat.
5: She's a PhD candidate in environmental sciences at UC Santa Barbara. She says those harmful particles Natalie is talking about are called microplastics.
4: So microplastics are small pieces of plastic, and they typically range from the size of 1 nanometer to less than 5 millimeters.
1: How big is that?
2: Well, 5 millimeters is about the width of a pencil eraser.
5: And a nanometer is small enough that you really can't see it.
1: Okay, but what do microplastics have to do with our clothing?
2: Well, these days, nearly 60% of clothes worldwide are made out of synthetic plastic fibers, like nylon, polyester, acrylic, and rayon.
5: And when those clothes begin to fall apart, they release microfibers, a type of microplastic.
1: You're saying that my clothing sheds tiny pieces of plastic?
2: Yeah, unless you're wearing plant-based clothes made out of something like cotton or hemp. They also shed fibers, but those fibers break down faster and don't have plastic in them.
1: What does this have to do with my laundry?
5: Well, that shedding also happens when you wash your clothes.
2: Timneet says, to understand this process, imagine that you're a fiber on a polyester shirt, and then that shirt gets thrown into the washing machine.
4: I'm a tiny little fiber that's just chilling on this shirt, and then I get liberated. I'm like, wee, I'm free. I'm no longer part of this big, like, garment.
2: Now that the washing machine has jostled you out of place, you swirl around in the water and drain through the washing machine's filter. If it even has one.
1: Because you're small enough to slip through?
5: Right. And then you flow out to the wastewater treatment plant, and then you could make your way back into the environment.
1: So what should we tell Natalie? Do her clothes leave behind harmful particles when she washes them? Should she be doing something different?
2: Well, the research isn't totally clear yet. Some lab experiments show that when animals eat these microfibers, it makes it harder for them to digest food, grow, and make babies.
5: So far, many scientists think that these microfibers aren't causing enough problems that you should dramatically change your clothing choices or laundry habits.
2: But we know her clothes do shed microplastics and that we're creating more every day.
5: So if Natalie is worried, Timneet says there are things she can use to catch the microfibers in her wash. There are laundry balls, wash bags for your clothes, and filters you can install in your laundry drain.
2: But if she's worried about plastic in the environment, I would focus more on avoiding single-use plastics like bags, cups, and takeout containers.
1: Great. Got it. Thanks, Lucy and Fatima. That's it for today. For more information or to ask a question about the way you recycle, use energy, or make any other choice that affects the planet, go to thepublicsradio.org/possibly or subscribe to us wherever you get your podcasts. 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
1: Hi, my name is Ken Chisholm. I'm the director of the Science Working Group at Radio Newark. I'm retired now, but I spent my career in the chemical industry after obtaining university degrees in forestry, botany, and biochemistry. 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
3: Welcome back, everybody. I'm Rick Pettigrew to hand off another batch of four top news stories from this past week of Archaeologica. Send us feedback on the Archaeology Channel Facebook page or post a message on our social networking site, ArchaeoSeek. A DNA study initiated by the Picuris tribe of New Mexico shows a clear genetic linkage between the tribe and the ancient people of Chaco Canyon. Close inspection of the Luxor obelisk in Paris reveals an inscription declaring the divine right of the pharaoh Ramses II. Sites and artifacts found on the Isle of Skye in Scotland reveal that hunter-gatherers arrived there as early as 11,500 years ago. And artistic depictions from ancient Egypt appear to include the Milky Way galaxy as one of the many ways to represent the sky goddess Nut. 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We now have hundreds of titles you can binge upon on Roku, including our recent video about finding the lost aircraft of Amelia Earhart. 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Our tour program, TAC Tours, will continue in September 2025 with our tour of Brittany and its many spectacular megalithic sites. 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The link to our tour program is at archaeologychannel.org/tours. And now here's Laura Kennedy with the audio news from Archaeologica. We hope you find this to be a valuable part of your day.
4: Welcome to the audio news from Archaeologica. I'm Laura Kennedy, and these are the headlines in archaeological and historical news for the week of April 27th through May 3rd, 2025. Our first story this week takes us to the northern Rio Grande region of New Mexico, where a genetic study combines oral tradition, archaeology, and ethnography to reconstruct the ancestry of an indigenous tribe. As reported by Phys.org, the sovereign nation Picuris Pueblo, a federally recognized tribe, has long been linked to Chaco Canyon through cultural and narrative traditions. In its heyday, this region was the nucleus of Pueblo culture and society. Known for its multi-story homes and ceremonial structures, its people formed an extensive political and social network of more than 200 communities that spanned an area larger than modern England. Today, it is designated as a natural historic park and UNESCO World Heritage Site and managed by the U.S. National Park Service. According to Picuris Lieutenant Governor Craig Quancello, stories of the group's presence in the region have been passed down since time immemorial, but those narrative traditions were often overlooked and erased. Given their increasing concerns about oil and gas drilling in Chaco Canyon, the leadership felt that pairing genetic evidence with their oral histories could help assert their role in determining the region's history. They contacted the Center for Geogenetics at the University of Copenhagen, beginning a collaboration whose findings were published in Nature. Geneticists compared the genomes of 13 members of Picuris Pueblo against 16 ancient individuals who lived between AD 1300 and 1500 around the Chaco Canyon region. Their analysis confirmed the continuity between these two groups and indicated that the present-day Picaris are the most similar group to be tested against the ancestral Puebloans so far. Given the lack of paleogenetic study for the more than two dozen other federally recognized tribes that have a relationship with Chaco Canyon, these findings are not meant to challenge or negate their connection to the region. According to Picaris governor and study co-author Wayne Yaza, the choice to begin working with scientists to investigate their history wasn't easy, especially in light of the long history of archaeologists and geneticists claiming and studying tribal artifacts and remains without consent or input from those groups. The Picaris Pueblo Tribal Council provided ethical oversight throughout the study and participated in crafting the research agreement and description of its key findings. They also retained the right to redirect the research at any time, and publication of results continues to be the sole decision of Picaris leadership. The team hopes that the design of their collaboration can be a model and catalyst for future studies, policy, and decisions that impact tribal sovereignty and community identity. Next, we head to Paris, where an Egyptologist provides an interesting interpretation of a newly deciphered inscription on the famed Luxor obelisk. As reported by Live Science, the monument was constructed nearly 3,300 years ago at the behest of Ramses II during the beginning of his reign. Gifted to France in 1830 by the Sultan of the Ottoman Empire, the ruling power in Egypt at the time, the obelisk sits in the famed Place de la Concorde today. While the obelisk was being restored in 2021, Jean-Guillaume Olette Pelletier, an Egyptologist at the Catholic University of Paris, was given permission to scale the scaffolding around the monument to study it in greater detail. According to Olette Pelletier, the inscription declares that the pharaoh had been chosen by the gods, was of divine essence, and was thus entitled to rule Egypt. The inscription would have been legible only to those with a high level of literacy and could be read by certain people under specific circumstances. The obelisk originally sat facing the Nile River, giving those traveling by boat a good view of its engravings. The Opet festival, held annually to celebrate the god Amun, would have been one such opportunity for the nobility to enter Luxor on the Nile. These messages would have greeted them as they arrived, reinforcing the pharaoh's political power and setting the tone for their time in the city. As the study has not been published yet, other scholars urge caution regarding that conclusion. According to Philippe Taterka, an Egyptology professor at the Institute of Mediterranean and Oriental Cultures at the Polish Academy of Sciences, the inscription may have been too far away to be legible to those traveling on the Nile. Olette Pelletier is preparing to publish his findings in the journal Nilotic and Mediterranean Egypt. Now we head to northwestern Scotland, where a discovery on the Isle of Skye points to the existence of one of the region's earliest known human populations. As described in their findings, reported in a University of Glasgow news release and published in the Journal of Quaternary Science, Karen Hardy, a professor of prehistoric archaeology at the University of Glasgow, and Martin Wildgoose, a local archaeologist, located and studied a collection of stone tools and circular stone structures. Their team also comprised archaeologists and scientists from universities in the UK and Australia. The tools dated to the late Upper Paleolithic, around 11,500 to 11,000 years ago, during a cold period that saw significant shifts in the climate and environment. The research team reconstructed the local landscape and shifting sea levels during this period to trace the story of the region's people groups. Much of western Scotland would have been covered by ice at the time. According to Professor Hardy, groups of nomadic hunter-gatherers would have likely followed animal herds as they traveled northwards, leaving their origin points in northern Europe behind. Making their way across Doggerland, a swath of land now covered by the North Sea, they would have encountered dramatic floods and shifts in the landscape as they journeyed across Scotland. The settlement sites chosen by late Upper Paleolithic inhabitants on Skye were likely strategic, offering easy access to coastal and riverine resources, including naturally occurring highly valued materials such as ochre. Although few sites preserve evidence today, the deliberate selection of South Quidrock, despite its distance from raw material sources, suggests these communities were well acquainted with the island's landscape. The research team recovered tools fashioned from stone sourced locally, and the absence of non-local lithic materials further supports the presence of a stable, self-sufficient population confined to Skye. Additionally, the substantial intertidal remains at Sconcer indicate a relatively large community or long-term occupation. These sites are now the largest concentration of evidence of these pioneering human populations anywhere in Scotland. They indicate how early humans during this era traveled much farther north than archaeologists had previously thought. Finally, we revisit ancient Egyptian artistic history to take a closer look at its depictions of the night sky. As reported by phys.org, Dr. Orr Grauer, Associate Professor of Astrophysics at the University of Portsmouth, focused his research on one element of the cosmos in particular, the Milky Way galaxy. He published his findings in the Journal of Astronomical History and Heritage. Dr. Grauer reviewed 125 depictions of the goddess Nut on 555 coffins and burial elements dating back nearly 5,000 years. She is shown stretching across the sky in both daytime and nighttime scenes, sometimes adorned with stars and solar disks. Arched over her brother, the earth god Geb, Nut is part of the solar cycle and protects the earth from flooding. One particular depiction of the goddess caught Dr. Grauer's eye. On a coffin dating back approximately 3,000 years, a distinct winding black curve runs across Nut's body from her feet to her fingertips. Batches of stars, an equal amount above and below the curve, are also painted on her body. According to Dr. Grauer, this could represent the Milky Way, particularly the dark band of dust that cuts through its dark band of diffused light. Although he found that similar curves were painted on Nut in four tombs within the Valley of the Kings, he did not find this undulating band among her other depictions. Based on these trends, he posits that the Egyptians did not view Nut and the Milky Way as one and the same. The Milky Way, together with the sun and the stars, was among the celestial phenomena that were associated with her role as the sky. This project and a study he published in 2024, examining Egyptian depictions of the night sky, are part of Dr. Grauer's current work to catalog and analyze the mythology of galaxies across cultures, including the spiritual beings connected to the Navajo, Hopi, and Zuni peoples. That wraps up the news for this week. For more stories and daily news updates, visit Archaeologica on the World Wide Web at archaeologica.org, where all the news is history. Also, check out our growing subscription platform, Heritage Broadcasting Service, at heritagetac.org. I'm Laura Kennedy, and I'll see you next week.
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6: Today, Seeing and Getting, the University of Houston presents this series about the machines that make our civilization run and the people whose ingenuity created them. Imagine standing at a traffic light. A car crosses the intersection, and you see it smoothly glide through every point along the way. Or do you? Let's compare how you see with how a camera operates. A typical camera might capture 30 pictures or frames per second. And when we play the film back, what we see looks continuous. Is it possible our eyes and brain work more like a movie camera? Do we see a sequence of images sequentially pasted together rather than a continuous flow of images? Consider the following experiment. Suppose we try to make a film look more realistic by increasing the number of frames per second from 30 to something bigger. Does it work? Yes, but only to a point, and with some caveats. When James Cameron filmed The Hobbit at twice the frame rate of common theatrical releases, many people didn't notice a difference. Among those who did, many found the higher frame rate looked somewhat unnatural. Now consider the computational requirements associated with viewing a film on a computer. Doubling the frame rate doubles the number of images per second, which in turn requires the computer to work twice as fast. We can only double the number of frames so many times before the playback speed breaks the laws of physics. And those laws don't just hold for computers. They also hold for the human eyes and brain. That continuously smooth motion of the car you watched? You couldn't possibly have processed every single instant. The analogy with filming is far too simple to explain how we see, but however our eyes and brain work their magic, they create the perception of continuous motion without processing every moment of action. Still, independent of how we see, the car itself surely glides continuously through the intersection. Well, let's think about that. Zeno of Elea pointed out that to cross the intersection, an object must first go halfway, then half the remaining distance, then half that remaining distance, ad infinitum. How, Zeno asked, can anything reach the other side when it must pass through an infinite number of distances? Interestingly, Zeno's paradox has never been adequately resolved. Ask a mathematician, and she'll tell you we can move an object as close as we want to the other side. But mathematical formalism forces her to remain silent on whether it actually gets there. Many philosophers have weighed in over the years, including such luminaries as Bertrand Russell. But there's no final verdict. Quantum theory provides yet another wrinkle on how the car moves. Energy and motion, according to the theory, aren't continuous, but choppy. Much like the frames of a film playing in a projector, the world jumps from picture to picture with nothing to fill in the gaps. And it all leaves us to scratch our heads and wonder both what we see and what we get. I'm Andy Boyd. At the University of Houston, where we're interested in the way inventive minds work.
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8: This is UN News Today with me, Chalina Dong. The headlines. Early detection of the deadly

0: and rare Ebola strain in DR Congo is critical, says WHO, as new treatment trials get underway. The UN Rights Office urges stronger protections for child safety online. And the UN World Food Program scales up emergency response in South Sudan as catastrophic hunger and malnutrition deepens. 2 weeks into the latest Ebola outbreak, the UN World Health Organization, WHO, has estimated that there are 906 suspected cases of Ebola in the Democratic Republic of the Congo, DRC, including 223 suspected deaths. Since the 15th of May, UN agencies have been supporting both the DRC and neighboring Uganda to contain the outbreak caused by the rare Bundibugyo strain, which spreads through close contact. Anaïs Legand, a WHO technical officer, told reporters in Geneva on Friday.
1: It's a disease that you get when you care for someone. When you care for your husband or your partner or your child or your mother, you get it when you want to help someone who is sick with symptoms. And this is terrible because this disease, to avoid getting it, you have to ask communities not to touch someone they love when they are feeling sick. But this is critical.
0: Based on previous outbreaks, the lethality ranges between 30 and 50%. Early detection and community mobilization remain critical to saving lives, with potential treatment and vaccines still being assessed, WHO said on Friday. For confirmed cases, three candidate therapeutics for treatment have been prioritized for clinical trials, Ms. Legon revealed, while a preventative treatment is also being prioritized for those who have been in contact with confirmed cases. Meanwhile, the UN Human Rights Office is calling on governments and technology companies to do more to protect children online, warning that digital platforms often expose young viewers to risks that threaten their safety, privacy, and well-being. High Commissioner Volker Turk said online harms are not inevitable, but are often the result of platform design choices, including features that encourage excessive use. He stressed that protecting children online is an urgent priority, but cautioned against relying solely on blanket social media bans. His office, OHCHR, has released a new set of guidelines, Getting Children's Safety Online Right, which calls for safer platform design, stronger oversight, greater accountability for tech companies, and better protections. The recommendations also encourage governments to involve children in shaping online safety policies and to ensure that age verification measures do not create new privacy risks. The UN warns that restrictions based only on age may fail to address the underlying features that make platforms unsafe and could push children towards less regulated online spaces. Turning to South Sudan finally, where the World Food Program has scaled up its emergency response in Akobo East, delivering vital food and nutrition assistance to hundreds of thousands of people facing catastrophic hunger and malnutrition. The move follows an uptick in violence in early March, which displaced approximately 142,000 people from Akobo County and surrounding areas. Our hope is to continue to reach people in need. Sustained safety and security of humanitarians and humanitarian cargo is therefore crucial, said Mutinta Chimuka, WFP country director in South Sudan. According to the latest Global Famine Alert System update, parts of Akobo County are experiencing catastrophic levels of hunger, with one of four counties at risk of famine if conditions deteriorate. Meanwhile, severe malnutrition among children under five and breastfeeding mothers is rising sharply. Since launching its emergency response 3 weeks ago, WFP has reached more than 60,000 vulnerable people in Akobo, including more than 15,000 people with emergency food assistance, despite aid operations being hampered by insecurity, infrastructure damage, and the rainy season. Jelena Dong, UN News.
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3: Hi there, I'm Thane Maynard. When you see a flying fish, chances are, given its large wing fins, that your first assumption would be that it's a bird. Once they take to the air, they can flap and glide for nearly 200 meters, the length of about two football fields. There are about 40 species of flying fish, and with speciation comes morphological differences. The two-wingers variety have two well-built pectoral or side fins that provide them with lift that they need to fly. On the other hand, the four-wingers not only use their strong pectoral fins, but also tap into the power of their pelvic or bottom fins. However, the fin that makes the real difference is the tail, which is similar to a rudder on a boat, and it helps steer the flying fish during flight. How they remain in the air can be understood by looking at their anatomy. Flying fish have a rigid frame, streamlined bodies, a reinforced spinal cord, a large cumulative fin surface area, and lower body weight. These are all characteristics that allow the fish to stay in flight due to drag reduction, something that airplane gliders based their design on in the 1930s.
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0: are your brain, your big buddies. You and your brain are so close, you're really one and the same. There's no way your best friend would keep something from you. But what if I told you that brain has a hidden agenda, that some of your behavior is driven by impulses that your conscious mind doesn't recognize? This might happen when brains aren't working properly, sure, but even when they are. Either way, are you sure you're in control? And yet, you are your brain. So, who or what else could be at the driver's wheel? I'm Seth Shostak, and Seth Shostak's brain.
1: I'm Molly Bentley. Welcome to Big Picture Science, produced at the SETI Institute, where researchers investigate the nature and origin of life. On Big Picture Science, we step back to get the wide-angle view on science and technology, and in this episode, your hidden brain. It can drive you to commit acts that are unspeakable and also quite mundane, all without your conscious awareness. The legal system has seized on this and has launched a new field of neuroscience and the law. But even a healthy brain can drive its owner to unhealthy behavior. You may be shocked, as I was, to learn just how much of your time is spent on a smartphone or other device. Find out why your brain finds digital devices irresistible. Plus, why even ho-hum decisions about what color socks to wear may be beyond your conscious control. It's your brain's reins.

0: If you look in the mirror, you recognize yourself. I mean, maybe not first thing in the morning, but all other times of day, you know your own mug when you see it looking back at you. But how well do you know the engine behind that goofy grin? How well do you know your own brain?
1: It's a question at the heart of the story of Herbert Weinstein, a 65-year-old New Yorker who got caught up in a series of bizarre events in 1991.
2: Herbert Weinstein had led an exemplary life. He was an advertising salesman for most of his career. He raised a family in suburban New Jersey. He was smart. He was engaging. He was known for his calm demeanor.
1: Then one night in January, the police were called to an apartment building on the Upper East Side.
2: Well, the police went to the building on 72nd Street. This was on the Upper East Side of Manhattan, a pretty well-to-do area. And a doorman had told them there was a white-haired man walking around the lobby, sort of suspicious, and he'd gone back up to his apartment. It turned out it was Herbert Weinstein, and when the police asked if they could talk to him for a little bit, he invited him into his apartment, and under questioning, and it didn't take too long, he had confessed to having strangled his wife and thrown her out the window after they had gotten engaged in an argument.
0: So here's this middle-aged guy, an ad executive, no history of violence, and one night he strangles his wife and throws her out the window. He told the police exactly what happened.
2: They had noticed he had a scratch under his eye, and Weinstein explained that he and his wife had been arguing. This is his second wife, by the way. His first wife had died of cancer. They had been arguing about their grown children. He had called Barbara's daughter a brat, and she had called his son overweight and made jokes about his weight. And so Weinstein decided he was just going to be calm and not argue anymore, but it enraged Barbara so much that she swiped at him and scratched him in the eye. Weinstein told the police that all of a sudden he just couldn't control himself, and he put his hands around her throat, and it began squeezing and squeezing and squeezing until she fell limp. Now, Weinstein panicked at that time. So he dragged her to the bedroom window, he opened it up, propped her up, and threw her out. Apparently, Weinstein thought that he would make it look like a suicide.
1: The fact that he killed his wife and attempted to cover it up suggests he was rational, and he knew right from wrong. However heinous his crime, he seemed to have presence of mind and be in control of his actions. Still, something about Herbert Weinstein's behavior didn't sit right with his attorney.
2: After he had been arrested and charged with murder, Weinstein hired a very good lawyer named Dermot White in New York. And like any good lawyer, White decided to pursue all avenues. He thought, you know, this was so unusual about Weinstein, and his demeanor seemed to be so flat, and he seemed to be so unaffected by what happened, he decided to send him for some psych tests. The psych test didn't really reveal anything unusual, but there was still some suspicion that something was wrong with Weinstein. So he went in for a CAT scan. And when that image came back, what they saw on that screen was a cyst, and it was the size of an orange, and it was right over his left frontal lobe. And when his lawyer saw that, he said, aha, I have now got a defense.
0: The case of Herbert Weinstein's brain cyst became a milestone for what kind of scientific evidence could be used in court.
2: I'm Kevin Davis, author of The Brain Defense, Murder in Manhattan and the Dawn of Neuroscience in America's Courtrooms.
1: Kevin Davis tells the story of how brain abnormalities came to be a mitigating factor when defendants are charged with violent crimes, and how the idea of determining culpability from a brain scan is still debated today. Now, we won't give away how the Herbert Weinstein case ended, but how it began illustrates one of the first times that neuroscience took the witness stand. This was after Mr. Weinstein was discovered to have lived years of his life not knowing that a baseball-sized cyst was present on the frontal lobe of his brain.
2: The first scan was just an image that showed like a big black void where that cyst was. What his lawyer had done was some research to learn about PET scans. Now, PET scans, positron-emitted tomography, show brain activity. So when Weinstein had a PET scan, it showed a reduced activity in his left frontal lobe. Now, the left frontal lobe is an area of executive function and impulse control. So it was that scan, the PET scan, that was the controversial piece of evidence that the lawyers battled over during Weinstein's trial.
0: Okay, well, how much of your personality or your ability to make good decisions or whatever else are controlled by that frontal lobe in your brain? I mean, is this a part of the brain that could have affected his behavior in this way, that he would strangle his own wife and throw her out the window?
2: Well, that's exactly what the question was. Now, it's been long established that damage to the frontal lobe, and damage to other parts of the brain for that matter, can result in profound changes in personality and loss of impulse control. Now, not everybody who has brain damage necessarily becomes homicidal or murders their spouse, but there is a history of that, and it goes all the way back to a famous case that those who are interested in neuroscience may know of, which is Phineas Gage. Phineas Gage was the railroad worker who, back in the 1840s, had suffered a horrific on-the-job accident. Gage was tamping some explosives with a tamping iron, and a spark went off. And the tamping iron shot like a rocket, and it went through his eye, through his brain, and out of the back of his skull and landed a few feet away. So not only did Gage survive this accident, he was actually talking to people as he was being carted off for medical care, but he suffered severe and profound personality changes after that accident. And that was a time when physicians and researchers realized that the frontal lobe, which was the area that was mostly damaged, could be tied directly to these kinds of behavioral and personality issues.
3: Now,

0: your brain is somehow compromised by injury or something like that, doesn't that sort of undermine the entire assumption here in the justice system?
1: Not necessarily. So if you look at the law, and especially the law regarding insanity, insanity is a very, very difficult case to prove. It's rarely used and even more rarely succeeds. And it addresses those very issues that you just mentioned. Does a person understand the difference between right and wrong? Does a person appreciate the consequences of their actions? If those questions can be answered, or variations of them, then the person is not legally insane. Where things start to differ is not whether the person is guilty or not guilty, but to what extent do we hold them accountable for their crimes? Do we offer them lesser sentences? Do we offer them mental health treatment? Those are the things that I think are more importantly addressed with this brain defense, rather than a matter of determining whether someone is to blame or guilty or not guilty, is how do we find a place in the criminal justice system that both holds people accountable for what they do, but also protects society from dangerous people as well.
0: Kevin, how long has this precedent for not convicting the insane or others suffering psychological maladies, or at least convicting them in the same way to the same sort of punishment, how long has that been around? I mean, does this go back into ancient history, or is this something fairly new?
1: No, it does go back into ancient history. As a matter of fact, when the Greeks created a court system, they created a court system in which they sought to understand the whys of why people committed crimes, but also a system that was less based on a thirst for vengeance and one that's more humanistic. Now, there have been severely mentally ill and psychotic people as long as there have been human beings. And a lot of us can recognize that without even any sort of official medical diagnosis, and that's even going back to the times of the Greeks and Romans. The Greeks saw and recognized that if someone was clearly suffering from a disease or defect of the mind, that they should not be held accountable to the same degree as their mentally healthy counterparts. So it stretches way back. And then from there, and mostly in Europe, laws were created, including laws about the insanity defense that addressed this very thing. And so this does have a long history and controversial history, as you can imagine, because some people think the insanity defense is simply a way to get criminals off. But we've seen in some cases, very few, however, that insanity is truly a medical diagnosis in which somebody really cannot control themselves.
0: There is a precedent that does seem to be effective in terms of defense on the basis of limited, if you will, mental awareness of what you were doing or realizing the importance of what you were doing, and that is being young. Children up to the age of, 18 or so are considered less culpable than those that are older. And again, I think that's an ancient idea. Is it simply because they have a better chance of changing their behavior in the future that, you know, they still have promise, or is it because their brains are different?
1: I think it's both. As a matter of fact, in the last decade, the U.S. Supreme Court eliminated the death penalty for juveniles. They've also eliminated life without parole for juveniles. And part of the reason was this was supported by neuroscience. Neuroscience shows that the human brain does not fully develop until about the age of 25. So there is a lot of development still going on in the young brain at that time, which suggests that there still could be promise and hope for rehabilitation. You know, we all know that teenagers and young kids, you know, act impulsively. I mean, we've seen it. It's observable. The neuroscience has basically confirmed that. And so we have moved away from treating young criminals as adults, and I think rightly so.
0: Well, finally, Kevin, as science progresses, it seems inevitable that it will be brought to bear in the courtroom more and more. So I just kind of wonder, should I be advising young people not to study law, but study neuroscience?
1: Well, you can advise them to study both because, as a matter of fact, programs that combine law and neuroscience are springing up around the United States. There's a center at Vanderbilt University where you can get a dual PhD and JD in law and neuroscience. I believe there's a program at the University of Wisconsin-Madison Fordham University now has a center on law and neuroscience. So around the country, people are recognizing that this intersection of law and neuroscience is going to be a growing field and an important field. I think it's still very early and very nascent, but I think

0: bringing science and law together creates a lot of conflict, but I think over time they're going to find common ground because science is so exact. Laws about prescribing sets of ideas and circumstances in which people are held accountable. I'm speaking of criminal law. I think it's a very exciting field, and there's a lot of research going on in this area, and we're going to see more to come.
1: Kevin Davis, thanks so very much for speaking with us.
0: Thank you so much for having me.
2: Kevin Davis is the author of The Brain Defense, Murder in Manhattan, and the Dawn of Neuroscience in America's Courtrooms.
1: A physical injury, a disease, may produce obvious pathology. Your brain is sick. But what if your brain is healthy? Could natural impulses still find a way to drive you to maladaptive behavior?
3: Well, I have in mind a young man, 22 years old, who has failed out of college. He has failed out of the job that he held while he was in college, never dated, not interested in eating, losing weight, getting really no exercise, so no muscle development.
2: What this 22-year-old man was doing instead of sleeping, eating, dating, and graduating from college was playing video games, continuously and compulsively. We'll hear how he learned to use technology in moderation and how technology companies are conspiring against him by design. Next.
1: It's Your Brain's Reins on Big Picture Science.
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5: Welcome to Possibly, where we take on huge problems like the future of our planet and break them down into small questions with unexpected answers. I'm Megan Hall. A few months ago, our team was talking on Zoom about our next episodes.
6: I'm going to try to write a draft tomorrow.
5: When our founder, Stephen Porter, asked to pitch us a story idea. For this episode, we're going to let you listen in on our conversation. Here's Stephen.
7: So I'm in my shower in my dorm room here in Barcelonnette, France, which is in the Alps.
5: Stephen was there to teach a course.
7: In the shower, you have a regular shower and a dial for your hot and cold and everything. But in order to turn the shower on, you push the hot cold knob and it gives you about 10 seconds of water.
5: If you wanted to have a nonstop shower, you could just keep pushing the button.
7: It just requires you to deliberately take a continuous shower.
5: Honestly, to me, this sounds like a good way to ruin a nice shower. But Stephen says he doesn't mind. He just pushes the handle a few times to get wet, soaps up, and pushes the handle a few more times to rinse off.
7: What I've noticed is my shower time has decreased by like 75% easily. I'm under a minute in terms of water flow. And all it is a different shower handle.
5: Why does this matter? Well, the design of this handle saves water, but it also saves energy. In most houses, heating hot water is second only to heating the air when it comes to what uses the most energy in your home. Shorter showers use less energy to heat the water for those showers.
7: In the U.S., we regulate by having low-flow shower heads and so forth and so on. But this struck me as the most effective behavior change thing that I think I've ever seen.
5: We thought this could be a great example of an idea the U.S. could borrow from France. But then Fatima realized, we have these showers here.
8: Because this is, they have these showers by the beach, right?
7: Yeah, it's that. Yeah. It's that. It's a beach shower.
5: So beach showers in our houses would save a lot of energy.
6: My only question is, who would voluntarily be like, yeah, I'm going to pay to buy this device that makes it a pain in the ass to take a shower?
7: Right. So I happen to know the assistant provost for sustainability at Brown.
5: It's Stephen.
7: And they were thinking that this is something that colleges and universities could just put in the dorms and have signs up that say, look, this reduces our water use by, X percent and our energy use by Y percent.
8: I would be a fan of that because that would reduce the amount of time people spend in those showers anyway.
7: Yeah.
8: And the hot water wouldn't run out every time I tried to shower because people couldn't just stand
7: there.
6: Yes.
7: Right. Exactly.
5: I still like the idea of a nice, uninterrupted shower. But Stephen says it's about more than just this specific idea.
7: It makes me think about all of the things that we take for granted, like how much water is used to flush the toilet. You know, it is the way it is because that's what's there, so we use it.
5: I guess the takeaway here is try looking at your daily routine with fresh eyes. Do you need to do things this way, or is it just what you're used to doing? I wish we could all take a trip to France to get that perspective, but I guess we'll have to settle for a few stories on the radio. That's it for today. For more information or to ask a question about the way your choices affect our planet, go to thepublicsradio.org/possibly or subscribe to us wherever you get your podcasts. 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
11: Alex from Northern Canada has a problem. He explains, I consider myself a hairy guy. Because of that, I'm having uncomfortable difficulties. Static electricity. What's the solution? How can I release electricity from my body? Is there any solution except spray that works?
9: The Ontario Science Center.
11: I'm Ken Dixon with the Redshift Report. You know, it's shocking that folks like Alex have to suffer through life with such trials. I mean, if I can stop static in the dryer by throwing in a sheet of fabric softener, surely there must be something that can be done for the hairy men of this world, so that they do not have to suffer the indignities of static shocks wherever they go. Anyway, this week I'm joined by Sarah Poirier, a researcher programmer here at the Ontario Science Centre in Toronto, Canada. Just for the record, Sarah is not a hairy man.
12: Thanks, Ken. Glad we had that clarification.
11: Sarah, why does Alex seem to be getting shocked when he moves around the house?
12: Well, unfortunately, Alex is a victim of net electric charge. And essentially what is happening is as he's walking around, his shoes are stealing some charge of the floor. He's leaving behind these little positive footprints. And the more footsteps he takes, the higher the electric charge he picks up and the higher the voltage. How this basically works is that some materials hold on to electrons really well, and some materials give away their electrons really easily. And depending on the types of materials involved, you'll have this exchange happening and this net buildup of charge.
11: Right. Alex seems to say, his letter was actually quite long, but he seems to say that it seems to happen more than when he's wearing clothes that aren't made out of 100% cotton. Does cotton somehow stop you from building up a charge?
12: Well, cotton is, in fact, one of these neutral materials. It doesn't really give up or take on electronic charge really easily.
11: Okay.
12: However, synthetic materials like nylon, for example, is a material that will give away its electrons really easy, whereas polyester, for example, collects electrons really easily. So if you combine these two, oh my goodness, beware! Never combine nylon tights with polyester pants, because if you do, well, I'm sure many of us have experienced what happens.
11: Shocking experience.
12: It'll be a shocking experience.
11: So am I to conclude then that Alex is likely walking around the house in one of these big polyester leisure suits or something?
12: It could be a combination of, I mean, there are several things that could be happening. The air in his home could be very dry, and this allows for this charge buildup to be maintained for a longer period of time.
11: Okay, so it's not just the carpet and the clothing is certainly going to build up the charge.
12: Right.
11: But the environment around you, how dry that air is also going to increase the effect of this.
12: Right, or it will prolong and allow more to build up, exactly.
11: Okay.
12: But a lot of it comes down to the types of shoes he's wearing on his feet. So, for example, if you're wearing rubber-soled shoes or synthetic material in the bottom of your feet, those interacting with the synthetic layers of the carpet or even flooring.
11: Right.
12: Wood floors are best, of course, because they're neutral, but synthetic things coming into contact with each other, every step he takes will allow more build-up of this static electric charge. Now, I want to clarify one thing. Many people think that static charge is a result of two surfaces rubbing together because of friction somehow and electrons rubbing against each other.
11: Sure,
12: not right. True. It has to do with surface area contact over time.
11: Okay.
12: So, for example, when you're rubbing a balloon on your hair, it's not because of the friction. It's actually because when you're rubbing the balloon on your hair, you're coming into contact with more and more and more of the hair and the electrons that are on your hair.
11: Okay,
12: just to clarify that. Now, there are some other things that he can do. So if he's wearing rubber-soled shoes, he can switch to leather soles on his shoes because this is much better. And in fact, damp, salty leather is best. Makes me think of pirate shoes, you know. Another thing that he could do is actually carry around a personal mister. What water will do, and mist himself, what water will do is create a bit of a liquid layer on the outside of the surfaces, and this will allow that charge to be dissipated really efficiently.
11: Right. Okay. So here's a, you know, this might seem like an odd question, but it came to mind anyway. Static electricity. Charges, building up a charge inside my body. I know my heart is electrical. I know my brain is electrical. Do I have anything to fear that I'm, you know, becoming charged up? Am I going to, you know, is there any danger that's going to come from, you know, releasing that big zap off my finger or rubbing my feet against the linoleum floor a whole bunch?
12: Well, that's a great question. And the quick answer is no. You know, even though under severe conditions, you can build up, you know, voltages of thousands and thousands of volts, around 15,000 volts, in fact. The fact is that there is very little current being transferred. And when it comes down to those physiological effects and damage on humans, it really depends on the amount of current that you're receiving and the duration over a period of time. Just so you know, though, that the most common static shocks that you normally feel, that sort of threshold, is about 5,000 volts.
13: At the tone, we've reached the top of the hour. WIZULP Newark. 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
14: The Public News Service Wednesday afternoon update. I'm Mike Clifford. An official with the Department of Health and Human Services says the agency has frozen all child care payments to the state of Minnesota after allegations of fraudulent daycare centers. That from ABC News. They report Deputy Secretary Jim O'Neill said in a post that HHS is tightening requirements for payments from the administration for children and families to all states, requiring a justification and a receipt or photo evidence. ABC notes the move comes after an unverified online video from a conservative influencer, Nick Shirley, alleging fraud in child care in Somali communities in Minneapolis. Minneapolis officials dispute the allegations. Meantime, as folks in Ohio prepare to enter the new year, the League of Women Voters of Ohio is urging residents to consider civic engagement as part of their New Year's resolutions, arguing it can help people feel more connected to decisions that affect their communities.
15: The nonpartisan organization says the start of a new year is often when people reflect on personal goals and consider changes they want to make in their lives. Jen Miller, executive director of the League, says civic participation fits naturally into that moment of reflection.
16: The new year is a great reset. It's a time for us to think about who we've been and where we've been and what we want to be different. Thinking about how government represents us is a critical piece of that.
15: Miller says many Ohioans closely follow political developments but don't always see civic participation as something they can actively do on a regular basis. Farah Siddiqui reporting.
14: And as 2025 comes to a close, Connecticut advocacy groups are looking to hit the ground running in 2026. The coming legislative session will be shorter than the one in 2025, running from February to early May.
17: Despite this, there's hope legislation on various social and consumer issues will pass. AARP Connecticut is focusing on laws providing supports for caregivers, consumer protections, and affordable high-speed internet. John Erlinghauser with AARP Connecticut says given the pushback from providers, defending the Net Equity Program is a high priority.
18: It's necessary because when the Affordable Connectivity Program expired at the federal level, it left a big void in high-speed internet. Internet is not only important in fighting social isolation, but also helps with telehealth and safety, other things, and it keeps people connected.
17: Along with this, Erlinghauser hopes to see the state implement no-excuse absentee voting after a state referendum lifted a ban on it. I'm Edwin J. Vieira.
14: And a new study finds that pregnancy raises the woman's risk of cardiovascular complications like heart attack, stroke, hypertension, and even death. Researchers at Massachusetts General Hospital looked at medical records from 56,000 pregnancies. Dr. Amir Al- Muhammad is a cardiologist with Dignity Health and a volunteer with the American Heart Association.
19: Pregnancy itself is a big cardiovascular risk factor for patients who have underlying risk factors, but even patients who don't should be aware that there could be cardiovascular complications related to pregnancy, and that may have long-standing implications for them.
14: Heart disease is the number one killer of new moms. This is Public News Service. With Affordable Care Act subsidies expiring today, many folks in Montana will ring in the new year with higher health insurance costs.
15: While the U.S. House is set to vote on the subsidies in January, it doesn't help people who've already made coverage decisions for the month. That includes former University of Montana adjunct professor Bradley Cook. He lives in Hamilton, Montana, and says his premiums went from $260 a month to almost $700 a month. He says his deductible also more than doubled, which he describes as simply prohibitive.
20: My Social Security isn't doubling, so it, in effect, was like a $15,000 expense out of pocket before I get any real insurance help. So I had to just cancel that.
15: People making more than 400% of the poverty level will no longer get the ACA extended subsidies. I'm Laura Hatch reporting.
14: In Minnesota, now accepting applications for paid leave benefits under a new statewide program. The high-profile law takes effect Thursday. State lawmakers say they want to ensure a smoother rollout by welcoming enrollees early.
21: The legislature approved startup funds, but over time, benefits will be covered by a payroll tax shared by participating employees and their employers. Supporters say it helps workers with limited access to these perks when they need to step away for medical reasons. The Department of Employment and Economic Development's Evan Rowe reminds those eligible they can get up to 12 weeks of partial wage replacement for personal leave or up to 12 weeks when caring for a loved one. There's a 20-week cap when those needs overlap.
22: Most common example where you'd have both types of leave might be a mother who's giving birth to a child.
21: This program is not linked to the fraud fallout seen in human services programs in Minnesota, but Rowe acknowledges the scrutiny over state government right now. I'm Mike Moen.
14: Finally, West Virginia and other Appalachian states counting on federal investment in clean energy are seeing those funds vaporize, leaving communities uncertain about jobs, reduced emissions, and their economic future.
23: A new report from Reimagine Appalachia outlines specific projects across the state hanging in limbo, including a $129 million grant from the Department of Energy to build utility-scale solar farms on two former surface mine sites in Nicholas County. Rika Rothenstein, a senior research associate for the group, says the frozen funding has huge impacts on the region.
24: Those solar farms would produce 250 megawatts of electric power, and that's enough to service around 39,000 homes.
23: The findings show nearly 70% of projected clean energy jobs in Appalachian states are now at risk. This is Nadia Romlagan for West Virginia News Service.
14: This is Mike Clifford for Public News Service, member and listener supported. 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
25: Question of the Week from the Naked Scientists.
26: Hello and welcome to Question of the Week from the Naked Scientists with me, Diana O'Carroll. This week, it's all about jumbo jet manoeuvres.
27: Hello, I'm Dave from Essex, and this is my question. Can you do aircraft manoeuvres, like a loop-the-loop, or a barrel roll in Airbus A380s and Boeing 747s?
26: Can these big passenger jets show up the red arrows?
28: My name is Dick Schley, and I'm with the Boeing Commercial Airplanes in Seattle, Washington, and I am one of the spokespersons for the company. Well, a large passenger jet, such as the Boeing 747 or almost any large passenger jetliner, was not designed, nor was it tested, nor was it certified to perform aerobatic maneuvers like a loop-the-loop or a barrel roll. Certainly the wings of the airplane would be put under quite a bit of stress and, you know, some of the tail structure and so forth. Doesn't mean it couldn't do it, but they were not designed that way, and they were certainly not certified with that in mind. In the early days of the jetliners, when the jetliner was being developed at the Boeing Company in the 1950s, there was a prototype called the 367-80. That was the 707 prototype. And the original test pilot on that airplane was Tex Johnston. And one day he was asked to fly the airplane over a major event here in Seattle, which was called the hydroplane races. So he did, in fact, fly the airplane at a fairly low altitude over the crowd. But then he decided to really impress the crowd, so he did a barrel roll with that airplane, much to the surprise of the Boeing officials who were watching from down below. But he felt that it was a good demonstration of the airplane's capability. But he was strongly reminded never to do that again. And indeed, as far as I know, it has not been done again, at least certainly not as part of our test operation here at Boeing.
26: Tex Johnston managed to barrel roll in a 707, but this had about half the wingspan of an A380 and was less than a quarter of the weight. Apparently, a barrel roll exerts 1G of force on the plane all the way around, so perhaps a big jet could make it through that move. Here's a pilot to tell us what he thinks.
0: Yes, I'm Peter Merton, the resident research officer at the Imperial War Museum at Duxford. The simple answer is frankly no. The critical point about, well, not just modern passenger jet airliners, but airliners built in the past during the 20s and 30s coming forward in time, is that they are designed to be load carriers. So they're designed to withstand the quite severe adverse weather conditions, to be able to carry passengers and cargo in safety, and especially nowadays, of course, with the long-range jets, to carry a lot of fuel. So they are perfectly capable of some quite violent maneuvers in terms of things like steep turns, and I've seen them being flown with some very graceful precision flying, doing quite steep dives and climbs, but not, of course, with passengers or cargo on board. This is the big difference, that they are designed to be strong and robust, and particularly to have a good survivability factor in case of an accident or a crash landing, whereas a purpose-designed aerobatic aircraft or even other aircraft types like fighter aircraft can cope with the stresses. And that is the critical difference, really.
26: So the passenger jets are not designed to do these moves and may not come out of them terribly well, but potentially they could do it. In 1985, China Airlines Flight 006, a Boeing 747, lost power in one of its engines, causing the plane to roll and descend over 3,000 metres in 20 seconds. During the fall, the plane experienced forces of up to 5G. Now, everyone survived and the plane did land safely, but portions of the tail stabilizers broke off, as did parts of the landing gear doors, and the wings were permanently bent upwards by 2 inches. So perhaps the jumbo jet could make it through a 5G loop, but it might not be in quite the same shape it started off in. But now, from the biggest objects in the skies to some of the smallest.
1: Hello. I was watching a program on television the other day about bees and how they do a wee dance to tell the other bees where the flowers are. Now, I was talking about this with my friend the other night and about evolution, and neither of us could think of a way that the bee dance might have evolved in very small steps, if you know what I mean. Could you shed any light on that for us, please? Thank you very much.
26: How do you think the dance of the bees came about? Answers to chris@thenakedscientist.com or post them on the web-based forum. That can be found at thenakedscientist.com/forum.
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3: Welcome to the Science Update Podcast. I'm Bob Hirshon. At the end of this podcast, we'll have a special report from Chelsea Wald for World Ocean Day. It's all about a fish library that's getting a high-tech makeover. But first, this week we have two stories about the relationships that animals have with each other. It turns out that some, like us, even know each other by name. Reporter Justin Warner has more.
4: You're listening to the dolphin equivalent of a name like Bob, Steve, or Jennifer. Or if it's a celebrity dolphin's baby, Apple, Suri, or Shiloh. This according to Vincent Yannick of the Sea Mammal Research Unit at the University of St. Andrews in Scotland. While studying bottlenose dolphins off the coast of Florida, he and his colleagues discovered that dolphins associate unique whistles like these with specific individuals. And it's not just the voice they're recognizing. Yannick's team proved this by reproducing the calls on computers with the whistler's unique vocal qualities stripped away.
5: We preserved the shape of the whistle if you look at it on a spectrographic display, or if you want to talk about it acoustically, it's we are preserving the changes in pitch over time, but we're removing everything else.
4: Yet the dolphins still recognize the name whistles, suggesting that, like our own names, the whistles have a universal shape that anyone can reproduce. In fact, the dolphins can essentially call each other by name.
5: So one context that we found, for example, that a dolphin can swim into a larger group and produce somebody else's signature whistle in that way, effectively calling out for that animal and addressing that animal. And that's something that certainly happens. Whether two dolphins will be together and then talk about a third one, so to speak, is something we don't know yet.
4: So the topics of dolphin gossip and name dropping will have to wait for future research.
3: Thanks, Justin. Western scrub jays may not recognize each other by name, but they've had to learn to recognize each other by sight and keep tabs on each other. That's because burglary is rampant among them. They steal each other's food. Psychologist Nicola Clayton of Cambridge University in England says that if a scrub jay hides his food when another bird is watching, he'll go back later and check on it. If the coast is clear, he'll move the food once. If the same observer is still watching him, he'll move it several times to confuse the would-be thief. And if a new bird is there, he won't move it at all.
6: To do so, they must not only recognize different individuals, but they must remember who was watching at a particular time. So the idea is that they're sort of keeping an eye on the competition, if you like, and protecting their caches according to what their competitive spots have and haven't seen.
3: Which for a bird is a surprisingly sophisticated sort of paranoia. Next up, preparing for a flu pandemic takes more than stockpiling vaccines. Reporter Chelsea Wald tells us a big factor is keeping critical human resources on the job.
7: During a flu pandemic, the people you'd most want to report to work are healthcare workers. But a survey in Maryland found that nearly half of them wouldn't show.
8: I would say it was a little unsettling.
7: That's researcher Saad Omer from Johns Hopkins. He says his team found that technical and support staff would be the least likely to report to work, in part because they don't see their jobs as important.
8: The operators manning the phone lines are important because they're supposed to be at the front line of risk communication. People maintaining the IT infrastructure are important. So the bottom line is everyone working at the health department is important.
7: He says getting that across is a key part of being prepared for an outbreak.
3: Thanks, Chelsea. Well, Japanese researchers have discovered a new medical treatment that definitely won't help with the flu, but is effective for hay fever. Kissing. The team from Sato Hospital had 24 hay fever sufferers kiss for 30 minutes. They also had them try cuddling without kissing. The kissers showed a significant drop in their levels of immunoglobulin E, a blood chemical that stimulates histamines which cause itching and sneezing. Cuddlers showed no drop. Of course, the study was too small to be conclusive, so much more research is needed. Now we have a special report for World Ocean Day, which was June 8th. Reporter Chelsea Wall tells us about an interdisciplinary team of scientists working to put the world's fish on the net.
7: Just a few feet from the California coast, at the Scripps Institution of Oceanography in La Jolla, curator Phil Hastings oversees a vast collection of sea creatures from around the world.
9: And there are stacks, rows and rows of shells that have fishes in jars preserved in alcohol. And our goal with this preservation technique is to have them preserved basically forever so that future scientists can come and work on the specimens.
7: With some of his rarest fish, Hastings is in a bind. To learn about them, you have to dissect them. But once you dissect them, they're damaged and much harder for future scientists to study. Inter-University of California San Diego radiologist Larry Frank.
10: I'm at the UCSD Center for fMRI.
7: MRI, short for magnetic resonance imaging, is of course a technology commonly known for imaging brain tumors and torn ligaments. But a few years ago, Frank happened to see a painstaking fish dissection presented at a seminar. Immediately, he realized MRI could do the same thing much faster and without destroying the fish.
10: Here is an image of a shark brain. And you can see that we've been able to separate all the different components, the olfactory lobes, the eyes, the optic nerves. And here is the same object from a dissected specimen. So you can see they're essentially the same. And this was done completely non-invasively.
7: So he and Hastings applied for and won a five-year, $2.5 million grant from the National Science Foundation to image a broad swath of fish from the collection and put the data online for anyone to analyze. The tricky part? Fish come in many strange and wonderful shapes, and Frank's team needs to develop special MRI machines to accommodate the more unusual ones.
10: We're starting with ones that fit into our existing coils. As we develop some of the other coils, we'll start putting in stranger-shaped fish.
7: One of the very first fish they imaged came with a surprise, an entire intact fish in its belly.
9: So we're actually getting a multiple image here of two different fish, one that's been eaten by the other one.
7: And it is this sort of in situ studying of fish insides that excites Hastings. You can see just how the stomach sits in relation to the liver and the heart and all the other organs. And you can compare them from fish to fish, getting a better appreciation of the ocean's diversity and maybe even helping to refine theories as to how fish evolved.
9: So that's actually one area that I'm particularly excited about, this project, that it will open up a whole new data set for analyses of relationships of fishes.
7: This area of research is so wide open, Hastings says, that he expects even high school students will be able to make scientific discoveries that will benefit all fish kind.
3: To see the beta version of their site, visit digitalfishlibrary.org. And to find World Ocean Day activities still going on in your area, go to www.worldoceanday.org. 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You can submit your science questions there, and if we use them in the podcast, you'll win a Science Update mug. You can also call us at 1-800-WHY-IS-IT. Next week, we'll learn how stress during pregnancy can be good and learn about a surprise connection between coffee and llamas. Thanks for listening. I'm Bob Hirshon for AAAS, the Science Society.
11: Today is July 23rd on Tidbits in Time, a big day. Stay with me to hear about the flashpoint of World War I. We'll tell you the story of the Gimli glider. You'll hear about a real-life hitman. And people say you shouldn't spend time reinventing the wheel? Well, we'll tell you about a guy who did. All that plus, we'll give you a crime fiction writer, the King of Noir. Tidbits in Time is next. July 23, 1914, Austria-Hungary issued an ultimatum to Serbia after the assassination of Archduke Francis Ferdinand. Despite Serbia's agreement to all but one of the demands, World War I began 5 days later. There are some who contend that the senseless fratricide gave rise to many of the great evils of the 20th century. Raging longer than 4 years, World War I killed 10 million soldiers, 7 million civilians, and wounded 21 million people besides. July 23, 1983, an Air Canada 767 ran bone dry out of fuel at 41,000 feet. America had been considering converting to the metric system, and Canadians thought that they had to keep up with their largest trading partner, but of course America never actually made the switch. During the transition, the Canadian crew miscalculated gallons to liters and pounds to kilograms. Fortunately, the co-pilot had some glider experience and landed safely at a former airbase in Gimli, Manitoba. July 23, 1938, Charles Voight Harrelson was born in Huntsville, Texas. He shared a birthday with his son, Woodrow Tracy Woody Harrelson, who was born in Midland, Texas on the same day in 1961. Charles led the life of a hitman and was involved in many high-profile cases. During one arrest in 1980, he claimed responsibility for Kennedy's assassination, but the FBI dismissed the confession. Father and son were estranged for most of their lives. It was on July 23, 1888, that a Scottish veterinarian called John Boyd Dunlop filed a patent for the pneumatic tire, effectively reinventing the wheel. Inspiration for the innovation came when he discovered that he could fit a garden hose filled with water to his son's tricycle wheels. Later, tires were filled with air and helped usher in the automotive age. A far cry from iron-hooped wagon wheels, or solid rubber, people drive on Dunlop tires to this day.
12: July 23, 1888, Raymond Thornton Chandler was born in Chicago, Illinois. It was the kind of day when the colors were deep saturated hues and the shadows were pitch black. He wrote detective fiction, primarily with his character, the cynical, hard-boiled Philip Marlowe. Known for his metaphors, "She gave me a smile I could feel in my hip pocket," Chandler was influenced by the creator of Perry Mason, Earl Stanley Gardner, whom he influenced in turn.
13: 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For Tidbits in Time, this has been Gene Vann.
15: No brains, no gains. This is Sandra Tsingla with the lowdown on science. Worn out after a few flights of stairs? Lost your keys again? After 50, our minds and bodies begin coasting downhill. Is there a connection? Boris Cheval and his team at the University of Geneva got to work. They tracked over 100,000 adults aged 50 and up. Participants rated how often they exercised on a 4-point scale. Then they tested their brain power. The subjects named as many animals as possible and also recalled words from a list. They were tested 5 times over 12 years. What did they find? Those that scored better on brain tests were also more physically active. As people aged, this pattern got stronger. Better brain, better body. Over 50 and in need of some physical fitness? Cheval suggests adding brain games to your workout. So, to keep young and fit, don't just hit the gym. Flex those brain muscles, too. Dibs on the crossword.
16: 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Norton's The Mad Woman and the Roomba by Sandra Tsing Lo.
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18: Hi, this is Anne Merchant, and welcome to The Sounds of Science, the podcast brought to you by the National Academy of Sciences, the National Academy of Engineering, the Institute of Medicine, and the National Research Council, collectively known as the National Academies. Healthcare coverage is very much on the mind of the average American these days. Virtually every presidential hopeful in the 2008 campaign articulated a health plan, helping to shape the political primary process. Numerous opinion polls repeatedly point to rising healthcare costs as one of the most important problems facing the country. And in the early 21st century, despite unprecedented advances in biomedical knowledge and the highest per capita healthcare expenditures in the world, the quality and outcomes of healthcare vary dramatically across the United States. The Institute of Medicine is keenly aware that the economic burden of constantly inflating healthcare spending is weakening American industry's competitive edge. And in the global economy, this burden is increasingly being transferred to consumers as they are held more financially at risk for the healthcare services that they use. For patients and providers operating in this climate, as well as for society as a whole, ascertaining the effectiveness of the available preventive, diagnostic, and treatment options is becoming increasingly urgent. So how do we use scientific evidence to make these important judgments? If you look up the word evidence in a dictionary, and I went to dictionary.com, you're likely to find a definition that goes something like this: a collection of facts that ground one's belief that something is true. In searching for evidence that a healthcare service is highly effective, the notion of what constitutes evidence is more complex. It also depends on one's perspective. Scientists view evidence as knowledge that is explicit, systematic, and reproducible. Outside the research community, though, decision makers such as patients, clinicians, health plan managers, and employers see evidence as being more contextual. The era of physician as sole healthcare decision maker is long past. In today's world, healthcare decisions are made by many people, individually or in collaboration, in multiple contexts for multiple purposes. Decision makers are likely to be the consumer choosing among health plans, patients or the patient's caregivers making treatment choices, payers or employers making healthcare coverage and reimbursement decisions, professional medical societies developing practice guidelines or clinical recommendations, regulatory agencies assessing new drugs or devices, and public programs developing population-based health interventions. Regardless of who these decision makers are, they all rely on credible, unbiased, and understandable evidence to determine the effectiveness of healthcare services. In recent years, the capacity of the United States to evaluate clinical effectiveness has improved substantially. A number of public and private organizations synthesize and assess the evidence on clinical effectiveness, and many focus on applying the knowledge that those organizations generate in real-world settings. There are still significant gaps, however, in the ability to develop, synthesize, and apply the evidence on clinical effectiveness, and the nation faces major challenges as an array of new and often very expensive technologies and treatments rapidly enter the healthcare marketplace. This all means that the nation needs to continue to improve its capacity to assess clinical effectiveness and ensure that healthcare decision-making is grounded in the evidence about what really works. Over the past 50 years, medical knowledge has grown dramatically as breakthroughs have occurred in numerous areas of medical science, including genomics, stem cell biology, biomedical engineering, molecular biology, and immunology. Investments in biomedical research, both public and private, have increased steadily over time, resulting in a rapid pace of innovation in healthcare. Many more preventive, diagnostic, and treatment alternatives are available to patients than were available in past years, and even more are in development, including products that have resulted from research in pharmacogenomics, biotechnology, and nanotechnology. Investments in research directed at understanding the human genome and the functions of genes will provide more opportunities to deliver personalized medicine, which will tailor diagnoses and therapies to an individual's own genotype. At the same time, the 77 million members of the nation's baby boom generation are nearing retirement age, and soon the health system will be confronted with patients from this large and increasingly complex cohort of individuals with multiple physical and cognitive impairments. This will place increased demands on the health system and will only add to cost pressures. The expense of emerging technologies and the projected increases in the consumer demand virtually ensure that cost control will be of central concern in the coming years. And variation in treatment patterns means that, in many cases, patients will continue to receive care that deviates from the standards of high quality. In the context of rapidly rising costs, society's ability to distinguish between health interventions that work and those that don't work and for whom they work is becoming more and more important. Along with the increase in the numbers of medical treatments and interventions that are available, the volume of literature describing investigations of those interventions has also expanded. For physicians and patients who are motivated enough to read through and assess all of the relevant clinical studies, keeping current is an arduous, if not impossible, task. Given the variable quality of the research and its limited generalized application, these providers and patients are faced not only with reconciling vastly different research findings, but also with scrutinizing each study's methodology in detail to ensure that the study has been well designed, that the analyses have been well performed, and that the results apply to their particular clinical circumstance. This expectation is wholly unrealistic, especially given that today's medical residents frequently lack the knowledge in biostatistics necessary to even interpret the findings of published clinical research. These findings illustrate the need for a system that can make sense of all the data that currently exists, as well as the new knowledge that is now being generated. Numerous stakeholders, policymakers, and government entities have proposed that new investments be made in research that help us evaluate all this evidence on what works in healthcare. These proposals have merit, but it's also important that healthcare decision makers can actually discern which evidence is valid, for whom, and under what circumstances. As the evidence base for healthcare increases, there will inevitably be an even greater need for trustworthy scientific syntheses and interpretation of the available evidence. Improving the capacity to conduct clinical effectiveness assessments has the potential to improve healthcare in a range of vital areas, from cost to quality and access. These opportunities make it imperative that the United States make improvements in its capacity to make impartial, accurate effectiveness assessments. This capability may also provide the financial leeway needed to allow the adoption of innovation breakthrough technologies. Historically, healthcare cost containment efforts in the United States have had little to no success. The levels of spending on healthcare rose from 5.7% of the gross domestic product in 1965 to 16% of the GDP in 2004. By 2015, spending is projected to reach 20% of the GDP, or an estimated $4 trillion. The U.S. Government Accountability Office has concluded that rising healthcare costs pose a fiscal challenge not just to the federal budget, but also to states, American businesses, and society as a whole. There is an urgent need for action to change how the nation marshals clinical evidence and applies it to identify the most effective clinical interventions. The nation must significantly expand its capacity to use scientific evidence to know what works in healthcare. So the Institute of Medicine calls for the Congress to direct the U.S. Department of Health and Human Services to designate an entity, either a public or a public-private organization, with the authority, expertise, and funding necessary to set priorities for evaluating clinical services, to conduct systematic reviews of the evidence available on these priorities, and to promote the development and use of standards-based clinical practice guidelines. Such a program would optimize the use of evidence to identify effective healthcare services, would be stable over the long term, would produce trusted output, and would be independent from external political pressures. Coordination under a national program would reduce duplication of evidence assessments and ensure that the most critical topics are reviewed. Most importantly, the program would be accountable, consistent, efficient, feasible, objective, responsive, scientifically rigorous, and transparent. As concerns about the future of healthcare in America grow, our need to make good decisions based on reliable data has rapidly become a priority. And though anxiety, uncertainty, and sometimes disagreement can characterize conversations on the topic of healthcare, patients, providers, and policymakers unite and share in this one common objective. You may read the full text of Knowing What Works in Healthcare, A Roadmap for the Nation, online at the National Academies Press. My name is Anne Merchant, and you've been listening to The Sounds of Science, the podcast brought to you by the National Academies, advisors to the nation on science, engineering, and medicine. 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
14: Every year, the Cancer Community Award, sponsored by AstraZeneca, presents an individual or organization with the Catalyst for Precision Medicine Award. This award celebrates those who enhance the ability to provide the right treatment for the right patient at the right time. In 2021, Dr. Colin Pritchard received the award for his work as the Program Director for Cancer Precision Diagnostics for the Brotman Beatty Institute for Precision Medicine of the University of Washington. As we prepared for this year's awards, we reconnected with Dr. Pritchard to hear more about what's happened since he received the award. Dr. Colin Pritchard, thank you so much for joining me today. I'm excited to hear more about what you've been up to in the past year.
19: Oh, yeah, me too. I'm excited to talk to you.
14: First, if you could just explain what you do, tell me how you explain it to people who are not in your field, who don't have any science background. How do you break down the work that you do?
19: So I specialize in making genetic lab tests for cancer patients that look at multiple genes at once. We like to make the tests from scratch, do the research that identifies where the tests are useful for cancer patients, and then actually implement those tests in the clinical lab that I co-direct for use in cancer patients. So my role is kind of along that entire spectrum, doing the research that provides the basis for the test, developing and validating the test for clinical use, implementing that test to be used for cancer patients, and then day-to-day interpreting the results from those tests, writing reports that go into those patient records so that they get their lab results. So I do all of those pieces.
14: So basically what you're doing is you're doing genetic testing on someone's cancer, and by looking at the DNA, you're able to learn more about the best way to treat that cancer. Is that right?
19: That's right. I mean, there's a variety of tests that we use to help cancer patients, but the mainstay of the types of tests we use are the ones where what we're doing is we're actually testing the tumor tissue And we're looking for what DNA changes have happened, you know, mutations in that cancer. And based on what is unique to your specific cancer, we can then sometimes make good decisions about what the best treatment is. So that's the precision part of it, or the personalized medicine. We're really tailoring or targeting a treatment, not just because you have this type of cancer or you're at this stage of cancer, but we're really tailoring it to your specific cancer. We're testing it and saying, the way your cancer developed with this exact mutations, here's probably what we think is going to be the best treatment for you. And we're lucky now that there are so many of these targeted treatments that are sort of gene associated. So that gives us a lot to choose from on the shelf.
14: So what got you interested in this field of study? Why did you decide to go into this work?

0: I think a real kind of seminal moment for me was in my second year of med school. There was a lecture by Stephen Friend. At that time, the state-of-the-art technology was a technology called microarray. It was a technology that he presented that I hadn't even really heard of before at that point, where you could test thousands of genes at once. And by looking at the gene, so-called gene expression, whether those genes were up or down, you know, the overall pattern could tell you something about that specific cancer and importantly, tell you about both how you might treat it and also give you some information about how bad that cancer might be, the prognostic information, or, you know, is it going to kill you or not? It just really blew my mind. I've always been kind of a tinkerer and interested in kind of building things. I was much more excited about applied science and things where you could do things in the lab that would actually result in a product, you know, in this case, a lab test, that you could then, you know, apply to, you know, your patients right away to make a difference. So it really was inspiring because it was complex and really got the wheels spinning about, you know, how this might work. But it was very, very applied.
1: I understand also that your father had prostate cancer. Do you mind if I ask you about how that affected your desire to work on cancer care?
0: Yeah, of course, not at all. Yeah, so my dad did have prostate cancer. He died of his disease back in 2008. It's a very, very common cancer, but fortunately, relatively rarely lethal. But he had the lethal form. And it's very hereditary. It's one of the most hereditary cancers. And so, you know, my personal experience with my father, you know, seeing what he went through, really got me interested in, you know, prostate cancer as a field. But it also got me interested in inherited cancer genetics, not to necessarily what are those changes in your tumor that predict what treatment you should get, but those changes you were born with, the things you were inherited from your mom and your dad that make you at risk for cancer or not.
1: You're talking about how this is inherited,
0: mm-hmm.
1: and your father had it. So have you run these tests on yourself?
0: Yeah, so I have. And I've also, because tissue never dies, you may imagine I've also tried to look at my dad. And I haven't found anything in myself or my father's tumor that is like this. So even though this is a relatively common cause, it's still only 10%, right? And so there's still 90% of those men, like my dad, with the lethal form of prostate cancer where we don't find a genetic reason. And so he's in that 90% where we aren't able to figure it out. But I do remain convinced that because of the rest of my family history, there is something genetic and we just haven't figured it out yet. So we'll keep working on it.
1: Let's transition to talking about the Precision Medicine Award. So what did it mean to you to be nominated for and to receive the Catalyst for Precision Medicine Award?
0: Well, it was such an honor. I mean, it's just really humbling. I was honestly very surprised to be nominated, and I was even more surprised to have won it, given the caliber of people who were nominated my year and in previous years. It was really quite an honor. It means a lot. You know, it's a validation of, you know, the work that you've done. And, you know, it's also a responsibility that, you know, to give back even more. So I also take it as that charge that, okay, well, this is a call for me to do more and to try to give back with what I've been lucky to achieve so far and the opportunities I've been given.
1: How has the award affected your work since you received it?
0: I've certainly gotten plenty of kudos, and it's been great for recognition in my field. And I think it's helped me establish some new collaborations that maybe wouldn't have happened otherwise, as people have recognized it because it's such a prestigious award. Hopefully maybe help with funding too. As people probably know who are scientists, it's a difficult landscape to try to get funding for scientific research. So it also really helps with that. It's a validation, and it helps me feel personally that, okay, you're on the right track, you're doing the right thing, keep going. So I think that's important too.
1: I understand you are a judge for the awards this year. Can you give me a sense of, you know, what the nominees were like? Anything that stood out to you?
0: It was, again, quite humbling. I have to say, in reading through the applicants, I was thinking to myself, if I was up this year, I don't think I would have won. So I'll say that. These are people who are very well known in the field and have done things that have fundamentally changed precision medicine for the better. So without getting into too many specifics at this point, I just say that it was extremely strong applications. And the nominees last year, I also said the same thought. I can't believe I won this. But this year, it's like, oh my gosh, this is really ramping up. This is even amazing.

0: everybody who has cancer gets a test at the time they first see their oncologist or whoever, whatever their cancer care provider is, that tells them about their cancer risk, period. Just sort of like you get your cholesterol checked, you know, when you go to see your primary care doc, you get your cancer risk checked when you go to see your oncologist because you have cancer. Now, that's not something that's standard right now, but I'm excited about that for the future. I think it will end up saving thousands, tens of thousands of lives.
1: Well, Dr. Colin Pritchard, it was so fun to talk with you and learn more about your work. Thank you for joining me today.
0: Thank you, Megan. I really appreciate it.
1: Dr. Colin Pritchard is the Program Director for Cancer Precision Diagnostics for the Brotman Beatty Institute for Precision Medicine of the University of Washington. In 2021, he received the Catalyst for Precision Medicine Award from the Cancer Community Awards, part of the AstraZeneca Your Cancer Program. 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
4: This is the World Industrial News for Thursday, July 23rd. Brought to you by Industrial Info Resources of Sugar Land, Texas. Air Products and Chemicals Incorporated recently announced it would end development of a massive low-carbon hydrogen project in Louisiana. It's the latest in a string of cancellations and delays plaguing the U.S. market for the blue production of hydrogen and other chemicals. Industrial Info Resources is tracking more than $45 billion worth of active and proposed projects across the U.S. world. They're blue hydrogen, ammonia, or methanol, but many have been deemed as having a low probability of moving forward as planned. GE Vernova, which manufactures wind and gas turbines, saw second quarter 2026 orders reach $24.2 billion, up 88% year-over-year, driven largely by gas turbine orders, while the company's wind segment continues to be a drag. Global demand for electricity is expected to rise 3.6% this year and 3.8% in 2027, outstripping the world's 3% growth in 2025, according to a new report from the International Energy Agency. On a percentage basis, demand growth this year is forecast to rise much faster in China and India than in the U.S. For details on these and other breaking news, read the full stories at industrialinfo.com. I'm Christine Ramos, reporting for Industrial Info News.

0: Welcome to Possibly, where we take on huge problems like the future of our planet and break them down into small questions with unexpected answers. I'm Megan Hall. A while ago, we had an episode about how climate change affects the crops we use for food. And that got us wondering, how do rising temperatures affect other things we eat, like seafood? And what does that mean for us here in Rhode Island? We had Isha Chawla and Fatima Hussein from our Possibly team look into this question. Welcome, Isha and Fatima.
1: Hi, Megan.
2: Hello.
0: So, Isha, how does climate change affect seafood?
1: To figure out the details, we spoke with Joanna Bernhardt, an ecologist and researcher at Yale University.
3: And so I study how aquatic ecosystems change as the environment changes and what those changes mean for human well-being.
4: Joanna says that rising temperatures have a big impact on marine life. You know how greenhouse gases trap heat and warm our planet? Well, a lot of that heat is absorbed by the oceans.
1: To put that in perspective, data from the National Centers for Environmental Information shows that the ocean has absorbed about 90% of the excess heat trapped in our atmosphere so far.
4: And coastal waters in New England are warming faster than almost anywhere else in the world because of how climate change affects the ocean currents nearby.
0: How does that affect marine life?
1: Well, most fish and crustaceans are cold-blooded, meaning their body temperatures correspond to the temperatures of their environment. So as water is warm,
3: species are shifting their ranges, often moving towards

0: towards the poles or deeper in the ocean and lakes.
1: In search of cooler waters that match their ideal temperatures.
2: This means that communities that once relied on a particular type of fish may not be able to find it anymore. And that affects anyone who catches fish for a living, as well as anyone who eats local seafood.
1: Which can have a big impact on diets. Seafood is an important source of protein and nutrients for over 3 billion people worldwide.
2: And it's not just a slow warming over time. Oceans experience temperature spikes too. The heat waves that swept across the Pacific Northwest and Canada in 2021 killed over 1 billion marine animals.
3: That's a lot of fish.
2: But that's not all, Megan. The ocean doesn't just absorb heat. It also absorbs a lot of the carbon dioxide that humans have added to the atmosphere. And more CO2 in the water forms carbonic acid, which eventually makes the ocean more acidic.
3: But the ocean is massive. Can a little more acid really make a big difference?
2: You'd be surprised, actually. We've seen a 30% increase in ocean acidity since the Industrial Revolution.
1: And that acidity is rough on marine life, especially on animals like lobsters and crabs, because their shells slowly dissolve in acidic water.
2: And that's bad news for us here in Rhode Island, because shellfish make up almost half of the state's fishing industry. Joanna says we'll start to notice this change as
0: the species that are really culturally important, like clams or oysters, become less abundant or more expensive.
2: I mean, can you imagine a Rhode Island without shellfish?
3: No way. Does Joanna have any tips on what we can do about this?
2: I mean, this problem will only get better if we reduce our greenhouse gas emissions. So doing things like driving an electric car, eating less red meat, and heating your home with renewable energy are just a few things that you can do.
3: Got it. Thanks, Isha and Fatima. That's it for today. For more information or to ask a question about the way your choices affect our planet, go to thepublicsradio.org/possibly or subscribe to us wherever you get your podcasts. Possibly is a co-production of the Institute of Brown for Environment and Society, Brown's Climate Solutions Initiative, and the Publix Radio.
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6: Going down in and out of volcanoes is a lot more dangerous than a lot of climbs are, because a volcano is a very dynamic environment. Of course, you have to worry about eruptions.
5: Ken Sims, associate scientist in the geology department at the Woods Hole Oceanographic Institution.
6: So the first thing you do when you go into the volcano is you try and assess the likelihood of activity and be monitoring that before and while you're in the volcano. But the other problem with the volcanoes is they're constantly collapsing. You know, you've sort of got a lot of very unstable slopes, and the new rocks are very glassy, so they're very sharp on the ropes. So we end up working a lot with the ropes to keep them from getting cut. You know, there's sulfur dioxide coming out of these volcanoes. There's carbon dioxide, hydrochloric acid, as well as lots of aerosols. You wear a filter gas mask. Of course, it's phenomenal. It's mesmerizing. It's like watching a fire. The lava lake in a volcano I've been to in Antarctica, Mount Erebus, is very viscous. Its lavas are real thick. They're thicker than honey, essentially. There, the bubbles take a while to rise to the surface, and they coalesce and form one big bubble. And then finally, when that bubble gets to the surface, it's like a big, loud explosion, a boom. They're beautiful and sort of awe-inspiring, too. Sometimes risks reap rewards.
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10: Hello? Hello, everyone, and welcome to the audio news from Archaeologica. I'm Laura Pettigrew. Rick Pettigrew is away, so I'll be telling you about four of the best stories posted online this past week by our partner, Archaeologica.org. Here are the headlines in archaeological and historical news from July 29th through August 4th, 2018. We start our week in Germany, where the remains of what may be the oldest public library in the country, a building erected almost two millennia ago, has been discovered in the middle of Cologne. As reported by The Guardian, the walls of the building were first discovered in 2017 during an excavation on the grounds of a Protestant church in the center of the city. Archaeologists knew the structure was Roman. Cologne, one of Germany's oldest cities, was founded by the Romans in AD 50 under the name Colonia. The mystery was from finding niches in the walls, measuring approximately 80 centimeters by 50 centimeters, about 1.5 by 2.5 feet. According to Dr. Dirk Schmitz from the Roman Germanic Museum of Cologne, they could see the niches were too small to hold statues in them. Looking at historical parallels, it became clear the niches are places to keep the scrolls in a library, exactly like other ancient library ruins, such as at Ephesus. It is not clear how many scrolls the library would have held, but it would have been quite a large number, maybe 20,000. The building would have been slightly smaller than the famed library at Ephesus, which was built in AD 117. According to Schmitz, the library in this Roman town dates from the middle of the 2nd century and is the earliest known library in Germany, perhaps in all of the northwest Roman provinces. Perhaps there are a lot of Roman towns that have libraries, but they haven't been excavated. The foundations alone wouldn't have given a clue. The survival of its walls, with niches, revealed the answer. The building would have been used as a public library. It stood in the middle of Cologne, in the marketplace, or forum, which was the public space in the city center. The very strong materials used in its construction and its large size also indicate a public function. The walls will be preserved, with the three niches, so that the public can see them, in the cellar of the Protestant Church Community Center that is currently being built. Next, we go to Canada, where archaeologists have unearthed more than 50,000 artifacts dating back more than three centuries on the quiet grounds of a former Catholic church, just west of Quebec City, where a new community center is planned. According to lead archaeologist Stéphane Noël, the Huron-Wendat First Nation lived in this area of L'Ancienne Lorette, Quebec, in AD 1673. 2 decades later, the Bishop of Quebec City pressured them to leave to make way for French inhabitants. They, too, eventually had to leave during the winter of 1759 to make room for the British Army. The objects each group left behind have been exceptionally well preserved within the soil. In 2013, Noel excavated a nearby area that once housed a chapel, so he said he knew the area was rich with potential. This time, he brought in a complete excavation team of 30 archaeologists and other specialists, including 2 archaeologists who are of Huron-Wendat ancestry. As many as 70,000 artifacts may be discovered in the 40-square-meter area by the time the team's work wraps up this week, Noel predicts. As reported by CBC, the Presbytery grounds in L'Ancienne Lorette is one of the region's most important archaeological sites in recent years. It's a unique site in Canada, according to Louis Lesage, director of the Nyonwencio office, which protects the ancestral territory of the Huron-Wendat in the area. The First Nations longhouses stood in and around French colonist buildings there for 23 years. In a region with many French and English sites, this is the only one where a First Nation and the French era are both present. The current work has revealed stories that go beyond what was reported by the Jesuit priests who lived with the Huron-Wendat. For example, one of the largest collections of stone pipes in the province has been recovered, demonstrating that the Huron-Wendat were still carving their own despite access to European goods. They were also repurposing English gun flints as scrapers and drills. A pendant carved into the shape of a beaver was made out of red argillite stone that likely came from Minnesota. Shell pendants and beads came from an Atlantic whelk species. These show how extensive the Huron-Wendat's trade network was. All the artifacts related to the Huron-Wendat will be given back to the community after the excavation is completed. Like many First Nations, the Huron-Wendat have struggled to repatriate their traditional artifacts, scattered across the globe, and these finds will more than double their collection. Next, we travel to India, where a team working under the director of Institute of Archaeology, Sanjay Manjul, has recovered three coffins, skeletal remains, chariots, and swords at Sanauli Bagpat in Uttar Pradesh. The materials are thought to belong to a royal warrior class dating 4 millennia back from the pre-Iron or Bronze Age of 2000 to 1800 BC. As reported by the Indian Times, Sanauli's location and the estimated 2nd millennium BC time period has got the historians thinking the findings might actually be linked to the Mahabharata. The Mahabharata is one of the two major Sanskrit epics of ancient India, the other being the Ramayana. The Mahabharata is the longest epic poem known, 10 times the length of the Iliad and the Odyssey combined, and was not written down until long after the Bronze Age, but is thought to...
11: At the tone, we've reached the top of the hour. WIZULP Newark.
12: Hey, Brother Mike.
13: Hey, Brother Tim.
12: What a mess.
13: Can you help me?
12: They're all tangled.
13: Came off the tree last year.
12: Where to start?
13: Pull this one.
12: Wait, that's the...
13: No, this.
12: These look rough.
13: Used them for years.
12: Don't look safe.
13: No, they're not.
12: You knew?
13: Yeah, making a point.
12: Which is...
13: Keeping Christmas safe keeps it merry.
12: Worn damage lights are dangerous.
13: Check connections.
12: Look for bare wires.
13: Don't overload plugs.
12: Turn them off at bedtime.
13: Keep your family safe.
12: Because you're family to us.
13: He's my Brother Mike.
12: He's my Brother Tim.
13: Together we're bold and
12: Brothers.com.
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15: And welcome to this edition of the Public Square from the American Policy Roundtable with Dave Zanotti. I'm Wayne Shepherd. Dave, yesterday we began talking about where we were when the assassination attempt was made on former President Trump.
16: You know, some people could ask the question, I think, fairly, honestly, you know, all right, can we get over this already? All right, mm-hmm. The guy missed, you know, Trump's okay, convention's done, let's move on, ba-ba-ba-ba-ba. And, you know, because of the way we are with shelf life of news, it may be. But there's so much more to this story. And I'm not talking about politics and I'm not talking about law enforcement. I'm talking about the human side of the story.
15: Right.
16: Because it appears that there were 3 shots fired. And there may have been more fired from the shooter, but there were 3. And they all hit somebody.
15: Yeah, it's awful.
16: And that's the part of the story that we don't want to lose. That's the part of the story that actually kind of haunts us. And we've had the opportunity to talk to some people who were there. And they're not the people who you've been seeing on cable news. These are honest, hardworking folks, some of them in law enforcement. And we got on their side of the camera lens. You know, everything we've seen on this subject has been from us behind the camera lens watching what the camera saw. Well, they were on the other side, and they were also on the other side of the shooter. And so we've been reflecting on this, and one of the lessons that we've learned is the incredible reality when violence strikes humans and human responses. I want to tell you, if you go back and look at the tape, I want to encourage you to do so, and look at the people in the stands who seem to be standing up and looking for the shooter, not hiding. Now, the hiding was the right response. Getting down was the right thing to do. But there were some people who were standing up. And we're talking with one of them this week on the Public Square.
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17: 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Tomorrow is National Drive-Through Day, following closely on National Junk Food Day. Today's occasion celebrates not so much the menu, but the popularity of restaurants that serve customers on the go. The first such service is believed to have been at Red's Giant Hamburg on Route 66 in Springfield, Missouri in 1947. At the time, drive-in restaurants were very popular. The serving staff, some even on roller skates, brought food to stationary cars with the meal set on a tray attached to the car. Today, drive-thrus are a feature of many of the 253,000 fast food restaurants nationwide, which employ over 4.6 million people and generate more than $253 billion in sales each year. You can find more facts about America's people, places, and economy from the American Community Survey at census.gov.
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20: Today, a tale of two brothers. The University of Houston's College of Engineering presents this series about the machines that make our civilization run and the people whose ingenuity created them. Byron Riblett was the brains behind the operation. He received a degree in civil engineering from the University of Minnesota in 1883, then began a career with the railroads that took him west to the city of Spokane, Washington. It was in Spokane, where he was in charge of laying streetcar lines, that his life took a turn. Byron was hired by a Canadian firm to build what he apparently thought was a streetcar line. Upon arriving in Canada, however, he learned the work involved construction of an aerial tramway for transporting ore. Rather than shy away, Byron rose to the occasion, and in doing so made a name for himself in the aerial tramway business. After a decade of experience building tramways throughout the West, Byron returned to Spokane to found the Riblett Tramway Company. Among other successes, the company would go on to become a leading maker of ski lifts. Enter Royal Newton Riblett, Byron's younger brother. Royal began working with his brother as a laborer, building parts for the trams. But Royal's ambition and flamboyant personality quickly made him the most visible member of the Riblett enterprise. Before moving to Spokane, Royal had been a bicycling celebrity in South Dakota, holding several state titles. He married seven times, the last time to a woman 32 years his junior. He also built the Cliff House, an Italian-inspired country home sitting prominently on a bluff above the Spokane Valley. The house immediately became a local attraction and boasted as many as 10,000 visitors a year, quite a feat for eastern Washington in the mid-1920s. In part because of Royal's larger-than-life persona, in part because he seemed quite willing to accept credit for his brother's work, Royal is often credited with the success of the Riblett Tramway Company. The actual contribution of each brother is lost to history, but it is known that the elder Byron ultimately fired Royal for pilfering company money, and the two cut all personal ties. Royal went on to found his own tramway company, but the venture proved unsuccessful. For his many foibles, Royal was an accomplished inventor, filing for over 20 patents. His inventions included a car turn signal and a pigeonhole parking system that used lifts to place cars on shelves. The system was actually implemented in 1950 Spokane to relieve downtown parking congestion. But without a doubt, Royal's most celebrated invention was a square-wheel tractor. The main wheel consists of 16 flat segments, three of which are on the ground at any given time, thus improving traction. The original tractor still exists, housed on the site of the Cliff House. But don't expect to be greeted by a member of the Riblett family if you visit. The house and surrounding estate now belong to one of Washington State's many wineries. I'm Andy Boyd at the University of Houston, where we're interested in the way inventive minds work.
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21: Ahoy there, mateys, and welcome to Distillations, extracts from the past, present, and future of chemistry. I'm Mayor Rindy, and I've been practicing for International Talk Like a Pirate Day, which happens every year on September 19th. Arr! Arr! Arr! All right, well, you get the idea. This week, we're putting aside the modern, romanticized version of the pirate and focusing on the evidence they and other salty dogs have left behind. Shipwrecks, how they are preserved, and what they can tell us. It's deep sea chemistry, coming up on today's episode of Distillations. On land, the corrosion of time leaves historians and archaeologists with only scraps of papyrus or nubs of primitive tools. But underwater, a well-preserved ship is, well, buried treasure. Just recently, a 2,000-year-old Roman ship was discovered off the coast of Italy in such good condition that its food stores are still intact. Classical scholars, of course, are salivating. Scientists, too. Australian chemist Ian McLeod specializes in studying marine corrosion on ships like this one. He spent his career working on historic shipwreck sites around the globe and says the key to a ship's survival under sea is oxygen. Diane Hope produced this story.
0: Tumbling, surf-rich environments basically eat cast iron for breakfast. A constant barrage of oxygenated water is the driving force for decay. My name is Ian McLeod and I'm director of the Maritime Museum in Fremantle in Western Australia. I trained as a chemist and I dive on shipwrecks, studying the corrosion and the decay on historic shipwreck sites. When you've got a vessel that came to grief in just a few metres of water, you have to work in that environment. In between waves, you can begin taking your measurements. But if a heavy wave breaks on top of you, then you just get shoved the length of a baseball field in a matter of a few seconds. And then as the wave passes, it sucks you back to where you were working and you just sort of shake your head and carry on. The principal enemies of shipwrecks are time and the amount of oxygen in the seawater, because it's oxygen that provides the energy to corrode. And also oxygen provides the life force for bacteria and the other marine organisms that eat timber and also create microbiological decay of metals. The oldest shipwrecks in the world are made of wood, and one of the most famous of all time is Henry VIII's flagship, the Mary Rose, which sank in Portsmouth Harbour in 1545. And the reason why approximately a third of the ship was preserved was because it was buried under very, very fine silt. And that burial environment was so good that you could restring English bows from the 16th century and fire arrows from them. I mean, absolutely extraordinary preservation can be achieved in cold, dark, anaerobic waters. It was really round about the turn of the middle of the 19th century when iron ships came to the fore. And I've spent the last 33 years getting to know the way in which metals corrode and decay. The main factor controlling the decay on shipwreck sites is in fact called the flux of dissolved oxygen. So it's not just the analytical concentration of oxygen in the seawater, it's the rate at which that oxygen is brought to the surface of the objects. And you can see the effects of it very clearly in the voltage that the metals have. During an analysis of a shipwreck, we have a voltmeter, which tells us the voltage between a reference electrode and the corroding metal. And we also take down a pH meter, which measures the acidity or the alkalinity of the environment. We also have to take down an underwater drill so that we can drill through the marine growth and get in contact with the metal. And once we've got all those parameters together, we can build up a picture of how fast the object is corroding. metals give you negative numbers in the marine environment. On a nicely preserved iron wreck, you might have a voltage of, say, minus 650 millivolts, and on a very badly corroded bit of cast iron, it might be minus 120 millivolts. One of the most exciting wrecks I've worked on is the wreck of the San Pedro de Alcantara off Portugal. It gave me my first underwater experience of gold. Hidden underneath some rocks was a coin. And instead of being negative, it was a positive voltage. And the only thing that could give you a positive voltage was a gold coin just sitting there as an inert metal and just watching the oxygen flow by. I didn't care about the waves trying to smash us against the cliffs because I'd got the result that I'd always dreamed of finding. I was laughing. I was laughing underwater. And my colleague, he could see my bubbles and the smile behind my face mask. And we had a good bottle of wine to celebrate that night when we got home. Chemistry changes with temperature. So, for example, in shallow warm waters, it's very easy for calcium carbonate to precipitate out. And that's why your coral reefs easily grow in warm, shallow, tropical waters, because it's a very low energy process to make their skeletons. But as you get colder, it requires more and more energy to push minerals out of the seawater. And so, although the amount of oxygen decreases with depth, it's still enough to corrode the metals. And so you get the situations like on the Titanic wreck site, that although it's 36, 38 Fahrenheit, there's still enough oxygen to corrode the metal. And it's got no protective blanket from marine growth. And that's why you get those rusticles growing, which is just precipitated iron corrosion products as the wreck begins to decay. One of the most moving wrecks I've worked on is the remains of the USS Arizona in Pearl Harbor. Because there were so many thousands of sailors killed on that wreck, the whole site is in fact a war grave, but when you go diving down through the murky waters, you see appearing in front of you these giant four barrels, and they are so big I could stick, and I did. I stuck my head inside one of those gun barrels and it easily fitted. One of the main concerns about the Arizona wreck is that when it sank, there was a lot of unused fuel on board, and they need to know for pollution management how much more time they've got to have safe containment. We've been able to model the corrosion behavior of iron wrecks. So with a team from the National Institute of Scientific Measurements and the National Parks, we can tell you exactly how many more years it will be before the stern begins to fall apart. And so they have a plan for the next 250 years of how to manage that memorial. There will still be significant bits of the Arizona around when who knows what will remain standing in our great cities.
21: Ian McLeod is a corrosion chemist and the director of Western Australia's Maritime Museum in Fremantle. This piece was created by Arizona-based sound recordist and audio producer Diane Ho. By land or by sea, if you have something to say about this or any other episode of our show, send an email to distillations@chemheritage.org. I'm Mayor Rindy. Chemistry can tell us how the contents of a sunken ship may fare against oxygen, sodium, and sulfur. And when preserved, those contents can tell us about the time they came from, about trade and war and power, who our ancestors were and how they lived. Michal Meyer has more.
1: Globalization is a modern word, and we assume that the PCs, Nikes, clothes, and foodstuffs that crisscross the world are part of a very modern phenomenon. But ancient civilizations had their own form of globalization. Fragile wooden cargo ships assailed the then-known world, filled with the common and high-tech goods of the day. These ships, by our standards, were little more than leaky wooden tubs, and often came to grief in storms or on reefs. Now they are time capsules. One of the most famous of these sunken treasures was found in the early 1980s in the Mediterranean Sea, just off the south coast of Turkey. A local man was diving for sponges when he came across a copper ingot. Archaeologists explored the spot and found the remains of a ship and its cargo. After careful study, they determined the ship to be more than 3,000 years old, dating back to the Bronze Age. Even more interesting, they found the contents of the ship came from all over the Mediterranean region. The copper ingots could be traced to a mine on the island of Cyprus. Within the hull, they found firewood, which was carbon dated to the 14th century BCE. They found jewelry from Egypt, one piece even engraved with the name Queen Nefertiti. They found terebinth resin from west of the Dead Sea, used to make turpentine. They found pottery jars from what is now Israel or Syria, and ivory, ebony, and ostrich shells from Africa. Further south, in the Sea of Galilee, another discovery brought history to life. In 1985, the Sea of Galilee was shrinking from a hard drought and the overpumping of its water reserves. That winter, two brothers who lived on a kibbutz beside the lake went hunting for wrecks on the newly exposed lake bed. They found the remains of a wooden plank. Underneath lay part of a boat, protected by sediment. It wasn't much from which to recreate an era, but archaeologists soon found bits of pottery, an oil lamp, and some coins. Carbon dating of the wood placed the boat between 100 BCE and 67 CE, a span that covers both the life of Jesus and the beginnings of the first Jewish revolt against the Roman Empire. The Far East, too, has its share of underwater time capsules. In 1998, a diver searching for sea cucumbers found a wreck off the island of Sumatra. Archaeologists placed it in the 9th century, when an Arab ship must have hit a reef off Sumatra in what is now Indonesia and sank to the silty sea floor. The ship was filled with gold and silver objects, spices, bronze mirrors, and 60,000 Chinese bowls and cups. While the Silk Road is famed in history as an overland trade route, this wreck was the first real proof of a sea trade between two superpowers of the time, Baghdad and Tang Dynasty China. The sheer number of ceramics found on the boat indicates a booming Chinese export economy and a China open to the world. That changed in the 15th century, when China began to turn inward. Within 200 years, European fleets dominated the world sea trade. But the proof of China's place in the ancient seas remains. As researchers continue to explore the seas, countless other historical truths may be revealed. For Distillations, I'm Michal Meyer.
21: Michal Meyer is Distillations Associate Producer. And that's it for this week's show. 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Our show is produced by Mia Lobel, Jennifer Dionisio, Anne Fredrickson, and Michal Meyer. Our theme music is composed and performed by Andrew Chelfin. 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Until next time, I'm Mayor Rindy.
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23: Now the news. I'm Tian Lu.
3: Chinese Foreign Minister Wang Yi has called on regional countries to reject efforts to stir trouble in the South China Sea and keep the initiative for safeguarding regional peace and stability firmly in their own hands. While attending the China-ASEAN Foreign Ministers' meeting in Manila, Wang stressed that a critical window for finalizing the code of conduct in the South China Sea is open and called on all parties to seize the opportunity and deliver on that objective. During a meeting with the Philippines Foreign Affairs Chief, Wang lodged a strong protest against the Philippine personnel's recent ramming of Chinese law enforcement vessels at the Naijiao. Wang said bilateral relations stand at a crossroads and the Philippine side should make correct and rational decisions. He called on the Philippines to immediately stop provocative actions on maritime issues and take tangible steps to stabilize bilateral ties. The Chinese diplomat also met with U.S. Secretary of State Marco Rubio on the sidelines of the meeting in Manila. He urged the United States to properly manage differences and address China's legitimate concerns. Wang said the task now is to stay on the track laid out by the heads of state to turn their consensus into understanding and concrete action across government and sectors. He called for joint efforts to promote world peace and security through bilateral strategic stability and provide a strong impetus for international cooperation through constructive interactions. China has inaugurated the Global Civilization Institute in Beijing as a comprehensive academic platform. It will focus on key areas including new forms of human advancement, fundamental theories of civilization, and the impact of artificial intelligence on global civilization development. The institute will also seek to build a global network for academic dialogue and cooperation on civilization studies. China's central bank says it will issue a set of commemorative coins featuring the Beijing Central Axis on Monday. The set comprises one gold coin and five silver coins, all legal tender in China. The reverse of the 150-gram rectangular gold coin features an overview of the Beijing Central Axis. The reverses of the five 30-gram silver coins depict the landmark sites and buildings along the axis, including the Bell and Drum Towers, the Palace Museum, Tiananmen Square, and the Temple of Heaven. China's consumer goods trading programs generated 1.1 trillion yuan or $160 billion in sales in the first half of the year, benefiting 150 million consumers. Green products, especially new energy vehicles, have gained traction amid the policy push. The share of NEVs among subsidized auto tradings rose steadily to 65% in June. Smart glasses became a new hotspot, with unit sales surging 30% last month. China rolled out the subsidies in 2024. Brent crude rose above $95 a barrel on Wednesday for the first time in nearly 6 weeks as escalating tensions in the Middle East fueled concerns over potential disruptions to global oil supplies. The international benchmark briefly climbed above the mark during the session before easing slightly, while U.S. West Texas Intermediate crude also advanced. Renewed military exchanges between the United States and Iran raised concerns over supply disruptions. There are also growing threats to shipping through the Strait of Hormuz and the Bab el-Mandeb Strait. The rally extended a sharp rebound in crude prices in recent weeks. In basketball, Ugandan international Ada Kaluma has signed a professional contract with the NBA's Los Angeles Lakers. The 24-year-old has represented Uganda's national team on several occasions. Before earning his NBA opportunity, Kaluma played in the 2025-26 NBA G League season. He becomes the third Ugandan player to sign with an NBA team, following Ismail Wainwright and Brandon Davies. Universal Studios Beijing will host the 2026 Obstacle World Championships in early September in collaboration with the International Modern Pentathlon Union. The event is part of the Race Across China initiative, combining pentathlon and obstacle championships for the first time. And that's the news. I'm Tian Lu.
6: 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I'm the director of the Science Working Group at Radio Newark. I'm retired now, but I spent my career in the chemical industry after obtaining university degrees in forestry, botany, and biochemistry.
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8: 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Let's take a look back at today in rock and roll history. Record release, 1966. Napoleon XIV with "They're Coming to Take Me Away."
22: They're coming to take me away. Oh, to the funny farm where life is beautiful all the time. They're coming to take me away.
8: Also out on this date in 66, The Hollies with "Bus Stop."

The Trogs led the Cashbox bestsellers chart with their version of Wild Thing on this day in 1966. Wild Thing. You make my heart sing. Two gold records awarded today in 1969, Three Dog Night's cover version of Harry Nilsson's One.

1989. Ringo Starr launched his first All-Star Band Tour with a show in Dallas. His backup band included Joe Walsh, Billy Preston, Clarence Clemens, Dr. John, and members of the band.

1992. The first Bruce Springsteen U.S. tour in 4 years kicked off at the Meadowlands in New Jersey. Bruce and his band performed 10 sold-out concerts at the 21,000-seat arena.

0: Rock and roll birthdays on this date. 1946, Young Rascals drummer Dino Danelli in Jersey City, New Jersey. Same day in 46, British saxophonist from Roxy Music, Andy McCaw. Singer David Essex, born in 1947 in London. On the same day, singer Tony Joe White. Canadian-born guitarist Blair Thornton of Bachman Turner Overdrive in 1950. 1961, Martin Gore from Depeche Mode. And singer, songwriter, and fiddler Alison Krauss, born in 1971 in Champaign, Illinois. And that's a look back at July 23rd, today in rock and roll history.
1: G'day and welcome to CyroPod. I'm Glenn Paul. Back in May 2009, the Australian government allocated $120 million for a new ocean-going research vessel to replace the current Marine National Facility research vessel, Southern Surveyor. Construction on the new ship began in 2012, and now, just over a year on, the RV Investigator is nearing completion at the Sembawang shipyard in Singapore. The ship will be delivered to Hobart later this year, making its first research voyage in 2014. To find out more about the ship's role as a research vessel, I'm joined by Operations Manager Don McKenzie. Don, tell me about the ship. Why do we need a vessel such as the RV Investigator?
2: The main reason that the Southern Surveyor has been retired is its age. It's over 42 years old, but its biggest shortfall is in the number of berths that are available. Southern Surveyor only has a maximum of 12 science berths, while the Investigator will have up to 40 science berths. So that means we can bring about three times more science personnel on board for a voyage, and that means that the science teams can address much more effectively the questions that they're trying to answer on board.
1: And in what other areas of its capabilities does it outshine or outperform the Southern Surveyor?
2: As well as the increased number of berths, there are much larger laboratory spaces, as well as an enhanced suite of acoustic instruments below the ship and atmospheric sensors and radars above the vessel. There will be increased capacity for the size of CTD rosettes and number of bottles that will be able to be deployed. We'll be able to tow a wider range of equipment deeper and further below the ocean. There will be also the facility to have on board several specialised containerised laboratories, and that will allow much more flexibility in the way that we can address the scientists' needs.
1: And what about its size in comparison to Southern Surveyor?
2: Southern Surveyor is 66 metres long and 12 metres wide. RV Investigator will be 94 metres long and 18.5 metres wide. So it's half as long again and half as wide again and several decks higher. So the internal space is huge compared with the Southern Surveyor.
1: And what about speed?
2: The cruising speed will be 12 knots. It will be able to travel faster than that, but the fuel consumption increases pretty significantly over 12 knots. So that'll be our usual speed for transiting between stations and around the science areas.
1: And how long can the Investigator stay out at sea?
2: Investigator will be able to stay at sea for up to 60 days, while Southern Surveyor's operating limit is about 26 to 28 days.
1: And where will it operate? Around the same areas of the Southern Surveyor, or can it go further south?
2: We'll be able to go further south than Southern Surveyor. Our operating limit for Southern Surveyor is currently 50 degrees south. With Investigator, we'll be able to go to the ice edge, which will open up much more of the Southern Ocean for researchers. We'll also be able to go further afield to the west into the Indian Ocean and to the east beyond New Zealand for those voyages that are required to be in those parts of the ocean.
1: And as you mentioned, the Southern Surveyor has been around quite some time. How long do you envisage the RV Investigator to be performing scientific research?
2: We'd be hoping that with suitable half-life refits down the track to refurbish and bring the equipment back to state-of-the-art, that we would be able to operate Investigator for 30 years.
1: So the sun is now setting on the Southern Surveyor. When is it due to be decommissioned?
2: Southern Surveyor left Hobart on Monday, 17th of June, for a last lap around the country. It's heading across the Bight with a team of scientists and students to Fremantle at the moment. From Fremantle, we'll do a voyage that finishes in Broome, and then from Broome across to Brisbane back to Hobart, where it will arrive in mid-September, and that'll be the last voyage for Southern Surveyor, and the disposal process will begin in earnest then.
1: And I'm sure there'll be more than a few tears shed then. What's your personal involvement with the ship?
2: Well, I've been going to sea on Southern Surveyor for nearly 25 years, and I've been to some pretty amazing places and been involved with some wonderful scientists, and, you know, I, for one, will be sad to see it go.
1: It certainly has done some great work for science. And as with the Southern Surveyor, the new ship Investigator will be open to all Australian scientists. So how does one get a berth? If I were a scientist and wanted to participate in some research, how do I get on board?
2: Well, the call for applications for sea time begins about 2 years before the scientists will go to sea. And those applications are reviewed by national and international assessors, and then they're ranked by a subcommittee of a steering committee, a scientific advisory committee. Those applications are then ranked in priority according to their scientific excellence, the benefit to Australia of the research, and the ability of the team to achieve their goals. From that highly ranked list, a scheduling committee puts a draft schedule up to the steering committee, and once that's accepted, then offers of time are made to those successful scientists, and planning for the voyages begins.
1: Well, it sounds well worth the effort to be on board such a fine research vessel. I look forward to seeing the finished product. Thank you very much for talking to me about it today, Don.
2: Thanks very much, Glenn.
1: Don McKenzie. And if you'd like to find out more about the ship or to follow us on other social media, just visit www.csiro.au.
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0: Shells are some of the oldest and surely among the most straightforward defense mechanisms on Earth. Squids and octopuses may have found reason to shuck these hardened houses, but other animals, such as oysters, have kept them. However, the oldest shell may predate the casing of the ammonite, that 240-million-year-old ancestor of the squid, and even the first shelled creatures identified with the Cambrian explosion 540 million years ago.
1: The oldest shell that Earth has produced may have encased not an animal, but the Earth itself, back in the days of the Archean Aeon, 4 billion to 2.5 billion years ago, a time before there was life on Earth.
0: When was the Earth's crust a big plate or shell? Well, that's an ongoing debate amongst geologists. Today, the Earth's crust is broken up into 10 large and 6 small pieces that continually reshape our planet by diving under each other in subduction, and, by the way, producing earthquakes and volcanoes as a result, or by spreading apart and forming new ocean basins.
1: But when did all this moving and shaking begin? Well, first let's set the scene, says University of Maryland geologist Mike Brown, who takes us way, way back.
2: We have to go all the way back to the beginning of the solar system as the solar system formed. We can imagine that as the Earth formed, it was being formed by planetesimals, that's small planet-like pieces of rock, like meteorites, that bump into each other and aggregate together, eventually to form a planet. During this process, there was a planet about the size of Mars that collided with the proto-Earth, and this produced an enormous amount of energy that left the Earth molten, essentially, from surface right down to the iron-rich core. And as that molten Earth developed a crust at the surface, the question that we try to answer is, how long did it take for plate tectonics to form?
1: Now, some people argue that plate tectonics formed early on in Earth's history, soon after the formation of that outer shell, roughly 4.6 billion years ago. Others would argue that because the interior of the Earth was hotter than we thought, the Earth behaved differently, and plate tectonics came later, a relatively recent development at 3 billion years ago.
0: Dr. Brown and his team have argued in a paper published in the journal Nature that plate tectonics started later, that Earth's crust stayed more or less a continuous shell for more than a billion years. Okay, Mike, I'm casting my mind back to those early days of Earth, and I'm reminded of those artist's impressions that showed a seething, sticky, hot surface of fiery rock, you know, with a few asteroids streaking across the sky in the background for dramatic effect. But it looked like the surface of the Earth was just hot magma everywhere. So is that how I should picture the Earth of some 3.8 billion years ago or so?
2: No, you should not picture it like that. That is certainly the picture that we used to have 20, 30 years ago, and indeed, pictures like that have been on the front of several popular magazines in that time frame 20, 30 years ago. And that indeed is where the name for this geological period, the Hadean, hellish-like, comes from. But in fact, we now know that there was surface water. There was water at the surface of the Earth. We know that the oldest volcanic rocks that we see have pillow-like shapes and were emplaced underwater. That is how you get pillow lavas, lavas that look like piles of cushions, if you will. We know that the surface of the Earth was no more than 100 degrees Celsius warmer than the present day. The question is, how does that interior change in temperature as we go down towards the core? And in the early part of Earth history, it was quite a bit hotter closer to the surface.
0: Do I get this right that 3 billion years ago, which, after all, is a lot less than the time back to the formation of the Earth, 3 billion years ago, the Earth was completely encased in this shell, this hard shell?
2: Oh, that's a difficult question to answer. I mean, the Earth is completely encased in a hard shell at present. It's just that that shell is broken into about 16 pieces, 10 large pieces and 6 smaller pieces that move relative to each other. We imagine that when this crust first formed, it might have been a complete single plate. It would not necessarily have had a uniform thickness. There would still have been convection inside the Earth, so there would have been areas of the interior which were rising, and as a consequence, there would be areas that were descending, so we would have had a convection system operating in the mantle. And the question is, how long did that last as a single plate? How long did it take until we get to a present-day-like configuration where the entire surface of the Earth is broken into a series of plates that can move apart from each other, towards each other and laterally sideways past each other.
0: Okay, I'm still trying to picture this. If I had a time machine...

0: third of the globe, which is above sea level, and two-thirds of the surface, which is below sea level. So at present, we have what we call the continents, which is the area that's above sea level, and they're made of lighter rock than the oceans, which are below sea level, which are made of heavier rock. In the early Earth, we would have had rock very similar to that under the ocean basins. It might have been even heavier still, and that would have covered the whole surface of the Earth. So the process that we have to go through is reworking, recycling that early crust in order to fractionate it, to distill it, if you will, to generate a lighter rock, which we do by melting it to a small degree, which gives us a much lighter material, and create the continental crust.
1: I see. So, I mean, this sounds like what happens, I guess, in a steel mill or something, where they separate the lighter stuff from the, you know, the slag
0: exactly.
1: from the iron. Okay, so heat does the job here and produces, in fact, the continental crust. But the continental crust depends on the fact that these pieces are, they're doing their own thing. They're separate pieces, right? How did that get started? I mean, I'm kind of picturing a hard-boiled egg that you wrap with a spoon and you introduce cracks, and then in this case, maybe they start moving around. Well, what produced that?
0: Well, of course, we didn't whack the earth with a spoon. So this is the difficult question to answer. I can give you two possible scenarios by which we might be able to explain the development of a global system of plates that can move relative to each other. You have to imagine that the Earth, when it was hotter, would have had material coming up from deep inside. These would be like large tube-like bodies of upwelling mantle material, the material that forms the interior of the Earth. And as these volumes of material move towards the surface, they would have begun to melt because we're going to higher temperatures at lower pressures. So they would generate magma, melt, which comes out as lava, which is what we see at volcanoes like that in Hawaii. Okay? These are quite large. They would produce large areas of magma. These plumes, they're called, these tubes of upwelling material, could have produced enough magma to push down this outer shell and start the process that we call subduction, by which one piece of this outer shell gets pushed under another, as we see, for example, off the coast of Chile in South America, or off the coast of Japan, and these are the areas where we have the biggest earthquakes on Earth at the present day, because we're pushing the surface of the Earth back into the interior of the Earth. The alternative view is that maybe this outer shell, as it moves around, it begins to wear weaknesses, rather like bending a piece of metal. It begins to wear weaknesses in linear zones that then start to break. And we find that some of those can be moved apart by allowing magma to come between them, which means that other pieces have to move together to keep the surface area of the Earth constant.
1: There seems to be a real controversy developing here, Mike, about when did plate tectonics start? I think, generally speaking, many people thought that it began relatively soon after the Earth was formed. But what you're describing to me here suggests, well, maybe not. How is this controversy going? I mean,
0: I think the weight of evidence at present that probably we had some kind of regime before 3 billion years that wasn't a globally linked network of plate boundaries. Earlier than 3 billion years ago, we could have had an entirely single plate planet, or we could have had a mixture where in some parts of the planet we had the ability to push material back in a manner very similar to the present day, but it probably wasn't globally linked. Since 3 billion years ago, we've probably had globally linked plate tectonics throughout the remainder of Earth history to the present day. Now, the balance of opinion on that is probably maybe 60%, maybe two-thirds in favor of plate tectonics starting around 3 billion years ago. There is, of course, still a substantial opinion that believes that plate tectonics started much earlier in Earth history. And this is something which is important in science. It's important to understand. Science works by consensus. So it's, you know, it's not a question of which of us is right. We have differing opinions and we try and find evidence to support one view or another, or perhaps an alternative, and we try and work towards a common understanding whereby we start to agree that, yes, this is the way it worked. And of course, if we always agreed, there would be no fun.
1: Suppose it's true that the Earth had this skin, this fairly, I don't know, solid skin, this shell around it, and that plate tectonics didn't start up until, you know, a quarter of the way through the history of the Earth, whatever it is. Why would that matter? How does that affect our understanding of the Earth? Or for that matter, how does that affect the development of life on Earth?
0: They may not be related. The development of life on Earth almost certainly goes back to probably something like

0: 3.8 or 4 billion years ago, although, as I'm sure you know, the evidence is extremely difficult to demonstrate that life occurred then, and there's a lot of ambiguity, so there's a lot of controversy. The importance of plate tectonics is, first of all, many of Earth's resources are related to plate boundaries. So, for example, we can think of copper production in Chile. This is related to the fact the Nazca Plate, as it's called, is being pushed under Chile, generates volcanism, and those volcanoes concentrate the element copper. And we can think of a variety of economically important deposits that are related to plate boundaries. And so understanding how the Earth works enables us to make better predictions of where we might find economically viable deposits of important minerals and important elements that our society demands, and in particular, rare metals for use in things like cell phones, for example. So there's an economic advantage to understanding how the Earth works. It's also just intrinsically important, I think, to understand how our planet developed and how our solar system developed and how other systems similar to our solar system might have developed. And as you know, there's a great interest at the moment in what are called exoplanets, potentially planets that could be habitable in other systems.
1: It sounds as if the mechanisms that you've described, in which the Earth develops this crust and then eventually breaks up and you get plate tectonics and so forth, which, as you note, are important if you're going to be a technological society, that might be a general phenomenon. I don't know whether there's anything in this story that suggests that Earth is particularly special, except for that big impact that created the moon. I mean, is what happened on Earth something that we should expect to be frequently the case, or is it something relatively rare?
0: That's a difficult question to answer. I think given the potential number of stars out there, and therefore the potential number of solar systems, on a statistical basis, we could expect to find other habitable planets. In terms of our own solar system, the thing that's unique about the Earth is the fact that we have water. And the reason we have water is because it was probably mostly brought at a late stage of construction of Earth by impacting meteorites. They brought the water to Earth. So there is something unique about Earth within the solar system, and it relates to water. And in fact, the reason that we have the continents is because we have the ability to fractionate these materials that are derived from inside the Earth to generate this lighter rock, and that involves water because we require a source material to melt that has some water in it. So without water, we wouldn't have continents. Without continents and oceans, we might or might not have life. We might not have had sustainable life. So water is extremely important to Earth within the solar system.
1: Mike Brown, thank you so very much for speaking with us.
0: Well, Seth, I enjoyed it. Thank you very much indeed.
2: Mike Brown is a geologist at the University of Maryland in College Park, Maryland.
1: Indeed he is. And, you know, something interesting you said there that struck me was that the ancient Earth back in the Hadean times, it wasn't all that hot on the surface. He said it was only 100 degrees centigrade warmer than it is maybe today, you know? And so all those artists' impressions of this churning liquid hot rock, I mean, they're all wrong. It wasn't that hot. It was only like the boiling point of water. I mean, I guess that's hot.
2: But the big question is when that heat began to break up the shell that covered the Earth and plate tectonics began.
1: Yep. It's like, in astronomy in a way, that some of the biggest questions in biology and geology and, of course, paleontology are about dating things. And we've heard about a couple of different ways to date things. I mean, if you're talking about rock, really old rock, like the Pilbara Hills in northwestern Australia, and I've actually been there, the oldest fossils that we've ever found are there. How do they know how old the rock is? They do that with radioactive decay. That's a well-known laboratory procedure that can give you fairly accurate dates. I mean, within a few percent of how old a piece of rock is.
2: And that's relevant to Professor Brown's story about trying to understand these ancient processes from billions of years ago. So you can use that kind of dating for rocks that are billions of years old?
1: Well, true, yes, because he was finding, evidence in the morphology of the rocks, how they're shaped, but also in fossils and so forth and so on. But, if you want to know how old something is, if it's that old, billions of years, then you use radioactive dating mostly.
2: Now, if you have something that's in the more recent deep time.
1: It's not so deep. Shallow time.
2: Well, it might be deep ocean in this case. In the case of the understanding the evolution of the squid and the octopuses and how they lost their shells, you can't use fossils, you can't use rocks because these are animals, but you can use this technique called a molecular clock.
1: Yeah, that's right. That there's, you know, this constant mutation going on in our genome. And to begin with, because if you just look at the mutations, you can tell which fossil preceded another's fossil, if you've got fossils. But also, you have some idea of the rate of mutation. So in a way, there's kind of a ticking clock, you know. It's your biological clock ticking, but this is one from, you know, millions, hundreds of millions, even billions of years.
2: And then in something in the more recent past is understanding how long these oysters lived 80,000 to 500,000 years ago, Dr. Lockwood's study of those oysters in Chesapeake Bay. And in that case, she would cut into the shells and count the rings.
1: Yeah, that's right. It's just sort of like I think they do some dating of ancient hominids by counting the layers on their teeth or something like that. I'm not so sure about that. But if you found, you know, fossilized tree logs or something like that, obviously you could count the rings. So if you're talking about oysters where the number of rings isn't all that great, I mean, you're talking about 20, 30, 50 rings, then indeed you can gauge their lifetimes. I will say this, that if you're someone who's interested in the history of life on Earth, you got to be grateful for shells, teeth, and anything else that is hard, because those are the things that you get to look at, you know, a couple of hundred million years later.
2: Thanks to the people who are truly excellent in helping us produce the show each week. Senior producer Gary Niederhoff, operations manager Barbara Vance, and intern Sarah McQuaid.
1: Thanks also to financial support from Rena Shulsky David and Sammy David, and to the William K. Bowes Jr. Foundation. Big Picture Science is produced at the SETI Institute, a nonprofit scientific and education organization whose scientists study the origin and nature of life, including the nature and threat of nearby asteroids. And a big thanks also to our listeners.
2: Your ears have been attuned to the Big Picture Science episode, Shell on Earth. 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
2: On today's broadcast, Seoul Mayor Oh Se-hoon is fined 10 million won for accepting illegal political funds and will lose his post if the Supreme Court upholds the ruling. President Lee Jae-myung is set to visit San Francisco to meet global big tech CEOs, including NVIDIA's Jensen Huang. And new data shows the average South Korean had a net worth of 274.75 million won last year, marking an on-year hike of some 9%. This is KBS World Radio News. I'm Daniel Choi. Seoul Mayor Oh Se-hoon has been fined 10 million won, or about $7,000, for violating the Political Funds Act out of the 2021 by-election. If the sentence becomes final after moving through the higher courts, the potential presidential contender will lose his post. Oh says he will continue his legal battle in the appellate court. Eileen Cahill has more.
3: 피고인 오세훈을 벌금
4: The Seoul Central District Court sided with prosecutors who alleged that Seoul Mayor Oh Se-hoon received the results of public opinion polls from the controversial broker Myung Tae-kyun ahead of the April 2021 mayoral by-election. The court said Oh orchestrated an illegal proxy payment scheme by having a longtime financial supporter pay Myung.
5: 이 사건에서 부정수수된 정치자금, 즉 피고인이 김한정으로부터
6: In this case, the amount of political funds illicitly received, specifically the cost of public opinion polls that the defendant had Kim An-jung pay on his behalf, stands at 21 million won, a sum that is by no means insignificant. The offense is particularly serious in nature because it involved a deliberate attempt to conceal the commissioning of the polls and the payment process with the aim of publishing and reporting on candidate commission polls, a practice prohibited under the Public Official Election Act.
4: The court fined Oh 10 million won on Wednesday for violating the Political Funds Act, a penalty severe enough to oust him from his post if the decision is allowed to stand after all appeals are exhausted. The court said Mayor Oh was conscious of his intra-party rival, Na Kyung-won, and had a motive to seek results favorable to him, given that the party primary was being conducted via public opinion polls. Oh claims he never requested the surveys. The Seoul mayor said he will appeal the ruling. Eileen Cahill, KBS World Radio News.
2: President Lee Jae-myung will visit the U.S., Brazil, Chile, Argentina, and Germany. National Security Advisor Lee Sung-rak and Presidential Chief of Staff for Policy Kim Yong-bum announced on Wednesday that the president will visit San Francisco on Friday and Saturday and meet global big tech CEOs, including NVIDIA CEO Jensen Huang, OpenAI CEO Sam Altman, Anthropic CEO Dario Amodei, and Broadcom CEO Hock Tan. The president will also attend a gathering dubbed the San Francisco AI Summit, which will see the participation of the big tech CEOs along with Samsung Electronics Chairman Lee Jae-yong, SK Group Chairman Choi Tae-won, Hyundai Motor Group Executive Chair Jung Yi-sun, and Naver Founder and Board Chair Lee Hae-jin. At that gathering, Lee plans to announce the so-called San Francisco AI Declaration, which outlines his intent to make South Korea an incomparable player in the global AI ecosystem and his vision for global cooperation. After wrapping up his U.S. trip, the president will make a four-day state visit to Brazil starting Sunday before heading to Chile and then Argentina. Industry Minister Kim Jong-kwon left for Washington on Wednesday in an effort to expedite the implementation of Seoul's investment pledges under last year's trade deal and in hopes of settling the bilateral dispute over the e-commerce business Coupang. Kim told reporters that misunderstandings over Coupang will be resolved and ties with Washington will not be affected. Pe Ju-yeon has more.
7: What began as a local consumer data breach has escalated into a diplomatic row. Industry Minister Kim Jong-un has departed for Washington to discuss pending bilateral issues, including the protracted dispute over the e-commerce giant Coupang.
8: Regarding Coupang, we believe there is sound logic and sufficient ground supporting our position. There have been some misunderstandings on the U.S. side, which we have consistently sought to clarify, and I believe there is now a certain level of mutual understanding between my counterpart and myself. Misunderstandings can be cleared up, and gaps are to be bridged. I do not believe that the long-standing South Korea-U.S. alliance can be shaken by a single issue like this.
7: Speaking to reporters at the airport Wednesday morning, Kim dismissed claims that Seoul turned protectionist against the U.S.-incorporated Coupang headquartered in Seattle. The dispute arose after South Korea imposed a record $423 million fine on Coupang over last year's massive customer data breach, which then led to intense political lobbying in Washington. Kim is scheduled to attend the opening ceremony of the South Korea-U.S. Shipbuilding Partnership Center as part of the bilateral MASGA, or Make American Shipbuilding Great Again, project. Pidgeon, KBS World Radio News.
2: In a class action lawsuit filed in New York against Coupang's U.S. parent company, the plaintiffs and defendants are clashing over the jurisdiction of the court and whether the parent company is liable for last year's personal data breach. According to the U.S. District Court for the Eastern District of New York on Tuesday, Coupang's parent company, Coupang Inc., and its founder and chair, Kim Bum, sent a letter to the presiding judge earlier this month requesting that the lawsuit be dismissed without a preliminary hearing. Coupang Inc. argued that it's inappropriate for the case to be handled in New York since the data breach occurred at its South Korean subsidiary, Coupang Corporation. Stressing that Coupang Inc. is a holding company based in the U.S. state of Delaware, the parent company stressed that Coupang Corporation is a separate legal entity and is simply one of its subsidiaries around the world. Meanwhile, the plaintiffs said Coupang Inc. has been introducing Coupang Corporation as a key subsidiary to investors, yet in court, it is acting as if it has no knowledge about the affairs of its subsidiaries. New data finds that the average South Korean had a net worth of 274.75 million won last year, or roughly $186,000 U.S. dollars, up a little over 9% from 2024. That's according to the 2025 National Balance Sheet released by the Ministry of Data and Statistics and the Bank of Korea on Wednesday. South Korea's net worth, which refers to the value of one's assets minus their loans and financial obligations, stood at 24.56 quadrillion won last year. That's up 2.2%, or 531 trillion won from 2024. Though net financial assets, total financial assets minus financial liabilities, declined after the surge in domestic stock investments by non-residents was estimated as debt, non-financial assets or real assets such as land and housing posted growth of 3.8%, driven by property price appreciation. In particular, real estate assets climbed more than 4% to some 17.84 trillion won to account for nearly 77% of total real assets. South Korea's National Human Rights Commission has recommended that the Defense Ministry and relevant authorities take steps to protect the rights of soldiers with special dietary needs, including vegetarians, religious diets, and food allergies. The commission made the recommendation on Wednesday, saying that providing alternative meals was linked to protecting soldiers' health, physical safety, and freedom of conscience and religion, as the state is responsible for meals provided to troops living on military bases. The recommendation came after the commission found that many soldiers with special dietary needs were not receiving alternative meals. The commission's 2023 survey on military food services found that 5 out of 989 surveyed soldiers were vegetarians, but only 3 of them were provided with vegetarian meals. Among 20 soldiers who followed religious diets, only 3 were receiving meals that met their dietary requirements. And that's the news from KBS World Radio's News Center in Seoul. This has been Daniel Chen.

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1: This is Bird Note. You're hearing the song of one of Hawaii's rarest forest birds, the Akeapula Owl. This male Akeapula Owl, or Aki for short, is singing in an isolated grove of trees on the slopes of an active volcano. In Hawaii, such groves are known as kipukas. A kipuka is an island of native forest surrounded not by water, but by recent lava flows. Kipukas are green oases in a sea of black lava. They're critical areas of native habitat, home to species found nowhere else on the planet. The Aki possesses what one observer has called a Swiss Army knife bill. Its short, straight lower beak is paired with a long, slender, curved, and flexible upper beak. As it forages up and down tree trunks and across the branches, the short half hammers like a woodpecker's bill, and the upper probes for insects under the bark and lichen. The species is found only on the Big Island of Hawaii. Some of the roughly 1,000 Akis left on Earth live and breed in kipukas on the lower slopes of Mauna Loa, Hawaii's largest active volcano. In living with a rumbling volcano, Aki and kipuka perform one of nature's most remarkable balancing acts. For Bird Note, I'm Michael Stein. 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ABC is dedicated to conserving wild birds and their habitats throughout the Americas. Learn more at abcbirds.org.
2: For the Encyclopedia of Life, I'm Ari Daniel Shapiro, and this is One Species at a Time. Costa Rica is full of life, and it's just swarming with insects. Recently, Marie Studer, who runs the Learning and Education Group for EOL, took a trip to Costa Rica with her family.
3: I'm going to go interview the bugs.
2: Studer recorded nature sounds while she was there.
3: So everybody has to be really, really quiet. The sounds of the forest were tremendous. They were just this chorus. And even though we had no idea what these things were, we just heard things all the time.
4: Yeah, we heard a lot more than we saw.
2: That's Studer's daughter, Gwen.
4: We could hear all the cicadas and just a lot of other bugs.
2: Costa Rica is home to over 300,000 different types of insects, lavender wasps, iridescent flies, and a kaleidoscope of butterflies and moths, collectively called Lepidoptera. While Studer was in Costa Rica, she spoke with Jose Montero.
3: He's got lots of energy. He's out there crossing Costa Rica this way and that, studying Lepidoptera.
2: He's an entomologist at Enbio, or the National Biodiversity Institute.
5: There are about 160,000 species of butterflies and moths in the world. And just in Costa Rica, we have more than 20,000 species of moth and butterflies.
3: So is this a real hot spot then?
5: Yes. For example, in Costa Rica, we have the biggest moth in the world, which is Tisania agrippina. Tisania agrippina, the wingspan, is about 25 centimeters.
2: The moth's basically as big as a sheet of paper.
5: When you see it, you can expect that it's a bat.
3: Oh my gosh.
5: It's a moth, because when this particular moth fly looks like a bat, it's huge.
2: There are three main reasons why there are so many kinds of butterflies and moths in Costa Rica.
3: One, it's the country's location, so it's that nexus between North and South America.
5: That gives us a mix between the two parts of the continent.
3: Which enables plants and animals to establish themselves there. It's also got an incredible tropical climate and geological makeup that includes just a range of habitats.
5: Differences between elevation and localities.
3: It goes from, you know, sea level to high altitudes throughout the country, really.
5: The precipitation and humidity is very different.
3: All these microhabitats throughout Costa Rica.
2: And the last reason is that about a quarter of the country has some kind of conservation status,
3: which has protected a significant percentage of its natural wonders.
2: Studer also spoke with the head of entomology at Enbio, Manuel Sumbado. He studies flies.
6: Most people hate flies.
2: But flies are crucial when it comes to pollinating plants and decomposing natural waste. Sumbado is trying to catalog all the different types of flies in Costa Rica. He captures them and he categorizes them, and he's constantly discovering new species.
6: It's a job that there's so much to be done. that you will need several lives to finish, and you will never finish it. So it's always something new, something interesting. You're learning all the time.
2: Zumbato's work with flies is connected to a larger vision he has for his country.
6: We hope that society more and more will be inclined to conserve and to use in a wise way the biodiversity.
2: That message of appreciating the natural world is also being heard by visitors to Costa Rica.
4: I think now I notice things more.
2: That's Studer's daughter again, Gwen.
4: There were some certain animals that we really wanted to see, and it just, like, gave me a new way to find things.
2: You just had to be, like, extra observant?
4: I think so, and everything was so different, so you just had to be looking really, really closely.
3: Going to this new place, suddenly it's all new. At home, we sort of know where to find the things we might look for. A squirrel or an owl or a certain plant. But, you know, we get caught up very quickly in our everyday whirlwind. I certainly don't take as much time to sit back and just observe and look.
2: Check out EOL.org to find out why Manuel Zumbato thinks flies get such a bad rap. And if you've taken photos from a trip that's changed how you view the world, we'd love to see them. Our series, One Species at a Time, is produced by Atlantic Public Media in Woods Hole, Massachusetts. I'm Ari Daniel Shapiro.
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8: Hi, this is Robin Sharma, the author of The Leader Who Had No Title. And I'm in this very special island paradise just off the coast of Africa. I've been on this tour, and I've come here to write. I've come here to think. I've come here to refuel. I've come here to share a video with you on how to wake up early. You know, in all my books, whether it's The Leader Who Had No Title or my YouTube videos or as I travel around the world talking to people at different events, people always love this idea of the 5 a.m. club. They always love this idea of winning the battle of the bed, putting mind over mattress. And I guess, you know, we do live in a world of dramatic distraction. And there's something very special about 5 to 6 every single morning. Very creative people, many of them, whether it's Ernest Hemingway, some of the great states people, many of the great writers, painters, they just love this holy hour from 5 o'clock to 6 o'clock every single day. And so I'm going to dive right into it. I mean, this is a very high-content video. There's some real hard-hitting tactics that have helped hundreds of thousands of people that I've worked with or that have read my material heard me talk about this idea, and it's really helped them get some traction on integrating the 5 a.m. club into their lives. And that's my great wish for you because, you know, this is a complete game changer. You know, when I started my career, I was getting up at 5 o'clock. I still get up at 5 o'clock, but it was the thing that one of the best things that I ever learned how to do, one of the best habits that allowed me to be really, really productive, and same with all the people that I've worked with, whether it's my coaching clients or other people as well. So let me get right into it. Why should you get up at 5 o'clock every single morning? Well, the first thing I want to say is let's go to what the Spartan warriors taught us. And they said, he who sweats more in training bleeds less in war. And my point is you need 5 to 6 every morning while the rest of the world is asleep to train, to practice, to prepare. Prepare your mind, prepare your heart, prepare your character, prepare your spirit so that at 6 o'clock or whenever the time is you walk out into the world, you are not being reactive. You have actually taken control of your mindset and your heart set. You've reconnected with your values. You reconnected with your mission. And you walk out in the world and you are literally unstoppable. Second reason that I think you should get up, or I encourage you to get up at 5 o'clock and join the 5 o'clock club, is science has shown us that willpower is a lot like a muscle. And as you go through the day and flex that willpower muscle by making new choices and achieving new little wins, your willpower muscle starts to deplete. So what I'm suggesting to you is when you first get up, your willpower is at the strongest. And by getting up at 5 o'clock, you can do the things I'm going to encourage you to do much more easily than you could later on in the day. Another reason why you should get up at 5 o'clock, or why I invite you or encourage you to get up at 5 o'clock, is the hour from 5 to 6 is just an extraordinary hour. And as a matter of fact, I believe 5 to 8 o'clock every single morning is prime time. I mean, you do have the most willpower, you do have the most mental focus, and you do have the most energy. And I know you might not believe me on energy. Please just let me get to it. But 5 o'clock to 8 o'clock, if you use those prime time hours, call them the 3 golden hours, if you use them well, you will get more done in a day than most people get done in a month. You will get your fitness to world class. You will get your mindset to world class. You will really tap in to the well of elite performance that is, it's a gift for you if you know how to get to it. And then the final reason I would encourage you to get up at 5 o'clock and spend that 1 hour in training or practice or personal development, preparing yourself for an incredible day. Because as you know, your days are your life in miniature. As you live your days, so you live your life. So the final reason I would encourage you to do it is, you know, the rest of the world is asleep. And getting up at 5 o'clock gives you just an enormous psychological edge. You know, it's a primary win. You get up in the morning, you do win the battle of the bed, you get out, and you start your day while the rest of the world is sleeping. It gives you this incredible mental confidence. It gives you an extraordinary point of differentiation from the mass of people in the world. You just feel brave. You feel strong. You don't feel like a victim. You feel like a leader. Okay, so let me get into some quick tips for you to apply to integrate the 5 a.m. club habit. And the first is really all about habits. According to the University College of London, they have found through their research it takes 66 days to install a new habit. Not 21 days, I know I've written about that, not 40 days, which some research confirms. The latest research that I've read says it takes 66 days of practice to hardwire in a new mental pathway known as a habit. In other words, 66 days of trying to get up early every single day, going through the difficulty and the discomfort of installing that new habit until it becomes part of your neural architecture. And what do most people do? They give up after 2 days. They give up when they first meet a little bit of discomfort. And please remember the key idea that I've shared with you before on previous videos on YouTube, which is change is hard at the beginning, it's messy in the middle, and it's gorgeous at the end. And you just have to go through that messiness and the discomfort to hardwire in that new neural pathway of getting up at 5 o'clock until it becomes your new normal, until it becomes a mental highway, until literally, and here's a key idea, until literally you've practiced getting up at 5 o'clock in the morning so many times, 66 days, so that you literally cannot not get up at 5 o'clock in the morning. So first idea, 66 days practicing getting up at 5 o'clock in the morning. Secondly, if you really want to get some traction and build this 5 a.m. habit, get up at the same time every single day. So that doesn't mean, you know, 5:05 one day, 5:15 another day, every single morning. Or maybe if you're going to do it 5 days a week, that's cool with me, whatever works best for you. Maybe it's 5 days a week, but set your alarm clock for 5 o'clock every single morning. So again, you build consistency and a ritual into your mornings, which brings me to the third tip I want to share with you. The 20-20-20 rule. So you literally want to build a morning ritual around the 5 a.m. club. First, this is so important. Please, please try it. The first 20 minutes, 5 to 5:20, on exercise. Exercise is a complete game changer. You know, please remember that the way you feel when you first wake up isn't necessarily the way you're going to feel 20 minutes later. Not even 10 minutes later. So when you get up at 5 o'clock, the first thing you want to do is you want to run on the spot, or you want to invest $5 in a skipping rope and skip, or get to the gym, or go for a swim, or start running by having your running shoes right by the bed so you run out the door pretty quickly without any excuses. What I'm suggesting to you, first 20 minutes in exercise. Why? Because it'll release dopamine, the motivational neurotransmitter. So even if you don't feel like getting up out of bed, you will take control of your neurochemistry and you will feel strong. It will release serotonin, which makes you feel happy. I mean, you know, because you're exercising, you'll feel much happier. It'll shift your mood pretty much automatically. Why else should you exercise? You'll boost your metabolic rate. You'll have more energy, even if you don't feel like it. Then the second 20 minutes, remember, the rule is, the morning ritual is the 20-20-20 rule. Second 20 minutes, this is 5:20 to 5:40. You review your plan. You review your daily schedule. You review your goals. That will give you focus. It'll give you inspiration. It will give you passion, because the secret of passion is knowing your daily and yearly purpose and even your lifetime purpose. And then from 5:40 to 6 o'clock, this is the final 20 in the 20-20-20 rule. From 5 to 6 o'clock, you learn. Because as you know, education is inoculation against disruption. The world belongs to the learners. As you know more, you can achieve more. As you invest, I'll put it to you this way, to double your income, triple your rate of learning. So that final 20, read ebooks, listen to audiobooks, watch TED Talks, watch inspirational videos or training videos. You know, pull out a hard copy of a book and study it and read it, because as you know more, you can literally start to see around corners. Okay, the next execution tip is a great one, and like all good tips, it's a simple one. You want to plan rising at 5 o'clock on your daily schedule. If you've watched my other YouTube videos or you're on my list, you know I've taught you how to build a weekly schedule. But what you want to do is literally, let's say it's 6 days a week or 5 days a week, whatever it is, Monday to Friday or Monday to Sunday, right on that 5 o'clock to 6 o'clock chunk of time on your written 7-day schedule, 5 to 6, my holy hour, 5 to 6, 20, 20, 20, 20 minutes exercise, 20 minutes reviewing your game plan, 20 minutes of learning. Because here's why. When you write things down, you literally deepen your commitment. It just deepens it in your awareness. It gives you that discipline that we're all looking for. Writing is really very powerful to do that. Writing also creates precision of thought, which gives you more focus. And I guess what I'm suggesting to you, with great respect as always, is the things that get scheduled are the things that get done. I'm going to repeat that again because it's so important. The things that you schedule are the things that you get done. Because vague goals lead to vague results. But with a clear plan, 5 a.m. to 6 a.m., 7 days a week, it's right in front of you. You look at it every morning. That will allow you to have greater self-discipline, greater commitment, greater focus around getting up at 5 o'clock. So what else on joining this eccentric 5 o'clock club that so many of us around the world have joined? Well, you absolutely have to get a great night's sleep. You know, it's obvious, but if you're fatigued, if you're exhausted, it's going to be very, very difficult to get up at 5 a.m. So a couple of ideas to get a deeper night's sleep is, first of all, remember that it's not the quantity of sleep, it's the quality of sleep. I would rather get 5 hours of really rich, deep sleep than 10 hours where I'm getting up, interrupted, can't really sleep, messing around. And so to help you get a deeper sleep, remember not to use your computer in bed before you go to sleep. So many people in the world right now, in this age of dramatic distraction, they're addicted to their computer, they're addicted to their Twitter feed, they're addicted to Facebook, they're addicted to their smartphone. Do not bring that into the bedroom. You know, I would suggest create a bedroom where it's like a bubble of tight focus, a bedroom where it's stimulation-free. Don't watch the news before you go to sleep. Don't even watch TV before you go to sleep in bed. I mean, people wonder why they can't get up, and yet they're not doing the kinds of things that you need to do in order to get up early. And you've heard me say this before, but to get the results only 5% of the population has, you have to have the guts to do what only 5% of the population are willing to do. And one of those things is, before you go to sleep, prepare yourself for a rich sleep. No computer, no internet surfing, no TV, no checking your Twitter feed, no newspapers. Maybe it's going to be a cup of chamomile tea, but you want to have a non-stimulation or a low-stimulation environment to help you sleep better. Next idea, next execution tip, put your alarm clock away from the bed. This really works. If your alarm clock is right next to your bed, when you wake up at 5 o'clock, you're going to hit the snooze button if you're like most people. You literally want to put it on the other side of your bedroom, or you want to put it in another room. The very fact you get out of bed to turn off your alarm clock will help you get up at 5 o'clock, because then you can say, you know what, I'm not going to go back to bed. You do it for 66 days, and again, getting up at 5 o'clock becomes your absolutely new normal. Like I said earlier in this video, you simply want to get to a place where it becomes hardwired in as a habit so that you cannot not get up at 5 a.m. And the final idea I'll offer to you in terms of an execution tactic is you literally want to jump out of bed as soon as you get up. And again, this works. Just develop a mindset where as soon as your alarm clock gets up, it's a ritual. Because you know what? Willpower doesn't really work. Rituals work. You look at the elite athletes, many of whom that I've worked with or they follow my material, these people are not exercising willpower to get their world-class results. They are creating rituals. And once you create a ritual, then you create the habit. And my habit, or what my encouragement for you, is when you get up at 5 o'clock, make it a ritual to jump out of bed. Then you might just want to do your affirmations, splash your face with some cold water, and then get into the 20-20-20 morning routine. So, you know, again, getting up at 5 o'clock, joining the 5 a.m. club, like so many of us are now doing around the world. If you follow me on Twitter, you follow me on Facebook, just look what people are doing when they get up at 5 o'clock. I mean, it is a complete game changer. And this is my great wish for you, because once you get up at 5 a.m., the rest of the world, relatively speaking, is asleep. And when you do the things that I've suggested, by 6 o'clock, you just have to experience this. You will feel so much focus, so much energy, so much motivation, so inspired. You'll get so much done by 7 or 8 o'clock that you won't know what to do with yourself. You will become super productive. You will transform your mindset, and you will truly become an extreme achiever.
9: Today is July 23rd on Tidbits in Time, a big day. Stay with me to hear about the flashpoint of World War I. We'll tell you the story of the Gimli glider. You'll hear about a real-life hitman. And people say you shouldn't spend time reinventing the wheel? Well, we'll tell you about a guy who did. All that plus, we'll give you a crime fiction writer, the King of Noir. Tidbits in Time is next. July 23, 1914, Austria-Hungary issued an ultimatum to Serbia after the assassination of Archduke Francis Ferdinand. Despite Serbia's agreement to all but one of the demands, World War I began 5 days later. There are some who contend that the senseless fratricide gave rise to many of the great evils of the 20th century. Raging longer than 4 years, World War I killed 10 million soldiers, 7 million civilians, and wounded 21 million people besides. July 23, 1983, an Air Canada 767 ran bone dry out of fuel at 41,000 feet. America had been considering converting to the metric system, and Canadians thought that they had to keep up with their largest trading partner, but of course America never actually made the switch. During the transition, the Canadian crew miscalculated gallons to liters and pounds to kilograms. Fortunately, the co-pilot had some glider experience and landed safely at a former airbase in Gimli, Manitoba. July 23, 1938, Charles Voight Harrelson was born in Huntsville, Texas. He shared a birthday with his son, Woodrow Tracy Woody Harrelson, who was born in Midland, Texas, on the same day in 1961. Charles led the life of a hitman and was involved in many high-profile cases. During one arrest in 1980, he claimed responsibility for Kennedy's assassination, but the FBI dismissed the confession. Father and son were estranged for most of their lives. It was on July 23, 1888 that a Scottish veterinarian called John Boyd Dunlop filed a patent for the pneumatic tire, effectively reinventing the wheel. Inspiration for the innovation came when he discovered that he could fit a garden hose filled with water to his son's tricycle wheels. Later, tires were filled with air and helped usher in the automotive age. A far cry from iron-hooped wagon wheels, or solid rubber, people drive on Dunlop tires to this day. July 23, 1888, Raymond Thornton Chandler was born in Chicago, Illinois. It was the kind of day when the colors were deep saturated hues and the shadows were pitch black. He wrote detective fiction, primarily with his character, the cynical, hard-boiled Philip Marlowe. Known for his metaphors, "She gave me a smile I could feel in my hip pocket." Chandler was influenced by the creator of Perry Mason, Earl Stanley Gardner, whom he influenced in turn.
10: 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That's A-D-R-I-A-N at tidbitsintime.com. 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
11: Feature story news in New Delhi, I'm Ashan Garg. U.S. President Donald Trump on Wednesday received the remains of four American service members killed in Iranian attacks at Dover Air Force Base, his first dignified transfer since declaring the ceasefire over on the 8th of July. The president later called the conflict a skirmish at a rally in Georgia and said Tehran wants to negotiate, but it is not ready for a deal. While Secretary of State Marco Rubio warned at the ASEAN summit that there would be consequences if Iran continues to violate its commitments. But after nearly a fortnight of

0: sustained airstrikes, there is little sign of a breakthrough. From Washington, Kate Fisher reports.
1: Donald Trump is really looking to have some sort of victory that he can say to the American people, look, it was all worthwhile. Now we have this. And at the moment, he is struggling to get that. This extra military pressure is an attempt to either get the Iranians to capitulate or force the kind of hardline faction within Iran back to the negotiating table. But 12 nights in, neither of those things have happened.
0: President Donald Trump has also threatened to attack Iranian civilian infrastructure if Tehran attacks ships in the Strait of Hormuz. Jagruti Dave has more.
2: Deliberately striking civilian infrastructure comes with a serious risk of potentially violating international law. But that hasn't stopped US President Donald Trump from once again raising the rhetorical threat level. That's as the US hit Iranian military targets for an 11th consecutive night over Iran's threats to shipping in the Strait of Hormuz, pressure Tehran exerted only after the war started in February. The US's top diplomat told foreign ministers gathering in Manila, letting Iran control the crucial waterway would set a dangerous precedent. Marco Rubio also called Iran the troublemaker behind the Houthis' threats against Saudi Arabian ports.
0: France has passed a law banning social media apps for children under 15. Students will no longer be allowed to carry their phones inside schools, as Ross Cullen tells us from Paris.
3: Children will now have to hand in their mobile phones at the door. A mobile phone ban has been brought in for all schools. And for middle schools, where the children are roughly 10 to 14 years old, there will be an impact there for the social media ban. Anyone under the age of 15 from the 1st of September will not be allowed to create an account on TikTok or Snapchat or Instagram. There will be an age verification stage they'll have to pass. Now, there are concerns that tech-savvy young people will potentially be able to use VPNs to circumnavigate some of these age verification checks, but people who are in favour of the new legislation say that it might be imperfect, but you have to start somewhere to try to stop doom scrolling, reduced attention spans, impact on children's learning capabilities, cyberbullying, access to adult and inappropriate content.
0: The main news again. US President Donald Trump on Wednesday received the remains of four American service members killed in Iranian attacks at Dover Air Force Base, his first dignified transfer since declaring the ceasefire over on the 8th of July. President Donald Trump has also threatened to attack Iranian civilian infrastructure if Tehran attacks ships in the Strait of Hormuz. France has passed a law banning social media apps for children under 15.
4: With FSN Spotlight, I'm Simon Marks, looking again today at whether the transatlantic relationship can be salvaged in light of President Trump's threats to pull US troops out of Europe and his general ambivalence, some would say antipathy, towards NATO. Yesterday, we heard from one foreign policy analyst who believes there is a way of threading the needle and retaining strong transatlantic ties. But today, the views of Natalie Tocci, an international relations professor with Johns Hopkins University, who says the comity of the past 80 years is now over.
5: I don't think that there's ever been a breach of trust, not even in Trump 1, was there a breach of trust like the one that we've seen in Trump 2. Right? So, and this is why I think that this is a turning point. I don't think that it ever crossed European minds. How do we protect ourselves against the United States? Right? There would have never been the level of intimacy, the level of dependence, right, that there has been on the United States had there not been that basis of trust. It's the first time that the United States represents a potential threat to Europe, right? This is unheard of, right? This has never happened before.
4: She spoke to Foreign Policy magazine. The Pentagon is currently engaged in a six-month review of the U.S. force presence in Europe. There is every possibility that it will conclude with a broader drawdown of U.S. forces than the one already announced. With FSN Spotlight, I'm Simon Marks.
0: 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And that is the latest Feature Story news. Ishan Garg reporting.
6: Welcome back, everybody. I'm Rick Pettigrew. In just a minute, you'll hear our four top news stories from this past week of Archaeologica. Send us feedback on the Archaeology Channel Facebook page or post a message on our social networking site, ArchaeoSeek. A landmark study proposes a powerful new explanation to account for the creation of the complex Sumerian irrigation system and the world's first urban society. Computer simulations and genetic analysis are the basis for a new model of the interaction between hunter-gatherers and newly arriving farmers in the European Neolithic. A genetic study in the Americas stunningly concludes that Denisovan genes sandwiched between Neanderthal genes helped the first Americans to adapt to their new environments. And a cow's tooth from Stonehenge is another connection to Wales and the source of the Bluestones. Thanks to everyone for supporting our subscription platform, Heritage Broadcasting Service, available at heritagetac.org. We now have hundreds of titles you can binge upon on Roku, including our recent video about finding the lost aircraft of Amelia Earhart. 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Our tour program, TAC Tours, will continue in October 2025 with our tour of spectacular sites in northern Peru spanning many thousands of years. 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And now here's Laura Kennedy with the audio news from Archaeologica. We hope you find this to be a valuable part of your day.
7: Welcome to the audio news from Archaeologica. I'm Laura Kennedy, and these are the headlines in archaeological and historical news for the week of August 17th through the 23rd, 2025. We begin this week in the ancient region of southern Mesopotamia, where the earliest network of city-states, closely knit by shared cultural traditions and economic interests, emerged some 5,000 years ago. Collectively referred to as Sumer, it was an agrarian civilization supported by large-scale irrigation systems. As reported by phys.org, a new study published in PLOS ONE has detailed the dynamic between the infrastructure built by early Persian Gulf communities and the rivers, tides, and sediments at the head of the Persian Gulf. The research team was led by Liviu Giosan, senior scientist emeritus in geology and geophysics at the Woods Hole Oceanographic Institution, and Reed Goodman, assistant professor of environmental social science at Clemson University. They combined existing data with state-of-the-art satellite-acquired topography of a new drill core recovered on the lower Mesopotamian plain, revealing why early Persian Gulf communities were forced to switch from short irrigation canals to large-scale infrastructure. The results also contribute to the long-running Lagash Archaeological Project, a collaboration led by Iraqi archaeologists and the Penn Museum at the University of Pennsylvania. Their work demonstrated that between 7,000 and 5,000 years ago, daily tides pushed fresh water up the Tigris and Euphrates rivers, enabling farmers to irrigate their fields with short canals. Then, around 5,000 years ago, as rivers built deltas at the head of the Gulf, tidal access to the interior was cut off. This triggered an ecological and economic crisis that demanded major irrigation and flood protection projects, efforts that sparked some of history's first intensive farming, created the world's first urban society, and defined Sumer's golden age. The study also explores the cultural impact of this massive shift, one that connected the flood myths of Mesopotamia with the water-focused gods of Sumeria. According to Giosan, Sumer was built on the rhythms of water, a relationship whose cyclical patterns of tides, together with delta dynamics, were deeply woven into the culture's myths and daily ways of life. He adds that the team's work highlights both the opportunities and the perils of social reinvention in the face of a severe environmental crisis. Next, we take a look at a pivotal change in human history, the replacement of hunter-gatherer lifestyles with agriculture. The initial stage of this Neolithic transition in Europe was the migration of farmers up the Danube River Valley from Anatolia and the Aegean Basin. As reported by phys.org, scientists have long debated whether this shift happened as farming communities shared their knowledge or via gradual interbreeding between populations as the farmers migrated. Detailing their work in Science Advances, researchers assessed how population dynamics between indigenous European hunter-gatherers and incoming farmers varied across space and time. A team from the University of Geneva, in collaboration with the University of Freiburg and Johannes Gutenberg University in Mainz, captured the dynamics of the inter-

prolonged coexistence that led to increasing levels of interbreeding, rather than violent confrontation or complete replacement. Based on their analysis, population mixing increased locally over time, at each stage of the farmers' advance along the Danube route towards Central Europe. Their findings also indicate that the two cultures coexisted for several generations before the hunter-gatherer lifestyle was fully replaced. They also estimated that the early farmers in the region had a distinct demographic advantage. Their population was roughly 5 times larger than that of the hunter-gatherers. These findings bring a nuanced viewpoint to a long-standing debate. The Neolithization of Europe was not a simple colonization, but a complex process involving contact, cohabitation, and gradually increasing population mingling. The study also highlights the power of combining ancient genetics with cutting-edge modeling approaches to reconstruct key chapters in human history. We now make our way to the Americas, where a team of scientists has demonstrated that the first individuals to arrive in the Western Hemisphere carried DNA from two extinct Eurasian groups, the Neanderthals and the Denisovans. This genetic relic may have helped them fight diseases in their new environment. As reported by Live Science, a group led by the University of Colorado Boulder has proposed in the journal Science that these early indigenous Americans did not have to wait for new genetic mutations to develop in order to fight off new pathogens. Researchers also detailed their analysis of MUC19, a protein coding gene whose functions include coding for the consistency of mucus. They found that 1 in 3 living Mexicans has an MUC19 gene similar to that of Denisovans, a group of ancient humans who lived throughout Asia from about 200,000 to 30,000 years ago. Previous studies have found that the gene became more common over time in indigenous populations because it was adaptively advantageous. The new study also showed that the actual length of the Denisovan MUC19 gene has increased over time. To explore whether this variant had a biological advantage, researchers analyzed genetic data from people of Mexican, Peruvian, Colombian, and Puerto Rican descent, as well as sequences from 23 indigenous Americans, 3 Neanderthals, and 1 Denisovan. Modern DNA came from the 1000 Genomes Project, while ancient samples dated back to times before the 13th century. The Denisovan-linked MUC19 variant appeared in roughly 33% of Mexicans, 20% of Peruvians, and only about 1% of Colombians and Puerto Ricans. Researchers believe this pattern reflects varying levels of indigenous American ancestry, which is highest on average in people of Mexican descent. Genes like MUC19 offer a record of a stunning adaptation. Indigenous Americans went from a common ancestor living around the Bering Strait to adapting biologically and culturally to a new continent with the world's complete range of biomes. The team described the gene's structure as resembling a sandwich, with Denisovan DNA nestled between Neanderthal segments. This marks the first time scientists have found a Denisovan gene that hitched a ride to modern humans via Neanderthals. According to study co-author Fernando Villanueva, a population geneticist at the University of Colorado Boulder, whether this is the only instance of this happening is a question archaeologists and geneticists are still trying to answer. Finally, we make our way to Britain, where a new analysis of a 5,000-year-old cow's tooth is providing support for a long-standing hypothesis regarding the creation of Stonehenge. As reported by GreekReporter.com, the findings of this study point to the use of cattle for transporting the enormous bluestone megaliths used to build the Wiltshire site. The research team, composed of scientists from the British Geological Survey, Cardiff University, and University College London, conducted an isotope analysis on a third molar tooth from a cow's jawbone that was recovered at Stonehenge in 1924. The jawbone had been carefully placed beside the ancient monument's south entrance. It dates back to the monument's very beginning in 2995 to 2900 BC, and was placed in a ritually significant position. The team worked to glean clues about the animal's diet, environment, and movement,
The isotope analysis

0: analysis showed that the animal had grazed in an area of Paleozoic rock, typical of the area where the bluestones originated. These results confirmed the link between Stonehenge and two quarries in Wales, believed to be the sources of the Wiltshire landmark's legendary standing bluestones. This connection was first identified by archaeologists and geologists a decade ago, when the bluestones were geologically matched to two quarries in the Pressley Hills. This marks the first time scientists have seen evidence linking cattle remains from Stonehenge to Wales, adding further weight to proposals that cows were used to transport the enormous rocks across the country. The study also offers the first new piece of evidence since research from 2018 that the boulders were taken to the ancient site with the help of cattle, rather than being dragged there by humans. While an early idea that glaciers moved the stones 500,000 years ago has largely been dismissed, disagreement remains over whether they were dragged cross-country by sledges or transported over sea and river using rafts. This latest evidence seems to weigh in on the side of the sledges. That wraps up the news for this week. For more stories and daily news updates, visit Archaeologica on the World Wide Web at archaeologica.org, where all the news is history. 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I'm Laura Kennedy, and I'll see you next week.
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6: I'm Dustin Royam.
7: And I'm Rhett Elaine.
6: Dr. Elaine, this week we're talking about something I don't want to talk about. And something we have to deal with every time we, I guess, have to fly now, and that's airport security.
7: I want to talk about it. I just don't want to do it.
6: I know.
7: I mean, we all have to fly, right?
6: Yeah.
7: And so we all have these security checkpoints we have to go through. But it's interesting to consider that both the history and the technology involved, because this is STEM Science Radio, right? This isn't complain about air travel.
6: I mean, you cannot complain about air travel.
7: Oh, I'm going to complain.
6: Okay.
7: So the first thing that you think about with airport security is the metal detector.
6: Yes.
7: So the question is, when were they first used and where were they first used?
6: I'm going to guess New York.
7: That's a good guess.
6: Yes.
7: When?
6: 19. I'm going to say after the guy who jumped out of the airplane.
7: Oh, what was that guy's name? Cooper.
6: Cooper or something like that.
7: Yeah.
6: And he jumped out of the airplane with a thing, so like late or early 80s.
7: Okay. So the answer is that you're wrong.
6: Okay.
7: They were first used in New Orleans in 1970.
6: Why were they used in New Orleans?
7: I have no idea.
6: No idea.
7: but they were the first to set up a screening checkpoint, and they did two things. Metal detectors and passenger profiling, and they use private companies.
6: Right, and passenger profiling is bad, by the way, everyone.
7: That's a bad thing. I agree. But they were the first to start it. There was probably a reason, right?
6: Mm-hmm.
7: And all the technology that we talk about and the changes in the security, it's all due to some event that happened.
6: Right.
7: So something happens, and they say, oh, we're going to fix that. We're going to change security.
6: Mm-hmm.
7: But that was the first step. This metal detectors in New Orleans. Later, Congress would say, hey, that's a good idea. Everyone should do that.
6: Mm.
7: And that's what we'll talk about on the next.
8: If you've got a story to tell, I'd like to hear you on the radio. 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
10: Today, I touch history just as it slips away. The University of Houston's College of Engineering presents this series about the machines that make our civilization run and the people whose ingenuity created them. The director of the new Burndy Library at MIT leads me through her great vault of not-yet-cataloged books. The scholar-industrialist Bern Dibner amassed this huge set of rare books while he lived. They've just recently been relocated at MIT. Here are many of the first illustrated books from the near wake of Gutenberg. Here's the personal library of the great 19th-century physicist John Tyndall. I savor treasure after treasure. The woman stops by a shelf and says, "This'll interest you." She opens a box full of snowy white paper, and I'm stunned by what I see on the paper. These are original Vesalius illustrations. Andreas Vesalius was a young doctor who completely changed the direction of medicine in 1543 with a magnificent anatomical study of the human body. 450 years ago, his pictorial studies took anatomy out of the realm of scholastic speculation and put it under the lens of objective observation. But these prints are nearly new. I'm puzzled, disoriented. Then I learn the sad story behind them. Vesalius published two editions before he died. First, his heirs took the woodblocks. Then the blocks vanished from our records for over two centuries. They surfaced in Augsburg when a printer got hold of them and printed a few plates in 1706 and 1723. By 1783, they were in Ingolstadt. An incomplete set showed up in a Munich cupboard in 1893, and in 1932, that set mysteriously proved to be nearly complete. Only a few small pieces were missing, along with the frontispiece, a great macabre picture of Vesalius himself in a 16th-century operating theater, cutting into the belly of a dead woman. That block is at the University of Louvain in Belgium. And so, in 1934, this new set of Vesalius' original pictures, this set I hold in my hands, was printed. "What's the date for these pictures?" I asked the director. "Are they 60 years old or 450? "Ink hit the paper in 1934, she says. "They're 60 years old. "Well, maybe, but I feel centuries here, not just decades. The pictures were cut into pear wood, sawn parallel with the grain. It was exquisite work. The carver copied drawings of Vesalius' dissections, probably made by a student of Titian. The blocks are very durable, good for thousands more copies. A great early 20th century doctor, Harvey Cushing, wrote about Vesalius' woodblocks in 1942 during World War II. "Time alone will tell what in another four centuries may happen to these wood blocks. Let us hope that by 2342 A.D., peace and goodwill among the nations will have come to stay." I said at the start this would be a sad story. Well, it is. Vesalius' blocks, which had changed medical history, perished soon after that, destroyed once and for all by Allied bombs. I'm John Leanhart at the University of Houston, where we're interested in the way inventive minds work.
2: Science, but not the boring kind.
11: I'm Dr. Anthony Lizowitz, and this is Climate Connections. Wastewater treatment plants remove pollutants from sewage before it returns to lakes, rivers, and oceans. But that treatment process can produce some harmful pollution of its own. Jose Porro is CEO of Cobalt Water Global, a company that helps water utilities reduce their nitrous oxide emissions. Nitrous oxide is a powerful global warming gas.
12: Nitrous oxide is also an ozone-depleting gas.
11: And it can be created as an unintended byproduct of wastewater treatment during the removal of nitrogen. Nitrogen is present in people's urine, and it has to be removed because if it ends up in waterways, it can cause harmful algae growth and other problems. But under certain conditions, the microbes that break down nitrogen can produce nitrous oxide. Porro says the problem can often be fixed through simple tweaks. For example, aerating the water less at certain times, so less oxygen gets in. So his company uses machine learning to help utilities monitor and fine-tune their processes.
12: We've been able to achieve up to 80 to 90% reductions in the N2O emissions from making simple process adjustments.
11: So water treatment plants can clean them.
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15: This is DW News, our top stories. U.S. President Donald Trump has honored the lives of four members of the U.S. military killed in the Middle East. Their remains were brought to Dover Air Force Base in the state of Delaware. Earlier, in a social media post, Trump pledged U.S. armed forces would bomb Iranian civil infrastructure every time Tehran fires on a ship in the Strait of Hormuz. The United States and Saudi Arabia have reached a nuclear cooperation agreement. The U.S. Energy Department confirmed the deal to set up a civilian nuclear program by building a uranium enrichment facility in the kingdom. Critics say allowing Saudi Arabia to enrich uranium could further incentivize regional rival Iran to pursue nuclear arms. Ukrainian President Volodymyr Zelensky has pledged to complete the modernization of the country's military, including strengthening air defense, countering Russian strikes, and maintaining active defense across all domains. Earlier, he appointed a new commander-in-chief of the armed forces, Mykhailo Dropati, who belongs to a new generation of Ukrainian generals.
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5: Hello, welcome to another installment of 365 Days of Astronomy. This is Diane Turncheck, and I'm here today with Dr. Michael Wood-Vasey. He is the new spokesperson for the Sloan Digital Sky Survey 3, and we're here to talk about that today. Hello.
6: Good morning. Thank you for having me on here. So I'm an assistant professor at the Department of Physics and Astronomy at University of Pittsburgh. I've been here for 4 years. When I joined the department, I also chose to join this international collaboration of scientists and astronomers, the Sloan 3 Survey. And a few months ago, they had an election to elect the new spokesperson for the collaboration. The job of the spokesperson is to present the science and the interest and the excitement of the project to both the public and the astronomical community, to engage the scientists working with other scientists and with the public at large, to share some of the great work and science that we're doing.
5: Very nice. So it was an election. I didn't realize.
6: Yeah, it's very interesting to see how large international collaborations organize themselves. We tend to believe in essentially democratic principles of such, and so for positions like this, there is a slate of candidates that is approved. So there are three other very qualified, wonderful people running for this position, and then the collaboration as a whole voted for who they thought would best represent

0: survey or their interests, or I don't know who they just met. And it was certainly quite an honor to be selected. And honestly, really, I mean, there are all sorts of great people in the collaboration who could do this, but it's a pleasure to do it.
1: How does your particular research tie in with the Sloan survey?
0: So my research interests are in cosmology. I've always wanted to know what the universe is made of, what it is doing, where it is going, or what the future will hold. Most famously, I suppose, in my own family lore, when I was 5, I just read my first little book about the universe, and I told my mom, "Mom, if I ever figure out how the universe works, I'm going to write a book." So that's still my goal. I haven't started the book yet. These questions about cosmology drew me into supernova. When I joined and started grad school at Berkeley in 1998, the Supernova Cosmology Project, the HiZ search team, had just announced their great exciting results that the universe was accelerating in its expansion. It was expanding faster and faster, and we didn't know why. But supernova was such a great way to probe this because you could tell the distance to a supernova and thus measure as you looked out in the universe. And because as you're looking farther and farther out, speed of light is finite in the universe, and so you're looking farther into the past, you can map out the expansion of the universe over time. So this is why I did my graduate work and my postdoctoral work at Harvard. So supernova are great, but my interests are really in cosmology. And Sloan 3, one of their main surveys is the BOSS survey, which is using a large spectrograph that can take a spectrum of 1,000 galaxies at once. So it looks up in the sky, and it uses fiber optics to line up on each star or galaxy and take a spectrum of that galaxy and to try to measure its redshift and other properties about it. And this, using the baryon acoustic oscillation technique, is the jargon. We can also use this to measure distances in a different, a very complementary way to the supernova. And this is one of the exciting things happening right now in the next 5 years. So cosmology started the whole thing, and I hope that cosmology will still see me through.
1: Right. So you mentioned that BOSS is one of the projects, one of the surveys that the new Sloan Digital Sky Survey 3 is doing. There are four projects?
0: Yeah, there are four surveys that are all part of the Sloan 3 endeavor. And this is constructed a little differently than previous Sloan things. But with these basic capabilities of having a telescope, having a crew to run it, having a very talented observing crew, data reduction crew, all these things, there was the opportunity to have several surveys happening at once. So one of them is BOSS. The other is Segway. This is a survey that's studying the stars in our galaxy, and they looked at over 100,000 stars in our galaxy to try to understand what those stars were made of, how they're moving in the galaxy, and what the history of the formation of stars in our galaxy was and the formation of our galaxy itself. In a very related vein, the Apogee survey is using a newly constructed near-infrared spectrograph to take very detailed measurements of many giant stars, mostly in the center of our galaxy and other places. And they are using the infrared because they can see through the dust that obscures our view of the center of our galaxy. So they can see all those stars and understand exactly how those stars are moving and get further information about how our galaxy has assembled, how it's still in the process of developing. The Apogee project just started a few months ago. Very exciting. And then the MARVELS project is using what's called the radio velocity technique. It is using the velocity of stars as they wobble a little back and forth as they're pulled by any planets that might be around them. And it's looking at several thousand stars in our galaxy, nearby stars, and looking to see how many of them have planets around them. So those are the four surveys of the Sloan 3 project.
1: That MARVEL sounds amazing. They're looking at stars that are nearby, but are they looking at stars, any particular spectral type of stars, stars like our sun?
0: Yeah, indeed. They're looking at stars very much like our sun. Some stars are a little bigger, a little hotter. Some are a little smaller, a little cooler. But very much they're looking at stars like our own, G stars in the jargon. F, G, and K stars is precisely what they're doing if you've been studying your stellar classification. And so that's very exciting. You know, they're trying to find planets in solar systems somewhat like our own. And one of my interests in that, actually just locally, is I have a team of undergraduates who are using a small 16-inch telescope to try to see if any of these planets cross in front of their stars and just dimming the light a little bit. And exoplanets remain an opportunity where amateurs and undergraduates can still make useful contributions, and I think it's really a fun and exciting part of that.
1: Thank you. The Sloan Digital Spy Surveys 1 and 2 were completed, and this new survey started in 2008.
0: So the Sloan 1 project, at the time, of course, just called Sloan, STSS, ran successfully for many years. Then there's the Sloan 2 project, to spend a few years finishing up some extra spectra and then doing imaging repeatedly on one section of the sky to see what was going to change over time, including looking for supernova.
1: Oh, that was the one that found a lot of asteroids and things in our solar system.
0: Right, exactly. And so one of the things, when you look at the same regions of the sky a lot, you're going to see things that change, either because they change in brightness or they change because they're moving. And so we would see the asteroids move across the sky.
1: Transient objects.
0: Transients, yes. That's what we call them. My wife still makes fun of me for studying transient astronomy. She thinks I'm, I don't know, studying stars that are down on their luck or something like that. But the exciting part that we're doing now is we're studying how things change. And in fact, the Apogee Survey, for example, is looking many times at these stars to try to see if any of those stars are moving back and forth, just like the Marvels Project was also using time as the fundamental thing that it's exploring.
1: Right, and this will go until 2014?
0: Yeah, so the Sloan 3 project is a six-year project, started in mid-2008, and it'll go through 2014. We're already starting to think about what's going to happen next, and things are trying to gear up to get in the works for some of the next greatest science that we can do.
1: Where is the telescope located?
0: The telescope is located in Cloudcroft, New Mexico, near Cloudcroft, New Mexico. It is a 2.5-meter telescope. It was specially designed for this survey, specially designed to be a good survey telescope that can look at large portions of the sky at once. So the field of view, the amount it can look at, as many times the size of the moon. And this survey telescope comes along with all the rest, having the hardware to store all the other instruments that are used, having a whole mountain staff to run the telescope, having observers. And all these infrastructure things are really actually important aspects of any of these large science things. Sloan 3 is a $45 million project, which contributions from the National Science Foundation, the Department of Energy, the Sloan Foundation, that's the name, and from the individual partner institutions that have joined up, become part of this. All the data will become public. We had our first data release 8 of the Sloan project overall, but the first for Sloan 3 last January. We'll have our next data release 9, next July of 2012 is what we're shooting for. And we'll have data releases every year and a half, culminating in a final data release in 2014. That will be all of the data that we have taken over the 6 years of the project. Because as much as people join this project to do their science stuff, there are just so many objects. There are 500 million galaxies that we have identified and cataloged. There are hundreds and hundreds of thousands of spectra of detailed observations of these objects. There's just more information than any one scientist or any 300 scientists could do in their career. And so some of the public sharing of data has been such a key aspect of the success and the purpose of why to do something like Sloan.
1: And there's educational opportunities, too. There are labs that I use in my class.
0: Absolutely. So back when we were starting to put together data to share with the public, the Sky Server concept of how do you share all this data? Because this is different. People used to just have their few objects, and they could keep all that organized in their head. But now with all this data, you had to come up with different ways of being able to access it that were useful to scientists and scientists outside and astronomers. And once we set this up, we realized, well, this means you can make all this data accessible to anyone. And so there's a whole series of exercises, workshops, tutorials that you can do to use the same data that we're doing to write our papers in the Astrophysical Journal to learn science at the high school, elementary, and college level to learn about the stars and the galaxy. So that's at skyserver.stss3.org, and you can follow the links and learn all sorts of great things about the universe.
1: We'll include links in the show notes. Anything else you want to add?
0: I find it fascinating to work in these large projects to see how very smart, very talented people choose to organize themselves and work together, sometimes competitively, sometimes collaboratively, but always in the spirit of trying to find out the secrets of the universe. And there's, I think, really excitement about that. And I certainly feel privileged to be a part of this group and honored to play some small part in representing and trying to share the great science with the wider community and the public.
1: Thank you. Thank you very much for joining us today. I'm sure our audience has learned a lot. And this is Diane Jernczyk signing off for 365 Days of Astronomy.
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2: I'm Dr. Steve Showalter, your host for Science Elements, a digest of cutting-edge research from the American Chemical Society, the world's largest scientific society. Be kind to baby boomers this week. They might be in a state of shock. That's because Mick Jagger, the legendary lead singer of the Rolling Stones and icon of their youth, is about to turn 70. And in just the past month, Brian Wilson of Beach Boys fame and Paul McCartney, who used to be in a little foursome called The Beatles, celebrated their 71st birthdays. What a drag it is getting old. Or is it? You see, Jagger, McCartney, and Wilson are still touring and appear to be having a lot of fun doing it. And they still look pretty darn good for their age, too. In this episode, we take a look at what scientists are finding out that might help all of us age as gracefully. So in the next few minutes, you'll hear about how saliva may protect older people from influenza, how to prevent vitamin B12 deficiency among vegetarians, vegans, and the elderly. And finally, in a related story, how a new cancer treatment could help stop melanoma from spreading. Spit, drool, dribble. Saliva is not normally a topic of polite conversation, but according to scientists in China, it may be the key to explaining the age and sex bias exhibited by influenza and other diseases. They say their findings offer new insights into why older people were better able to fight off the new strains of bird flu and swine flu than younger people. Their report appears in the Journal of Proteome Research, a monthly ACS publication. Drang Li and colleagues explain that saliva does more than start the process of digesting certain foods. Saliva also contains germ-fighting proteins that are a first-line defense against infections. Scientists already knew that levels of certain glycoproteins differ with age. Glycoproteins are important because they have a sugar coating, which combats disease-causing microbes. Lee's team took a closer look at how these age-related differences in glycoproteins and saliva affected vulnerability to influenza. They tested 180 saliva samples from men and women of various ages. What they found suggests that seniors who fight off the bird flu better than younger groups might thank their saliva. In fact, glycoproteins in saliva of people age 65 and older were more efficient in binding to influenza than those in children and young adults. Lee says this research could help scientists understand some age-related diseases and physiological phenomena specific to women or men. Vitamin B12 is a dynamo. It helps keep your body's nerves and red blood cells healthy. It also helps make DNA the genetic material in your cells. Without it, you can feel sluggish, disoriented, and confused. As we age, our ability to absorb B12 from food may decline. In fact, some estimates suggest that up to 3 of every 10 people older than 50 may suffer from B12 deficiencies. But a new review of scientific studies offers hope that these deficiencies can be avoided. The review, written by researchers in Japan, suggests that older people, as well as vegetarians and vegans, should take special care to get enough vitamin B12 through changes in their diets. In addition, the authors conclude that many of the best-known sources of vitamin B12 actually contain a form of the vitamin that humans can't use. Their report appears in the Journal of Agricultural and Food Chemistry. Fumio Watanabe and colleagues explain that some plant-based foods contain high amounts of B12, but the most common dietary sources of the vitamin are animal-based. These foods include milk, eggs, meat, and fish. The only living things that can make vitamin B12 are certain bacteria, and they are in the digestive tracts of animals. The bacteria also can live on or near some types of plants, providing them with the nutrient. Vegetarians and vegans who avoid animal products have a high risk of developing a vitamin B12 deficiency. Older people who have certain gastrointestinal disorders also are at risk because their body can't absorb the usual type of B12 that's in their food. Low levels of vitamin B12 have been linked to health problems, including elevated blood levels of homocysteine, which may increase the chances of developing heart disease, stroke, and other diseases. The scientists reviewed almost 100 scientific studies on the topic. They found that some highly touted sources of vitamin B12 instead contain high levels of a pseudo or false form of the vitamin that the human body can't use. Those products include blue-green algae called spirulina, which are sold as dietary supplements, and some shellfish. In addition, cooking and storing foods can destroy true vitamin B12. Based on this review, Watanabe notes that vegans could add some fermented foods, two types of edible algae, two types of mushrooms, and B12-enriched vegetables to their diets to get enough of the nutrient. For the elderly, he suggests consuming B12-fortified foods as well as fish or shellfish extracts and canned clam broth. These all contain free B12 that their bodies can use. In our final story this week, scientists discover a dual-action compound that subdues a notorious skin cancer. According to the American Cancer Society, more than 76,000 Americans will be diagnosed with melanoma this year. Of those, more than half will be older than 55. But a new study could offer new hope for those who have this disease, the most deadly type of skin cancer. Scientists in Switzerland say they have developed and successfully conducted lab tests on the first potential drug to pack a lethal 1-2 punch against melanoma skin cancer cells. Hit number one destroys cells in the main tumor. The second hit blocks the spread of the cancer to other sites within the body. Their report appears in ACS Chemical Biology, a monthly society publication. Nathan Ludke and colleagues explain that the spread of melanoma and other forms of cancer beyond the original location, a process called metastasis, makes cancer such a serious disease. One treatment, photodynamic therapy, or PDT, already is available. This therapeutic approach involves administering a drug that kills cancer cells when exposed to light. But PDT works only on the main tumor and has other drawbacks. Ludke's team set out to find an improved approach to PDT. The scientists described successful tests in laboratory mice of one compound they synthesized that did far more than just kill melanoma cells. It also stopped these cells from metastasizing by blocking a key signal inside the tumor cells. Ludke says the compound provides the first example of a preclinical candidate possessing both of these properties. Well, that's all for now. I'm Dr. Steve Showalter for the American Chemical Society. 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
3: There are more telephone lines in the city of New York than on the entire continent of Africa. That one statistic lays bare the tremendous challenge for those who hope to erase the global digital divide. It starts one community at a time. Julie Donnelly reports on a program that's getting people connected in a South African township.
4: In developed countries, the digital revolution has become a way of life. Electronic communication governs both the social and professional spheres. But in South Africa, the Internet superhighway needs many more on-ramps. While the country has 47 million people, just 3 million of them are online. This is especially problematic for townships like Soweto, where unemployment is on the rise and 65% of the population is under the age of 30. The result is that there's a generation who's missing out on skills that could transform their lives. Young people like Artisha Zwane see opportunities for a better future slipping away.
5: Nowadays, most companies, they need a person who's computer literate. So if you don't have computers, if you don't know anything about computers, you don't get hired.
4: Ms. Zwane lives in Soweto with her grandmother and her cousin. Funds are tight, but she feels that her future is an important investment.
6: Unfortunately, we don't have a computer. But then as soon as we have enough money, we're going to buy one.
4: Until young people like Ms. Zwane can afford computers of their own, they now have an alternative. A group called Digital Partnership South Africa has teamed up with the Vodacom Foundation to set up a free e-learning center in Soweto. Companies and NGOs donate the computers, and they're refurbished by people like Peter Mabusela.
7: We have stripped out components that we'll use for refurbishing other units.
8: This is our assembly area.
7: That's where we've got different lines of assemblies, where we assemble PCs, laptops, monitors, you name them. What we do is we do an audit. We check to see whether the unit is refurbishable or not. Then if it's not refurbishable, we see if we can strip out parts that we can use for something else.
4: There's also a tremendous need for computers in the local schools, so students have basic skills before they're trying to enter the workforce. Lomka Bebula from Digital Partnership South Africa is working with the Oakdale Secondary School, also in Soweto.
8: We get the refurbished PCs. We make sure those PCs are working. We make sure that we install the software in those PCs. And we actually take those PCs to the community centers. We take those PCs to the various schools. We're also going to provide them with the training so that at the end of this whole pilot, they are able to conduct and to support and to train the learners and the other people and other community around the area to make the center effective, sustainable, and productive.
4: So far, 40 computers have been installed, and it's a great boon for the school, according to the headmaster, John April. But he says it does create a new problem. There are not enough teachers who know how to use computers well enough to pass on that knowledge to the students.
9: Our emphasis is basically now on training the teachers to increase or to update their skills or level of understanding of computers, so that in the next few months, we envisage to train at least 150 learners.
4: The impact so far has been significant. Linda Samila says when it comes to technology, he's always felt like an outsider looking in.
10: Well, the first time when you come here, you just look at the screen, then you feel amazed because of all the time that you get to see a computer, it's when someone is using it on a television. It was my first time using a computer, and all the time I just hear people talking about emails, a website. Then I go to explore and see what is an email, how to go into the website.
4: While web surfing may open up a whole new world to students, if their knowledge is to lead to employment, they also need to learn basic skills like word processing. 50% of the population in Soweto is unemployed. Back at the free e-learning center, Barumile Dladla is trying to take on that daunting statistic.
11: Today what they're learning, they are doing Microsoft Word. So they are typing a letter. That letter is a job application. Actually, what we are trying to do here, we are equipping young people with knowledge and skills so that whenever they go out there in the marketplace, they can be marketable for one, and number two, they can be able to use a computer, which is one of the things that is required whenever you are applying for a job.
4: And the results can be dramatic. Just 8 months after enrolling in a job skills program at the e-learning center, Wendy Mohale landed a job at the EDL Business Consultancy.
12: I didn't have any computer. I had financial problems, and my friend told me about there's a group in Soweto. It's Necro, they're helping people. So I went there. We're doing computer skills, writing reports, forms for letters, for companies. We were doing Excel and all those stuff, and it was wonderful. After that, I came here to ETL.
4: Ms. Mohale's enthusiasm is shared by Artisha Zwane. She's imagining all kinds of new opportunities for herself now that she's been exposed to the internet and computers.
6: We have to know more about those computers. What is it with that computers? Maybe you can also create some new things about those computers.
4: And what the township of Soweto hopes to create is a new future for its vibrant young population, who are eager to join the digital age. For Hands on Earth, I'm Julie Baum.
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13: The Brandywine Festival of the Arts is a large annual outdoor event. The event is held on the first weekend after Labor Day in Brandywine Park, Wilmington, Delaware. 250 displays cover a range of media: fine art, jewelry, leather crafting, furniture design, woodworking, metalwork, sculpture, pottery, photography, and many other wearable and decorative art forms as well. Brandywine Festival of the Arts is produced by Barry's Events, who supports this station.
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14: This is the World Industrial News for Thursday, July 23rd. 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Air Products and Chemicals Incorporated recently announced it would end development of a massive low-carbon hydrogen project in Louisiana. It's the latest in a string of cancellations and delays plaguing the U.S. market for the blue production of hydrogen and other chemicals. Industrial Info Resources is tracking more than $45 billion worth of active and proposed projects across the U.S. world. They're blue hydrogen, ammonia, or methanol, but many have been deemed as having a low probability of moving forward as planned. GE Vernova, which manufactures wind and gas turbines, saw second quarter 2026 orders reach $24.2 billion, up 88% year-over-year, driven largely by gas turbine orders, while the company's wind segment continues to be a drag. Global demand for electricity is expected to rise 3.6% this year and 3.8% in 2027, outstripping the world's 3% growth in 2025, according to a new report from the International Energy Agency. On a percentage basis, demand growth this year is forecast to rise much faster in China and India than in the U.S. For details on these and other breaking news, read the full stories at industrialinfo.com. I'm Christine Ramos, reporting for Industrial Info News.

0: Hi, my name is Ken Chisholm. I'm the director of the Science Working Group at Radio Newark. I'm retired now, but I spent my career in the chemical industry after obtaining university degrees in forestry, botany, and biochemistry. At Radio Newark, we're always on the lookout for people who have an interest in communicating stories related to science. There are so many stories right here in Newark. 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Thank you and have a good day.
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2: Can we use MRI to assess whether someone's having a problem with a steroid injection?
3: Concerns about mixing statins and certain antibiotics.
2: Once again, brain attack or stroke is emergent and needs immediate attention.
3: And the role of autoantibodies in the progression to diabetes.
2: That's what we're talking about this week on PodMed, the weekly look at the medical headlines from Johns Hopkins, posted on June 21st, 2013. I'm Elizabeth Tracy.
3: And I'm Rick Lang, professor of medicine at Johns Hopkins and vice chairman of medicine at the University of Texas in San Antonio.
2: Rick, how about if we start with this issue of utilizing MRI to assess whether an infection has occurred after someone has a steroid injection in their back? That's in the Journal of the American Medical Association. Clearly a story that is continuing to cause problems as we see more compounding pharmacies also coming under the gun.
3: This isn't the first time we've talked about this. This has been continuing to develop. There have now been more than 740 patients in 20 different states that have been diagnosed not only with meningitis, but also with infections in the spine or around the spine or even in the joint. So this is an interesting study in that they took 172 individuals that had undergone back injections but really hadn't complained of anything. They did MRIs to look at the area where the injection had been performed to see if there was any evidence of infections or paraspinous infections. Now, these infections are a little bit different than the meningitis. The meningitis appeared to occur within several weeks, but now we're seeing people develop paraspinal infections 6 months afterwards. So in this group of 172 individuals that underwent MRI, they identified 36, that is 21%, that had evidence of infection. Actually, many of them had symptoms, but they were symptoms that simulated the back pain that they initially presented with. So

0: they thought, oh my gosh, the spinal injection just wore off, and what I'm left with is just the recurring back pain.
1: Clearly, this is something that's extremely concerning because this is such a common procedure. In fact, there are freestanding clinics that do almost nothing but inject people's backs with corticosteroids. I guess I'm a little incredulous because I wonder if this is such a huge problem, what do we see down the road, for one thing? What's the sequela of this infection? And secondly, how come we haven't been seeing problems with this up until this point?
0: The reason we're seeing problems now is because these compounding facilities haven't been regulated very well. In the last couple of weeks, there's been at least another facility in which infections with fungus have been identified. The most concerning thing here is that these were people that thought things were going fine. This infection doesn't clear on its own, and it does require antifungal therapy. But the individuals have had a steroid injection, and the pain comes back or hasn't left, then those individuals should undergo an MRI examination to see if there's evidence of occult infection.
1: Obviously, we're going to be hearing a whole lot more about that. So from here, since we're in the Journal of the American Medical Association, why don't we turn to what I served up as brain attack. Brain attack, of course, that terminology has sadly not really been taken up in the popular press or elsewhere, suggesting to people when they have a stroke or suspected stroke that they really need immediate medical attention. And this study really underpins that point.
0: You know, I like your use of the words because we talk about a heart attack. As you allude to, the same thing happens to be the case with the brain. Is the strokes caused when there's occlusion, a blockage in one of the arteries that supplies blood to the brain? The most important thing is to restore blood flow as quickly as possible. We can do that with drugs that dissolve clots, so-called clot busters. But if the individual has had symptoms for more than 4.5 hours, these clot busters aren't effective. So this study was interesting in that it assessed quantitatively how important early administration of drugs were in resolving symptoms. So specifically, they looked at over 58,000 patients that had received one of these clot-busting medications called TPA. Unfortunately, only about 10% of them were treated in the first 90 minutes of symptoms, about 3/4 of the individuals between 90 minutes and 180 minutes, and then about 14% treated between 180 to 270 minutes. What they determined was that for every 15 minutes that you could give TPA more quickly, you had a 4% greater odds of walking independently, 3% greater odds of being discharged to home rather than to a long care institution, a 4% lower odds of death, and a 4% lower risk of developing symptomatic bleeding into the brain.
1: Of course, the signs and symptoms of stroke are not as dramatic for the most part as those of heart attack. Sometimes what happens with strokes is these things are much more subtle. So what would you say to people who suspect that they have a stroke?
0: A nice acronym which helps put it all together is what's called FAST. It stands for face, arm and leg, speech, and time. Any of those signs should prompt immediate evaluation. Now, the other part of this is to set up regional centers that can give therapy very quickly.
1: And finally, I would just add that the window during which TPA is useful is expanding all the time, and MRIs are being used to determine whether it still might be useful. That's based on research that's going on here at Hopkins. So I think that even if you think it's outside of the time when it might help, it's still really important to go get evaluated. So, since we're in the Journal of the American Medical Association, let's stay where we are. And let's take a look at so-called autoantibodies, antibodies against self in type 1 diabetes.
0: We spent a lot of time talking about type 2 diabetes, which is related to obesity and our dietary habits. Type 1 diabetes is a very different bird. It occurs in individuals that have a genetic predisposition to it. There's thought to be some sort of an environmental trigger. They develop injury to the pancreas. That injury results in death of cells. And when those cells die, patients or individuals can develop antibodies. These are called autoantibodies. Now, autoantibodies are not infrequent. They can be to one or more different types of proteins. And if an individual has these autoantibodies, what's the likelihood they are to develop diabetes over the next 10 or 15 years? And that was what this study addressed. And there were three different cohorts: children that had blood collected since birth in Colorado, some in Finland, and some in Germany. And they looked for autoantibodies to insulin, to glutamic acid decarboxylase, and also to insulinoma antigen 2. If the individual had no autoantibodies, the risk of developing diabetes over the next 15 years was 0.4%. If they had one autoantibody, it was about 13%. If they had two, it was about 60%. If they had all three, the risk was about 85%.
1: Wow, that's really interesting, and certainly underpins this hypothesis that there's some autoimmune component that's related to the development of type 1 diabetes. Clearly also points to the possibility for intervention.
0: And that's the key thing to understanding. It's one thing to just understand or have this information. The next is, how can we put it to our advantage? This insight gives us new targets for potential therapies for these individuals.
1: Good news. One of those things where it shows a basic science investigation can have clinical utility. I always like those things. Finally, then, let's turn to Annals of Internal Medicine, something that is potentially of concern to many millions of people domestically and certainly worldwide. And that is the idea that certain statins are associated with antibiotic toxicity.
0: So, Elizabeth, the two don't mix in certain circumstances, but it's actually the antibiotic making the statin more toxic. These statins are metabolized by what's called the cytochrome P450 and a particular type called CYP3A4. This is the same enzyme that metabolizes statins. So if you have a statin and you put a certain antibiotic that inhibits its metabolism, then the blood level of that statin can go up dramatically. And we know that statins are associated with certain complications, such as muscle breakdown, what's called rhabdomyolysis, and acute kidney injury, and mortality when those things happen. What this study did was it targeted atorvastatin, simvastatin, and lovastatin, and they looked at their database to see which of these individuals also were treated with antibiotics metabolized by the same enzyme, clarithromycin or erythromycin, what are called macrolide antibiotics. And when those two things were combined, it tripled the risk that the individuals would develop muscle breakdown, rhabdomyolysis. It doubled the risk that the individuals would get acute kidney injury, and it increased the risk of all-cause mortality by 50%. That's within the first 30 days after these antibiotics were combined with the statins. Because there are millions of people taking them, clinically it still is important.
1: It is important. And I always want to laugh when I hear those kinds of statistics, because I think to myself, well, okay, if it's only 1 in 1,000 when we don't have this thing on board, but it's 3 when you do have it on board, for those 3 people, it's 100%.
0: You're absolutely right. But if you have millions and millions of individuals, then it ends up being clinically important. And more importantly, it's preventable.
1: And certainly those two antibiotics are not front and center for most infections.
0: No, there are some where they're the treatment of choice. And if that's the case, then just stop the statin until the antibiotic therapy is completed.
1: Very good. So I think this week on the blog, I'm going to do the early treatment of CVA, cerebrovascular accident, or stroke.
0: And Elizabeth, before we sign off, we want to say hello to Dr. Charlie Weiner and his students at the University of Perdana in Malaysia. Charlie is a previous Hopkins faculty member who's now the dean out there and is signing on to our podcast. We want to give he and his students, his faculty, a big howdy.
1: Howdy then. That's a look at this week's medical headlines from Johns Hopkins. I'm Elizabeth Tracy.
0: And I'm Rick Lang. Y'all live well.
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3: Hi, and welcome to COVID Quickly, a Scientific American podcast series.
4: This is your fast track update on the COVID pandemic. We bring you up to speed on the science behind the most urgent questions about the virus and the disease. We demystify the research and help you understand what it really means.
3: I'm Tanya Lewis.
4: I'm Josh Fishman.
3: And we're Scientific American's senior health editors. Today, we'll explain the new official methods to determine if you're in a pandemic safe zone or danger area.
4: Then we'll discuss what other pandemics looked like when they were ending and whether this one, at long last, is heading down a similar path.
3: The map of the U.S. shifted last week, or at least the map of COVID danger did. Suddenly, a lot of hazardous regions were deemed safer. What happened, Josh? Did COVID disappear?
4: It was a weird moment, Tanya, and no, COVID hasn't gone away. But last Friday morning, people looked at an official Centers for Disease Control map showing much of the nation was in a high-risk area. And the next day, that map showed about 60% of the U.S. was really at low or medium risk. And people in those areas didn't need to wear a mask anymore, the agency

0: measured COVID risk. That's what changed the map. In the old scheme, the agency used only case counts in a particular county. 100 cases or more per 100,000 meant high risk of virus transmission, and the CDC said people in those places should wear masks. The new scheme shifts the calculation to measures of severe disease. It emphasizes the number of new hospital admissions and how much of a hospital is filled with existing COVID patients. And it still includes case counts, but it ups the levels for high risk to 200 for every 100,000 people. The agency has a tracker where you can check whether your community is at low, medium, or high risk. Public health experts generally applauded the move. People can usually deal with mild illness, but getting sick enough for an emergency trip to the hospital is what everyone wants to avoid. Also, we need to stop overwhelming the healthcare system with COVID patients. Case counts rise ahead of hospitalizations, so keeping them in the mix provides communities with early warnings. If a community rises to high risk, the new guidelines explain how to dial up protection measures, says Caitlin Gedelina, an epidemiologist at the University of Texas Health Science Center in Houston. Masks should go back on, and people should stay out of buildings with poor ventilation, and there should be a push for more vaccinations and booster shots. When the warning indicators drop, measures can be dialed back down. However, Gedelina is unhappy about the 200 cases allowed before a community moves to high risk. With people getting long COVID and only about a quarter of children aged 5 through 11 fully vaccinated, she thinks this level of transmission is still unsafe. And if more people go without masks, with even a moderate transmission rate in their area, it endangers people with weakened immune systems. But the U.S. wants to push towards pre-pandemic normal, and government policies are following that line. This week, the White House announced a series of plans for getting there while COVID stays around. There will be test and treat facilities at local pharmacies and community centers where people can get rapid tests and antiviral medications. The government also wants to step up surveillance for new waves with expanded wastewater testing sites. Virus surges can be spotted this way. It also plans to look more aggressively for new variants with more genetic testing facilities. What's up to each of us, it now seems, is how to respond when one of these early warning flags goes up. And they will. The virus is now a part of our world. Will we dial up protections such as masks and boosters to stop the spread? That's clearly the response the government policymakers are banking on. And people did that early in the pandemic. But going back to more restricted lives may not sit well with Americans today. Speaking of getting back to normal, you interviewed some historians about how pandemics end, Tanya. What can we learn from previous pandemics about the endgame for COVID?
1: It's a fascinating question. I talked to John Barry, the historian and author of The Great Influenza, the story of the deadliest pandemic in history. The book is an exhaustively reported history of the 1918 influenza, which is believed to have killed at least 50 million people worldwide, and nearly 700,000 in the U.S. alone. I asked Barry how he would define the end of a pandemic, and he said basically the point at which people stop paying attention to it. That seems to be happening already in many places. There is also a scientific component to it, when the virus is causing less severe disease and when there is ready access to vaccines and therapeutics. For COVID, we're almost at that point, Barry says, but we don't yet have widespread availability of treatments like Pfizer's antiviral Paxlovid. Ultimately, though, the end of a pandemic is more of a human decision than a biological one. We've clearly wearied as a society, Barry told me, but there's a danger in dropping all precautions too early. Most histories of the 1918 pandemic describe it as having three waves, in the spring of 1918, the fall of 1918, and the winter and spring of 1919, finally subsiding in the summer of that year. But in fact, a new flu variant emerged in 1920 that caused a fourth wave that was in some places worse than previous waves, Barry says. Most of the U.S. put in place restrictions during the second wave of that pandemic, and some did for the third. But by the fourth peak in 1920, no cities imposed restrictions. Americans had moved on. Eventually, the disease became milder, in part because most people had some immunity to it from infection, but also because it lost the ability to infect cells in the lungs. There's no law of nature that says a virus has to evolve to be less virulent, Barry says, but over time, our immune system exerted pressure on the virus to make it harder to infect the lungs, similar to what we are seeing with the Omicron variant. Right now, Barry is optimistic. COVID cases have fallen dramatically, and most people have some

0: immunity from vaccination, infection, or both. But that doesn't mean every variant will be mild. There were severe upticks in the flu death toll well after the 1918 pandemic, such as in 1928. Viral evolution is random, so we shouldn't let our guard down just yet, Barry says. Ultimately, it won't be the virus that decides when this pandemic is over. It will be us. Now you're up to speed. Thanks for joining us. Our show is edited by Jeff Del Vizio.
1: 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And check out SIAM.com for updated and in-depth COVID news.
2: The cream of French fencing, training in a superb new underground arms room, as they call it, in a wood near Paris. Among them, 26-year-old Astrid Guillard, who will be competing in her first Olympic Games this summer. Her work is designing space vehicles for the European Aeronautic Defence and Space Company. Her play, since the age of five, sword fighting.
3: There is a long tradition of fencing in history, and especially in France, and we still feel it through certain values like respect, self-control, and fair play.
4: So you still say en garde before you start fighting?
3: Yes, and the official language is French, so...
4: So it's a certain chivalrous French tradition?
3: Chivalrous, I don't know if it's a good word, but it's maybe the case for épée, because épée is the weapon of duel. So the first to touch get the point, like in the past. The first to touch is still alive. It's quite the same.
2: D'Artagnan fighting the final duel with the evil Count de Rochefort on the top of Notre Dame Cathedral in the latest Hollywood adaptation of The Three Musketeers. The Musketeers did exist, even if Alexandre Dumas used a lot of poetic license in telling their story. At the time, it was the duty of every French aristocrat to know how to use a sword when his honour was slighted. The result, says master fencer and fencing historian Gérard Six, was carnage.
5: Duel in France is a long tradition, and we always prefer to fight with a sword instead of pistols. The feeling of honour is better. You know that in the beginning of the 17th century, in 20 years, there was 20,000 duels in France.
2: The commentary of a film shot of the last duel fought in France, which took place as recently as 1967. Fencing master Pascal Maroula tells the story.
6: The last duel was between the socialist parliamentarian and mayor of Marseille, Gaston de Fer, and the conservative MP, René Ribière, after a clash in the National Assembly. De Fer insulted the Parisian and refused to apologize. The conservative challenged him, the socialist accepted, and they fought in a private garden with sharp épées and no protection. They risked death or very serious injury.
2: Ribière was to be married the following day. De Fer vowed to wound him in such a way as to spoil his wedding night very considerably. In the end, the referee stopped the duel after the Marseillais had wounded the Parisian twice on the arm. Fencing as a sport, even as a philosophy, also has deep roots. The father of modern philosophy, René Descartes, was a useful swordsman. He even wrote a treatise, lost sadly, on the subject. And under the enthusiastic patronage of the Sun King, the builder of Versailles, fencing was turned from a means of killing into an art of living. So says fencing historian Gérard Six.
5: Louis XIV considered fencing as an art, academic art. He ennobled the practice.
4: Was he any good himself?
5: Yes, very good. He was a very good dancer, he was a very good rider, and a very good also fencer.
2: A scene where soldiers dance with swords from the comic ballet Monsieur de Pourceaugnac, adapted from the Molière play by the King's Court composer Lully. Louis XIV would get up on stage and play in this ballet himself, but he was just one of France's extraordinary fencing heroes. Yeah! The Chevalier de Saint-Georges was another, son of a West Indian slave and her owner. He was an esteemed member of Louis XV's court, a prolific composer, superb violinist and best swordsman in France. And then there was his sometime sparring partner, the Chevalier d'Eon, a transvestite spy who, during missions for the king in Russia and England, outfenced the best of them, though wearing a gown. For the French men and women getting ready to cross swords with the world's best in London, we can only wish that they can do so with some of the swagger and dash of their forebears. John Lawrenson, DW, Paris.
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9: My name is David Gruhl, and I'm the Assembly Test and Launch Operation Manager for the Mars Science Laboratory Project. I'm coming to you from a clean room at the Kennedy Space Center, where my team is currently conducting the final functional test of the MSL flight hardware destined for Mars. Over here, we have our crew stage. The crew stage is comprised of a solar array, several guidance sensors, and a propellant system that basically gets the MSL spacecraft from Earth to Mars. Once we get to Mars, the vehicle will have served its purpose, and we jettison it, and it burns up in the atmosphere before we actually make first contact with the atmosphere itself. The back shell is the vehicle over here in white, which provides an interface to a large deceleration parachute. And over here is the heat shield, and the heat shield has the protective insulative tiles that keep Curiosity safe as all the heat is generated as we actually wake our way through the Martian atmosphere. Behind me is the descent stage. The descent stage is the jetpack that safely gets Curiosity down to the surface of Mars. Unlike Pathfinder and the twin rovers Spirit and Opportunity, which utilized airbags to make it down to the surface, Curiosity relies on the descent stage and its jetpack to actually make it down to the surface. Using retro rockets and a terminal descent radar system, this is what actually carries Curiosity safely down to the surface so that it can actually get its wheels onto the ground and perform its science. So here's the star of the show, the Curiosity rover. Here, Curiosity looks the same way that she'll look when she makes it to the surface of Mars and deploys all of her mechanisms. Sticking up off the top deck of the rover is a remote science mast, which contains all of our stereo imagery. You can also see the six wheels, which will actually propel Curiosity around the surface of Mars, as well as the robotic arm, which is sticking off the front of the vehicle, with the turret, which allows us to do science on rocks that are in the vicinity of the rover and return samples to science instruments that are contained on the body of the rover itself. All total, there's 9 science instruments which will return all sorts of exciting science from the surface of Mars. Up next for us, we're ready to start stacking the vehicle, and from there we're looking forward to a great mission as Curiosity launches and lands on the surface of Mars next year.

0: At the tone, we've reached the top of the hour. WIZULP Newark.
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2: Now the news. I'm Tian Lu. China has expressed a readiness to work with the Association of Southeast Asian Nations in forging closer cooperation and reinforcing unity. Foreign Minister Wang Yi put forward four proposals during the China-ASEAN Foreign Ministers' meeting in Manila. They include safeguarding the regional environment for peace and development, bolstering the resilience of regional development, advancing green and innovation-driven development, and maintaining a people-centered approach. Wang also urged the regional states to strictly honor the declaration on the conduct of parties in the South China Sea. While meeting the Philippines Foreign Affairs Chief, Wang lodged a strong protest against the Philippine personnel's recent ramming of Chinese law enforcement vessels at the Nigel. He called on the Philippines to immediately stop provocative actions on maritime issues and take tangible steps to stabilize bilateral ties. The Chinese diplomat also met with U.S. Secretary of State Marco Rubio on the sidelines of the meeting in Manila. He urged the United States to properly manage differences and address China's legitimate concerns. Wang said the task now is to stay on the track laid out by the heads of state to turn their consensus into understanding and concrete action across government and sectors. Both sides viewed Wednesday's meeting as practical, positive, and constructive. They agreed to give play to the role of political and diplomatic channels, making good preparations for the next stage of China-U.S. high-level exchanges and advance substantive progress in building a constructive China-U.S. relationship of strategic stability. China says its total consumption of renewable energy is expected to reach approximately 1.8 billion tons of standard coal equivalent by 2030. A plan on the sector's development during the 15th five-year plan period says the total installed capacity of renewable energy power generation is projected to reach about 3.5 billion kilowatts. China also unveiled a plan on the development of the TCM sector in the next 5 years. The country is aiming to provide universal traditional Chinese medicine services by 2030. China will have a more sound service system covering the entire population across all life stages. China's central bank says it will issue a set of commemorative coins featuring the Beijing Central Axis on Monday. The set includes one gold coin and five silver coins, all legal tender in China. The reverse of the 150-gram rectangular gold coin features an overview of the Beijing Central Axis. The reverses of the 30-gram silver coins depict the landmark sites and buildings along the axis, including the Bell and Drum Towers, the Palace Museum, Tiananmen Square, and the Temple of Heaven. The UK Maritime Trade Operations Agency says a tanker has caught fire in the southern Red Sea after being struck by an unknown projectile off the coast of Saudi Arabia. The incident came as Yemen's Houthi group claimed attacks on two Saudi oil tankers, raising fresh concerns over security along a key global shipping route. A health official says new Ebola infections in some affected provinces of the Democratic Republic of the Congo are showing early signs of stabilization, though it remains too soon to determine whether the outbreak has reached its peak. The operations manager for the National Ebola Response Coordination said despite the progress, community resistance, insecurity and the geographical spread of the outbreak remain major challenges. The Bundibugyo Ebola virus has killed more than 1,000 people. French media citing the Public Health Agency say the country recorded more than 5,700 excess all-cause deaths during the heat wave that lasted from June to early July. About half of the fatalities occurred over the three-day period from June the 25th to the 27th. Football fans have voted Cape Verde goalkeeper Vozinha to FIFA's World Cup Dream 11. The 40-year-old helped his side hold champion Spain to a goalless draw in the group stages and took finalist Argentina to extra time in the last 32. The Dream team also includes Golden Ball winner Rodri, Golden Boot Kylian Mbappe and Norwegian striker Erling Haaland. And that's the news. I'm Kelu.
3: The 90-Second Naturalist.
4: Hi there, I'm Thane Maynard. When you see a flying fish, chances are, given its large wing fins, that your first assumption would be that it's a bird. Once they take to the air, they can flap and glide for nearly 200 meters, the length of about two football fields. There are about 40 species of flying fish, and with speciation comes morphological differences. The two-wingers variety have two well-built pectoral or side fins that provide them with lift that they need to fly. On the other hand, the four-wingers not only use their strong pectoral fins, but also tap into the power of their pelvic or bottom fins. However, the fin that makes the real difference is the tail, which is similar to a rudder on a boat, and it helps steer the flying fish during flight. How they remain in the air can be understood by looking at their anatomy. Flying fish have a rigid frame, streamlined bodies, a reinforced spinal cord, a large cumulative fin surface area, and lower body weight. These are all characteristics that allow the fish to stay in flight due to drag reduction, something that airplane gliders based their design on in the 1930s.
3: The 90-Second Naturalist is a production of Cincinnati Public Radio and the Cincinnati Zoo, with support from Cincinnati Public Radio members to spread the good news of the natural world.
5: 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In hot weather, power failures can be deadly. When the heat is on but the power is out, check on neighbors, relatives, and others at risk, including the elderly and young children. To keep yourself and loved ones cool, drink plenty of non-alcoholic fluids, reduce activities, take cool showers or baths, wear light-colored clothing, and know where to go for emergency relief.
6: From the Bureau of Economic Geology, this is Earth Date. Since the Roman Empire, troops have used homing pigeons to carry messages from the front lines to command posts. They remained popular for long-distance communication even after the telegraph was invented in 1844. In World Wars I and II, homing pigeons could operate faster than wires could be strung and farther than the troops' radio signals. In one famous account, an infantry unit trapped behind enemy lines released three pigeons, but all were shot down. Despite her injuries, one took flight again and successfully delivered her message to save the soldiers. Military surgeons were able to save her life, and she received the French Medal of Honor and a visit from U.S. General John Pershing. Long ago, homing pigeons were bred from normal rock pigeons, which could find their home from as far as 1,000 miles away. Eventually, handlers realized they could train them to fly between points by putting their feed at both spots. The birds could even adapt if one of those locations moved. This remarkable power of navigation is partly based on magnetoreception, as we discussed in an earlier Earth Date. But they may also be following anomalies in Earth's gravitational field, infrasonic sound waves, and scent trails in the atmosphere. The only sense they use that we can experience ourselves is visual. Some studies suggest the birds read surface landmarks like rivers and highways to build their own aerial maps as they fly. It's yet another remarkable adaptation of life. I'm Scott Tinker.
7: Earth Date is produced by the Bureau of Economic Geology at the University of Texas at Austin, with support from Schlumberger, helping oil and gas companies increase production and efficiency while lowering environmental impact. You can hear more Earth Date stories at earthdate.org.
8: Broadcasting from the Star Campus of the University of Delaware, this is Radio Newark. Welcome to Possibly, where we take on huge problems like the future of our planet and break them down into small questions with unexpected answers. I'm Megan Hall. It's getting colder, and a lot of people are turning on their furnaces. Many of those run on natural gas, which is basically methane, a potent greenhouse gas. So what do we do about those emissions? We had Yannick Schaller and Juliana Marullo from our Possibly team look into this tricky question.
9: Hey, Megan.
10: Hiya.
8: First off, why are we concerned about using natural gas?
9: Well, natural gas is used for both heating and electricity generation, and burning it is responsible for about a third of all U.S. emissions.
8: Is Rhode Island doing anything to reduce those emissions?
10: In fact, we have to. The 2021 Act on Climate requires the state to reduce emissions by 45% by 2030 and get to net zero by the year 2050. So we'll have to rethink our relationship with natural gas if we want to meet that target.
8: So who's responsible for figuring out what changes need to be made?
9: This is another job for our friends at the Public Utility Commission.
8: Remind me who they are?
9: The Public Utility Commission, or PUC, regulates the utility companies in each state and assesses the rates they charge consumers for water, electricity, and gas.
8: Gas as in natural gas?
10: Exactly. So you can start to see how the utilities tie into this. To meet the state's emission goals, utility companies will need to make changes to the way they operate. And those changes may affect the cost of energy.
8: Which is where the PUC comes into play?
9: Right. One of their jobs is deciding whether utility companies are making prudent investments.
8: What does that mean?
10: That's a really important question. We spoke with Todd Bianco, the chief economic and policy analyst for Rhode Island's Public Utilities Commission, to get a better idea.
11: The issue of prudence often comes to what a reasonable company would have done to serve its customers.
9: Todd says if a utility can provide compelling evidence that a new investment, like repairs to its natural gas lines, would help them better serve their customers, then the PUC will let them increase their prices.
10: In this case, the most important piece of evidence is that Act on Climate that Rhode Island passed in 2021. It mandated emissions reductions for Rhode Island's gas sector.
9: In other words, our state law has now officially made it prudent to reconsider our use of natural gas.
8: Got it. So what does the future of gas look like according to the Public Utilities Commission?
10: Right now, they're still gathering information, since this is a pretty contentious issue.
9: Before making a final call, the PUC has decided to organize a stakeholder group to get more input on how best to decarbonize the gas sector. Todd says this buys everyone a little more time.
11: It would be too early for folks to begin to settle their differences. No one should feel the pressure that they need to begin to compromise on what they want yet.
8: But how long is this process going to take? I mean, we don't have a lot of time when it comes to reducing our greenhouse gas emissions. We need to cut 45% in the next 7 years.
9: Todd says getting more opinions is a crucial part of the process. And besides, the biggest issue has already been resolved.
8: And what would that be?
10: Whether or not we have to transition to renewable energy at all. As Todd puts it,
11: that question of is it prudent to eliminate emissions from the gas system has been answered already. The legislature and the governor signed into law statute that says it is prudent. And not only is it prudent, it must be done.
8: So what happens once the stakeholder group has done its thing?
10: While they may not reach complete consensus, the group will eventually share their findings with the Public Utilities Commission, who will ultimately decide which course of action to take.
9: Those recommendations will largely be based upon which approaches will create the most benefit for consumers while also minimizing costs for the utility, all while getting us to the emissions targets laid out in state law. We'll have more on what those options might look like in a later episode.
8: Keep us posted. Thanks, Yannick and Juliana. That's it for today. For more information or to ask a question about the way your choices affect our planet, go to thepublicsradio.org/possibly or subscribe to us wherever you get your podcasts. 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
13: Hello and welcome to Question of the Week from the Naked Scientists with me, Diana O'Carroll. This week, which of these bites takes the biscuit?
14: Hi, hello, my name is Paige. I am a student at University of North Texas in the U.S. and I love the podcast of the Naked Scientist. Now my question is, I've heard that a dog's mouth is cleaner than a human's. And I'm wondering if that's true, or is it that the normal flora of a human is more virulent than a dog's? Thank you.
13: Is Rover in the clear?
15: I'm Dr. Nick Brown, and I'm a medical microbiologist at the Health Protection Agency Microbiology Laboratories at Addenbrooke's Hospital in Cambridge. Well, you might think that a dog bite would be the more dangerous, and certainly, of course, in terms of trauma and particularly related to attack, they can be very nasty. But actually, in terms of infections, then human bites have a very high incidence of complications, and so many people would actually say that human bites are nastier than dog bites. So all our mouths and all animal mouths are full of bacteria all the time. And the sort of organisms that cause this infection are the things like streptococci and staphylococci particularly. But the importance of the bite, of course, is that because of the teeth and the trauma that's associated with them, then those organisms can be introduced deep into the tissues where they can replicate and cause infections.
13: So is it possible to say definitively who has the dirtier mouth?
16: I'm Andreas Karras. I'm a consultant microbiologist with the Health Protection Agency in Cambridge. The question about whether a dog bite or human bite is worse would depend largely on where in the world you are. If you were in the developing world, rabies becomes a major factor, and you would much rather be bitten by a human, where rabies is much less likely. If you were in another part of the world, it would depend a lot on the site of the bite. Human bites, in my experience, have always much worse, as they're often on the face, genitalia, really bad parts of the body. So probably better to go for dog. But if you had an equivalent bite, so the same size bite on, let's say, your leg by a human or a dog, it probably much of a muchness. Generally, humans probably have a more diverse flora, larger number of different organisms. Dogs have a lower number of organisms. But either of their mouths would have hundreds of different bacteria in them of different types. And the ones that do the damage are really anaerobes. Dogs have a particular organism called Capnocytophaga canimorsis, which can, if it gets into your bloodstream, can give you very severe blood poisoning. And there's a lot of talk about human bites being worse than dog bites. Probably slightly true. Not much evidence to prove that. I would say probably if I had to choose, I'd go for dog in the developed world, human in the developing world.
13: In some cases, human bites can be worse than a dog bite, but this is dependent on how deeply the teeth penetrate skin. There are some nasty bacteria living in our mouths, but populations vary between individuals almost as much as they vary between species. But if your dog has rabies, then you're probably better off being bitten by a person. Many of the infections hospitals see which come from human bites are actually where someone has punched another person in the face, but their skin was broken when it came into contact with the recipient's teeth. And on the forum, Sharky and George said that some of the problem is that people will tend to have their dog bites seen to by a professional, but treat bites from their darling children, for example, at home. Ardy also said that the microorganisms in a dog's mouth are happier colonising dogs than humans, so are probably less likely to infect us following a bite. But onto some altogether more amicable animals now.
17: This is Sarah from West Sussex. I pass a water meadow each day, and during the winter I've been wondering how the worms cope when it is flooded for days at a time. How do they manage with conditions that range from underwater to baked dry when we have a hot summer? Many thanks.
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18: Science. Today is July 23rd on Tidbits in Time, a big day. Stay with me to hear about the flashpoint of World War I. We'll tell you the story of the Gimli glider. You'll hear about a real-life hitman. And people say you shouldn't spend time reinventing the wheel? Well, we'll tell you about a guy who did. All that plus, we'll give you a crime fiction writer, the King of Noir. Tidbits in Time is next. July 23, 1914, Austria-Hungary issued an ultimatum to Serbia after the assassination of Archduke Francis Ferdinand. Despite Serbia's agreement to all but one of the demands, World War I began 5 days later. There are some who contend that the senseless fratricide gave rise to many of the great evils of the 20th century. Raging longer than 4 years, World War I killed 10 million soldiers, 7 million civilians, and wounded 21 million people besides. July 23, 1983, an Air Canada 767 ran bone dry out of fuel at 41,000 feet. America had been considering converting to the metric system, and Canadians thought that they had to keep up with their largest trading partner, but of course America never actually made the switch. During the transition, the Canadian crew miscalculated gallons to liters and pounds to kilograms. Fortunately, the co-pilot had some glider experience and landed safely at a former airbase in Gimli, Manitoba. July 23, 1938, Charles Voight Harrelson was born in Huntsville, Texas. He shared a birthday with his son, Woodrow Tracy Woody Harrelson, who was born in Midland, Texas, on the same day in 1961. Charles led the life of a hitman and was involved in many high-profile cases. During one arrest in 1980, he claimed responsibility for Kennedy's assassination, but the FBI dismissed the confession. Father and son were estranged for most of their lives. It was on July 23, 1888, that a Scottish veterinarian called John Boyd Dunlop filed a patent for the pneumatic tire, effectively reinventing the wheel. Inspiration for the innovation came when he discovered that he could fit a garden hose filled with water to his son's tricycle wheels. Later, tires were filled with air and helped usher in the automotive age. A far cry from iron-hooped wagon wheels, or solid rubber, people drive on Dunlop tires to this day. July 23, 1888, Raymond Thornton Chandler was born in Chicago, Illinois. It was the kind of day when the colors were deep saturated hues and the shadows were pitch black. He wrote detective fiction, primarily with his character, the cynical, hard-boiled Philip Marlowe. Known for his metaphors, "She gave me a smile I could feel in my hip pocket," Chandler was influenced by the creator of Perry Mason, Earl Stanley Gardner, whom he influenced in turn. For your very own email print version of Tidbits in Time, showing up every day for free in your inbox, just send a request to adrian@tidbitsintime.com. That's adrian@tidbitsintime.com. For Tidbits in Time, this has been Gene Vann.
19: This is the Business Review from KWBU and Baylor University's Handkammer School of Business. Good morning. I'm CJ Jackson. Today I'm talking with Laura Berneman, a senior majoring in finance and real estate from Gladewater, Texas. Laura's in the portfolio practicum class at Baylor University, where 15 students handle one of the largest student-managed investment funds in the nation. Laura, tell us about your stock picks in the energy sector and why you recommend them.
20: We currently hold two stocks in the energy sector. My first pick was XTO Energy. They are an exploration and production company, which means they only deal with the acquiring and the exploiting, the production and marketing of the oil and gas. They don't do the entire process like the big integrated firms. In this smaller E&P environment, you're seeing the stocks are doing really well right now within exploration and production industry. XTO in particular acquires properties that promise additional upsides, and then they enhance the value by performing low-risk, high-return development activities on those properties. The company has very low finding and development costs when compared to their competitors, about $5.50 per barrel of oil equivalent compared to the average finding and development cost within the industry of about $7.50. So that's a really good factor when you're looking at exploration and production companies. Also, they have high reserve replacement percentages when compared to the industry, which reserve replacements, these companies are always having to keep a reserve of oil and natural gas so that when demand comes higher, they will have the supply there to meet the demand.
19: And what's the other stock that you recommend in the energy sector?
20: I chose to hold Nabors Industries. This is in the oilfield services and equipment industry. We kind of tried to diversify our holdings. Nabors provides drilling rigs and other ancillary products and services to integrated oil and gas companies and exploration and production companies, which really means that the bigger companies call on these drilling contractors to come out and do contract work for them and set up the rigs and manage the well site and kind of do the behind-the-scenes work. Also, you're seeing a tightening of the supply of rigs within the industry, and this is increasing day rates, which is good for the company because they're paid per day on a day rate basis. And so with so many E&P companies and integrated companies looking for contract services, Nabors is doing very well. They have a very large growth rate when looking out right now. I chose Nabors specifically because they're the largest land drilling contractor in the world, and they're really trying to expand into overseas markets. They currently have drilling operations in the lower 48 states, Alaska, and Canada, and internationally, primarily in South and Central America and throughout the Middle East. Within the whole industry itself, it's a risky industry only because it's related to the volatile oil and gas prices, and commodity prices are always changing, but I'm pretty bullish on the market, and I think that prices are going to, they'll come down a little, but I think they're going to stay high, and I think that Nabors has a very good competitive position to do well in this environment.
1: 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Our guest today was Baylor student Laura Berneman. 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
25: I'm Dustin Royal.
26: And I'm Rhett Elaine.
25: Dr. Elaine, this week on STEM Science Radio, we're talking about two things that totally go together, cosmic rays and the Great Pyramids.
26: That's right.
25: So explain literally everything about that statement.
26: Okay, well, let's just start with the pyramids.
25: Okay.
26: They're pretty old.
25: I heard, yes.
26: I mean, I wasn't around when they were made, but, you know, people have been exploring these things for a long time. Right. They're so old that there's no continuous record of exactly what was done. So people try to figure out, you know, what's inside of them, how they were made. There's all these cool questions that you can ask about them.
25: Right.
26: And one thing is, what's inside, right? There's a couple chambers you can access in the Great Pyramid, but are there more secret? There's always, it's the secret of the pyramids, right?
25: Right.
26: Is there some secret thing in there? Well, maybe there is another chamber in there, another secret chamber. And that's what new evidence suggests, that there is an open space in there that you can't get to.
25: Really?
26: Yeah. So now the question is, why is there an empty space there?
25: Well, we got to knock down a wall and find out.
26: Yeah, I don't know if that's going to happen. But how did it get there? You know, why would they build this empty space? Maybe it's just a construction error. I don't know. But it's there. So how did they find this new space? And the answer is with cosmic rays.
25: So did they basically – I'm imagining something like an X-ray of the entire pyramid.
26: That's not a bad analogy. It's sort of like that. But it's a little more complicated, right? I mean, with an X-ray, you take X-ray light, you shine it through something, and you have a plate on the other side. And it doesn't take very long.
25: Right.
26: Right. But that would be kind of hard to do with the pyramid machine.
25: Yeah, getting into that little greed apron would be pretty difficult.
26: Right. Yeah. So in this case, we're dealing with cosmic rays. But what are cosmic rays? That's what we'll talk about on the next STEM Science.
27: Roger Crombie, writing for CADEX Reports, takes an offbeat view of the world of insurance. This piece is entitled, If You Think You Saw Roger, You Were Mistaken. I was not present in Monte Carlo when CADEX won its second Best of Breed Award a month or two back. I also wasn't there when the company won its first a year earlier. I haven't visited Monte in about a dozen years after attending the rendezvous only once. Monaco produced a bad reaction in me, not least when a supermarket clerk tried to charge me in euros what my bill had come to in French francs. This was around the time when the euro supplanted the franc. The clerk saw me as a hapless visitor and was sure I wouldn't notice the difference. I was buying a small baguette, some cheese, and a pat or two of butter, for which she attempted to charge me the equivalent of about $700. There were many other reasons to hate Monaco, but only one is relevant here, the rendezvous itself. As a non-drinker and as a journalist, an unacceptable risk to have around, I spent my time in the Principality watching TV and hanging out with other journalists. and it's not just the rendezvous that I no longer attend. This month marks the third anniversary of the final insurance conference I went to. I missed them at first, but now I can't think of a single reason to attend one, other than to be awarded a prize or arrange an out-of-town or country tryst with some fabulous insurance babe. It is possible that I reached my full complement of conferences over a 20-year period. Living in Bermuda meant being able to attend a conference whenever a story was needed at short notice, conference season on the island being a year-round operation. So, if I average 6 events a year, a conservative estimate, that means I attended more than 100 of the damn things. That surely deserves some sort of medal, especially since, for a freelancer, a conference means the double whammy of a week's lost wages, plus the associated expense. For any kind of a journalist, such conferences are a mixed blessing. Birds of a feather and all that, one spends the entire week locked in conversation with other bored journalists, discussing the shortcomings of everyone in the industry, other than ourselves. I didn't attend more than a handful of educational sessions, since I already knew everything. I'm not conceptually opposed to the idea of thousands of insurers gathering in one place for a jolly. Lord knows I once enjoyed the bonhomie at summits, conferences, rendezvous, and the like all over the civilized world, as well as in Monte Carlo. The CEO of a major reinsurer once told me that the only reason he attends these events is for fear of his absence being noted, were he not to show up. If everyone understood that, no one would ever go to another conference. Everyone could have a 2-week, all-expenses-paid vacation to Baghdad or the Ukraine instead. They'd emerge refreshed and ready to do whatever they do. Ah, you say, but how can I take the pulse of an industry without being there? Reading CatEx reports would be one way. Talking to people in your own office or hometown would be another. It surely cannot be necessary to travel to Florida or Europe to meet insurance people. There are probably some in your own house or street, and the 8:15 train to any big city must be chock-a-block with them. What finally made me understand that I was wasting my time arose near the end of my conference career. The editor of a national insurance publication in the U.S., a man spectacularly devoid of a sense of humor, asked me what I was doing there. "I write about insurance," I replied, without appending the entirely necessary words, "You fool." I asked him why he was there. "Oh, you, always joking," he said, and sauntered off to resume his life without me, which could only have been worse. To not attend such bashes is to be in a state of grace. Somehow, the people you want to meet and greet are never there, and the worst oafs in the history of risk spot you upon arrival and then glue themselves to you for the duration. The good news for you is that now you can attend the Cayman Captive Conference or Standard & Poor's annual Bermuda Bash without the slightest fear of running into me. You're welcome. Roger Crombie is an American Society of Business Publications Editors National Award winner, an English chartered accountant who lives in Eastbourne on England's south coast. He writes and broadcasts news and opinion in the U.S., U.K., Bermuda, and the Caribbean, in print and online. His main beat is insurance and financial services, with a 30-year sideline in music and humor. All views expressed in Roger's columns are exclusively his own. You may contact Roger at roger.crombie@catex.com.
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3: And welcome to this edition of the Public Square from the American Policy Roundtable with Dave Zanotti. I'm Wayne Shepherd. Dave, yesterday we began talking about where we were when the assassination attempt was made on former President Trump.
4: You know, some people could ask the question, I think, fairly, honestly, you know, all right, can we get over this already? All right, The guy missed. You know, Trump's okay, convention's done, let's move on, ba ba ba ba ba. And you know, because of the way we are with shelf life of news, it may be. But there's so much more to this story. And I'm not talking about politics and I'm not talking about law enforcement. I'm talking about the human side of the story. Right. Because it appears that there were three shots fired. And there may have been more fired from the shooter, but there were three, and they all hit somebody.
3: Yeah, it's awful.
4: And that's the part of the story that we don't want to lose. That's the part of the story that actually kind of haunts us. And we've had the opportunity to talk to some people who were there. And they're not the people who you've been seeing on cable news. These are honest, hardworking folks, some of them in law enforcement. And we got on their side of the camera lens. You know, everything we've seen on this subject has been from us behind the camera lens watching what the camera saw. Well, they were on the other side, and they were also on the other side of the shooter. And so we've been reflecting on this, and one of the lessons that we've learned is the incredible reality when violence strikes humans and human responses. I want to tell you, if you go back and look at the tape, I want to encourage you to do so. And look at the people in the stands who seem to be standing up and looking for the shooter, not hiding. Now, the hiding was the right response. Getting down was the right thing to do. But there were some people who were standing up. And we're talking with one of them this week on the Public Square.
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5: Bob Hazen. Hi, how you doing? I'm fine. Is that speakerphone going to work for you all right? The story of the Earth is the story of repeated, often cataclysmic changes. It's astonishing to me how many transformations Earth has gone through. Early on, it was a black, featureless world that had huge magma fountains and cracks with lava running through it. Then it cooled down, and relatively quickly, an ocean precipitated, a shallow ocean that was blue and girdled the entire planet. It was smashed. By another planet-sized object and formed the moon. Then for a time, the entire planet was just a molten sea of lava with incandescent silicate rain pouring down.

0: But this is just the beginning. On the show today, hear the rest of the history of Earth, its future, and how life interacts with it. Stick with us. This is Sif. Each episode explores a big idea that we all bump into, and we contact people with expertise in this area and sift through their thoughts. On the show today, a geologist...
1: My name is Bob Hazen. I'm a staff scientist at the Carnegie Institution's Geophysical Laboratory. I'm also a professor of earth science at George Mason University.
0: His most recent book is called The Story of the Earth. A geologist and geobiologist...
2: At the University of Colorado in Boulder, as well as the University of Lyon in France. So, my name is Stephen Moisish.
0: An astrophysicist.
3: My name is Ben Oppenheimer. I'm an associate curator of astrophysics at the American Museum of Natural History.
0: A geochemist.
4: My name is Ariel Anbar. I'm a professor in the School of Earth and Space Exploration and the Department of Chemistry and Biochemistry at Arizona State University. And I also direct the astrobiology program at Arizona State University, which is a NASA-funded research and education outreach program.
0: I'm your host, Bishop Sand. To get things started, let's talk about an era of the Earth that was only 500 million years after it first formed. This era is called the Hadean period. Or is it Hadean? Hadean? Hadean?
2: That's perfect.
0: The term comes from the idea of Hades.
2: If geologists call it that, it must mean a terrible environment.
0: This is Steve Moisish.
2: Where, you know, things are molten all of the time. But there's another viewpoint. Back in the 1970s, a geologist called Preston Cloud, he was thinking more along the lines of a dark, mysterious time, as in we just simply didn't know anything about that time.
0: Because this period of time of the Earth was...
4: sort of the boundary, between when we have rocks and when we don't.
2: So this also led to a kind of collective depression. Because you know, the great way to infuriate a geologist is to say, well, it's interesting to study this part of Earth history, but there are no samples available. And so people threw up their hands and said, well, this is impossible.
0: Yeah.
2: Well, nothing should really be impossible, because science implies that nature is eminently knowable. I'm not saying that we can possibly know everything, but ultimately, that is the goal of science.
0: Okay.
2: And so...
4: Steve's been one of the pioneers in, you know, pulling zircon grains out of younger rocks and finding out those zircons actually are from this Hadean period, and then doing chemical analyses to try to understand what was going on.
2: So a group of us have been working now for quite some time to try to understand this Hadean environment.
4: You're trying to infer what the environment was like from tiny fragments of material that are not, they're also not the typical sort of things from the Earth's surface. And so there's a set of arguments you can make that are kind of indirect. And they're pretty good, but they're indirect arguments that certain chemical features of these particular minerals would not look the way they do if there wasn't water, for example, if there wasn't a lot of liquid water at the Earth's surface.
0: Hmm.
4: So, you know, right away you're faced with a lack of record and a lot of indirect arguments and microscopic materials, and, you know, that just ain't easy.
0: But despite all of this difficulty...
2: Massive strides have been made, and let me tell you that it's not the place that we had envisioned in our ignorance.
0: What would it be like if you could just... Take me back to, you know, imagine that you were there. What would it be like to experience that time on Earth?
2: It would be a world unrecognizable to any of us. The sun, first of all, was redder. We know this because we can see analogs for our star at different ages. And the atmosphere of the Earth had to be denser to keep the Earth from having frozen over from the get-go. And that makes a red sky, which is peculiar. Because you see...
0: Let me just explain. The sky is a different color, not because of different chemical compositions.
2: It's not because of the composition of the atmosphere, really, at all.
0: But just because it's thicker. You scatter more light when you go through more atmosphere.
2: Yeah.
0: So the thicker the atmosphere, the deeper red the color is.
4: There was a dust storm that blew through here just yesterday, you know, and I live in Arizona where we get dust storms, and you often get weird colors in the sky and stuff like that. So it might have been strange, but it, you know, wouldn't have been something where you say, oh my God, I'm on a different planet necessarily.
2: The other thing which is peculiar is that evidence seems to indicate the ocean composition was vastly different. There was so much iron dissolved in seawater that the water would be green instead of blue.
0: Huh.
4: And you might have seen land, not quite as much land as today.
2: Imagine looking down on the Earth instead of seeing North and South America and Africa and Eurasia. You would see hundreds and hundreds of New Zealands or Japans or Philippines, that kind of thing, scattered across the surface.
0: Hmm.
2: That's a different kind of world.
0: Another oddity, the moon was much closer to the Earth, and so it would have...
2: filled the sky.
4: That's what you would have seen, you know, until you keel over because you can't breathe.

0: At an early part in Earth's history, life sprung up. And the question is, how did it change the Earth?
1: What life does is it harnesses the biologically important elements. Life itself is made of sulfur, phosphorus, oxygen, nitrogen, carbon, hydrogen, iron, salt, you know, and a few others. Is that... I hear a funny sound banging in the background.
0: Oh, that's just the background music. I included to give the explanations a little bit of pace.
1: Oh, okay. All right.
0: Yeah.
1: Yeah, so these elements are all very common on the Earth's surface, and when life took hold, we think that it immediately began to govern the geochemical cycles of these important biophilic elements, you might say. Yeah.
2: Which I think is astonishing.
0: And some of this early life probably lived deep in the ocean.
1: Deep into ocean crust and sediments where it's safe and warm, and there's lots of chemicals to eat. These organisms breathed sulfur and exhaled things like sulfuric acid. They do it now. They deepen mine shafts and caves and volcanoes near the seafloor. These are called chemoautotrophs. And yes, they do take over chemical systems, but there isn't a whole lot that they do to the atmosphere. The really big effect in the atmosphere came when microorganisms invented oxygenic photosynthesis.
0: Huh.
1: So the first algae, they release oxygen.

0: the atmosphere, whatever methane was in the atmosphere was converted to CO2. The oxygen immediately attacked the iron in seawater, and the seawater went from green to blue.
1: And then at that point, then now you change the way lots of chemical compounds at the Earth's surface behave. Once there's oxygen around, a lot of things behave differently. A lot of weather reactions on the continents are different. You start to be able to support a much more vigorous biosphere because there's more energy available by reacting oxygen with organic carbon. So you change the cycling of carbon on the planet. So you start to change a whole bunch of things on the planet now. The first global pollution crisis.
2: If you were to wipe out all life on Earth today, within, you know, less than a million years, the atmosphere would turn into something rather unpleasant. Because what the life on Earth is doing is actually, it's imposing a huge force on the atmosphere and changing the chemical composition. This has been happening for billions of years.
3: Even with this complicated feedback mechanism between non-living things and living things, we can still speculate about the future of the planet and life on it. We know a few things.
0: In about 500 million years from now, the sun will be so hot that the Earth becomes uninhabitable. And we go into a runaway greenhouse. Now, if some creatures are still around and they're sophisticated, maybe they could do something about it.
4: You know, I'm certainly not going to be histrionic about, well, you know, we're doomed. Everything about it is doomed. We're not doomed. Should we decide that we're not going to move beyond Earth, that we're going to stay locked to our home, then there is an end game that we cannot avoid.
0: The life on Earth will end much the way it began, in a microbial world, you know, at environmental extremes.
4: But that's, you know, billions of years in the future. And most times in history and most times in the future, if you visited Earth, it would be a very alien place. It would be a place that seemed, if not downright deadly and inhospitable, at least quite different and strange.
3: That's it for this episode of SIFT. Special thanks to our guests. They are a geologist.
4: My name is Bob Hazen. I'm a staff scientist at the Carnegie Institution's Geophysical Laboratory. I'm also a professor of earth science at George Mason University.
3: His most recent book is called The Story of the Earth, a geologist and geobiologist
0: at the University of Colorado in Boulder, as well as the University of Lyon in France. So my name is Stephen Moisician,
3: an astrophysicist.
2: My name is Ben Oppenheimer. I'm an associate curator of astrophysics at the American Museum of Natural History.
3: A geochemist.
1: My name is Ariel Anbar. I'm a professor in the School of Earth and Space Exploration and the Department of Chemistry and Biochemistry at Arizona State University. And I also direct the astrobiology program at Arizona State University, which is a NASA-funded research and education outreach program.
3: 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I'm your host, Bishop Sand.
0: But I must be going.
3: Thanks for listening.
0: Okay, take care. Bye.
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6: Ouch! He got hit so hard his helmet changed color. This is Sandrit Singh Loh with the lowdown on science. Brain injury monitoring is evolving in football for player safety. But determining the location and force of high-impact collisions is challenging. A visual aid would help. Enter Marco Lopresti and team at Tufts University. They developed a color-changing paint that shows the force of an impact. When hit, the painted helmets undergo a color change at that spot. It shifts from blue to red, indicating severity. They ran a drop test on the helmets. This showed the initial impact site and forces radiating outward. Now future football helmets will do more than protect. They're colorful warning signs.

0: At the tone, we've reached the top of the hour. WIZULP Newark.
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2: This is UN News Today with me, Chalina Dong. The headlines. Early detection of the deadly and rare Ebola strain in DR Congo is critical, says WHO, as new treatment trials get underway. The UN Rights Office urges stronger protections for child safety online. And the UN World Food Program scales up emergency response in South Sudan as catastrophic hunger and malnutrition deepens. 2 weeks into the latest Ebola outbreak, the UN World Health Organization, WHO, has estimated that there are 906 suspected cases of Ebola in the Democratic Republic of the Congo, DRC, including 223 suspected deaths. Since the 15th of May, UN agencies have been supporting both the DRC and neighboring Uganda to contain the outbreak caused by the rare Bundibugyo strain, which spreads through close contact. Anaïs Legand, a WHO technical officer, told reporters in Geneva on Friday.
3: It's a disease that you get when you care for someone. When you care for your husband or your partner or your child or your mother, you get it when you want to help someone who is sick with symptoms. And this is terrible because this disease, to avoid getting it, you have to ask communities not to touch someone they love when they are feeling sick. But this is critical.
2: Based on previous outbreaks, the lethality ranges between 30 and 50%. Early detection and community mobilization remain critical to saving lives, with potential treatment and vaccines still being assessed, WHO said on Friday. For confirmed cases, three candidate therapeutics for treatment have been prioritized for clinical trials, Ms. Legon revealed, while a preventative treatment is also being prioritized for those who have been in contact with confirmed cases. Meanwhile, the UN Human Rights Office is calling on governments and technology companies to do more to protect children online, warning that digital platforms often expose young viewers to risks that threaten their safety, privacy, and well-being. High Commissioner Volker Turk said online harms are not inevitable, but are often the result of platform design choices, including features that encourage excessive use. He stressed that protecting children online is an urgent priority, but cautioned against relying solely on blanket social media bans. His office, OHCHR, has released a new set of guidelines, Getting Children's Safety Online Right, which calls for safer platform design, stronger oversight, greater accountability for tech companies, and better protections. The recommendations also encourage governments to involve children in shaping online safety policies and to ensure that age verification measures do not create new privacy risks. The UN warns that restrictions based only on age may fail to address the underlying features that make platforms unsafe and could push children towards less regulated online spaces. Turning to South Sudan finally, where the World Food Program has scaled up its emergency response in Akobo East, delivering vital food and nutrition assistance to hundreds of thousands of people facing catastrophic hunger and malnutrition. The move follows an uptick in violence in early March, which displaced approximately 142,000 people from Akobo County and surrounding areas. Our hope is to continue to reach people in need. Sustained safety and security of humanitarians and humanitarian cargo is therefore crucial, said Mutinta Chimuka, WFP country director in South Sudan. According to the latest Global Famine Alert System update, parts of Akobo County are experiencing catastrophic levels of hunger, with one of four counties at risk of famine if conditions deteriorate. Meanwhile, severe malnutrition among children under five and breastfeeding mothers is rising sharply. Since launching its emergency response 3 weeks ago, WFP has reached more than 60,000 vulnerable people in Okobo, including more than 15,000 people with emergency food assistance, despite aid operations being hampered by insecurity, infrastructure damage, and the raining season. Jelena Dong, UN News.
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7: Today, we discover electricity. The University of Houston's College of Engineering presents this series about the machines that make our civilization run and the people whose ingenuity created them. America discovered electricity in the 1880s. An 1889 volume of Scribner's magazine makes that very clear. The telegraph had been around for decades by then. Otherwise, our electric world was just coming to life. Commercial telephones less than a decade old were still feeling their way. Electric lighting systems were brand new, arc lamps and then light bulbs. Electric motors had been on the market for 13 years and were now finding service in trolley cars and electric elevators. We were drunk on the elixir of electricity in 1889. Scribner's brims with articles on this new magic. Articles about the present state of telegraphy, electric lighting, electricity in warfare, electricity as it relates to the human body. An aura of hope underlies it all, for it's clear that we've only seen the beginning. Still, we face the age-old problem of reading the promises of new technology. We're always slightly off, if we aren't massively wrong. We expected observation balloons to communicate through dangling telegraph wires. Balloons used semaphore signals during the Civil War. By World War I, they would use telephones and even radio. An article correctly predicts that electric motors will be used to drive torpedoes, but they also make a big point of ships using new electric searchlights to spot other ships. Of course, the range of a searchlight is hopelessly limited, and it'd be another 50 years before radar and sonar could take up that task. The creepiest article describes effects of electricity on our bodies. It begins with Edison's proposal to do humane executions with alternating current. 4 years later, axe murderer William Kemmler died in the first electric chair. 1,000 volts left him still breathing, so they hit him with 2,000 and left the odor of burnt flesh hovering over his thoroughly dead body. But that was later. Now the article says a lot about electric resistance of human flesh and fluids. We learn that the anesthetic cocaine immediately desensitizes soft tissue. If the pain lies beneath skin, cocaine has no effect. But if we let the electricity flow from a cocaine-soaked electrode into the body, the cocaine will flow with it. It'll pass through skin and relieve pain. Can electric probes reveal bullets in human bodies? That had been tried unsuccessfully 5 years earlier when President Garfield lay dying, shot by an assassin. But it was generally assumed that metal bed springs had thrown the probes off. Well, this really was a brave new world, and this article stresses how strongly electricity can affect our bodies. Now our task was to identify effects that would be beneficial. Electricity was still a mysterious unknown, but an unknown poised to do our bidding. Hope is what this is all about, hope that we'd seen only the tip of the lightning rod of change. And, of course, that could not have been more true in 1889. I'm John Leinhart at the University of Houston, where we're interested in the way inventive minds work.
8: This program is presented by the Centers for Disease Control and Prevention.
9: In uncertain times, safeguarding America's health and security is more important than ever. Whether the threat is a disease outbreak, chronic condition, environmental hazard, natural disaster, or deliberate attack, CDC works 24 hours a day, 7 days a week to keep Americans safe in the U.S. and around the world. CDC was there when America faced its most challenging moments, like the terrorist attacks of 9/11 and the worst oil spill in U.S. history. And CDC was there responding to one of the worst foodborne outbreaks in our nation. And we will be there when America faces its next threat. Our disease detectives are ready to deploy anywhere in the U.S. or around the world. We are always on the watch as America's disease tracker. CDC constantly tracks the health status of whole populations across the U.S. We look for emerging health threats and develop real-world solutions that save lives, protect people, and help reduce health costs. We give public health officials critical information so they can make the right decisions. And CDC supports the nation's state-of-the-art laboratories that protect Americans from infectious and foodborne outbreaks, biosecurity threats, environmental hazards, and other health risks. Our disease detectives and laboratories are a key line of defense, not only against threats here in the U.S., but from around the globe, because an outbreak anywhere is a risk everywhere. We've trained thousands of in-country disease detectives, increasing the chance that the next major health threat will be caught before it crosses borders. Many of the biggest health threats in the U.S. are preventable. Obesity, tobacco use, high blood pressure, and motor vehicle crashes kill hundreds of thousands of people and cost billions of dollars in medical costs and worker productivity every year in the U.S. CDC supports proven prevention methods to save lives and money, like seatbelt use, physical activity, and good nutrition in schools and workplaces. 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
10: Today is July 23rd on Tidbits in Time, a big day. Stay with me to hear about the flashpoint of World War I. We'll tell you the story of the Gimli glider. You'll hear about a real-life hitman. And people say you shouldn't spend time reinventing the wheel? Well, we'll tell you about a guy who did. All that plus, we'll give you a crime fiction writer, the King of Noir. Tidbits in Time is next. July 23, 1914, Austria-Hungary issued an ultimatum to Serbia after the assassination of Archduke Franz Ferdinand. Despite Serbia's agreement to all but one of the demands, World War I began 5 days later. There are some who contend that the senseless fratricide gave rise to many of the great evils of the 20th century. Raging longer than 4 years, World War I killed 10 million soldiers, 7 million civilians, and wounded 21 million people besides. July 23, 1983, an Air Canada 767 ran bone dry out of fuel at 41,000 feet. America had been considering converting to the metric system, and Canadians thought that they had to keep up with their largest trading partner, but of course America never actually made the switch. During the transition, the Canadian crew miscalculated gallons to liters and pounds to kilograms. Fortunately, the co-pilot had some glider experience and landed safely at a former airbase in Gimli, Manitoba. July 23, 1938, Charles Voight Harrelson was born in Huntsville, Texas. He shared a birthday with his son, Woodrow Tracy Woody Harrelson, who was born in Midland, Texas on the same day in 1961. Charles led the life of a hitman and was involved in many high-profile cases. During one arrest in 1980, he claimed responsibility for Kennedy's assassination, but the FBI dismissed the confession. Father and son were estranged for most of their lives. It was on July 23, 1888, that a Scottish veterinarian called John Boyd Dunlop filed a patent for the pneumatic tire, effectively reinventing the wheel. Inspiration for the innovation came when he discovered that he could fit a garden hose filled with water to his son's tricycle wheels. Later, tires were filled with air and helped usher in the automotive age. A far cry from iron-hooped wagon wheels or solid rubber, people drive on Dunlop tires to this day. July 23, 1888, Raymond Thornton Chandler was born in Chicago, Illinois. It was the kind of day when the colors were deep saturated hues and the shadows were pitch black. He wrote detective fiction, primarily with his character, the cynical, hard-boiled Philip Marlowe. Known for his metaphors, "She gave me a smile I could feel in my hip pocket," Chandler was influenced by the creator of Perry Mason, Earl Stanley Gardner, whom he influenced in turn. For your very own email print version of Tidbits in Time, showing up every day for free in your inbox, just send a request to adrian@tidbitsintime.com. That's adrian@tidbitsintime.com. For Tidbits in Time, this has been Gene Vann.
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12: Hello. What's got three isotopes, keeps swimming pools clean, damages the ozone layer, and is used in more chemical synthesis reactions than you can shake a benzene ring at? Well, the man with the answer is Tim Harrison.
13: Chlorine is what you might describe as a Jekyll and Hyde element. It's the friend of the synthetic chemist and has found a use in a number of nice applications, such as the disinfecting of drinking water and keeping our swimming pools clean. It also has an unpleasant side, being the first chemical warfare agent and taking some of the blame in the depletion of the Earth's ozone layer. Elemental chlorine is a pale yellowy-green gas at room temperature. It was the Greek word chloros, meaning yellowish-green, that was used as an inspiration by Sir Humphrey Davy when he named the element in the 19th century. This element was first isolated in 1774 by the Swiss-German chemist Carl Wilhelm Scheele by reacting hydrochloric acid with manganese 4 oxide, but he failed to realise his achievement, mistakenly believing it also contained oxygen. It was Davy in 1810 who finally concluded that Scheele had made elemental chlorine. Chlorine is in group 17 of the periodic table, also called the halogens, and is not found as the element in nature, only as a compound. The most common of these being salt or sodium chloride, and the potassium compounds silvital potassium chloride and carnallite potassium magnesium chloride hexahydrate. It was also estimated there are around 2,000 organic chlorine compounds in nature. Chlorine has two stable isotopes, chlorine 35 and chlorine 37, with chlorine 35 accounting for roughly 3 out of every 4 chlorine atoms. Chlorine 36 is also known naturally and is a radioactive isotope with a half-life of around 30,000 years. Chlorine has a major role to play in synthetic organic chemistry, taking part in 3 of the most common reaction mechanisms. In the first of these, the photochemical substitution reaction, chlorine reacts with an alkane by replacing one of the hydrogen atoms attached to a carbon, forming a chloroalkane. This reaction is initiated by the use of sunlight or ultraviolet light to split diatomic chlorine into 2 radicals. Chlorine can also react with alkenes via the electrophilic addition mechanism. This time, 2 chlorine atoms add to a molecule across the electron-rich carbon-carbon double bond. This reaction has to be carried out in the dark to avoid complications with competing free radical substitutions. A third common mechanism is electrophilic substitution, which occurs when chlorine reacts with a benzene ring by replacing a hydrogen atom, forming chlorobenzene and hydrogen chloride gas. This reaction is present during the Friedel-Crafts reaction. Chlorine also has a multitude of industrial uses, including the making of bulk materials like bleach paper products, plastics such as PVC, and the solvents tetrachloromethane, chloroform and dichloromethane. It's also used to make dyes, textiles, medicines, antiseptics, insecticides and paints. Its best known uses, however, are probably in making bleaches such as Domestos and in treating drinking and swimming pool waters to make them safe to use, and of course its role as a chemical warfare agent. The treatment of water with chlorine began in London after a cholera outbreak in 1850, when the physician and pioneering hygienist John Snow identified a well in Soho as the source of the outbreak. Chlorine is still used in most sewage treatment works today. John Snow also used a compound of chlorine, chloroform, with the formula CHCl3, as an anaesthetic to aid the childbirth of two of Queen Victoria's children. The use of chlorine gas as a chemical weapon was pioneered by German chemist Fritz Haber, who is better known for his work with ammonia. It was first used against the Allied soldiers in the Battle of Ypres during World War I. While it was quickly replaced by the more deadly phosgene and mustard gases, chlorine has reportedly been used as a weapon as recently as 2007 in Iraq during the Second Gulf War. Chlorine was also once used to make a series of aerosol solvents and refrigerants called chlorofluorocarbons, or CFCs. However, their use was stopped once it became apparent that when in the atmosphere, these compounds absorb ultraviolet light and cause homolytic bond fission, producing a chlorine-free radical, which in turn reacts with ozone. This has led to a reduction in the concentration of ozone in the so-called ozone layer, and therefore a reduction in the protection for those of us at the surface of the planet, making us more susceptible to skin cancers. So that's chlorine, a Jekyll and Hyde element with an extremely wide range of applications.
12: So slap on your sunscreen. Tim Harrison was telling the tale of element number 17, and that's chlorine. Tim's based at the University of Bristol's Chem Lab. Next week, the stuff that gives itself an X-ray.
14: This grey metallic element gives off beta particles as it decays. These can cause radioactive damage in their own right, but promethium is probably most dangerous because those beta particles generate X-rays when they hit heavy nuclei, making a sample of promethium bathe its surroundings in a constant low-dosage X-ray beam. It was initially used to replace radium in luminous dials. Promethium chloride was mixed with phosphors that glow yellowy-green or blue when radiation hits them. However, as the dangers of the element's radioactive properties became apparent, this too was dropped from the domestic glow-in-the-dark market, only employed now in specialist applications.
12: And you can hear what some of those applications are when Brian Clegg looks at the story of promethium in next week's Chemistry in Its Element. In the meantime, more elements are available from the Chemistry in Its Element podcast, that's on iTunes, or on the web at chemistryworld.org/elements. I'm Chris Smith, thank you very much for listening, and goodbye.
15: Chemistry in Its Element is brought to you by the Royal Society of Chemistry and produced by thenakedscientists.com. There's more information and other episodes of Chemistry in Its Element on our website at chemistryworld.org/element.
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2: U.S. President Donald Trump has honored the lives of four members of the U.S. military killed in the Middle East. Their remains were brought to Dover Air Force Base in the state of Delaware. Earlier, in a social media post, Trump pledged U.S. armed forces would bomb Iranian civil infrastructure every time Tehran fires on a ship in the Strait of Hormuz. The United States and Saudi Arabia have reached a nuclear cooperation agreement. The U.S. Energy Department confirmed the deal to set up a civilian nuclear program by building a uranium enrichment facility in the kingdom. Critics say allowing Saudi Arabia to enrich uranium could further incentivize regional rival Iran to pursue nuclear arms. Ukrainian President Volodymyr Zelensky has pledged to complete the modernization of the country's military, including strengthening air defense, countering Russian strikes, and maintaining active defense across all domains. Earlier, he appointed a new commander-in-chief of the armed forces, Mykhailo Dropati, who belongs to a new generation of Ukrainian generals.
3: 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Have a great day.

0: Today is July 23rd. Let's take a look back at today in rock and roll history. Record release, 1966. Napoleon XIV with "They're Coming to Take Me Away."
1: They're coming to take me away. Oh, to the funny farm where life is beautiful all the time. They're coming to take me away.
0: Also out on this date in 66, The Hollies with "Bus Stop."

0: The Trogs led the Cashbox bestsellers chart with their version of Wild Thing on this day in 1966.
1: Wild Thing. You make my heart sing.
0: Two gold records awarded today in 1969. Three Dog Night's cover version of Harry Nilsson's One.

1989. Ringo Starr launched his first all-star band tour with a show in Dallas. His backup band included Joe Walsh, Billy Preston, Clarence Clemens, Dr. John, and members of the band.

1992. The first Bruce Springsteen U.S. tour in 4 years kicked off at the Meadowlands in New Jersey. Bruce and his band performed 10 sold-out concerts at the 21,000-seat arena.

0: Rock and roll birthdays on this date. 1946, Young Rascals drummer Dino Danelli in Jersey City, New Jersey. Same day in 46, British saxophonist from Roxy Music, Andy McCaw. Singer David Essex, born in 1947 in London. On the same day, singer Tony Joe White. Canadian-born guitarist Blair Thornton of Bachman Turner Overdrive in 1950. 1961, Martin Gore from Depeche Mode. And singer, songwriter, and fiddler Alison Krauss, born in 1971 in Champaign, Illinois. And that's a look back at July 23rd, today in rock and roll history.
1: G'day and welcome to CyroPod. I'm Glenn Paul. The Great Artesian Basin, or GAB as it's sometimes called, is one of the largest artesian groundwater basins in the world, underlying parts of Queensland, New South Wales, South Australia and the Northern Territory. With rural Australia so reliant on it, and each state and territory having different legislative frameworks for its use, a coordinated whole-of-basin approach to the management is necessary. The last comprehensive study of the basin took place in 1980, and with an increasing demand to understand the hydrology of the GAB water, CSIRO, in collaboration with Geoscience Australia, has recently completed a 2.5-year, $6.25 million project to assess water resources in the Great Artesian Basin. Joining me on the line to discuss findings is CSIRO's Dr. Brian Smerdon. Brian, just how difficult is it to assess an underground water store that's big enough to fill Sydney Harbour 130,000 times?
2: Yes, it's quite a challenge, actually. I mean, compared to surface water catchments where you can actually see where water is draining, the groundwater systems that we typically work in are much more difficult to visualize. That definitely adds some complexity in trying to see what's going on and assess the water resource.
1: Right, so just to get a handle on it, how did the Great Artesian Basin form, and is it just essentially a giant underground water tank, or is it more complex than that?
2: Yeah, probably no surprise, it's much more complex than that. It's a geological feature, basically, that's evolved, of course, through geological time. So if you trace your way back through the Jurassic period and the Cretaceous period and even earlier, that's when the sediments were laid that actually form the layers that are the aquifers that are the Great Artesian Basin. So you're talking, you know, millions of years of geological evolution, shaping, molding, faulting, twisting and bending. Eventually, actually, it all gets sort of uplifted and pushed upwards, and that's why it's become artesian, the condition we see today.
1: Okay, and it's been providing the only reliable source of fresh water for inland Australia since the first boreholes were sunk in the 19th century. So why the renewed interest?
2: I guess there's always been an interest from, like, even from the 1800s, starting from those first bores or even earlier when there would have been springs feeding populations before that. The renewed interest now is building on a lot of the resources being, I guess, mined or extracted in different parts of Australia, and of course the GAB covering a large portion of Australia. You've got an interaction of coal seam gas or coal deposits or just the water itself, and really tying it all together and understanding how the GAB works is the big question.
1: Okay, so there's obviously interest then from the mining industry. How much significance will the report have on that industry and its development?
2: What we've really done is actually just pulled together geological knowledge, hydrogeological knowledge. Like you say, probably since that 1980 report, there's been lots of different scientific studies, and this is really the first one that draws it all together in a consistent way across the whole GAB. So what we're really leaving as a legacy is a package of information that both governments and perhaps mining companies themselves can actually use. So the implications are really to better understand the current condition and some of the future conditions based on different aspects of climate or extraction, and that's what we're really leaving at the end of this project.
1: And obviously agriculture would have great interest in this report, and as someone who worked on a cattle station in their youth, I recall clearing bore drains with a tractor to allow this seemingly endless supply of water to flow across the property. But even then I would ponder what would happen if the well were to run dry. Is there sufficient water going in to replace what's coming out?
2: Yeah, we've got, as it's a geological feature, some parts of the basin, for example, on the western side of the GAB, the rates of replenishment are actually quite low nowadays compared to thousands of years ago when they would have been much wetter conditions feeding the aquifers of the GAB. It's a little different on the eastern side of the GAB. We still have quite a bit of recharge coming in from the intake beds, as they're known, or the rivers themselves, but that does have to be balanced against extraction. And there are portions of New South Wales and Southeast Queensland where the extraction rates are greater than replenishment.
3: Right, so what are the ramifications then of less groundwater recharge?
2: Well, I guess what we've seen in the 100 years of data that we really have is you do see that rather famous decline in the pressures over the last 100 years or so. You know, as a result, some of those bores will possibly not flow, some of the springs possibly not flow, but initiatives such as the Great Artesian Basin Sustainability Initiative, so the capping and the piping and sort of cleaning up a lot of those bore drains has actually helped. And you can even see in the data for the last 10 years where you're getting some of that pressure recovery, which is quite important.
3: Now, you did touch on climate earlier. Has climate change been factored into impacting this water refill?
2: Most definitely. But I guess compared to a lot of other assessments of water resources, because we're working with this big, deep, old groundwater resource, the climate scenarios that we've looked at are quite short relative to the geologic time frame. So, you know, we have looked at the climate aspect, and there are scenarios where you've got more or less recharge to the GAB occurring in the future, but that implication is a lot less than the extractions that we think about.
3: Now, obviously, it was a massive project, 2.5 years in the making and a huge expanse of area to cover. Who actually funded the assessment?
2: It was jointly funded, so by the Department of Sustainability, Environment, Water, Population and Communities, so the Commonwealth Department, and the National Water Commission. So it was a 50-50 split.
3: And what were the major surprises in the assessment?
2: I guess the surprises were, in terms of the findings, the complexity, the geological structures really, really popping out in controlling or governing the groundwater conditions. So it had been long suspected if you have faults and ridges and that sort of thing that would impact the groundwater flow conditions. But, you know, we've got them all mapped out now, and we've got lovely maps of where the GAB actually is now shown to be in contact with older basins that are underneath the GAB, so even older, where you have these connections across different basins. That was a bit of a surprise for us.
3: And so can water from these then flow into the Great Artesian Basin, or are they kind of separate water containers?
2: I guess they're best viewed as separate reservoirs that have different amounts of connection. So picture the GAB as a large groundwater reservoir. You've got these other groundwater reservoirs underneath it. And in some cases, they're connected really, really well. So you'd have possibly water being transferred from one of those basins upwards or from the GAB downwards into those basins. And then there are some locations where the connection's not very good. And so you don't have that movement of water back and forth. One of the outputs from this work is a series of maps that actually illustrate where you'd have the potential for connection versus areas that you don't.
3: Look, it might seem a way off, but just how much life has the Great Artesian Basin got left in it, do you think, to be useful to the Australian farming community?
2: Well, hopefully for quite some time. I mean, it's been a resource that's been used quite heavily for the last century, but it would have been a resource that was used even before that. And as we look at it, we do see pressures decreasing in some parts of the basin, and that's just purely from natural phenomenon. So in the western part of the GAB, it's just not recharged in today's climate as it would have been thousands of years ago. So the natural consequence is that you have a decrease in the pressure, and it has nothing to do with our influence on it. Other parts of the basin where you've got, I guess, higher densities of activity, both from different extractive industries, you do have more decrease than you'd have otherwise naturally occurring. So hopefully for quite some time.
3: Okay. And where can people actually get their hands on the report?
2: All the reports are available via the CSIRO website. So if actually people Google sustainable yields or Great Artesian Basin Water Resource Assessment, you'll come right to the website. And there's quite a raft of reports ranging from sort of the technical detail up to higher level 10 or 12 page overviews that are there.
3: Okay. Well, thanks very much, Brian. I imagine there'll be plenty of interest in this report. So thank you for taking time out to discuss it with me.
2: Very good. Thanks.
3: Dr. Brian Smerdon. And to find out more about the research or to follow us on other social media, just visit www.csiro.au.
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5: Hi, I'm Mayor Rindy, and this is Distillations, extracts from the past, present, and future of chemistry. So we've just wrapped our sixth season, and today we bring you the best of the past year. In this episode, two stories about taste. That's coming up on Distillations. Austin's South by Southwest Festival brings together some of the most creative people in the world for a celebration of film, music, and all things interactive. Last year, for our Hard to Stomach show, reporter Lindsay Patterson went to the festival and brought us the story of South by South Swab, a public science experiment in which passersby were encouraged to give samples from their stinkiest, sweatiest body parts to make cheese. That's right, I said cheese.
6: If you were walking down East 6th Street during the last South by Southwest Music Festival in Austin, Texas, you might have been surprised to find a makeshift laboratory right in the middle of the action. A group of biologists, with beers in hand, had a few hundred Q-tips and boxes of sterile tubes ready to collect bacteria from festival goers. Christina Agapakis is a biologist at UCLA and the event's mastermind. She called the event South by South Swab.
7: We've got a bunch of Q-tips here. We're getting ready to swab.
8: So what area would you recommend?
7: Armpits are good. Mouth maybe. Toes.
6: Curious volunteers were instructed to swab the dirtiest parts of their skin.
8: Really dig in there when you do it. Like really rub it around there.
6: And then the biologist swirled it around in a little tube of Luria broth. That's a common growing medium for bacteria. Christina's plan was to take the samples home to L.A., where she'd sort them out, grow the bacteria in petri dishes, and then make some cheese. That's right, human cheese.
9: Cheese and armpits are very similar chemically and biologically in a lot of interesting ways.
6: A few years ago, Christina was set up with an odor artist named Cecil Tolas. This was for a project called Synthetic Aesthetics. The research would play off both their interests. Christina is into microbes, and Cecil's favorite subject is body odor. So they decided to find out what microbes create human smells.
9: As we started Googling these compounds and these bacteria, the only things that we were getting was Swiss cheese. And we're like, wait a minute, this isn't armpits, this is actually Swiss cheese.
6: Isovaleric acid is produced by the bacteria in our armpits, and it's also responsible for the main flavors in Swiss cheese. That gave them a great idea.
9: We wanted to sort of explore, you know, what would it be like if we made our own, just with our own armpits and our own feet and our own bacteria. We bought a gallon of organic milk from the supermarket across the street from the lab and just got some sterile cotton swabs and swabbed different body parts from different people and put it in the milk and sort of swirled it around for a while. Left it overnight in the incubator that sort of kept things at body temperature. And then we came back the next day not really sure what it was going to be like, what it would smell like.
6: After they strained the curdled milk, they were left with what looked like tiny balls of fresh mozzarella. Each one represented its own microbial community. Christina's armpit cheese, Cecil's foot cheese. They were surprised to find that each cheese had a slightly different smell and texture. One had floral tones, another was described as smelling like the inside of a Turkish shop. They're still working out exactly which bacteria and chemical compounds are in the cheese, but Christina suspects that the reason for the variation is the incredible diversity of bacteria that each one of us has living on our own skin. That's why she created South by South Swab, to use human cheese as a way for people to understand the environment of their bodies. The process of making human cheese isn't actually that different, or even less gross, than making the world's most loved cheeses.
10: We start at this far end here, and we have all of our fresh cheeses. So we have fresh...
6: Kelly is the manager of Antonelli's Cheese Shop in Austin. She's giving me a tour.
10: And then we end with blue cheese. And just like you would with
6: blue cheese, the most notorious of the stinky cheeses, has a crumbly texture and is laced with bluish-greenish veins. It's a cheese that's been made the same way for centuries. I got the details from shop owner and proud cheesemonger John Antonelli.
4: A shepherd watching his flock had his lunch of bread and cheese, left it in his caves. The bread molded over from the ambient mold in the caves and then transferred onto the cheese, and some fool was great enough to eat it.
6: And to this day, all the Roquefort in the world comes from the same cave in France.
4: And so we still eat cheese out of caves, and it's amazing because it is of the essence of the place. It's a wonderful flavor profile.
6: The history of cheese is filled with stories like this one. Essentially, people taking chances on questionable dairy products. The very first cheese creation myth starts with a Bedouin riding across the desert with a sack of milk. The cow stomach he used for a sack contained rennet, a digestive enzyme and one of the main ingredients in cheese.
4: When he got to the end of his journey, the heat of the desert, the vibrations of the ride, and the stomach that he was using curdled the milk.
6: Since the Bedouin's accidental cheese-making trip, we've come a long way. Most cheeses these days use a bacterial starter culture. One common example is lactobacillus, which eats the sugars in the milk, creating lactic acid. That brings down the pH of the milk, acidifying it and causing the proteins in the milk to bunch up and form curds. An acid like lemon juice can also do this for some cheeses, like the Indian paneer. But starter cultures also provide flavor, and they can bring out unique features like the eyes in Swiss cheese. Rennet is added to further coagulate the milk proteins and make firmer curds.

0: their defining features.
1: It's what produces the really funky, stinky, sweaty feet, gym locker room kind of smells on cheese.
0: Back at South by South Swab, Christina Agapakis is excitedly collecting Q-tips that have seen the insides of armpits, noses, and a few unmentionable areas.
2: Fill out the card and we'll give you this top card and you can check back your number.
0: Everyone who donated bacteria got a little card with a number. They would be able to check up on their body cheese sample online.
3: It's totally gross in all the best ways.
0: Christina ended up collecting about 70 samples. Back in the lab, she analyzed the bacteria that grew in her petri dishes and discovered Staphylococcus, another bacteria found in cheese. She hopes to find out if there's a difference between the strains found on the body and the kind that we eat. Christina also plans to make cheese from some of the samples, playing up what cheesemongers call the terroir. That's the taste you get from the essence of a place. In this case, a unique flavor profile that comes from your armpit, inside your nose, or the space between your toes. For Distillations, I'm Lindsay Patterson.
4: Lindsay Patterson is a freelance producer based in Austin. You're listening to The Best of Distillations. I'm Mayor Rindy. If you're still with us after that gut-churning story, you'll be happy to hear that our next feature is about how your sense of taste can actually help keep you healthy. Recent studies have suggested that the cells in our tongues could help determine how likely we are to gain weight or the effectiveness of our immune systems. In fact, the future of diagnostic medicine could be as simple as a taste test. Producer Mary Harris has this feature from our show, In Good Taste.
5: I'll give you this, and let's go down to the lab.
6: I came to see Beverly Tepper at Rutgers University because I wanted superpowers. I know I'm not super fast or super strong, but I thought I just might be a super taster.
5: Okay, so what I'm going to do is have you sit in the booth.
6: Tepper leads me to my own personal Skinner box deep in the food sciences building. A cubicle where my only contact with the outside world is a tiny sliding door. And then she hands me a small disc of filter paper and tells me to put it on the tip of my tongue.
7: I'm weirdly nervous.
5: Don't be nervous.
6: That disc of paper is saturated with a chemical called prope. About a quarter of us, the super tasters, will find the chemical unbearably bitter. About a third won't taste a thing.
5: The non-tasters, it tastes like paper. And they're typically looking around the room wondering what everybody else is complaining about. People who are super tasters respond very, very strongly. I've had people tell me that I was trying to poison them. looking at me like, why did you do this to me?
6: Structurally, prope looks a lot like the chemicals that make vegetables like Brussels sprouts and broccoli seem bitter. If my taste receptors sense prope, that means I can also sense bitter foods. But it's not just about bitterness.
5: We can really separate people with respect to their general food preferences. People who are non-tasters of prope tend to perceive other bitter tastes as not as intense. Sweet things as not as sweet. Hot things like chili pepper, not as hot. And the texture of fats, not as strong.
6: When you can't sense flavor, you may be tempted to stimulate your taste receptors by eating more. And that has real implications. Tepper's research has shown that super-tasting women tend to be thinner than non-tasting women. In her most recent study, she brought tasters and non-tasters to this very lab and laid out tray after tray of food, a kind of smorgasbord.
5: Garlic bread, vegetables, pasta with a choice of different types of sauces, salads, desserts.
6: You could eat as much as you wanted, but every plate was meticulously weighed.
5: Everyone ate more when they were exposed to the buffet, but the non-tasters ate even more than the super tasters did.
6: It makes sense that your ability to taste has an influence on what you eat. But could super tasters also have super-powered immune systems? Researchers at Monell Chemical Senses Center say tasting isn't just about sensing flavors anymore.
8: The interesting thing about taste receptors, they originally got their name because they were found in the tongue and they had to do with taste. But it turns out the ability to sense chemicals is really important for other cell types.
6: Danny Reed is a geneticist at Monell. She's been hunting for taste receptors

0: all over the body using DNA technology. And she's found them in some unusual places.
1: These taste receptors are expressed in things like the nose or nasal epithelium, and also in the gut, and in probably in the pancreas and the liver, and they help the body understand the chemical assaults or the chemical information that's in their environment.
0: Let me just repeat that. You have taste receptors all over your body, your nose, your heart, your brain. We're only beginning to understand what they're all doing. But we have tantalizing clues.
1: We know that taste and smell predict a lot of different things. For instance, it's one sign of early onset Alzheimer's when people start to lose their sense of smell.
0: And in the nose, those same bitter receptors that may be keeping supertasters thinner could be staving off infections. When bacteria, the kind that cause sinusitis, begin to grow, they release a chemical that looks a lot like those bitter compounds in broccoli and Brussels sprouts. When the receptors in the nose taste growing germs, they roll out the defenses, pushing the bacteria out, even releasing a potent antibacterial gas. A supertaster has receptors that are so sensitive, they prevent an infection from ever taking hold.
1: Essentially, they have a receptor that works very well on the tongue. That's why they taste these particular things as very bitter. And that when the cells are in the nose, those receptors work very well in those people too, and they're better able to mount a defense.
0: All this means that a simple taste test could yield vital information about the strength of your body's own built-in defenses.
2: So what I'm going to ask you to do is to rinse your mouth with water.
0: Back at Rutgers, I was ready to find out just how super my own taste receptors were. I put that little disc of paper on my tongue.
3: Here we go.
0: And I taste something.
2: Ah!
0: But not enough to be called super.
3: What are the results?
2: You are a medium taster.
3: I'm a medium taster.
2: Right in the middle.
0: About half of us fall into this category, and we are the next mystery for researchers to unravel. Because our sense of taste could be telling us more than we know about our overall health. Danny Reed at Monell says a first step could be simply tracking how well we taste year after year.
1: People go to the doctor's office from the earliest age and they take hearing tests to make sure that their hearing is okay, and they do vision tests to get a sense of if their vision is okay. So it would seem very practical to make just basic tests of taste and smell a part of every child's doctor's appointment, and that can be monitored over a person's whole life.
0: Just maybe translating the chemistry of taste into an early warning system for better health. For Distillations, I'm Mary Harris.
4: Mary Harris is a freelance producer based in Brooklyn. And that's it for this week's Best of Distillations, Season 6. Distillations is a presentation of the Chemical Heritage Foundation. Our show is produced by Mia Lobel, Jennifer Dionisio, and Michal Meyer. Our theme music is composed and performed by Andrew Chalfin. 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Until next time, I'm Mayor Indy.
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7: Mickey and Minnie seem happy, but would you say they are tickled pink? This is Sandra Tsinglo with the lowdown on science. Scientific research is often tested on animals before we humans can benefit from it. Specifically, researchers like to experiment with our furry friend, the rat. But what happens if the rats are unhappy? Much like us, depressed rats behave badly. So they're not only sad research subjects, they can alter scientific findings too. Until now, researchers have simply tried to avoid things that make their mice unhappy. But a new study from the University of Bern in Switzerland focused on promoting positive emotions. How? By tickling little Mickey's belly, of course. Rats love tickling, and it shows. They usually indicate happiness through ultrasonic vocalizations. But the researchers also found that rats' ears turn pink after a good tickling. Aww. The team says its findings could lead to more reliable science and rodents that love their work. Now, for Mickey and friends, the lab might just be the happiest place on Earth.
8: The Lowdown on Science is produced by LDOS Media Lab in partnership with the University of California, Irvine Science Communications and 89.3 KPCC. 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
9: 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I'm the director of the Science Working Group at Radio Newark. 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
10: Welcome to Possibly, where we take on huge problems like the future of our planet and break them down into small questions with unexpected answers. I'm Megan Hall. Sometimes it seems like Congress passes a bill, it's in the news for a few weeks, and then we forget about it. Last year, when President Biden signed the Inflation Reduction Act, there was a lot of talk about how it would help the U.S. address climate change. But how? And what happens now? We had two of our reporters, Juliana Marullo and Charlie Adams, look into this.
11: Hi, Megan.
12: How's it going?
10: So how is the Inflation Reduction Act going to help us reduce our greenhouse gas emissions?
11: Well, first, the IRA, as it's commonly known, it's not just a climate bill. But it does earmark hundreds of billions of dollars for climate issues, which is the most federal funding ever for climate change.
12: And all that money is likely to make a big difference. Thanks to the IRA, experts think the U.S. will be able to reduce its emissions by 40% over the next 7 years.
11: Which is probably still not enough to avert the worst climate consequences.
10: But it's a start, right? How is the IRA going to make those reductions happen?
11: About a quarter of the reductions in greenhouse gas emissions are supposed to come from tax credits for utility companies, towns, and local governments to encourage them to invest in renewable energy.
10: In what way?
11: So one type of tax credit will make it more affordable to build things like wind or solar farms. Another will reward utilities based on how much electricity they create.
12: These options make it more lucrative for utilities to invest in renewable energy.
11: So much so that these credits are expected to double our country's investment in wind and solar power.
10: Wow, that's awesome. So what are some of the other big programs in the legislation?
11: The IRA also has a bunch of provisions related to transportation, which is the biggest source of greenhouse gas emissions in the U.S.
12: They help individuals.
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16: The Public News Service Wednesday afternoon update. I'm Mike Clifford. An official with the Department of Health and Human Services says the agency has frozen all child care payments to the state of Minnesota after allegations of fraudulent daycare centers. That from ABC News. They report Deputy Secretary Jim O'Neill said in a post that HHS is tightening requirements for payments from the administration for children and families to all states, requiring a justification and a receipt or photo evidence. ABC notes the move comes after an unverified online video from a conservative influencer, Nick Shirley, alleging fraud in child care and Somali communities in Minneapolis. Minneapolis officials dispute the allegations. Meantime, as folks in Ohio prepare to enter the new year, the League of Women Voters of Ohio is urging residents to consider civic engagement as part of their New Year's resolutions, arguing it can help people feel more connected to decisions that affect their communities.
17: The nonpartisan organization says the start of a new year is often when people reflect on personal goals and consider changes they want to make in their lives. Jen Miller, executive director of the League, says civic participation patient fits naturally into that moment of reflection.
18: The new year is a great reset. It's a time for us to think about who we've been and where we've been and what we want to be different. Thinking about how government represents us is a critical piece of that.
17: Miller says many Ohioans closely follow political developments but don't always see civic participation as something they can actively do on a regular basis. Farah Siddiqui reporting.
16: And as 2025 comes to a close, Connecticut advocacy groups are looking to hit the ground running in 2026. The coming legislative session will be shorter than the one in 2025, running from February to early May.
19: Despite this, there's hope legislation on various social and consumer issues will pass. AARP Connecticut is focusing on laws providing supports for caregivers, consumer protections, and affordable high-speed internet. John Erlinghauser with AARP Connecticut says given the pushback from providers, defending the net equity program is a high priority.
20: It's necessary because when the affordable connectivity program expired at the federal level, it left a big void, and high-speed internet is not only important in fighting social isolation, but also helps with telehealth and safety, other things, and it keeps people connected.
19: Along with this, Erlinghauser hopes to see the state implement no-excuse absentee voting after a state referendum lifted a ban on it. I'm Edwin J. Vieira.
16: And a new study finds that pregnancy raises the woman's risk of cardiovascular complications like heart attack, stroke, hypertension, and even death. Researchers at Massachusetts General Hospital looked at medical records from 56,000 pregnancies. Dr. Amir Ahmed is a cardiologist with Dignity Health and a volunteer with the American Heart Association.
21: Pregnancy itself is a big cardiovascular risk factor for patients who have underlying risk factors, but even patients who don't should be aware that there could be cardiovascular complications related to pregnancy, and that may have longstanding implications for them.
16: Heart disease is the number one killer of new moms. This is Public News Service. With Affordable Care Act subsidies expiring today, many folks in Montana will ring in the new year with higher health insurance costs.
7: While the U.S. House is set to vote on the subsidies in January, it doesn't help people who've already made coverage decisions for the month. That includes former University of Montana adjunct professor Bradley Cook. He lives in Hamilton, Montana, and says his premiums went from $260 a month to almost $700 a month. He says his deductible also more than doubled, which he describes as simply prohibitive.
22: My Social Security isn't doubling, so it, in effect, was like a $15,000 expense out of pocket before I get any real insurance help. So I had to just cancel that.
7: People making more than 400% of the poverty level will no longer get the ACA extended subsidies. I'm Laura Hatch reporting.
16: In Minnesota, now accepting applications for paid leave benefits under a new statewide program. The high-profile law takes effect Thursday. State lawmakers say they want to ensure a smoother rollout by welcoming enrollees early.
23: The legislature approved startup funds, but over time, benefits will be covered by a payroll tax shared by participating employees and their employers. Supporters say it helps workers with limited access to these perks when they need to step away for medical reasons. The Department of Employment and Economic Development's Evan Rowe reminds those eligible they can get up to 12 weeks of partial wage replacement for personal leave or up to 12 weeks when caring for a loved one. There's a 20-week cap when those needs overlap.
24: Most common example where you'd have both types of leave might be a mother who's giving birth to a child.
23: This program is not linked to the fraud fallout seen in human services programs in Minnesota, but Roe acknowledges the scrutiny over state government right now. I'm Mike Moen.
16: Finally, West Virginia and other Appalachian states counting on federal investment in clean energy are seeing those funds vaporize, leaving communities uncertain about jobs, reduced emissions, and their economic future.
25: A new report from Reimagine Appalachia outlines specific projects across the state hanging in limbo, including a $129 million grant from the Department of Energy to build utility-scale solar farms on two former surface mine sites in Nicholas County. Rika Rothenstein, a senior research associate for the group, says the frozen funding has huge impacts on the region.
26: Those solar farms would produce 250 megawatts of electric power, and that's enough to service around 39,000 homes.
25: The findings show nearly 70% of projected clean energy jobs in Appalachian states are now at risk. This is Nadia Romlagan for West Virginia News Service.
16: This is Mike Clifford for Public News Service, member and listener supported. 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
0: America's housing shortage is one reason home prices remain stubbornly high, but the latest news from Zillow provides a sliver of hope for buyers. The shortage is shrinking. Data from 2024 show the difference between buyers and available homes only grew by 44,000 homes as opposed to a quarter of a million in 2022. Some State Farm auto insurance policyholders are wondering about the dividend to be paid to customers this year. Consumer Affairs looked into it and found the company has not yet begun distributing the funds. However, the company says payments will be going out soon, probably in late summer. Zen Principle Moringa capsules sold nationwide are being recalled because of possible salmonella contamination. The recall covers 180-count bottles with a best-by date of November 2028. No illnesses have been reported, but customers should throw them away. I'm Mark Huffman. Learn more at consumeraffairs.com.
1: Profile America, Friday, July 23rd. Tomorrow is National Drive-Thru Day, following closely on National Junk Food Day. Today's occasion celebrates not so much the menu, but the popularity of restaurants that serve customers on the go. The first such service is believed to have been at Red's Giant Hamburg on Route 66 in Springfield, Missouri in 1947. At the time, drive-in restaurants were very popular. The serving staff, some even on roller skates, brought food to stationary cars with the meal set on a tray attached to the car. Today, drive-thrus are a feature of many of the 253,000 fast food restaurants nationwide, which employ over 4.6 million people and generate more than $253 billion in sales each year. You can find more facts about America's people, places, and economy from the American Community Survey at census.gov.
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1: This week on the Redshift Report, take your pick. Heads or tails, it's your call. Or is it? Is the toss of a coin really random? To most of us, a coin toss is an unbiased method of deciding between two options. The coin toss is used for everything from deciding which team gets the ball first to who will get to sleep on that feather mattress instead of the floor. But even though the odds of heads or tails should be equal, a new study by researchers at the University of British Columbia may flip this assumption on its head. To find out why, keep listening to this week's edition of the Redshift Report.
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1: Hi there, everyone. This is Ken Huxley, your host. Today, I'm here in the Redshift Now studio with researcher programmer Donna Francis. Hey, Donna, how's it going?
4: Oh, it's going pretty well, Ken.
1: Okay, so most of us probably assume that the coin toss is random and impartial, but researchers at the University of British Columbia have discovered something different. Can you tell us a bit about their experiment?
4: Sure. So what the researchers at the University of British Columbia did was they did a small experiment where they took a number of people, just 13 people, and they asked them to flip a coin 300 times. So they were trying to determine something a little bit more than just how many times would it be heads, how many times would it be tails. They were trying to determine if you could get someone to influence the end result of a coin toss.
1: So were the participants given specific guidelines on what constituted a fair toss?
4: Exactly. So what they asked them to do was they said, look, here's a coin. We'd like you to flip it in this manner, which is just the standard manner that you flip a coin. You put it on your thumb when your thumb is within a fist, your thumbnail, and then you flick that thumb up and you catch it in your hand. So none of that extra little flipping it over bit. And then they had an impartial observer actually look at it and look at the coin to determine if it was heads or tails, and then write that down so that everything other than the actual flip was impartial. So they gave these 13 people the incentive, hey, whoever gets more heads than tails, the person who gets the most heads, they get a gift. And as a result, after half an hour, they got a half an hour to practice their flipping technique before they actually started the recording, and they found some very interesting results.

0: So I'm guessing it was not an even split between heads and tails. What were the findings of the study?
1: Well, the experiment found that I believe 7 out of the 13 people were able to significantly achieve more heads than tails out of their 300 flips.
0: Wow, so there does appear to be something happening here.
1: Mm-hmm. With the person who was able to get the most, the highest proportion of heads was actually 68%, which is, I think, significant, but not like, it's not crazy. It's not like 90% of the time they were heads. So it's an interesting result that they came up with, and it leads us to believe that given a little bit of practice that people can manipulate a seemingly impartial event, such as a coin toss, to be something that is to their advantage.
0: So knowing this, should we think twice before we place our trust in a coin toss?
1: Well, one good thing to keep in mind with this is that a coin toss itself is impartial. It all has to do with the coin tosser and perhaps what their motivations are for achieving a particular result. So if you are allowing someone to flip a coin just once, they're probably not going to have gotten into some sort of rhythm or technique that allows them to say, oh yeah, I know exactly, like if I put it in this particular way, that I'm going to get exactly this result. So you're probably okay with like a one-off sort of situation. But this particular study really showed that if you are given the opportunity to practice, that you really can get that manipulation into your favor. If I was designing the experiment, then and I really wanted to determine whether or not people were able to truly influence the outcome, I would have divided that group into half. Half who were motivated to achieve heads and half who were motivated to achieve tails. Or even switch it partway through and see after they'd done it trying to get heads to see if they could similarly manipulate it to get tails. Because then you really get at the issue of the ability of the flipper to really predict the outcome. And of course, having more than 300 tosses, that wouldn't hurt either. You know, it's all about the numbers. The more numbers you get, the better data you can get.
0: Well, thank you for dropping by today, Donna, and flipping our understanding of the coin toss on its head. Let's put this one out to you, our listeners. Got some time on your hands? Try flipping a coin 300 times. Hey, if you have a life, 10 times will do. First, try for heads. Then, do it again and try for tails. Count them up and tell us what you found. Visit www.redshiftnow.ca. Click on the Contact Us button and share your data with us. Also, contact us if you have any questions for our team here at the Ontario Science Centre. We'd love to hear from you. For the Redshift Report, this is Ken Huxley saying, thanks for listening. And remember to question everything, especially me.
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3: Question of the Week from the Naked Scientists.
4: I'm Hannah Critchlow, and welcome to Question of the Week from the Naked Scientists. This week, we light up our brains with a question that Hazel Barraclough wrote in with.
5: Hi there. Can you tell me why it is that when lightning strikes the sea or any other large body of water, it doesn't kill the fish? Many thanks.
4: So, why don't we see floating electrocuted fish following a thunderstorm? Well, first up, some facts. Lightning is a massive electrostatic discharge, the sudden flow of electricity. During a thunderstorm, regions of positive or negative charge build up within or between clouds and the surface of the planet. This charge is eventually discharged by a lightning flash or strike, carrying a whopping 30,000 amperes of current and transferring 500 megajoules of energy. This is the equivalent energy striking in a split second as a colossal 1,400 100-watt bulbs running for an hour. So, since humans are concerned about being frazzled when lightning strikes on land, aren't fish worried in water? Over to the expert.
6: My name is John Jansenius. I'm a lightning safety specialist with the National Weather Service in the United States. That's actually a question that we get quite often. Really, when you get down to it,

0: have to look at what happens when a thunderstorm develops and what happens just prior to the lightning strike. There's a charge that builds up in the cloud, and there's a opposite charge that builds up on the surface of the water. So when a lightning flash occurs, the discharge discharges that charge that is built up along the surface. So the effect of the lightning is pretty much contained to the surface of the water. And in fact, the fish that are swimming below the water are safe. They're completely unaffected by the lightning.
1: And listener Eric Sandberg agrees. So he says that the lightning electricity will mostly stay on the surface of the water. And unless the fish are quite close to the surface, they'll be fine. He also says that he thinks it's to do with the fact that the water is such a good conductor and that electricity will quickly be dispersed or spread out to the surrounding water close to the surface.
0: Well, water is a good conductor of electricity, and that's one of the reasons that the charges can move to the surface of the water. And it is true, when lightning strikes the water, that discharge literally spreads out along the surface. And of course, with the fish below, they should be safe.
1: Thank you. And Stephen Quill says, this is obvious. I mean, the fish must see the lightning coming and then they dodge it and go to the bottom of the water. Could that be true?
0: Well, lightning occurs very, very quickly. Before there's an actual bright flash, there's something called a step leader, which comes down from the cloud at about 300,000 miles an hour. And then the actual lightning flash is about 300 million miles an hour. That occurs in just a very small fraction of a second, so it would be pretty much impossible for a fish to dodge it, or for that matter, for anyone to dodge a lightning flash.
1: So, divers as well as fish, if you are in the water during a thunderstorm, then take cover deep down below the surface to avoid being shocked. Thanks to Hazel Barraclough for electrifying our minds with the question, John Jensenius for illuminating the answer, and all those who posed their thoughts on Facebook. We next jump up and down in anticipation over this.
2: Hi, my name is Binesh and I live in Harlow. 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
1: So why don't we use the earth's natural spin to help long distance travel? 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
6: We all know the kind of derring do involved in flying a spaceship through the asteroid belt. You'd be lucky if you and your ship survived. And we know this from the movies.
7: Big rocks bumping into each other, and you need Han Solo-type piloting skills to fly between them.
8: Sir, the possibility of successfully navigating an asteroid field is approximately 3,720 to 1.
9: Never tell me the odds.
6: But what would it look like to really fly through the asteroid belt?
7: To a large extent, it's empty. It would just look like big outer space with few objects around.
6: But hang on. That second scenario is no less thrilling. Why? Because we've actually done it. And that guy helped us do it. Mark Raymond, the mission director for the Dawn spacecraft, and his team plotted the spacecraft's trajectory through the asteroid belt so that it did not graze a single asteroid. Although, from the sounds of it, that's not that hard to do. At any rate, we're grateful, because with the spacecraft instrumentation intact, we've been able to learn more about these orbiting rocks, these asteroids.
10: Or should we call them almost planets? Missed it by that much, planets. Indeed, when they were first spotted in the beginning of the 19th century, the objects Ceres and Vesta were thought to be planets. It wasn't until two generations later that astronomers decided they needed different terminology, but some astronomers still call Ceres a dwarf planet.
6: And that makes sense, since asteroids are really unassembled planets. These are the seeds from which planets are made, and we are learning more about that process thanks to Dawn, as the spacecraft prepares to wind up its 11-year mission.
10: One thing it's done is to confirm that asteroids contain a lot of water. And as NASA says, follow the water when you're looking for life. We caught up with Dr. Raymond at a recent conference.
6: Okay, now, as a U.S. taxpayer, I paid for this mission to these two rocks between Mars and Jupiter. What was in it for me? What was it that we wanted to learn?
7: Well, first of all, as a U.S. taxpayer, you personally contributed, I happen to know, about $1.50 for this mission. And so you got two worlds for that price, or 75 cents per world. And what we're hoping to learn about is these large alien worlds. Vesta and Ceres both probably were in the process of growing to become full-size planets early in the solar system history when their growth was cut off. And so they preserve the record of the conditions and processes that were in play when planets were forming. And I should also point out, people tend to think of asteroids as these chunks of rock the size of buildings or mountains. But these two places are big. Vesta is 350 miles in diameter at the equator. Ceres is nearly 600 miles. So these are big places.
6: They wouldn't fit between Washington and Boston, actually, the larger.
7: They wouldn't, and I'm not sure you would want them there anyway.
6: It would really increase the traffic. Well, okay, so they were planets in the making that didn't get made. Now, something stunted their growth, and when I was a kid, my mother always told me, don't drink coffee, that'll stunt their growth. What stunted the growth of these guys?
7: Well, my mother told me the same thing, but I don't have a good excuse for why I'm so short, because I never did drink coffee. But what probably stunted their growth is the gravitational influence of Jupiter. So the planets formed by the swirling cloud of dust and gas that was surrounding the early sun, and particles would hit and stick together and gradually grow larger and larger and larger, forming rocks and eventually planets. But when Jupiter formed, its gravity interrupted this process, stirred the material up, ejected some of it, and increased the velocity of collisions so much that instead of particles sticking together, when they hit, they would actually collide and be more destructive. And so it's likely that it was the interference of Jupiter that prevented Vesta and Ceres from growing nearby to become larger bodies.
6: So the Dawn mission visited both of these unformed planets, but they are round. I mean, they're balls of something. Are they rock? Are they ice? What are they?
7: Well, in fact, they do look planet-like, and Vesta is in many ways like the terrestrial planets, one of which is right underneath our feet. It's mostly rock, and it has a dense iron-nickel core surrounded by a mantle, surrounded by a crust. It's like a mini-planet. Ceres, just a little farther from the sun, has a substantial inventory of water. In fact, something like a quarter of its mass is ice. And it also has rock and salt and other chemicals as well.
6: So would you call these asteroids now? I mean, what do we call them?
7: Well, some people call them asteroids simply by virtue of the fact that they're in the main asteroid belt. Vesta is often called a protoplanet, again, because of its history of growing to become a planet. And Ceres is classified as a dwarf planet, just as Pluto is. It happens to be the first dwarf planet that was discovered because it was known 129 years before Pluto. So you and I, and I presume most of your listeners, grew up just during this narrow window in human history after Ceres was no longer called a planet, while Pluto was still called a planet, and of course now they're both called dwarf planets.
6: I see, but they don't seem to care.
7: They don't, but a lot of people here on Earth sure do. There's still a question of how could we have been so inconsiderate? Why is Earth such an interplanetary bully? Why didn't we consider Pluto's feelings in the matter when we demoted it to be a dwarf planet?
6: And the answer to that is?
7: I guess because we're an interplanetary bully.
6: Okay, so how close did the Dawn mission actually get to these worlds? I mean, they're hundreds of miles across. Did it get within hundreds of miles?
7: It did, and in fact, prior to June of 2018, Dawn's closest distance to Ceres was 240 miles. So that's the same orbital altitude as the International Space Station above Earth. However, just in June, we flew Dawn to an elliptical orbit where once every 27 hours, it dips down to only 22 miles. That's only three times higher above the ground than you are when you travel cross-country in a jet. So we're really getting some spectacular views.
6: All right, well, give me an idea of what you see when you're that close to these things.
7: Well, one of the things that I think is pretty neat is we can see a lot of boulders on the ground and indeed on crater walls. So on the walls, we can see boulders that have slid partway down and haven't yet fully succumbed to the influence of the Sirian gravity. Also, Ceres has some strange bright features that are just, to me, mesmerizingly beautiful and just captivating in their brightness, which we now understand to be salt flats. That is, Ceres has underground salt water. In some cases, this water made its way to the surface, and the cold environment there, it froze and then sublimated, that is, transformed from being a solid to a gas, and left the salt behind. And we can see details of the deposition of this bright, salty material on the much darker ground on Ceres. And this undoubtedly will give us more information about how this material really got there.
6: Mark Raymond, thanks so very much for talking with us.
7: Thank you, Seth. It's always a pleasure to see you and to talk to you and your listeners.
10: Mark Raymond is the mission director on Dawn. And by the way, when the spacecraft stops communicating with Earth sometime in the fall of 2018 and its mission is effectively over, it will remain in orbit around Ceres.
6: You know, talking about water in connection with life, it might be worth mentioning that one very plausible and popular theory about how we got the oceans here on Earth is that that's actually asteroid juice, or a lot of it. We heard that, maybe one-third, one-fourth of all the mass of these asteroids that Mark has been studying are water. And it could be that 4.5 billion years ago, a lot of these asteroids got pretty close to the Earth, slammed into it, and delivered all the water that we now call the oceans.
10: Now, does that mean that the water in these asteroids could contain life? Could it be habitable?
6: Well, I think it's a long shot because, after all, it's kind of buried water and all that. But all the ingredients are there. They just need a little bit of energy to get life started. And maybe billions of years ago when these rocks were a lot hotter, maybe there was enough energy. I wouldn't rule it out, but there's no evidence so far. And so becoming a planet is not easy, no matter how keen you are to try. And yet we've discovered a lot of bodies that made it to planet status, not just those in our solar system, but many, many more beyond it. What does that say about the likelihood that they'll have the conditions needed for life?
10: Well, the answer is becoming more often, it depends. Whether we're talking about moons, planets, or other bodies, our definition of what might be habitable has broadened. You might not even need water if another liquid like that in Titan's methane and ethane lakes is available. So, for the last word on the big picture of habitability and whether Earth is special, we talked to astronomer Phil Plate at the Space Fest conference in Tucson, Arizona.
6: Phil, we're here at Space Fest in lovely, sizzling Tucson, Arizona, and you gave a presentation here addressing the question of whether Earth is special. Is that an easy question to answer? I mean, obviously, I think it's pretty special.
9: Yeah, well, I think it's special, too, but I'm biased, right? I'm human. I evolved here on this planet. I'm the tail end of 4 billion years of evolution. We all are. But honestly, we're finding a lot of planets, and there are some number of planets in our solar system, 8 or 9, however you want to count them. And the Earth is the only one that we know of that has life on it, and it has the temperature and the chemistry and the liquid water on its surface. In that case, you could say Earth is special, but as you start to look at more conditions, you know, if you need water, there are lots of moons of giant planets, and they have water under their surface. Maybe you don't need water. There's Titan, the moon of Saturn, that has liquid methane on its surface. That could be supporting life. Mars used to be habitable billions of years ago, and now it isn't. So you have to look at a certain time range. The Earth may not be habitable in 100 years, 200 years. Who knows? We're changing it. So, yeah, the Earth is special. There may be lots of planets like it in the galaxy, but probably only one that is just like ours.
6: Okay, so that sounds like you're saying, look, the neighborhood that you live in, for example, I'm sure it's special, right? You got special neighbors. I don't know, maybe you got better maintenance or something near a shopping center, whatever. It's special, but it's not the only place you could live. So if you're defining a planet as being attractive on the basis of its suitability for life, then maybe Earth isn't all that special.
9: Yeah, I think that's pretty much it. And at the risk of sounding pandering, I was at Seth's talk earlier today, audience, and you said a really interesting thing. You said that we are special, but not unique. And I thought, that's great, because if you deal out five cards of a poker hand, and it could be any five cards you get, that's unique, but it may not be special. It may be garbage, you know, it may be 2, 4, 6, 8 of different suits. That's not very special, but it is unique. It's the only hand like that. It's kind of the same with us. We're unique in that the conditions that we have here on Earth aren't replicated anywhere else in the galaxy precisely. But we may not be special in that you don't need those exact parameters. You can have a little more carbon in your planet. It could be a little bit cooler, something like that, stronger magnetic field. So, yeah, we're unique, but there may be lots of other planets like us within the range of habitability that we expect to have liquid water on the surface or just conditions for life.
6: So does this speak well to the idea of a Goldilocks zone, a zone of habitability around any given star?
9: Oh, he says with malice aforethought. We have this idea that you have to be a certain distance from a star, and we call that the habitable zone. And that is, if you're too close to the star, it's too hot, and if you're too far from the star, it's too cold. And so this reflects the fable of Goldilocks. But of course, it's not really Goldilocks, it's the baby bear zone, because the baby bear was just right. It wasn't too hot, it wasn't too cold. So really, it should be the baby bear zone, but I will defer to other astronomers who call it the Goldilocks zone. This is a good concept. It's a nice way of guiding your thinking and saying, well, if you're at the right temperature range, you can have liquid water on the surface. But, you know, it depends on your atmosphere. Venus has an atmosphere, and it's inside the Goldilocks zone, but it's way too hot. Mars doesn't have an atmosphere. It's also inside the habitable zone of the sun. It's way too cold. And in that case, it's very useful. Just don't let it box you in. There's a lot of stuff going on out there that we may not yet understand.
6: So given that there are more planets out there than there are stars, and that in any given solar system, say our solar system, there might be a half a dozen, maybe even a dozen places where you could have biology, if your definition of what makes a good planet is, well, it has some life, well, then there are going to be a lot of good worlds out there.
9: Oh, I agree. And we just don't know yet. I mean, you look at Jupiter, it's five times the distance from the sun that the Earth is. It's really cold there. Saturn is even farther out. It's really cold there. Typically on the surface of a moon of Saturn, it's so cold that water ice is as hard as granite. And yet, these have liquid water in their interiors. They're heated by the gravity of their host planets. There are lots of moons around Jupiter, lots of moons around Saturn, Uranus, Neptune, even these Kuiper Belt objects out past Neptune, of which Pluto is one of the biggest examples. And so you can have liquid water all over the place. The more we study these objects, the more we realize, yeah, there could be a lot of places where we hadn't traditionally thought of as being habitable for well, not necessarily humans, but just life, whatever that might be, amoeba or whatever. I'm very hopeful. I think we'll find life in a lot of places that we look in the galaxy. I think it's going to be single-celled. I mean, you look at the Earth, and for 3 billion years, it was just basically goo floating in the ocean, yeast and algae and stinky stuff like that. We may find a lot of that, but that's still life.
6: How about just taking it from another tack, the opposite tack, that maybe Earth is special in being actually not quite up to snuff? Maybe most planets where there's complex life are actually better than Earth. I mean, there's a lot of things you could complain about here on Earth. You know, a lot of it isn't very useful. Could it be that our planet is actually suboptimal?
9: Oh, you know, I hadn't really thought of that. That's a good question. You know, it turns out that you need a certain percentage of rubidium in your crust to be a member of the galactic elite. And there's, you know, a few thousand planets out there, and they look at us and we're like, oh, dear Earth, oh, they're very rubidium poor. We should really not discuss this with them. A lot of the Earth is uninhabitable for us. It's ocean. I live in Colorado, where if you get up too much higher, it gets hard to breathe. I have people who can't visit me because they have a hard time breathing where I live.
6: At least that's what they say.
7: saying.
9: Yeah, it's what they say. That's true. And who knows? Maybe it's just because I haven't done my laundry in a while and the atmosphere in my house isn't that great. Yeah, maybe we think of the Earth as being this rich, wonderful treasure chest of life-supporting physics. But in fact, it may be that, you know, we find these other planets and we have a paucity of these things. That's a nice little way of looking at it. And it's a good way of looking at it because the more we change our point of view, the more we think, do things have to be this way, the bigger our vision becomes and the more we're likely to see out there when we look for life.
6: Phil Plait, thanks so much for speaking with me.
9: Seth, it is always a pleasure.
10: Phil Plait is an astronomer and he writes the Bad Astronomy blog.
6: Okay, as we've heard in this show, the discovery of a possible underground lake on Mars has once again given hope to those who are expecting or hoping, at least, for Martians. Maybe if there were ever Martians on the Red Planet, they were able to retreat to this lake, maybe other lakes, and survive 4.5 billion years. So I'm all for sending a drilling team to Mars and checking it out. But meanwhile, we've noted how the concept of habitability, once so simple, is much less simple now. Moons that are in the outer parts of the solar system, places that are cold and, you might say, terrible places, these might actually be homes to biology. This is an idea that, you know, people would have considered radical 100 years ago.

0: Thanks to the team members whose excellence in helping produce the show has become a matter of habit. Senior producer Gary Niederhoff and operations manager Barbara Vance.
1: Thanks also to financial support from Rena Shulsky David and Sammy David and to the William K. Bose Jr. Foundation. 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
0: Your ears have been attuned to an episode of Big Picture Science called It's Habitable Forming. 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
1: Hi, doll. So you're back.
0: I'm just here to pick up my Barlow lens.
1: Still with a guy with a rumpled suit?
0: It's a lab coat, and yes.
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4: From Feature Story News in Brussels, I'm William Denslow. The United States and Saudi Arabia have signed a civilian nuclear cooperation agreement. The deal's provoked a backlash in Israel, where opposition politicians have warned that enriched nuclear fuel could eventually allow Riyadh to develop nuclear weapons. U.S. Democratic Senator Chris Murphy of Connecticut said the agreement would set off a nuclear race, while the Foundation for Defense of Democracies has urged Congress to block the accord during its 90-day review period under the Atomic Energy Act. Kate Fisher has more from Washington.
5: We have had already Democratic lawmakers here in the U.S. denouncing this as a real risk for nuclear proliferation across an already volatile region, saying that this is a terrible policy. One Democratic lawmaker saying that, you know, the whole point, Donald Trump saying that he was attacking Iran to remove their nuclear capacity and then just handing it over to the Saudis. It's also a big concern for Israel, another key part of that region, of course. It's already been denounced there.
4: India's Supreme Court refused to hear an urgent petition on police attacks against student protests in New Delhi, as opposition lawmakers led by Rahul Gandhi disrupted both houses of parliament Wednesday, demanding the resignation of the country's education minister. The protest, which grew out of the satirical online movement called the Cockroach Janata Party, says tens of thousands marched to the gates of Parliament Monday, with nearly 180 people injured in clashes between demonstrators and police. Indian Prime Minister Narendra Modi has now broken his silence on the crisis, as Ishan Garg reports.
6: This is the first comments Prime Minister Narendra Modi has made since the protest took a very different turn on Monday, when we saw tens of thousands of protesters marching all the way to the gates of the parliament. And that, in some sense, showcased how big this movement had become. And even though there have been conversations between the Cockroach Janata Party, which is a satirical movement now turned into a massive on-ground protest, and the representatives of the government, we haven't really seen any sign of protesters backing down. What's important about Prime Minister Modi's comments is that he is promising fast-track courts.
4: British Chancellor of the Exchequer John Healey has pledged the government full backing for pubs, clubs and live music venues, as the new administration of Prime Minister Andy Burnham seeks to demonstrate it's tackling the cost of living from day one. The British Beer and Pub Association says nearly two pubs closed every day in the first 3 months of the year, despite a 15% business rates relief that came into force in April. And the European Union's reached agreement on a 21st Russian sanctions package. It's a watered-down measure amid concerns from Greece over the economic impact of a full ban on the transport of Russian liquefied natural gas. From bureaus worldwide, this is FSN.
2: With FSN Spotlight, I'm Simon Marks, looking again today at whether the transatlantic relationship can be salvaged in light of President Trump's threats to pull US troops out of Europe and his general ambivalence, some would say antipathy, towards NATO. Yesterday, we heard from one foreign policy analyst who believes there is a way of threading the needle and retaining strong transatlantic ties. But today, the views of Natalie Tocci, an international relations professor with Johns Hopkins University, who says the comity of the past 80 years is now over.
7: I don't think that there's ever been a breach of trust, not even in Trump 1, was there a breach of trust like the one that we've seen in Trump 2. Right? So, and this is why I think that this is a turning point. I don't think that it ever crossed European minds. How do we protect ourselves against the United States? Right? There would have never been the level of intimacy, the level of dependence, right, that there has been on the United States had there not been that basis of trust. It's the first time that the United States represents a potential threat to Europe, right? This is unheard of, right? This has never happened before.
2: She spoke to Foreign Policy magazine. The Pentagon is currently engaged in a six-month review of the U.S. force presence in Europe. There is every possibility that it will conclude with a broader drawdown of U.S. forces than the one already announced.
4: The main news again. The United States and Saudi Arabia have signed a civilian nuclear cooperation agreement. The deal has provoked a backlash in Israel, where opposition politicians have warned that enriched nuclear fuel could eventually allow Riyadh to develop nuclear weapons. India's Supreme Court refused to hear an urgent petition on police attacks against recent student protests in New Delhi. And the European Union has reached an agreement on a 21st Russian sanctions package. And that's the latest feature story news. William Denslow reporting.
8: Ranger Station, Ranger speaking.
9: Yeah, hi. I'd like to report a bear sighting.
8: Location?
9: In the woods, just outside of town.
8: Oh, not surprising. You've got your home. Bears have theirs.
9: Yeah, but see, this wasn't just any bear. This bear was wearing jeans and a hat, as in a Smokey Bear.
8: Jeans and a hat. That's definitely Smokey. What exactly did he have to say?
9: Well, we were about to head home, you know, after having a bonfire.
8: Oh, I can guess where this is going.
9: Right, right. See, Smokey told me the fire wasn't actually out. He said if it's too hot to touch, it's too hot to leave.
8: That's true. Did you know that 9 out of 10 wildfires are caused by humans? That means 9 out of 10 wildfires can be prevented.
9: Wow, no kidding?
8: I'm a forest ranger. We never kid.
9: Sorry.
8: That was a joke.
9: Oh.
8: Get your Smokey on. If you see someone in danger of starting a wildfire, step in and make a difference, because 9 out of 10 wildfires are caused by humans. 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
11: Today is July 23rd on Tidbits in Time, a big day. Stay with me to hear about the flashpoint of World War I. We'll tell you the story of the Gimli glider. You'll hear about a real-life hitman. And people say you shouldn't spend time reinventing the wheel? Well, we'll tell you about a guy who did. All that plus, we'll give you a crime fiction writer, the King of Noir. Tidbits in Time is next. July 23, 1914, Austria-Hungary issued an ultimatum to Serbia after the assassination of Archduke Francis Ferdinand. Despite Serbia's agreement to all but one of the demands, World War I began 5 days later. There are some who contend that the senseless fratricide gave rise to many of the great evils of the 20th century, raging long

0: made the switch. During the transition, the Canadian crew miscalculated gallons to liters and pounds to kilograms. Fortunately, the co-pilot had some glider experience and landed safely at a former airbase in Gimli, Manitoba. July 23, 1938, Charles Voight Harrelson was born in Huntsville, Texas. He shared a birthday with his son, Woodrow Tracy Woody Harrelson, who was born in Midland, Texas, on the same day in 1961. Charles led the life of a hitman and was involved in many high-profile cases. During one arrest in 1980, he claimed responsibility for Kennedy's assassination, but the FBI dismissed the confession. Father and son were estranged for most of their lives. It was on July 23, 1888, that a Scottish veterinarian called John Boyd Dunlop filed a patent for the pneumatic tire, effectively reinventing the wheel. Inspiration for the innovation came when he discovered that he could fit a garden hose filled with water to his son's tricycle wheels. Later, tires were filled with air and helped usher in the automotive age. A far cry from iron-hooped wagon wheels, or solid rubber, people drive on Dunlop tires to this day. July 23, 1888, Raymond Thornton Chandler was born in Chicago, Illinois. It was the kind of day when the colors were deep saturated hues and the shadows were pitch black. He wrote detective fiction, primarily with his character, the cynical, hard-boiled Philip Marlowe. Known for his metaphors, "She gave me a smile I could feel in my hip pocket," Chandler was influenced by the creator of Perry Mason, Earl Stanley Gardner, whom he influenced in turn. For your very own emailed print version of Tidbits in Time, showing up every day for free in your inbox, just send a request to adrian@tidbitsintime.com. That's adrian@tidbitsintime.com. For Tidbits in Time, this has been Gene Vann.
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2: Welcome to Possibly, where we take on big problems like the future of our planet and break them down into small questions with unexpected answers. I'm Juliana Marullo, in this week for Megan Hall. I'm normally a reporter for Possibly, but I'm also only 22, and today we're doing a full youth takeover of the show. In a past episode, we talked about the climate lawsuit a group of young people won against the state of Montana. They argued that the state failed its constitutional responsibility to provide a clean and healthy environment for Montana residents, and they brought in all sorts of climate science and policy experts to help prove their case. But most of these young people also testified at the trial. What did they have to say? So we're going to bring you some of their testimonies recorded live at trial. These are people even younger than I am telling the court what it's like to grow up in a climate crisis. A lot of the testimony at the trial focused on how the current climate in Montana is anything but clean and healthy. In the summers, wildfires and smoke have made it almost impossible to go outside. Claire Vlasses is a 20-year-old plaintiff from Helena, Montana.
3: You can set the scene, right? It's smoky. The world is burning. I can't go outside unless I want my lungs to feel like they're on fire and my nose to be full of smoke. And that sounds like a dystopian horror film, but it's not a movie. It's real life. I don't remember a summer that didn't involve smoke. I mean, when I think about summer in Montana, I think about smoke. I mean, that's what us kids have to deal with.
2: I mean, I get Claire's point. I used to feel lucky that we don't have wildfires where I live in New England. But then last summer, the air quality was so bad because of wildfires in Canada that I couldn't exercise outside. I was just frustrated that it was out of my control, and that was only for a couple of days. Another plaintiff, Eva, turned 14 years old the day the case was filed. Because she's under 18, we're not going to use her last name. She and her family live next to the Yellowstone River, where there's been bad flooding in past years.
4: On the day of the flood, I helped fill sandbags, and after the fact, I helped clean out people's homes.
5: Were you afraid?
4: Very. And I didn't know what to do, and there was all sorts of emotions running, and my mind was racing, and I just couldn't quite wrap my head around it. And it was all just

0: It was very tumultuous.
1: The plaintiffs didn't just talk about these extreme weather events. Sariel Sandoval is 21 and a member of the Salish and Kootenai tribes. She says climate change is threatening her people's way of life.
0: Creation stories aren't only to be told when there's snow on the ground. And it's really concerning because the time that we can share those stories and, you know, explain to our youth who we are and our place in the world is becoming shorter and shorter, especially because the snow is not staying on the ground as long. You know, one day we're not going to have any snow on the ground. What happens to those stories?
1: A lot of the plaintiffs talked about being afraid of the future, including Grace Gibson Snyder. She's 19 years old.
2: Just knowing that I have, you know, hopefully 80 years left of living, you know, in and around Montana and living on this earth, and knowing that my health will be in danger for those 80 years, my livelihood, my home, that's a long time to live with that and to wrestle with this for that long. And that's a burden that older generations do not have to carry.
1: Grace talked more about the ways that burden falls on young people.
2: I'm 19, I go to school, I have friends, I like to do fun things, but I will often have this moment in the middle of whatever else I'm doing, of just as like kind of crushing guilt. Why am I spending time on other things when there is this crisis to be managed? And this guilt also often gives way to frustration with the fact that it is in my mind. It shouldn't have to be in my mind. Ideally, it wouldn't be in any of our minds. It would have been solved 50 years ago, but it's in my mind now. And as, you know, a young person, I don't think it is my responsibility to be dealing with the physical impacts, the mental impacts, or the guilt of feeling like it's my responsibility to fix this.
1: I think the question of responsibility for climate change is something a lot of people worry about. I know I do. When the lawyers asked the plaintiffs why they wanted to join the lawsuit, a lot of them said they felt like they had to do something. Here's Grace again.
2: I was 16 when this case was filed. I couldn't vote. As someone who can't, you know, influence the legislature, I had very few ways of asking the government to do what is best for my health and my rights. And, you know, the way that was left to me was to ask the courts to uphold our rights and bring the state back in line with the Constitution.
1: At the trial, the young people and their lawyers had to not only prove that climate change was real and causing them mental and physical harm, but that the state was making decisions that make the climate crisis worse. So at the end of his testimony, 18-year-old Lander Bussey spoke directly to the representatives of the state sitting in the courtroom.
3: I don't know how you can sit in this courtroom and listen to everything that is put on display here and not have a semblance of regret or even responsibility to get up and fix these things that we have been told firsthand can be fixed.
1: The state chose not to contest basically anything that the plaintiffs talked about, which means it's all officially in the court record. Representatives of the state have said it will appeal the ruling. Olivia Vesevich is 20 years old, and she says whatever happens, she's not giving up.
0: I choose to have hope. I choose a world in which there is no hope is a far too devastating reality. And I know our people are resilient. I know that I am resilient. And I know that there is still time.
1: Beyond just the legal victory, the young people sent a powerful message about how our generation is experiencing the climate crisis and how we're still fighting for a better future. In our next episode on this case, we'll talk directly with one of the plaintiffs about her experience as part of this lawsuit and how she's continuing the fight. I want to give a big thank you to KGVM in Montana for letting us use their audio from the courtroom. That's it for today. For more information or to ask a question about the way your choices affect our planet, go to thepublicsradio.org/possibly or subscribe to us wherever you get your podcasts. 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
6: And this week on Digital Europe, we are going to talk about an issue that affects millions of people in Europe every single year. And it also makes our Digital Europe correspondent, Kate Hairsign, very, very angry. This is the issue of roaming charges in the EU, where every time you cross a border, you magically feel your wallet get a little bit lighter. It's kind of like a game where you always lose. Now, if you're amazed that this is still happening in 2015, well, so is everyone in Europe, because it wasn't supposed to be this way. It was supposed to stop at the end of this year, until suddenly it wasn't. Kate, what does it look like out there for smartphone users?
7: Well, look, as you mentioned, Connor, last year the EU made these massive announcements about how they're going to get rid of data roaming by the end of 2015. So that means you wouldn't incur any extra costs when you went to another EU country for making a call or for downloading data. You would only pay what you normally pay when you're at home. And this went so far that the EU even agreed to banning these data roaming fees. But at the moment, it seems it's all been put on hold, and the latest announcement, or the latest leaked document, seems to suggest this won't come in until 2018.
6: And what exactly does that leaked document say?
7: Well, this document, which was which hasn't been released officially, but was leaked to the German tabloid, the Bild-Zeitung, it says that not only will roaming fees not disappear for another 3 years, but it also outlines a plan for every consumer to get a certain contingent that they can use roaming free. And above and beyond this contingent, then they have to pay the normal fees, the normal roaming fees that they would normally pay. And what is really annoying consumer organisations, and pretty well everyone I've talked to in the last couple of days, is that this contingent is incredibly small, laughably small. And so the suggestion in the document is that you get 50 free minutes, well, not 50 free minutes, you get 50 minutes that are free.
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11: And welcome to this edition of the Public Square from the American Policy Roundtable with Dave Zanotti. I'm Wayne Shepherd. Dave, yesterday we began talking about where we were when the assassination attempt was made on former President Trump.
12: You know, some people could ask the question, I think fairly, honestly, you know, all right, can we get over this already? All right, mm-hmm. The guy missed, you know, Trump's okay, convention's done, let's move on, And, you know, because of the way we are with shelf life of news, it may be. But there's so much more to this story. And I'm not talking about politics, and I'm not talking about law enforcement. I'm talking about the human side of the story.
11: Right.
12: Because it appears that there were three shots fired. There may have been more fired from the shooter, but there were three, and they all hit somebody.
11: Yeah, it's awful.
12: And that's the part of the story that we don't want to lose. That's the part of the story that actually kind of haunts us. And we've had the opportunity to talk to some people who were there. And they're not the people who you've been seeing on cable news. These are honest, hardworking folks, some of them in law enforcement. And we got on their side of the camera lens. You know, everything we've seen on this subject has been from us behind the camera lens, watching what the camera saw. Well, they were on the other side, and they were also on the other side of the shooter. And so we've been reflecting on this, and one of the lessons that we've learned is the incredible reality when violence strikes humans and human responses. I want to tell you, if you go back and look at the tape, I want to encourage you to do so, and look at the people in the stands who seem to be standing up and looking for the shooter, not hiding. Now, the hiding was the right response. Getting down was the right thing to do. But there were some people who were standing up. And we're talking with one of them this week on the Public Square.
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16: There's some benefit to be a firstborn when it comes to academic performance, and some benefit to being a lastborn for academic attainment.
17: Musically experienced listeners had greater activity compared to the inexperienced listeners in areas that are related to emotion processing and also in reward-related areas.
14: This week, how the brain picks which memories to keep while you're sleeping, and there's a new neural explanation for what causes ringing in the ears. Also, are left-handed people smarter? But first, whether it's Ludwig van Beethoven or Lady Gaga, everybody's got their favorite music. What makes music so pleasurable to listen to? Suzanne Bard reports on music's effect on the brain.

0: Music can move people to tears, but how it manipulates our emotions has puzzled scientists for years. Two new studies are shedding light on the question. In the first, neuroscientist Heather Chapin, now at Stanford, and her colleagues played two versions of a Chopin piano etude to volunteers and measured their emotional response. The first version was an expressive interpretation of the piece, and the other one followed the written music to a T.
1: The greater the tempo fluctuations in the expressive performance, the higher the arousal or the intensity of the emotional experience.
0: In addition, experienced listeners with musical training had more activity in certain parts of the brain than less experienced listeners.
1: We found that musically experienced listeners had greater activity compared to the inexperienced listeners in areas that are related to emotion processing and also in reward-related areas. So it seemed that they got kind of a greater emotional reward.
0: A second study lends credence to the idea that a piece of music can literally give listeners an emotional high. Scientists at the Montreal Neurological Institute at McGill University scanned the brains of volunteers as they listened to their favorite instrumental works, whether classical, jazz, folk, or rock. During particularly moving passages, the volunteers' brains released the neurochemical dopamine in the area of the brain involved in drug addiction, according to graduate student Valerie Salimpour, the study's lead author.
2: It sort of provides a biological reason why music has been around for this long, because if it's working on the system, then it's releasing one of the most potent reinforcement and motivation chemicals in your brain.
0: The study appears in the journal Nature Neuroscience.
3: Thanks, Suzanne. Tinnitus, or ringing in the ears, is triggered by hearing loss and the brain's attempt to fill the missing frequencies with sound of its own. In most cases, the brain's limbic system keeps us from actually hearing this noise. But Georgetown University Medical Center neuroscientist Joseph Rauschecker and his colleagues scanned the brains of chronic tinnitus patients using functional magnetic resonance imaging, or fMRI, and they found that their limbic systems were focusing on the sounds rather than filtering them out. He also found a connection between tinnitus and mood.
4: The limbic system is considered the neural substrate of emotions and mood. If we are in a negative mood, then we have more tinnitus than if we don't.
3: In addition to tinnitus, the research may lead to new insights into chronic pain, which may also be caused by the limbic system's inability to filter out unneeded signals. Next, reporter Karina Wu answers a listener's question.
5: Listener Christine Nichols of Goose Creek, South Carolina, heard firstborn children do better in school than laterborn children and wanted to know if that was true. We consulted Brian Powell, a sociologist at Indiana University, who has looked at these claims. He says the connection between birth order and education is a question that fascinates a lot of people, including researchers.
6: Many people think there are huge birth order effects, but the actual evidence in terms of education is really, really slim.
5: Powell says there's a difference between academic performance, how well you do in school, and academic attainment, which is how far you get in your education.
6: The evidence at this point indicates that there's some benefit to be a firstborn when it comes to academic performance, and some benefit to being a lastborn for academic attainment.
5: That's because families tend to be better off once their oldest kids have moved out, leaving more money to send their last child off to college. If you've got a science question, call us at 1-800-WHY-IS-IT.
3: Thanks, Karina. And we have another listener's question in the mailbag today, this one from David Chang of Fairlawn, New Jersey, who wants to know if left-handers are smarter than right-handers. We asked cognitive scientist Stanley Coren, professor emeritus at the University of British Columbia and author of The Left-Hander Syndrome. He says left-handedness often occurs due to stress during birth, which affects pathways in the brain. As a result, some learning disabilities are more prevalent in left-handed people. But Coren says they also tend to excel in jobs requiring spatial visualization.
7: Like artists and architects and chess masters and that sort of thing, we tend to find a higher number of left-handers.
3: He says it all depends on which parts of the brain get affected during that crucial moment of development. Finally, Suzanne has some news from the Department of Sleep Research.
0: Sleep transfers our memories to long-term storage. Now, German researchers have shown that the brain chooses which memories to store. University of Lübeck neuroendocrinologist Jan Born and his colleagues taught volunteers either a list of paired words or a finger-tapping exercise. Afterwards, half were told that there would be a test in 2 days, but actually, all of them were tested.
8: Only when they were informed about the later recall, there was a robust and very substantial benefit for these memories during sleep.
0: In contrast, the group that hadn't expected a test improved only a little. Bourne suspects that the brain tags important experiences throughout the day and preferentially stores the tag memories while we sleep.
3: Thanks, Suzanne. Well, that's all we have for you this week. Next week, we'll be coming to you from the 2011 AAAS annual meeting right here in Washington, D.C. with the latest science news. But if you can't wait that long, tune into the Science Update Podcast Daily Edition every day, Monday through Friday. You can find it on our website, scienceupdate.com, or at iTunes. You can also check out Science Update's fan page on Facebook or follow us on Twitter. And if you have a science question, give us a call at 1-800-WHY-IS-IT. If we use your question, we'll send you a Science Update mug. Thanks for listening. I'm Bob Hirshon for AAAS, the Science Society.

0: Hi, my name is Ken Chisholm. I'm the director of the Science Working Group at Radio Newark. I'm retired now, but I spent my career in the chemical industry after obtaining university degrees in forestry, botany, and biochemistry. 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There are so many stories right here in Newark. 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Thank you and have a good day.
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2: Hi there, I'm Thane Maynard. When you see a flying fish, chances are, given its large wing fins, that your first assumption would be that it's a bird. Once they take to the air, they can flap and glide for nearly 200 meters, the length of about two football fields. There are about 40 species of flying fish, and with speciation comes morphological differences. The two-wingers variety have two well-built pectoral or side fins that provide them with lift that they need to fly. On the other hand, the four-wingers not only use their strong pectoral fins, but also tap into the power of their pelvic or bottom fins. However, the fin that makes the real difference is the tail, which is similar to a rudder on a boat, and it helps steer the flying fish during flight. How they remain in the air can be understood by looking at their anatomy. Flying fish have a rigid frame, streamlined bodies, a reinforced spinal cord, a large cumulative fin surface area, and lower body weight. These are all characteristics that allow the fish to stay in flight due to drag reduction, something that airplane gliders based their design on in the 1930s.
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7: On today's broadcast, Seoul Mayor Oh Se-hoon is fined 10 million won for accepting illegal political funds and will lose his post if the Supreme Court upholds the ruling. President Lee Jae-myung is set to visit San Francisco to meet global big tech CEOs, including NVIDIA's Jensen Huang. And new data shows the average South Korean had a net worth of 274.75 million won last year, marking an on-year hike of some 9%. This is KBS World Radio News. I'm Daniel Che. Seoul Mayor Oh Se-hoon has been fined 10 million won, or about $7,000, for violating the Political Funds Act out of the 2021 by-election. If the sentence becomes final after moving through the higher courts, the potential presidential contender will lose his post. Oh says he will continue his legal battle in the appellate court. Eileen Cahill has more.
8: 피고인 오세훈을 벌금
9: The Seoul Central District Court sided with prosecutors who alleged that Seoul Mayor Oh Se-hoon received the results of public opinion polls from the controversial broker Myung Tae-kyun ahead of the April 2021 mayoral by-election. The court said Oh orchestrated an illegal proxy payment scheme by having a longtime financial supporter pay Myung.
10: 이 사건에서 부정수수된 정치자금, 즉 피고인이 김한정으로부터
11: In this case, the amount of
3: political funds illicitly received, specifically the cost of public opinion polls that the defendant had Kim An-jung pay on his behalf, stands at 21 million won, a sum that is by no means insignificant. The offense is particularly serious in nature because it involved a deliberate attempt to conceal the commissioning of the polls and the payment process with the aim of publishing and reporting on candidate commission polls, a practice prohibited under the Public Official Election Act.
9: The court fined O 10 million won on Wednesday for violating the Political Funds Act, a penalty severe enough to oust him from his post if the decision is allowed to stand after all appeals are exhausted. The court said Mayor Oh was conscious of his intra-party rival, Na Kyung-won, and had a motive to seek results favorable to him, given that the party primary was being conducted via public opinion polls. Oh claims he never requested the surveys. The Seoul mayor said he will appeal the ruling. Eileen Cahill, KBS World Radio News.
7: President Lee Jae-myung will visit the U.S., Brazil, Chile, Argentina, and Germany. National Security Advisor Lee Sung-nak and Presidential Chief of Staff for Policy Kim Yong-bum announced on Wednesday that the president will visit San Francisco on Friday and Saturday and meet global big tech CEOs, including NVIDIA CEO Jensen Huang, OpenAI CEO Sam Altman, Anthropic CEO Dario Amodei, and Broadcom CEO Hock Tan. The president will also attend a gathering dubbed the San Francisco AI Summit, which will see the participation of the big tech CEOs along with Samsung Electronics Chairman Lee Jae-yong, SK Group Chairman Choi Tae-won, Hyundai Motor Group Executive Chair Jung Yi-sun, and Naver Founder and Board Chair Lee Hae-jin. At that gathering, Lee plans to announce the so-called San Francisco AI Declaration, which outlines his intent to make South Korea an incomparable player in the global AI ecosystem and his vision for global cooperation. After wrapping up his U.S. trip, the president will make a four-day state visit to Brazil starting Sunday before heading to Chile and then Argentina. Industry Minister Kim Jong-un left for Washington on Wednesday in an effort to expedite the implementation of Seoul's investment pledges under last year's trade deal and in hopes of settling the bilateral dispute over the e-commerce business Coupang. Kim told reporters that misunderstandings over Coupang will be resolved and ties with Washington will not be affected. Pejian has more.
5: What began as a local consumer data breach has escalated into a diplomatic row. Industry Minister Kim Jong-un has departed for Washington to discuss pending bilateral issues, including the protracted dispute over the e-commerce giant Coupang.
10: Regarding Coupang, we believe there is sound logic and sufficient ground supporting our position. There have been some misunderstandings on the U.S. side, which we have consistently sought to clarify, and I believe there is now a certain level of mutual understanding between my counterpart and myself. Misunderstandings can be cleared up, and gaps are to be bridged. I do not believe that the long-standing South Korea-U.S. alliance can be shaken by a single issue like this.
5: Speaking to reporters at the airport Wednesday morning, Kim dismissed claims that Seoul turned protectionist against the U.S.-incorporated Coupang headquartered in Seattle. The dispute arose after South Korean posted a record $423 million fine on Coupang over last year's massive customer data breach, which then led to intense political lobbying in Washington. Kim is scheduled to attend the opening ceremony of the South Korea-U.S. Shipbuilding Partnership Center as part of the bilateral MASGA, or Make American Shipbuilding Great Again project. Pejun, KBS World Radio News.
7: In a class-action lawsuit filed in New York against Coupang's U.S. parent company, the plaintiffs and defendants are clashing over the jurisdiction of the court and whether the parent company is liable for last year's personal data breach. According to the U.S. District Court for the Eastern District of New York on Tuesday, Coupang's parent company, Coupang Inc., and its founder and chair, Kim Bum, sent a letter to the presiding judge earlier this month requesting that the lawsuit be dismissed without a preliminary hearing. Coupang Inc. argued that it's inappropriate for the case to be handled in New York since the data breach occurred at its South Korean subsidiary, Coupang Corporation. Stressing that Coupang Inc. is a holding company based in the U.S. state of Delaware, the parent company stressed that Coupang Corporation is a separate legal entity and is simply one of its subsidiaries around the world. Meanwhile, the plaintiffs said Coupang Inc. has been introducing Coupang Corporation as a key subsidiary to investors, yet in court, it is acting as if it has no knowledge about the affairs of its subsidiaries. New data finds that the average South Korean had a net worth of 274.75 million won last year, or roughly 186,000 U.S. dollars, up a little over 9% from 2024. That's according to the 2025 national balance sheet released by the Ministry of Data and Statistics and the Bank of Korea on Wednesday. South Korea's net worth, which refers to the value of one's assets minus their loans and financial obligations, stood at 24.56 quadrillion won last year. That's up 2.2%, or 531 trillion won from 2024. Though net financial assets, total financial assets minus financial liabilities declined after the surge in domestic stock investments by non-residents was estimated as debt, non-financial assets or real assets such as land and housing posted growth of 3.8%, driven by property price appreciation. In particular, real estate assets climbed more than 4% to some 17.84 trillion won, to account for nearly 77% of total real assets. South Korea's National Human Rights Commission has recommended that the Defense Ministry and relevant authorities take steps to protect the rights of soldiers with special dietary needs, including vegetarians, religious diets, and food allergies. The commission made the recommendation on Wednesday, saying that providing alternative meals was linked to protecting soldiers' health, physical safety, and freedom of conscience and religion, as the state is responsible for meals provided to troops living on military bases. The recommendation came after the commission found that many soldiers with special dietary needs were not receiving alternative meals. The commission's 2023 survey on military food services found that 5 out of 989 surveyed soldiers were vegetarians, but only 3 of them were provided with vegetarian meals. Among 20 soldiers who followed religious diets, only 3 were receiving meals that met their dietary requirements. And that's the news from KBS World Radio's News Center in Seoul. This has been Daniel Chen.

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1: Welcome back to Big Picture Science as we investigate how huge collections of publicly accessible data may change science, health, and medicine for one.
2: Seth, do you pay attention to your health?
1: To my health? Well, of course. It's hard not to, actually.
2: Do you collect information on yourself?
1: Well, some. I mean, I chart my weight. I have a weight chart that I print out, you know, every couple of months, and I just every day weigh myself.
2: You do. Well, in that way, you're like Larry Smarr. He's been collecting information on himself.
3: Well, 10 years ago, it was one number, which was my weight when I stayed on the scale.
1: Well, I'm not surprised that somebody else monitors their weight. In fact, I'd be surprised to find too many people who don't.
2: Well, he actually collects more numbers than just his weight.
3: 5 years ago, it was up to 100 numbers, which was the number of different things I was tracking by taking blood samples.
1: Wow, blood samples. I don't know if I have the stamina to get a blood sample out of myself every day.
2: Well, he goes even further than that in collecting numbers. He's had his DNA sequenced, or part of it, and now he's going one step further.
3: I'm having a whole genome sequencing of my gut microbes, and that's 25 billion numbers.
1: That's incredible that he has the guts to sequence the microbes in his gut. I mean, maybe it'll be a major contribution to microbial research.
2: And just who is this Larry Smarr who is collecting all this data on himself, including the analysis of his gut biome? Well, he's a physicist and a computer engineer who was an early proponent of high-speed network systems, which incidentally became the precursor to the Internet. He works on distributed computing as the director of the California Institute for Telecommunications and Information Technology, or CalLIT2. Now, that's some of what he does.
1: He's also an early adopter of the quantified self movement, applying all he knows about data collection to his own body. And this isn't just an unusual project by an idiosyncratic computer wizard. Well, actually it is. But it may soon be the routine approach to health for people, according to Larry Smarr. Because all this health data is...
3: it's all available to them. You know, what people need to get used to is they have to become personally responsible for the health of their own body. The doctor has about 1/10,000th of the time during a year with you that you have with you.
2: Let's get a better idea of how you collect some of this data on yourself. I mean, we know that we can step on a scale.
3: Mm-hmm.
2: That's how we can get our weight. What about some of the other information that you
3: sure.
2: have? What tools do you use?
3: Well, it's very simple. When you go to see the doctor, tell them that you want a Xerox copy of all of the results from your medical test, and then go home and start putting them in a spreadsheet so that you can compare them over time. And then today, because of Google, you can educate yourself about what these things mean. The most important thing is just to look and see, are each of these variables, your glucose, your cholesterol numbers, and so forth, are they within normal bounds or not?
2: Now, it's one thing to collect all this information from tests that your doctor has done and look at it, but it's another to collect information on yourself. And I know that you've used a number of pieces of equipment, something called a Fitbit, a Polarware link, a Zio. I have not heard of any of these.
3: Yeah, this is actually, you need to get out more. These are just standard consumer products. Go buy them on Amazon. So zillions of people wear Fitbits. The Fitbit is just this little thing about 2 inches long that just clips on your pocket or in your purse. And it's a three-dimensional accelerometer. It just measures how many steps a day you have, your caloric burn. And what that does is gives you an immediate feedback on, are you getting enough exercise or not? The same with Zio. I've worn a Zio now for close to 500 nights. And it's just a little headband that's a sensor on in the middle of your forehead that measures the state of your sleep every 30 seconds, whether it's deep sleep, REM, which is dream sleep, rapid eye movement, light sleep, or you're awake. And then it graphs it out for you right there on your smartphone, just an app. And then provides all kinds of coaching to get better sleep.
2: Now, you actually helped diagnose a condition in your body because you discovered that something called the CRP mm-hmm. was high. Now, what is that and where did you find that? Was that in your blood?
3: So it's called complex reactive protein, and it's one of the most important things you should ask your doctor to measure. It's like taking your temperature. It's your body's state of inflammation. And we're living in an epidemic of inflammation in this country, mostly driven by the food we're eating.
2: In fact, I understand that before you started this project, that's a lot of what you were eating.
3: Yeah.
2: Big Macs and so forth. Is that right? Drinking Cokes?
3: I was in the center of the obesity epidemic in the Midwest for 20 years. In fact, basically, I was there when the whole obesity epidemic started. And I was way overweight. Actually, when I got to La Jolla in 2000, I discovered I was pre-diabetic. So I started measuring things in my blood, and I found out to my shock that my inflammation was 500% over the upper limit.
2: When you say you were measuring things in your blood, you mean you were drawing your own blood?
3: No, I was not drawing my own blood. So people don't understand this. It's one of the most important things to get. 25% of blood tests in this country are outside of hospitals and doctors. There's places like Quest Diagnosis and so forth. In any of your cities, there are a whole bunch of places that all day long just draw people's blood for blood tests. There's a whole industry of this.
2: I see. So you went in and you knew to have them ask for a CRP count.
3: Right. So actually, there's a place on the web called yourfuturehealth.com. And they have a whole suite of tests that I really recommend, both blood test and stool test. And they send you a little kit. And you just walk into this place like in a strip mall or in a medical complex, and you just hand them the kit, sit down, they put a needle in your arm, just like if you were at a doctor's office, take your blood, and then they send it off, and then you get back on the net all your values.
2: I see. Okay, and then that's how you learned that your CRP was 500% higher than it.
3: Yeah, five times the upper limit. And then by last New Year's, it was up to 27 times. Now, the reason that might cause you some concern, because this is like your body's thermostat, essentially, is if you are running at a constant four times, okay, and here I am at 27 times, if you're just four times the upper limit, you quintuple your future chance of heart disease.
2: It means that you're chronically inflamed.
3: Yes, it does.
2: Okay.
3: That's what I discovered. And so I started on a quest that took, another 5 years before I found out what in my body was causing this constant chronic inflammation.
2: And what was it?
3: Well, eventually I traced it down to 6 inches of my large intestine, my sigmoid colon. By using stool samples, I found out that I had, which is a very simple, people I know are sort of weird about stool, but they just need to get with the program. I would do stool samples all day long. Just did one this morning, actually. Compared to taking one blood sample, because nobody has to stick a needle in you. You do it in your own bathroom, and then you just FedEx off the kit. But what that told me was that I had a very high level. Actually, I had over 100 times the upper limit in one of my inflammation variables called lactoferrin that you can get in one of these stool tests. And so with that, I then got both colonoscopy and an MRI, and sure enough, found that 6 inches of my colon, the walls of the colon were five times as thick as they were supposed to be from inflammation. But the point is, I knew this several years before I could finally track down a doctor that could work with me.
2: What are you doing to bring down that inflammation?
3: Well, it's not really known. There is no cure. And so I'm pushing the envelope on this. It's basically Crohn's disease. I'm pushing the envelope because there's a whole revolutionary new set of information that's never been available before for Crohn's or ulcerative colitis, which is, who are the microbes that are in your gut? How do you measure them? And how do you measure changes in them? And that's where the Venter Institute, one of the world's leading research institutes, working with UC San Diego, one of the world's leading research universities, on pushing as fast as we can to understand that world of the microbes.
2: And that's why you're having the biome of the microbes in your gut. That's why you're having that sequence.
3: The gut microbiome.
2: Well, in this way, this is why you're unusual. You've worked with computers. I would assume that your background in working with data with supercomputers helps you find a signal in the noise. You're a researcher by training. You know what to do with all that data, but is this really a model for the average person who, you know, tries to keep their weight under control, maybe checks their body for moles and so forth,
3: right,
2: goes to the doctor once a year?
3: No, not at all. What it is I am experimenting on myself. It's taking a half of a CPU year of computing and some incredibly expert software people that work here at Cal IT2 to do this. However, that shows in 5 to 10 years, this will be a routine test that you can get at your doctor. And we will use that next 5 to 10 years of learning this stuff to bring it down to where the doctor is now empowered and knows what to do with this information. And this will become just like a routine medical test, like a blood test. So part of what I do, the earlier things we talked about, any citizen can do today for a few $100. It's available on the web. You can, you know, get your blood, you can get your stool types and so forth. This more researchy stuff that I'm doing on the microbiome is, if anything, more important than the other. But the way science works is, you know, a few people are at the frontier doing this. Then it becomes easier and easier. Then some companies start up and so forth. And in 5 to 10 years, it becomes routine.
2: Larry Smar, thank you so much for speaking with us.
3: Oh, well, my pleasure. And I just hope that it helps people understand themselves a little bit better, because everyone's going to have to be taking more control of their bodies.
1: Larry Smar is great with spreadsheets and is a meticulous collector of information as a physicist, a computer engineer, and the director of the California Institute for Telecommunications and Information Technology, or CALIT2. Fascinating stuff, but I'm still wondering how he's going to get that gut microbiome sequenced. I mean, there are a lot of microbes in your stomach. And actually, what good does it do?
2: Well, it sounds like you need more information.
1: I do, and I know just whom to call because I've got it here on my speed dial. Let's see, Jackaroni's Deep Dish Pizza, Juju's Juice Shack, and JCVI, the J. Craig Venter Institute, where Larry's getting those microbes accounted for.
4: Hello, this is Karen Nelson, JCVI.
1: Karen, we just spoke with Larry Smar, and he says that you're helping to sequence his gut microbiome. Is that correct?
4: Yes, this is true. We've been working with Larry since the end of last year to do analysis of the bacteria that live in his gastrointestinal tract.
1: Now, but what is a gut microbiome? And by the way, why is the Venter Institute interested in it?
4: So since 2006, we have had several programs focused on studying the bacteria associated with the human body. So what most people don't realize is that we have an order of magnitude more microbial cells than human cells, and we're just starting to understand the impact of these organisms on our health and disease state.
1: So it sounds like you're going to be helping Larry with his gastrointestinal troubles, but you're also helping the rest of us, perhaps.
4: Yes, and we're just using Larry as a model for what individuals can do with their own bodies.
1: Now, I'm almost afraid to ask this, but how are you going to get a sample of Larry's gut microbes?
4: Well, surprise, surprise, we already got one. And the first one, he just took himself, put it in a styrofoam box, and mailed to us. And we processed it here on campus.
1: I take it the sample is what everybody's thinking it was.
4: Yes, it happens to be a sample of fecal material.
1: All right. Well, I've got to admire the dedication of somebody who's willing to not only get that sample, but then ship it around. Is each gut microbiome different? I mean, if you hadn't gotten Larry Smar's microbiome, somebody, you know, worked in the next lab over, would that be substantially different?
4: So they're not substantially different. So the National Institutes of Health just finished a study looking at 300 healthy people, and there are a lot of similarities in healthy people. And people who have a disease show variations from this healthy state. And that's what we're interested in looking at with Larry's case.
1: Okay, so Larry gets this information from you, a genomic reading of his gut biome. What can he possibly do with that information?
4: So the DNA gets extracted and pushed through latest sequencing technologies, and we generate gigabytes of data, so millions and millions of sequencing reads. And we put all this data on a little disk and mail it to him. And he can upload this data onto his technology analysis platforms to interpret differences in bacterial or viral populations when comparing to similar data generated from healthy people. And also it might tell him if he could take a probiotic, for example, to return his gastrointestinal tract to that of a normal person.
1: Do you think that this will help others? I mean, are there a lot of people who have conditions that are similar enough to Larry's that this will be, you know, the kind of medical advance they might write about in the New York Times?
4: Absolutely. I envision in the next 10 to 20 years that these kinds of analyses are going to be routine, that it will become a part of your normal, you know, checkup.
1: Well, Karen Nelson, thank you very much for telling me this.
4: You sure are welcome, and thanks for calling. Have a good day.
1: Thanks to Karen Nelson from the J. Craig Venter Institute, I now know more about my gut microbiome and Larry Smarr's. Maybe too much information there. However, for astronomer Jerry Harp, there's just no such thing as TMI when it comes to the search for extraterrestrial signals.
2: After all, he's looking for a needle in the haystack of cosmic noise. Jerry is the director for SETI research at the SETI Institute. The search for radio signals from extraterrestrial transmitters is done with radio telescopes that generate tons of data every second. And to help process it, Jerry occasionally turns from computers to humans.
5: Well, we have 42 antennas, and each one could possibly cover about 10 gigahertz of frequency. So if you add that all up, it's about a terabyte per second that comes out of the telescopes themselves. We can only analyze about 1% of that at the moment, but we're growing.
1: Terabyte. Now, if I go down to my local electronics store, I can buy a terabyte hard drive. It costs me about $100, $150, but you'd need one of those every second to record all the data. So clearly, you're not recording all those data.
5: No, we're not. We're passing the data through some real-time processing machines that search the data for SETI signals continuously. And once we've searched the data for signals, we're done with it. So we just let it go and then carry on to the next bit.
1: You say let it go.
5: It falls on the floor, yeah.
1: You just throw it out.
5: Well, we can't store it. What we do store, though, is all the measurements of signals of any kind that have been seen.
1: So Jerry said he really is a kind of big data experiment, isn't it?
5: Even though absolutely, yeah. We're already taking on some of the recent models of how to handle new data. One thing that we do is that we analyze the data and process it in real time. The next generation of what we're looking at will expand even further. Our filters that take the data that we get, this enormous quantity of data from our telescopes, are designed to pick out just certain signals. But we are working with machine learning specialists and are converting our system so that we can do real-time analysis looking for outliers, looking for anomalies, looking for strange things that we've never seen before, that computers never seen before. And it can bring those up to us, and then we can examine them.
1: Well, isn't part of the problem that given this enormous fire hose of data that are coming into the Allen Telescope Array, you have to have computers, of course, looking at the data. You can't do it with your eyes. And yet, our visual system is pretty good at picking out what you call outliers, isn't it? Is there any way to take advantage of that?
5: Yeah, there's a project called SETI Live, which we're currently doing with parts of the radio band that are so full of congestion from other transmitters that are coming from Earth that the machine is completely confused by those data. So we send them out through the SETI Live program to real live human beings who actually look at the output. And much like the mushroom hunters who can spot a morel as just one lump among 1,000 lumps under an oak tree, our visual systems can spot things that they haven't seen before. They're very good at noticing oddities. And so we're getting these human participants to help us categorize data, pre-categorize, so that we can then train a machine to do the same thing that somehow our brains do in a way that we don't understand.
1: So it could be that, in fact, despite all the computer processing, despite the torrent of data, that signal that you're looking for might actually be spotted by somebody sitting behind their computer at home with a pair of eyes and a sense for what's unusual.
5: That's right. We'd be more than happy if it happened that way.
1: And how long would it take before you knew that a real signal was a real signal? I mean, you know, in the movies, it doesn't take very long, usually a few seconds before people start jumping up and shouting, hey, we finally found it. I know that it's not that quick. How long would it take?
5: I would say at least a week to be fairly confident. First of all, a lot of radio interference that we get, which looks like signals from outer space, but are actually local, like TV stations on Earth. That local interference is different at every observatory. So we'd call up other observatories on other sides of the world, in Australia maybe, so that they can look during whenever the source is set from our point of view, and ask them if they see exactly the same thing we see. And after a couple of corroborations like that, we might be convinced that it's definitely coming from outer space.
1: Well, finally, Jerry, you've just taken over as the director of SETI research here at the SETI Institute.
5: That's right.
1: You're the new guy in the job, although you're not a new guy to the SETI Institute. You've been here about a decade or something like that.
5: Yeah, 11 or 12 years.
1: So you must feel that the chances are at least reasonable.
5: I think they are. I think that SETI has a special place in the human search for life on other planets, especially for the next 15 years, I think, or maybe 20. And the reason is that the telescopes that are required to see biological evidence in distant stars are still a long way off. We hold a very special and privileged place right now.
1: Jerry Harp, thanks so much for talking with me.
5: You're welcome.
2: Jerry Harp is Director for SETI Research at the SETI Institute. Next, data as a tool to encourage democracy or to invade privacy. Big data on Big Picture Science.
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6: 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Goldstein, who also co-wrote the film, Nuclear Now explores the possibility for the global community to overcome the challenges of climate change and energy poverty to reach a brighter future through the power of nuclear energy, an option that may become the only viable way to ensure our continued survival sooner than we think. With unprecedented access to the nuclear industry in France, Russia, and the United States, director Oliver Stone delivers a revolutionary documentary that Variety has called an intensely compelling must-see film. Opens in New York and Los Angeles on April 28th, with special one-day screening events across North America on Nuclear Now Day, May 1st, that you won't want to miss. 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
7: You're listening to Science Quickly. I'm Allison Parshall. It's a rainy early spring afternoon, and I'm here at the New York Botanical Garden in the Bronx. Everyone else is here to see the orchids. I am here to see some nasty insect zombifying fungi. I'm meeting Joao Araújo, a mycologist who works here at the garden.
8: Oh, there's a box here.
7: Oh, cool. Oh, I've only seen them in pictures. Oh, but there's just so many things coming out of it.
8: Yeah.
7: Which ones are legs?
8: Fruiting body. Yeah, those are legs, and this one from the back of the head is the fruiting body.
7: Is that little yellow spot, those are its eyes?
8: Yeah, the eyes, yeah.
7: Oh, okay. Mm-hmm. Right. Oh, man.
8: Yeah.
7: Sounds like a sad fate, mm-hmm. The circle of life, I suppose. Joao is a leading expert on a genus of fungus called Ophiocordyceps, the killer of the insects pinned to the board in front of me in his office. Most of them are ants, these poor, poor ants. They just went out one day doing their little ant thing, and they happened upon a little spore that soon took over their entire body. The fungus puppeted each of the ants' little legs, taking it away from a bustling colony and up a stalk where it would wait to die. Then this giant, fuzzy, spore-covered pillar called a fruiting body would eject itself from the ant's carcass.
9: It's funny, it's easier to look at them in person than it is to look at the giant displayed pictures of them because my eyes can't see all of the horrifying detail.
7: Zombie ants have been especially famous since the TV show The Last of Us started airing on HBO this year. In the show, and the game it's based off of, the so-called zombie ant fungus has made a fateful leap from ants to humans and caused a global pandemic.
10: Cordyceps, Aspergillus, any one of them could become capable of burrowing into our brains and taking control, not of millions of us, but billions of us.
7: Every mycologist I've spoken with says this jump is impossible without hand-wavy sci-fi logic. But it is true that we don't actually know that much about Ophiocordyceps. Of the few hundred species that we have found under that umbrella, 35 manipulate their prey's behavior. But Joao estimates there could be as many as 600 manipulators out there to be discovered.
8: It ends up that many of these specimens we collect are new species because there are very few studies on this subject and we know so little about them.
7: That's Joao's mission. Catalog this massive undiscovered diversity. You could call him an extreme fungus forager. His travels have taken him across the world, including Colombia, Ghana, and the Amazon. Most recently, he traveled to the Atlantic Forest on the coast of Brazil. That's a rainforest that's even more endangered than the Amazon.

0: genus. The species still doesn't have a name. Giroux and his colleagues are currently working on proving its uniqueness. One of his colleagues, Alison Perrigo, the director of the Lund University Botanical Garden, took a video of their moment of discovery.
1: Yeah, so that's how
2: you just
1: it looks
2: poke
1: like.
2: It with a stick.
1: because you can tell it's a lot of spores, like super velvety and powdery.
0: And if you follow this purpley, velvety 5-centimeter pole down into the ground, you find
1: this spider. It lives in a burrow. It's called trapdoor spider. So it leaves a trapdoor, literally. The fungus managed to throw the spores or get the spores into this burrow to infect the spider. And when it is infected, the fungus consumes the spider and literally mummifies it. And then after the host is killed, this fruiting body emerge and grow out of the body of the spider and grow out of the trapdoor.
0: As far as Joao can tell, the new Papyrusilium species doesn't manipulate the behavior of the spiders it infects. Because of that, Joao doesn't call them zombie spiders, even though the public might tend to make that comparison. But manipulators or not, these groups of fungi are vast. Joao's travels have produced many uncharacterized species of Ophiocordyceps and related fungi, including manipulators and non-manipulators. The dried-up victims of many of these species are laying on the board in front of me.
1: Cicadas, locusts, zombie wasps too.
0: Zombie wasps. I need to sit with that for a moment. How does that even happen? Like, how does a whole group of species of fungi, this thing that from a human perspective just looks like a plant, evolve to control the behavior of these animals?
1: Well, let me start from the beginning. So these groups are evolved through host jumps. The ancestral host of all the genus Ophiocordyceps was a beetle larvae, likely killed on the tree, a fallen tree trunk in the forest, a log. So back then, these ancestral lineage infected beetles in the log would have jumped to the ants that also live in logs. And eventually, one lineage have evolved the ability to manipulate behavior.
0: And for this, we can blame ants' totalitarian responses to disease outbreaks.
1: The driving force for this behavior manipulation was this phenomenon called social immunity, which is the public health system of the ants. So when they find out that one of their nestmates are infected, they rip them apart, kill them, or kick them out from the nest so the disease don't spread within the colony. So the behavior manipulation was a strategy that the fungus developed. The fungus will lead the ant to leave the nest and so avoiding the social immunity before it starts to develop symptoms. So that's completely against their nature, especially for social insects, altruistic. So it has to break something, some connection there. So what social insect has that enables the fungus to hijack their brain? So there's something there that we need still to investigate to answer.
0: So my question is, what's actually stopping us from just really getting in there and figuring out what this fungus is doing? Like, why can't we just take some spores and some very unfortunate wasps and ants, put them together in a lab and watch what happens?
1: The challenging thing is that we are talking about tropical species, but here in New York is harder. However, I'm working with my student and we are describing a new species of zombie fungus from Pennsylvania. So,
2: what?
1: That will be great because that will open for much more experimental possibilities because it's right there, like 3 hours driving from New York City. We're working right now to describe this species. So it's really brand new, was not even published yet.
2: I need to back up on the Pennsylvania thing real quick. Is that the first time that we've seen it in North America?
1: No, I have described 3 other species of zombie ant fungus from US. One from South Carolina. It's called Ophiocordyceps keen flamingi. Mm. Other one is Ophiocordyceps Blake Barnesiae from Missouri and Ophiocordyceps Camponotti Floridani in Florida. This will be the 4th.
2: I mean, not to hypothesize too much, but do you think climate change is playing a role in that? Or maybe that's always been there?
1: Always been there, but yeah. they are tricky. Imagine finding an ant in the case of the Pennsylvania ones, and the ants are brown, the fungus is brown, and the tree bark is brown. You really need to be looking for them to find them.
2: Okay.
1: So but now all these series are bringing attention to these fungi. So people are aware they exist. And while they're doing walking their dogs in the forest or doing mushroom foraging, they're often now, I found the cordyceps because now they're thinking about them.
0: So

0: I had to know. Did Joao like The Last of Us? Did he play the video game back in the day?
1: I did. The game was released 10 years ago, 2013. And that's when I started my PhD at Penn State. And the scientific consultant for the game was my PhD advisor. So I was in the right time, the right place. So I played the game since day one.
0: Of course, I also wanted to know if he, as an OG fan of the game, had any nitpicks about the show.
1: Well, they don't talk about spores there, so which is the first big mistake there, because fungi reproduce through spores mainly. It's not about biting. So this biting, I think they mix the vampire zombies and made a soup of a horror show with fungal. Yeah, which was quite nice. It's not a scientific thing. It's a fiction. So it has to be adapted. The game, they talk about spores. But imagine recording a footage with actors wearing masks. So you miss their facial expressions. It's challenging to record their voices.
0: So you don't get freaked out inhaling these things?
1: No. Well, I have been working with this fungi for 13 years now.
0: So, you're fine.
1: No, if someone will get infected and become a zombie, keep an eye on me. If I start acting weird, maybe others will too, but I might be the first. These fungi are really species specific, as I said. So one species of fungus infecting one species of ant. So one of these species of fungus cannot infect even the sister species of the ant, like their most closely related relative. So imagine jumping from one ant to humans. It's completely different.
0: Joao is not the only one who's chill about these spores going into their body. These fungi are actually an expensive delicacy in some parts of the world. Sometimes they're even used in medicine.
1: Ophiocordyceps sinensis is the Himalayan goat, so that's the most famous. But also Cordyceps cicada, people in China consume a lot, so it's really expensive. And that's leading these fungi to extinction because they're being over-harvested. Fungi are super understudied. They are potentially incredible. They can bring incredible solutions for medicine or for exotic pests that are introduced in many other ways. So I think we are starting the fungal revolution, I think.
0: I guess if you wanted to be part of that fungal revolution, you could go foraging for fungi. Maybe you'll luck out and find a zombified ant or a mummified spider. But maybe do me a favor and perhaps ask an expert before you eat them. Science Quickly is produced by Jeff Delvisio, Talika Bose, and Kelso Harper. 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Don't forget to subscribe to Science Quickly wherever you get your podcasts. 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

0: At the tone, we've reached the top of the hour. WIZULP, Newark, Radio Newark News.
1: The Public News Service Wednesday afternoon update. I'm Mike Clifford. An official with the Department of Health and Human Services says the agency has frozen all child care payments to the state of Minnesota after allegations of fraudulent daycare centers. That from ABC News. They report Deputy Secretary Jim O'Neill said in a post that HHS is tightening requirements for payments from the administration for children and families to all states, requiring a justification and a receipt or photo evidence. ABC notes the move comes after an unverified online video from a conservative influencer, Nick Shirley, alleging fraud in child care in Somali communities in Minneapolis. Minneapolis officials dispute the allegations. Meantime, as folks in Ohio prepare to enter the new year, the League of Women Voters of Ohio is urging residents to consider civic engagement as part of their New Year's resolutions, arguing it can help people feel more connected to decisions that affect their communities.
2: The nonpartisan organization says the start of a new year is often when people reflect on personal goals and consider changes they want to make in their lives. Jen Miller, executive director of the League, says civic participation fits naturally into that moment of reflection.
3: The new year is a great reset. It's a time for us to think about who we've been and where we've been and what we want to be different. Thinking about how government represents us is a critical piece of that.
2: Miller says many Ohioans closely follow political developments but don't always see civic participation as something they can actively do on a regular basis. Farah Siddiqui reporting.
1: And as 2025 comes to a close, Connecticut advocacy groups are looking to hit the ground running in 2026. The coming legislative session will be shorter than the one in 2025, running from February to early May.
4: Despite this, there's hope legislation on various social and consumer issues will pass. AARP Connecticut is focusing on laws providing supports for caregivers, consumer protections, and affordable high-speed internet. John Erlinghauser with AARP Connecticut says given the pushback from providers, defending the net equity program is a high priority.
5: It's necessary because when the affordable connectivity program expired at the federal level, it left a big void in high-speed internet. Internet is not only important in fighting social isolation, but also helps with telehealth and safety, other things, and it keeps people connected.
4: Along with this, Erlinghauser hopes to see the state implement no-excuse absentee voting after a state referendum lifted a ban on it. I'm Edwin J. Vieira.
1: And a new study finds that pregnancy raises the woman's risk of cardiovascular complications like heart attack, stroke, hypertension, and even death. Researchers at Massachusetts General Hospital looked at medical records from 56,000 pregnancies. Dr. Amir Ahmed is a cardiologist with Dignity Health and a volunteer with the American Heart Association.
6: Pregnancy itself is a big cardiovascular risk factor for patients who have underlying risk factors, but even patients who don't should be aware that there could be cardiovascular complications related to pregnancy, and that may have long-standing implications for them.
1: Heart disease is the number one killer of new moms. This is Public News Service.
7: With Affordable Care Act subsidies expiring today, many folks in Montana will ring in the new year with higher health insurance costs.
8: While the U.S. House is set to vote on the subsidies in January, it doesn't help people who've already made coverage decisions for the month. That includes former University of Montana adjunct professor Bradley Cook. He lives in Hamilton, Montana, and says his premiums went from $260 a month to almost $700 a month. He says his deductible also more than doubled, which he describes as simply prohibitive.
9: My Social Security isn't doubling, so it, in effect, was like a $15,000 expense out of pocket before I get any real insurance help. So I had to just cancel that.
8: People making more than 400% of the poverty level will no longer get the ACA extended subsidies. I'm Laura Hatch reporting.
7: In Minnesota, now accepting applications for paid leave benefits under a new statewide program. The high-profile law takes effect Thursday. State lawmakers say they want to ensure a smoother rollout by welcoming enrollees early.
10: The legislature approved startup funds, but over time, benefits will be covered by a payroll tax shared by participating employees and their employers. Supporters say it helps workers with limited access to these perks when they need to step away for medical reasons. The Department of Employment and Economic Development's Evan Rowe reminds those eligible they can get up to 12 weeks of partial wage replacement for personal leave or up to 12 weeks when caring for a loved one. There's a 20-week cap when those needs overlap.
11: The most common example where you'd have both types of leave might be a mother who's giving birth to a child.
10: This program is not linked to the fraud fallout seen in human services programs in Minnesota, but Roe acknowledges the scrutiny over state government right now. I'm Mike Moen.
7: Finally, West Virginia and other Appalachian states counting on federal investment in clean energy are seeing those funds vaporize, leaving communities uncertain about jobs, reduced emissions, and their economic future.
12: A new report from Reimagine Appalachia outlines specific projects across the state hanging in limbo, including a $129 million grant from the Department of Energy to build utility-scale solar farms on two former surface mine sites in Nicholas County. Rika Rothenstein, a senior research associate for the group, says the frozen funding has huge impacts on the region.
13: Those solar farms would produce 250 megawatts of electric power, and that's enough to service around 39,000 homes.
12: The findings show nearly 70% of projected clean energy jobs in Appalachian states are now at risk. This is Nadia Romlagan for West Virginia News Service.
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14: Science.
15: This is Bird Note. When wildlife conservationist Olya Weekly was a little kid, she noticed something incredible from her apartment window.
16: I was born and raised in Ukraine, and we were living on the third floor, and in the corner of our window in the kitchen, every year house martins came and made a mud nest.
15: House martins are a kind of swallow that breed across much of Europe. They construct an enclosed nest from mud and spit, often under the eaves of homes and city buildings.
16: And my grandma would be furious because they would just make a whole big mess on the glass. And she would grumble about it and be like, oh, these darn house martins. But at the same time, we both would be glued to them and watching the parents come and feed the babies and seeing the little yellow baby mouth sticking out. And then eventually we could see each one of them leave the nest, and then we would wait for them to come back the next year.
15: Today in Arizona, Olya leads the Nest Box program at Tucson Bird Alliance, which designs nest boxes for desert birds and helps people create nesting opportunities at home.
16: It's super special to be able to sit and watch their behaviors in the nest box, on an open cup nest, even in the window of your third floor apartment.
15: For Bird Note, I'm Mark Bramhill.
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18: Today, Water's Own Level. The University of Houston's College of Engineering presents this series about the machines that make our civilization run and the people whose ingenuity created them. I googled the phrase, water seeks its own level, and got a third of a million hits. Few said anything about hydrostatics. Most saw it as a metaphor for how things equalize in society. The principle actually says that the water levels in two basins connected by a pipe must be the same. That had to have been known long before Aristotle, but Aristotle articulated it and wrote it down. Now it's a rainy season in Flat Houston, Texas. The levels in every pool or bayou here are quite close to one another, and it's important that water should find its lowest level as soon as possible. Our streets become streams, and we realize these streams lie only a few feet above the nearby swollen bayou. But we're protected by large storm sewers and a network of detention basins. We rely on a passive system that needs no pumping. It functions entirely on water's eternal quest for its own level. Yet, while water's level-seeking might seem obvious, it can fool us. Think about the iffy way we perceive level on Earth's surface. If we've ever been to a mystery house or vortex house, we know what that means. Those misaligned buildings make us think that gravity has gone crazy. So it often is when we drive a slightly sloping road and think we're going horizontally. Rainfall runoff often flows in ways we don't quite expect. It's easy to get it wrong without using a surveyor's level. And even with instruments, people have now and then gotten it very wrong indeed. Napoleon once considered building a Suez Canal, but he abandoned the idea when his surveyors mistakenly reported that the Red Sea was 30 feet higher than the Mediterranean. They told him that a canal would need an elaborate system of locks. That, of course, was absurd. Both seas are connected and have to seek the same level. By the way, the Panama Canal has locks only to take ships up to Lake Gatun, then back down to the ocean again. Then there's hydrostatic perpetual motion, one of so many schemes people have dreamt up for making gravity give us free power. The idea is to create a wide vessel that narrows into a slender pipe. That pipe curves around and points upward. Since the water in the wide vessel is heavier than the tendril in the pipe, it's supposed to drive water far above the surface in the vessel. Alas, water pressure depends only on the depth, not at all on the breadth of a pool. So this is one more doomed dream. Water in the skinny pipe goes to the water level and stops there. So too with rain falling on Houston. Where will it stop? Well, at exactly the level of the distant detention basin that saves us every time. For some, the water level principle is as depressing as rain itself. The principle is so flat. But here we need only find that nearby muddy detention basin, teeming with the rebirth of birds, grass, and flowers, to stand and admire a water level that lies just a bit lower than all the safe surrounding homes. I'm John Leinhardt at the University of Houston, where we're interested in the way inventive minds work.
0: 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If you've got a story to tell, I'd like to hear you on the radio. 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
14: We're here at a test pool where we're going to be testing our optical instrument for measuring the microbial environment and, in some sense, the gooiness of the ocean.
19: Welcome to Pulse of the Planet Science Diaries, a glimpse of the world of science from the inside. Jules Jaffe is a research oceanographer at the Scripps Institution. He's preparing for a research voyage where he's hoping to learn more about the microbes living in the ocean.
14: And we're going to take that instrument out in the ocean, and we're going to measure something. And so we had to design it. We had to make it. We have to take it out on a ship, which can be challenging. There can be lots of weird stuff going on that affects our instruments.
19: Before they take the instrument out to sea, Jules Jaffe and his team try it out in a pool.
14: I've described this thing as a Volkswagen bus turned up on its side. Right now it's hanging up in the air. And underneath it is the part that has the laser and it has the camera.
19: The laser beam scans ahead of the instrument, while the camera records the way the laser light is scattered by particles in the water, providing clues about the water's gooiness, its viscosity.
14: And right now we're going to lower this thing into the pool and see what the laser pattern looks like underwater. So let's go for it, Fernando. There it goes, down into the pool. Well, the laser is still on. That must mean that the system is working pretty good.
19: Ocean microbes create about half of the world's oxygen, but very little is known of their life cycles or ecology. Learning more about the viscosity of their environment is a first step in understanding how quickly the microbes can produce oxygen. Pulse of the Planet Science Diaries are made possible by the National Science Foundation. I'm Jim Metzner.
20: Welcome back, everybody. I'm Rick Pettigrew, back again with word about our four top news stories from this past week of Archaeologica. Send us feedback on the Archaeology Channel Facebook page or post a message on our social networking site, ArchaeoSeek. A new DNA study of ancient dogs in the Americas reveals that South American dogs spread there between 5 and 7,000 years ago with maize farmers from the north. More dating results on the New Mexico footprints are consistent with earlier results indicating an age of up to 23,000 years. Archaeologists uncovered structures of an ancient Roman city in France within the modern city of Melun. And newly discovered Viking-age tombs in Denmark surprise archaeologists with their numerous and rich grave goods. Thanks to everyone for supporting our subscription platform, Heritage Broadcasting Service, available at heritagetac.org. We now have hundreds of titles you can binge upon on Roku, including our recent video about finding the lost aircraft of Amelia Earhart. Please help us spread the word. 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Our tour program, TAC Tours, will continue in September 2025 with our tour of Brittany and its many spectacular megalithic sites. 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The link to our tour program is at archaeologychannel.org/tours. And now here's Laura Kennedy with the audio news from Archaeologica. We hope you find this to be a valuable part of your day.
3: Welcome to the audio news from Archaeologica. I'm Laura Kennedy, and these are the headlines in archaeological and historical news for the week of June 15th through the 21st, 2025. Our first story takes us to the American continents, where archaeologists have traced pre-contact dogs to a single maternal lineage that split around 7,000 to 5,000 years ago, which mirrors the spread of agriculture and the adoption of maize across the Americas. As reported by Science News, archaeologists led by a team of researchers from the University of Oxford examined 70 complete mitochondrial genomes from both ancient and modern dog remains collected from central Mexico to central Chile and Argentina. This wide range of samples allowed researchers to track the presence and spread of early dog lineages across the two continents. According to University of Oxford researcher Aurélie Manin, dogs arrived in the Americas with the earliest groups of people over 15,000 years ago. Dogs were the only domesticated animals to make the journey from Eurasia prior to European contact. Archaeological and genetic research shows that early dogs in North America were likely used for sledding in Arctic regions. DNA analyses of pre-contact dogs also indicate a mitochondrial lineage found only in the Americas. This lineage became widespread across the continents, but was notably absent from the Amazon basin, where dogs did not appear until Europeans arrived in the 16th century. Evidence suggests that dogs entered Central and South America between 7,200 and 5,000 years ago, coinciding with the spread of maize agriculture. Genetic data from maize and human Y chromosomes suggest ongoing regional exchange, supporting the notion that dogs accompanied early farming communities rather than the continent's first hunter-gatherer populations. While European colonization introduced new dogs that eventually replaced native lineages, researchers discovered that some modern Chihuahuas still carry maternal DNA from their pre-contact Mesoamerican ancestors. The study reveals that early farming communities played a key role in the slow spread of dogs across the Americas. Researchers hope that tracing the distinct genetic patterns that emerged in different regions will provide new understandings of the relationship between domesticated animals and early agrarian societies. The team's full study is published in Proceedings of the Royal Society B. Our next story takes us to White Sands National Park in New Mexico, where researchers have found confirming evidence of human activities in America dating back 23,000 years. As reported by Live Science, the new study, led by researchers from the University of Arizona, adds evidence to substantiate the disputed age of ancient human footprints that were originally discovered in 2021. Scientists used radiocarbon dating on organic sediment extracted from core samples at the site, helping them determine the age of both the footprints and the ancient lake and river system that once covered the area. To ensure independent results, the researchers conducted their work in separate laboratories not involved in previous research. In 2021, researchers estimated the footprints to be around 21,000 to 23,000 years old. In 2023, scientists used new methods, such as optically stimulated luminescence, OSL, to date the sediment's last exposure to sunlight. The results from their study confirmed the earlier estimate. Although some experts remain skeptical, the latest study strengthens the case that these tracks were made during the last glacial maximum by hunter-gatherers. The most recent test results support growing evidence that indigenous people arrived in the Americas long before the Clovis people, once believed to be the continent's first inhabitants, who were present in North America around 13,000 years ago. Vance Holliday, who has worked at White Sands since 2012 and co-authored the original 2021 study, and his team radiocarbon-dated mud cores from the site. They confirmed that the tracks date to between 20,700 and 22,400 years ago, which closely aligns with earlier results. The team believes that the 55 radiocarbon-dated samples of mud, seeds, and pollen now support the 21,000 to 23,000-year range, helping to solidify the original dating. Holliday claims that it would be unusual for such consistency to be wrong, although he acknowledged that ancient footprints are rarely preserved, and the team needs to conduct further work to be sure. Some others, nevertheless, argue that the source of the carbon that was dated is still not certain and could be subject to systematic error. Their study can be found in Science Advances. We now turn to Melun, France, where archaeologists have uncovered new evidence of urban structures in what used to be the ancient Roman city of Metlocedum. As reported by Greek Reporter, a team from the French National Research Institute of Preventive Archaeology, in collaboration with the Departmental Archaeology Service, has unearthed the foundations of what appear to have been a large residential complex. Metlocedum is about 40 kilometers southeast of Paris, developed along a strategic bend in the Seine River that connected river traffic with land route between the Brie and Gâtinais plateaus. The Roman town originally expanded across the island of Saint-Étienne and the river's left bank, on the edge of territory once controlled by the Senones tribe between the 1st century BC and the 3rd century AD. The excavation spans a 3,500 square meter block and was chosen for its location at the intersection of two ancient Roman roads. One runs east to west under the modern Rue de Belombre, while the other tracks with Rue de Damery. Archaeologists uncovered two main construction areas at the site. On the west side, the stone foundations of a large rectangular domus, which is a wealthy family house, measuring approximately 700 square meters, appear to have supported multiple rooms arranged around an open courtyard. However, much of the upper structure was dismantled in later centuries. In one corner, the team discovered a well-preserved cellar over 2 meters deep, accessed by a double-turn staircase where a smooth stone column fragment still remains. About 40 meters east off the first building, another set of walls encloses nearly 600 square meters. Despite damage from modern utility trenches, archaeologists identified other signs of domestic life, including a hearth made from roof tiles, a broken clay water pipe likely used in a kitchen, and post holes for wooden supports. Between the two structures, researchers found storage pits, shallow cellars, and 8 stone-lined wells, indicating a mix of residential and service functions. Archaeologists believe the site was primarily residential, but because the structures are only partially preserved, the team is still uncertain whether they were separate homes or one substantial residence, covering over 2,000 square meters. The excavation also revealed zigzag air raid trenches from World War II in a nearby schoolyard, where workers uncovered a 1926 French Adrian Steel helmet. The two discoveries point to Melun's long and diverse history. We end our week in Denmark, where archaeologists have unearthed 30 Viking Age burials containing a significant amount of grave goods. As reported by Live Science, archaeologists from the Mosegård Museum have uncovered a rare group of Viking Age burials in Lisbjerg, Denmark. The team claims the burials are likely linked to an elite family that served under Harald Bluetooth, the renowned king of Denmark and Norway who ruled during the 10th century. Viking Age burials, which range from AD 793 to 1066, typically contain few or no grave goods. The newly discovered graves hold a vast collection of items, like coins, pearls, and ceramic artifacts, indicating the wealth and high status of those buried there. King Harald, known for uniting regional tribes into a single kingdom, inspired the name of the modern wireless technology. The team believes that this burial site likely belonged to a chieftain whose farm was discovered in the same area and who would have ranked just below Bluetooth in the social hierarchy. The graves, dating to the late 900s, vary in size and richness. Archaeologists think this variation possibly reflects a range of social statuses, from the chieftain's family to enslaved individuals. X-ray imaging of a woman's casket revealed several personal items, including jewelry, a needle, and ornate scissors. The team found additional goods, along with teeth and bones, in nearby graves. Preliminary surveys revealed traces of pre-Roman Iron Age. Archaeologists initially had no reason to expect Viking Age graves in the area, despite uncovering the chieftain's farm nearby. Now that the excavation is nearly complete, many of the artifacts have been sent to the museum's Natural Science and Conservation Department for analysis and preservation. Researchers will continue to analyze the human remains, wood, and soil samples from the site. The artifacts are set to go on display at Moskvat Museum in Denmark this summer. That wraps up the news for this week. For more stories and daily news updates, visit Archaeologica on the World Wide Web at archaeologica.org, where all the news is history. 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I'm Laura Kennedy, and I'll see you next week.
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21: The Brandywine Festival of the Arts is an annual art show in Wilmington, Delaware, held the weekend after Labor Day. The festival is a Delaware tradition spanning over half a century. Regionally popular and nationally recognized, the Brandywine Festival of the Arts showcases artists from across the United States. The event perennially ranks in the top 100 shows of the country. Get more details at BrandywineArts.com.
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23: America's housing shortage is one reason home prices remain stubbornly high. But the latest news from Zillow provides a sliver of hope for buyers. The shortage is shrinking. Data from 2024 show the difference between buyers and available homes only grew by 44,000 homes as opposed to a quarter of a million in 2022. Some State Farm auto insurance policyholders are wondering about the dividend to be paid to customers this year. Consumer Affairs looked into it and found the company has not yet begun distributing the funds. However, the company says payments will be going out soon, probably in late summer. Zen Principle Moringa capsules sold nationwide are being recalled because of possible salmonella contamination. The recall covers 180-count bottles with a Best Buy date of November 2028. No illnesses have been reported, but customers should throw them away. I'm Mark Huffman. 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
24: 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Love that. Love that.
2: Got it, buddy. Got it, man. Yeah. We got it, Mr. Warden.
25: Today is July 23rd. Let's take a look back at today in rock and roll history. Record release, 1966. Napoleon the 14th with They're Coming to Take Me Away.

0: The Trogs led the Cashbox bestsellers chart with their version of Wild Thing on this day in 1966.
1: Wild Thing, you make my heart sing.
0: Two gold records awarded today in 1969, Three Dog Night's cover version of Harry Nilsson's One.

1989. Ringo Starr launched his first all-star band tour with a show in Dallas. His backup band included Joe Walsh, Billy Preston, Clarence Clemens, Dr. John, and members of the band.

1992. The first Bruce Springsteen U.S. tour in 4 years kicked off at the Meadowlands in New Jersey. Bruce and his band performed 10 sold-out concerts at the 21,000-seat arena.

0: rock and roll birthdays on this date. 1946, Young Rascals drummer Dino Danelli in Jersey City, New Jersey. Same day in 46, British saxophonist from Roxy Music, Andy McCaw. Singer David Essex, born in 1947 in London. On the same day, singer Tony Joe White. Canadian-born guitarist Blair Thornton of Bachman Turner Overdrive in 1950. 1961, Martin Gore from Depeche Mode. And singer, songwriter, and fiddler Alison Krauss, born in 1971 in Champaign, Illinois. And that's a look back at July 23rd, today in rock and roll history.
1: She didn't just visit the sick and poor. She moved in with them. It wasn't convenient, and it wasn't pretty, but they needed help. 12 more then joined this saint of the gutters. They were soon followed by over 4,000 other nuns who gave healing care in orphanages, AIDS hospices, and charity centers. Mother Teresa couldn't do it all, but she gave her all. Compassion. Pass it on. 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
2: First comes love, then comes marriage, then comes so-and-so with a baby carriage. I know, if only it were that simple. There are many reasons why that romantic view of starting a family is not always realistic. It's not simply because no one has mentioned the stress of a second mortgage or writing college tuition checks. Love and marriage may not follow in that order or be present at all for there to be babies.
3: Changes in advanced biotechnology may be about to burst that bubble for good. It may be that in the future, sex won't be involved in making babies. Oh, humans will still have babies, just not the old-fashioned way. I'm Molly Bentley.
2: I'm Seth Shostak. Welcome to Big Picture Science, produced at the SETI Institute, where researchers investigate the nature and origin of life. On Big Picture Science, we step back to get the wide-angle view on science and technology. And in this episode, birds, bees, and of course humans have been doing it for a long time, and for good reason. Sexual reproduction is not just fun, it's an efficient way to mix genes and ensure survival. But some species reproduce asexually, and biotechnology may eliminate the need to have sex in order to create our successors. But if we get rid of sex, what happens next? It's sex post facto,

0: There are a lot of reasons that animals have sex, although I can't say that I've talked to many of them about that, but taking a strictly evolutionary point of view, it's all about survival. Having sex ensures that your innate talent for ambidextrous bocce ball is passed on, and even better, that the human species continues to exist.
1: In cases where a species is tested by a novel environment, changes to its DNA brought about by genetic shuffling may give it important adaptive advantages. We think of evolution occurring over long spans of time, thousands if not millions of years, but it can also happen relatively quickly.
0: Indeed, it can unfold right under our noses. A number of studies are showing that animals moved into cities are adapting to the unique stresses of the urban environment at the genetic level. Their behavior, in some cases their morphology, are changing, and on timescales we can witness.
1: In an op-ed in the New York Times, evolutionary biologist Menno Skilthausen gives examples of how sex in the city is changing the course of evolution for some species.
2: In cities or other areas that are very strongly influenced by humans, the conditions of these ecosystems are drastically altered, and that creates a survive or die situation for many animals and plants. And that means that this natural selection that causes evolution to take place is a very strong force, and it can make animals and plants change in a matter of years or decades.
0: Well, what kind of animals are making these changes? I mean, when I think of the wildlife in cities, I think of pigeons and other birds that I can't recognize. I mean, there aren't too many, I don't know, mountain lions in the cities. What sort of animals are moving in?
2: Lots of animals are moving in, indeed birds, and but also large carnivores, coyotes in Chicago are now a familiar sight. Here in Europe, we have the blackbird, which is one of the best examples of a bird that has moved from the forest into the city and has adapted evolutionarily, but also smaller animals, insects, and many plants.
0: What about the fact that it's so noisy in this city? I mean, can for example, birds hear one another? They have to hear one another. They're not singing, you know, just for the fun of it.
2: Actually, here in Leiden, Hans Slabbekorn, a colleague of mine, is studying this very thing, and he's recording bird songs in the city and outside of the city, and he always finds that birds in the city sing at a higher pitch because that is better audible over the din of the background noise of traffic. We're not sure yet whether that's real evolution, meaning we're not sure that it's really genetic. It could be a learning effect.
0: That could be an adaptation as opposed to an evolutionary change. I mean, you know, if you move a dog to a new home, it'll adapt to that new home, but, you know, its genetics haven't changed, right?
2: Yeah, that's right. So because these changes are so drastic and they happen so quickly, not all the changes that we see will be evolution, and song of birds is a good example, and also the fact that coyotes, for example, look both ways when they cross the street in Chicago. We're not sure whether there's a gene that makes them do that or whether they simply learn that if they don't do that, they get run over. But there are other things of which we are certain that they are genetic. For example, actually, I have a couple of students right now working on spiders here in Leiden, which are adapting to making their webs very close to artificial lights, because the ones that have an innate tendency to do that will automatically get more food, because insects are also attracted to light and they catch them in their webs. And when we get very young spiders and we raise them in the lab, and this is actually work that's done in Austria, not by us, but then you see that these spiders, even though they are raised in a lab environment, still when they grow up make their webs close to light. It seems to be something that they have adapted to do. And if you do the same thing with spiders from the countryside, they don't do that. So clearly this is something that's genetic. It's a behavior that has evolved in cities to make use of the fact that artificial light attracts insects. In the case of blackbirds, there are so many things that are different in blackbirds that live in cities and the ones that live outside of cities that people are actually saying that these really are on the way of becoming two separate species, an urban blackbird species and a rural blackbird species.
0: You know, it's not so much that the animals are actually drawn to the cities. They don't see the billboards outside of town and say, you know, I think I'm going to live in the city. But they have no choice but to live there. Their natural habitats are shrinking very often, while urban areas are getting bigger all over the world. This sounds like a bad thing, and yet you write this is an exciting time to be a biologist studying this.
2: Yeah, I guess it's a sad thing that natural habitats are shrinking, and I think we should preserve and conserve as many, let's say, pre-human habitats as possible to preserve them for posterity. But at the same time, I also think that much of nature in the future is going to live in cities or, in any case, in areas that are strongly dominated by people. So the biologist of the future will most probably be studying not animals and plants in these wild habitats, but animals and plants in human-dominated areas, in cities and similar environments. So we will need to understand what's happening to these animals. And it's actually very exciting that we can see a whole new ecosystem evolving right under our noses. For a biologist, if you look a little bit closely, that's actually very exciting.
0: I was interested to read that you characterize these city birds as having less nervous personalities. But that sort of goes against what we assume about cities. I mean, you said yourself that the pressure is on in the cities, and that's where humans develop neuroses, it seems to me. So how can these guys be somehow less nervous?
2: Birds and mammals in the city, indeed, they're probably constantly stressed. In nature, that's a good thing. I mean, it's a good thing to be stressed when there is a sudden noise or a sudden thing that you get alarmed by. You can flee and you can escape from what might be a predator coming close. But in the city, birds would constantly be alarmed by things that may not actually be dangerous to them. Noises, for example, that startle them but are not actually threatening to them. And at the same time, this constant stress level that birds would then have in the long run is not beneficial, causes health problems. So the ones that have an innate tendency to be nervous will probably not survive in the city. And the ones that are already have a genetic tendency to be less nervous are the ones that survive. So in the long run, that means that these city birds become less nervous.
0: And this is all made possible by sex, right? I mean, isn't that the big advantage of sex? I mean, apart from being a good way to sell movies and automobiles, it allows a rapid evolution. I mean, isn't that one of its benefits?
2: Yeah, that's true. Sex sort of shuffles genes and it creates genetic variation. So you have all these different variants of genes that are floating around in populations of animals and plants and humans. And sex is constantly recombining and basically providing combinations that can be tested by natural selection. So I think in cities, the evolution we see going on there is thanks to sex, and maybe also thanks to the fact that cities and human activity keeps moving animals and plants around. So you constantly have fresh blood coming into the population, and with the fresh blood, possibly versions of genes that might do particularly well in a city environment.
0: You cite some other examples of adaptations, Menno. Mice that have genes that give them a tolerance against heavy metals because of what they're digging up in the dirt in a city, or lizards that have evolved feet for better grip on glass or concrete. I read one anecdotal comment from one of your readers who said that she's noticed that squirrels in the cities are more likely to smartly cross a street in a straight line rather than zigzag around, which is what gets them flattened, of course, on the streets where I live.
2: Yeah, well, that certainly might be true. Like I mentioned earlier, these coyotes in Chicago, apparently they look both ways when they cross the street. And in fact, this is also known from, I think, from chimpanzees in Africa, that they also look both ways when they cross a busy road. In Japan, you have crows, which actually use pedestrian traffic lights to put nuts on the zebra crossing when the lights are red and when the lights turn and the cars run over them and crack the nuts. And then when the lights are turned again, they go back to feed on those nuts. So it seems that clever animals like mammals and birds are actually using the same rules of traffic as we are.
0: Menno Skilthausen, thanks so very much for speaking with us today.
2: You're welcome. Thank you very much.
1: Menno Skilthausen is an evolutionary biologist at the University of Leiden in the Netherlands. It might make you wonder what happens when these animal city slickers try to go back to the country. At least it prompts our imaginations to take flight.
0: Hey, Frank. Didn't think I'd see your beak back here. Decided to rejoin the flock, huh?
3: Nah, no way. I just flew back to settle finances. You know, pick up my nest egg.
0: And unwind a little in the countryside, huh?
3: Are you kidding? I've been a nervous wreck since I arrived. I got that raptor watching me like a hawk. I got some kind of hideous pollen stuck in my feathers. And this purple stuff is making my sinuses explode.
0: Come on, it's lilac.
3: Okay, the only time I should smell that is when it's piped from a boutique to a sidewalk. I sure could use a whiff of diesel to calm my nerves.
0: Look, it's beautifully bucolic.

0: Coming up, birds do it, bees do it, except when they don't. Find out how a population of African bees has evolved to reproduce asexually, and whether biotechnology will one day give human females the option to do the same.
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1: How it all began. The Monday Morning Memo for July 9th, 2012. Robert Puroche died on Christmas Day 1989 in Los Angeles. He was born in Baltimore in 1910. But prior to that Christmas Day in L.A., Puroche taught screenwriting at the University of Southern California. He was considered a credible screenwriter because he had written the screenplays for Gathering of Eagles, starring Rock Hudson and Elizabeth Taylor, and Hell is for Heroes, starring Steve McQueen. Prior to that, Puroche wrote and directed Valley of the Kings back in 1954, an adventure movie, and was nominated to receive an Academy Award for his 1951 film, Gopher Broke. 2 years earlier, Puroche had in fact won the Oscar for his screenplay of Battleground, a movie about the siege of Bastogne in World War II. Puroche found his inspiration in his diaries, having served as Master Sergeant in the 35th Infantry Division. One bitterly cold and forlorn day, during the Battle of the Bulge, Puroche led a patrol into Bastogne to support the surrounded American forces there. Bastogne is a long way from Baltimore, and being surrounded by people who want to kill you is not the mark of a very good day. Puroche was awarded the Bronze Star. But war and movies about war were not what Robert Puroche had planned for his life. Prior to serving in World War II, Puroche had written some of the funniest lines

0: Bonanza, My Three Sons, Family Affair, Combat, and The Fugitive. Our interest is directed at the letter that started it all. A letter blindly sent by 24-year-old Robert Perosh to every producer, director, and studio executive in Hollywood.
1: Dear sir, I like words. I like fat, buttery words such as ooze, turpitude, glutinous, toady. I like solemn, angular, creaky words such as straight-laced, cantankerous, pecunious, valedictory. I like spurious, black-as-white words such as mortician, liquidate, tonsorial, demimonde. I like suave, V words such as svengale, svelte, bravura, verb. I like crunchy, brittle, crackly words such as splinter, grapple, jostle, crusty. I like sullen, crabbed, scowling words such as skulk, glower, scabby churl. I like, oh heavens, my gracious, land's sake words such as tricksy, tucker, genteel, horrid. I like elegant, flowery words such as estivate, peregrinate, elysium, halcyon. I like wormy, squirmy, mealy words such as crawl, blubber, squeal, drip. I like sniggly, chuckly words such as cowlick, gurgle, bubble, and burp. I like the word screenwriter better than copywriter. So I decided to quit my job in a New York advertising agency and try my luck in Hollywood. But before taking the plunge, I went to Europe for a year of study, contemplation, and horsing around. I have just returned, and I still like words. May I have a few with you? Robert Perosh, 385 Madison Avenue, Room 610, New York, El Dorado, 5-6024.
0: Robert Perosh has been gone for 23 years, having successfully satisfied the demands of a 79-year adventure. As Chancellor of Wizard Academy, I hereby bestow on Robert Perosh the Order of the Beagle, the highest award our little institution can offer. Based on his letter and what can be pieced together of his life, Robert Perosh was our brand of crazy. Do you have nominations for the Order of the Beagle? Send your suggestions and the rationale behind them to michellemiller@wizardacademy.org. Wizard Academy belongs to you. What do you plan to do with it? Roy H. Williams. Oh, the nomination of Robert Perosh to receive the Order of the Beagle was made by William Hackett Jones, Wizard Academy's ambassador to the Soviet Union, stationed in St. Petersburg.
2: P.S. Apparently the wizard does not know that the Soviet Union is no longer a country. Or was that just a crazy Ivan? After all, Crazy Ivan did come from Russia.
3: Today is July 23rd on Tidbits in Time, a big day. Stay with me to hear about the flashpoint of World War I. We'll tell you the story of the Gimli glider. You'll hear about a real-life hitman. And people say you shouldn't spend time reinventing the wheel? Well, we'll tell you about a guy who did. All that plus, we'll give you a crime fiction writer, the King of Noir. Tidbits in Time is next. July 23, 1914, Austria-Hungary issued an ultimatum to Serbia after the assassination of Archduke Francis Ferdinand. Despite Serbia's agreement to all but one of the demands, World War I began 5 days later. There are some who contend that the senseless fratricide gave rise to many of the great evils of the 20th century. Raging longer than 4 years, World War I killed 10 million soldiers, 7 million civilians, and wounded 21 million people besides. July 23, 1983, an Air Canada 767 ran bone dry out of fuel at 41,000 feet. America had been considering converting to the metric system, and Canadians thought that they had to keep up with their largest trading partner, but of course America never actually made the switch. During the transition, the Canadian crew miscalculated gallons to leave.

0: meters and pounds to kilograms. Fortunately, the co-pilot had some glider experience and landed safely at a former airbase in Gimli, Manitoba. July 23, 1938, Charles Voight Harrelson was born in Huntsville, Texas. He shared a birthday with his son, Woodrow Tracy Woody Harrelson, who was born in Midland, Texas on the same day in 1961. Charles led the life of a hitman and was involved in many high-profile cases. During one arrest in 1980, he claimed responsibility for Kennedy's assassination, but the FBI dismissed the confession. Father and son were estranged for most of their lives. It was on July 23, 1888, that a Scottish veterinarian called John Boyd Dunlop filed a patent for the pneumatic tire, effectively reinventing the wheel. Inspiration for the innovation came when he discovered that he could fit a garden hose filled with water to his son's tricycle wheels. Later, tires were filled with air and helped usher in the automotive age. A far cry from iron-hooped wagon wheels or solid rubber, people drive on Dunlop tires to this day. July 23, 1888, Raymond Thornton Chandler was born in Chicago, Illinois. It was the kind of day when the colors were deep saturated hues and the shadows were pitch black. He wrote detective fiction, primarily with his character, the cynical, hard-boiled Philip Marlowe. Known for his metaphors, "She gave me a smile I could feel in my hip pocket," Chandler was influenced by the creator of Perry Mason, Earl Stanley Gardner, whom he influenced in turn. For your very own email print version of Tidbits in Time, showing up every day for free in your inbox, just send a request to adrian@tidbitsintime.com. That's adrian@tidbitsintime.com. For Tidbits in Time, this has been Gene Vann.
1: You are on shaky ground, listening to stories about earthquakes and tsunamis from the Triple Junction region of Northern California. It's peak summer vacation time, and I have a suggestion. Include a little geology in your travel plans. No, I don't mean necessarily heading to the geologically famous spots like Yosemite, the Grand Canyon, or Utah. Those places are great if they're already on your itinerary. But what I mean is learning something about the geologic story of wherever you visit. Every place is rooted in its geology, and uncovering that story will make your travels more interesting. Most people don't think geology on a trip to New York City, but the Manhattan Schist outcrops in Central Park are beautiful, some showing the grooves and striations created by massive ice sheets in the last ice age. Even the distribution of skyscrapers has a geologic underpinning. Taking a road trip this summer? Look for a roadside geology book. 34 states are now covered. The series is aimed towards a general audience and follow major highways. Or Google geology and the name of the area you are headed to. You might be surprised by what you learn. Places are always more interesting when you learn what makes the bedrock. This is Lori Dengler. Shaky Ground is produced by KHSU in cooperation with the Humboldt Earthquake Education Center and Humboldt State University.

0: At the tone, we've reached the top of the hour. 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
1: This is the World Industrial News for Thursday, July 23rd. 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Air Products and Chemicals Incorporated recently announced it would end development of a massive low-carbon hydrogen project in Louisiana. It's the latest in a string of cancellations and delays plaguing the U.S. market for the blue production of hydrogen and other chemicals. Industrial Info Resources is tracking more than $45 billion worth of active and proposed projects across the U.S. world. They're blue hydrogen, ammonia, or methanol, but many have been deemed as having a low probability of moving forward as planned. GE Vernova, which manufactures wind and gas turbines, saw second quarter 2026 orders reach $24.2 billion, up 88% year-over-year, driven largely by gas turbine orders, while the company's wind segment continues to be a drag. Global demand for electricity is expected to rise 3.6% this year and 3.8% in 2027, outstripping the world's 3% growth in 2025, according to a new report from the International Energy Agency. On a percentage basis, demand growth this year is forecast to rise much faster in China and India than in the U.S. For details on these and other breaking news, read the full stories at industrialinfo.com. I'm Christine Ramos, reporting for Industrial Info News.

0: Screening the Van Cliburns and Being There with Joshua Bell. This is Staccato, quick notes dotting the classical music landscape. I'm Judlyn Gibson. Every 4 years, the chosen few from around the world are invited to the Van Cliburn International Piano Competition in Fort Worth. Ken Broberg, who earned his undergraduate degree at the University of Houston's Moore School of Music, is one of two Americans among the semifinalists. Three are from South Korea, two from Russia, and there's one each from Italy, Canada, China, Hong Kong, and semifinalist Han Chen is from Taiwan. They could be among the six chosen for the finals. This year, for the first time in Van Cliburn competition history, the finals will be shown live in movie theaters. The five-hour event starts at noon on Saturday, June 10th. When you hear that sound, you usually think of this. Not this. Violinist Joshua Bell now offers his performances in VR, or virtual reality.
1: I'm so excited about the idea of virtual reality, what it can do for music, the experience of being in this virtual 3D world and enjoying music in a different way.
0: There are links on SecondStreetDreams.com. That's Staccato. I'm Judlyn Gibson on Radio Nuance.
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0: artists. Hello and welcome to Question of the Week from the Naked Scientists with me, Hannah Critchlow. This week, we depressurise pigeons, all in an attempt to answer this.
1: Hello, Dr. Hannah. This is Ahmed, coming in from the New York, New Jersey area. Say if an astronaut were to release their helmet while they're outside on their spacewalks, would that astronaut first freeze due to the lack of heat or explode due to the lack of air pressure? Thank you.
0: So, freezing or fragmentation in space, which comes first? In the vacuum of space, where it's low pressure, water boils at a lower temperature. It expands, creating gas, and this could possibly cause you to explode or sweat to the point of desiccation. Or would you first freeze in space? What's the temperature there? Well, it varies depending on where you are. If you're sitting in the Earth's orbit, you'll eventually end up at about 4 degrees Celsius in the Sun. If you're in between galaxies, however, with no stars or hot sun around you, you'll end up about minus 270 degrees Celsius. So let's firstly do an experiment to find out what would happen to our blood in space. I visited naked physicist Dave Ansell, putting a glass of water, as a substitute for blood, into a pressure chamber to recreate the low pressure in space. After a few minutes here...
2: So we're now at about a quarter of atmospheric pressure, and you can see small bubbles starting to form.
0: The vacuum chamber is actually misting up with all of the water that's evaporating from the tumbler, and the water's then condensing on the cooling tubes. Oh, wow, there's just been an explosion, I think, or there's just been something violent going on.
2: Biggish bubble coming up, which is sprayed water. That water is cooling down because it's losing lots of energy, and the boiling is getting less and less violent. So this is what would happen if you had a glass of blood in space. It would boil. But a human isn't a glass of blood. So your blood is surrounded by blood vessels and tissue. So whether that means the blood will boil is another question.
0: So how can we test that? I'm not putting myself in the vacuum chamber.
2: So as a better model of a person being exposed to vacuum, I have a nice succulent oven-ready pigeon. And I've now put that in the vacuum chamber.
0: Oh, I can see the skin popping. There seems to be like kind of air bubbles coming out of the skin.
2: The skin is actually being lifted slightly by water, vapour, even gases trapped underneath it. And they're expanding as the pressure outside it is reducing, and it's lifting some of the skin off. And that might rupture some blood vessels near the surface. But the skin itself is staying one solid piece. It's not really exploding.
0: So a pigeon isn't a perfect model for a human, as it's been mostly bled and it's had his head cut off and the skin damaged by plucking. But these results do seem to suggest that our circulation and tissue can, to a large degree, withstand the low pressure of space in order to circumnavigate an explosion. Dave also adds...
2: In fact, various experiments have been done on this, deliberately and less deliberately. Various animals have been exposed to vacuum and they don't explode. They have various tissue damage and possibly their eardrums will get damaged if the depressurisation is very quick. But their body is plenty strong enough to contain that pressure. And in fact, even a person has been accidentally exposed to a vacuum and he survived the experience.
0: So we'd probably asphyxiate and dry out rather than explode in space, it seems. Thanks, naked physicist Dave Ansell with his vacuum pump, and I'll be having a slightly desiccated roast pigeon for my supper this evening, I think. Well, with that topic digested, we next make a movement to ponder a question in from an anonymous listener.
3: Can we produce power from poo? We produce loads of the stuff, and it must still have some good stuff in it. So surely scientists can delve away at it to make some electricity?
0: So can we produce power from poo? Electricity from excrement? Can we lay cables courtesy of the colon? Let us know what you think. You can email studio@thenakedscientists.com. You can tweet @nakedscientists. You can write on our Facebook page, or you can join in the debate on our forum, which is nakedscientists.com/forum.
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6: Ouch! He got hit so hard his helmet changed color. This is Sandra Tsinglo with the lowdown on science. Brain injury monitoring is evolving in football for player safety. But determining the location and force of high-impact collisions is challenging. A visual aid would help. Enter Marco Lopresti and team at Tufts University. They developed a color-changing paint that shows the force of an impact. When hit, the painted helmets undergo a color change at that spot. It shifts from blue to red, indicating severity. They ran a drop test on the helmets. This showed the initial impact site and forces radiating outward. Now future football helmets will do more than protect. They're colorful warning signs.
7: Hello, I'm Dr. Steve Showalter, your host for Science Elements, a digest of cutting-edge research from the American Chemical Society, the world's largest scientific society. Nothing revs us up like an ECS national meeting, and the one that just ended in Indianapolis was a tour de force. More than 10,000 chemists, chemical engineers, and other scientists zipped through the Indiana Convention Center trying to keep up with all of the latest news rippling down the hallways. In all, the meeting featured nearly 7,000 presentations, many of them focused on the theme, chemistry of motion. With that in mind, we're going to race right into this week's episode, so in the next few minutes, you'll hear about how the latest speedway technology could be coming to a street near you, how molecular prosthetics could revolutionize medicine, and finally, why scientists are abuzz about declines in honeybee populations. Scientists at the ECS National Meeting in Indianapolis report that the pavement recipe for the Indianapolis Motor Speedway, the home of the Indianapolis 500, could be used to improve the smoothness, durability, and safety of some of the 2 million miles of paved roads and streets where people move at ordinary speeds. Anthony Crike, William Pine, and colleagues noted that the speedway, which was built in 1909, has long been a testing ground for the development of the latest technologies in automobiles. In fact, many common features on cars today, such as rearview mirrors, front-wheel drive, and safer, more durable tires, were first introduced at the speedway. He said that tradition continues with the development of better asphalt pavement. Asphalt consists of crushed rock, sand, gravel, or other aggregated material glued together. This glue or binder usually is thick, sticky black bitumen. Bitumen forms as a product of petroleum refining or is mined from natural deposits. Layered on top of compacted gravel and other material, asphalt paves about 95% of roads and streets in the United States. Although most motorists never place pavement among concerns about fuel economy, road surfaces do have a role in determining the cost of that next fill-up. Studies have shown, for instance, that smoother surfaces can reduce fuel consumption by about 5%. Roughness wastes about 555 million gallons of fuel on interstate highways annually. Crike, who is at the Heritage Research Group, described how the Indianapolis Motor Speedway turned to chemistry to help fabricate a 21st century racing track. Computer simulation gave Crike's team information on the stiffness and other specifications needed for the new asphalt surface. To meet these specifications, the group worked with Firestone Polymers to develop a new asphalt binder. It was a polymer material which could be used as an additive to bitumen to form a molecular network that reinforced the asphalt, stiff yet highly elastic to hold up under racetrack conditions. The scientists also did extensive studies on the aggregate for the repaving project. Their research, dating from 1990, showed that a rock-like byproduct of making steel, called steel slag, had unique properties when used in asphalt. Steel slag gave asphalt increased strength and created the friction needed to keep cars on the road, even in wet, high-speed conditions. Crike pointed out that the use of steel slag stone mastic asphalt pavements is expanding.
8: We are using some of the technologies now on interstates throughout Indiana and Chicago.
7: Crike says steel slag SMA pavements are especially well-suited for areas with high traffic from heavy trucks. They have greater stiffness at higher temperatures, holding up better and lasting longer than conventional asphalt pavement. In a major address in Indianapolis, a scientist from Illinois laid out his vision for a new branch of medicine, inspired by the ancient field that began with peg legs and hand hooks. Martin Burke described advances toward making molecular prosthetics a reality, including progress in developing a platform that would revolutionize the now tedious processes of making or synthesizing the ingredients for those drugs. Burke, who is with the Howard Hughes Medical Institute and the University of Illinois at Urbana-Champaign, delivered the Kavli Foundation Emerging Leader in Chemistry lecture at the meeting. Burke and his team already have gained fame for improvements in a reaction that is the basis for making ingredients for medicines, plastics, perfumes, herbicides, and other products. Burke's team developed special building blocks that can be used in the reaction to make some small molecules in days instead of months or years. Drug companies are now using these building blocks in the search for new medicines. In his Kavli lecture, Burke described advances to simplify and speed up the synthesis of the small molecules needed for molecular prosthetics. Small molecules are active ingredients in more than 90% of modern medicines. Burke's team has been focusing on a small molecule called amphotericin B, currently used to treat fungal infections. Amphotericin B inserts itself into the membrane that surrounds and encloses cells in the body. Once in the membrane, amphotericin B forms channels that enable the transport of ions into and out of the cell. This activity mirrors many proteins whose function is critical in health and disease. A whole group of human diseases, including migraines, epilepsy, and cystic fibrosis, result from malfunction of ion channel proteins. The team is working to use amphotericin B as a basis for making small molecules that replace the missing or malfunctioning ion channel proteins and thereby treat these diseases. With ongoing advances in genomics and a quick way to make small molecules that function like proteins, Burke predicted that eventually it may be possible to enable the development of treatments that can be given to people before symptoms even arise. In our final story this week, scientists suggest why all of us should be worried about honeybees. Aside from an occasionally nasty sting, honeybees are one of nature's most beneficial insects. Farmers use honeybees to pollinate more than 100 fruit and vegetable crops around the country in an approach known as managed pollination. In fact, some estimates suggest that honeybees are vital to the production of almost $15 billion worth of fruits, vegetables, and other crops each year. But according to scientists at the ACS National Meeting in Indianapolis, an ongoing decline in honeybee populations in the United States and other countries could soon drastically reduce harvests and crimp the availability of some of our healthiest and most desirable foods. Richard Fell, an emeritus professor of entomology at Virginia Tech and an authority on colony decline in bees, noted that although honeybees have been doing better in recent years, a mysterious condition, sometimes called colony collapse disorder, continues to kill about one in every three bees annually. And despite years of intensive research, he says scientists don't understand the cause, nor can they provide remedies for what is killing the bees. Fell says several factors could be involved in the disorder and might vary from state to state.
9: What we're really dealing with is a situation where we have multiple stressors. And factors such as queen health, varroa mites, these are a parasitic mite that not only vector viral diseases but also feed on developing bees, shorten their lifespan. We've got a number of diseases, viral diseases, fungal diseases. We've got problems with nutrition. We've got even concerns about genetic diversity. And what we see in terms of losses is probably not going to be any one or two or three factors even. It's probably a combination that may be different in different areas of the country.
7: Beekeepers and other organizations are pushing to stop the sale of certain neonicotinoids, insecticides that some regard as the main culprit of colony collapse disorder. However, Fell said that would be premature. The U.S. Environmental Protection Agency recently reviewed the situation and concluded that there is no scientific evidence that the neonicotinoids are causing serious problems with bee colonies. Well, that's all for now. I'm Dr. Steve Showalter for the American Chemical Society. 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
11: Richard's Recipe for Happiness and Don's Single Biggest Mistake. The Monday Morning Memo for March 12th, 2012. This isn't what Richard actually said last week, but rather what I took from it. If you want to be truly happy,
12: 1.
11: Commit to a cause greater than yourself.
12: 2.
11: Value people rather than things.
12: 3.
11: Give thanks for what you have instead of complaining about what you don't have.
12: 4.
11: Celebrate the ordinary. Find joy in life's daily pleasures. I see Richard's Recipe for Happiness as the perfect checklist for conducting a blind spot self-examination. Each of us has a blind spot. You disagree? Consider this. If you knew it was there, it wouldn't be called a blind spot. Are you willing to do a self-examination with me? I'll go first.
12: 1.
11: Commit to a cause? Check. I'm committed to building a school for business owners with fewer than 100 employees. I'm committed to the little guy, the underdog, the misfit, maverick, renegade, disruptor, entrepreneur, the visionary with an impossible dream.
12: 2.
11: Value people? Blind spot. I love my crazy smart friends, but I'm profoundly annoyed by lazy people, frightened people, self-righteous people, whiners, complainers, and professional victims. This is obviously where I need to grow. As much as I believe these people to be a tragic waste of skin, a little voice tells me I'm wrong.
12: 3. 4.
11: Give thanks? Celebrate? Check, check. I live in a constant state of amazement over my extraordinary good fortune. If I ever need money, I'll buy a lottery ticket because I honestly believe I'll win. Each morning when I get behind the wheel of my 11-year-old pickup truck with 100,000 miles, I remember how incredibly fond I am of it. And brown beans. And Fuji apples. And of looking at my wife when she doesn't know I'm looking. Good things happen to me that I do not deserve. And for these things, I am grateful. 2 is my blind spot, the people thing. Which one is yours? Don Kuhl publishes behavior change journals. His clients include the Justice Department and more than 6,000 correctional institutions and rehab centers. Don shared something profound with me recently when I asked him if there is a specific turning point that leads broken people to recovery and rehabilitation. I'm not quoting Don exactly. I'm just sharing what I think I remember.
13: The single biggest mistake people make is their refusal to own their circumstances. When something bad happens, they say, "I've been wronged. I didn't choose this. Someone else did this to me, so someone else needs to fix it." This someone else, by the way, is usually 1, family, 2, religious organization, 3, employer, 4, medical community, or 5, government. But if someone else can't or won't fix it, these people become miserable. They feel like victims, angry, and helpless. This victim mentality causes their life to begin spinning out of control. The turning point toward happiness is when a person takes ownership of their circumstances. When something bad happens, they learn to say, "I've been wronged. I didn't choose this, but these are my circumstances. Now, what am I going to do to change them?"
11: New beliefs lead to new choices. 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New actions lead to new circumstances. If you don't like your circumstances, examine your beliefs. What do you believe? Roy H. Williams. Did you know that every solution to every problem in the history of mankind is one of, or some combination of, 40 basic answers? Learn how to access these answers March 27th and 28th at Wizard Academy. 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Look in the left-hand column for Da Vinci and the 40 Answers.
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15: On today's broadcast, President Lee Jae-myung presides over a forum where he stresses his commitment to normalizing the real estate market with input from the public. The South Korean economy sees an on-quarter expansion of 0.6%, continuing its growth trajectory driven mainly by chip exports. And investigators looking into the June 3rd election ballot shortages raid the National Election Commission over allegations of falsifying data. This is KBS World Radio News. I'm Daniel Che. President Lee Jae-myung presided over a public forum on real estate policy at KBS on Thursday. He said real estate policies would not be determined by a simple majority vote and emphasized his commitment to normalizing the market, stressing that public officials are responsible for reaching a final conclusion, even if the process involves conflict and resistance. Gui Jin has the details.
16: President Lee Jae-myung led a public forum on real estate policy on Thursday, attended by some 140 citizens, including experts, YouTubers, licensed real estate agents, and members of online parenting communities. During the forum, Lee noted that real estate policies are not determined by a simple majority vote, but said it is crucial to listen to public opinion, adding that the government's ultimate goal is to normalize the market. The president also acknowledged that dissatisfaction is inevitable when balancing competing interests in the real estate sector, stressing that civil servants must accept criticism and take responsibility. As the government has indicated plans to raise property taxes in its upcoming tax reforms, he recognized that there would be mixed opinions regarding intervention in the real estate market through taxation, yet he emphasized that such measures are necessary. The ruling Democratic Party and the main opposition People Power Party each spoke out in response to the public forum. The DP said it plans to develop measures based on public input, while the PPP slammed the Lee administration for being out of touch with public outrage. The DP called on the PPP to stop its blind criticism and join the ruling bloc's efforts to work on housing legislation. In contrast, the PPP questioned the need for the debate, claiming the government would push ahead with measures like higher property holding taxes and the abolition of long-term ownership tax deductions, regardless of public opinion. Gu Hee-jin, KBS World Radio News.
15: The South Korean economy has expanded 0.6% in the second quarter from the previous three-month period, continuing the growth trend thanks to robust exports in semiconductors despite ongoing tensions in the Middle East. According to provisional data from the Bank of Korea on Thursday, the real gross domestic product rose 0.6% in the April to June period, 40 basis points higher than the central bank's earlier estimate. After rebounding from negative growth of 0.1% in the fourth quarter of 2025, the economy grew 1.8% in the first quarter of 2026. Exports jumped 1.4%, led by semiconductors, machinery and equipment, and imports increased 0.8%, with net exports contributing 0.3 percentage points to the quarterly GDP growth. Private consumption rose 0.4%, and government spending edged up 0.2%, while investment in facilities increased by 0.2%. Investigators looking into the June 3rd election ballot shortages have raided the National Election Commission over allegations that the election watchdog falsified data. According to the Joint Prosecution Police Team handling the case, its investigators began the search Thursday morning at the NEC headquarters in Gwacheon, Gyeonggi Province, as well as regional commissions for the province and for Seoul's Songpa, Gangnam, and Seocho districts. The search warrant reportedly indicates potential charges of falsifying public electromagnetic records and obstruction of official duties. Based on an analysis of items seized in previous searches at the NEC and its regional bodies, The investigators reportedly found circumstantial evidence suggesting NEC officials falsified electoral statistics on election day. Working-level officials who were assigned to manage voting centers on June 3rd are alleged to have slipped up when entering the number of voters and then arbitrarily changed electronic statistical data in a bid to conceal their mistakes from higher-ups at the watchdog. The Supreme Court has postponed its ruling in former First Lady Kim Gun-hee's appeals case over a series of corruption charges and referred the case to its full bench. The top court announced on Thursday that it was rescheduling the ruling originally set for 2 p.m. Friday to a later date to refer defendant Kim Gun-hee's appeals case to the full bench. It did not specify a reason for its decision, but the move appears to have been prompted by conflicting lower court rulings concerning free public opinion polls allegedly conducted by political broker Myung Tae-kyun for Kim and her husband, former President Yoon Sung-yeol. Kim was acquitted on charges related to Myung both in the lower court and the appellate court, while Yoon was separately indicted on the same allegations and convicted on the same counts in the lower court. The Supreme Court may refer a case to the full bench when a consensus cannot be reached or when it is deemed inappropriate for a smaller panel to adjudicate the case. Industry Minister Kim Jong-un has arrived in Washington and says he foresees an announcement as early as late August regarding Seoul's first U.S. investment project under the trade deal the two sides concluded last year. Speaking to reporters at Washington Dulles International Airport upon his arrival Wednesday, Kim said Seoul prefers projects that can guarantee a stable cash flow and that it considers energy cooperation especially favorable. The minister said the discussions are nearing completion and that he expects the project to be announced in late August or sometime in September. During his visit, Kim will meet with U.S. Commerce Secretary Howard Lutnick for talks on Seoul's strategic investment and other issues, such as the tariffs the U.S. may impose under Section 301 of the Trade Act after its temporary Section 122 tariffs expire Friday. The Trump administration is likely to levy an additional 12.5% tariff on South Korean imports under Section 301 because of concerns about forced labor and excess production. The formation of standing committees for the second half of the 22nd National Assembly is effectively complete after a 54-day delay. The National Assembly elected six of the seven committee chairs allocated to the main opposition People Power Party during a plenary session Thursday. The seventh, the head of the Gender Equality and Family Committee, will be elected at the next plenary session. Earlier on June 30th, the ruling Democratic Party unilaterally elected the 11 standing committee chairs allocated to the party following a standoff with the People Power Party over the leadership of the Legislation and Judiciary Committee. The opposition party agreed on Tuesday to accept its seven committee chair positions, having effectively boycotted parliamentary proceedings until then, after the two parties reached a deal on selecting a special counsel to investigate the ballot shortages during the June 3rd local elections. Rain is expected to continue through early next week, mainly in the Seoul metropolitan area and Gangwon province. According to the Korea Meteorological Administration, 20 to 60 millimeters of rain is expected in Incheon, northern Gyeonggi province, and inland areas of Gangwon province, while Seoul and southern Gyeonggi province will receive 5 to 40 millimeters. North Chungcheong province is forecast to see 5 to 30 millimeters. Friday morning lows will range from 21 to 26 degrees Celsius nationwide, with a low of 26 degrees expected in Seoul. Daytime highs are expected to climb to 29 to 38 degrees, with Seoul climbing 31 degrees and Pohang hitting 38 degrees. And that's the news from KBS World Radio's News Center in Seoul. This has been Daniel Chen.

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0: Ada was one of the most popular performers of her era, particularly for her duets with Billy Murray and Len Spencer.
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2: Hello, and welcome to Distillations, weekly extracts from the past, present, and future of chemistry. I'm Robert Hicks. Each week, we bring you stories on all things chemical, from protons to Parmesan. In this week's show, we're talking about molecular gastronomy. We'll learn about the perfect hard-boiled egg and how to make dairy-free chocolate mousse. That's all coming up on today's episode of Distillations. What exactly is molecular gastronomy? It's easy to dismiss it as fancy cooking with gadgets. But food writer Harold McGee has a more accurate description. He calls molecular gastronomy the science of deliciousness. In other words, molecular gastronomes try to incorporate scientific principles and understanding into cooking tasty food. But what happens when a molecular gastronomy experiment goes awry? One solution is to reach into the medicine cabinet for the pink stuff, Pepto-Bismol. This cure-all for stomach woes has been on pharmacy shelves for nearly a century. Its generic name is pink bismuth. Audra Wolf has more in today's Element of the Week.
3: The element bismuth is surrounded by lead, polonium, arsenic, and antimony on the periodic table. But thankfully, unlike its more dangerous neighbors, it's neither toxic nor radioactive. Bismuth has a beautiful pink luster, and it conducts the least heat of any metal except for mercury. As an alloy, bismuth's low melting temperature makes it perfect for fire detection systems, and in the compound bismuth subsalicylate, it becomes the active ingredient in a common over-the-counter drug, Pepto-Bismol. At the beginning of the 20th century, a doctor first concocted Pepto-Bismol to treat cholera infantum, a disease that causes diarrhea and vomiting in infants and can even kill them. The original formula was called Mixture Cholera Infantum, and it contained bismuth subsalicylate, pepsin, zinc salts, salol, and wintergreen oil. The remedy was so effective that the doctor soon found himself unable to keep up with the demand. He sold his formula to the Norwich Pharmacol Company for mass production. Then, in 1919, Norwich revised the formula, renamed MCI Pepto-Bismol, and began marketing it to adults. Pepto-Bismol soon became the go-to cure for diarrhea, upset stomach, indigestion, heartburn, and nausea. Today, Pepto-Bismol retains its signature pink color and status as a cure-all for all gastrointestinal ills. But Pepto-Bismol has one curious side effect. It can turn your tongue black. This may be alarming, but it's harmless. Black tongue happens when the bismuth separates from the salicylate, and the salicylate reacts with the sulfur found in saliva. The resulting black compound only lasts a short time, and that is a small price to pay for feeling better. And that's it for the Element of the Week. I'm Audra Wolf.
2: In the kitchen, there are almost as many different ways to make a dish as there are cooks. Some people swear by adding a pinch of salt to their chocolate chip cookies, while others flatly refuse. But what about eggs? There can only be one way to hard-boil an egg, right? Not so. Sarah Reesert explains in this week's installment of Mystery Solved.
4: In Julia Child's The Way to Cook, making the perfect hard-boiled egg is a five-step process. Place the egg in cold water and bring the water to a boil. Remove it from the heat and let it sit for 17 minutes. Then place it in cold water for 2 minutes. Put it back in boiling water for 10 seconds. And finally, soak it in cold water for another 15 minutes before serving. Molecular gastronomes have a radically different and much simpler approach. Set the oven to 149 degrees Fahrenheit. Pop the egg in. Wait at least an hour, then take it out. That's it. The timing isn't important. In fact, you can leave the egg overnight, as long as the oven stays the same temperature. It may sound crazy, but the science behind it is quite basic. As an egg gets heated, The proteins in the egg white and yolk first unwind, then combine to form a mesh-like solid structure, which is what gives hard-boiled eggs their texture. The different kinds of proteins solidify at different temperatures. Egg white proteins coagulate between 149 and 185 degrees, while the majority of egg yolk proteins set at about 149 degrees. So cooking an egg at 149 degrees makes the yolk firm and keeps the white tender, since cooking at that temperature only coagulates some of the proteins in the egg white. Now imagine an egg heated in 212 degree boiling water. At that temperature, not only do all of the egg proteins solidify, they also form an ever-tightening mesh. That, in turn, squeezes out all of the moisture and results in a rubbery, tough egg. No doubt Julia Child's recipe aimed to control the internal temperature of the egg by repeatedly heating and cooling it, but her method seems a little rudimentary when compared to the simpler, more scientific approach. Mystery solved. I'm Sarah Reesert.
2: Sarah Reesert works in advancement at CHF. Have comments or questions about something you've heard on our show? Send your thoughts to distillations@chemheritage.org. You're listening to Distillations. I'm Robert Hicks. Traditional chocolate mousse recipes call for ingredients like eggs, heavy cream, and sugar. However, molecular gastronomes across the globe have been experimenting with a new recipe that involves only two ingredients, chocolate and water. The result can be just as rich and sometimes more flavorful than regular mousse, since there's no cream or egg to compete with the taste of chocolate. CHF's Chi Chan and Jennifer D'Anicio gave it a try.
5: I read an entry on a science blog a while back, and I thought it was fascinating that you could make chocolate mousse without eggs or cream. We're going to start by just using 8 ounces of dark chocolate. For our purposes, we want 60 to 70% cocoa content. 60 to 70% gives it a very intense flavor without overpowering it and making it too intense.
6: All right, let's get started.
5: Okay, so we have the chocolate, and for melting purposes, we want to chop it into small cubes. So after we've chopped the chocolate, we're going to combine it with half a cup of water and put it directly over the stove.
6: I thought you weren't supposed to put chocolate over direct heat or mix it with water.
5: Well, traditionally, many cooks believe that if you put water into chocolate for the melting procedure, it will make the chocolate very grainy and lumpy. But today, we're going to add a secret technique to it that would make it very light and fluffy for the mousse. What we're doing now is just putting the chocolate into the small saucepan, and to that I'm going to add half a cup of water.
6: Okay, and I just pour it on top?
5: Just pour it right on. Okay, now we turn on the stove and wait for it to melt.
6: So Chi, do we stir it as the stove is heating up and we're waiting for it to melt, or do we wait till it's all melted and sort of lumped together?
5: Well, the goal is to have the chocolate and the water fully integrated into one solution, so it would be easier for the process if you just stirred it a little bit.
6: Ooh, it looks like it's starting to melt. I guess it's been about 3 minutes or so. Is it time to whisk yet?
5: Well, you want the chocolate to be completely melted and fully mixed with the water. As you can see here, the water is mixed with the chocolate, but not all the chocolate is melted. You would still want it to wait until it's completely melted.
6: This seems like a really easy process, so I'm kind of curious why people don't use it more often.
5: Well, traditionally, cooking has more been an art than a science, and the recipes are often handed down from generation to generation, and not a lot of change goes on. So something like chocolate mousse didn't become popular in the American household until 1960s, but the recipe has long been in French cooking, has been passed down, and so it's always been made with egg and cream. But then molecular gastronomers came around and thought that, why don't we understand why is this turning into mousse, and how can we make it without the eggs and the cream? So once they understand that it's just a simple emulsification process, it's not that hard to say, well, instead of using a liquid like cream, we can just use liquid like water. Okay, so I think the chocolate is completely melted now. And what are we going to do next is put it into a medium mixing bowl and just put that over an ice bath. Just put some ice and water in a container and just let it sit out for a little while and wait for the temperature of the water to go down. And pour the mixture into a medium mixing bowl and put the bowl over the ice bath. Now, once the chocolate's in the bowl, we just start whisking.
6: How long do you need to whisk for?
5: About 5 minutes. And what the whisking does is that it turns the water molecule into very, very small droplets. And that enables the fat in the chocolate to emulsify with the water and turn it into a mousse consistency.
6: Is what we are doing right now pretty similar to what you've seen in the YouTube videos?
5: Yeah, pretty much, except I'm sure they cut out the part where they whisk vigorously for 5 minutes.
7: Wow.
5: Spoon and taste it.
7: It is getting really thick. Tastes like mousse.
5: Does it really?
7: Yeah, it really does. You want to try?
5: It's very chocolatey.
7: Mm-hmm.
5: This is Chi Chan.
6: And this is Jen Dionisio, doing chemistry in the kitchen.
2: You can see photos of Jen and Chi's experiment on our website, distillations.chemheritage.org. And that's it for this week's episode of Distillations. Today's quotation comes from Jean-Antoine Briat-Savarin's 1825 book, The Physiology of Gout. The discovery of a new dish confers more happiness on humanity than the discovery of a new star. 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Mia Lobel is our senior producer with help this week from Lissa Rome and Catherine Girardeau. Our assistant producer is Victoria Indiviro, and our executive producer is Audra Wolf. Our theme music is composed and performed by Dave Kaufman. 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Until next time, I'm Robert
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4: Coming up, why red cabbage microgreens could be especially good for your heart. I'm Christine Sa, and this is Science Elements. Research already suggests that red cabbage has cholesterol-fighting properties. Now, a new study shows that red cabbage microgreens could be just as good or better for your heart. The report appears in the Journal of Agricultural and Food Chemistry, a publication of the American Chemical Society. Microgreens are tender, immature plants and herbs that take only a week or two to grow before they're ready for harvesting. They're popular ingredients for dishes at upscale restaurants, and home gardeners are planting them. A growing body of research suggests that microgreens could offer more health benefits than their mature counterparts. Since previous studies have shown that full-grown red cabbage can help guard against excessive cholesterol, Thomas Wang from the U.S. Department of Agriculture, Agricultural Research Service, and his colleagues wanted to see if red cabbage microgreens might have a similar or even greater effect. To test their hypothesis, the researchers used a mouse model for obesity. These animals also tend to develop high cholesterol and other risk factors for cardiovascular disease. The team divided 60 of these mice into different diet groups. The groups received food low in fat or high in fat, and with or without either red cabbage microgreens or mature red cabbage. Both the microgreens and mature cabbage diet

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2: This isn't a floating island of plastic. This isn't a continent of plastic. This is really the case of millions and billions of tiny fragments of plastic just mixed in the surface ocean.
3: In the Amazon basin, for example, the area of ever-wet rainforest decreased by a factor of five. It was 80% smaller without flowering plants.
4: Human health is also at risk when we're deforesting the tropical rainforest.
0: This week, we'll tell you why flowering plants lead to a greener planet than non-flowering plants. We also spoke with the chief scientist aboard the Sea Education Association's research vessel that's studying the impact that plastic pollution has on the Atlantic Ocean. And we'll tell you why the choice between organic and synthetic pesticides isn't as straightforward as you might think. But first, Suzanne Bard learned why rainforest conservation could benefit people too.
5: Everyone knows that the Amazon rainforest is important to the health of the planet, but a new study suggests that clear-cutting it has a big impact on human health as well. Researchers at the University of Wisconsin-Madison analyzed satellite imagery of the Brazilian rainforest as well as public health records. Epidemiologist Sarah Olson says that in areas where large swaths of the rainforest had been cleared, people living nearby had about a 50% increased risk of malaria.
4: Deforestation is an important risk factor for malaria. So we all know that tropical rainforest conservation has been a big issue, and lots of times we think about it in terms of an environmental and ecological sense, you know, thinking about endangered species and along those lines. But when it comes down to it, this study shows that human health is also at risk when we're deforesting the tropical rainforest. I'm really excited because this is a subset of very detailed health data that's being collected by the Brazilian Ministry of Health. And this is a data set that is just really unmatched when you're looking at the malaria belt. And I'm really excited to take this research and look at the entire region of the Amazon. So I think there's just a great amount of potential in this data set, and it can tell us a lot about environmental connections, but as well about social and economic connections to health, and help us target specific interventions to specific areas.
5: Olson says that the methods used in the study can be applied to other tropical diseases as well.
0: Thanks, Suzanne. Next, Justin Warner reports that the world is a more verdant place because of flowering plants.
6: Without flowers, the world would be a little more drab. It would also be a lot drier and hotter, according to University of Chicago paleontologist Kevin Boyce. He explains that the leaves of flowering plants have a much higher vein density than any other plants, past or present.
3: And that matters because in order to take in carbon dioxide, they have to be able to lose the water. And the more veins they have, the more water they're capable of losing.
6: That water transpires out through the leaves, evaporates, and eventually returns as rain. Using climate models, Boyce and his colleague Chung-Gun Lee created a simulated Earth just like ours, except they replaced all the flowering plants with non-flowering plants. Then they observed global changes in rainfall.
3: And the effect was quite dramatic. What we saw was that in the Amazon basin, for example, where we saw the largest effect, the area of ever-wet rainforest decreased by a factor of five. It was 80% smaller without flowering plants.
6: The effect on temperate zones was smaller but still significant. For instance, the northeastern U.S. would get 40% less rainfall. Boyce says the model is a first step toward determining how much the evolution of flowering plants changed the planet as we know it. As for his hypothetical scenario, he says it may get closer to reality as deforestation decreases the density of flowering plants around the globe.
0: Thanks, Justin. Anything labeled organic is assumed to be good for the environment. But researchers at the University of Guelph say that when it comes to pesticides, it's not so simple. They compared two natural organic pesticides to four synthetic ones. The organic choices were less effective and also much more likely to kill beneficial insects like ladybugs than were some of the synthetic pesticides. The authors suggest that farmers should compare products based on performance and overall environmental impact rather than just the natural versus synthetic label. In other environmental health news, scientists at Imperial College London analyzed nearly 1,400 cases of young children with leukemia or brain cancer and found no link between the conditions and their mother's

0: proximity to cell phone towers during pregnancy. The study was published in the British Medical Journal. Finally, plastic pollution is a big problem on land, but it also causes problems at sea. The Sea Education Association's North Atlantic expedition is currently tracking the accumulation of plastic debris near Bermuda. Suzanne had a chance to speak with its chief scientist this week via satellite phone.
1: Chemical oceanographer Jura Proskurowski says people often misunderstand what plastic pollution in the oceans looks like.
2: This isn't a floating island of plastic. This isn't a continent of plastic. This is really the case of millions and billions of tiny fragments of plastic just mixed in the surface ocean.
1: He says plastic debris damages the ecosystem at many levels. For instance, mammals can get entangled with the larger pieces.
2: As you start breaking down the plastic, you start getting to the size pieces that birds and fishes might eat. Additionally, plastic acts as a sponge for persistent organic pollutants in the upper ocean, not to mention that there are poisonous chemicals also dissolved into plastic.
1: But he also says that the plastic may be creating new niches for some marine organisms.
2: You have these floating pieces of plastic that offer a safe refuge for bacteria, for microbial life, and for small juvenile organisms.
1: To follow the progress of the Sea Education Association's North Atlantic expedition, or to learn more about plastic pollution at sea, check out the expedition's website at plastics.sea.edu.
0: Thanks, Suzanne. Well, that's all we have for you this week. Next week, we'll have a whole new set of science stories for you. 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Thanks for listening. I'm Bob Hirshon for AAAS, the Science Society.
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4: Hi, my name is Ken Chisholm. I'm the director of the Science Working Group at Radio Newark. I'm retired now, but I spent my career in the chemical industry after obtaining university degrees in forestry, botany, and biochemistry. 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
1: Now the news. I'm Shane Bigham. Chinese Foreign Minister Wang Yi called on Britain to provide a fair, equitable, and non-discriminatory business environment for Chinese companies and avoid imposing security implications on economic and trade issues. Wang made the remarks during a meeting with British Foreign Secretary Ed Miliband in Manila. He said China hopes to work with the new UK government to strengthen political trust, expand practical cooperation, and advance bilateral relations. Miliband said the UK attaches importance to long-term, stable relations with China and is willing to enhance cooperation in areas including climate change, global security, and development. Meantime, the Chinese foreign minister says China and Egypt have made important contributions to global peace and development over the past 70 years of diplomatic relations. Meeting his Egyptian counterpart in Manila, Wang Yi called on the two sides to deepen cooperation in areas including trade, the military, and artificial intelligence, while jointly building a China-Egypt community with a shared future in the new era. Badr Abdulati said Egypt firmly adheres to the One China principle and is ready to expand cooperation with China in areas such as electric vehicles, solar energy, and industrial parks. China attracted more than 400 billion yuan, or 60 billion U.S. dollars in foreign investment in the first half of the year, with the number of newly established foreign-funded firms rising 5.3%. According to Vice Commerce Minister Yan Dong, investment in high-tech industry surged over 33%, accounting for a record 42.4% of total inflows. Nearly 4,800 foreign companies increased their investment in China during the period, reflecting continued confidence in the Chinese market. A China-supported agricultural poverty reduction project in Laos has entered a new phase of long-term operation after a handover ceremony in Vientiane. The two-year project, backed by China's Guangxi Zhuang Autonomous Region, has improved farming infrastructure, introduced smart agricultural technologies, and provided training for local communities. The initiative offers valuable experience for poverty reduction and agricultural cooperation in the Lansang Mekong region. The South Korean Unification Minister says Seoul has effectively dropped its denuclearization-first policy and shifted toward a peace-first strategy in dealing with the Democratic People's Republic of Korea. Chung Dong-young said the priority is to restore dialogue with Pyongyang and focus on freezing its nuclear program first, arguing that talks cannot begin if denuclearization is set as a precondition. The European Commission has fined Google 890 million euros, or just over $1 billion, for violating the EU Digital Markets Act. The penalties target the U.S. tech giant's restrictions on app developers and its practice of favoring its own services in search results. The EU has ordered Google to end the practices within 60 days. Russian Foreign Minister Sergey Lavrov and U.S. Secretary of State Marco Rubio have discussed the Ukraine crisis and bilateral relations during talks in Manila. Lavrov said Russia remains ready for a political and diplomatic settlement of the conflict while opposing continued arms supplies to Ukraine. The two sides also welcome renewed contacts between Russia's State Space Corporation and NASA and express support for expanding parliamentary and cultural exchanges. The two sides also discuss efforts to normalize the operating conditions of their respective diplomatic missions. Saudi Arabia and the United States have signed an agreement on cooperation in the peaceful use of nuclear energy. The Saudi Energy Ministry says the deal will promote the exchange of nuclear technology, expertise, and knowledge, adding that cooperation will be carried out in line with international standards on nuclear safety and non-proliferation. The ministry said the agreement will also support Saudi efforts to diversify energy sources and expand investment in technological cooperation. Thai Prime Minister Anutin Charnvirakul has condemned an armed attack in southern Narathiwat province that killed five paramilitary rangers. Gunmen opened fire and threw pipe bombs at a checkpoint on Wednesday. Anutin called it a terrorist act and ordered authorities to track down those responsible and strengthen security measures. The attack comes as Thailand continues efforts to restore peace in its southern border provinces, which have been plagued by violence for years. French media, citing the Public Health Agency, said the country recorded more than 5,700 excess all-cause deaths during the heat wave that lasted from June to early July. But half of the fatalities occurred over a three-day period from June 25th to the 27th. Brazil's unveiled credit relief of $3.6 billion U.S. dollars for exporters affected by U.S. tariffs. This third phase of the government's credit scheme addresses a new 25% duty imposed by the U.S. on Brazilian exports. Brazilian President Luiz Inácio Lula da Silva says the fund will help affected exporters diversify their markets. And that's the news. I'm Shane Brady.
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3: This is the Engines of Our Ingenuity, made possible by the friends of KUHF Houston.
4: Today, William Faulkner takes us for a ride in a bomber. The University of Houston's College of Engineering presents this series about the machines that make our civilization run and the people whose ingenuity created them. We know William Faulkner best for his dark vision of the American South, but he also supplied storylines for the movies. The 1933 movie Today We Live was cobbled together from his short story Turnabout. Faulkner's story begins one night when an American captain, a bomber pilot in World War I, meets a drunken British lieutenant, just a kid, who serves on some sort of dispatch boat. The pilot takes the sailor off to his base, sobers him up, and decides the next morning to show him the real war. He puts him in the gunner's cockpit of his gargantuan aeroplane. The sailor's boyishness settles into utterly cool focus when they're attacked. Soon after, the sailor invites the pilot for a ride in his boat. It turns out to be no service vessel at all. It's a primitive torpedo boat making hair-raisingly dangerous attacks on German shipping. The would-be dashing pilot comes back thoroughly chastened, for he's seen danger of a kind he didn't imagine. MGM forced director Howard Hawks to include Joan Crawford in the movie against her wishes and doomed it with a clumsy subplot. But our interest is in Faulkner's story. He's done his homework so well we feel we're there in that antediluvian bomber. As the guns of August took their positions, both Germany and Britain dreamt up ways to bomb each other. Germany militarized her Zeppelins. Great Britain turned to the Handley Page Company for a huge aeroplane. The Admiralty had the design for Handley Page's O-100 by 1915, just 6 months after war began. That primitive machine had the length and wingspan of the big World War II bombers 30 years later. A huge biplane powered by two engines, it carried a ton of bombs. It served in the Mediterranean as well as Europe. A flyer named John Alcock crashed his O-100 at sea off Greece and was taken prisoner. When war ended, he and Arthur Brown got their hands on another early bomber, a Vickers Vimy, and used it to make the first transatlantic flight, Newfoundland to Ireland. But that was a year later. Faulkner takes us up in one of the second-generation Handley Pages, their model O-400 then being used by the Americans. We follow the gymnastics of climbing into that great three-story-high beast. We handle the forward machine guns. We release bombs from low altitudes while we cruise at a scant 80 miles an hour. Faulkner revels in the action, but he blunts the glamour. His pilot gets a fine medal for heroism, only to learn that the kid and his torpedo boat have been anonymously destroyed on one of their evil Knievel runs at a German vessel. In the end, he flies off to make a suicide bombing raid on the German high command. The movies used Faulkner's stories but rewrote his scripts. That was where they could mute the dark currents that haunted his stories, and Faulkner surely had seen the devastating potential of that great ominous aeroplane 30 years before its time. I'm John Leinhardt at the University of Houston, where we're interested in the way inventive minds work.

0: Are bridges singing in the rain? This is Sandra Tsinglo with the lowdown on science, talking not about Gene Kelly, but engineering professor Brian Mazzeo of Brigham Young University. See, bridge repair engineers have long used a technique called impact echo to spot internal damage. They drag chains or ball bearings across a bridge, creating sound waves. Worn areas produce a duller sound. But that method is expensive and can mean bridge closure for tests. So one day, on a whim, Mazzeo dripped water onto a bridge slab. Turns out, same acoustic effect. To test the idea, Mazzeo and team pumped water onto a bridge. A microphone recorded the sound waves. Next, they passed the recordings through software to spot patterns. Turns out water detects internal flaws as small as 2 centimeters. That's the same accuracy as chain dragging, with less impact to the bridge. Mazzeo said the concept might also work on aircraft or anything subject to internal damage, meaning all other more invasive ways of testing are now water under the bridge, as opposed to over.
1: The Lowdown on Science is produced by LDOS Media Lab with 89.3 KPCC Pasadena, California, and made possible by the generous support of the Gordon and Betty Moore Foundation on the web at ldosmedialab.org.
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3: Welcome back, everybody. This is Rick Pettigrew. One constant you can count on is another weekly installment of 4 top news stories that came out this past week on Archaeologica. Send us feedback on the Archaeology Channel Facebook page or post a message on our social networking site, ArchaeoSeek. A wooden carving of Jesus in Italy turns out to be remarkably old. A site in southern Norway has given up fishing gear and fish bones dating 5,000 years ago. A Viking longhouse in Iceland apparently dates earlier than the accepted date of Viking colonization. And a volunteer team of excavators laid off from their jobs in India by the coronavirus pandemic has uncovered an ancient Hindu temple. The audio news team would like to thank our friends for helping us continue this show without a break since we started more than 19 years ago. 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
4: Welcome to the audio news from Archaeologica. I'm Laura Pettigrew, and these are the headlines in archaeological and historical news from June 21st through the 27th, 2020. We start this week in Tuscany, where new radiocarbon analysis on a revered Christian relic confirms it was created between the end of the 7th century AD and the middle of the 9th. This makes it definitively the oldest wooden statue in Europe, although the mysterious Sigur idol from Siberia holds the world record at 11,500 years old. The Mesolithic Sigur idol, previously reported on by the audio news, survived thanks to a burial in the anaerobic conditions of a bog. The Tuscan religious carving, however, has been on display in the Cathedral of San Martino in Lucca, Italy, since the Middle Ages. Known locally as the Volto Santo di Lucca, or Holy Face of Lucca, the 8-foot-tall wooden carving depicts a crucified Jesus and is noted for its lifelike features and downward gaze. The Volto Santo has been compared to the Shroud of Turin in terms of its religious significance to devotees and pilgrims, and is even mentioned in Dante's Inferno. The creation story of the carving is a legend first recorded in a 12th-century manuscript. This holds that the massive carving was originally sculpted by Nicodemus, the Pharisee who helped Joseph of Arimathea wrap the body of Jesus after the crucifixion. Since Nicodemus was Jewish, he was prohibited from depicting a human visage, so angels carved the face of Christ instead, hence the name Volto Santo, or Holy Face. The sculpture then remained hidden in the Holy Land for 800 years, according to the legend. Then, angels instructed a pilgrim from northern Italy to send it out to sea on a ship with no crew, guided only by his prayers. It reached the Tuscan coast, where further angelic instruction brought it to Lucca during the reign of Pepin, the king of Italy and the son of Charlemagne, in 782. In AD 1070, the statue was presented to the cathedral, where it still resides. The style of the carving led art historians to think the present-day statue was a copy from the 12th century of an original that had long vanished. Carbon dating of the statue, however, has now overturned that hypothesis and confirmed that this ancient wooden monument really is from the period of the legend, between the last decades of the 8th century and the 9th century AD. As reported by the New York Times, the new dating work was carried out by Anna Maria Giusti, an art historian and consultant for the Cathedral of San Martino. Technicians tested three samples of wood from the crucifix, one from each arm and one from the lower part of the gown, as well as a tiny sample of a layer of canvas that allowed paint to better affix to the sculpture. The samples were carefully cleaned to remove any traces of later varnish or materials and dated at an accelerator mass spectrometry lab in Florence. The results from all four samples correspond, with the canvas fragment date being the most telling, between AD 770 and 880. The canvas must have been applied after the carving of the wood to help the paint adhere. The dating, carried out for the 950th anniversary of the cathedral's founding, now adds to the reverence and pride in the statue, which is the centerpiece of two annual festivals. In Norway, a southern wetland find has led to further excavation and evidence of an impressive skill set used by people who lived there 5,000 years ago. As reported by the website sciencenorway.no, the artifacts originally turned up in a 1931 construction project for drainage canals. Materials include bones from bluefin tuna and whales, along with small stone arrowheads and large fishing hooks and harpoons made of bone. Their preservation was excellent, considering their estimated origins in the late Stone Age, and they have been in the University Museum of Antiquities in Oslo ever since. Now, a PhD candidate, Sven Vatsvig Nielsen, has re-examined the artifacts using more modern analysis techniques and found that the finds date from between roughly 3500 to 2700 BC. The results led to new excavations in 2018. The layers of clay and mud, almost a meter deep, made excavation arduous, and after only a single arrowhead was discovered, the team was about to quit. Then, 125 centimeters down, they found tightly packed bones of bluefin tuna and small whales, suggesting that the area was once a lagoon that trapped the sea animals after they followed prey inland and left them susceptible to human hunters using boats and stone harpoons. Animals that were injured but escaped would have died, leading to the layer of bones at the bottom of the lagoon. Alternatively, the layer may be from cleaning the catches on the boats and dumping the bones overboard. In Iceland, a new Viking longhouse may be the oldest found to date, potentially setting the date for early settlement back by several more decades. The find took place in 2007, but the dig waited until 2015. Located near the town and fjord of Stórvarfjörður, a remote hamlet on the eastern seaboard about an hour's flight from Reykjavik, the longhouse lies beneath another early longhouse, itself a trove of ancient artifacts. As reported by LifeScience.com, the work was carried out by a collaboration among Iceland's archaeological fund, local government, residents, and businesses. The early longhouse is believed to have been used seasonally during the summer months for fishing and for trading the catch. Following a traditional construction pattern, the newer upper level was a more permanent residence added on at a later date. The original longhouse is of impressive size relative to other known Viking encampments. Measuring 40 meters in length, the wooden building would have been roofed with thatch and turf and provided communal shelter for the inhabitants and their livestock in the harsh environment. Evidence revealed that a section of the structure was dedicated to metalsmithing, a feature that has not been found anywhere else in Iceland. The scale of this site is similar to another Viking encampment found in what is now Newfoundland, Canada, dated to around AD 1000. Chemical analysis dates the original Icelandic longhouse to about AD 800, long before the recorded permanent settlement of Iceland. Most accounts place that date to AD 874, when the original settlers fled the rule of Norwegian King Harald Fairhair. The later addition yielded an incredible cache of coins, silver, and ornamental beads, comparable to anything found to date in all of Scandinavia. Of particular interest were Roman and Middle Eastern coins, along with what is referred to as a hack silver, bent silver pieces used as a form of currency by ancient peoples. The stunning array of glass beads, precious metals, and stone tools found in the upper chamber indicate the inhabitants were of a high social status, perhaps as rulers or other important figures of their society at the time. In our final story for this week, we go to India, where people thrown out of work by the global pandemic found a new way to do something meaningful, rescuing an ancient temple from the shifting sands of time. As reported by the news site India.com, a group of approximately 35 young people, some returned home after layoffs from their mining jobs due to the pandemic, turned to removing over 200 years of sand and sediment that had been completely covering the Nagaswara Swami Temple in the town of Paramallapadu, near Chejalara, within the eastern state of Andhra Pradesh. The Nagaswara Swami Temple, dedicated to the Hindu god Shiva, lies in a coastal region with recorded human occupation from at least the 5th century BC. It is believed that heavy flooding from the river Penna over a century ago, during the 1850s, began the damage to the temple, followed by decades of sandstorms that left little trace of the brick structure. In an area historically known for heavy seasonal rainfall, the temple eventually was buried almost entirely by sand. The newly excavated temple, while still not completely re-exposed, has been popular among local residents. According to local folklore, the temple was consecrated by Parasurama, an avatar of the god Vishnu. The site also has drawn visitors and devotees who wish to worship at the rediscovered holy site. As of now, the excavation is on hold, awaiting decisions on how to best preserve the site and prevent unintentional damage, especially to the condition of the statue of Shiva, located somewhere within the temple ruins. Plans are underway by the state archaeological team to study and possibly restore the site. The eventual outcome of these restoration plans reportedly will include consultations with local residents and elders, as well as with Hindu priests. Archaeologists around the globe are racing to understand artifacts from human history before they are destroyed, often by human activities. The recovery of the Nagaswara Swami Temple by volunteers is a noteworthy exception to that trend. That wraps up the news for this week. For more stories and daily news updates, visit Archaeologica on the World Wide Web at archaeologica.org, where all the news is history. I'm Laura Pettigrew, and I'll see you next week.
3: This has been the audio news from Archaeologica, presented by the Archaeology Channel. 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
5: This is Scientific American's 60 Second Science. I'm Karen Hopkin. When someone tells you to sleep on it, they're usually suggesting that you avoid making rash decisions. But sleep is also widely known to help you remember things you've learned. Now, a nap might seem inconvenient when you're cramming for an exam, but don't worry, because a new study shows that rats who stayed awake after engaging with novel objects could remember seeing those things a week later, sometimes better than rats who'd slept. That suggests that long-term memories can be laid down without having to lay down. The results appear in the Proceedings of the National Academy of Sciences.
6: We know that memory consolidation is promoted by sleep.
5: Marian Inostroza of the University of Tübingen. She says that decades of studies have shown that sleep helps to transform, or consolidate, recent experiences into lasting memories.
6: However, there is also evidence for consolidation into long-term memory during wakefulness.
7: And against this background, we became interested in the question whether sleep is the only condition, is a critical condition for the formation of long-term memories.
5: Jan Born directs the Institute of Medical Psychology and Behavioral Neurobiology at the University of Tübingen. For Born, the bottom line is,
7: do we need sleep to form long-term memories?
5: To find out, the researchers allowed rats to investigate a novel object. The animals were then moved to a resting cage, where some were allowed to snooze, while others were gently kept awake.
6: And we do that by very gentle knocking the cage where the animal is placed, or by shaking very carefully the cage where the animal is located.
8: 1 week later, the rats are returned to the testing cage and presented with the object they'd encountered previously, as well as one they'd never seen before. Now, if the rats remember the original item, they should spend less time nosing around it than they do sniffing the new thing. And it turns out, that's the case for both rats that rested and those that pulled all-nighters, or all-afternooners. So, in this test, all the rats remembered the objects.
7: However, the kind of memories formed during sleep and during wake, they differ.
6: In our study, we could at least disentangle two very different kind of memories. On the one

0: side memories, which are for recognition of an object, independent of the context. And on the other hand, those memories which are context and space dependent.
1: So rats who stayed awake were actually better at remembering the original object than their fully rested counterparts, but only when the item was presented in a new location. Rats who'd gotten some shut-eye after their initial study sesh seemed thrown by the change in venue, and they showed no signs of recognizing the familiar objects when they appeared out of context. That suggests their memories were context-dependent, whereas for the rats who skipped the nap, context didn't matter.
2: In life, of course, wake is always followed by sleep.
1: So Bourne says the two paths to memory consolidation most likely complement each other, with sleep putting waking memories in their proper place.
2: So the wake state may, for example, serve to enhance the different events experienced during the wake phase, keep it in your memory until you go into the sleep phase, and the sleep phase puts these objects, these events into the right context, and in this way enhances a full-blown episodic memory.
1: Now, as to whether you might want to avoid dozing after you cram for an exam,
0: I wouldn't recommend this.
1: Of course, rats aren't people, and people aren't rats, so it's not really a fair question.
2: I think it is a little too early to infer, based on our results, what students should do to be optimally prepared for an exam.
1: Nevertheless, Bourne does come down on the side of sleep.
2: I'm still convinced, although we cannot infer this from our studies, I'm still convinced that sleep leads to the more effective, overall more effective type of memory formation.
1: Plus, sleep gives your brain a chance to rest.
2: When you are not fully rested, it is in general more difficult to retrieve any kind of memory in comparison when you are fully rested.
1: And the findings suggest that 40 winks should help you remember not just the who, what, and when, but also the wherefore. For Scientific American's 60 Second Science, I'm Karen Hopkin.
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3: Radio Newark News. And welcome to this edition of the Public Square from the American Policy Roundtable with Dave Zanotti. I'm Wayne Shepherd. Dave, yesterday we began talking about where we were when the assassination attempt was made on former President Trump.
5: You know, some people could ask the question, I think fairly, honestly, you know, all right, can we get over this already? All right, mm-hmm. The guy missed, you know, Trump's okay, convention's done, let's move on, and you know, because of the way we are with shelf life of news, it may be. But there's so much more to this story. And I'm not talking about politics and I'm not talking about law enforcement. I'm talking about the human side of the story.
3: Right.
5: Because it appears that there were three shots fired. There may have been more fired from the shooter, but there were three. And they all hit somebody.
3: Yeah, it's awful.
5: And that's the part of the story that we don't want to lose. That's the part of the story that actually kind of haunts us. And we've had the opportunity to talk to some people who were there. And they're not the people who you've been seeing on cable news. These are honest, hardworking folks, some of them in law enforcement. And we got on their side of the camera lens. You know, everything we've seen on this subject has been from us behind the camera lens, watching what the camera saw. Well, they were on the other side. And they were also on the other side of the shooter. And so we've been reflecting on this, and one of the lessons that we've learned is the incredible reality when violence strikes humans and human responses. I want to tell you, if you go back and look at the tape, I want to encourage you to do so and look at the people in the stands who seem to be standing up and looking for the shooter, not hiding. Now, the hiding was the right response. Getting down was the right thing to do. But there were some people who were standing up. And we're talking with one of them this week on the Public Square.
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6: Science. Today is July 23rd on Tidbits in Time, a big day. Stay with me to hear about the flashpoint of World War I. We'll tell you the story of the Gimli glider. You'll hear about a real-life hitman. And people say you shouldn't spend time reinventing the wheel. Well, we'll tell you about a guy who did. All that plus, we'll give you a crime fiction writer, the King of Noir. Tidbits in Time is next. July 23, 1914, Austria-Hungary issued an ultimatum to Serbia after the assassination of Archduke Francis Ferdinand. Despite Serbia's agreement to all but one of the demands, World War I began 5 days later. There are some who contend that the senseless fratricide gave rise to many of the great evils of the 20th century. Raging longer than 4 years, World War I killed 10 million soldiers, 7 million civilians, and wounded 21 million people besides. July 23, 1983, an Air Canada 767 ran bone dry out of fuel at 41,000 feet. America had been considering converting to the metric system, and Canadians thought that they had to keep up with their largest trading partner, but of course America never actually made the switch. During the transition, the Canadian crew miscalculated gallons to liters and pounds to kilograms. Fortunately, the co-pilot had some glider experience and landed safely at a former air base in Gimli, Manitoba. July 23, 1938, Charles Voight Harrelson was born in Huntsville, Texas. He shared a birthday with his son, Woodrow Tracy Woody Harrelson, who was born in Midland, Texas on the same day in 1961. Charles led the life of a hitman and was involved in many high-profile cases. During one arrest in 1980, he claimed responsibility for Kennedy's assassination, but the FBI dismissed the confession. Father and son were estranged for most of their lives. It was on July 23, 1888, that a Scottish veterinarian called John Boyd Dunlop filed a patent for the pneumatic tire, effectively reinventing the wheel. Inspiration for the innovation came when he discovered that he could fit a garden hose filled with water to his son's tricycle wheels. Later, tires were filled with air and helped usher in the automotive age. A far cry from iron-hooped wagon wheels or solid rubber, people drive on Dunlop tires to this day. July 23, 1888, Raymond Thornton Chandler was born in Chicago, Illinois. It was the kind of day when the colors were deep saturated hues and the shadows were pitch black. He wrote detective fiction, primarily with his character, the cynical, hard-boiled Philip Marlowe. Known for his metaphors, "She gave me a smile I could feel in my hip pocket." Chandler was influenced by the creator of Perry Mason, Earl Stanley Gardner, whom he influenced in turn. For your very own email print version of Tidbits in Time, showing up every day for free in your inbox, just send a request to adrian@tidbitsintime.com. That's adrian@tidbitsintime.com. For Tidbits in Time, this has been Gene Vann.
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8: Astronomy is said to be the oldest science, and that's probably because everyone, including our ancestors of 200,000 years ago, could simply look up and see puzzling things in the night sky. You know, why did some stars seem to move and others didn't? Why did the visible constellations change over the course of the year? People, even our unsophisticated ancestors, wanted answers. And the first query was simple. What are we looking at up there? Well, that question was largely answered by the 19th century. We knew what planets were, how they differed from stars. We knew we lived in a galaxy. So the emphasis of much research shifted. No longer what, but how. How do stars work? That is, what makes them light up? This seemingly simple question was unanswered until well into the 20th century. Victorian thinkers, as clever as they were, could never have figured out the secret of the stars. They didn't have the necessary science, and in this case, that would have been quantum mechanics and nuclear physics. Sometimes I think about the truly amazing fact that my parents were members of the first generation that could answer a common childhood question. You know, Mommy, what makes the stars shine? Well, here's another question that I used to get from my niece. So, Uncle Seth, if the universe began with a big bang, where did that come from? I mean, what was there before? Now, I try to be honest with kids. Many of them are smarter than I am. And besides, they can tell when you're being condescending. So I would say to Rebecca, well, actually, the Big Bang created time. So you can't ask what there was before. There was no time. And she never seemed to like that answer very much. Frankly, neither did I. Well, help may be on the way. Trying to understand how the Big Bang worked, let alone what might have caused it, used to be philosophy, not science. But modern physics seems to have given us the tools to understand not just what's up in the sky and how it all works and moves, but how it came into being. Such an accomplishment is not too shabby for a simple hairy critter with a 3-pound brain.
9: Stars are the most obvious components in the universe, and the scientists aboard SOFIA are helping us to understand just how these heavenly twinklers form.
8: But even though astronomers don't have all the answers to questions about what goes on in these stellar nurseries, it hasn't stopped some scientists from considering a dive into another, far more challenging cosmic construction project.
9: Despite the super steep learning curve, journalist Zia Morali reports that scientists think that within a few decades, they might be able to attempt the mother of all DIY projects, and that is creating a brand new universe from scratch.
8: Dr. Morali's background is theoretical physics and cosmology, and she's followed the developments in both that have deepened our understanding of how the cosmos was created, and that have brought us to a point where we might attempt such an ambitious undertaking. But then again, we all have outsized ambitions, right? I mean, I thought I could play tennis after watching Wimbledon on TV. I know enough to get into this game. Needless to say, my racket is collecting dust in my garage.
9: Okay, but to be fair, the physicists do know a lot about the Big Bang, maybe even more than you know about tennis, and how the Big Bang unfolded. And one possible implication that our universe is naturally spawning baby universes, and presumably those universes eventually spawn yet other universes and so on. And inevitably, that leads to the question, well, if the universe can do it, and we understand how the universe does it, why can't we do it ourselves? A Big Bang in a Little Room is Dr. Morali's book, The Quest to Create New Universes.
8: Zia, we've heard earlier in this show from scientists working on SOFIA that there are still some basic unanswered questions about how stars form. Stars! So how can we even think about creating an entirely new universe, maybe in a basement lab?
10: Well, you know, it's funny you should ask that. The way that physicists first discovered that it might be possible to make a baby universe in a lab on Earth was, you know, precisely because they were trying to understand more about how our universe started, because there are these unanswered questions.
8: Okay, so the unanswered questions are in the realm of what? I mean, we know there was a Big Bang. I don't think there's too much debate about that. Maybe the questions are, well, how did the Big Bang get started? I mean, where did it come from? That kind of thing?
10: Yeah, absolutely. So for many years now, for about 30 years, I would say, cosmologists have had a picture that sort of extends the Big Bang a little bit. So we had this Big Bang picture where the universe kind of explodes out. And about 30 years ago, cosmologists began to realize that soon after the universe was born, it went through a very, very rapid stage of expansion called inflation. This seems to fit with a lot of observations they've made, but they couldn't really be sure how that started, and so they wanted to look into that question.
11: All right, so if I'm trying to picture this now, you know, I think a lot of people kind of figure that the Big Bang was a big explosion in a huge empty space, but there was no empty space because space is part of the universe too, right? So this Big Bang kind of goes off and it creates time and space and everything else, and you're saying that it starts off really fast and then kind of slows down?
10: I'm saying it starts off fast and then for a very, very short period, for, you know, a fraction of a fraction of a fraction of a second, it got even faster. So it inflated at an incredibly rapid speed. And the cosmologists who kind of came up with that idea and were trying to find out what made it, you know, speed up so fast, in our early universe, you know, they were sort of investigating how that might have happened. And through their kind of mathematical calculations, they realized that if this process, this inflation, happened once in our early universe, it could happen again. And it might even be possible to trigger this inflation on Earth itself in a laboratory and, you know, take a little patch of something, a little seed, a little particle in a lab, and set it to inflate so it creates its own universe with its own space and its own time.
11: In other words, I could make a Big Bang in my basement lab if I just knew how to do it?
10: Well, if you were rich enough and in your basement you had, you know, the Large Hadron Collider or perhaps another particle accelerator, you know, the kind that they have, these kind of billion-dollar experiments that they have, or maybe, you know, a next-generation collider that they're thinking of building, yeah, you could.
11: Well,
10: potentially.
11: Well, see, that sounds like the ultimate cosmic construction project. I mean, we're dispensing with worrying about how to make stars or nebulae, planets, even life. We just create an entire universe and let it do all the rest as the consequence of the natural processes that go on within that universe, right?
10: I know, it's easy when you say it like that, isn't it? We've been worrying about how to create life and all of that stuff. No, just create your own universe in your garage.
11: Well, it sounds to me like you need to do two things if you're going to create a universe, aside from building this incredible collider in your basement or whatever. I mean, first, you need to somehow arrange for that Big Bang to happen. And second, don't you need to collect all the matter and energy that a universe might contain? I mean, you know, there are a lot of stars, a lot of planets and other stuff in our universe.
10: Oh, yes. You know, when I was talking to the physicists about this question, you do need to put in a lot of energy. That is certainly true. But what excited them was it wasn't so far beyond the realms of possibility that you could do this. And one of the proponents of this theory said to me was that when they sat down and they realized it wouldn't take an infinite amount of energy, he sort of said, well, if it would take an infinite amount of energy, then that would stop the whole project. But just because it takes a finite amount, a lot of energy, but not an infinite amount, well, you know, then it just becomes an engineering problem.
11: Yeah, so it's a finite amount of energy, which says, yeah, it might be expensive, but somebody might be able to afford to do it. I mean, it isn't a free lunch entirely, but it's a lunch somebody could buy.
10: Yes, yes, exactly, yes, indeed.
11: All right, do we know how to create a Big Bang, assuming we have an accelerator and so forth? I mean, what are the ingredients you need? You need Newt's eyebrows or, I mean, just what do you need?
10: Well, you know, there are actually a number of different possibilities. In the book, I focused on one just because it seems to be possibly the easiest. And I'll put easiest in, you know, inverted commas there because it's not really that easy, but it's something that physicists might try to approach. You need a seed. You need something that will sort of grow into the universe. And one idea that physicists have had is to use something called a monopole.
11: A monopole. I'm not sure what a monopole is. It sounds like a cafe in Paris. Tell me what a monopole is in this context.
10: Well, it's a very exotic hypothetical particle. So when I say hypothetical, I'm obviously having to admit that we haven't got hold of one of these particles yet. But it is something that scientists think could very well exist and in many ways should exist. It's sort of the magnetic equivalent of a single electric charge. So when we talk about electricity, we know that some particles can have a single negative charge and some can have a single positive charge, and they can attract each other. But when we talk about magnetism and we think about little magnets, those always have both a north pole and a south pole. You don't ever usually find a particle with just one north pole or just one south pole. They usually come in pairs. But there are theories that say that you should be able to find a particle that has just one of these magnetic charges, and that would be a monopole. And that's actually a particle that scientists and physicists have been looking for and are looking for. And that's something that potentially could seed a new universe.
11: Okay, so one of these magnetic monopoles, the physicists have found them on blackboards. We've not found them out there, I don't know, out in the backyard or anything, but they might exist somewhere. And if you could find one of these things, is that all you need to do? I mean, just round up this monopole? Surely that isn't enough, because otherwise all the monopoles would have been turned into universes by now.
10: Well, you know, they may well be turning into universes all around us. There is a theory, and it's all part of the same theory, really, this idea of inflation, which says that we shouldn't just think of ourselves living in one universe, but rather in a multiverse in which there are little universes growing and inflating all the time, sort of neighboring universes to ours. So it is possible that there are monopoles out there that have been growing into universes. You know, I spoke to somebody for my book who suggested that we're living inside one of these monopole universes ourselves. And actually, one of the reasons we may have had trouble finding them is because we're living inside one.
11: All right. It does seem that existence is kind of set up to build universes, either, you know, naturally, if you will, by having that monopole run into some trouble, or by having intelligent beings do it, so that big bangs are as common as blades of grass. I guess there's something encouraging about all that. But I'm tempted to ask, wouldn't there have to have been a first universe? I mean, how do you get this whole process going?
10: Well, you know, people have different answers to that. I spoke to one very interesting physicist called Alex Vilenkin, who had sort of accidentally come up with an answer to this, where he was again looking at this question of why the early universe began to inflate, and he kind of wound the clock back with his calculations to see how small the universe could be before inflation would kind of kick in. And he took his calculations backwards and he made his universe smaller and smaller and smaller and smaller. And then he ended up making the radius of the universe. He took the size of the universe right down to zero. And he worked out that because of the laws of quantum mechanics, which are a little bit strange and a little bit weird, you could still have some probability of creating a universe out of nothing at all. And so he sort of felt like, you know, maybe this gave you the answer to that. Maybe you could start with no space and no time, and suddenly a universe with space and time could be created out of nothing from quantum processes.
9: We'll hear more from Zia Murali in a moment.
11: Well, I've already heard enough to be absolutely stunned, because the idea that a universe is something you could make yourself if you were some sort of intelligent being and had access to a magnetic monopole, that's a trick right there. But let's say you could do it. That's something that nobody in the history of Homo sapiens ever would have thought was possible. But what would it mean to create a new universe? And could we actually ever get inside it and see what's going on?
9: It's Born Legacy on Big Picture Science.
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14: Hello and welcome to Question of the Week from the Naked Scientists with me, Diana O'Carroll. This week, how many candles should be on the cake?
15: My name is Mike Mohali. I'm calling from Pretoria. We have a great-grandmother. We are not sure exactly how old is she. And according to the Home Affairs, they're saying she was born in 1902. So we strongly believe that it's not the accurate age for our great-grandmother. So she needs us to help find someone who can establish exactly in which year she was born.
14: If someone's birth certificate is absent, how can they work out their age?
16: My name is Kirsty Spalding and I'm an assistant professor in the Department of Cell and Molecular Biology at the Karolinska Institute, which is located in Stockholm in Sweden. So there's a couple of ways you could do this, both involving a newly developed strategy, which is radiocarbon dating. And essentially, because of the Cold War, there was a whole lot of above-ground nuclear bomb testing. And during this procedure, there was a lot of detonations which caused neutron emissions into the atmosphere. And essentially, to make a long story short, this ultimately resulted in increased levels of carbon-14 in our atmosphere.

0: human body is to look at the DNA of cells. And by determining the proportion of the radioactive carbon-14 to the stable isotope, carbon-12, we're able to say when this cell was born. And we've been applying this to different parts of the human brain and body and actually found that there are select regions of neurons, that's the nerve cells of the brain, that are as old as we are. And so by taking some brain cells from this region of the brain, cortex, cerebellum, for example, we're able to take out the DNA from these cells, carbon date them, and they will tell us the year of birth of the individual.
1: But what if you don't particularly want to take a sample from a living person's brain?
0: Another way that I've developed with colleagues, and this actually uses the C14 to C12 ratio in tooth enamel. So in this methodology, you can take a teeth from an individual, so in this case from your 100-year-old granny, and depending on which tooth it is, you determine how old the enamel is, and each tooth lays down the enamel at a different time point, which we've decoded in a way so we know how long for each tooth it takes for them to make enamel. We can figure out then, from this information, the carbon dating of the enamel, when the person's born, and we can combine this with other methodologies to then find out when they died and how old they were when they died. So this is the, without a doubt, the most precise way to determine the age of an individual.
1: Yes, you can carbon date the DNA in certain neurons in the brain, or you can take a sample from your teeth. Amazingly, it is possible to carbon date living people so long as they lived through or just after the Cold War testing period. And on the forum, we had some alternative recommendations, which included asking your mum if she's still around, asking your mummy if they're Egyptian, and asking the person in question what they remember. And next week, we have another active radio question requiring an answer.
2: Hi, Naked Scientists. My name is Jeff. I teach at the University of Pittsburgh in the United States, and I'm a big fan of the program, as is my daughter, Sam. I thought of this while listening to the Naked Scientists in my car. We've all heard the way in which sounds change frequency as an ambulance passes us with its siren going. What I wonder is whether a conventional radio broadcast experiences Doppler shift when we're driving toward or away from the transmitter. Does the pitch, or more likely the tempo of a pop song, go up if I'm driving toward the transmitter, even if I can't perceive it? I figured that the Doppler effect wouldn't affect digital broadcast, but I'd like to know about that as well. Thank you.
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4: I'm Dr. Anthony Lizowitz, and this is Climate Connections. Wastewater treatment plants remove pollutants from sewage before it returns to lakes, rivers, and oceans. But that treatment process can produce some harmful pollution of its own. Jose Porro is CEO of Cobalt Water Global, a company that helps water utilities reduce their nitrous oxide emissions. Nitrous oxide is a powerful global warming gas.
5: Nitrous oxide is also an ozone-depleting gas.
4: And it can be created as an unintended byproduct of wastewater treatment during the removal of nitrogen. Nitrogen is present in people's urine, and it has to be removed because if it ends up in waterways, it can cause harmful algae growth and other problems. But under certain conditions, the microbes that break down nitrogen can produce nitrous oxide. Porro says the problem can often be fixed through simple tweaks. For example, aerating the water less at certain times, so less oxygen gets in. So his company uses machine learning to help utilities monitor and fine-tune their processes.
5: We've been able to achieve up to 80 to 90% reductions in the N2O emissions from making simple process adjustments.
4: So water treatment plants can clean the water without adding as much pollution to the atmosphere. Climate Connections is produced by the Yale Center for Environmental Communication. To learn more about climate change, visit climateconnections.org.
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2: From Future Story News in Paris, I'm Ross Cullen. The European Union has reached an agreement on a 21st package of sanctions against Russia. It's a watered-down measure amid concerns from Greece over the economic impacts of a full ban on the transport of Russian liquefied natural gas. William Denslow reports from Brussels.
3: The EU's Foreign Affairs Chief Kaja Kallas has described the sanctions package as the largest in the 4 years since Russia's full-scale invasion of Ukraine. 218 listings in total, including banks, crypto operators, shadow fleet vessels and military industrial entities. This 21st sanctions package was floated in early June, but has been held up amid concerns from Athens over a ban on the transport of Russian LNG. A compromise has been reached. An oil price cap set by the G7 is set to be in place for another year, but exemptions are in effect for companies seeking to transport Russian energy to third nations. Formal approval is still needed from the EU's 27 member states. William Denslow, Brussels.
2: The EU's naval force has warned ships with links to Israel, the United States or Saudi Arabia to avoid the Red Sea and the Gulf of Aden amid growing Houthi threats to international shipping. Yemen's Houthi movement announced a maritime blockade of Saudi Arabia on Monday and followed through on Tuesday with drone and missile strikes on two Saudi oil tankers, the first attacks under the new blockade. Marine tracking data shows tanker traffic through the Bab el-Mandeb Strait has dropped sharply, with vessels diverting to longer routes. Blake Sifton reports from Tel Aviv.
4: Well, tankers in the Red Sea appear to be heeding the Houthis' warnings. On Tuesday, three oil tankers took U-turns away from the Yemeni coast. On Wednesday, a further five tankers diverted their course away from the Yemeni coast and north. Now, instead of going through the Bab el-Mandeb Strait, the much more direct route to the Arabian Sea, these tankers are now headed north to the Suez Canal and a much longer and more expensive route through the Mediterranean and around the coast of Africa.
2: The British Finance Minister John Healey has pledged the government's full backing for pubs, clubs and live music venues as the new administration of Prime Minister Andy Burnham seeks to demonstrate it is tackling the cost of living. The British Beer and Pub Association says nearly two pubs closed every day in the first 3 months of the year, despite a 15% business rates relief that came into force in April. British opposition parties say the government's pledges lack detail on how they will be funded. Here's Ollie Barrett in London.
5: This is the latest attempt from the new Andy Burnham government to show that it's on the side of ordinary working people and business owners up and down the country, trying to address cost of living issues. Critics insist all of these pledges are unfunded or don't go far enough.
2: From bureaus worldwide, this is FSN.
6: With FSN Spotlight, I'm Simon Marks, looking again today at whether the transatlantic relationship can be salvaged in light of President Trump's threats to pull US troops out of Europe and his general ambivalence, some would say antipathy, towards NATO. Yesterday, we heard from one foreign policy analyst who believes there is a way of threading the needle and retaining strong transatlantic ties. But today, the views of Natalie Tocci, an international relations professor with Johns Hopkins University, who says the comity of the past 80 years is now over.
7: I don't think that there's ever been a breach of trust, not even in Trump 1, was there a breach of trust like the one that we've seen in Trump 2, right? So, and this is why I think that this is a turning point. I don't think that it ever crossed European minds. How do we protect ourselves against the United States, right? There would have never been the level of intimacy, the level of dependence, right, that there has been on the United States had there not been that basis of trust. It's the first time that the United States represents a potential threat to Europe, right? This is unheard of, right? This has never happened before.
6: She spoke to Foreign Policy magazine. The Pentagon is currently engaged in a six-month review of the U.S. force presence in Europe. There is every possibility that it will conclude with a broader drawdown of U.S. forces than the one already announced.
2: And now another look at the top stories. The European Union has reached an agreement on a 21st package of sanctions against Russia. The EU's naval force has warned ships with links to Israel, the US or Saudi Arabia to avoid the Red Sea and the Gulf of Aden amid growing Houthi threats to international shipping. And 20,000 people have been moved to safety in southwest France as wildfires spread through the region. That's the latest feature story news. This is Ross Cullen in Paris reporting.
8: 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Tomorrow is National Drive-Thru Day, following closely on National Junk Food Day. Today's occasion celebrates not so much the menu, but the popularity of restaurants that serve customers on the go. The first such service is believed to have been at Red's Giant Hamburg on Route 66 in Springfield, Missouri in 1947. At the time, drive-in restaurants were very popular. The serving staff, some even on roller skates, brought food to stationary cars with the meal set on a tray attached to the car. Today, drive-thrus are a feature of many of the 253,000 fast food restaurants nationwide, which employ over 4.6 million people and generate more than $253 billion in sales each year. You can find more facts about America's people, places, and economy from the American Community Survey at census.gov.
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10: Welcome to Possibly, where we take on huge problems like the future of our planet and break them down into small questions with unexpected answers. I'm Megan Hall. Today, we're going to shine a light on why some scientists are worried about sunscreen. We had Max Kozlov and Fatima Hussein from our Possibly team look into this. Welcome, Max and Fatima.
11: Hi, Megan.
12: Hello.
10: So before we talk about these concerns, will you explain how sunscreens actually work?
11: Well, sunscreens are designed to protect your body from ultraviolet radiation or UV rays that come from the sun and can cause skin cancer.
10: How do sunscreens protect you from UV rays?
11: Well, physical sunscreens sit on top of your skin and act like a shield, deflecting the ultraviolet radiation from your body.
12: These sunscreens leave that classic white residue that we associate with hot beach days. They're usually marketed as natural sunscreens or mineral sunscreens.
11: But these days, many of us use chemical sunscreens, which absorb ultraviolet radiation, convert it into heat, and then release that heat from our skin.
12: That's the type of sunscreen some scientists worry about most.
10: Why?
11: Well, many chemical sunscreens are made with compounds like oxybenzone and octinoxate. And when they wash off, those ingredients might hurt marine life and more specifically cause something called coral bleaching.
10: So what's coral bleaching?
12: If you've ever seen underwater pictures of coral reefs, you know that they can be all sorts of colors. In most cases, these colors can come from microscopic organisms that live in and are part of the reef itself.
11: Coral bleaching happens when those colorful organisms are ejected from the coral reef.
12: And when they're gone, the coral reefs turn white and sometimes die.
10: Why is that a problem?
12: Well, coral reefs aren't just pretty objects in the water. 25% of the ocean's fish depend on coral reefs for their habitat, even though coral reefs are found in only 1% of the ocean.
11: John Whitman, who's a marine biologist at Brown University, has been studying the same corals in the Galapagos for 20 years. He remembers when he saw them turn white.
13: I jumped over the side of the boat and looked down, and it was like a snowstorm. It was just one of the most dramatic seascapes you can ever see.
10: And chemical sunscreens can cause all of this?
12: Well, most scientists agree that rising sea temperatures and ocean acidification are mostly to blame, but John says that sunscreen chemicals can also play a role.
11: There's some scientific disagreement about whether there's enough of those chemicals in the water to hurt coral reefs.
13: It's not that it's not a serious threat, because it is, but for it to be harmful, it requires the concentrations of sunscreen to reach pretty high levels.
12: But some places that rely on corals for tourism aren't taking any chances.
11: Hawaii, Key West, Aruba, and Palau have all banned sunscreens with those chemicals.
12: That's because those places have a lot of swimmers in relatively enclosed bays, where the concentration of sunscreen chemicals can really build up.
11: Some scientists have also found that these chemicals can harm fish development, but again, it all comes down to how much sunscreen's actually in the water.
10: So what are my options for reef and fish-conscious sunscreen?
12: To find out more, we spoke with Craig Downs, a scientist who's been researching sunscreens for the past decade at the Hereticus Environmental Laboratory. Craig says there's a pretty simple solution.
14: Wear clothing. Wear UPF or any type of clothing. UPF is a universal protection factor. It's like SPF for sunscreens, but it's a rating for clothing.
12: Craig also says to look for sunscreens that are labeled reef-safe or oxybenzone-free.
11: And whatever you do, it's still important to wear some form of sun protection when you go out.
10: Great. Thanks, Max and Fatima. That's it for today. For more information or to ask a question about the way you recycle, use energy, or make any other choice that affects the planet, go to thepublicsradio.org/possibly or subscribe to us wherever you get your podcasts. 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
15: Let's stay with the issue of how to improve the safety and quality of our healthcare system, because Visiting Australia is a leading European expert in the field. He's Professor René Amalberti and is the Senior Advisor on Patient Safety for the National Healthcare Accreditation Agency in France. And in Australia, he's the guest of the Clinical Excellence Commission in New South Wales. One of his most fascinating safety studies was into deep sea fishing.
16: It's probably the most dangerous profession in the world. One fisherman dying each year on 100.
15: And one in 100 dying?
16: Yeah.
15: At least French fishermen anyway.
16: Yeah, and it's true at the world level. So it's very, very impressive in terms of danger. They are sailing in worse conditions. They are trying to fish the maximum. And what is very interesting in their profession is they learn how to survive in very adverse situations. They have this capacity of coping with very, very adverse events. Despite that, it's extremely dangerous. This capacity of exposing themselves to very dangerous situations teach them how to cope with this very dangerous situation, but at the very end is very unsafe for the majority.
15: And is fishing like healthcare where most of the accidents are preventable?
16: Yes, of course. You have just to say to fishermen, don't go fishing with an incredible sea and you will reduce the number of accidents by 10 or by 100.
15: So what did you discover? Because one of the titles of your papers is articulating the differences between safety and resilience, the decision-making process. What did you discover about how this complex interaction of how they make decisions?
16: Yeah, well, if you want to be adapted to very adverse conditions, you need to let people being exposed to these conditions. But in that case, they are very resilient. They are very good in coping with these extreme conditions, but the total result of safety is not that good. And that's the contrast we have in healthcare. We have a very unstable system with patients coming and you need to upset the patients. They have a wide variety of pathologies. You have a huge number of systems and people working together. And this unstable condition makes the system not fully predictable. So you need a lot of resilience, like fishermen have.
15: And when you say resilience, what do you mean?
16: It's the ability to cope with unexpected problems, the ability to cope with unstable problems, things that are not plain, like in aviation. In aviation, everything is plain. When you are boarding, you know where you are going, and you have a system, a big brother system.
15: Now, you intervened. You tried to make fishing safer.
16: It's quite interesting because they are taking a lot of risk just because of poor awareness of what is going around in terms of cargoes or over boats.
15: So collision was an issue.
16: Collision is a big issue. And we asked these fishermen what could be done. And they said, if you really want to help us, give us a tool to see the other boats much harder, which is not really what is the safest way of dealing with the problem. The safest way is to stop fishing just in between the big boats.
15: But you were getting in the way of their driver, which is the driver's fishing and making and getting fish, presumably.
16: Yeah, one point. The second point is, once we gave them this tool that they were requiring about localizing the other boats, what they did with that is taking more risk. They identified with their new system where their colleagues were fishing. so they knew about where was the fish, and they used this information to get more fish, and once they were on the best fishing position, they were turning off the system in so that the other colleagues cannot see them.
15: So they were becoming invisible so they could see where the fish were. Is the analogy here with healthcare also that the driver is wrong? So in other words, the system rewards these fishermen for coming back with boatloads of fish and not coming back alive.
16: I believe that it is true in the healthcare system. We have tremendous pressure to cope with the demand of patients, and we cannot close the door. We cannot say to the patient, we are totally exhausted. It's 3 o'clock in the morning. We cannot do more. And once we are in that way, we are just like the fishermen.
15: And the other message from that study is that a safety measure turned out to increase risk.
16: It could.
15: There's a lot of talk, we talk about it all the time on the program, about evidence-based care, following guidelines and so on.
16: Sure.
15: And it's not just in medicine. Getting teachers in primary school to teach kids reading according to the evidence is like pulling teeth, at least in Australia, I suspect in France too. So getting professionals to actually follow guidelines, and of course that's what airline pilots do.
16: Sure.
15: They follow guidelines, they're protocol-driven, so that they don't actually have to deal with instability unless something unpredictable happens. And you've looked at violations of, you know, you put down a protocol, you say, this is what you do when you've got a dangerous bottle of this next to a dangerous bottle of that. This is what you must do, and this is how you check. And people don't follow instructions.
16: Yeah.
15: And you've made what I think is quite an interesting observation is that's not all bad.
16: No. You have violations of different types. Most of what we see on the TV or in the journals are violations that have turned to be catastrophic. But in the reality, you have half of the population of workers that are not doing exactly what is expected.
15: Give me some stories, at least from France and internationally, of things that have gone wrong because of violations.
16: Okay, two examples. One is in the train system in France. In the 80s in France, in downtown, we have a metro line which is really under trouble because it's always saturated with a lot of problems. The story of violation is always the same. You see management telling the workers that they should make some effort to doing better with the problem,
15: the
16: situation. And this management proposes some solutions to bypass a little bit the system, the management itself. For example, say, well, we have a speed control, but if you use the train like that, you can a little bit contour the speed control, or you can also save time here and here. And we have a formal rule for stopping at a red light, but we have also a formal rule that accept to cross the red light in special condition. Use this special condition for all normal operations. And what you see is that people are accepting that and progressively turn to something which is not really what was expected. They cut the corners. But they cut the corners for themselves also. And you go for a trip on a train where Mr. Hicks is supposed to be the driver. And when you arrive, it's Mr. Y who is driving. And you ask Mr. Y, they say, well, Mr. Hicks has to fulfill some administrative job, and he used his time on duty to do that. So he exited at the previous station and asked me, I'm a colleague of him, asked me to replace.
15: So all discipline went because a little bit of discipline went. And there was a story of monitors.
16: Yeah, that's in the healthcare. That was in the Paris system, the hospital. They bought patient monitoring systems, and they had a dramatic accident with one patient dying, and they discovered that the system they have bought was different from the one they bought before because the system has turned to the European legal constraints, and there was no more
15: facility. So the monitors they were buying conformed to European standards rather than the old French standards.
16: Exact. And there was a little difference. The warning system was completely manual instead of being partially manual. They expected with the old French version to have one warning system popping up at least.
15: So it was a default alarm that would ring no matter what.
16: Exactly. And this has disappeared on the new system, so they
15: made it's possible to have all the alarms off.
16: Exact. And of course, the patient died. What is interesting is what they did. When they saw that, they said, no more. We will impose the French hold vision to the new market.
15: So it has to be a default alarm.
16: Yeah. Good. We spent one more year, and we had two more patients dying.
15: Under the French system.
16: Under the French system. And when we make the inquiry, what we discovered is that the maintenance system is made by European technicians. When they come with CD, they re-implant the old version. Mm-hmm. And that is a good lesson for the violations. You can't expect to control everything. It is absolutely not realistic in a complex, unstable system. So you need to think that the system will move. You need to anticipate that you will have people moving outside what you have expected. And then the very problem is to contain this move and to supervise it.
15: And coming back to your fishermen, you kind of want some adaptability in the system because these are very experienced, you know, skippers. Exactly. They know when it's dangerous and you've got to listen to their advice. But there's risk in departing from the norm.
17: Oh, yeah.
15: And presumably it helps to improve the protocols. So how do you actually manage this complex problem?
16: Probably there are three gold strategy. One is a bizarre but not so paradoxical strategy. Don't ask too much. Don't make a protocol which is so constraining that the day after or the hour after, people start moving because they cannot assume the performance with the constraints you have imposed. That's the first goal. It's much better to tolerate a little bit more risk, but being realistic with the condition of work. The second goal strategy is really to know about the deviance. And the problem is that once the system has moved, it becomes silent.
15: What do you mean?
16: Nobody wants to speak about is air deviance.
15: So if I've gone outside the limits, I'm not going to tell anybody I've gone outside the limits because it's against
16: omerta.
15: The rules.
16: And people stop speaking about their deviance, but they also stop speaking about the colleagues' deviance.
15: Because I've deviated, I'm not going to
16: talk about it. Yeah, and because it's, well, it's...
15: And just as a bit of background here, this whole system depends on transparency and being open about your mistakes.
16: Yeah, but this is far from being obtained. I'd just pick another example. I was in a clinic in Paris, and we saw an anesthetist using the same syringe twice of propofol.
15: It's an intravenous anesthetic.
16: Yeah, which is really bad. And we were observers, and we said nothing. We just monitored how the other people in the operating theater were behaving. The surgeon clearly saw that problem, and also the nurses, and nobody said anything.
15: Whereas the culture in an airline cockpit is, no matter what your grade is, you see something going wrong, you talk about it.
16: Yeah, exactly. And you debrief. And you debrief without telling the other you are...
15: There's no blame.
16: No blame. You debrief at the horizontal level. So... In that case, what would have been much better is to invite the anesthesiologist to have a informal meeting and ask why. Not necessarily starting asking it was wrong, but asking why you have done that. I was a little bit surprised. And maybe you will learn a lot of things. Maybe the anesthesiologist will tell you that the clinic is in bankruptcy or close to bankruptcy and is saving money. It costs so much to have...
15: Break open a new file every time you need to give an injection.
16: So it's saving a lot of money, and you should do the same. So maybe after that 10 minutes introduction of the discussion, you will be in position to say, okay, we have a problem with the bankruptcy. We probably have a waste of money in different approaches of how we are working. But what you are doing, nevertheless, is not what we expect. So it could be better to stop what you are doing and we share other ideas to save the money. This is extremely uncommon. Because it
15: has. How do you make it more common? I mean, we've been talking on this program for 20-odd years. How do you make it more common? That sort of sensible discussion where you find out why somebody does it. Because, again, the assumption is there are very few bad eggs. You know, it's mostly people, the system allows them or forces them to do what they do.
16: Sure. Well, you have really to reintroduce this teamwork and this common vision of problems. And this is coming probably through middle management, which is at the contact of these different workers and that can emulate time for speaking one another.
15: And you also talk about accepting that there's got to be some risk in the system. If you're actually going to go for no risk, it's unrealistic.
16: Yeah, no risk doesn't exist. It doesn't exist in aviation, nowhere. In aviation, for example, we are perfect in terms of normal risk, expected risk. But any time we have unexpected problems, we are very bad. Unexpected problems are extremely rare, which explain that we have very good figures of safety. But in medicine, it's the versus. We are very good for unexpected. We are trained for that spontaneously. And we are not good for the expected. So we have to develop much more protocols for the expected.
15: And in fact, the expected has got to encroach on the unexpected. So the unexpected is absolutely the freak storm rather than...
16: And probably we have extreme margins to improve in the expected.
15: The other thing is you have bursts of this. So you have enthusiasts who come into hospitals and they're really devoted to safety and quality, and they come and they make changes, and then the pattern is over time they disintegrate, they deteriorate. For a while it's good and then it goes away. You have protocols, big jamboree, protocols are violated. The experienced people say, well, there were lousy protocols anyway, and I've just made them better, and all falls apart. How do you maintain improvement so that it's not one step forward and two steps back?
17: It's really a matter of safety culture and sharing and speaking all together about what is really the system. I don't believe that there are magic bullets. In the aviation, we improve safety by two means. One was the teamwork and sharing ideas, and the other was Big Brother, supervision. Supervision does not exist in medicine. We have no Big Brother, we have no camera, we have no recording.
15: No black box.
17: No black box. We have some, but we don't want to use them. So suppress the supervision. I just maybe make a small comment about innovation, which is really strategic. Innovation is changing our strategies very quickly in the medical field, which is not the case in aviation. The average half knowledge in a specialty is lasting 10 years in medicine. In aviation, is about 30 years.
15: This is a half-life of knowledge.
17: And that is really imposing a different vision. We trust innovation. We don't trust quality as we trust innovation.
15: So the new idea has more value, even though it might not be fully tested.
17: Sure, because we have seen so much improvement about that. We have a lot of nosocomial infection.
15: These are hospital-acquired.
17: Yeah, we fight 10 years about that, with some successes, but not so much. Now we turn to minimal invasive surgery. We suppress 30, 50, or 60% of nosocomial infection just by shortening your staying in the hospital and by changing the way of your making the surgery. So how could you believe in the quality at the same level as the innovation can change the problem? When you introduce such techniques...
15: Game changers occur all the time. So what you've said so far is that teamwork's important, transparency is important,
17: yeah.
15: Measuring what you do is important. The final thing I wanted to talk to you about is that you say that it's too narrow, that we're too hospital-focused, and that we don't take a global view of the person,
17: and both at home
15: and at the thing. Just tell me a little bit about that.
17: It's too narrow in two ways. One is because we only speak about hospital for years and years and years. And in hospital, we only speak about insurance-driven problems.
15: And mostly surgery.
17: And the reality is just different. You spend all your time outside the hospital with primary care and
15: vast numbers of medication errors.
17: Coordination problems occur in the primary care. And we know very little about the primary care. So it's a really a big challenge for the future. The second problem is clearly that we are investing a lot on very visible events, but there are very few. Wrong side, wrong drug. But the reality of patient safety is the accumulation of small, poor care on the journey of the patient and see how these poor care are accumulating to make at one moment the final issue.
15: What are you doing in France? Because the French system is not that different from ours. What are you doing in the French system to incorporate general practitioners into this?
17: I must confess that we are at the start of that. But now we are spending money and energy on continuity of care.
15: And how important, just finally, are electronic records to that? Because, again, you've been struggling with that as we
17: have. Yeah, that's the magic bullet for the future. We never succeeded at the time in France to get a proper IT system. Maybe in the future we will. It's probably...
15: Is there any evidence from anywhere in the world that it makes it safer?
17: I'm quite hesitating at that moment because I'm not sure the system is so mature in many countries. But the potential of ITs is gigantic. If you consider ITs, you can see two points. One is the ITs as an advice system, as a system that can give advice or give supervision. But the very use of IT system in the future is the one we have in aviation, which is to record everything.
15: Professor René Amalberti is the Senior Advisor on Patient Safety for the National Healthcare Accreditation Agency in France. I'm Norman Swan, and you've been listening to The Health Report. I'll see you next
9: time. 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
19: The Public News Service Wednesday afternoon update. I'm Mike Clifford. An official with the Department of Health and Human Services says the agency has frozen all child care payments to the state of Minnesota after allegations of fraudulent daycare centers. That from ABC News. They report Deputy Secretary Jim O'Neill said in a post that HHS is tightening requirements for payments from the administration for children and families to all states, requiring a justification and a receipt or photo evidence. ABC notes the move comes after an unverified online video from a conservative influencer, Nick Shirley, alleging fraud in child care and Somali communities in Minneapolis. Minneapolis officials dispute the allegations. Meantime, as folks in Ohio prepare to enter the new year, the League of Women Voters of Ohio is urging residents to consider civic engagement as part of their New Year's resolutions, arguing it can help people feel more connected to decisions that affect their communities.
20: The nonpartisan organization says the start of a new year is often when people reflect on personal goals and consider changes they want to make in their lives. Jen Miller, executive director of the League, says civic participation fits naturally into that moment of reflection.
21: The new year is a great reset. It's a time for us to think about who we've been and where we've been and what we want to be different. Thinking about how government represents us is a critical piece of that.
20: Miller says many Ohioans closely follow political developments but don't always see civic participation as something they can actively do on a regular basis. Farah Siddiqui reporting.
19: And as 2025 comes to a close, Connecticut advocacy groups are looking to hit the ground running in 2026. The coming legislative session will be shorter than the one in 2025, running from February to early May.
22: Despite this, there's hope legislation on various social and consumer issues will pass. AARP Connecticut is focusing on laws providing supports for caregivers, consumer protections, and affordable high-speed internet. John Erlinghauser with AARP Connecticut says given the pushback from providers, defending the net equity program is a high priority.
23: It's necessary because when the affordable connectivity program expired at the federal level, it left a big void in high-speed internet. Internet is not only important in fighting social isolation, but also helps with telehealth and safety, other things, and it keeps people connected.
22: Along with this, Erlinghauser hopes to see the state implement no-excuse absentee voting after a state referendum lifted a ban on it. I'm Edwin J. Vieira.
19: And a new study finds that pregnancy raises the woman's risk of cardiovascular complications like heart attack, stroke, hypertension, and even death. Researchers at Massachusetts General Hospital looked at medical records from 56,000 pregnancies. Dr. Amir Ahmed is a cardiologist with Dignity Health and a volunteer with the American Heart Association.
24: Pregnancy itself is a big cardiovascular risk factor for patients who have underlying risk factors, but even patients who don't should be aware that there could be cardiovascular complications related to pregnancy, and that may have longstanding implications for them.
19: Heart disease is the number one killer of new moms. This is Public News Service. With Affordable Care Act subsidies expiring today, many folks in Montana will ring in the new year with higher health insurance costs.
25: While the U.S. House is set to vote on the subsidies in January, it doesn't help people who've already made coverage decisions for the month. That includes former University of Montana adjunct professor Bradley Cook. He lives in Hamilton, Montana, and says his premiums went from $260 a month to almost $700 a month. He says his deductible also more than doubled, which he describes as simply prohibitive.
26: My Social Security isn't doubling, so it, in effect, was like a $15,000 expense out of pocket before I get any real insurance help. So I had to just cancel that.
25: People making more than 400% of the poverty level will no longer get the ACA extended subsidies. I'm Laura Hatch reporting.
19: In Minnesota, now accepting applications for paid leave benefits under a new statewide program. The high-profile law takes effect Thursday. State lawmakers say they want to ensure a smoother rollout by welcoming enrollees early.
1: The legislature approved startup funds, but over time, benefits will be covered by a payroll tax shared by participating employees and their employers. Supporters say it helps workers with limited access to these perks when they need to step away for medical reasons. The Department of Employment and Economic Development's Evan Rowe reminds those eligible they can get up to 12 weeks of partial wage replacement for personal leave or up to 12 weeks when caring for a loved one. There's a 20-week cap when those needs overlap.
2: The most common example where you'd have both types of leave might be a mother who's giving birth to a child.
1: This program is not linked to the fraud fallout seen in human services programs in Minnesota, but Rowe acknowledges the scrutiny over state government right now. I'm Mike Moen.
3: Finally, West Virginia and other Appalachian states counting on federal investment in clean energy are seeing those funds vaporize, leaving communities uncertain about jobs, reduced emissions, and their economic future.
4: A new report from Reimagine Appalachia outlines specific projects across the state hanging in limbo, including a $129 million grant from the Department of Energy to build utility-scale solar farms on two former surface mine sites in Nicholas County. Rika Rothenstein, a senior research associate for the group, says the frozen funding has huge impacts on the region.
5: Those solar farms would produce 250 megawatts of electric power, and that's enough to service around 39,000 homes.
4: The findings show nearly 70% of projected clean energy jobs in Appalachian states are now at risk. This is Nadia Romlagan for West Virginia News Service.
3: This is Mike Clifford for Public News Service, member and listener supported. 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
7: Hi there, I'm Thane Maynard. When you see a flying fish, chances are, given its large wing fins, that your first assumption would be that it's a bird. Once they take to the air, they can flap and glide for nearly 200 meters, the length of about two football fields. There are about 40 species of flying fish, and with speciation comes morphological differences. The two-wingers variety have two well-built pectoral or side fins that provide them with lift that they need to fly. On the other hand, the four-wingers not only use their strong pectoral fins, but also tap into the power of their pelvic or bottom fins. However, the fin that makes the real difference is the tail, which is similar to a rudder on a boat, and it helps steer the flying fish during flight. How they remain in the air can be understood by looking at their anatomy. Flying fish have a rigid frame, streamlined bodies, a reinforced spinal cord, a large cumulative fin surface area, and lower body weight. These are all characteristics that allow the fish to stay in flight due to drag reduction, something that airplane gliders based their design on in the 1930s.
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28: 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Inspired Minds.
29: Hello and a very warm welcome to this edition of Inspired Minds. I'm Brendan O'Shea. This week, part two of my conversation with the filmmaker and human rights activist Roberto Romano.
30: I also feel that, you know, all of my work has led me to this point, which is that for so long I've looked at, criticized, analyzed all of these various programs that deal with capacity building and corporate social responsibility and sustainability and fair trade and, you know, environmental justice and everything else. And so now there comes a chance where I'm going to have to put my money where my mouth is.

0: Deutsche Welle has just hosted its annual Global Media Forum, a congress with international media representatives from around the world and people from the fields of politics, culture, business, development and science. The focus this year was on human rights, and among the guests was the American filmmaker Roberto Romano. He's one of the world's most respected investigative documentary makers and a human rights educator and advocate who is highly valued by policymakers around the world. Romano has travelled extensively, documenting human rights issues for advocacy organisations, including GoodWeave, Amnesty International and Human Rights Watch. His photography has been published in the Ford Foundation Quarterly, Standard Review, The New York Times and other leading newspapers. Among his most recent films are The Harvest, which examines the life of migrant children and their families in America, and The Dark Side of Chocolate, a documentary on slavery and the West Africa cocoa trade.
1: Everybody loves chocolate. We eat more than 3 million tons a year. But behind the sweet taste, there is a dark side.
0: An excerpt from Roberto Romano's film, The Dark Side of Chocolate, a documentary on slavery in the West Africa cocoa trade. Indeed, it was after a long podium discussion on the issue of human trafficking that I had the chance to talk to Roberto Romano and asked him firstly if the world was any closer to the abolishment of slavery altogether.
2: No, I think one of the things that many people find stunning is that today there are more slaves in the world than in any other time in history. And that number varies between, 25 million, perhaps 30 million, 32 million, depending on which organization you go to and which data you read. But it's really not a numbers game in that respect. What it is the fact that the number, whether it is 25 million, whether it's 30 million, is substantial. And that in my own country, there are annually 17,000 plus individuals, primarily boys and girls, who are trafficked. So slavery is alive and well and doing very well today, even in my own country, here and in Europe. And it's a formidable business around the world. And it's probably the second most profitable business now after drugs. What most people may not know about the United States is that it too has legalized child labor in the agricultural industry.
3: Can you explain to me a little bit more about that?
2: Well, yeah. Every year, anywhere between 250 and 400,000 children leave their home on an 8-month journey as migrant farm workers. They travel with their family, and they do so without the protections afforded children who work in any other industry in the United States.
3: Rather frightening stuff.
2: I wouldn't use the word frightening. I would say more disheartening.
3: Yeah. I mean, disheartening is also the word that comes to mind when I hear that the only way that you can get people interested in a press conference is to grab a Hollywood star or a movie star or a soap star and get them behind you. I mean, it's great that these people do it, but it's somehow very frustrating that it's necessary in the first place.
2: Well, one you can look at it both ways. One could see it as a sort of a compromising of the tradition of journalism and of journalism ethic, that all of a sudden one needs to reach into the glossies and to be able to pull somebody from that page to get the attention that you think that this issue should normally have without that. However, if that's the case, then that's what needs to be done. If you're going to make films about issues that you feel are important, then you really need to bring eyeballs to them. And this is what brings eyeballs to those issues. And like it or not, that's the way the world is now. And I don't think one can let, ideology or the purity of journalism, quad journalism, get in the way of that. You need to deal with things as they are.
3: On that note as well, of course, a number of these companies that have these various PR campaigns that are tied up with human rights issues and things along the way. Some people might think that that actually convolutes the real issue. How do you feel about this?
2: I think one can end up with very, very strange bedfellows. all right, in this mix between corporations, social responsibility, journalism, and activism, and it can get very messy and confusing. I will say this, though, which is that I've found the Body Shop to be a very, very responsible player in the global arena where the rights of the disenfranchised and the disempowered have been concerned. However, you know, there are a lot of corporations out there that will use this as sort of a PR mechanism and as a window dressing without necessarily dealing with the core problems. And that was one of the issues I had with the Harkonnen Protocol, which was that it was a voluntary, non-binding protocol. And the combination of voluntary and non-binding doesn't work. But it didn't work in large part because some of the companies that signed it really lacked the political will and lacked the social will to do something. However, when Anita Roddick started the Body Shop, she was an extraordinary driving force for good in the world. And so I think her spirit still animates much of what the Body Shop does. But what happens though is that there's a broader issue here that we as journalists and activists face, which is that are we going to let corporations that do bad, you know, masquerade and hide behind fake social responsibility programs and fake corporate social responsibility programs? And then there are other companies that do good. But essentially what's happened is that the center of the dialogue has now shifted to corporations. And the center of the dialogue is now shifting to non-government organizations. And considering that media, or the type of media I do, is very, very expensive, all of a sudden we become pawns. We now become the Davids, you know, that are fighting Goliaths on both sides, which is that there's nothing wrong with the Body Shop, and I like what it does, but what if there's a company like the Body Shop that pretends to be doing good or wants to fund, you know, a project, right? But your focus then is on what they want you to see. So what happens is that, you know, we'll have bad corporate behavior, bad governments, bad policies, and maybe we'll have a good NGO, but nowhere in that spectrum do we have the people who are the advocates for human rights, the people whose rights have been abused. And so where ultimately is the independence of journalism within this as more and more funding is taken away from long-term investigative projects? So I'd have a concern about that, and I realize that there are inherent tensions in it. On the other hand, you know, I to this day, I applaud the Body Shop, and it would be perverse of me to criticize its social responsibility projects because they spend a lot of time, they look at it, and it was started by someone who really cared, and that tradition goes on.
1: We've gone undercover with hidden cameras and assumed identities. We expose how African children as young as 8 years of age are smuggled across the border and used illegally in the chocolate industry. The Dark Side of Chocolate. The true story of how your chocolate is produced.
3: How does the man on the street differentiate between then these companies that really have authentic projects where they are really helping, and others that are basically just disguising themselves in the way that you've talked about?
2: Well, there's the rub of what I was talking to you about as well, which is that, you know, if we're all going to be doing stories, you know, about these companies, we need to be independent. You know, there needs to be a huge amount of transparency out there. And in the absence of transparency, there needs to be, you know, a robust and forceful type of journalism that can be allowed to exist without influence. So without journalism, we're absolutely going to have no way of knowing. Who would know that the Harkonnen Protocol was good or was bad unless Mickey and I went to the Ivory Coast and absolutely took a look at it? And then we're able to render an opinion and to actually cover the facts of what went on and then bring it back and present it. So without independent media, there is no way that anyone can know. You know, we can all have blinders put on. We can all be misinformed. And you need to tell the story. You need to go to where the story is, and you need to see it with your own eyes. That is what journalism is about.
3: you mentioned already, 10,000 hours of some sort of convoluted broadcast material going out daily. Mm-hmm. How can we perhaps help the viewer to become more selective, to get somehow more in touch with the things that you feel will actually tell the stories that should be told and shouldn't be lost somewhere in this sort of mass of broadcast material?
2: Yeah. Well, I was thinking about this before I came here, and the phrase that kept repeating in my head was go big or go home. And it seems to me today that, you know, you need to make something that is strong and powerful. You need to have allies. You know, I've been very fortunate, especially in my most recent project, to have Eva Longoria, the American actress, as a spokesperson for the issue I'm dealing with now. And she has a real commitment to these issues, and she has a long-standing history in dealing with them, and it's because of her that we were able to get all of the press that we had in Washington, D.C., and that we were able to get a screening on Capitol Hill, and that we were able to have all the news agencies come, and that we've been able to help politicians like Congresswoman Lucy Roybal-Allard reintroduce the CARE Bill, which is an acronym for the Children's Act for Responsible Employment.
3: What are you going to be spending the next couple of years of your life on, and what's the project that you're working on at the moment?
2: Well, we're just finishing off The Harvest, La Cosecha, which is a feature-length documentary that I mentioned earlier about migrant children in America, and so there'll be a certain amount of campaign and presentation, and interestingly enough, though, I may switch gears. I've

0: I've looked at, criticized, analyzed all of these various programs that deal with capacity building and corporate social responsibility and sustainability and fair trade and, you know, environmental justice and everything else. And so now there comes a chance where I'm going to have to put my money where my mouth is.
1: 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Tim Burstling helped put together today's program. 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
2: Hi, my name is Ken Chisholm. I'm the director of the Science Working Group at Radio Newark. I'm retired now, but I spent my career in the chemical industry after obtaining university degrees in forestry, botany, and biochemistry. 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There are so many stories right here in Newark. 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Thank you and have a good day.
3: This is the History in 5 Minutes podcast, the number one podcast for learning about anything in history in no time at all. I'm your host, Michael Rank. Today's topic is Atatürk and his legacy. If you ever get the chance to go to Turkey, which I highly recommend, it's a great place. I've lived here for 5 years because it's so awesome. There's something that will immediately strike you, and that is that everywhere you go, you encounter pictures and hear the name Mustafa Kemal Atatürk. He was the first president of the country who, even though he died in 1938, it's as if he's still alive today. You fly into Atatürk International Airport when you come to the country. You'll see his picture in the entryway of every single government building that you come across. And if there's any type of political protest happening, whether it's an extreme communist group or a right-wing Islamist group, most likely protesters will show up with pictures of him in order to show up the legitimacy of whatever it is they're protesting. But who is this man, and why does he exist in living memory of 70 million people today? It's easy to understand if you know his impact on the nation of modern Turkey. We don't have anyone in American history that compares to him, but he formed the military, legal, and cultural basis of the entire nation, and it would be like if you rolled up Washington, Jefferson, and Franklin into one person. How did he rise to power, and what did he do to form this country? Atatürk was a military officer in the early 20th century Ottoman army at a time when the empire, which used to stretch all the way from Hungary down into Arabia and up into Iran, was shrinking rapidly, and European colonial powers had its eye on it and wanted to basically conquer it and take whatever parts they could for themselves. He showed his military and tactical brilliance at the 1915 Battle of Gallipoli, in which he prevented the Allied forces from obtaining control of the waterways that would have given them access to the Black Sea, which were the Dardanelles and the Bosphorus. Hundreds of thousands of people died in both sides of this battle, but it was one of the

0: few victories of the Ottoman Empire during World War I. And when he decided to abolish the Sultanate, which was considered the leader of the Islamic world at the time, and form his own government in the early 20s, many people flocked to his side. He was able to push back the British-backed Greek forces that wanted to take control of Western Anatolia and push them into retreat. He forced international groups to sign peace treaties that formed the boundaries of modern-day Turkey. Once he became president, he immediately went on an enormous reform program. He threw out the Ottoman legal system, which was a hybrid of Islamic law and a French civil code, and he replaced it with a fiercely secular alternative based completely on European civil and criminal law. He outlawed religious universities, mosques became state property, and imams were all state employees. Even today, it's kind of shocking how much religion is controlled by the state in modern-day Turkey. All imams are civil employees. Their sermons are all the same thing that are written by the Ministry of Religion. And because mosques are state property, oftentimes they lease out minarets as cell phone towers at the same time. Culturally, he took an empire that wavered between Europe and the Middle East, and he pushed it aggressively westward. The alphabet of the Turkish language was changed from Arab characters to Latin characters. This meant that everyone in the country effectively became illiterate. Although at the time, 90% of the people were illiterate anyway, so it wasn't as big as it sounds. He also required people to take on surnames, which at the time, people did not have. So as a result, the Turkish Grand National Assembly bestowed upon him the last name Atatürk, which means the father of all Turks. There are countless other reforms he did, but as a means of example, another thing was to outlaw the fez, the red religious headgear that you see people wearing in Indiana Jones. It seems kind of silly to us because the only other people that you see wear it are Shriners driving their little cars in parades. But you have to understand that this headgear at the time had enormous religious significance. So it would be like if Michael Bloomberg today decided that all yarmulkes worn by Orthodox Jews in New York were made illegal. Like any major reformer, Atatürk doesn't have an unblemished legacy. He quashed any type of rebellion that rose up against him with an iron fist. For example, the 1925 Sheikh Said Rebellion, in which a Kurdish religious leader opposed his reforms and he sought a homeland for the Kurdish people in southeastern Turkey. He also had a single-party government and his colleagues he appointed to other ministerial positions that would rubber stamp whatever he brought along. So essentially, he was a benevolent dictator until his death in 1938, and Turkey didn't see multi-party elections until 1945. But Turkey would not be, unquestionably, what it is today without him. So if you happen to find yourself in Turkey next week on May 19th, make sure to tip your hat to the handsome man watching over you in the countless pictures that are scattered all over the country. Because without him, it probably wouldn't be there. For more history like this that's offbeat, obscure, but most of all not boring, come check out my website at www.michaelrank.net. There, you can find podcasts and blog posts like this. I'll even throw in a free history ebook that you can grab right now at michaelrank.net/freebook. Have a good day.
1: Proper cooking, no matter how it's done, is essential for safety. A recent CDC report described an outbreak of salmonella infections associated with eating packaged microwavable meals.
2: At the tone, we've reached the top of the hour. WIZULP. Newark. Radio Newark News.
3: America's housing shortage is one reason home prices remain stubbornly high, but the latest news from Zillow provides a sliver of hope for buyers. The shortage is shrinking. Data from 2024 show the difference between buyers and available homes only grew by 44,000 homes as opposed to 250,000 in 2022. Some State Farm auto insurance policyholders are wondering about the dividend to be paid to customers this year. Consumer Affairs looked into it and found the company has not yet begun distributing the funds. However, the company says payments will be going out soon, probably in late summer. Zen Principle Moringa capsules sold nationwide are being recalled because of possible salmonella contamination. The recall covers 180-count bottles with a best-by date of November 2028. No illnesses have been reported, but customers should throw them away. I'm Mark Huffman. Learn more at consumeraffairs.com.
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5: This is Bird Note. When wildlife conservationist Olya Weekly was a little kid, she noticed something incredible from her apartment window.
6: I was born and raised in Ukraine, and we were living on the third floor, and in the corner of our window in the kitchen, every year house martins came and made a mud nest.
5: House martins are a kind of swallow that breed across much of Europe. They construct an enclosed nest from mud and spit, often under the eaves of homes and city buildings.
6: And my grandma would be furious because they would just make a whole big mess on the glass. And she would grumble about it and be like, oh, these darn house martins. But at the same time, we both would be glued to them and watching the parents come and feed the babies and seeing the little yellow baby mouths sticking out. And then eventually we could see each one of them leave the nest, and then we would wait for them to come back the next year.
5: Today in Arizona, Olya leads the Nest Box program at Tucson Bird Alliance, which designs nest boxes for desert birds and helps people create nesting opportunities at home.
6: It's super special to be able to sit and watch their behaviors in the nest box, on an open cup nest, even in the window of your third floor apartment.
5: For Bird Note, I'm Mark Bramhill.
7: In the beginning, there was darkness. Now, Spitzer scientists say they're seeing the universe's first light. Hi, I'm Daniel Brennan.
8: This Spitzer Space Telescope podcast is part of a series highlighting recent discoveries in infrared astronomy. It's produced by NASA's Spitzer Science Center at the California Institute of Technology in Pasadena. The Spitzer mission is managed by NASA's Jet Propulsion Laboratory.
7: New observations from NASA's Spitzer Space Telescope strongly suggest that previously detected infrared light originated from clumps of the very first objects of the universe. The image can be seen as the album art for this podcast or by visiting www.spitzer.caltech.edu. The recent data indicate this patchy light is splattered across the entire sky and comes from clusters of bright, monstrous objects more than 13 billion light years away. Quote, "We are pushing our telescope to the limit and are tantalizingly close to getting a clear picture of the very first collections of objects. Whatever these objects are, they are intrinsically incredibly bright and very different from anything in existence today," said Dr. Alexander Kashlinsky, lead author on two reports to appear in Astrophysical Journal Letters. Astronomers believe the objects are either the first stars, humongous stars more than 1,000 times the mass of our sun, or voracious black holes that are consuming gas and spilling out tons of energy. If the objects are stars, then the clusters might be the first mini-galaxies. Each mini-galaxy probably contains a mass of less than about 1 million suns. Our own Milky Way galaxy holds the equivalent of approximately 100 billion suns and was probably created when mini-galaxies like these merged. This study is a thorough follow-up to an initial observation presented in Nature in November 2005 by Kashlinsky and his team. The new analysis covered five regions of sky and involved hundreds of hours of observation time. Space, time, and matter originated an estimated 13.7 billion years ago in a tremendous explosion called the Big Bang. Observations of the cosmic microwave background by a co-author of the recent Spitzer studies, Dr. John Mather and his team, strongly support this theory. Mather is a co-winner of the 2006 Nobel Prize for Physics for this work. After the Big Bang, another few hundred million years or so would pass before the first stars would form, ending the so-called Dark Age of the universe. With Spitzer, Keshlinski's group studied the cosmic infrared background, a diffuse light from this early epoch when structure first emerged. Some of the light comes from stars or black hole activity so distant that although it originated as ultraviolet and

0: optical light, its wavelengths have been stretched to infrared wavelengths by the universe's expansion. Other parts of the cosmic infrared background are from distant starlight absorbed by dust and re-emitted as infrared light. Quote, there's ongoing debate about what the first objects were and how galaxies formed. We are on the right track to figuring this out. We've now reached the hilltop and are looking down on the village below, trying to make sense of what's going on, said Dr. Harvey Mosley, a co-author on the papers. The analysis first involved carefully removing the light from all foreground stars and galaxies in the five regions of the sky, leaving only the most ancient light. The scientists then studied fluctuations in the intensity of the infrared brightness in the relatively diffuse light. The fluctuations revealed a clustering of objects that produced the observed light pattern. Quote, imagine trying to see fireworks at night from across a crowded city. If you could turn off the city lights, you might get a glimpse at the fireworks. We have shut down the lights of the universe to see the outlines of its first fireworks, said Kishlinski. Mather, who is senior project scientist for NASA's future James Webb Space Telescope, said, quote, Spitzer has paved the way for the James Webb Space Telescope, which should be able to identify the nature of the clusters. For the Spitzer Science Center, I'm Daniel Brennan.
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2: 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Here's physicist Tim Halpin-Healy.
3: As physicists, you get hit up in a bar, somebody wants to know, if they're not asking you or reminding you about that terrible course in physics that they took way back when, they often want to know about special relativity and Einstein and things like that, which is really great. When I try and explain E equal MC squared, I have to step back and try and explain the fact that moving clocks run slow, moving meter sticks are shortened. How does that happen? And that ties in and is a consequence of the constancy of the speed of light. The speed of light is independent of your frame of reference. So if I'm moving on a train, the train is moving at 100 miles an hour, and I throw a baseball as hard as I can at 80 miles an hour in the direction the train is moving, then with respect to the people on the ground who are wondering what I'm doing up on the train, the ball seems to be moving at 100 plus 80, simple velocity addition, 180 miles per hour with respect to the ground. That simple velocity addition formula just doesn't work at all when it comes to light. If I shoot a light beam off a moving train, then the speed of light is the same in both frames of reference. Now, a speed is a distance over a time, right? Because if I'm going 60 miles an hour, what that means is that if I travel 300 miles, that's a distance, in 5 hours, it works out. 300 miles divided by the 5 hours gives me the 60 miles per hour. Speed is always a distance over time. So if I'm in a situation where I have two frames of reference, one moving with respect to the other, and somehow the speed works out to be the same in both frames of reference, the only way it can happen is, well, if the distance is altered and the time is altered. So the constancy of the speed of light basically means that in different frames of reference, the notions of time intervals and distance measurements are fundamentally altered. Moving clocks basically will run more slowly in their own frame of reference, and lengths are shortened, meter sticks are shortened. So that's the only way that it can basically shake out. The denominator and the numerator have to change in a way that conspires in some cosmic fashion to give a ratio, the velocity, the speed of light, which remains constant.
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5: In a Frank Capra film, an idealistic Jimmy Stewart gives a passionate speech on the floor of the U.S. Congress.
6: Because this country is bigger than the Taylors, or you, or me, or anything else. Great principles don't get lost once they come to light. They're right here. You just have to see them.
7: We now have a twist on the classic, only it's Professor Smith that goes to Washington, and he or she is a biologist or physicist or climate researcher. We lose some of the Capra idealism, but not all of it. A record number of scientists are now running for Congress, believing that their training and fresh perspective can make a difference.
5: But what do pointy heads familiar with analyzing data sets know about crafting law on Capitol Hill? Well, maybe not much at first.
8: I'm Shaughnessy Naughton, the founder and president of 314 Action.
7: The nonprofit group 314 Action, yes, those are the first digits of pi, want to see fewer lawyers in Congress, who currently make up more than 40% of members.
5: And since lawyers represent 0.4% of the U.S. population, that means that they're 100 times overrepresented in Congress.
8: You know, looking at the problems our country is facing, whether it's the future of work or climate change or cybersecurity or protecting the integrity of our elections, who better to tackle those problems than scientists and engineers?
5: Dr. Naughton, chemist and former congressional candidate from Pennsylvania, says the goal of her nonprofit is not to politicize science, but to get scientists involved in politics. And the group is supporting candidates who are scientists.
8: I think that we do benefit by having a diversity of experience. You know, when a scientist looks at a problem, one of the first questions that she'll ask is, well, what does the data show? As opposed to, you know, what does my political party tell me I should say about this? Scientists are trained problem solvers. They're also collaborators. And I think that both of those skills are sorely needed in Congress when you see threatened shutdowns almost monthly at this point. Having more people that are practical and focused on solutions, I think, would benefit us all.
5: How many science candidates, Shaughnessy, does 314 Action have under its wing at the present time?
8: Well, last year we heard from about 7,000 scientists that are interested in attending our candidate training or running for office themselves. Currently, we're working with a couple dozen federal campaigns running mostly for the U.S. Congress, but some for the Senate as well.
5: And what is their background in general? I mean, technology, physical sciences, biological sciences, or is it kind of spread around?
8: It's really spread around. You know, we have math and science teachers, physicians, technologists, professors, engineers, coming from a really wide background.
5: So what are the specific science issues that are concerning you? I mean, and your candidates for that matter. I mean, if they're not all biologists or they're not all climate scientists or they're not all engineers, give me some idea the kind of issues that you think their input would be valuable to address.
8: You know, it really depends on the individual candidate, but from the technologists, we hear a lot about what the future of work is going to look like, how automation is going to affect our economy and the American worker, how to address climate change. From some of our candidates that are physicians, obviously the Affordable Care Act is a big issue and something that they can talk about with a lot of credibility, not just as a talking point. You know, even this most topical issue right now with the gun violence debate, there's been effectively a 20-year ban on research, federally funded research, to reduce gun violence. And I think that, you know, that's something that we would see changed if we had more scientists in Congress.
5: How do you support their candidacy?
8: Well, we hold candidate trainings where we give them a peek behind the curtain as to what's involved in running for office and putting together a successful campaign, from putting together their fundraising plan and communication strategy to hiring staff and putting together their consultant team. And then we work with them along the way to make sure that they meet their goals, that we are working with national and local organizations that can help their campaigns. And then eventually we endorse, where we write our own contribution and introduce them to our donor network throughout the country.
5: Do you have a track record yet? Can you say that we've done this for X candidates and Y fraction of them have actually won?
8: Well, 2017 was really our first run. Those were mostly municipal races, but in New Jersey and Virginia, there were state assembly as well as statewide gubernatorial campaigns. And we endorsed in about 30 races in 2017. 20 of them were successful in their campaigns.
5: That's a pretty high ratio, I would say.
8: I mean, that's a very high ratio when you figure there is no second place in elections. You either win or you lose.
5: Are the scientist candidates here expected to stop their work as a scientist, or maybe they have to do that if they're elected? Is there some sort of decision to keep the two disciplines separate? I can't imagine that you continue to crank out papers if you're, you know, in a legislature. Right, if you're in Congress. I mean, and are scientists keen to halt their careers, or do they realize they would have to halt their careers to assume the mantle of being a politician?
8: Well, it depends. You know, part of why we're so keen on seeing more scientists run for school committees and local offices is that it doesn't require a break from their career. But for running for a federal office like Congress, that does require a break. And mostly what we are seeing from the federal candidates is there has been a transition out of the lab prior to running.
5: Now, Shaughnessy, when I look over the candidates that your group supports, they're all Democrats. Have you chosen not to support Republicans?
8: We have not. You know, when you look at the National Republican Party platform, you can see how it would be perhaps more difficult for scientists to run on a platform that is so against action on climate change, which is such a pressing issue right now. So of the candidates we've heard from, they have been Democrats and independents for the most part.
5: But you would support a Republican scientist if that candidate came to you?
8: Well, bring me the unicorn.
5: Well, but if that unicorn were brought to you, would you help them get elected?
8: It's possible. Our candidate trainings are open to scientists of any political stripe. As far as contributing directly to a federal candidate from the Republican Party, we do have a vehicle for doing that. We just have not had the reason to use it.
5: Well, could this be a strategic blunder? I mean, if science is becoming increasingly politicized, and I hear you saying that, shouldn't efforts be made to depoliticize it? I mean, isn't 314 action kind of reinforcing the perception that scientists are politically opposed to Republicans?
8: Well, we are a political organization. We're not a scientific organization. So there is a point where you do have to pick a side. You know, the fact that the Republican Party has become so hostile to action on climate change is a fairly new phenomenon and one that I would like to see changed. The sooner the better. I mean, it wasn't that long ago that Newt Gingrich, Republican House Speaker, was calling for action on climate change, that Donald Trump himself was taking out full-page ads in the New York Times imploring people on the importance of action on climate change. You know, it's really a testament to Republican politicians feeling more loyalty to special interests and campaign donors than to science and voters. The majority of Americans recognize the importance of acting on climate change, and I do hope that they come around to that.
5: Well, tell me specifically, I mean, how will increasing the number of Democratic scientists in Congress win Republicans over to their cause? I mean, you know, dilute their effect because you have more of them, or is there something else going on here?
8: Well, I think politicians listen to two things, voters and campaign contributors. And for too long, you know, the scientific community has taken the approach that we'll just put the facts and evidence out there and that will be able to speak for itself. And politicians have shown us that they are unashamed to meddle in science. And we're not going to win that war by passively accepting that. We're going to win that war by challenging members of Congress and politicians who base policy on anything other than facts and evidence.
5: Shaughnessy Naughton, thanks so very much for speaking with us.
8: Thank you.
7: Shaughnessy Naughton is the founder and president of 314 Action.
9: I'm Alex Berzo, and I'm the Senior Fellow of Biomedical Science at the American Council on Science and Health and a PhD microbiologist.
5: The nonprofit American Council on Science and Health is a pro-industry organization. Dr. Berzo says he, too, would like to see greater diversity in Congress, including scientists, but he is troubled by 314 Action's perceived support for only scientists who are Democrats.
9: I don't think it's a good thing. While I applaud the idea of getting more scientists into Congress, we absolutely have to make sure that it's a bipartisan effort. Right now, the scientific community is skewing towards the Democratic Party. And if it ever becomes the case, and I think it actually already kind of is, that Republicans feel that the scientific community is lost to them, that will be a bad thing for science because Republicans will feel no need to reach out to scientists.
5: Now, Shaughnessy Naughton makes the case that the reason that they're only supporting Democratic candidates is that the Republican platform is anti-science and specifically, as you might suspect, anti-climate change science. So she says that finding a Republican scientist to run for Congress is like finding a unicorn. Is she right?
9: No. If the Republican Party is anti-science, then the Democratic Party is anti-science as well. Yes, it is true that the Republicans are not big fans of climate change. But I live here in Seattle, where it is completely run by Democrats. And I can tell you for a fact that the anti-vaccine movement is popular here. The anti-GMO movement is popular here. There's a backlash against Western medicine here and an embrace of alternative medicine. These are opposed to the scientific community.
5: Well, what about the fact that this administration is frequently seen as being not welcoming to science? Do you concur that it disregards science advisors and the conclusions of research?
9: I don't know if it's any worse than any other administration. It just seems to be more discombobulated and not well run, right? I mean, the Trump administration has not placed advisors in the State Department. We don't have an ambassador to South Korea, right? And so it seems to be that this is just sort of a disorganized administration.
5: In the past, the Republican Party has actually been more sympathetic to funding basic research, at least, than the Democrats. What's the deal here?
9: Well, you know, that's part of the idea is that throughout history, the Republicans have been very generous in their funding of science. But of course, recently with high-profile skepticism towards things like climate change, the scientific community has become more hostile, openly hostile to the Republican Party. I don't think that's a good thing. I think it's better to try to bring as many diverse political viewpoints into the scientific fold as possible.
5: Alex, what do you think? Is the election of scientists to Congress the most effective way to get science-based facts into the political process? Or should we just have more advisors or something else?
9: I'm not actually convinced that electing scientists is the best way to do it. I think that having maybe more scientific advisors, as you suggested, having bipartisan panels that take the advice of scientists seriously and trying to depoliticize the scientific process.
5: Do you have any advice for 314 Action? Because they think you guys are unicorns.
9: Well, I'm not a Republican scientist, but I would like to see more centrists, which I am, more Republicans, more Democrats, and anyone of any political viewpoint in the scientific community. Science should be for everybody.
5: So what are the challenges, if any, for a Republican scientist to become politically active in this current climate? Would it be, you know, would it be any harder than for a Democrat?
9: Yeah, I think so, because there is a stigma with being conservative in academia. If you look at scientists, there are about 6% of scientists say that they're Republicans. So if you go to academia, you know, conservatives are outnumbered on campus. So I think there's a political culture and a stigma associated with being a Republican or a conservative. So I think that, yes, it is more difficult for someone in that situation to stand up and say, hey, I disagree with the majority of you on various political stances.
5: But do you think that that proportion there is 6% are self-declared Republicans? Could that just be an effect of, I don't know, they just don't want to admit to it or something, that there's some sort of social pressure not to say you're a Republican if you're a scientist? Or do you think it's real?
9: Oh, I think that's real. I think the social pressure absolutely is real. But I also wouldn't doubt that there probably aren't that many Republicans in science. It's, you know, I think 20, 30, 40 years ago, you would have seen a different answer to that question. But I do think that the scientific community has become more and more and more democratic in its political outlook.
5: Alex Berzo, thanks so very much for speaking with us.
9: Thank you. It's been a tremendous honor.
7: Alex Berzo is a senior fellow of biomedical science at the American Council on Science and Health.
5: You know, in the old days, which is to say any days more than about 100 years ago, scientists didn't have dogs in any fights inside the Washington Beltway. But now they do, because so much research is funded by the federal government. We began by asking if objectivity is harmed when scientists turn activists, and none of what we've heard suggests that scientists' research objectivity will be threatened.
7: We also heard the opinion, though, that it may be that the perception of their objectivity is harmed, and that scientists, if they participate in politics, depending on what they're doing, may come off as another special interest group. That was one opinion.
5: Yeah, but the suggestion to remedy that was to talk to your neighbors, get them to know the face of a scientist, and then they'll have more trust in us. Well, okay, if they trust their next-door neighbor who happens to be a scientist, maybe the politicians will follow because they're beholden to the, you know, the people that are your neighbors. but maybe that's too idealistic. Maybe the best thing to do is indeed just get more scientists into Congress, where they can talk to the people who vote on things and say, look, this is what the data say. In the case of Michael Mann, his own research was being attacked. He's a climate scientist, and he was seeing, you know, strange things happening, and he couldn't just pretend that it didn't happen. He had to get involved. Well, that's not only understandable, but it's commendable, because this is science that has tremendous impact on society. So it's a good thing that he got involved. I mean, we see this with other questions in science, like, you know, evolution or whatever, and you can't just leave it alone unless everybody understands the science. And that's really the question. How do we get everybody, including the Congress, to really understand the science and how science works?
10: You've been called in front of Congress.
5: Yes, twice.
10: Does someone call you? Do you get an email?
5: Well, in fact, the chair of a committee invited me to speak.
10: Well, how do they invite you? That's what I mean. Do they call you? Do they send some, you know, G-men over and escort you to Washington?
5: Yes, they have G-men. No, in fact, I got a phone call. I was asked if I could do it. And you don't say no. They don't pay your way. They don't even pay your taxi ride from the airport to the Hill.
10: You get a sandwich or something? Or
5: I did get a sandwich. Yeah.
10: Did you enjoy the experience?
5: Yes, certainly I enjoyed it. I mean, the question is, you know, did you help them? That's really what I was asking myself. Did I help them or did I not? And I don't know. It's hard to say.

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3: This is the World Industrial News for Thursday, July 23rd. 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Air Products and Chemicals Incorporated recently announced it would end development of a massive low-carbon hydrogen project in Louisiana. It's the latest in a string of cancellations and delays plaguing the U.S. market for the blue production of hydrogen and other chemicals. Industrial Info Resources is tracking more than $45 billion worth of active and proposed projects across the U.S. world. They're blue hydrogen, ammonia, or methanol, but many have been deemed as having a low probability of moving forward as planned. GE Vernova, which manufactures wind and gas turbines, saw second quarter 2026 orders reach $24.2 billion, up 88% year-over-year, driven largely by gas turbine orders, while the company's wind segment continues to be a drag. Global demand for electricity is expected to rise 3.6% this year and 3.8% in 2027, outstripping the world's 3% growth in 2025, according to a new report from the International Energy Agency. On a percentage basis, demand growth this year is forecast to rise much faster in China and India than in the U.S. For details on these and other breaking news, read the full stories at industrialinfo.com. I'm Christine Ramos, reporting for Industrial Info News.

0: A glimpse into the zoo after hours. 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
0: Sure, you've heard of night at the museum, but what happens when all the animals get tucked in? 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

0: Ada was one of the most popular performers of her era, particularly for her duets with Billy Murray and Len Spencer.
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3: Welcome back, everybody. I'm Rick Pettigrew, and you're about to hear four fascinating news stories from this past week of Archaeologica. 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Our stories this time are about an elaborate Phrygian tomb found far away from the kingdom's Anatolian capital, an early Anglo-Saxon complex of burial mounds in England, two medieval burials in Spain placed in a Neolithic tomb built 5,000 years previously, and underwater artifacts and features at a site along the Peruvian coast. 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Registration is open for that. 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And now, here's Laura Kennedy with the audio news from Archaeologica. We hope you find this to be a valuable part of your day.
4: Welcome to the audio news from Archaeologica. I'm Laura Kennedy, and these are the headlines in archaeological and historical news for the week of January 11th through the 17th, 2026. Our first story this week comes from northwestern Turkey, southeast of Istanbul, where archaeologists have identified an ancient burial mound that may be connected to King Midas. Known today for the myth of his golden touch, Midas ruled the kingdom of Phrygia, which flourished in central Anatolia during the early first millennium BC. As reported by Live Science, archaeologists from Turkey's Bilecik University have unearthed a collection of grave goods that signal high social status, including ceramic vessels and decorated bronze containers. They excavated a tomb within the Kara Aach tumulus, a burial mound that archaeologists first identified via satellite in 2010. This site lies more than 100 miles west of Gordion, the Phrygian capital traditionally associated with King Midas. Describing their findings in the American Journal of Archaeology, the research team laid out their case for roughly dating the burial to the late 8th century BC, the same period that Midas ruled over Phrygia, based on the designs that adorned the recovered artifacts. According to Hussein Erpelivan, leader of the research team, the location of the tomb is also of note. Historians have long

0: held the view that Phrygia was a centralized kingdom in the vein of the Assyrian and Urartian empires. That elites built a burial mound so far from the capital, however, suggests that political authority in Phrygia likely extended beyond a single urban center and operated across a wider regional landscape. The burial mound rises prominently above the surrounding plain and contains a wooden burial chamber that is similar in construction to elite tombs found near Gordion. Some of the grave artifacts closely resemble items that archaeologists have previously found in elite burials at the Phrygian capital. Researchers believe that these new discoveries suggest that the tomb belonged to an individual who held a significant position within the kingdom's power structure. Archaeologists note that the assemblage exceeds what they typically associate with local or lower status burials. At the same time, scholars caution that the objects may reflect elite gift exchange rather than a direct royal burial. Archaeologists also found human remains within the mound that do not appear to belong solely to the original burial. They say that evidence shows that the site functioned as a burial area over a long period, with later interments added centuries after the tomb's original construction. Next, we head to Suffolk, England, where archaeologists have uncovered a large medieval burial ground that sheds new light on elite life in Anglo-Saxon East Anglia. As reported by Heritage Daily, archaeologists from Oxford Cotswold Archaeology, or OCA, have discovered an extensive Anglo-Saxon cemetery near Theberton in Suffolk. The team identified at least 11 burial mounds arranged along a prominent ridge, which they say demonstrates careful planning and deliberate use of the landscape. The cemetery includes both cremation and inhumation burials that range between the 6th and 7th centuries, indicating consistent use of the cemetery and the variety of funerary practices within the same community. According to the OCA team, the most significant discovery is a high-status burial containing two individuals interred alongside a fully harnessed horse. Archaeologists also recovered weapons and personal objects from the grave, and they claim that these artifacts suggest that it was an elite or princely burial. Researchers date the grave to the 7th century and associate it with the upper levels of early Anglo-Saxon society. Archaeologists have found similar elite traditions at other major burial sites in East Anglia, pointing to shared expressions of power, identity, and belief across the region. Although the sandy soils at the site affected bone preservation, archaeologists worked carefully to document clear outlines of graves and bodies. The team says that these traces still provide valuable evidence for burial customs and social hierarchy during the early medieval period. The burial ground is the product of a wider archaeological investigation connected to construction work for Sizewell C, a nuclear power station project. Other archaeological teams, also commissioned by Sizewell C, have already uncovered evidence of activity spanning many periods, including Roman industrial remains, Iron Age structures, Bronze Age farming traces, medieval features, and modern military defenses. Archaeologists also recently recovered a large hoard of medieval silver coins near the future power station site, along with other discoveries that highlight long-term settlement and repeated use of the Suffolk coast. Researchers describe the Anglo-Saxon cemetery as a key addition to the archaeological record of early medieval England. The discoveries help clarify how power and status operated in East Anglia and demonstrate how large-scale development projects continue to reveal important evidence about the region's past. Our third story takes us to southern Spain, where archaeologists are examining the genetic and historical similarities between two medieval burials that were created nearly two centuries apart. According to Science News Today, these burials lie at the Menga Dolmen, near the city of Antequera. Ancient humans originally built the structure during the 4th millennium BC to serve as a collective burial monument, and it would remain in use for millennia. The research team, comprising archaeologists from Spain, Portugal, and the UK, detailed their work in the Journal of Archaeological Science. They combined radiocarbon dating, DNA analysis, and archaeological evidence to track how people continued to use the site long after its original builders had passed on. Earlier excavations showed that communities repeatedly returned to the dolmen. Archaeological remains indicate funerary use during the Roman period, followed by settlement activity in late antiquity. The new research concentrates on two later burials placed inside the monument during the medieval period, which archaeologists date to around the 8th and 11th centuries AD. Researchers were able to identify deliberate and consistent burial practices, despite the poorly preserved skeletal remains. Both individuals were buried in similar positions and aligned with the main axis of the dolmen, indicating intentional engagement with the structure. These choices suggest that the monument retained symbolic significance during the medieval period, almost 5,000 years after its original use. The team conducted DNA analysis on one of the medieval individuals, whom they named Menga I. Researchers discovered genetic data indicating mixed ancestry, including Iberian, North African, and Levantine lineages. Archaeologists say that this combination reflects long-term population movement and contact across the Mediterranean, particularly during late antiquity and the early medieval period. The findings align with broader evidence for sustained connections between southern Iberia, North Africa, and the eastern Mediterranean. Archaeologists still cannot determine the religious identity of the individuals. According to what scholars know about burial practices in the region, which hosted multiple faith communities at the time, these burials resemble some medieval practices, but do not fully match any known funerary traditions. Researchers say that this ambiguity highlights the complexity of cultural and religious life in medieval Iberia. Regardless of who these medieval individuals were, their symbolic alignment with the Menga dolmen demonstrates that the site remained meaningful throughout many generations of major social, cultural, and religious changes. We end this week in Peru, where archaeologists have carried out a new underwater survey at the El Huarco Archaeological Complex. As reported by Heritage Daily, specialists working on behalf of the Ministry of Culture conducted systematic fieldwork offshore over several days in December, examining underwater areas adjacent to the complex. The survey recorded a range of submerged features, including stone constructions associated with the late prehistoric Inca period, artifacts linked to early maritime activity, and undated material remains that suggest the presence of a seafaring vessel. Researchers documented and geo-referenced all of their findings, creating the most detailed record so far of the site's underwater components. El Huarco is a major pre-Inca and Inca center along the lower Cañete Valley, about 100 miles south of Lima. It served as the administrative heart of the Kingdom of Huarco during the late intermediate period, spanning AD 1000 to 1470, until its incorporation into the Inca Empire. Until recently, researchers have focused only on its land structures. The latest project extends investigation into the nearby coastal waters to document and protect submerged archaeological remains linked to the site. The local community has long been a key partner in preservation efforts, reporting the recovery of a number of cultural objects from the sea. These artifacts have joined the collection of the Municipal Museum of Cerro Azul. Authorities are concerned about the continued preservation of archaeological remains along the coast, fearing that construction projects will remove and destroy potentially significant stones from the intertidal zone. The information that the archaeological team documented during this study will play a key role for the advocates working to establish legal protections for the region's marine sector and archaeological remains. That wraps up the news for this week. For more stories and daily news updates, visit Archaeologica on the World Wide Web at archaeologica.org, where all the news is history. Also, be sure to check out our growing subscription platform, Heritage Broadcasting Service, at heritagetac.org. I'm Laura Kennedy, and I'll see you next week.
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3: We're here at a test pool where we're going to be testing our optical instrument for measuring the microbial environment and, in some sense, the gooiness of the ocean.
4: Welcome to Pulse of the Planet Science Diaries, a glimpse of the world of science from the inside. Jules Jaffe is a research oceanographer at the Scripps Institution. He's preparing for a research voyage where he's hoping to learn more about the microbes living in the ocean.
5: And we're going to take that instrument out in the ocean, and we're going to measure something. And so we had to design it. We had to make it. We have to take it out on a ship, which can be challenging. There can be lots of weird stuff going on that affects our instruments.
4: Before they take the instrument out to sea, Jules Jaffe and his team try it out in a pool.
3: I've described this thing as a Volkswagen bus turned up on its side. Right now it's hanging up in the air. And underneath it is the part that has the laser and it has the camera.
4: The laser beam scans ahead of the instrument, while the camera records the way the laser light is scattered by particles in the water, providing clues about the water's gooiness, its viscosity.
3: And right now we're going to lower this thing into the pool and see what the laser pattern looks like underwater. So let's go for it, Fernando. There it goes, down into the pool.
5: Well, the laser is still on. That must mean that the system is working pretty good.
4: Ocean microbes create about half of the world's oxygen, but very little is known of their life cycles or ecology. Learning more about the viscosity of their environment is a first step in understanding how quickly the microbes can produce oxygen. Pulse of the Planet Science Diaries are made possible by the National Science Foundation. I'm Jim Metzner.
6: This is the Engines of Our Ingenuity, made possible by the Friends of KUHF Houston.
7: Today, we wash and wear. The University of Houston's College of Engineering presents this series about the machines that make our civilization run and the people whose ingenuity created them. The way we launder clothes has come a long way from trips down to the river pounding fabric on rocks. We have washing machines, dryers, and an assortment of additives, specially engineered soaps, stain removers, and fabric softeners. And if we're a little careful, we can get by without ironing, thanks in large part to a woman named Ruth Benarito. Benarito was born in 1916 in New Orleans, a time and place where women were expected to remain at home. But thanks to a dedicated father, she entered Tulane University at the age of 15. There, Benarito was one of only two women given permission to take chemistry classes. She ultimately completed a Ph.D. in physical chemistry at the University of Chicago. Almost all cotton clothing is wrinkle-free these days. But without proper chemical treatment, cotton wrinkles badly when it gets wet. For most of the 20th century, ironing boards were household fixtures as women spent hours a day making our cotton clothes look good. So when synthetic fabrics like nylon appeared in the mid-1930s, they posed a challenge for the cotton growers. Properly cared for, synthetic fabrics are less prone to wrinkling than their cotton counterparts. Would consumers give up the feel of cotton for the convenience of synthetics? It was a real possibility. Enter Benarito. While working at the U.S. Department of Agriculture, she came up with an idea for treating cotton fabric. It made cotton molecules line up more like those found in synthetic polymers through a process called cross-linking. The result? Permanent press. Her process went through many refinements. It was good for clothes made of heavy materials, like pants, but weakened the cotton too much for thinner items. A big breakthrough came in 1993 when Japanese manufacturers introduced the no-iron cotton shirt. And new no-press processes are under constant development. Processes that make the cotton last longer, resist stains better, and keep the cotton fibers strong. But it all started with Benarito. She went on to file a total of 55 patents in her career. But her achievements certainly aren't limited to patents. She received the Lemelson MIT Lifetime Achievement Award for her work on textiles, but also for her lifelong commitment to teaching. Benarito was a role model for generations of students and taught well into her 80s. In 1970, the Department of Agriculture conferred on her the Distinguished Service Award, its highest honor. And in 2008, she was inducted into the National Inventors Hall of Fame, one of only 15 women honorees. Remarkable achievements for anyone, but especially so for a young girl from the long-ago Mississippi Delta. I'm Andy Boyd at the University.

0: will ever be a real-life Dr. Doolittle.
1: Hi, my name is Hannah Hockley and I'm from Bristol, and I wondered, will we ever be able to have a conversation with animals?
0: So what's the scientific possibility of this? And what do we count as a conversation anyway? We call up somebody who spends his working week looking into these very questions.
2: Hello, my name is Eric Jarvis. I am an associate professor in neuroscience at the Duke University Medical Center in Durham, North Carolina. There are several ways of thinking about what it means to have
3: problems
2: with animals.
3: Maybe working
2: way is reciprocal
3: over longer
2: vocal communication, that is spoken language, which we humans do with each other. Surprisingly, we can do this in a rudimentary fashion with some animals that can learn to speak, like African grey parrots. These species are vocal learners, meaning that they have the ability to imitate sounds. And then there are the forms of communication, where an animal such as dogs will understand human speech words, but not be able to produce them. And many animals, including monkeys or cats and so on, will be able to understand and to produce facial expressions, eye movements, body language, so to speak, and other forms of communication.
0: But if we think about the first type of communication that we humans have, so vocal intelligence, reciprocal communication, is this possible with animals?
2: I believe that many animals have a greater capacity for complex understanding of what we call comprehension of sounds, but not the ability to produce those sounds. My research has shown that those animals that have the ability to produce them, that is to produce the imitated sounds like humans, have specialized areas in their forebrains that control vocal learning and the production of the learned sounds. And these areas have so far not been found in species that can't do vocal learning. Further, we've been investigating ways in which we can manipulate the brain circuits of such non-human animals to determine if we can induce better control of their vocalizations. If successful one day, in my lifetime or later, then yes, I believe we will be able to communicate with other animals more verbally in a reciprocal manner than what we do now.
0: So neuroscientists are tweaking with the vocal learning centres at the front of the brains of animals, altering the activity in these circuits to learn how they work. And they think that in the future, we may be able to have more reciprocal vocal conversations with a number of different animals. Sticking with expressing ourselves, we pose our next question.
4: Hello, I'm George Cotterelli from Wirral. And my question for the Naked Scientist is, was prehistoric art, like cave paintings, only done in caves, or is that the only place untouched enough for it to be preserved?
0: So did our ancestors paint and draw all over the place, or did they just hang their artworks in caves? Send us your thoughts by posting on our Naked Scientists Facebook page, tweet at Naked Scientists, email Chris at thenakedscientist.com, or join in the debate on our forum, which is at nakedscientists.com/forum. 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
7: I'm Connor Farrell.
8: And I'm Rhett Elaine.
7: Dr. Elaine, this week, how do we get into space? And today, what's the future of getting into low Earth orbit?
8: I mean, so we're using chemical rockets. And the problem is, it's expensive.
7: Sounds expensive.
8: And it's heavy, right? You have to bring all this fuel with you to use for the rockets. And that makes your spacecraft bigger, which means you need more fuel. So, you know, think about getting that small capsule into space. It's just a tiny part of the top of the rocket. And you need the rest of the rocket to do that.
7: What?
8: Yeah. And so one of the futures is what SpaceX does. They say, well, let's not throw away these rockets. Let's save the rockets. Have you seen these SpaceX Falcon Heavy launch?
7: No.
8: Oh, you need to watch it. Go find it on YouTube. So it has three rockets that launch. And once the fuel gets used up, mostly used up, there's two side rockets that come off, and they don't crash into the ocean. They come back and land to be reused. And the same with the center stage. The center stage goes a little bit further, and it actually lands in a barge in the ocean.
7: Okay.
8: You have to go watch this.
7: Okay. Yeah. I see you, Elon.
8: Yeah. Elon Musk.
7: Oh, wait.

0: idea.
1: Is he still there?
0: Yeah, well, that's his company. So, So what other options are there? There's this idea of a hybrid rocket. So it's not just launching a rocket from the ground. Instead, let's put the rocket in an airplane. And so if we get the airplane, it can get really high and really fast and then launch it. So we don't have to worry about as much air. We're already moving fast. And so that's one way to do it. But you need a really big plane to do that. And they're actually building a really big plane to launch rockets from. So I don't know if it'll work really great.
1: From a plane?
0: Yeah. Another very promising idea for the very far future is a space elevator. It's real.
1: What?
0: So the idea is to put some object in orbit and then have some type of cable coming down to the Earth. And so then you don't have to worry about, getting a rocket up into space. You can just have a machine that climbs the cable and then launches from the top part.
1: Well, what kind of fire department is going to come save me in my space elevator?
0: It'd have to be space people, I guess.
1: Space Force?
0: Yeah.
1: Is that their only task?
0: Right. So, I mean, but that's going to be really hard to build. The materials, we're talking about 250 miles, 500 miles of cable that has to be strong enough to support itself. It's not an easy problem. So it's a material design problem right now. But if we could do that, we could easily get into space and then launch our next stage in human exploration by easily getting into space. It's not easy right now. So that's going to be the next stage. But that's what you need to know about getting into space on STEM Science Radio.

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3: This is DW News, our top stories. The United States and Saudi Arabia have reached a nuclear cooperation agreement. The U.S. Energy Department confirmed the deal to set up a civilian nuclear program by building a uranium enrichment facility in the kingdom. Critics say allowing Saudi Arabia to enrich uranium could further incentivize regional rival Iran to pursue nuclear arms. The co-founder of tech startup Hugging Face says it's a wake-up call that an AI system was able to hack his organization. Earlier this week, ChatGPT parent company OpenAI said that one of its models broke out of a secure testing environment and, quote, went rogue. OpenAI calls it unprecedented and says it's conducting an investigation in cooperation with Hugging Face. Africa's top health body says the death toll from Ebola in the Democratic Republic of the Congo has passed 1,000 people. The current wave, which began in May, has no treatment or vaccine. It's also the fastest spreading outbreak of the disease. The World Health Organization says the true scale may be 2 to 3 times larger than official figures show.
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5: Who can solve the case of the vanishing planet?
6: This is Sandra Tsingla with the lowdown on science and a cold case from outer space. In 2004, the Hubble Space Telescope snapped a photo of the planet Fomalhaut b. Astronomers noticed something odd about Fo-b. It wasn't like other planets. It was getting bigger, colder, and dimmer. Its gravity wasn't affecting objects around it anymore. Even stranger, photos from 10 years later showed that the planet had somehow vanished. Where did it go? Andres Gaspar and George Rica at the University of Arizona solved the mystery. Using previous data and computer modeling, the team figured out that at some point, a cosmic collision had occurred. Like a snowball, many pieces of the planet became a massive dust cloud. This explains why Fomalhaut b seemed to grow bigger, but also less bright. That's extremely rare planetary behavior. This finding could help scientists better track the movements of space objects. Now, as to where I left my car keys, still a cold case.
7: The Lowdown on Science is produced by LDOS Media Lab in partnership with the University of California, Irvine Science Communication and 89.3 KPCC and made possible with the generous support of the Fuse Family Foundation.
8: Okay, forest animals, today is a new day. Kids are coming to the forest, and it's up to us to make their visit a good one. Sparrow.
9: Yes?
8: Have you practiced the most popular bird songs for the year?
9: Of course.
8: Catchy. I like it. Okay, river.
10: Dude.
8: How's the temperature?
10: It's a refreshing 52 degrees, man. Perfect for a little riverside shoeless relaxation.
8: Ah, good. Owl, you here?
11: Of course.
8: Who's asking? I am. Look, you know the drill. Sleep during the day, scare the kids at night.
11: Perfect. I love my job.
8: Oak tree?
12: Sup?
8: Still in the same place I left you last year. That's what I like. Consistency.
12: Well, it's not like I'm going anywhere for the next couple hundred years.
8: I know. I love it. Turtle. Turtle.
10: He's not here yet, man.
8: He's late every morning. You'd think he would have learned by now to leave the night before our meetings. Okay. Squirrel. Has anybody seen Mr. Squirrel?
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14: Why I have no goals. The Monday morning memo for June 22nd, 2009. Maybe it's because I was a young adult in the Dress for Success Go-Go 80s and retain vivid memories of those hollow days. Maybe it's because Penny and I had close friends who stepped on the landmines of get rich in real estate with no money down. How to make millions selling soap. And other glistening schemes promoted by effervescent con men with perfect teeth who said,
9: you can do it. You're a winner.
14: Maybe it's because the positive thinking cult believes man is God, and this disturbs me to the core of my soul. Or maybe I'm just a Grinch who doesn't like to hear the singing of the Happy Who's in Whoville. You be the judge. But the truth is, I have no goals, and I'm annoyed by conversations about them. Does this shock you? Goal, in my experience, is a favorite word of people who talk and dream and talk, and then they get together to network with other talkers. There's always a lot of noise in those meetings, but it's unlikely that anything of consequence is going to happen. People who chatter about goals are rarely willing to die on that mountain. I have no goals, but I do have plans. A plan puts you in motion toward a destination. The destination you choose is irrelevant. It is
11: 1.
14: Motion.
11: 2.
14: Determination. And
11: 3.
14: Commitment that separate destination-reaching explorers from goal-setting chipmunks. Count the cost, explorer. Am I willing to die on this mountain?

0: There are laws against discharging firearms. They're loud and noisy, and someone might get hurt. But discharging a firearm isn't the same as shooting with intent to kill. Intent. That's the word. Plans have intent. Goals do not. A goal without a plan is wishful thinking. A plan without action is self-delusion. Wizard Academy helps people get where they're trying to go. We teach people of action. We have little time for drifters who just want to talk and dream and sigh. Do you remember the three questions I asked you to answer in a recent Monday morning memo about my friend David Rare?
1: 1.
0: What are you trying to make happen?
1: 2.
0: How will you measure success?
1: 3.
0: What's the first thing you need to do to get started? I asked 43,000 readers to send me their answers to these questions. Doubtless, everyone who read the memo thought about doing it. But only 0.7%, 307 people, actually pulled the trigger and rode the bullet. Here's where that bullet will take them.
1: Thursday, July 9th at Wizard Academy, a one-day workshop. Checklist for your journey of 1,000 miles. Things you'll need along the way.
0: This one-day workshop is $750 and a bargain at that. The 307 Riders of the Bullet whose names appear on this list, and by the way, to see this list, go to MondayMorningMemo.com. Look for the memo for June 22, 2009. Those people will be allowed to register for only $50. Approximately what it cost the Academy per person to cater lunch and dinner. Normally we'd be magnanimous and pick up the tab for everyone, but Tower Construction has squeezed the bank account dry. Sorry about that. 2,600 years ago, Lao Tzu said,
2: "A journey of 1,000 miles must begin with a single step."
0: Take that first step. Be in Austin on July 9th as we create the checklist for your journey of 1,000 miles. It's going to be a challenging, disturbing, inspiring, life-changing day. Are you coming or not? Roy H. Williams.
1: P.S. If you're one of the 307, register on the Bullet Riders page. If you'd like to attend the class but failed to send your three answers prior to June 17th, or if you are one of the 307 and would like to stay in Engelbrecht House, register on the course description page for Checklist for Your Journey of 1,000 Miles. We'll see you July 9th.
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4: Today is July 23rd on Tidbits in Time, a big day. Stay with me to hear about the flashpoint of World War I. We'll tell you the story of the Gimli glider. You'll hear about a real-life hitman. And people say you shouldn't spend time reinventing the wheel? Well, we'll tell you about a guy who did. All that plus, we'll give you a crime fiction writer, the King of Noir. Tidbits in Time is next. July 23, 1914, Austria-Hungary issued an ultimatum to Serbia after the assassination of Archduke Francis Ferdinand. Despite Serbia's agreement to all but one of the demands, World War I began 5 days later. There are some who contend that the senseless fratricide gave rise to many of the great evils of the 20th century. Raging longer than 4 years, World War I killed 10 million soldiers, 7 million civilians, and wounded 21 million people besides. July 23, 1983, an Air Canada 767 ran bone dry out of fuel at 41,000 feet. America had been considering converting to the metric system, and Canadians thought that they had to keep up with their largest trading partner, but of course America never actually made the switch. During the transition, the Canadian crew miscalculated gallons to liters and pounds to kilograms. Fortunately, the co-pilot had some glider experience and landed safely at a former airbase in Gimli, Manitoba. July 23, 1938, Charles Voight Harrelson was born in Huntsville, Texas. He shared a birthday with his son, Woodrow Tracy Woody Harrelson, who was born in Midland, Texas on the same day in 1961. Charles led the life of a hitman and was involved in many high-profile cases. During one arrest in 1980, he claimed responsibility for Kennedy's assassination, but the FBI dismissed the confession. Father and son were estranged for most of their lives. It was on July 23, 1888, that a Scottish veterinarian called John Boyd Dunlop filed a patent for the pneumatic tire, effectively reinventing the wheel. Inspiration for the innovation came when he discovered that he could fit a garden hose filled with water to his son's tricycle wheels. Later, tires were filled with air and helped usher in the automotive age. A far cry from iron-hooped wagon wheels or solid rubber, people drive on Dunlop tires to this day. July 23, 1888, Raymond Thornton Chandler was born in Chicago, Illinois. It was the kind of day when the colors were deep saturated hues and the shadows were pitch black. He wrote detective fiction, primarily with his character, the cynical, hard-boiled Philip Marlowe. Known for his metaphors, "She gave me a smile I could feel in my hip pocket," Chandler was influenced by the creator of Perry Mason, Earl Stanley Gardner, whom he influenced in turn. For your very own email print version of Tidbits in Time, showing up every day for free in your inbox, just send a request to adrian@tidbitsintime.com. That's adrian@tidbitsintime.com. For Tidbits in Time, this has been Gene Vann.
3: Welcome to Possibly, where we take on huge problems like the future of our planet and break them down into small questions with unexpected answers. I'm Megan Hall. Here at Possibly, we think a lot about how to make climate change easy to understand, and we're not the only ones. It might be surprising, but some comedians are trying to do this too. Juliana Marullo and Nat Hardy from our Possibly team are here to tell us more.
5: Hi, I'm Megan.
6: Hi there.
3: So is climate change really something to joke about?
5: A lot of comedians would say yes, including Esteban Gast. He's the comedian in residence at the climate change and energy nonprofit Generation 180.
7: I think I was like, hey, sometimes I talk about climate stuff. And people were like, you do? Oh, my goodness. Like, we need that.
3: But climate change is transforming our lives and threatening our future. Is it okay to make it seem funny?
6: Esteban says he gets that question a lot.
7: There's backlash all the time from climate people who are like, this is the most serious issue of our time. How dare you make jokes about it? And part of me is like, hey, we're on the same team. And like some of the most brilliant stand-up specials of all time have dealt with really heavy issues.
5: Studies have shown that using humor can help raise awareness of complex and difficult issues by making them more accessible. Jokes can also appeal to a much wider audience because they're less likely to alienate people.
3: Okay, but how do you even make this topic funny?
6: We're wondering the same thing. Esteban starts with personal experiences.
7: Does anyone else feel this? Is anyone like feel weird when they're thirsty and need to buy a plastic water bottle, but then they like feel guilty?
5: Then he starts digging deeper.
7: Oh, wait a minute. Who is making you feel guilty about that? And then it drives to a point where they're like, yeah, wait, why do I feel so much guilt about that when BP is just throwing oil into the Gulf of Mexico?
6: Esteban now helps run the Climate Comedy Cohort. Every year, it brings comedians together to write content about climate change.
5: But first, they meet with climate scientists and researchers. They ask the experts questions and make sure they understand the facts before they start writing jokes.
3: Cool, but can you really condense this information into a one-liner or a stand-up set?
5: He says he thinks of comedians as a bridge. They connect climate experts to a much broader audience, but that doesn't make him the expert.
7: I would be nervous if people were getting too much climate information from me.
6: He'd rather stick to what he does best.
7: I'm a comedian. My role is silly, silly, laugh, laugh, and make you feel and make you think a little bit, and then send me a message and I'll send you the books that I like.
3: That makes sense. Are other comedians doing this too?
5: Definitely. Esteban does mostly stand-up, but other comedians are making funny videos about climate change or talking about it in their monologues on TV.
8: Now you may be thinking, do we really need a march to raise awareness about global climate change? I mean, it's an accepted scientific phenomenon pretty much everywhere. It's accepted pretty much everywhere, but there's one place called the United States House of Representatives Committee on Science, Space, and Technology.
6: Using humor to talk about climate change isn't just about teaching people or raising awareness. It can also help give people hope and combat climate anxiety.
5: And Esteban thinks his work can help people feel included. Like, no matter who they are, they can play a role in addressing climate change.
7: This idea of everyone is invited is huge. Like, I think a climate movement that truly and genuinely invites all is a successful movement.
6: And he means everyone.
7: Like, hey, are you a grandmother? Heck yeah, you're invited. You're in on this.
5: Hear that, Grandma? The climate comedians want you.
9: All right. Thanks, Juliana and Nat. If you want to watch some of our favorite climate comedy from Esteban and others, go to our website at askpossibly.org. That's also where you can submit a question about the way your choices affect our planet. You can also follow us on social media at AskPossibly. Possibly is a co-production of Brown University's Institute for Environment and Society, Brown's Climate Solutions Initiative, and the Publix Radio.
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11: The games industry has lately changed as much as gamers themselves. We're almost all at it, non-stop and everywhere, playing on consoles, handhelds and phones. It's opened up new possibilities for the big publishers as well as some small independent developers in Europe. Guillaume Corre de Silva reports.
12: 320-something gamers can take their eyes off the iPhone screen. One of them is trying out a new game. He asks the guy next to him whether he'd made the game himself, and Patrick Schindler nods in agreement. The 28-year-old developed the game together with a colleague. It took them a year. They designed it on their own, without the support of a big games company. Patrick worked before as a character artist for a German firm, but he was not having fun at his job anymore. So he decided to take a risk and press the reset button.
13: I couldn't imagine now at the moment to work in a big studio anymore, because I didn't really like this day-to-day job anymore. Actually, for me, it's all about just freedom. Freedom to, in my day-to-day work, when I can work. I mean, I can work from home and work with my buddy. And freedom, which kind of game I do, or which kind of art.
12: So Patrick and his colleagues started working on their own. They had an advantage, though, in that they already had some experience in the field. The two decided to create a simple game for people to have fun on the go. Their idea was based around a fish swimming in an ocean full of obstacles.
13: What's here now? They heard it. Whee!
12: It wasn't out of the blue that they chose to make a game for the iPhone, Patrick says.
13: So many developers are now starting up on iPhone because it's so much easier. The level of entrance is really low, so everybody really can just go in, develop a game for really very few money. Don't really have to make a big effort for mobile games, because many people playing mobile games are on the run, just playing a few minutes on a bus or whatever. So the games don't really need to be that big, so the effort isn't really that much. And you don't need any publisher or stuff.
12: But that, of course, means one thing. The competition is big. Without the support of a strong publisher, things can get pretty tough for independent game developers. To make it, the most important thing is creativity.
13: That's the big issue everybody has in the beginning. How to stand out. So, especially on the Apple iTunes market, there's really a lot of luck involved at first. But you can also do quite a lot of things, like try to build a little bit of hype on social platforms, Facebook, Twitter, whatever.
12: Christina Barleben and Bjorn Bernstein have a similar problem. They are finishing their studies at the Games Academy in Berlin, and with the help of some other colleagues, they've also developed a game for mobile devices. In the game Laboratory, a rat wants to get hold of some cheese, but has to face lasers and magic boxes that teletransport it. In real life, Christina and Björn are facing some obstacles before they can get the game on the market. They are short on funding and are still new in the industry and looking for helpful contacts.
14: Nobody knows us right now, and this community has to consolidate somehow. That's why we make our own little videos, or we talk to people and make people remember us, because we don't have a PR department.
12: But they're motivated. At the end of the day, their compensation or their cheese, so to speak, is getting to see their game being played by someone else.
15: It is such a nice experience to see how test players sit there and begin to smile where we wanted them to smile, when the rat gets fat and falls over because it ate the cheese.
12: Patrick Schindler, the co-creator of the Fish Swimming in the Ocean game for iPhone, says that for him, money also plays an important role.
13: If you really don't have enough money, you have to rush all your games out, or you don't have the time to do the game that you really wanted. So the money gives you freedom, and also if it's not fun, then screw the money.
12: Patrick's game is still not out, so he's hoping for the best. As he would say, you have to take a risk if you want to win.
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17: 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HIV services, including the PrEP drug for high-risk individuals, which is more than 90% effective in preventing HIV/AIDS from sexual contact, is available. 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
20: On today's broadcast, President Lee Jae-myung presides over a forum where he stresses his commitment to normalizing the real estate market with input from the public. The South Korean economy sees an on-quarter expansion of 0.6%, continuing its growth trajectory driven mainly by chip exports. And investigators looking into the June 3rd election ballot shortages raid the National Election Commission over allegations of falsifying data. This is KBS World Radio News. I'm Daniel Chen. President Lee Jae-myung presided over a public forum on real estate policy at KBS on Thursday. He said real estate policies would not be determined by a simple majority vote and emphasized his commitment to normalizing the market, stressing that public officials are responsible for reaching a final conclusion, even if the process involves conflict and resistance. Gu Yijin has the details.
21: President Lee Jae-myung led a public forum on real estate policy on Thursday, attended by some 140 citizens, including experts, YouTubers, licensed real estate agents, and members of online parenting communities. During the forum, Lee noted that real estate policies are not determined by a simple majority vote, but said it is crucial to listen to public opinion, adding that the government's ultimate goal is to normalize the market. The president also acknowledged that dissatisfaction is inevitable when balancing competing interests in the real estate sector, stressing that civil servants must accept criticism and take responsibility. As the government has indicated plans to raise property taxes in its upcoming tax reforms, he recognized that there would be mixed opinions regarding intervention in the real estate market through taxation, yet he emphasized that such measures are necessary. The ruling Democratic Party and the main opposition People Power Party each spoke out in response to the public forum. The DP said it plans to develop measures based on public input, while the PPP slammed the Lee administration for being out of touch with public outrage. The DP called on the PPP to stop its blind criticism and join the ruling bloc's efforts to work on housing legislation. In contrast, the PPP questioned the need for the debate, claiming the government would push ahead with measures like higher property holding taxes and the abolition of long-term ownership tax deductions, regardless of public opinion. Gu Hee-jin, KBS World Radio News.
20: The South Korean economy has expanded 0.6% in the second quarter from the previous three-month period, continuing the growth trend thanks to robust exports in semiconductors despite ongoing tensions in the Middle East. According to provisional data from the Bank of Korea on Thursday, The real gross domestic product rose 0.6% in the April to June period, 40 basis points higher than the central bank's earlier estimate. After rebounding from negative growth of 0.1% in the fourth quarter of 2025, the economy grew 1.8% in the first quarter of 2026. Exports jumped 1.4%, led by semiconductors, machinery and equipment, and imports increased 0.8%, with net exports contributing 0.3 percentage points to the quarterly GDP growth. Private consumption rose 0.4%, and government spending edged up 0.2%, while investment in facilities increased by 0.2%. Investigators looking into the June 3rd election ballot shortages have raided the National Election Commission over allegations that the election watchdog falsified data. According to the Joint Prosecution Police Team handling the case, its investigators began the search Thursday morning at the NEC headquarters in Gwacheon, Gyeonggi Province, as well as regional commissions for the province and for Seoul's Songpa, Gangnam, and Seocho districts. The search warrant reportedly indicates potential charges of falsifying public electromagnetic records and obstruction of official duties. Based on an analysis of items seized in previous searches at the NEC and its regional bodies, the investigators reportedly found circumstantial evidence suggesting NEC officials falsified electoral statistics on election day. Working-level officials who were assigned to manage voting centers on June 3rd are alleged to have slipped up when entering the number of voters and then arbitrarily change electronic statistical data in a bid to conceal their mistakes from higher-ups at the watchdog. The Supreme Court has postponed its ruling in former First Lady Kim Gun-hee's appeals case over a series of corruption charges and referred the case to its full bench. The top court announced on Thursday that it was rescheduling the ruling originally set for 2 p.m. Friday to a later date to refer defendant Kim Gun-hee's appeals case to the full bench. It did not specify a reason for its decision, but the move appears to have been prompted by conflicting lower court rulings concerning free public opinion polls allegedly conducted by political broker Myung Tae-kyun for Kim and her husband, former President Yoon Sung-yeol. Kim was acquitted on charges related to Myung both in the lower court and the appellate court, while Yoon was separately indicted on the same allegations and convicted on the same counts in the lower court. The Supreme Court may refer a case to the full bench when a consensus cannot be reached or when it is deemed inappropriate for a smaller panel to adjudicate the case. Industry Minister Kim Jong-gwan has arrived in Washington and says he foresees an announcement as early as late August regarding Seoul's first U.S. investment project under the trade deal the two sides concluded last year. Speaking to reporters at Washington Dulles International Airport upon his arrival Wednesday, Kim said Seoul prefers projects that can guarantee a stable cash flow and that it considers energy cooperation especially favorable. The minister said the discussions are nearing completion and that he expects the project to be announced in late August or sometime in September. During his visit, Kim will meet with U.S. Commerce Secretary Howard Lutnick for talks on Seoul's strategic investment and other issues, such as the tariffs the U.S. may impose under Section 301 of the Trade Act after its temporary Section 122 tariffs expire Friday. The Trump administration is likely to levy an additional 12.5% tariff on South Korean imports under Section 301 because of concerns about forced labor and excess production. The formation of standing committees for the second half of the 22nd National Assembly is effectively complete after a 54-day delay. The National Assembly elected six of the seven committee chairs allocated to the main opposition People Power Party during a plenary session Thursday. The seventh, the head of the Gender Equality and Family Committee, will be elected at the next plenary session. Earlier on June 30th, the ruling Democratic Party unilaterally elected the 11 standing committee chairs allocated to the party following a standoff with the People Power Party over the leadership of the Legislation and Judiciary Committee. The opposition party agreed on Tuesday to accept its seven committee chair positions, having effectively boycotted parliamentary proceedings until then, after the two parties reached a deal on selecting a special counsel to investigate the ballot shortages during the June 3rd local elections. Rain is expected to continue through early next week, mainly in the Seoul metropolitan area and Gangwon province. According to the Korea Meteorological Administration, 20 to 60 millimeters of rain is expected in Incheon, northern Gyeonggi province, and inland areas of Gangwon province, while Seoul and southern Gyeonggi province will receive 5 to 40 millimeters. North Chungcheong province is forecast to see 5 to 30 millimeters. Friday morning lows will range from 21 to 26 degrees Celsius nationwide, with a low of 26 degrees expected in Seoul. Daytime highs are expected to climb to 29 to 38 degrees, with Seoul climbing 31 degrees and Pohang hitting 38 degrees. And that's the news from KBS World Radio's News Center in Seoul. This has been Daniel Chen.

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1: Hi, it's Robin Sharma. Welcome to this podcast, which I'm going to call Put People First, Really. What do I mean by that title? Well, I've worked with a lot of different organizations in many different sectors. I've observed so many different companies, from world-class companies to mediocre companies. And one of the things I've realized is that everyone, almost everyone, says we put our people first. They say things in their mission statements like, our greatest resources are people. They say things in their vision statements like, we respect people because we realize that when we take care of our people, they will do good for our customers. And what I've also realized is that a lot of companies don't live it. And the best companies in the world make sure that their video is aligned with their audio. The best companies in the world, in other words, the very best of the very best, make sure that they live their message. And they really do put people first. I truly believe, and I wrote about this in my book, Leadership Wisdom from the Monk Who Sold His Ferrari, that your greatest resource as an organization goes up the elevator every morning and it comes down it every single night. It truly is a fact that when you take good care of your people, they will take good care of your customers. Ultimately, what's a corporation? Let me ask you that. Isn't it just a seal in your lawyer's office? Ultimately, an organization is about people. One of our coaching clients that we do leadership development work with on a regular basis is Omni Healthcare, and it's led by a visionary CEO by the name of Fraser Wilson, who truly believes that when you develop people and you see the best within them, and when you cherish them and you make them feel special, and when you make them feel that they're part of a cause and something great, they will give you their best. I was having lunch with him a while ago, and he said something to me I'll never forget. He said, Robin, the secret of our success, I believe, is that when you do good by your people, they'll do good for your customers. And I think that's so true. The way you treat your people determines the way they're going to treat your customers. I was in New York City just the other day for a series of meetings with some potential clients, and I walked into a coffee shop at the end of the day, and what I saw from the man who was behind the coffee machine was simply apathy. He was slow, he was not engaged, he was not treating customers well, he really wasn't paying a lot of attention to anything. And what I've realized is he was not engaged because I believe he was not treated well. And I think he had no reason to show up fully. He had no reason to be engaged. So I think it's so important to do your part as a leader to engage your people, to inspire them to show up at their best, and ultimately to put people first. Let me give you some specific tactics, real-world tactics that have worked well for our clients that will help you put people first. First of all, help people get to their dreams, and they're going to help you get to your dreams. It's known psychologically as the principle of reciprocity. In other words, if you figure out people's goals, maybe it's one of your employees or one of your teammates will say, well, my goal is to grow at work. If you help them grow at work, in other words, help them get to their goal, they're going to help you get to your strategic outcomes and to your goals as well. Let's say another person says, well, you know, I want to have a sense of meaning at work. Find a way to help them link their paycheck to purpose. Help them find more meaning at work. And guess what? They are going to, under the principle of reciprocity, help you get to your dreams as well. I'll put it this way. People want to help you, but in order for people to lend you a hand, you need to touch their heart. And the best way to touch people's heart is to help them get to their goals as well. Another tactic for you, very important, simple though. Say please and thank you. Show gratitude to people. When you say please to someone, it says, I respect you. And when you say thank you to someone, it says, I appreciate you. So it's so important to show gratitude. Just tell people how you feel about them. If they do something good, honor them for it. Number three, in terms of a tactic, respect people. Well, how do you respect people? Some simple things that we've forgotten. And in so many ways, leadership is about the fundamentals. In so many ways, leadership is about consistency around the simple stuff. You know, often I interview a CEO, or I'll go in and I'll be on a CEO panel, or I'll have dinner with a client, and I'll ask them, how did you build your company to greatness? How did you develop a world-class career? And they say the things that you and I already know. I focused on people. I developed them. I set my goals. I worked hard. I added outrageous value to our clients. So what I realized is leadership and success really is about consistency around the fundamentals. If you stay consistent around the simple stuff over an extended period of time, you're going to get to a place called world class. And one of the things that you can do is to treat people with respect. And how do you do that? Fundamentals like being punctual. Fundamentals like listening to people. fundamentals like asking them for their ideas, asking them for their input, and just treating them well. And then a final tactic I'm going to offer to you is to help you, or to remind you rather, and I know you know this, to see the best in people. We do a personal development weekend a couple of times a year called the Awakening Best Self Weekend. And essentially it helps people move through their fears and get to world class as human beings. And I had a gentleman by the name of John attend the weekend a while ago from Miami. And over lunch he shared something with me I'll never forget. He said, "Robin, my goal each day is to leave people better than I found them." And I want to end this podcast with that idea. What would your life look like if you left everyone you met better than you found them? So put people first. Remember, ultimately, business is about relationships. Remember, ultimately, people love doing business with people who treat them well, people who make them feel special, and people who they trust. And I'll leave you with a simple thought from Lloyd Hill, the president and CEO of Applebee's, who once said, "I learned that every person on our team is very important. If we don't have great dishwashers, then we can't serve you your meal. And then having the best food, the lowest prices, and the friendliest staff means nothing." It's so true. Everyone counts. Put every single person within your organization first. That's the best way to get your company, your organization, to world class. And my challenge to you is don't just say it. Don't just write about it. Make sure you live it.
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4: PSA. 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
5: We're almost there. About halfway.
6: Getting my ass handed to me.
5: Well, it's a lot faster with snowmobiles.
7: Hey, I'm Joss Bentley. And this is the final part in a three-part Science Quickly Fascination series from a fast-warming Arctic. Today, I'm heading to a place called the Trail Valley Creek Research Station, high in the Canadian Arctic. I'm sloshing around with Gabriel Hould Gosselin. Gabriel is a research assistant for Wilfrid Laurier University in Ontario and the University of Montreal. We actually did his original interviews in French. So you are listening to a combination of field audio and a new interview in English.
8: I brought you about 60 kilometers north of Inuvik, which is a little town at the top of the Northwest Territories, out near the Tuktoyaktuk Highway in the tundra.
7: We passed the tree line on our drive. No more trees, just a flat carpet, orange, red, and green tundra. It's unlike any landscape I've ever seen.
8: There's permafrost all over the place. It's super deep. It's like 400 to 600 meters, depending.
7: So for all you non-metric listeners, that's 1,300 to almost 2,000 feet deep. That's deeper than almost all the world's tallest skyscrapers.
8: And that's permafrost being permanently frozen ground, ground that doesn't go above 0 degrees Celsius. Of course, the top layer kind of thaws over summer and then refreezes over winter.
7: That's exactly the part that Gabriel is most interested in.
8: That's the area that is active, that has bacteria kind of decomposing organic matter and farting out carbon dioxide and methane. I mean, there's this kind of methane bomb that we're talking about in several articles. That's what people are thinking about and thinking.
7: The more there is, the more trouble we're in.
8: Oh boy, if things keep on warming, there's a whole bunch of ground that's been frozen for a long time with basically a huge pool of carbon that's just ready to be digested by those methane-producing bacteria.
7: And that's a huge concern for researchers such as Gabriel.
8: What's going to happen? That's the concern. What's going on in the Arctic?
7: And that's why he's here. There's only one way to learn the answer to that question, and it's with data.
8: There's been very little real sampling that's been done. Hey, there's more and more stuff that comes out. There's more and more satellites that are put out there that are much better and better at looking at different wavelengths. You know, some of them use radar, some of them use infrared, some of them actually see, measure directly the amount of methane that's in the air in certain areas.
7: But those methods are less reliable without actual measurements from the ground.
8: To validate those measurements, we need ground truthing data. So data that comes from the area that satellite's looking at to kind of compare what's being measured and from up there and then what's being measured from the ground.
7: And that's why we're standing among a bunch of white tents on red tundra. It's all cleaned up for the off-season.
2: And it's nice and clean.
4: Is it not normally this clean?
2: I mean, normally there's a whole bunch of people living here, There's stuff everywhere. Normally we have a bug net, gazebo bug net thing.
4: Yeah.
2: And then we set up our tents all around here. I mean, normally there's a whole bunch of chairs and, you know, when we get a heater going, people kind of, it's where we eat and just spend our time.
4: Yeah.
2: It's tea.
4: It's great. It's a luxury. In the middle of nowhere.
7: We make our way to Gabriel's main research station. It's called an Eddy Covariance Tower.
2: Well, no, a private company installed the tower. I installed all the instruments on it. Yeah. Oh, yeah. Yeah, I spent, 30 hours on it.
7: So we climbed 20 meters, or 65 feet, up this skinny tower, carrying giant pieces of equipment. Here's what he installed.
8: So on the tower, for Eddy Covariance, in principle, there's two main instruments. One instrument that measures the concentration of gas that we're interested in the air, and that uses infrared.
7: Remember those greenhouse gas farts? This is how science sniffs them out.
8: So basically, we know per volume the amount of carbon dioxide or water vapor that's in that parcel of air. And we're using ultrasound to measure at about 10 times a second the speed of wind in the X, Y, and Z direction. And then we do the covariance between the vertical movements of wind and the concentration of gas.
4: Do we have enough towers in the north to get an accurate picture?
8: No, we do not. It's incredibly difficult and costly to just get something out there. Just to go in those environments is really expensive at a certain point. The biggest challenge that I found doing stuff out there is not necessarily the cold or like the mosquitoes or whatever. It's getting enough power for all of those instruments that measure 24 hours a day, 10 times a second.
4: Is tundra really that different that we need testing in all these different locations? How does it differ?
8: You try to draw not a paint by number, but you know, one of those little and you have to draw a line
4: and the
8: little numbers. Yeah. But basically, you get an entire image with 4 points, and you have to draw an elephant. Like, it's not going to look like an elephant. It's going to look like a square. So it's the same thing. Like, we're trying to get a detailed image of how different types of landscapes in the north behave. But if we only have 4 points, we're going to be missing a lot of detail, and maybe some of the detail is going to be important.
4: How big of a problem is this? How worried should we be?
8: There's been very little real sampling that's been done. Hey, there's more and more stuff that comes out. I don't want to be alarmist. And, you know, there's always the kind of trap for scientists to say, because they don't want to say stuff that they don't know. They just go, well, I don't know. I'm not qualified enough. And then basically that's taken by the media saying, well, we're not sure whether it's a problem. Of course it's concerning. Of course we have to do something. In fact, we're past the point of no return. Things are going to happen. Things are warming up already beyond our control. And the consequences of that are happening now and are going to happen. By how much? I can't say.
7: Science Quickly is produced by Jeffrey Delvisio, Tulika Bose, and Kelso Harper. Our music was composed by Dominic Smith. Like and subscribe wherever you get your podcasts. And for more science news, please go to scientificamerican.com. This podcast was produced in partnership with Let's Talk Science. Thank you for joining our Arctic series. I'm Joss Bentley, and this is Science Quickly.
9: Hi, this is Stephen Cherry for IEEE Spectrum's TechWise Conversations. This is show number 78. The Middle East is a quiet powerhouse of engineering. Israel's prowess is well known, but there's lots of engineering going on in the Arab world as well. Last year, the Qatar Foundation for Education, Science, and Community Development, which itself was founded in 1995, created a research institute for computing and grabbed a leading engineering scientist and executive from Purdue University to head it. My guest today is Ahmed El-Magharmed. He is that founding executive director of the Qatar Computing Research Institute, or QCRI. While his previous post was director of the Purdue Cyber Center, he's far from being a mere academician. He served as chief scientist for Hewlett-Packard and has held executive positions at the Harris Corporation and Telcordia. He's also an IEEE fellow who was cited for his contributions to transaction management, data integration, and quality. He joins us by phone from Doha. Dr. El-Magharmed, welcome to the podcast.
10: Hello. How are you, Steve?
9: By and large, the problems your teams are working on aren't Arab computing problems. They're just computing problems. But you do have an interesting collaboration with Wikipedia.
10: Yes. I believe it's something that is really, really important. So, Steve, briefly, if you look at the English Wikipedia and how rich it is, the Arabic Wikipedia is really, really poor, both in terms of content, size of the content, and the quality of the content. So, for example, Portuguese is spoken by about the same number of people as Arabic, and the number of documents in Portuguese is much, much more than Arabic documents. And the number of active editors and so on, again, is disproportional. So what we've done is we've engaged the Wikimedia Foundation. We've organized a workshop for activists, the Wikipedians in the Arab world here in Doha about a month ago. And we asked them, you know, simple questions. Why are things so bad? And what can we do to help? We're going to be setting up a program to do outreach in the Arab world to try to, for example, with the museums, with people who have natural content that is of interest. The other thing is we're going to do educational programs. We're going to do training, how to train editors, how to be better prepared, and how to produce content that is of the Wikipedia quality. The other thing that we're going to do, and we're right now trying to find the right partner for that, the right vendor for that, is to do translation. We're going to translate 1 million words into Arabic, Arabic Wikipedia content. And our plan is to do this consistently, month after month after month. So that's one aspect, another translation. Another one is creating original content. And creating original content will come through this outreach, through the educational programs. So one of the things, for example, we want to engage the universities in the Arab world, in Egypt, Jordan, North Africa, other countries in North Africa, and try to get faculty, professors, to incorporate the wiki into their educational programs. So we believe that this is going to be something of great benefit. Our objective is to double the number of pages. From now, it's about 150,000 documents in Arabic, and our plan is to try and double that in perhaps 2 to 3 years.
9: At Purdue, you directed the Cyber Center. Is cybersecurity one of the research areas at QCRI?
10: No, it isn't. In fact, we are not focused on computer security at all, not at least yet. Our focus is in five areas: data analytics, cloud computing, social computing, scientific computing, and sort of a combination area between scientific computing and bioinformatics and so on. So maybe I should step back just for 10 seconds and give you an overview of what is the big picture for what we're trying to do. So the foundations

0: the local population, but also we're engaging scientists from all over the world, and not only Arab scientists, but in general. With Arab scientists that are living abroad, we actually have started a special Arab expat scientist network to try to engage Arab scientists that have lived and contributed in the West. So if we use this as a big picture in the community service aspect of the foundation, we're building a hospital. And its Sidra is going to be the world's most advanced hospital, totally digital. It's being built by a consortium of companies like Dell and Lawson and Cerner and so on and so forth. They're each contributing different aspects of the system. So for that, data analytics will come in, and the whole aspect of business intelligence, and to try to figure out what problems that exist with the local population, how do we provide better health care, and so on and so forth. Specifically, the data analytics research program is really a just an academic research program, if you wish.
1: But it sounds like the cloud computing also ties in with this.
0: Absolutely. So cloud computing really serves many different areas. If I can explain it properly, you know, when I said, so the areas that we were focusing on, like social computing, scientific computing, and Arabic language technologies, things like computational linguistics, machine translation, information retrieval, and then we have two infrastructural areas, data analytics and cloud computing, we consider them to be infrastructural. They really apply to all of these areas.
1: Very good. You yourself were born in Libya, and you came to the U.S. for college, I guess, for the first at the University of Dayton and then at Ohio State. And then you worked here for many years before going back. So you're an example of both brain drain and reverse brain drain.
0: Yes. In fact, I believe this is the beauty of the vision and the commitment that exists in Qatar. So this is a program that started back in 2005, 2006, engaging Arab scientists in the diaspora. And, you know, we were brought in to Doha over the last 4 years, engaging into what would it take for scientists to come back here. We, in fact, are finding now that this brain gain, in fact, is taking place. In general, you know, Steve, I'm not sort of, you know, a 1-0 person. You know, it's not a brain gain or a brain drain. I think it's more like migration. You know, people sort of migrate off to the West for obvious reasons, you know, for the quality of life and so on, and democracy, and, you know, for all the great things that we all went for. And then, you know, you get to a certain stage where you realize really that the world is global. And in fact, this is a theme that we have in the foundation, is the globalization of research and what tools can we develop that will help globalize research. So coming back to your question about the Arab Expat Scientist Network, so what we did over the last few years is try to identify Arab scientists that are working in Europe, mostly primarily in the U.S., in Europe, and perhaps in Canada. And we've identified about 5,000 of these concrete people who are working in research environments. And now we're engaging them. We invited a small group of them, of about 100 this week. They will be here in Doha. We will engage them for a few days and try to say, you know, how what will it take for you to come back and help us rebuild the Renaissance? There's a lot of excitement here. You know, as you know, a lot of great science and great research, mathematics, physics and so on, took place in the Arab world, in the Islamic world, some 1,300 years ago. And what we're trying to do now is be players again, not only consumers of what gets produced in the West, but to also contribute, to be knowledge producers. So this, hopefully the outcome of this week is that we will get some more of these people that want to come. And just to give you an example, in my own institute, and this is really, really a small example, we've recruited 40 scientists this last year, and our plan is to recruit 50 this coming year, and we'll go up to 120 scientists working in the field of computing. Similarly, there is another institute that's focused on energy and environment, and we'll also, that institute will recruit a similar number, about 100 to 150 people. And there's another institute for biomedical research, and so on and so forth.

0: And, you know, so we believe that maybe in 5 years, if we have 1,000 scientists of the caliber that has been trained and has gone through the sort of the ladder in the U.S. and in Europe in the best places, and if these people come back here, boy, you know, I mean, what an excitement, right? I mean, it's just we will be able to truly collaborate with colleagues in the U.S. And at the beginning, I was kind of worried about what will it take to recruit somebody to leave MIT or to leave Yahoo or to leave Microsoft Research and come to Doha. But you know, it's been really possible. I mean, it's not been a walk in the park, but it's not been impossible. We've recruited some really, really, really good people, and I'm sure you looked through our website and you saw some of the caliber of the people that we've recruited. We've recruited faculty from MIT, people from Bell Labs. So it is possible. I mean, it's not a trivial proposition.
1: So looking back at history, Arab science led the world for several centuries before it was superseded. For your students, is that a source of consternation today, or inspiration, or maybe a little bit of both?
0: Probably a little bit of both. I believe that's just long history, that what the young people, at least, they say, you know, we don't want to talk about the past, we want to look forward. I personally am a student of Al-Khwarizmi. I'm very interested in the science that he created, and I find it very inspirational that, in fact, we could do great science in this part of the world, that, in fact, there isn't any contradiction between being a Muslim and being a great scientist. There is no need for stereotyping, that in fact we could emphasize doing science for the sake of science and being major players in world stage. Just to give you an example, Steve, during this last year since we started our institute, we filed 20 patents. Now, this is nothing compared to the number of patents that get filed every day in the U.S. or even by IBM alone. However, for this part of the world, that's really unheard of. 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Well, this year alone, in our group alone...
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4: This is UN News Today with me, Chalina Dong. The headlines. Early detection of the deadly and rare Ebola strain in DR Congo is critical, says WHO, as new treatment trials get underway. The UN Rights Office urges stronger protections for child safety online. And the UN World Food Program scales up emergency response in South Sudan as catastrophic hunger and malnutrition deepens. 2 weeks into the latest Ebola outbreak, the UN World Health Organization, WHO, has estimated that there are 906 suspected cases of Ebola in the Democratic Republic of the Congo, DRC, including 223 suspected deaths. Since the 15th of May, UN agencies have been supporting both the DRC and neighboring Uganda to contain the outbreak caused by the rare Bundibugyo strain, which spreads through close contact. Anais Legand, a WHO technical officer, told reporters in Geneva on Friday.
5: It's a disease that you get when you care for someone. When you care for your husband or your partner or your child or your mother, you get it when you want to help someone who is sick with symptoms. And this is terrible, because this disease, to avoid getting it, you have to ask communities not to touch someone they love when they are feeling sick. But this is critical.
4: Based on previous outbreaks, the lethality ranges between 30 and 50%. Early detection and community mobilization remain critical to saving lives, with potential treatment and vaccines still being assessed, WHO said on Friday. For confirmed cases, three candidate therapeutics for treatment have been prioritized for clinical trials, Ms. Ligon revealed, while a preventative treatment is also being prioritized for those who have been in contact with confirmed cases. Meanwhile, the UN Human Rights Office is calling on governments and technology companies to do more to protect children online, warning that digital platforms often expose young viewers to risks that threaten their safety, privacy, and well-being. High Commissioner Volker Turk said online harms are not inevitable, but are often the result of platform design choices, including features that encourage excessive use. He stressed that protecting children online is an urgent priority, but cautioned against relying solely on blanket social media bans. His office, OHCHR, has released a new set of guidelines, Getting Children's Safety Online Right, which calls for safer platform design, stronger oversight, greater accountability for tech companies, and better protections. The recommendations also encourage governments to involve children in shaping online safety policies and to ensure that age verification measures do not create new privacy risks. The UN warns that restrictions based only on age may fail to address the underlying features that make platforms unsafe and could push children towards less regulated online spaces. Turning to South Sudan finally, where the World Food Program has scaled up its emergency response in Akobo East, delivering vital food and nutrition assistance to hundreds of thousands of people facing catastrophic hunger and malnutrition. The move follows an uptick in violence in early March, which displaced approximately 142,000 people from Akobo County and surrounding areas. Our hope is to continue to reach people in need. Sustained safety and security of humanitarians and humanitarian cargo is therefore crucial, said Mutinta Chimuka, WFP country director in South Sudan. According to the latest Global Famine Alert System update, parts of Akobo County are experiencing catastrophic levels of hunger, with one of four counties at risk of famine if conditions deteriorate. Meanwhile, severe malnutrition among children under 5 and breastfeeding mothers is rising sharply. Since launching its emergency response 3 weeks ago, WFP has reached more than 60,000 vulnerable people in Akobo, including more than 15,000 people with emergency food assistance, despite aid operations being hampered by insecurity, infrastructure damage, and the rainy season. Jelena Dong, UN News.
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7: Ouch! He got hit so hard his helmet changed color. This is Sandrit Singh Lowe with the Lowdown on Science. Brain injury monitoring is evolving in football for player safety. But determining the location and force of high-impact collisions is challenging. A visual aid would help. Enter Marco Lopresti and team at Tufts University. They developed a color-changing paint that shows the force of an impact. When hit, the painted helmets undergo a color change at that spot. It shifts from blue to red, indicating severity. They ran a drop test on the helmets. This showed the initial impact site and forces radiating outward. Now future football helmets will do more than protect. They're colorful warning signs.
8: Welcome to Possibly, where we take on huge problems like the future of our planet and break them down into small questions with unexpected answers. I'm Megan Hall. There are a lot of ways to make your morning coffee. You could use a French press, a drip machine, a machine with coffee pods. The list goes on and on. But which way creates the fewest greenhouse gas emissions? We had Riley Stevenson and Anna Amha from our Possibly team look into this question.
9: Hi, Megan.
8: Hello. So if I want to cut down on my emissions, how should I make my coffee?
9: It's an important question, because unlike most plant-based foods and drinks, growing and transporting coffee takes a lot of emissions, less than beef, but more than pork.
10: To learn more, we talked to Sebastian Humbert, a sustainability consultant at a firm called Qantas. He says that if you really want to reduce the amount of emissions that are produced by your cup of coffee, you have to look beyond what happens in your kitchen.
11: Basically, the environmental impact of a cup of coffee is made of producing the coffee and brewing the coffee. So basically what's happening in the field and what's happening at home.
4: Sebastian says that most of the emissions associated with your coffee actually come from before you start to brew. Because of the emissions from clearing the land to grow coffee, the fertilizer used, and transportation.
10: Coffee grows in the tropics, and one study found that the emissions connected to your coffee could be cut by over 65% if it was delivered by ship rather than a plane.
6: How am I supposed to know if my coffee is flown or shipped to my local market?
4: To be honest, it's not easy, but both Starbucks and Nespresso have sustainability protocols that are supposed to reduce the emissions associated with your coffees.
10: Another counterintuitive piece of the puzzle is that locally roasted coffee often creates more emissions, because unroasted coffee has about twice the shipping weight.
4: Because of shipping, Sebastian says we have a surprising winner.
11: If your goal is to deliver a cup of coffee, any type of cup of coffee, the most sustainable cup of coffee in general will be associated with instant coffee.
6: Instant coffee? Why?
10: Instant coffee uses fewer beans per cup because it's more concentrated.
6: Okay, but I don't like instant coffee. So all things being equal, let's say the coffee is all grown and shipped in a similar way. What is the lowest emissions way to make a regular old cup of coffee in the morning?
10: Surprisingly, coffee makers that use pods tend to come out on top.
4: That's because there's little room for error in terms of how much water, electricity, and coffee grounds are used per cup compared to other methods. It's all proportioned.
6: Really? I always thought they'd be the most wasteful because you're always throwing out those little containers.
10: Good point. This research is just looking at emissions per cup. If you're worried about waste, investing in recyclable or reusable pods is one potential solution.
4: It's also important to know that capsule coffee drinkers sometimes drink more coffee because it's so convenient to make, which could cancel out the emissions benefits.
6: That sounds complicated. What am I supposed to do?
10: If you don't want to be a coffee Sherlock Holmes and trace every step of your coffee from Brazil or Vietnam, the two biggest coffee producers, here's an easy suggestion.
4: Buy a coffee pot with an insulated carafe. One that turns off once the coffee is brewed, and keeps it hot just by being well insulated.
10: Running that hot plate for an hour produces as many greenhouse gases as the coffee used for a pot of coffee. And who hasn't forgotten to turn off the coffee pot?
4: Also, only make as much coffee as you need.
6: Great. Thanks, Riley and Anna. That's it for today. For more information or to ask a question about the way your choices affect our planet, go to thepublicsradio.org/possibly or subscribe to us wherever you get your podcasts. You can also follow us on Facebook and Twitter at Ask Possibly. 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
13: Cigarette smoking is the leading preventable cause of death in the U.S. More than 400,000 people die from it each year. The decline in smoking rates has stalled in the past 5 years. One in five adults continues to smoke cigarettes. About half of them will die early from smoking-related causes. 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
15: The Science Update Podcast is produced by AAAS, advancing science, serving society. They ended up eating more total calories and gaining more weight and being fatter than animals that always got the high-calorie chips.
16: The amount of theta activity you have before you get cued actually predicts whether or not that cue will help remind you of something from the past.
17: We take one mature cell type and convert it into another mature cell type.
14: This week, we'll tell you how scientists are turning skin cells into brain cells and using waste heat to cool cars. Also, researchers have identified a gene that acts as a master regulator for fat. But first, Suzanne Bard investigates the downside of fake fats.
18: Artificial sweeteners and fat substitutes sound like a great idea. The thinking goes like this. Eating lower-calorie foods that taste like the real thing should keep us from gaining weight. But a few years ago, Purdue University researchers showed that artificial sweeteners actually cause rats to gain weight. Now a new Purdue study, led by behavioral neuroscientist Susan Swithers, suggests that fake fats can also lead to weight gain. She and her colleagues fed one group of rats regular potato chips, and another group received both the regular chips and a fat-free version.
15: They ended up eating more total calories and gaining more weight and being fatter than animals that always got the high-calorie chips.
18: She says the effect only held up for rats that were fed chips in addition to a high-fat rat chow.
15: So if we kept animals on a low-fat diet and gave them the chips with the fat substitute, they didn't gain extra weight. So what we think is happening is that they are unable to use the cues from the fat to predict what's going to happen. And so if the rest of their diet is fatty, they overeat. But if the rest of their diet isn't fatty, they don't overeat.
18: The study suggests that eating substitutes for high-calorie foods may have unintended consequences.
15: It may interfere with one of the normal unconscious mechanisms that our bodies use to regulate food intake. One way that food intake could be regulated is that people taste something sweet, taste something fatty, and their previous history has told them to expect that a certain number of calories are going to follow. If that doesn't happen, then they could end up overeating.
14: Thanks for that report, Suzanne. Many stories about obesity and diabetes-related genes have made the news in recent years. Scientists recently made headlines with a report on a gene called KLF14 found in fat tissue. It was already linked to cholesterol and type 2 diabetes. But it turns out that it's a master regulator that affects many other genes, including ones associated with obesity, blood sugar control, and other metabolic issues. Oxford University geneticist Mark McCarthy says the discovery may help explain how conditions like obesity and diabetes relate.
19: Exactly what connects obesity and abnormalities in fat to the processes in muscle and liver and in pancreas that are important for developing diabetes is not very well understood.
14: Of course, other factors such as diet can cause these problems, but McCarthy's team's research suggests a genetic link that deserves further exploration and could lead to more effective therapies. Next, one of the frontiers of modern medicine is cellular reprogramming, turning cells from one type that's easily harvested into another that's in short supply. Suzanne reports on a big step forward in the field.
18: For years, scientists have been developing ways to make human cells to order. For example, to create healthy neurons for patients with Parkinson's disease. So far, that's involved either harvesting stem cells, which can mature into any cell type, or reprogramming other kinds of cells into an embryonic form. Now, two teams of scientists have turned human skin cells directly into neurons. One of the teams was led by neurobiologist Mohan Parmar of Lund University in Sweden. They did it by activating just three genes inside the skin cell.
17: We take one mature cell type and convert it into another mature cell type, and we think that this then might be a safer source of cells to use in the clinic.
18: Safer because embryonic cells can generate tumors. The technique also avoids the ethical issues that are associated with fetal stem cells. Parmar thinks that other cells besides skin could be changed in a similar way.
14: Thanks, Suzanne. If you've ever spent half an hour looking in vain for your car keys, only to remember where you left them later on while you're in the shower, scientists may finally have an explanation. Neuroscientist Shuren Ranganath and his colleagues at the University of California at Davis monitored volunteers' brain activity as they took a memory test. They found that a particular type of brainwave called theta set the stage for better recall.
16: The amount of theta activity you have before you get cued actually predicts whether or not that cue will help remind you of something from the past. And not just whether it'll remind you, but whether it'll help you retrieve not only something about that item, but also the context in which you studied it. So some details about where and when it happened.
14: That's in contrast to traditional memory research, which has looked at how different external cues trigger certain kinds of brain activity. This study suggests it also works the other way around, that certain cyclical, spontaneous brain states put us in an ideal frame of mind to remember things. Incandescent light bulbs are inefficient because most of their energy comes out as heat, not light. There's a similar problem in many other technological systems, from cars to factories. In today's final story, Suzanne tells us about efforts to put that waste heat back to work.
18: When your car's engine burns gas, only a fraction of the resulting energy actually makes the car go. The rest dissipates, mainly as heat from the radiator and tailpipe. Now, Oregon State University mechanical engineer Haile Wong and his colleagues have built a cooling system that runs on this sort of waste heat. Their prototype can convert 80% of the energy from wasted heat into cooling capability.
19: And that power could potentially also convert to electricity by attaching a generator.
18: Wong says the cooling system could be used not only for air conditioning, but also to cool a car's onboard electronics so they run faster and more efficiently. Heat-generated electricity, on the other hand, could be used to charge the car's batteries. And the technology could be transferred to other industrial processes, which have a similar problem with wasted energy.
20: Thanks, Suzanne. Well, that's our show for this week. Next week, new underwater measurement tools have uncovered a previously undetected element of dolphin echolocation. And a new phone app identifies trees from photographs of their leaves. Until then, tune into the Science Update Podcast Daily Edition, every day, Monday through Friday. You can find it on our website, scienceupdate.com, or at iTunes. You can also check out Science Update's fan page on Facebook or follow us on Twitter. And if you have a science question, give us a call at 1-800-WHY-IS-IT. If we use your question, we'll send you a Science Update mug. Thanks for listening. I'm Bob Hirshon for AAAS, the Science Society.
3: Hi, my name is Ken Chisholm. I'm the director of the Science Working Group at Radio Newark. I'm retired now, but I spent my career in the chemical industry after obtaining university degrees in forestry, botany, and biochemistry. 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
22: This week, we go back to a time when feeling blue was a good thing. Explaining more is Laura Howes.
23: Today, blue is everywhere. We don't give the colour much thought, but we constantly refer to it, from the excitement of blue skies research to the misery of feeling blue. Until the 18th century, however, blue was a highly prized colour, expensive and tightly controlled. If you look at artwork from before this time, the colour blue is rare and often only used in religious paintings, and mostly only to colour the clothing of the holiest people. To paint in blue was the equivalent of today's celebrities wearing bling. The pigment used to produce this prized paint was ultramarine, itself made from the mineral lapis lazuli. As the name ultramarine suggests, this came to Europe from beyond the sea, Afghanistan to be exact, which explains why the colour blue was such an expensive rarity. That all changed with the introduction of one of the first synthetic pigments coming out of Germany in the 1700s called Prussian blue. The discovery of Prussian blue is credited to a German paint maker called Diesbach. As the story goes, he was trying to make a red pigment using the shells of the cochineal beetle, but contamination meant he ended up with something blue. The value of this new pigment was immediately obvious, especially when it was shown to be stable and relatively insensitive to light. It was a sensation, not least because the new pigment was much cheaper. It was soon being sold around Europe with the patriotic names of Preussisch Blau and Berlinisch Blau, and even exported to Japan, where painters and woodblock artists were also in need of a long-lasting blue pigment. If you take a trip to an art gallery or museum and look at artworks from after the 1700s, suddenly blue becomes a lot more popular after Diesbach's serendipitous accident all those years ago. But Prussian blue is a complicated compound, and for many years, despite being able to manufacture the pigment, no one was entirely sure what it was, apart from a blue crystalline solid that could make them money. In fact, the complex structure means that the exact composition of the pigment can vary depending on inclusions in the crystal lattice. But in general, the compound is a cubic arrangement of iron hexacyanoferrate, two different oxidation states of iron, 3+ and 2+, in a ratio of 4-3. The hexacyanoferrate ions are octahedral arrangements of iron 2 plus ions surrounded by 6 cyanide groups. These octahedra are then linked by iron 3 plus ions at some of the corners, and water molecules sit in the spaces left over. So the iron 3 plus ions are also octahedrally coordinated, but by a mix of nitrogen atoms from the cyanide groups and oxygen atoms from the water. That might be difficult to visualise without me drawing it out to you, but the important thing to understand is that iron 2 plus sits in different surroundings to the iron 3 plus ions. This difference in the electronic environment means that the molecular orbitals involving the two ions are different. So when light shines on crystals of Prussian blue, it absorbs orange light and transfers an electron from iron 2 plus to iron 3 plus. This is known as intra-atomic charge transfer. The electron jumps from one molecular orbital to one belonging to a different atom, and the energy required to make that jump is equal to the wavelength of light absorbed. The unabsorbed light is reflected, and that's why we see Prussian blue as blue. You can still paint with Prussian blue today, although other synthetic blue pigments and paints have since been developed. But the pigment has also found other uses. For example, Prussian blue is used to treat people who have been internally contaminated with... radioactive cesium or highly poisonous thallium. Patients swallow capsules of the pigment, and in the intestines, the compound incorporates the metal cations into the lattice. By absorbing the dangerous metals, Prussian blue stops them being reabsorbed by the body, and instead they are passed out in the normal way, but much quicker. For example, the biological half-life of cesium can be reduced from 110 days to about 30. Prussian blue, from Picasso's blue period to saving the day from nasty poisoning, this compound has seen it all.
22: So artistic and health benefits. Quite a compound indeed. That was Chemistry World's Laura Howes with the colourful yet medicinal chemistry of Prussian blue. Now, next week, the compound we all used to hate.
0: These days, the environmental compound we love to boo and hiss is carbon dioxide. But go back a few years and it was CFCs, chlorofluorocarbons. In the 1970s, this versatile family of compounds was discovered to be attacking the Earth's ozone layer, increasing the levels of ultraviolet light making it through the stratosphere and increasing the risk of skin cancer for the population below. No one would have given the slightest thought to this possibility back in the 1920s when Thomas Midgley Jr., working at General Motors, was searching for an alternative to ammonia and propane as refrigerants. The existing refrigerants were poisonous and in some cases highly flammable. Midgley thought that he'd found the ideal replacement, a sentiment that would be generally agreed upon for the next 50 years.
22: And to find out how the dangers of CFCs were discovered and prevented by joining Brian Clegg in next week's Chemistry in Its Element. Until then, thank you for listening. I'm Meera Senthilingam.
21: Chemistry in Its Element comes to you from Chemistry World, the magazine of the Royal Society of Chemistry, and is produced by thenakedscientists.com. There are more compounds that count on our website at chemistryworld.org/compounds.
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2: Now the news. I'm Shane Bigham. Chinese Foreign Minister Wang Yi called on Britain to provide a fair, equitable, and non-discriminatory business environment for Chinese companies and avoid imposing security implications on economic and trade issues. Wang made the remarks during a meeting with British Foreign Secretary Ed Miliband in Manila. He said China hopes to work with the new UK government to strengthen political trust, expand practical cooperation, and advance bilateral relations. Miliband said the UK attaches importance to long-term, stable relations with China and is willing to enhance cooperation in areas including climate change, global security, and development. Meantime, the Chinese foreign minister says China and Egypt have made important contributions to global peace and development over the past 70 years of diplomatic relations. Meeting his Egyptian counterpart in Manila, Wang Yi called on the two sides to deepen cooperation in areas including trade, the military, and artificial intelligence, while jointly building a China-Egypt community with a shared future in the new era. Badr Abdulati said Egypt firmly adheres to the One China principle and is ready to expand cooperation with China in areas such as electric vehicles, solar energy, and industrial parks. China attracted more than 400 billion yuan, or 60 billion U.S. dollars in foreign investment in the first half of the year, with the number of newly established foreign-funded firms rising 5.3%. According to Vice Commerce Minister Yan Dong, investment in high-tech industry surged over 33%, accounting for a record 42.4% of total inflows. Nearly 4,800 foreign companies increased their investment in China during the period, reflecting continued confidence in the Chinese market. A China-supported agricultural poverty reduction project in Laos has entered a new phase of long-term operation after a handover ceremony in Vientiane. The two-year project, backed by China's Guangxi-Zhuang Autonomous Region, has improved farming infrastructure, introduced smart agricultural technologies, and provided training for local communities. The initiative offers valuable experience for poverty reduction and agricultural cooperation in the Lansang Mekong region. The South Korean Unification Minister says Seoul has effectively dropped its denuclearization-first policy and shifted toward a peace-first strategy in dealing with the Democratic People's Republic of Korea. Chung Dong-young said the priority is to restore dialogue with Pyongyang and focus on freezing its nuclear program first, arguing that talks cannot begin if denuclearization is set as a precondition. The European Commission has fined Google 890 million euros, or just over $1 billion, for violating the EU Digital Markets Act. The penalties target the U.S. tech giant's restrictions on app developers and its practice of favoring its own services in search results. The EU has ordered Google to end the practices within 60 days. Russian Foreign Minister Sergei Lavrov and U.S. Secretary of State Marco Rubio have discussed the Ukraine crisis and bilateral relations during talks in Manila. Lavrov said Russia remains ready for a political and diplomatic settlement of the conflict while opposing continued arms supplies to Ukraine. The two sides also welcome renewed contacts between Russia's State Space Corporation and NASA and express support for expanding parliamentary and cultural exchanges. The two sides also discuss efforts to normalize the operating conditions of their respective diplomatic missions. Saudi Arabia and the United States have signed an agreement on cooperation in the peaceful use of nuclear energy. The Saudi Energy Ministry says the deal will promote the exchange of nuclear technology, expertise, and knowledge, adding that cooperation will be carried out in line with international standards on nuclear safety and non-proliferation. The ministry said the agreement will also support Saudi efforts to diversify energy sources and expand investment in technological cooperation. Thai Prime Minister Anutin Charnvirakul has condemned an armed attack in southern Narathiwat province that killed five paramilitary rangers. Gunmen opened fire and threw pipe bombs at a checkpoint on Wednesday. Anutin called it a terrorist act and ordered authorities to track down those responsible and strengthen security measures. The attack comes as Thailand continues efforts to restore peace in its southern border provinces, which have been plagued by violence for years. French media, citing the Public Health Agency, said the country recorded more than 5,700 excess all-cause deaths during the heat wave that lasted from June to early July. But half of the fatalities occurred over a three-day period from June 25th to the 27th. Brazil's unveiled credit relief of $3.6 billion U.S. dollars for exporters affected by U.S. tariffs. This third phase of the government's credit scheme addresses a new 25% duty imposed by the U.S. on Brazilian exports. Brazilian President Luiz Inácio Lula da Silva says the fund will help affected exporters diversify their markets. And that's the news. I'm Shane Baker.
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1: You're listening to The Naked Scientist with Chris Smith and with a rather croaky Kat Arney this week.
5: Let's take a look at some of this week's leading scientific breakthroughs. So, starting with what you have for us, Chris.
1: Well, this week, scientists have announced that they have managed to sequence the genome of an unborn baby, and they have done it using blood from the mother. So this is Jay Shinger, who's a researcher at the University of Washington at Seattle, and his colleagues. It's published this week in the journal Science Translational Medicine. What they did was to take saliva from the proposed father of the baby, I think he was the father, and from the saliva they got cells from the man's mouth, which enabled them to decode his DNA. They then went to the mother. They had a blood sample taken from her at 18 and a half weeks of pregnancy. The blood has two components to it. There are the cells that are going around. They're chiefly mum's cells. So if you take the DNA out of those cells, then you can sequence the mother. And they did this in painstaking detail. They actually got the two what are called haplotypes. Because remember that when we have genetic material in cells, there are two sets of chromosomes, one that you get from your father and one from your mother. And when we normally do a genetic fingerprint, we just get the full sequence out and we don't actually allot the genetic sequence to one or the other of the two chromosomes. We don't know what order the actual information comes in from the two. In this study, they did do that, and that was critical because then they go to the mother's plasma, the watery stuff that washes the cells around, and in there, at about 18 and a half weeks of pregnancy, believe it or not, there is about 13% fetal DNA of the DNA that's in there. So if you take that out and you then sequence that, 13.5% of the time you're reading the baby's genetic material from cells from the baby that are broken off from the placenta and started to go around in the mother's bloodstream and then splurged out their own DNA. And what they're able to do, because they knew the father's genome and they knew the mother's genome, any differences had to be attributable to the baby because they could work out what order the baby's genes were lining up in from the two parents. And they were even able to predict what mutations the baby had got de novo. In other words, new mutations that were changes to its genome that either parent didn't have. In fact, they predicted there would be 39 new genetic changes in this baby. They then waited for the baby to be born, took a sample of blood from the umbilical cord when it popped out, and then resequenced that and compared that with their genome sequence from the mother's blood, and they got it right to within 98% accuracy. In fact, they missed a few of the mutations. There were 44, not 39, but they were pretty much all the way there. So an absolutely amazing achievement. And I think what's really interesting here, they do point out that it's not practical to do this because it's so much work. You couldn't do this at this stage for just one person for every pregnancy. But if you could, and in the future you will be able to, it has enormous clinical value. But the really amazing thing to me, I asked Jay Shenjue when I phoned him up, and I said to him, you know, what did you spend on this? And he said, well, it was $50,000. And you think that 10 years ago, the Human Genome Project consumed millions of pounds or dollars to achieve what these guys did, as he put it, a graduate student project.
23: That absolutely blows my tiny mind, that story. It really does. We have another story about pregnancy here. Now, never mind wearing unusual clothes or talking in incomprehensible slang, the feeling that your own child may be foreign to you starts much younger than the teenage years. In fact, it starts right back in the womb. Now, because a developing fetus is made of cells bearing proteins made from genes from both mum and dad, as we've heard, it should be recognised as a foreign invader by the mother's immune system and destroyed. Now, the fact that it isn't has been a complete mystery to developmental biologists for many decades. But now, new results in the journal Science from Adrian Erlbacher and his team at the New York University School of Medicine have finally revealed how a fetus is protected from this potential deadly attack. Their findings could not only help to explain what happens when sub-pregnancies fail, but could even be extended to improving organ transplants or treating a much more undesirable growth, namely cancer.
1: Okay, well, let's start with the simple stuff first. So what actually happens when the immune system recognises something as foreign?
23: So normally, when our body detects something foreign, like an organ transplant, it starts an inflammatory reaction around the invader. So your tissues produce signalling molecules called chemokines, and these chemokines attract deadly immune cells called T cells, which set about attacking and destroying this foreign tissue. And this is why it's so important that transplant patients take drugs to suppress their immune system.
1: Obviously, pregnant women don't normally need to take immune-suppressing drugs. They're just pregnant. So what's going on?
23: Well, to find out why a mother's body doesn't label her baby as foreign, the scientists turned their attention to a structure called the decidua. And this is a specialised barrier tissue that encapsulates both the developing fetus and the placenta. And they were using mice as a model system. And the researchers discovered that the chemokine genes had been switched off in the decidua using a kind of chemical tagging known as epigenetic modifications. So these killer T cells, there were no chemokines and the killer T cells weren't being recruited there. So this immunological dead zone basically means that the fetus is protected from immune attack.
1: And we think the immune system might be involved in certain things like miscarriage. So will this help people who suffer recurrent miscarriages?
23: Absolutely. Well, at the moment, this research has only been done in mice. So the scientists do need to confirm whether the same gene silencing is at work in humans. But if it is, as you say, there could be really big implications for our understanding of why some pregnancies do fail, why some women give birth prematurely, or also why some suffer complications like diseases such as preeclampsia.
1: Super. Kat, thank you very much. Well, also this week, scientists at the London School of Hygiene and Tropical Medicine have developed a new tool that can help them to identify the parts of Africa that are most likely to be susceptible to epidemics of malaria. Knowing where these places are means that efforts to prevent malaria can be concentrated on just these disease hotspots, which will save money and thousands of lives. Matt Cairns led this study, and he's with us now. Hello, Matt.
7: Hi, Chris.
1: So, what, first of all, is the scale of the malaria problem in Africa that you're dealing with?
7: So malaria is one of the biggest killers in Africa, particularly in pregnant women and children under 5 years of age. Current estimates from the World Health Organization suggest 170 million malaria cases and perhaps 600,000 deaths in Africa each year. So it's a really big problem.
1: So given that burden of disease, how could we intervene in order to try to reduce those numbers?
7: So what we looked at was a new strategy called Seasonal Malaria Chemo Prevention, or SMC, which involves giving all children under the age of 5 a 3-day course of anti-malarial drugs once per month during the rainy season. And where this approach has been used, it's worked very well and prevented around 8 out of every 10 malaria cases. And importantly, a similar number of the severe malaria cases where children actually need to be admitted to hospital. But to move from research to the real world, we need to know how widely this can be used. So in this study, our aim was to identify the areas of Africa where this approach could be useful by identifying the parts of Africa where most of the malaria cases occur within a few months of the year, and so understand where this approach of giving monthly courses of drugs for 3 or 4 months would be most effective.
1: Because it's critical that you know where there is a fairly constrained disease activity sort of zone, because then it means you can put your resources in there in an efficient way. If it's spread out fairly diffusely over a very large area with a not a very tight peak of disease activity, it must be much harder to intervene.
7: Exactly. And so the problem we're trying to overcome is that for large parts of Africa, we don't actually have reliable information on the pattern of malaria over the course of the year. But we found that the areas where most malaria cases occur within a few months tend to have quite a distinctive rainfall pattern. And in these places, most of the annual rainfall actually falls within 2 or 3 months. And that's because the mosquitoes that transmit malaria rely on standing water to breed. So in areas where there is a short rainy season followed by a long dry season, mosquitoes are only found in large numbers for a few months. So we realised that we could use rainfall to understand what the pattern of malaria cases over the year would be like in areas where we didn't actually have that information. And we were then able to use information on rainfall, which is available for all of Africa, to map the areas where the pattern of malaria cases is likely to be suitable for this seasonal drug-based prevention.
1: What about the problem of resistance, though? Because that's a major issue with anti-malarials, isn't it?
7: Yes, so in the areas where this is currently going to be used, there's very little resistance to the two drugs that are planned to be used, which is sulfadoxin pyrimethamine combined with amodiaquine. And in most of West Africa, those drugs remain very effective. So that's why those drugs have been chosen to use in this strategy.
1: Based on this analysis, what area is amenable to this kind of intervention where you go in with the drugs, and therefore how many people could it impact? How many malaria cases and therefore lives could you prevent being lost?
7: We identified two areas of Africa. First of all, the Sahel and Sub-Sahel, which is a wide belt that extends from Gambia and Senegal in West Africa all the way across to parts of Sudan in the east. And that belt actually contains some of the areas with the highest number of malaria cases in all of Africa. And secondly, according to the rainfall patterns, there's another quite large area of southern and eastern Africa that might be suited to this approach. And that was not widely recognised before we conducted our research, and is something we plan to look at in more detail. In terms of the effectiveness, we identified that about 40 million children live in areas where this could be appropriate. About 25 million of those in the Sahel and Sub-Sahel belt, where the malaria burden is very high indeed. And in terms of the actual impact, We tried to be realistic rather than optimistic about the number of cases and deaths that would be prevented. So, for example, we assumed that if the drugs were available, not every child would necessarily receive the medication every month. And we also tried to err on the side of caution regarding the effectiveness of the drugs. But even with our cautious approach, we still found that you might be able to prevent 10 million cases of malaria and 50,000 deaths every year. So it's really exciting, the potential impact of this new approach.
1: Can poor countries afford this intervention strategy, though?
7: Yes, so the drugs themselves are not expensive, and actually to treat a child for three or four courses over the year would cost something in the order of $1.5 to $2. So it's not expensive. The countries may need some support to begin doing this from the Global Fund to Fight AIDS, TB and Malaria, or the US President's Malaria Initiative, but the costs involved are not particularly large, and certainly when compared with other malaria control tools, this is a reasonable value thing to do.
1: And lastly, Matt, it's all very well if we keep shoveling the money in to help these people, but what about if there's another economic downturn, things get even tighter and people say we can't afford to keep supporting this, so they don't put the money in? What then happens to the people who have had their malaria prevented at a young age by your strategy and they then turn into adults with malaria? Is there not a danger they could get worse disease and the mortality rate could rebound and be even higher?
7: So that's something that's been looked at carefully in the studies that have happened to date, although that is something that does obviously need continuous monitoring, because most of the research studies have been over the space of at most 3 or 4 years. So there is a concern that if this is done over a very long period, it could be problematic. But those concerns were also raised for insecticide-treated nets, because it's really a similar idea that you'd be reducing the amount of exposure that children have had. And quite long-term follow-up of trials of insecticide-treated nets showed that actually, although there may be a slight increase in the malaria that adults or older children experience, it's massively outweighed by the amount of by the malaria you prevent in childhood. So its cost-benefit still comes down in favour of using these preventive approaches.
1: Matt, we must leave it there. Thank you very much. That's Matt Cairns. He is from the London School of Hygiene and Tropical Medicine, and you can read more about that work if you'd like to follow it up in the journal Nature Communications. Well, also this week, scientists think that they have discovered the smoking gun behind arterial disease. For a long time, we've been taught in medical schools and elsewhere that when an artery becomes damaged by smoking or lifestyle or diabetes, then what actually happens is that the injury to the blood vessel triggers the muscle in the coat of the artery to divide, and the cells take up more space, and this makes a little bulge that slowly encroaches on the inside lumen of the blood vessel, blocking it off. But there's a paper that's been published this week. It's in the journal Nature Communications. It's by Zhenyu Tang, who's a researcher at the University of California at Berkeley. And what he and his colleagues did was to take some samples of arteries, and also jugular vein, actually, and they stained the arterial wall for markers of muscle cells. And what's interesting is that in the muscle layer, in the vessel wall, there are cells lurking in there that don't stain up with any markers for muscle. And they wondered what these cells were, so they investigated further, and they have chemical hallmarks of being some kind of stem cell. In fact, they've dubbed them the multipotent vascular stem cell, because in tests these cells are capable of producing a whole raft of different tissues, including cartilage-producing cells and even bone-producing cells. So they wondered what role they might actually be playing in the process of vascular injury and atherosclerosis. So in an intriguing series of experiments, they do things like culturing these cells in the dish and also injuring blood vessels in experimental animals, and showing that what actually happens is it's not the muscle cells that start to divide and respond to the injury, it's these stem cells, and they divide and then they turn into cells that resemble muscle cells, which is why researchers thought that it was the muscle that was doing it initially. But because we've been barking up this incorrect cellular tree, the discovery of these new stem cells means that we may now be able to unlock new avenues to try to control or combat the process of arterial disease, and maybe come at it from a new direction and with a new raft of drugs to prevent the process. Kat.
23: And now with a look at some of the other stories that have been making scientific headlines this week, including a way to help dyslexics to read more easily, here's Mira Senthilingham with our Naked Scientists newsflash.
8: A protein found in milk can keep obesity and diabetes at bay, as well as improve physical endurance. When given to mice on a high-fat diet,
22: The protein nicotinamide riboside was found to prevent weight gain and type 2 diabetes by entering cells and increasing the activity of mitochondria, the powerhouses of the cell, to improve metabolism. The team hoped the protein could be used as a supplement, but as it's found in a range of foods as well as milk, including bread and beer, a varied diet holds the key until then. Johan Oaks from the École Polytechnique de Fédérale led the work, published in Science.
4: Many age-related diseases, going from obesity, diabetes, to Alzheimer's and Parkinson's disease, are linked with defective mitochondria. Here we provide a natural product which we consume every day, which helps to keep this mitochondria in better shape. There are products out there which we can consume so we're more protected against the decline with aging.
22: Mobile phones are being used to improve water supplies in rural Africa, according to research in the Journal of Hydroinformatics. Patrick Thompson from the University of Oxford developed smart water pumps containing data transmitters that send out text messages when a pump breaks down. The technology uses the movement of a pump's handle to estimate its water flow, with data sent back to a central office when this flow is impaired to arrange for its repair. 70 of these pumps are being introduced in Kenya later this year.
9: Across sub-Saharan Africa, it's estimated that a third of all hand pumps at any one time are non-functioning. When these pumps break, often the people who are qualified and equipped to repair them do not know that they've broken. So the idea of this system is that as soon as a pump is no longer doing its job, not working properly, those people who have the skills and knowledge to repair them know straight away that the downtimes for pumps can be shortened and the communities can have access to fresh water.
22: Increasing the spacing between letters significantly improves the reading skills of people with dyslexia. Writing in the journal PNAS, Marco Zorzi from the University of Padua asked 94 French and Italian children with dyslexia to read pieces of text with both standard and double-spaced wording, and found that the widened spacing doubled the accuracy of their reading and increased their reading speed by 20%. The team suggests the spacing overcomes the problem of crowding, where letters are closely surrounded by other letters, making them harder to identify.
10: These findings show that visual attentional factors may play a really important role in dyslexia, in addition to problems related to a phonological domain. This manipulation of letter spacing, it's easy to implement. In principle, we don't see why a publisher might not print out books with wider spacing. In the era of digital printing on demand, that would be very easy and feasible to do.
22: And finally, the personality of a Gouldian finch can be predicted by the colour of its head. Three aspects of personality were measured in 40 of these endangered Australian birds in the wild: risk-taking, aggression and boldness, by exposing them to unfamiliar objects, silhouettes of predator birds and limited access to food. The team, led by Claudia Metke-Hoffman from Liverpool John Moores University, found that finches with red heads tended to show more aggression to access food, whilst those with blackheads were more bold and risk-taking.
11: The red-headed birds, they may have a disadvantage because they are more conspicuous with a red head, so they suffer by higher predation. So it's good for them to be less explorative. The black-headed birds, in contrast, they are subordinate, but because they are less conspicuous, they can take greater risk. And this combination can have important implications for conservation, to find the optimal group composition which would give the species the optimal combination to survive in the wild.
22: And that work was published this week in the journal Animal Behaviour.
24: Sadly, I doubt if that translates to human redheads or not. That was Mira Senthilingham with our Naked Scientist News Flash. And transcripts and all the references for all of our news this week can be found on our website at nakedscientist.com/news.
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25: Today is July 23rd. Let's take a look back at today in rock and roll history. Record release, 1966. Napoleon XIV with "They're Coming to Take Me Away."
26: They're coming to take me away. Oh, hee hee. To the funny farm where life is beautiful all the time.
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25: Also out on this date in 66, The Hollies with "Bus Stop."

0: The Trogs led the Cashbox bestsellers chart with their version of Wild Thing on this day in 1966.
1: Wild Thing! You make my heart sing!
0: Two gold records awarded today in 1969. Three Dog Night's cover version of Harry Nilsson's One.

1992. The first Bruce Springsteen U.S. tour in 4 years kicked off at the Meadowlands in New Jersey. Bruce and his band performed 10 sold-out concerts at the 21,000-seat arena.

rock and roll birthdays on this date. 1946, Young Rascals drummer Dino Danelli in Jersey City, New Jersey. Same day in 46, British saxophonist from Roxy Music, Andy McCaw. Singer David Essex, born in 1947 in London. On the same day, singer Tony Joe White. Canadian-born guitarist Blair Thornton of Bachman Turner Overdrive in 1950. 1961, Martin Gore from Depeche Mode. And singer, songwriter, and fiddler Alison Krauss, born in 1971 in Champaign, Illinois. And that's a look back at July 23rd, today in rock and roll history.

0: At the tone, we've reached the top of the hour. WIZULP, Newark.
1: While on active duty in the U.S. Army, Colonel Roland Trueblood received his MBA from Boston University. 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
2: And welcome to this edition of the Public Square from the American Policy Roundtable with Dave Zanotti. I'm Wayne Shepherd. Dave, yesterday we began talking about where we were when the assassination attempt was made on former President Trump.
3: You know, some people could ask the question, I think, fairly. Honestly, you know, all right, can we get over this already? All right, mm-hmm. The guy missed, you know, Trump's okay, convention's done, let's move on, ba ba ba ba ba. And, you know, because of the way we are with shelf life of news, it may be. But there's so much more to this story. And I'm not talking about politics and I'm not talking about law enforcement. I'm talking about the human side of the story.
2: Right.
3: Because it appears that there were three shots fired. And there may have been more fired from the shooter, but there were three. And they all hit somebody.
2: Yeah, it's awful.
3: And that's the part of the story that we don't want to lose. That's the part of the story that actually kind of haunts us. And we've had the opportunity to talk to some people who were there. And they're not the people who you've been seeing on cable news. These are honest, hardworking folks, some of them in law enforcement. And we got on their side of the camera lens. You know, everything we've seen on this subject has been from us behind the camera lens watching what the camera saw. Well, they were on the other side, and they were also on the other side of the shooter. And so we've been reflecting on this, and one of the lessons that we've learned is the incredible reality when violence strikes humans and human responses. I want to tell you, if you go back and look at the tape, I want to encourage you to do so. And look at the people in the stands who seem to be standing up and looking for the shooter, not hiding. Now, the hiding was the right response. Getting down was the right thing to do. But there were some people who were standing up. And we're talking with one of them this week on the Public Square.
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4: 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Tomorrow is National Drive-Thru Day, following closely on National Junk Food Day. 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The first such service is believed to have been at Red's Giant Hamburg on Route 66 in Springfield, Missouri in 1947. At the time, drive-in restaurants were very popular. The serving staff, some even on roller skates, brought food to stationary cars with the meal set on a tray attached to the car. Today, drive-thrus are a feature of many of the 253,000 fast food restaurants nationwide, which employ over 4.6 million people and generate more than $253 billion in sales each year. You can find more facts about America's people, places, and economy from the American Community Survey at census.gov.
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6: This is Staccato from the Second Street Dreams Audio Network. I'm Jude Lipkinson. Mount Rainier's composer in residence.
7: I've been an artist in residence or in some kind of agreement with lots of the national parks.
6: Meet Dr. Stephen Lyas, the first composer in residence for Mount Rainier National Park in Washington State.
7: Some of the people at Mount Rainier knew about me, and they approached me for this project.
6: This is in addition to his duties as a professor of composition at Stephen F. Austin State University in East Texas. His Mount Rainier assignment as composer-in-residence is in celebration of the 125th anniversary of the park's establishment.
7: As that process unfolds, I take thousands of pictures and make journal entries. And then by the time I'm sort of nearing the end of visiting that park, I start to have musical ideas. And it could be melodies, or it could be rhythms, or it could be harmony, or certain instruments that sound like they would reflect that place well. So it's different every time.
6: You can hear more of his music by clicking on the links on the Staccato page on KMFA.org. That's Staccato. I'm Jude Lynn Gibson on Radio Newark.
8: Zero and liftoff.

That was a long day. 36 hours. About 3 hours of sleep in there somewhere. Half of it on a bus, half of it on a plane. But there it is. So now the journey really begins.

0: as we led up to that whole operation, we had a huge set of work ahead of us. Stowing the rover and getting it ready for shipment meant a lot of shifts in a row, a lot of complex operations with the vehicle. And you have to remind yourself, every time you pick that rover up, it's almost $1 billion worth of hardware that you're watching out for every time you do something with it. So that part got to be really white knuckles for us. It makes us a little nervous sometimes. I mean, you worry about the environment. It's on a forklift. It gets put on the back of a flatbed truck and then run down the highway to March Air Force Base from JPL. And that whole transport is just like you're driving any other truck down the highway. So it's full of bumps and it takes lumps and so it's one of those that you worry about for sure. It's a very impressive operation to get the shipping containers up into the aircraft. These boxes are incredibly large, and even as big an aircraft as the C-17 is, it is barely big enough to fit these boxes. Of Air Force reservists to help us load this, led by the loadmaster who was in charge of the winching operation. Basically, they use the aircraft cable system and hydraulic winch to hook up to the container and tow it on board. As that happens, you have a team of about 8 other Air Force crew members, plus all of the payload crew members, all of the MSL crew members that we had with us, watching all of the corners, making sure that everything was clearing and that the measurements were right and that we weren't going to run into a problem if the shipping container got offline for any reason. Even despite the best planning, we can find ourselves in a spot where we still have to solve some of the problems. We need thick plywood to reduce the contact pressure on the wheels on the shipping container. You have this thing which weighs, 10,000 pounds or more, and you have to make sure you don't punch a hole in the aircraft floor. So we had to get thicker plywood. We had to make emergency calls out here to Kennedy Space Center to make sure that enough plywood was on hand when we landed so that we would actually have that same accommodation on the way off of the aircraft.
1: Please remain seated
0: with your seatbelt fastened until we reach cruise altitude. I will notify you when it is safe to move around. Thank you. All of those operations had to be undone once we got down to the ground here at KSC, and so the operations on the tarmac, including the offloading of the shipping containers, had to be done just in the same way. The same crew then after the 5-hour flight stepped up and had to check all of those clearances again, make sure all of the rigging was out of the way and that the winch system was ready to help lower the shipping containers down the ramp. You didn't want it to get the shipping container to get away from you and roll out onto the tarmac and get out of control. So, but they did a really nice, careful job. And again, we had all of the same crew that were there at March Air Force Base here at KSC, plus our arrival crew. We had a fresh crew of folks who were well rested to be able to take care of a lot of the ground operations once we arrived here, so that those of us who had been going for almost 48 hours straight didn't have to also finish out that part of the job. We're about to send our baby on a very long journey to go spend its life exploring the surface of Mars. It's a big leap of faith to be able to hand off the vehicle. They have a great team on the launch vehicle side, and they're ready to take care of it. But we are definitely nervous parents.
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4: Hello, everyone, and thanks for joining us. I'm Rick Pettigrew, and right on schedule, we have for you the latest breaking news stories from around the world in the audio news from Archaeologica. 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An archaeological team in Israel claims they have conclusive evidence of plant domestication 11,000 years earlier than anywhere else. New research on tombs in northern Greece appears to tie down the identification of the remains of Philip of Macedon. An ancient scroll excavated from a Dead Sea synagogue turns out to be a known biblical chapter. And a broken stone monument in Guatemala reveals some surprising political connections among the ancient Maya. It's thanks to a little help from our friends that we've been able to continue this show without a break for 14 years. A thousand thanks to our supporting members. If you're not already a member, it's easy to get on board and send us some support. 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And you can help out as a sponsor. To do that, email us at info@archaeologychannel.org. And now, here's Laura Pettigrew with the audio news from Archaeologica. We hope you find this to be a valuable part of your day.
1: Welcome to the audio news from Archaeologica. I'm Laura Pettigrew, and these are the headlines in archaeological and historical news from July 19th to July 25th, 2015. Archaeologists working in Israel shook up the traditional dating of humans' first sedentary farming communities with the discovery of the earliest known example of plant cultivation in the Levant, 11,000 years earlier than previously accepted. The discovery was made at a site called Ohalo II, a 23,000-year-old hunter-gatherer campsite on the shore of the Sea of Galilee. Excavations at Ohalo II exposed six brush hut dwellings, a human grave, well-preserved remains of both animal and plant foods, beads from the Mediterranean Sea, and evidence of flint tool manufacture and use. According to the online archaeological magazine Past Horizons, reporting on a study published in the online journal PLOS ONE, a multidisciplinary team of scientists from universities in Israel and the United States based the new interpretations at Ohalo II on three interconnected findings. These include a high proportion of domestic wheat and barley specimens, a high concentration of early weeds, and specialized analysis of stone tools used to process cereal plants and grains. The authors of the study noted unusually good preservation of the plant remains due to charring and rapid burial in a low-oxygen environment. The preservation allowed the archaeological team to recover an extensive amount of information on the site and its inhabitants, which made this a uniquely preserved site. The preservation allowed the archaeological team to recover an extensive amount of information on the site and its inhabitants, which made this a uniquely preserved site, and therefore one of the best archaeological examples worldwide of this type of transitional hunter-gatherer community. Archaeologists recovered a particularly rich assemblage of plant remains from within the Ohalo II houses, representing over 140 different plant species, including edible cereals such as wild emmer, wild barley, and wild oats. Along with the grains, residents at the site also inadvertently gathered 13 different species of proto-weeds, ancient ancestors of current weeds known to flourish in cultivated single-crop fields. Microscopic analysis of a stone grinding slab set firmly on a brush hut floor revealed cereal starch granules. Archaeologists also noted a unique distribution pattern of seeds around the tool, providing additional unequivocal evidence of flour processing from cereal grains. Another intriguing find relates to a number of sickle blades made of flint set in bone or wooden handles, among the oldest of their kind ever found. According to the research team, the isolated nature of this site makes it difficult to prove that agriculture began much earlier than traditionally believed. It is evidence, however, of the earliest trial of cultivation combined with land use changes that led to the appearance of the earliest weeds. Without a doubt, other archaeologists will question the dating of this site, which was not covered by the story. Farther north in the Mediterranean basin, new research disproves earlier claims of the burial of legendary King Philip II of Macedon, father of Alexander the Great, in the famous tomb of Philip. A new report in the magazine Popular Archaeology details the results of a study of skeletal remains found at the site of Tomb 1, within the great tumulus hill located near the northern Greek town of Vergina in Macedonia. led by Antonis Bartsiokas of the Democritus University of Thrace and Juan Luis Arzuaga of the Centro Mixto Universidad Complutense de Madrid, a team of researchers using state-of-the-art scanning and radiography techniques and equipment closely examined a partial skeleton disinterred many years ago from the first of three royal tombs of the Virginia Tumulus. The team recently published their findings in the Proceedings of the National Academy of Sciences. Scholars traditionally believed that the tomb of Philip contained the remains of King Philip II. The skeleton found in Virginia came from a two-chambered royal tomb excavated in 1977. The individual was a man about 35 to 55 years old at the time of his death, with possible battle wounds. A golden chest embossed with a starburst, the emblem of the Macedonian royal family, held the bones. In addition, archaeologists found the remains of a woman in the tomb's second chamber, which they believed to be that of Philip's wife, Cleopatra. Further research suggested that the royal artifacts found in the tomb were likely dated to about 317 BC, long after Philip's assassination in 336 BC. A later macrophotographic study of the skeleton by Bartsiokas suggested that the skeletal evidence proposed to support the identification actually represented complications caused by cremation and insufficient reconstruction of the remains. In addition, the remains did not bear evidence of some of the characteristic wounds noted from the literature associated with the warrior king, particularly a crippling lance wound to his leg sustained in battle in 339 BC. The skeleton found in Tomb 1, however, appeared to be a better match. Strikingly tall at around 180 centimeters, the approximately 45-year-old male in Tomb 1 had damage to his knee consistent with damage from a high-velocity projectile, such as a lance. Moreover, Tomb 1 also contained the remains of an estimated 18-year-old female and an approximately 42-week-old infant. The study's authors propose that Tomb 1 contains the mortal remains of Philip II, as well as his wife Cleopatra and his child. According to the researchers, these findings suggest that Tomb 2, formerly thought to contain King Philip II, actually contains the remains of King Arideus, one of King Philip's sons, and his wife Eurydice. Back in Israel, new research on the ancient Dead Sea Scrolls identified a 1,500-year-old copy of the beginning of the Book of Leviticus. According to JewishPress.com, modern technology for the first time enabled researchers to read the contents of the burnt scroll found 45 years ago during the excavations at Ein Gedi on the western shore of the Dead Sea. The extraordinary find concluded efforts during the last year to bring biblical verses back to life following a program of state-of-the-art technologies to preserve and document the Dead Sea Scrolls. Authors of the Leviticus Scroll wrote the script in Hebrew sometime during the late 6th century AD, based on radiocarbon dates. This suggests the Leviticus Scroll is one of the most ancient scrolls from the five books of the Hebrew Bible to be found since the Dead Sea Scrolls, most of which date to about the 1st century BC to the 1st century AD, a time known as the Second Temple Period. Scientists with the Israeli Antiquities Authority and Merkle Technologies Company used a micro CT scanner to create a high-resolution 3D scan of a number of Dead Sea Scrolls fragments. Their data set included the Ein Gedi scroll fragment along with the phylacteries, a small leather box for Jewish holy texts. The Israel Antiquities Authority then sent the outcome of these scans to University of Kentucky professor Brent Seals, who developed digital imaging software that allows a virtual visualization of the scroll and text. The analyzed fragment contains the first eight verses of the Book of Leviticus. Researchers in Guatemala made a stunning and unexpected discovery, providing scholars with important new information on the fierce rivalry between two Maya superpowers that raged during the apex of the empire some 1,500 years ago. The find of a broken stone monument at the site of El Achiotal in Guatemala's western Petén region may depict a local vassal lord, or Aja, installed by Siaj Ka'ak, a warrior ruler from far-off Teotihuacan near modern Mexico City. Siaj Ka'ak's forces arrived in the Maya lowlands in AD 378, deposing the rulers of the great city-state of Tikal and establishing a new political order across the Maya Empire, whose legacy remains a topic of debate among modern scholars. According to National Geographic, the La Corona Regional Archaeological Project discovered the stela, which consisted of two fragments from the top and bottom of the monument. These had been removed from their original location and placed in a small shrine surrounded by offerings of ceramics, flints, and human bone. The top fragment of the stela features the partial image of a man holding a serpent bar, a traditional Maya symbol of a ruler. Maya epigrapher David Stewart of the University of Texas at Austin deciphered the hieroglyphs on the back of the stela. According to Stewart, residents erected the stela to celebrate the 40th anniversary of an Aja. Since the stela is incomplete, the name of the Aja and his leader is unknown, but the anniversary likely occurred on November 22, 418. The team realized that the 40th anniversary commemorated an event from AD 378, the year that Siaj Ka'ak arrived in the area from the Valley of Mexico. During this time, Siaj Ka'ak installed new leadership in Tikal under his auspices and set off a series of changes in the Maya political system. The researchers know that when Siaj Ka'ak arrived in Tikal, he was installing subject rulers all around that region, including at El Achiotal. Surprisingly, the researchers found that citizens continued to venerate the stela fragments until the 7th century AD, based on other offerings found in the shrine. The use of the stela continued several generations after the time of El Achiotal's abandonment in the mid to late 5th century, during a period when the city-state of Calakmul, an arch-rival of Tikal, influenced the region. From the 6th century until the end of the Classic period in the late 9th and early 10th centuries, these two great Maya superpowers waged outright battles and smaller proxy conflicts via their vassal cities in what some historians described as an ancient Cold War. That wraps up the news for this week. For more stories and daily news updates, visit Archaeologica on the World Wide Web at archaeologica.org, where all the news is history. I'm Laura Pettigrew, and I'll see you next week.
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6: Today we talk about Christopher Robin and American industry. The University of Houston's College of Engineering presents this series about the machines that make our civilization run and the people whose ingenuity created them. When I was young, my father read the poems of A.A. Milne to me. Milne was a playwright, but his real fame came from the poems he wrote for and about his young son, Christopher Robin. The Milne poems center on a theme. It is that we must bind ourselves to action. He tells of Sir Thomas Tom of Appledore, the knight whose armor didn't squeak. We're told that if he didn't fight too much, it wasn't that he did not care for blips and buffetings and such, but felt that it was hardly fair to risk, by frequent injuries, a brain as delicate as his. Sir Thomas Tom, sitting at home and oiling his armor, made a typical Milne moral fable of action and inaction. Today, America itself retreats from the world of making and doing. We might well reread Milne's simple messages. Look at cars, chemicals, commercial airplanes, machine tools, computers, steel, and textiles. In 1972, our imports in these areas were twice our exports. Today, we import far more of these goods than we make. In most of these key areas, our trade balances have become desperately negative. Like Sir Thomas Tom, our post-war engineering schools began regarding the brain as too delicate an instrument to occupy the coarse world of production and manufacturing. A few years ago, we thought America would emerge as the great international broker of a new commodity, of information. Yet we've now taken some of our worst beatings in information handling equipment. Our trade balances have crashed in consumer electronics, semiconductors, computers, and copiers, right along with cars and heavy machinery. We can read these troubles in the words we use when we speak to our young. A.A. Milne described his son Christopher on a rainy day. "Let it rain. Who cares? I've a train upstairs, with a brake, which I make, from a string sort of thing." The next generation was told only that they deserved a break today. We've replaced the vision of a child actively creating his own material world with a deadly cocoon of inaction. So I remember my father reading me Milne's story of the king, whose Lord High Chancellor wouldn't run to answer the door. "I've often walked, but I never, never ran. Never, never, never," quoth he. Finally the king answered his own door and found a beggar. Straightway he made him the new Lord High Chancellor. Then Milne tells us, "This tale points a moral on the way. Whatever fortune brings, don't be afraid of doing things." That's more than advice for a child. It's the best advice we can give to a country that's stopped making things. I'm John Leanhart at the University of Houston, where we're interested in the way inventive minds work.
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8: He's my Brother Tim.
7: He's my Brother Mike.
8: Together, we're Bolden Brothers.
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9: From Feature Story News in Washington, I'm Jagruti Dave. U.S. President Donald Trump warns he'll hold Iran responsible for any further Houthi attacks on shipping, threatening what he called major military punishment against both Tehran and the Yemen-based group. The warning came after the Houthis said on Wednesday they had struck 2 Saudi oil tankers in the Red Sea with drones and missiles. Earlier, the Iran-backed group declared a naval blockade against Saudi Arabia. This action is raising fears of a second choke point for the global oil trade, in addition to the Strait of Hormuz. Iran and the United States continue to disagree on who has control of that crucial waterway, with the U.S. conducting its 12th night of consecutive airstrikes against Iranian military targets. Oil prices have hit $100 a barrel, the highest they've been since May. Human Rights Watch has called on India's government to investigate what it described as the unnecessary and excessive use of force by security forces who used tear gas and batons against largely peaceful student protesters in Delhi. The condemnation came as Indian Prime Minister Narendra Modi's government offered to hold open-ended discussions with leaders of the protest movement, which is demanding the resignation of the country's education minister. Neha Punia reports from New Delhi.
10: We've seen 2 significant developments today. One, of course, was Mr. Modi's indirect outreach to students, where he promised to set up the fast-track courts. And soon after, a minister in his own office has put out an appeal to the protesting students, saying that they're willing to hold discussions without any time limits. He said this is not an issue of prestige for us, but they do want to hold discussions with the Kokroj Janata Party's representatives so they can find a solution out of this deadlock.
9: The European Union has agreed on a 21st round of Russian sanctions. It's a watered-down measure amid concerns from Greece over the economic impact of a full ban on the transport of Russian liquefied natural gas. William Denslow has more from Brussels.
11: The EU's Foreign Affairs Chief Kaja Kallas has described the sanctions package as the largest in the 4 years since Russia's full-scale invasion of Ukraine. 218 listings in total, including banks, crypto operators, shadow fleet vessels and military industrial entities. This 21st sanctions package was floated in early June, but has been held up amid concerns from Athens over a ban on the transport of Russian LNG. A compromise has been reached. An oil price cap set by the G7 is set to be in place for another year, but exemptions are in effect for companies seeking to transport Russian energy to third nations. Formal approval is still needed from the EU's 27 member states. William Denslow, Brussels.
9: From bureaus worldwide, this is FSN.
12: With FSN Spotlight, I'm Simon Marks, looking again today at whether the transatlantic relationship can be salvaged in light of President Trump's threats to pull US troops out of Europe and his general ambivalence, some would say antipathy, towards NATO. Yesterday, we heard from one foreign policy analyst who believes there is a way of threading the needle and retaining strong transatlantic ties. But today, the views of Natalie Tocci, an international relations professor with Johns Hopkins University, who says the comity of the past 80 years is now over.
13: I don't think that there's ever been a breach of trust, not even in Trump 1, was there a breach of trust like the one that we've seen in Trump 2, right? So, and this is why I think that this is a turning point. I don't think that it ever crossed European minds. How do we protect ourselves against the United States, right? There would have never been the level of intimacy, the level of dependence, right, that there has been on the United States had there not been that basis of trust. It's the first time that the United States represents a potential threat to Europe, right? This is unheard of, right? This has never happened before.
12: She spoke to Foreign Policy magazine. The Pentagon is currently engaged in a six-month review of the U.S. force presence in Europe. There is every possibility that it will conclude with a broader drawdown of U.S. forces than the one already announced. With FSN Spotlight, I'm Simon Marks.
9: The main headlines again. U.S. President Donald Trump warns he'll hold Iran responsible for any further Houthi attacks on shipping, threatening what he called major military punishment. Human Rights Watch has called on India's government to investigate what it described as the unnecessary and excessive use of force by security forces. And the European Union has agreed on a 21st round of Russian sanctions. And that is the latest from Feature Story News. I'm Jagruti Dave in Washington.
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14: Sure, you've heard of night at the museum, but what happens when all the animals get tucked in? 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
2: Today is July 23rd on Tidbits in Time, a big day. Stay with me to hear about the flashpoint of World War I. We'll tell you the story of the Gimli glider. You'll hear about a real-life hitman. And people say you shouldn't spend time reinventing the wheel? Well, we'll tell you about a guy who did. All that plus, we'll give you a crime fiction writer, the King of Noir. Tidbits in Time is next. July 23, 1914, Austria-Hungary issued an ultimatum to Serbia after the assassination of Archduke Francis Ferdinand. Despite Serbia's agreement to all but one of the demands, World War I began 5 days later. There are some who contend that the senseless fratricide gave rise to many of the great evils of the 20th century. Raging longer than 4 years, World War I killed 10 million soldiers, 7 million civilians, and wounded 21 million people besides. July 23, 1983, an Air Canada 767 ran bone dry out of fuel at 41,000 feet. America had been considering converting to the metric system, and Canadians thought that they had to keep up with their largest trading partner, but of course America never actually made the switch. During the transition, the Canadian crew miscalculated gallons to liters and pounds to kilograms. Fortunately, the co-pilot had some glider experience and landed safely at a former air base in Gimli, Manitoba. July 23, 1938, Charles Voight Harrelson was born in Huntsville, Texas. He shared a birthday with his son, Woodrow Tracy Woody Harrelson, who was born in Midland, Texas on the same day in 1961. Charles led the life of a hitman and was involved in many high-profile cases. During one arrest in 1980, he claimed responsibility for Kennedy's assassination, but the FBI dismissed the confession. Father and son were estranged for most of their lives. It was on July 23, 1888, that a Scottish veterinarian called John Boyd Dunlop filed a patent for the pneumatic tire, effectively reinventing the wheel. Inspiration for the innovation came when he discovered that he could fit a garden hose filled with water to his son's tricycle wheels. Later, tires were filled with air and helped usher in the automotive age. A far cry from iron-hooped wagon wheels or solid rubber, people drive on Dunlop tires to this day. July 23, 1888, Raymond Thornton Chandler was born in Chicago, Illinois. It was the kind of day when the colors were deep saturated hues and the shadows were pitch black. He wrote detective fiction, primarily with his character, the cynical, hard-boiled Philip Marlowe. Known for his metaphors, "She gave me a smile I could feel in my hip pocket," Chandler was influenced by the creator of Perry Mason, Earl Stanley Gardner, whom he influenced in turn. For your very own email print version of Tidbits in Time, showing up every day for free in your inbox, just send a request to adrian@tidbitsintime.com. That's adrian@tidbitsintime.com. For Tidbits in Time, this has been Gene Vann.
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4: 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I'm your host, Michael Rank. Today's topic is the most useful inventions originally designed with a completely different purpose, part one, the tattoo needle. In this series, we're going to look at inventions that an inventor thought had one purpose, but eventually became used by different people for very different reasons. What we're going to do is look at how technology and its advancement isn't a very clear and linear process. It's often very messy, where ideas are discarded or they're repurposed for a completely different way than intended, and how this process comes about. We're going to launch this series with probably the most famous inventor in history, Thomas Edison. And the reason he's a great example is because Edison was a very prolific man who had a lot of successes. He had approximately 1,000 patents credited to his name. But because he was so prolific, he also had a lot of failures under his belt. Well, this didn't bother Edison. He was famous for plowing through difficulties. Sometimes this meant that he would run into a problem and have success. In one example, in 1885, when his invention failed, such as a printing machine, he took 5 men into the loft of his factory, declared he would not come down until it worked satisfactorily, and then for over 2 days and nights, which totaled 60 hours, he worked without sleep. He then conquered the problem and rewarded himself with 30 hours of sleep. Other times he just couldn't get an invention to work. This didn't bother him, though. He said, "I have not failed 10,000 times. I've successfully found 10,000 ways that don't work." According to a profile of him in Smithsonian Magazine, the inventor stood out because of his fearlessness about failure and refusal to dwell on mistakes. Since he had hundreds of successful inventions under his belt, he didn't depend on one thing or think too long about his botched ideas. Even for his biggest failures, he didn't spend a lot of time wringing his hands and saying, "Oh no, we spent a fortune on that." Instead, he said, "Well, we had fun spending money on it." In light of this, we're going to look at one of his inventions that did not work, which was the electric pen, but we're going to see how somebody else managed to repurpose it. Here's how the electric pen came about. Railroads and other companies expanded in the late 19th century, so there was a huge demand for tools that employees and administrators could use to make documents much quicker. Handwriting was a pretty slow and laborious process, and typewriters hadn't completely flooded the market. So enter the electric pen. Edison made a device powered by a small motor and battery, and it relied on a handheld needle that moved up and down as an employee wrote. Instead of pushing out ink, though, the pen punched tiny holes in the paper's surface. The idea was that an employee could create a stencil of their documents on wax paper and then make copies by rolling ink over it. It was sort of like a miniature printing press. Edison's machinist began to manufacture the pen in 1875. An agent sold it for $30, which was a very handsome sum back then. It could easily exceed weekly wages. So imagine selling a pen now for $600 to $1,000. The first problem with the pens were that they were very noisy, and they were much heavier than the employees had used in the past. Edison fixed these problems, but he didn't fix all of them. The batteries had to be maintained with a chemical solution in a jar, which was pretty messy and also dangerous. Edison eventually thought that the problems really weren't worth fixing, and by 1877, he was involved in the telephone and decided to abandon the project and assign the rights to the Western Electric Manufacturing Company. Well, something interesting about this device. Yes, it fixed the problem that Edison invented it to do, but just because an invention works in its own right doesn't mean that it's going to be a success. Inventions have to exist in a social context. The science fiction author Robert Heinlein once said that railroads have to exist in railroad time and not before. What this means, to paraphrase, is that say somebody managed to invent the incandescent light bulb in 1500 AD. Well, that's great, but that doesn't mean the whole world is going to be lit up because you need electricity for a light bulb to work. You need factories. You need a whole industrial system for it to fit together. Because of that, light bulbs really couldn't come along and work until that infrastructure was in place, when Edison did invent a cheap, effective, simple incandescent light bulb. Well, the same thing happened to our beloved electric pen. It wasn't very useful to administrators because it was too expensive, too noisy, too messy, but other people found uses for it that Edison could have never imagined. Albert B. Dick purchased one of the pen's patented technologies to create the mimeograph, which is a stencil copier that spread quickly from schools to offices to churches. A biographer of Thomas Edison, DeGraff, says that it's hard to trace for sure. The electric pen is also often considered the predecessor of the modern tattoo needle. If you're going to punch small holes in something, it could be paper, but it could also be human skin. And rather than just regular pen ink, you can put tattoo ink in there instead. So if you happen to have a tattoo or you know somebody else who does, you can thank Thomas Edison. For more history like this that's offbeat, obscure, but most of all not boring, come check out my website at www.michaelrank.net. There you can find podcasts and blog posts like this. I'll even throw in a free history ebook that you can grab right now at michaelrank.net/freebook. Have a good day.
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0: Hello, everyone, and thanks for joining us. This is Melissa McChesney once again with the top stories of the past week in the audio news from Archaeologica. As usual, we selected four of the best stories posted online by our partner, Archaeologica.org. Please go to the Archaeology Channel Facebook page and tell us what you think, or post a message on our social networking site, ArchaeoSeek. New radiocarbon dates and tree ring studies confirm the Maya Long Count calendar calibration first proposed in 1905. A large stone structure discovered in the Sea of Galilee was built over 4,000 years ago when the lake level was much lower. Analysis of 12 to 15,000-year-old ceramic vessels from Japan reveals that the pottery was being used by hunter-gatherers to cook fish long before the arrival of agriculture. And archaeologists have used imaging technology to record carvings on the back of an Easter Island statue that may represent an important religious transition. Please remember that we couldn't do this show without a little help from our friends, so we're really grateful to our supporting members. If you like the show and are not already a member, please get on board and send us some support. Go to the new and improved archaeologychannel.org and participate in our membership program. And now, here's Laura Pettigrew with the audio news from Archaeologica. We hope you find this to be a valuable part of your day.
1: Welcome to the audio news from Archaeologica. I'm Laura Pettigrew, and these are the headlines in archaeological and historical news from April 7th to April 13th, 2013. In our first story, the Maya are famous for their complex, intertwined calendar systems, and now one calendar, the Maya Long Count, is calibrated to the modern European calendar. According to Douglas J. Kennett, professor of environmental archaeology at Penn State University, the Long Count calendar fell into disuse before European contact in the Maya area. The Long Count could be tied to the modern European calendar using known historical and astronomical events, but researchers looking at how climate affects the rise and fall of the Maya began to question how accurately the two calendars really correlated. The most popular method in use is the Goodman-Martinez-Thompson, or GMT, correlation, initially put forth by Joseph Goodman in 1905 and subsequently modified by others. In the 1950s, scientists tested this correlation using early radiocarbon dating, but the large error range left open the validity of GMT. The new research looked for an independent source of corroboration, as described in the current issue of Scientific Reports. The solution was to combine additional new carbon-14 dates with the calibration using tree growth rates. The results verify the GMT correlation. The Long Count calendar counts days from a mythological starting point. The date is comprised of five components, each of which combines a multiplier, times 114,000 days, baktun, 7,200 days, katun, 360 days, tun, 20 days, winal, and 1 day, kin. In the standard Mayan notation, these are shown separated by dots. According to Kennett, one reason archaeologists want to place the Long Count dates into the European calendar is to understand when things happened in the Maya world relative to events elsewhere. Correlation also allows a comparison of the rich historical record of the Maya with other sources of environmental, climate, and archaeological data calibrated using the European calendar. The samples came from an elaborately carved wooden lintel from a temple in the ancient Maya city of Tikal, Guatemala, that carries a carving and dedication date in the Maya calendar. This same lintel was one of three analyzed in the previous carbon-14 study. Researchers measured tree growth by tracking annual changes in calcium uptake by the trees, which is greater during the rainy season. The amount of carbon-14 in the atmosphere is incorporated into a tree's growth. Atmospheric carbon-14 changes through time and during the classic Maya period oscillated up and down. The new research team took four samples from the lintel and used annually fluctuating calcium concentrations evident in the incremental growth of the tree to determine the true time distance between each by counting the number of elapsed rainy seasons. The researchers used this information to fit the four radiocarbon dates into the wiggles in the calibration curve. Wiggle matching the carbon-14 dates provided a more accurate age for linking the Maya Long Count dates to the European calendars. These calculations were complicated by known differences in the atmospheric radiocarbon content between the northern and southern hemisphere. According to Kennett, the Maya area lies on the boundary such that the atmosphere is a mixture of the southern and northern hemispheres that changes seasonally. Scientists had to factor that into the analysis. The researchers' results indicate that the GMT was on the right track for linking the Long Count and European calendars. This means that Maya events can now be compared to other environmental, climatic, and archaeological data sets from this and adjacent regions with greater certainty. The research also underscores the important role of climate change in the development and demise of the Maya civilization. In Israel, a massive monumental stone structure discovered beneath the waters of the Sea of Galilee has archaeologists puzzled about its purpose and when it was built. The mysterious structure is cone-shaped, made of unfinished basalt, cobbles, and boulders, and weighs an estimated 60,000 tons, heavier than most modern-day warships. Measuring nearly 10 meters high, with a diameter of about 70 meters, it is almost twice the size of the outer stone circle of Stonehenge, although not as high as the tallest stones at Stonehenge. It appears to be a giant cairn, rocks piled on top of each other. Structures like this are known from elsewhere in the world and are sometimes used to mark burials. Researchers have not yet determined the purpose of this massive underwater pile, however. The structure was first detected in the summer of 2003, during a sonar survey of the southwest portion of the sea. Since then, divers have been down to investigate, and the mystery is described in the latest issue of the International Journal of Nautical Archaeology. Close inspection by the scuba team revealed that the structure is made of basalt boulders up to 1 meter long, with no apparent construction pattern. The boulders have natural faces with no signs of cutting or chiseling. Similarly, there is no sign of arrangement or walls that delineate this structure. The investigation has confirmed two things. First, that it is definitely human-made. Second, that it was originally built on land and later covered by the Sea of Galilee as the water level rose. The shape and composition of the submerged structure does not resemble any natural feature. Therefore, they conclude that it is human-made and might be termed a cairn. Underwater archaeological excavation is needed so scientists can find associated artifacts and determine the structure's date and purpose, the researchers said. According to Yitzhak Paz of the Israel Antiquities Authority and Ben-Gurion University, it could date back more than 4,000 years. The logical possibility is that it belongs to the 3rd millennium BC, because there are more megalithic phenomena from that time found close by. According to Paz, those sites are typically associated with fortified settlements. Several megalithic structures found close to the Sea of Galilee are more than 4,000 years old. One is the monumental site of Kirbit Bitaya, located 30 kilometers northeast of the submerged stone structure. It comprises three concentric stone circles, the largest of which is 56 meters in diameter. If the idea of a 3rd millennium BC date proves correct, it would put the structure about a mile to the north of a city that researchers call Bet Yara, or Kirbet Kerak. During that era, the city was one of the biggest sites in the region. According to archaeologist Raphael Greenberg, Kirbet Kerak was the most powerful and fortified town in Israel at that time, covering 30 hectares and holding up to 5,000 inhabitants. Researchers hope to conduct more underwater surveys soon and to begin excavating the structure in search of artifacts that will help determine its date with more certainty. A pioneering new study by the University of York shows that hunter-gatherers living in

The samples analyzed are some of the earliest found in Japan, long recognized as one of the first centers for ceramic innovation, and come from the end of the late Pleistocene, a time when humans were adjusting to changing climates and new environments. Until recently, ceramic container technologies have been associated with the arrival of farming, but we now know they were a much earlier hunter-gatherer adaptation, though the reasons for their emergence and subsequent widespread uptake are poorly understood. The first ceramic containers must have provided prehistoric hunter-gatherers with attractive new ways for processing and consuming foods, but until now, virtually nothing was known about how early pots were used or for what. The researchers recovered lipids from the charred surface deposits of the pottery and found that most of the compounds in those fats came from the processing of freshwater or marine organisms. Stable isotope data support the lipid evidence and suggest that the majority of the 101 charred deposits analyzed from across Japan were derived from high levels of aquatic foods. According to the study's leader, Dr. Oliver Craig, of the Department of Archaeology and director of the BioArc Research Center at York, foragers first used pottery as a revolutionary new strategy for the processing of marine and freshwater fish, but perhaps most interesting is that this fundamental adaptation emerged over a period of severe climate change. The reliability and high abundance of food along shorelines and riverbanks may well have provided the initial thrust for an investment in producing ceramic containers, perhaps to make the most of seasonal gluts, or as part of elaborate celebratory feasts, and could be linked to a reduction in mobility. This initial phase of ceramic production probably paved the way for further intensification in the warmer climate of the Holocene, when we see much more pottery on Japanese sites. This study demonstrates that researchers can analyze organic residues from some of the world's earliest ceramic vessels. It opens the way for further study of hunter-gatherer pottery from later periods to clarify the development of what was a revolutionary technology. Archaeologists in the UK at the University of Southampton have applied digital imaging technology on an Easter Island statue and in the process learned more about its history. James Miles, Hembo Paggi, and Dr. Graham Earle at Southampton's Archaeological Computing Research Group worked with Mike Pitts, archaeologist and editor of British Archaeology, to get a very close look at the statue in London's British Museum. The statue, called Hoa Hakananaya, is one of the giant moai that have made Easter Island famous. It came to England in 1869, and the presumed date of its carving is about AD 1200. This statue is especially interesting because its back is marked by complex carvings, which now can be recorded by imaging technology in fine detail. One interpretation of Easter Island history has it that around AD 1600, the islanders faced an ecological crisis and stopped worshipping their moai. The people then turned to a new birdman religion, or cult that involved a ritual focused on collecting the first egg of migrating birds from a nearby rocky islet called Motunui. The group whose champion swam to the islet and then back with the egg gained sacred status for a year. Hoa Hakananaya apparently survived this change in religions, as the islanders moved it into a stone hut and covered its back in rock engravings thought to be motifs of the birdman cult. Thus, it may represent the transition from the cult of the moai to the cult of the birdman. The research team employed two different techniques to examine Hoa Hakananaya. With the first, photogrammetric modeling, they took hundreds of photos from different angles to generate a high-resolution 3D computer model of the statue. The second technique was reflectance transformation imaging, which scans a virtual light source across the surface of the object's digital image and amplifies the difference between light and shadow to bring out details otherwise invisible. The second technique was reflectance transformation imaging, which scans a virtual light source across the surface of the object's digital image and amplifies the difference between light and shadow to bring out details otherwise invisible. The results were fascinating. One remarkable outcome is the realization that one of the two carved bird beaks is short and round, not long and pointed as previously thought. Now, the two bird figures on the back are recognized as male and female, revealing a narrative story in the entire composition relevant to the birdman cult. The team also came to realize that this statue is one of the few on Easter Island that did not stand on a platform beside the shore. Now, the researchers believe that it always stood in the ground, where it was found, on top of a 300-meter cliff. According to Mike Pitts, the tapering base of the statue suggests that it never was thin to make it fit into a pit, as often suggested. Instead, its base more likely is part of the original boulder or outcrop from which it was carved. As it is displayed in the British Museum, it leans slightly to the left, but that apparently is because it was incorrectly placed into its support pedestal when it was set up for viewing back in the 19th century. That wraps

0: 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I'm Laura Pettigrew, and I'll see you next week.
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0: At the tone, we've reached the top of the hour. 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
2: America's housing shortage is one reason home prices remain stubbornly high, but the latest news from Zillow provides a sliver of hope for buyers. The shortage is shrinking. Data from 2024 show the difference between buyers and available homes only grew by 44,000 homes as opposed to a quarter of a million in 2022. Some State Farm auto insurance policyholders are wondering about the dividend to be paid to customers this year. Consumer Affairs looked into it and found the company has not yet begun distributing the funds. However, the company says payments will be going out soon, probably in late summer. Zen Principle Moringa capsules sold nationwide are being recalled because of possible salmonella contamination. The recall covers 180-count bottles with a Best Buy date of November 2028. No illnesses have been reported, but customers should throw them away. I'm Mark Huffman. 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
3: This is Bird Note. When wildlife conservationist Olya Weekly was a little kid, she noticed something incredible from her apartment window.
4: I was born and raised in Ukraine, and we were living on the third floor, and in the corner of our window in the kitchen, every year house martins came and made a mud nest.
3: House martins are a kind of swallow that breed across much of Europe. They construct an enclosed nest from mud and spit, often under the eaves of homes and city buildings.
4: And my grandma would be furious because they would just make a whole big mess on the glass. And she would grumble about it and be like, oh, these darn house martins. But at the same time, we both would be glued to them and watching the parents come and feed the babies and seeing the little yellow baby mouth sticking out. And then eventually we could see each one of them leave the nest, and then we would wait for them to come back the next year.
3: Today in Arizona, Olya leads the Nest Box program at Tucson Bird Alliance, which designs nest boxes for desert birds and helps people create nesting opportunities at home.
4: It's super special to be able to sit and watch their behaviors in the nest box, on an open cup nest, even in the window of your third floor apartment.
3: For Bird Note, I'm Mark Bramhill.
5: Science, but not the boring kind.
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0: Hello and thanks for joining me, Greer Jackson, on this cosmic quest. Here's what David wrote in with.
1: If we put a mirror millions of light years away and reflected back the Earth, could we see what Earth looked like millions of years ago?
0: A million years ago, only very early species of humans had begun to evolve, and much debate surrounds what they were doing. Like, could they control fire? And did they have language? By putting a mirror in space, could we find out? I put this to Cambridge's Anna Harahan. First, though, let's just unpack this astronomical question. What is a light year?
2: So when we look up at the night sky, we're actually seeing the stars as they were sometime in the past, because the light that's reaching us from these stars today has left the stars possibly hundreds or thousands of years ago.
0: Does that mean then, if there are some aliens a million light years away and they happen to glance in Earth's direction, they wouldn't actually see us here talking? They'd see Earth a million years ago.
2: Exactly.
0: That's because the light took a million light years to get there. That's assuming they have light-sensitive eyes and use them as we do.
2: If we could magically put a mirror a million light years away in space, then in theory, if we were able to reflect an image of the Earth that we could see back on Earth, the light would have left the Earth 2 million years ago.
0: Okay, David, it's theoretically possible, but there's one big hitch here. We can barely image planets 100 light years away, let alone if you times that distance by 10,000. But the other thing to contend with is the mirror itself.
2: The size of the mirror that we would need would be absolutely huge. And I haven't actually done the calculation, but it is possible that the size of the mirror would be so big and it would be so massive that it could actually collapse to form a black hole. So it's definitely not technically feasible at the moment, but in theory, we could actually look back into the past.
0: There you have it, David. I hope that answers your question. Next week, we'll be getting our knickers in a twist over this.
3: Hi, I'm Stephen from Cornwall, and my question is this. I always seem to go for a pee within 30 minutes of drinking a cup of tea. And when I'm using the toilet, I often say to myself, is that the same cup of tea I'm getting rid of? How much of that drink was absorbed into my body? So if I go for a pee within an hour of drinking a cup, is it the same liquid I'm getting rid of?
0: I've also wondered about this, so if you have any ideas and can point us in the right direction, tweet at Naked Scientists or join in the debate on the forum. That's nakedscientists.com/forum. Until next time, goodbye from me and the rest of the Naked Scientist team.
4: Years from now. The Monday Morning Memo for January 25th, 2010. In 1969, spending time with your friends meant piling into a car and driving around. Every town had a strip called the Drag, a place to see and be seen as you cruised back and forth at 20 miles an hour. It's how you made contact. And when you and your friends weren't in your car, you were sitting on the hood of it in a parking lot, talking to the people sitting on the hood of the car next to yours. Did we shape our technology, or did our technology shape us? Had you asked us in 1969 to describe our vision of 2009, we would have told you of flying cars, driverless cars, and carburetors that would get 200 miles per gallon. If you told us the cars of 2009 would travel at the same speeds and get about the same gas mileage we were getting in 1969, we would have rolled our eyes and thought you a fool. 40 short years ago, General Motors stood tall as one of the most powerful corporations on Earth. Not one person in 1969 would have said,
5: in 2009, we'll carry cordless telephones that will have TV screens in them, and all the world's knowledge will be at your fingertips because you'll be connected to a thing called the World Wide Web. And that TV screen will show you any movie and let you listen to any song anytime you want. And you'll be able to tell it where you want to go, and the screen will show you a map of how to get there. And as you travel, the map will continually update to show you where you are. The map will even talk to you and tell you where to turn. And there won't be any long-distance charges.
4: No American in 1969 would have predicted the iPhone, because we

0: We're a nation on the move, obsessed with transportation. Then somewhere along the way, we fell out of love with transportation and became obsessed with communication. But not quite in the way you think. In the January 18th, 2010 issue of Time magazine, Joel Stein explains why people today are uninterested, not just in video phones, but in talking on the regular phone as well.
1: We want to TiVo our lives,
0: he says,
1: avoiding real time by texting or emailing people when we feel like it.
0: Sherry Turkle, an MIT professor who studies the social aspects of science and technology, says,
2: video Skype, which was the fantasy of our childhood, gets you back to sitting there and being available in that old-fashioned way. Our model of what it was to be present to each other, we thought we liked that, but it turns out that time shifting is our most valued product. This new technology is about control, emotional control and time control.
0: Again, are we shaping our technology or is our technology shaping us? Jerome Lanier, the internet guru who coined the term virtual reality, has become worried about the real reality we're creating. Commenting on Lanier's new book, You Are Not a Gadget, Michael Agger says that Lanier is asserting,
3: the internet's long tail helps only the Amazons of the world, not the little guys and gals making songs, videos, and books. Wikipedia, a mediocre product of group writing, has become the intellectual backbone of the web. And, most depressingly, all of us have been lumped into a, quote, hive mind, end quote, that every entrepreneur with a dollar and a dream is trying to parse for profit.
0: In essence, Jerome Lanier believes that Web 2.0 technologies are based on the assumption that an aggregator of content, like Google, is more important than an actual creator of content. Additionally, the implied belief of Web 2.0 technologies is that a million men are wiser than one man. But individual genius is based on the assumption that one man is wiser than a million men. Which do you believe? And by the way, are you shaping your technology, or is your technology shaping you? When's the last time you had an extended face-to-face conversation with someone who was important enough to you that you turned your cell phone completely off, rather than just setting it to vibrate so you could see if the caller was important enough to interrupt the conversation? Something to think about. Roy H. Williams.
4: P.S. Go to MondayMorningMemo.com and click the picture at the beginning of the online version of the memo. That will take you down the rabbit hole or off on another stimulating excursion. Also, go to wizardacademy.org and stay up to date with all the courses available. Don't miss the one you want to attend. There are lots of courses coming up, and they fill up fast. We'll see you when you get here.
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9: 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I'm Bob Hirshon, and this is the podcast for September 22nd, 2006. This week, we report on a new observation of dark matter, and Chelsea answers a listener's question about your uvula. Don't worry if you can't quite remember what it is. Just stay tuned. But first, noise pollution is not just a problem in big cities anymore. A new study shows it's also showing up in some unexpected places, like underwater.
10: This is how a ship sounds to a whale. It's loud, and scientists think it might interfere with how sea mammals communicate and find food. Now a team has discovered that ambient underwater noise has increased 10 times since the 1960s, at least in the Pacific. But it's not just that the number of ships has gone up. John Hildebrand of Scripps Oceanography says traffic has only doubled since that time.
11: So a very significant part of the increase comes from the fact that the ships themselves must be generating more noise. And this is the fact that the ships are bigger, they travel faster, they have, you know, greater total tonnage that they're transporting.
10: Hildebrand and his colleagues were able to do this analysis because they found declassified Navy reports from the 60s on the ambient noise in the Pacific, part of the Navy's Cold War defense. They were then able to make recordings in the same spot and compare them. Although it's not hard to prove that noise has gone up, he says what is hard to prove is that it's having an effect on the mammals.
11: The insidious thing about this is the ambient noise has been increasing at probably a fairly steady pace. And so there wouldn't be some dramatic event where all of a sudden the marine mammals, you know, would be doing something differently. It's tricky to figure out what the impact really has been.
10: But he says it may not be as hard as it might seem to convince the shipping industry that noise is a problem. Quieter ships would be better for the crew and should be more energy efficient. He adds that in looking for a solution, scientists may turn again to the Navy, world experts in being quiet underwater.
9: Thanks, Chelsea. Scientists at the National Institutes of Health have finished a comprehensive scan of the human genome in search of genes linked to alcoholism. They found that as many as 51 regions might play a role in making people susceptible to alcohol abuse. They hope their findings will help them understand all sorts of addictions and lead to better prevention and treatment. In related news, scientists have found that the average alcohol content of beer, wine, and liquor sold in the United States has gone down since the 1950s. They say people now choose mixed drinks and light beer over stiffer drinks like whiskey that were common back then. But people drink more now, so the total amount of alcohol consumed is, in fact, slightly more than it was in the 50s. Next, routine childhood vaccinations are one of the greatest medical success stories of the modern era. Yet for some children, the vaccines don't work as well as they should. Justin Warner tells us why pollution may be involved.
12: Industrial pollutants called PCBs are especially harmful to children, with effects ranging from low birth weight to lower IQ. Now a new study suggests that they can also compromise childhood vaccines. It was led by Philip Grandjean of the Harvard School of Public Health in the University of Southern Denmark. His team studied the native children of the Faroe Islands in the North Atlantic, many of whom eat PCB-contaminated whale blubber. The higher their PCB exposure, the fewer antibodies they produce to tetanus and diphtheria vaccines. Although PCBs were banned by the EPA in 1979, they can persist in the environment, working their way up the food chain and accumulating in animal tissue. Today, PCBs are still found in many foods, especially fish, fatty meats, and dairy products. As a result, most people have some level of PCBs in their systems, which is why Grandjean's results could explain some unanswered questions.
13: It has long been a mystery in pediatrics and immunology why some children react very poorly to vaccinations, and other children react very strongly the way that we hope that they would all react. I think that we now need to look at environmental pollutants as part of this answer to the question.
12: His data suggests that even the average PCB exposure of American children may be high enough to have an impact.
9: Thanks, Justin. Astronomers seem to have finally proven that most of the matter in the universe actually exists. It's called dark matter because it doesn't emit, absorb, or reflect light, making it completely invisible. Yet for decades, scientists have assumed it was there because the gravity acting on galaxies was too strong to come from visible matter alone, unless we just misunderstood gravity. But now University of Arizona astronomers claim to have confirmed its existence by analyzing the path of light passing by two colliding galaxies. Team leader Douglas Close says this means astronomers can breathe a collective sigh of relief.
14: We didn't really want to try altering the laws of gravity. That's much more fundamental to do than to assume that there's something that we haven't discovered out there yet. And so now we can actually turn our full attention to actually going out and trying to figure out what it is.
9: Close says that's challenging not only because the dark matter is invisible, but also because its density is incredibly low, which means its gravity is detectable only on the enormous scale of deep space. Finally, some parts of the body just don't get much respect. Chelsea's here to answer a listener's question about one of them.
10: Your uvula is that plumb bob of tissue that dangles at the back of your throat. Brian Myhura of Houston, Texas, notes that cartoon animals often have uvulas, but wonders if real animals do. Well, otolaryngologist Yehuda Finkelstein of Tel Aviv University looked for uvulas in 9 types of animals, including sheep, dogs, baboons, and chimps. Of all the animals, he found that only 2 of 4 baboons had tiny, underdeveloped uvulas.
15: We can conclude that only the human has the uvula, because in all the other mammals that we have examined, there was nothing, no uvula.
10: So what's it for? Finkelstein has found that the uvula secretes a special kind of saliva. That, combined with the fact that no other animals have it, suggests that it evolved in order to help lubricate our vocal cords so we can speak. It's also needed to make sounds used in some languages, including Arabic and German.
9: And if you're curious about an obscure body part or have any other reasonable G-rated science question, call us at 1-800-WHY-IS-IT. If we use it in the podcast, you'll win a Science Update mug, sure to please even the most discriminating uvula. Please tune in next time when we'll learn about some very acrobatic ants and get an estimate on the number of new dinosaurs that are just waiting to be discovered. Thanks for listening. I'm Bob Hirshon for AAAS.
16: 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I love the way you do it. 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
17: Billions of years ago, it came to us having formed in the hearts of supergiant stars. Without it, life as we know it could not exist. And as Zoran Mishkevich tells us, in the right form, it could pave the way for our journey back to the stars where it was born. Sound like Buck Rogers? Try Bucky Tubes on this week's edition of the Redshift Report.
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17: Okay, you can find it in your pencil, and if you're lucky, you might have it in your ring. Scientists are exploring some new possibilities for this material, and Zoran Mishkevich is here in the Redshift Now studio to tell us all about a special form of carbon known as the carbon nanotube. So hey, Zoran, how's it going?
20: Fine, Alex. How are you?
17: I'm very, very well, and I'm very intrigued, too, because I've heard about all about these nanotubes, and I've heard they have some amazing properties, but, I mean, I don't even know what a carbon nanotube is. So could you tell us a little bit about what these things actually are?
20: Carbon nanotubes are a form of carbon, or they're called an allotrope of carbon.
17: Okay.
20: Allotrope means that chemically, carbon nanotubes are identical to graphite or diamond. They're pure carbon atoms.
17: Gotcha.
20: However, they have a different structure.
17: Okay.
20: Now, there are several forms of allotropic carbon, graphite, diamond, but we also have the fullerenes. And the fullerenes comprehend 2 types of materials. One, they're called the buckyballs. You might have heard of
17: the buckyball. I've heard of the buckyballs.
20: Yes.
17: David Beckham's favorite form of carbon.
20: Yes. Buckyballs resemble soccer balls. Their structure resembles soccer balls. Another allotrope form, another fullerene, are the Bucky tubes or carbon nanotubes. You can think of a carbon nanotube as a 1 atom thick sheet of graphite rolled in a seamless tube.
17: Okay, so it's super thin and it's curved around, so it forms a tube now. This would be, like a single carbon nanotube would be microscopic, I guess.
20: They're very, very small. The diameter of a nanotube is about 1 nanometer, which is 1 billionth of a meter. Let me compare that, let's say, to human hair.
17: Okay.
20: An average human hair is about 80 microns. A carbon nanotube would be about 80,000 times thinner than an average human hair. However, they can be fairly long, a couple of millimeters.
1: So now that we know what carbon nanotubes are, let's talk properties, because I understand that carbon nanotubes have some pretty amazing properties. What are some of the ones that scientists think are most interesting?
20: There are several really interesting properties of nanotubes. Carbon nanotubes have the biggest tensile strength of all the materials that we know.
1: So what makes them so strong?
20: It's the bonds between the carbon atoms. If you think of a nanotube as a cylinder, and if you try to squish it, if you try to press it down, it will be fairly fragile. The carbon atoms will buckle, and you will fairly easily break it. But if you try to stretch it, it will take you a lot of force.
1: Okay, so easy to buckle a bucky tube, but as far as pulling it, extraordinarily strong.
20: Extraordinarily strong. Now, this leads to a really, really neat idea that I like a lot. The idea was mentioned a long time ago in 1895 by a Russian engineer, aeronautical engineer. His name was Konstantin Tsiolkovsky. The idea was, instead of launching rockets into space, why don't we build an elevator?
1: An elevator to space.
20: An elevator to space. And that has been in the realm of science fiction until the discovery of the fullerenes, of the carbon nanotubes. Because right now, we do have a material with the potential tensile strength that will be good enough to build this cable, or rather a ribbon, that can take us up to space. NASA did a study a couple of years ago, something like a feasibility study, can we do this? Can we build this vehicle to space? And they calculated that the tensile strength for the ribbon would need to be about 120 gigapascals. Well, the theoretical limit for the carbon nanotubes is about 120. Now, considering that right now, in order to launch anything into space, it would cost us about, let's say, $10,000 per kilogram by using chemical rockets, by doing a lot of impact into the environment, a lot of noise, a lot of smoke, a lot of vapor, a lot of carbon dioxide, and whatnot. And again, as I say, it's $10,000 per kilogram. With a space elevator, those costs could be reduced to dollars per kilogram, or a couple of tens of dollars.
1: And I suppose then, once you get the cost down to that level, that then sets the stage for potentially exploration of the planets or even further.
20: Well, I would say we would have to revise our saying that says the sky is the limit. I think that we would break that limit easily.
1: Well, that's pretty amazing, because when you think about it, this tiny little tube, which is on the nanoscale, as you called it,
20: yes,
1: could potentially be the thing that carries us up to, who knows, the stars.
20: To the stars, yes. A highway to the stars made of tubes only 1 nanometers across.
1: Amazing. Zoran, thanks very much for bringing us this totally tubular story today. Much appreciated.
20: You're welcome.
1: And if you, the listeners, have any questions for any of the scientists here at the Ontario Science Centre, make sure you get in touch. 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For the Redshift Report, this is Alex McDonald saying thanks for listening, and remember to question everything, especially me.
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23: This is the World Industrial News for Thursday, July 23rd. 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Air Products and Chemicals Incorporated recently announced it would end development of a massive low-carbon hydrogen project in Louisiana. It's the latest in a string of cancellations and delays plaguing the U.S. market for the blue production of hydrogen and other chemicals. Industrial Info Resources is tracking more than $45 billion worth of active and proposed projects across the U.S. world. They're blue hydrogen, ammonia, or methanol, but many have been deemed as having a low probability of moving forward as planned. GE Vernova, which manufactures wind and gas turbines, saw second quarter 2026 orders reach $24.2 billion, up 88% year-over-year, driven largely by gas turbine orders, while the company's wind segment continues to be a drag. Global demand for electricity is expected to rise 3.6% this year and 3.8% in 2027, outstripping the world's 3% growth in 2025, according to a new report from the International Energy Agency. On a percentage basis, demand growth this year is forecast to rise much faster in China and India than in the U.S. For details on these and other breaking news, read the full stories at industrialinfo.com. I'm Christine Ramos, reporting for Industrial Info News.

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1: Hi there, I'm Thane Maynard. When you see a flying fish, chances are, given its large wing fins, that your first assumption would be that it's a bird. Once they take to the air, they can flap and glide for nearly 200 meters, the length of about two football fields. There are about 40 species of flying fish, and with speciation comes morphological differences. The two-wingers variety have two well-built pectoral or side fins that provide them with lift that they need to fly. On the other hand, the four-wingers not only use their strong pectoral fins, but also tap into the power of their pelvic or bottom fins. However, the fin that makes the real difference is the tail, which is similar to a rudder on a boat, and it helps steer the flying fish during flight. How they remain in the air can be understood by looking at their anatomy. Flying fish have a rigid frame, streamlined bodies, a reinforced spinal cord, a large cumulative fin surface area, and lower body weight. These are all characteristics that allow the fish to stay in flight due to drag reduction, something that airplane gliders based their design on in the 1930s.
0: The 92nd Naturalist is a production of Cincinnati Public Radio and the Cincinnati Zoo, with support from Cincinnati Public Radio members to spread the good news of the natural world.
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3: We're here at a test pool where we're going to be testing our optical instrument for measuring the microbial environment and, in some sense, the gooiness of the ocean.
4: Welcome to Pulse of the Planet Science Diaries, a glimpse of the world of science from the inside. Jules Jaffe is a research oceanographer at the Scripps Institution. He's preparing for a research voyage where he's hoping to learn more about the microbes living in the ocean.
5: And we're going to take that instrument out in the ocean, and we're going to measure something. And so we had to design it. We had to make it. We have to take it out on a ship, which can be challenging. There can be lots of weird stuff going on that affects our instruments.
4: Before they take the instrument out to sea, Jules Jaffe and his team try it out in a pool.
3: I've described this thing as a Volkswagen bus turned up on its side. Right now it's hanging up in the air. And underneath it is the part that has the laser and it has the camera.
4: The laser beam scans ahead of the instrument, while the camera records the way the laser light is scattered by particles in the water, providing clues about the water's gooiness, its viscosity.
3: And right now we're going to lower this thing into the pool and see what the laser pattern looks like underwater. So let's go for it, Fernando. There it goes, down into the pool. Well, the laser is still on. That must mean that the system is working pretty good.
4: Ocean microbes create about half of the world's oxygen, but very little is known of their life cycles or ecology. Learning more about the viscosity of their environment is a first step in understanding how quickly the microbes can produce oxygen. Pulse of the Planet Science Diaries are made possible by the National Science Foundation. I'm Jim Metzger.
6: The international rattan trade is worth $6.5 billion, but only a small portion of that money ends up in West and Central Africa due to dwindling rattan stocks. A new program in Cameroon aims to change that by teaching artisans who work with rattan to grow it as well. Julie Donnelly reports.
7: The town of Limbe is in the shadow of volcanic Mount Cameroon. The surrounding rainforest is an ideal habitat for the climbing palm rattan, a name synonymous with colonial-style furniture. For decades, indigenous artisans have been crafting rattan products for the local market. The big money, however, is in the international market. But wild stocks of rattan needed to expand production have been overexploited, and the habitat is further threatened by intensive logging. So for the first time in Cameroon, rattan is being cultivated to ensure future supplies. International rattan expert Dr. Terry Sunderland is from the African Rattan Research Program. He's just completed a study funded by Britain's Department for International Development to see if wild rattan can be grown from

0: seed to boost commercialization of this raw material.
1: It's one of these products that is going to continue to be exploited. It's becoming increasingly important certainly in the national trade. And I think that Africa could possibly play a significant part in supplying some of these developing Western markets.
0: The seeds were planted around the base of established rubber trees to support the young rattan. The palms are now 6 years old, as Dr. Sunderland explains.
1: But as you can see, they basically coppice, and they produce a number of individual stems for each particular individual. And this species in particular can produce up to 100 stems for one individual, each of which has a commercial application or can be commercially harvested.
0: In the other capital city of the Ayande lives the community of Oman, where for generations every household has been involved in the rattan industry. The people are skilled at working with cane. Now, as part of the DFID project, artisans are learning to grow it under the tutelage of people like Stella Asaha.
2: When they bring it from the wild, they plant it just on the seed bed. And the rattans, they take about 9 months to 1 year to germinate.
0: Then they are transplanted into the forest, where they're tended for 12 years until maturity. It's a long time to wait, but harvesters like Joseph Kamari are hoping it'll pay off.
3: I think that the future for rattan can be sustainable. If every Cameroonian plants like this, it'll never run out.
0: In addition to growing new stocks of wild rattan, the African Rattan Research Program is working on building a better rattan. Dr. Sunderland says they're experimenting with technology from Asia to treat and improve the workability of rattan cane.
1: Well, the technology here was actually introduced from Asia, where nearly all the cane that's harvested and transformed into furniture is boiled in advance, and basically gives it a much nicer luster, protects it against future insect attack, and makes it more durable and flexible in use. So it's a very good example of South-South cooperation in terms of transfer technology.
0: As well as importing technology, Dr. Sunderland invited furniture makers from Malaysia to pass on their craft to the Cameroonians. Former shoemaker Gabriel Koum is now a convert to rattan furniture production.
4: Rattan has done something in my life. It just changed my life totally. I do appreciate the rattan.
0: Rattan artisans like Gabriel currently work almost exclusively on commissions. They just don't have the spare cash to produce items to be sold in the shops. The artisans need upfront financial investment so they can put into practice what they've learned from Asia and produce on a large industrial scale. Those who have become rattan growers have another challenge: to manage this natural resource sustainably so that it will yield dividends for years to come. For Hands on Earth, I'm Julie Donnelly.

0: gas from around the world.
1: Well, we've heard the many influences on our behavior. For example, our nervous system, our genes, hormones, our childhood, our high school experiences, maybe that trip to South America, meeting our mother-in-law, or the shrimp salad we had for lunch. Okay, maybe I'm embellishing a bit, but the point is, as neuroscientist Robert Sapolsky said, there are many drivers shaping our responses at any one time, and most are out of our control.
2: So that brings us to the conundrum we posed to Dr. Sapolsky at the beginning of the interview with him. We asked him to hold off in responding, but he hinted at the answer. The question, given all that is driving us, are we even in control? Do we have free will?
3: There's no way. However, I recognize that is not easily presented as a persuasive argument. Absolutely, at this stage, there are all sorts of aspects of human behavior we can't begin to explain, let alone predict. Absolutely, without question, the biology that we know does not explain even a large percentage of our behaviors because the individual variability is enormous. Absolutely, without question, those leave just gaping vacuums that beg for a sense of agency or a little homunculus sitting there doing free will at a control panel in our heads. But if one takes the larger view, all we keep doing is learning more and more and more about these subterranean biological forces that are shaping us. And we know we have already gone enormous distances in accepting emotionally some of them. And the example I always come back to is 500 years ago, if you were smart and careful and reflective and introspective and a critical thinker and all those good things, and somebody asked you what the cause was of an epileptic seizure, the answer was obvious, which was demonic possession. And the therapeutic intervention there, which was obvious, which was burning at the stake. Oh, we have learned, no, it's screwy potassium channels in people's brains. It's not them, it's their disease. Okay, so it's taken us, 500 years to pull that one off, and maybe 50 years to begin to understand that, like, cortical malformations could lead to kids who have trouble learning to read, rather than it being laziness. So, more and more, we are getting these biological threads that are influencing our behavior in domains we never, ever would have suspected, and domains where we fill in rationalization after the fact to try to make it seem volitional and agency-filled. And at this juncture, the vast majority of that information has emerged exponentially over the last 50 years, 10 years, 5 years, whatever. And at this juncture, either you have to say, that's it, starting tonight at midnight, there's never going to be a new scientific fact accumulated about the biology behavior. And if that's the case, most of what we're doing, your free will is as good of an explanatory model as anything some biologist could come up with. But if instead all that happens is the accelerated pace of knowledge coming in, that's been the case from day one, all that's going to happen is the amount of space free will has is going to get more and more cramped, and my personal opinion is it will eventually evaporate, and it's just not there. Free will is the biology we don't understand yet.
2: Well, finally, when you sat down this morning and before I turned on the recorder, you said that you hadn't eaten breakfast yet. So you did this interview, presumably hungry. So I'm wondering, given the study of the judges, would you have given us a different interview, different responses, had you eaten first?
3: I hope it wouldn't have been, but, we're all made of these cells and molecules and stuff, and, it applies to all of us and our worst moments, and also in some ways far more difficult to accept in our best moments as well.
2: Well, it was a wonderful discussion. You did very well on an empty stomach. Thank you so much, Robert Sapolsky, for being with us today.
3: Good. Thanks for having me here.
1: Robert Sapolsky is a professor of neuroscience at Stanford University and author of Behave, The Biology of Humans at Our Best and Worst. Well, it's a little distressing to think that I'm not the captain of my own ship. on the other hand, maybe it gets me off the hook for a lot of stuff.
2: But those who are not off the hook are the computer scientists and roboticists who endeavor to build machines that can relate to our emotional, messy selves. I mean, with all that's involved, it sounds impossible, even for an intelligent machine. And so again, we turn to robotics professor Rosalind Picard.
1: Rosalind, we heard from Robert Sapolsky that the drivers of human emotion and behavior are complex, a combination of genes, hormones, experience, so messy and so much that we really don't understand it all. So our question to you is, given what he says, if we don't understand it, can you build it?
0: That's a great question. Emotions are incredibly complex, and it's true. We do not understand all the factors that contribute to them. At the same time, imagine the following scenario. There are a lot of people who have a dog, and they come home at the end of the day, and they look miserable. They walk in the front door, and they're stressed, and their face looks unhappy. And the dog greets them with a happy wagging tail. And very quickly, the dog realizes that master, who's come home, doesn't look very happy. And what does the dog do? The dog stops wagging its tail and looking happy, puts its ears back and its tail down, and looks like it kind of mirrors, you know, your misery. And then what happens? The dog owner feels better and happier. And then all of a sudden, the dog feels happy again too, tail's wagging. And in fact, that whole transaction happens faster than it took me to just describe it right now. Now, I ask you, in that situation, does the dog understand what an emotion is? Does the dog understand the mechanisms of your emotion? Does it have a name for your emotion? Probably none of those. Probably the dog has simply learned that if you look that way and it looks that way, it's more likely to get fed sooner or treated better or pet or played with. But the dog is still completing a transaction where it is showing that it has recognized something related to your emotions. It has mirrored and shown a kind of a dog empathy, if you will, whether or not it feels what you feel. It has changed the way it looks like it feels. And it has done so in a way that helps you feel better. It has done so in a way that is healthy and beneficial and, dare I say, intelligent. So the dog has already shown us that it is capable of recognizing and responding to emotions in an emotionally intelligent way, even without having a theory of emotion or understanding of how emotion works.
1: So it sounds like what you're saying is, look, if a dog can do it, a machine can do it, right?
0: Precisely, precisely.
1: Okay.
0: So with the machine, we have the benefit of lots of data and machine learning, and also we dig into what it's doing, and hopefully we advance the theory of emotion at the same time.
1: But of course, if my face registers a frown, it might not mean that I'm sad or angry. In fact, I myself might not even know what I'm feeling.
0: Exactly, and that gets back to this alexithymia. I think a lot of people really don't know what they're feeling, and they have a very limited awareness of it. And the technology we're building can help people to literally see signals changing that go with some of their emotions. And these can be amplifiers. And as you see that signal going up, you can go, oh, actually, now I know what's making that go up. I do actually have a little bit of a feeling with that. I just never noticed it before. And as you see it, you can start to notice it, a kind of a useful biofeedback. And I think actually this technology, especially the wearables, can help people get better understanding of what they're feeling.
1: Finally, Rosalind, Dr. Sapolsky has suggested that given the considerable range of influences on human behavior, we might not have free will. I mean, in that way, perhaps humans are pre-programmed and kind of similar to machines. I mean, here we are worried about the robots taking over, but maybe we are robots.
0: There are some people who simply declare themselves to be robots, and there's certainly some customer service people, you know, you may have had experiences with on the phone who follow lists of procedures and act like robots. I don't think we are. I think we are free to be and think and feel in various ways. Not that one can't influence those significantly, but I will differ there. I think we do have free will, and I don't think anybody can take that away from us.
1: Rosalind Picard, thank you so very much for speaking with us.
0: Thank you. What a pleasure to be on your show. Thank you.
2: Roslyn Picard is a professor at the MIT Media Lab and the co-founder of the companies Affectiva and Empatica.
1: Well, so far in this show, we've heard about how complex our emotions really are and how difficult it might be to recognize them. And yet, the people who are building the machines to do so seem to be pretty optimistic.
2: How do you feel about that, that your emotions are complex?
1: Yes, my emotions are complex. You know, look, this is the way I look at it. If a baby can learn how to recognize people's true feelings within a couple of years, and maybe even dogs, I'm sure a machine can do it once you give it enough feedback, you know, enough training. I think even Clippy could have learned something.
2: I think we're all happy that Clippy has moved on to other things better and brighter, I hope. But what Dr. Picard said is...
1: He's trying to hold things together, Clippy.
2: But what Dr. Picard said is that I don't think that in the case of the dog, the animal doesn't need to understand... Right, your emotion. But it sees that something's wrong, and so it does have a response to at least, you know, superficial read.
1: Yeah, exactly. It's just like a computer that can translate from, you know, English into French or something. It doesn't need to really understand anything that it's translating. If you asked them anything about the content, of course, the machine wouldn't know.
2: It was interesting, the study that Dr. Sapolsky said about the Israeli judges and the variability in sentencing depending on whether or not they'd eaten anything.
1: Yeah, that was kind of distressing, wasn't it? But I can understand that. If you don't have enough fuel, if you don't have enough energy to run your cerebral machine, well, of course the decisions are not going to be optimal.
2: Yeah, it makes you want to keep nuts around.
1: Yeah, that seems to be the philosophy at several of the places I've worked in the past.
2: But here's the thing. Machines don't need to be fed. So if they do develop complex emotions, they can just keep on ticking perpetual emotion machines for certain, and they don't need fuel to behave.
1: Well, you won't have to worry about catching them before lunch, at least as long as you keep them plugged in or change their batteries.
2: Well, thanks to the emotionally stable duo who helped produce this show, senior producer Gary Niederhoff and operations manager Barbara Vance.
1: Thanks also to financial support from Rena Shulsky David and Sammy David and to the William K. Bowes Jr. Foundation. Big Picture Science is produced at the SETI Institute, a nonprofit scientific and education organization whose scientists study the origin and nature of life, including the possibility of life in the harshest cosmic environments. And a big thanks also to our listeners.
2: Your ears have been attuned to the Big Picture Science episode, Perpetual Emotion Machine. And if you feel in your gut that you'd like to hear more Big Picture Science episodes, well, no need to examine the reasons for that. You'll find more episodes in our archive, bigpicturescience.org.
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0: At the tone, we've reached the top of the hour. 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
1: How's your heart?
2: My heart?
1: Fine.
2: And your home's heart?
1: My home's?
2: It's electrical panel.
1: Oh, yeah. Mine's fine.
2: It's like a heart.
1: Pumping electric around your home.
2: Breakers protect from overloads.
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3: Laudato Jesus Christus. 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
4: In the headlines this Wednesday, July the 23rd, the bishops of Venezuela appeal for post-quake reconstruction that is free from negligence and corruption. Civilians continue to bear the brunt of Israeli attacks in Gaza, 9 months into the ceasefire. And nearly 650 million people worldwide experienced hunger last year, according to the just-released State of Food Security and Nutrition in the World report. In the Vatican, I'm Linda Bordoni. 1 month after devastating twin earthquakes struck northern and central Venezuela, the country's Catholic bishops are calling for a reconstruction process free from negligence, corruption and political interests. Sebastian Sanson Ferrari reports.
5: In a message entitled Good Samaritans, Witnesses of Hope, the Catholic bishops of Venezuela say the disaster, which claimed the lives of more than 5,000 people and caused widespread destruction, has further worsened Venezuela's already difficult social, political and economic situation. They express solidarity with victims and voice concern that many were left without adequate assistance from public institutions. While natural disasters cannot be predicted, they state, it is the responsibility of state authorities to be prepared to respond. The bishops also insist that reconstruction must go beyond rebuilding homes and infrastructure. They call for decent housing, dignified work, and spiritual and psychological support for the thousands of people who have been displaced. At the same time, they remind the country not to forget others who continue to suffer, including political prisoners, workers and pensioners living on meager incomes, the sick and migrants. Reflecting on the gospel parable of the Good Samaritan, the bishops reject claims that the earthquakes were a punishment from God. Instead, they say God is present in and with the victims, and in all those who come to their aid with compassion. They pay tribute to the heroism of rescue workers and volunteers, especially those who risked their lives to save people trapped beneath the rubble. They also praise the generosity shown by ordinary Venezuelans, particularly the poor, whom they describe as the foremost Good Samaritans. Finally, the bishops thank Pope Leo XIV, the Universal Church and the Caritas Network for their prayers and humanitarian assistance and invite Catholics across the country to gather for Mass on 24th of July to pray for those who lost their lives, for all those affected by the disaster and for the future of Venezuela. I'm Sebastian Sanson Ferrari.
4: And alongside the humanitarian organizations that continue to respond to the urgent needs of Venezuelans affected by the devastating earthquakes are many religious sisters, among them the Missionary Daughters of the Holy Family of Nazareth, in collaboration with CADIS International, the Chameleon Disaster Service. Sister Christine Massivo tells us more.
6: Beyond providing emergency relief, the sisters are helping restore access to education, an essential step in rebuilding communities affected by the disaster. More than 400 schools were damaged by the earthquake, disrupting the education of thousands of children already facing difficult socioeconomic conditions. Despite suffering damage to their own school in Caracas, the sisters are preparing to reopen their doors this September. The school will operate on a double shift schedule. Morning classes will serve between 400 to 600 enrolled students, while afternoon sessions will welcome children from neighboring communities whose schools were were destroyed in the earthquake. The initiative will allow learning to continue without waiting for reconstruction to be completed, ensuring that more children can return to the classroom as quickly as possible. Meanwhile, relief operations remain challenging. Caracas Airport continues to function as an emergency operations hub, while much of the humanitarian aid is being redirected through Arturo Michelena International Airport in Valencia, creating logistical difficulties for aid agencies. According to official reports, the earthquake that struck northwestern and central Venezuela on the 24th of June caused widespread loss of life and injuries, leaving thousands of families displaced and many without homes. Humanitarian needs remain significant as recovery efforts continue across the affected regions. More than 23,000 people are still living in temporary shelters, and the United Nations estimates that as many as 50,000 people may still be missing beneath the rubble. As recovery efforts continue, the work of the Missionary Daughters of the Holy Family of Nazareth and Cadiz International demonstrates how faith-based organizations are helping communities rebuild, not only by meeting immediate humanitarian needs, but also by restoring hope through education. I am Sister Christine Masivo, CPS.
4: Despite the U.S. brokered peace plan for Gaza 9 months ago, intensifying attacks by the Israeli military have killed and injured dozens of Palestinians in the last week. Nathan Morley reports.
7: According to Gazan health authorities, more than 1,100 people have been killed since a ceasefire announcement back in October 2025. The OHCHR spokesman, Thamim Al-Katian, said that many killings had happened far from the Israeli military's yellow line of control, which is constantly being moved westward.
8: From the 13th to the 20th of July alone, our office has recorded that the Israeli military killed at least 57 Palestinians, including 6 children and 8 women. Among these victims, 34 were killed far away from the Israeli-imposed yellow line.
7: Verification work by the Human Rights Office has so far confirmed the killing of 283 women and children in attacks across the Gaza Strip from last October until mid-April this year. In related news, a medical official in the Gaza Strip has expressed concern over a sharp rise in miscarriages in the enclave, with 4,000 cases recorded in the first half of 2026. Bassam Zakout, the director of the medical relief services in the enclave, said in a radio interview that the unprecedented increase is driven by harsh living conditions, including pregnant women travelling on unpaved roads, in overcrowded and unsafe transport, constant fear of Israeli bombardment, sleeping on the ground, and the lack of hot water and hygiene supplies, in addition to the spread of skin diseases and unsanitary conditions within displacement camps. For Vatican Radio, this is Nathan Morley reporting.
4: Meanwhile, amid the continuing exchange of attacks between Iran and the United States, little progress has been made for the future management of the Strait of Hormuz, the crucial waterway through which an estimated 20% of the world's oils and gas supplies pass, and which is now effectively closed. Arsenio Dominguez, head of the UN's International Maritime Organization, told UN News that some 6,000 seafarers are still trapped on around 500 ships in the Persian Gulf behind the strait.
9: The uncertainty remains, particularly because some progress was made after the signing of the Memorandum of Understanding between the two parties, and we initiated the evacuation framework requested by the IMO Council back in March, and we managed to evacuate around 3,000 seafarers and over 130 vessels. However, the situation started to escalate again. Several seafarers have lost their lives. Several vessels have been targeted in recent weeks. And of course, we cannot put their lives at risk.
4: And that was Arsenio Dominguez, head of the UN's International Maritime Organization, speaking there to UN News. Former president of Venezuela, Nicolas Maduro, and his wife, who were seized by U.S. Special Forces in January and brought to the United States, will stand trial, as James Blears reports.
10: In a New York court, the trial date of June the 1st next year was set by Judge Alvin Hellerstein following consultations with both sets of lawyers. Nicolas Maduro and wife Celia Flores denied drugs and weapons charges. Since being seized from their compound on January the 3rd and flown to the United States, they've been held in a Brooklyn jail. Looking slimmer and trimmer, Nicolas Maduro claims he's a prisoner of war. He's contesting the manner of his detention as the leader of a nation, while the Trump administration is accusing him of being a criminal. His lawyer, Barry Pollock, says he'll be arguing sovereignty, immunity, which applies to heads of state. The trial itself will be a challenge to that, with principles and ensuing global consequences. Other world leaders will be ready and sitting uncomfortably. Public opinion within Venezuela and elsewhere is sharply divided. For Vatican Radio, James Blair is reporting.
4: The State of Food Security and Nutrition in the World report, jointly prepared by five UN agencies, estimates that some 645 million people, representing 7.8% of the global population, faced hunger in 2025. At the launch of the report, the FAO highlighted that figures indicate that global hunger has declined across continents and that food security improved substantially, especially in South America and Southern Asia. However, the UN agencies warn the numbers remain alarming and urgent action is needed as geopolitical tensions and climate-related risks could threaten global food systems. Deborah Castellano-Lubov reports.
11: The State of Food Security and Nutrition in the World report, jointly prepared by five UN agencies, estimates that some 645 million people, representing 7.8% of the global population, faced hunger in 2025. In an interview with Reuters, FAO chief economist Maximo Tenero said that disruptions to shipping through the Strait of Hormuz, a key route for energy and agricultural inputs, are among the greatest immediate concerns, especially because such disruptions drive up prices for fuel, fertilizers, and transportation, increasing food production costs worldwide. Moreover, the FAO economists observed that a potentially strong El Niño weather pattern could add further pressure by disrupting agricultural production in vulnerable regions. FAO Director General Dr. Ku Dongyu said the report's findings demonstrate that determined policy action can deliver results. However, despite positive developments and progress, the Director General insisted that work must continue to sustain and accelerate recent gains. The report found that some 309 million people in Africa remain undernourished, and rapid population growth could result in the absolute number of hungry people increasing in the coming years. Looking ahead, the report projects that around 520 million people could still face hunger in 2030, putting the world off track to achieve Sustainable Development Goal number 2 of zero hunger. Moreover, the report shows that child malnutrition remains stubbornly high, anemia among women is worsening, and adult obesity has continued to rise steadily. During the report launch, the agencies emphasized the need to keep food, energy, and agricultural input markets open, the need to avoid export restrictions, and also to strengthen targeted social protection programs for vulnerable populations. Moreover, they urged governments and development partners to ensure farmers can access fertilizers, quality seeds, water, credit, and other essential inputs before decisions become irreversible. I'm Deborah Castellano-Lubov.
4: And that's all for this edition of Vatican and World News. Join us tomorrow at this same time for more. My thanks go to Damiano Caprio in studio in the Vatican. I'm Linda Bordoni. Bye-bye.

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1: The following piece comes from Backstory with the American History Guys. Each week, Backstory takes a topic, say birth, disease, or college sports, and explores the history of that topic in America. Historians Brian Ballow, Ed Ayers, and Peter Onuf host the show. Here are the guys.
2: In the mid-1890s, U.S. newspapers began to fill with stories about a crisis in the Ottoman Empire. The Armenians, a Christian minority group within the empire, were being massacred by Ottoman troops. It had started with a harsh crackdown on a tax revolt, but the violence escalated quickly. Between 1894 and 1896, some 200,000 Armenians were killed.
3: American missionaries had lived and worked in the Ottoman Empire for decades, and many encountered the anti-Armenian massacres firsthand. Their horrified accounts soon turned up in American newspapers, along with fervent denunciations of the barbaric Turk.
4: This was presented to American readers, literally through headlines, as a crusade of the crescent against the cross.
2: This is Anne Marie Wilson, a historian at Leiden University College in The Hague.
4: Headlines became increasingly sensational. This was a time of yellow journalism and headlines that would say things like defense of the home against the harem. These were good ways of getting readers interested and paying attention. And this then in turn sparked quite a lot of middle class outrage in the United States.
2: And was this outrage organized? How did the public respond generally?
4: Well, first, there were mass meetings in American cities, especially in the East Coast and in Chicago, where there were large Armenian communities. And resolutions would be passed, and then these would be sent on to local, state, and national government to call for some kind of action. And these petitions were sent not only to American officials, but also to heads of state abroad. So there was a cablegram sent to Queen Victoria calling on her to redeem the honor of British church and state by doing something to stop the slaughter of helpless Armenians.
2: Now, what these folks were up against, I would imagine, is a very long history of no entangling alliances, if you will.
4: Yeah, absolutely. There had been a long tradition of avoiding the political intrigues of Europe, that the United States was safe in its own domain in the Western Hemisphere. The Armenian population was technically overseen by the European powers by the terms of the 1878 Treaty of Berlin that closed the Russo-Turkish War. The United States was not a signatory to that treaty, and on the one hand, some argue that that made the Americans even more morally pure in this case because they didn't have a dog in that fight. On the other hand, people said, well, this is really none of our business, and that's the conversation that took place in Congress after, you know, thousands of Americans were signing petitions to government to say, please, we need to do something to step in to protect so-called Christian civilization.
2: So tell me about that debate in Congress.
4: I mean, for people in Congress who were skeptical of this whole enterprise, there was language about, you know, should the United States constitute itself as a universal guardian of mankind? Is that the proper role for America?
2: Wow.
4: On the other hand, you had senators and congressmen speaking about sort of the American defense of Christian civilization against intolerance, bigotry, cruelty, and crime of every character. So the Democratic senator from Florida, Wilkinson Call, introduced a joint resolution calling on the United States to join what he termed civilized governments to end the violence in Armenia, to provide the Armenians with a government of their own people, either by peaceful means or, if necessary, by force. The Senate Foreign Relations Committee thought that this was a bit too strongly worded. A somewhat tamer resolution came to the floor that simply promised President Grover Cleveland that Congress would support any, quote, vigorous action he might take. It passed quite easily in the Senate. When it went to the House, it ended up passing the House about 143 to 26, and most of the people in favor of it thought that the resolution didn't go far enough. They wanted there to be some kind of threat of possible military action even.
2: So the resolution passes, and then what?
4: Well, Grover Cleveland didn't really want to deal with this. It was not clear the legality of what the United States could do in such a situation, and he was worried about his renomination for the Democratic ticket in 1896. So this was sort of adding more problems to his desk than he wanted to deal with.
5: And did anybody call him on that? Were there protests?
4: Well, there were certainly denunciations of American inaction. I would say that in early 1896, the attention really shifted towards relief. So this was also the first time that the American Red Cross went on a mission abroad. Claire Barton, the founder of the American Red Cross, actually went to Turkey to deliver aid.
5: Now, to my 20th century ears, this sounds very much like a 19th century ending. We turn to missionaries and Christian-based organizations and the voluntary sector for, in essence, private aid. Yet the whole episode seems to foreshadow American humanitarian intervention, which is much more frequent, of course, in the 20th century. Is there a bridge to the 20th century here?
4: Yeah, I would say that the beginnings of the 20th century happen around the Armenia case. The controversy over what to do in Armenia is happening at the same time that there's discussion over what is to be done with the resistance movements against Spanish rule in Cuba, where there's also a lot of violence coming up. Reformers are calling for intervention in both places. In fact, the same Democratic senator from Florida, Wilkinson Call, who had introduced the original, you know, very warlike resolution calling for U.S. intervention in the Ottoman Empire, he calls for gunboats to go to Cuba as well. And in fact, Cuba was referred to as America's Armenia. The Spanish were referred to as the Turks of the West. William McKinley, the president at the time, said that we did not go to war in Cuba because we wanted to, but because we had to defend humanity. So the language of humanity runs right through this discussion the same way it did through Armenia.
5: Anne Marie Wilson is a historian at Leiden University College in The Hague.
1: That was a piece from Backstory with the American History Guys. 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
8: Today, a medieval Big Bang. The University of Houston presents this series about the machines that make our civilization run and the people whose ingenuity created them. To fully appreciate today's story, we need to transport ourselves back in time to 13th century England. Universities were just gaining a foothold. Formal education was largely through the church. Newton's universal law of gravitation lay some 400 years in the future. The thought that math could be used to describe how the world worked was all but unimaginable. The universe was in God's hands, and knowledge of its workings could only be found by reflection on His revealed Word, which is why the work of Robert Grosseteste is so remarkable. Grosseteste's life spanned the late 12th and early 13th centuries. He lived a scholarly life as he rose to become a church bishop, and in one of his best-known works, On Light, Grosseteste proffers his own surprisingly mathematical account of the creation. It starts with a Big Bang. He didn't actually write down equations. Calculus hadn't been invented. But Grosseteste's grasp of math was rare for the time, and the physical laws he proposed were expressed clearly in words, making it possible to translate his ideas into modern equations. And in 2014, an interdisciplinary group of researchers did just that. Their work appeared in the prestigious Proceedings of the Royal Society. Grosseteste's universe is formed from light, light expanding outward from a central source. The light gets less and less dense until it reaches a state of perfection. It then crystallizes to form matter, which in turn falls back toward the light source while creating the universe along the way. Just like modern Big Bang theories, numerical constants in Grosseteste's model either lead to a stable universe or something that falls apart. The details are intriguing. So, where does Grosseteste's work fit in the lineage of the Big Bang theory as we know it today? Consider the foundation upon which it was built. while modern cosmologists take their cue from scientific observations about the expanding universe, we need look no further than the first few sentences of the Old Testament to find Grosseteste's inspiration. In the beginning, God created the heavens and the earth, and the earth was without form or shape, with darkness over the abyss, and a mighty wind sweeping over the waters. Then God said, "Let there be light," and there was light. Grosseteste wasn't breaking from Scripture. He was building on it, explaining how the universe took form from light. And the details of his work, while surprisingly similar in spirit to today's theories, are all off. As such, it would be hard to make a case Grosseteste's work is a true forebear of the Big Bang theory. But scholarly research reveals a keen mind wrapped in a scholastic web, a saintly soul ahead of his time who envisioned a universe shaped not only by God, but by mathematics. I'm Andy Boyd at the University of Houston, where we're interested in the way inventive minds work.
9: Science, but not the boring kind.
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12: On today's broadcast, President Lee Jae-myung presides over a forum where he stresses his commitment to normalizing the real estate market with input from the public. The South Korean economy sees an on-quarter expansion of 0.6%, continuing its growth trajectory driven mainly by chip exports. And investigators looking into the June 3rd election ballot shortages raid the National Election Commission over allegations of falsifying data. This is KBS World Radio News. I'm Daniel Chen. President Lee Jae-myung presided over a public forum on real estate policy at KBS on Thursday. He said real estate policies would not be determined by a simple majority vote and emphasized his commitment to normalizing the market, stressing that public officials are responsible for reaching a final conclusion, even if the process involves conflict and resistance. Gui Jin has the details.
13: President Lee Jae-myung led a public forum on real estate policy on Thursday, attended by some 140 citizens, including experts, YouTubers, licensed real estate agents, and members of online parenting communities. During the forum, Lee noted that real estate policies are not determined by a simple majority vote, but said it is crucial to listen to public opinion, adding that the government's ultimate goal is to normalize the market. The president also acknowledged that dissatisfaction is inevitable when balancing competing interests in the real estate sector, stressing that civil servants must accept criticism and take responsibility. As the government has indicated plans to raise property taxes in its upcoming tax reforms, he recognized that there would be mixed opinions regarding intervention in the real estate market through taxation, yet he emphasized that such measures are necessary. The ruling Democratic Party and the main opposition People Power Party each spoke out in response to the public forum. The DP said it plans to develop measures based on public input, while the PPP slammed the Lee administration for being out of touch with public outrage. The DP called on the PPP to stop its blind criticism and join the ruling bloc's efforts to work on housing legislation. In contrast, the PPP questioned the need for the debate, claiming the government would push ahead with measures like higher property holding taxes and the abolition of long-term ownership tax deductions, regardless of public opinion. Koo Hee-jin, KBS World Radio News.
12: The South Korean economy has expanded 0.6% in the second quarter from the previous three-month period,
14: continuing the growth trend thanks to robust exports in semiconductors despite ongoing tensions in the Middle East. According to provisional data from the Bank of Korea on Thursday, the real gross domestic product rose 0.6% in the April to June period, 40 basis points higher than the central bank's earlier estimate. After rebounding from negative growth of 0.1% in the fourth quarter of 2025, the economy grew 1.8% in the first quarter of 2026. Exports jumped 1.4%, led by semiconductors, machinery and equipment, and imports increased 0.8%, with net exports contributing 0.3 percentage points to the quarterly GDP growth. Private consumption rose 0.4%, and government spending edged up 0.2%, while investment in facilities increased by 0.2%. Investigators looking into the June 3rd election ballot shortages have raided the National Election Commission over allegations that the election watchdog falsified data. According to the Joint Prosecution Police Team handling the case, its investigators began the search Thursday morning at the NEC headquarters in Gwacheon, Gyeonggi Province, as well as regional commissions for the province and for Seoul's Songpa, Gangnam, and Seocho districts. The search warrant reportedly indicates potential charges of falsifying public electromagnetic records and obstruction of official duties. Based on an analysis of items seized in previous searches at the NEC and its regional bodies, the investigators reportedly found circumstantial evidence suggesting NEC officials falsified electoral statistics on election day. Working-level officials who were assigned to manage voting centers on June 3rd are alleged to have slipped up when entering the number of voters and then arbitrarily changed electronic statistical data in a bid to conceal their mistakes from higher-ups at the watchdog. The Supreme Court has postponed its ruling in former First Lady Kim Gun-hee's appeals case over a series of corruption charges and referred the case to its full bench. The top court announced on Thursday that it was rescheduling the ruling originally set for 2 p.m. Friday to a later date to refer defendant Kim Gun-hee's appeals case to the full bench. It did not specify a reason for its decision, but the move appears to have been prompted by conflicting lower court rulings concerning free public opinion polls allegedly conducted by political broker Myung Tae-kyun for Kim and her husband, former President Yoon Sung-yeol. Kim was acquitted on charges related to Myung both in the lower court and the appellate court, while Yoon was separately indicted on the same allegations and convicted on the same counts in the lower court. The Supreme Court may refer a case to the full bench when a consensus cannot be reached or when it is deemed inappropriate for a smaller panel to adjudicate the case. Industry Minister Kim Jong-un has arrived in Washington and says he foresees an announcement as early as late August regarding Seoul's first U.S. investment project under the trade deal the two sides concluded last year. Speaking to reporters at Washington Dulles International Airport upon his arrival Wednesday, Kim said Seoul prefers projects that can guarantee a stable cash flow and that it considers energy cooperation especially favorable. The minister said the discussions are nearing completion and that he expects the project to be announced in late August or sometime in September. During his visit, Kim will meet with U.S. Commerce Secretary Howard Lutnick for talks on Seoul's strategic investment and other issues, such as the tariffs the U.S. may impose under Section 301 of the Trade Act after its temporary Section 122 tariffs expire Friday. The Trump administration is likely to levy an additional 12.5% tariff on South Korean imports under Section 301 because of concerns about forced labor and excess production. The formation of standing committees for the second half of the 22nd National Assembly is effectively complete after a 54-day delay. The National Assembly elected six of the seven committee chairs allocated to the main opposition People Power Party during a plenary session Thursday. The seventh, the head of the Gender Equality and Family Committee, will be elected at the next plenary session. Earlier on June 30th, the ruling Democratic Party unilaterally elected the 11 standing committee chairs allocated to the party following a standoff with the People Power Party over the leadership of the Legislation and Judiciary Committee. The opposition party agreed on Tuesday to accept its seven committee chair positions, having effectively boycotted parliamentary proceedings until then, After the two parties reached a deal on selecting a special counsel to investigate the ballot shortages during the June 3rd local elections. Rain is expected to continue through early next week, mainly in the Seoul metropolitan area and Gangwon province. According to the Korea Meteorological Administration, 20 to 60 millimeters of rain is expected in Incheon, northern Gyeonggi province, and inland areas of Gangwon province, while Seoul and southern Gyeonggi province will receive 5 to 40 millimeters. North Chungcheong province is forecast to see 5 to 30 millimeters. Friday morning lows will range from 21 to 26 degrees Celsius nationwide, with a low of 26 degrees expected in Seoul. Daytime highs are expected to climb to 29 to 38 degrees, with Seoul climbing 31 degrees and Pohang hitting 38 degrees. And that's the news from KBS World Radio's News Center in Seoul. This has been Daniel Chen.

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1: Clearing the air. Trees doing their share. I'm Bob Carson with the Discovery Files. New advances in science and engineering from the National Science Foundation. Trees are one of Earth's air fresheners. No, not the kind that hang from your rear view. Real forests provide oxygen and they absorb carbon dioxide, one of the greenhouse gases involved in global warming. Thanks, trees! But do all forests contribute equally? Scientists at the National Center for Atmospheric Research have, for the first time, used samples of air collected by aircraft around the world to map how much carbon dioxide is being absorbed at different places on the globe. What they found is important and unexpected because it's completely different from what the computer models had previously estimated. Turns out that forests in tropical regions clear far more CO2 from the air than forests in northern latitudes. The earlier computer models relied mostly on ground-level measurements. Using airborne samples has given us a much clearer picture and will help scientists better model climate change and find ways to ease it. I don't think I'm going out on a limb to say this new research highlights the importance of tropical rainforests to the health of our planet by giving CO2 a real tropical punch.
2: The Discovery Files covers projects funded by the government's National Science Foundation. 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
4: This is Scientific American's 60 Second Science. I'm Christopher Intagliata. When paleoanthropologists eat lunch with biomechanists, well, let's just say the small talk can get pretty technical.
5: Some of us would have a cooked potatoes, and other people would bring raw salads, and they would just spend longer time chewing their food than us. And this got us thinking about not the just the temporal amount of time that it takes to get through your food, but are they expending more energy than those who are eating cooked food?
4: Adam Van Casteren of the University of Manchester says, luckily, there's a machine to measure that. It's a clear chamber you slip over your head, looks like an astronaut helmet, and it measures the oxygen you breathe in versus the carbon dioxide you breathe out. That's a proxy for how much energy you're burning. Van Casteren and his colleagues got 21 volunteers to sit in that apparatus for 45 minutes just to get a baseline on their metabolism, and then they gave them flavorless gum to chew on for 15 minutes at a time.
5: If you ever have to chew something for 15 minutes, it's much longer than you think. Sometimes you have to like remind people, keep chewing.
6: And boring is the key point here. I mean, it's like if you've ever chewed gum way too long and it's lost its flavor and it's just this thing, that's what the participants were chewing.
4: Co-author Amanda Henry of Leiden University in the Netherlands explains that rather than cooked potatoes and raw salads, they needed something with no taste or smell, because anything appetizing would set off a chain of digestive reactions. Saliva and digestive juices would start flowing, and that activity would swamp the metabolic measurements related to chewing. And those measurements were significant. Turns out chewing a soft gum boosted the volunteers' metabolic rates by 10% above baseline. A stiffer gum revved up metabolic rate by 15%.
5: Such a large difference on such a small change in mechanical properties in the chewing substrate was what really like opened my eyes and made my jaw drop a little bit, no pun intended there.
4: Van Casteren says energy expenditure might go up even more for tougher food items like carrots, nuts, and seeds. The results are in the journal Science Advances. Now, before you ditch your workout routine, keep in mind that chewing the gums fired up metabolism about the same way standing at a computer would or reading a book.
6: It's not going to the gym and lifting weights, right? You're not building up giant muscles with chewing, but it's still a process that can consume a lot of your energy expenses during the day.
4: And while humans may not spend a lot of time chewing, especially considering the cooked and processed foods we eat, I mean, how long does it really take to chew a chicken nugget? The same is not true of our primate cousins. Orangutans and gorillas spend up to 6.5 hours a day chewing, and it's possible our human ancestors did too.
5: That's something that natural selection can work on, right? It can change tooth morphology or muscle architecture in the feeding system to increase the energy that you're getting from your food, and that may give you a competitive advantage over your neighbor who's rubbish at chewing or something like that. So
4: the researchers say the work could give scientists a new evolutionary lens through which to interpret fossil remains, especially the body parts most commonly left behind, the teeth and the jaws. Thanks for listening. For Scientific American's 60 Second Science, I'm Christopher Intagliata.
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7: Welcome back, everybody. This is Rick Pettigrew. Stay tuned for four top news stories that came out this past week on Archaeologica. Send us feedback on the Archaeology Channel Facebook page or post a message on our social networking site, ArchaeoSeek. Excavation at a medieval mansion site along the Thames River in London are recovering some rare items from the 14th and 15th centuries. A new study reveals that the prehistoric North American city of Cahokia indeed collapsed, but the area around it continued to be inhabited. A cave site in Siberia suggests two distinct waves of Neanderthal migrations from Europe. And 10 ancient rock reliefs just found in the Kurdish area of northern Iraq date from Assyrian times. The audio news team would like to thank our friends for helping us continue the show without a break since we started more than 18 years ago. 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And now here's Laura Pettigrew with the audio news from Archaeologica. We hope you find this to be a valuable part of your day.
8: Welcome to the audio news from Archaeologica. I'm Laura Pettigrew, and these are the headlines in archaeological and historical news from January 26th through February 1st, 2020. We begin this week in London, in the UK, where archaeologists have uncovered a plethora of medieval artifacts from a cesspit under the Courtauld Institute of Art at Somerset House along the Thames. The dig is exploring what once were luxury dwellings that stood here during the medieval period. Archaeologists from the Museum of London Archaeology, or MOLA, have been excavating while Somerset House undergoes remodeling. By coincidence, they found the site of a medieval toilet and cesspit immediately, exactly where new toilets will go. The cesspit, over 4 meters or 12 feet on a side, has all four walls intact because it was repurposed in the 17th century as a cellar. According to Antoinette Lertz, a MOLA senior archaeologist, as expected for a cesspit, a place for waste, most of the objects found in it were probably discarded when broken, with some, for instance a ring, probably dropped in accidentally. Many of the ceramics in the pit were almost intact as well. As reported by The Guardian, around 100 objects came to light, most dating to the 14th and 15th centuries. Ceramics recovered included condiment bowls, jugs, and a rare pen floor tile of the kind famously used in palaces, castles, and cathedrals throughout the 1300s. Metalwork included an iron spur, a finger ring, a belt buckle, a bone-handled fork, a pendant, and a thick chain, believed to have been once part of a candlestick. These are the first physical clues about the medieval occupants of the site. Before Somerset House was completed in 1801, the spot held a Tudor palace where the young Queen Elizabeth I once lived. Before that, medieval mansions stood here, the city residence where regional bishops lived when their duties called them to London. As reported in The Guardian, only a few written sources about the grandiose dwellings are known, along with a sketch from the 1540s, which isn't considered accurate. According to Lertz, the cesspit's structure and dating suggest it belonged to the London home of the Bishop of Chester. More insight will come as the contents of the cesspit are fully analyzed. Somerset House has Grade 1 listed building status in the UK, the highest protection. Its careful refurbishment will make the artworks, research, and teaching facilities of the Courtauld Institute of Art more accessible. The MOLA archaeologists are currently conserving and studying the cesspit artifacts, and will display some of them at the gallery when it reopens to the public in spring 2021. At the University of California, Berkeley, in the USA, a new study of coprolites, or ancient human feces, contradicts presumptions about the demise of Cahokia, North America's largest pre-Columbian city. According to A.J. White, a UC Berkeley doctoral student in anthropology, his study contradicts old narratives about Native American decline and disappearance. The new evidence suggests that, on the contrary, Cahokia's huge city population was a relatively brief point in its history, but many thousands of Native Americans continued to live around the area after Cahokia's end. Cahokia, in what is now southern Illinois, was the center of Mississippian culture in the 1100s AD. Its residents farmed, fished, traded, and built giant ritual mounds. They abandoned the huge city site by the 1400s due to floods, droughts, and resource scarcity, but many remained in the vicinity. As reported by Heritage Daily, the new analysis indicates that population levels rebounded and held steady, though at lower levels from the 1500s through the 1700s, when migrations, warfare, disease, and environmental change as a result of the European invasion of North America reduced populations again. The post-Cahokia population communities were more mobile, living on farming and bison hunting, typical for the network of tribes known as the Illinois Confederation. The new evidence comes from a larger study by researchers from UC Berkeley, California State University at Long Beach, the University of Wisconsin-Madison, and Northeastern University that analyzed fossil pollen, the remnants of ancient feces, charcoal, and other clues to reconstruct a post-Mississippian lifestyle. The feces evidence helped pinpoint population levels. It began by taking core samples of mud from Horseshoe Lake, adjacent to the site of Cahokia, and measured their concentration of fecal stanols, molecules produced in the human gut and preserved in feces. The concentration of these fecal stanols is an index of population at the site over time. Most previous research on Cahokia has focused on its decline. Yet the Mississippian region beyond continued to thrive across the Midwestern, Southeastern, and Eastern United States from AD 700 to the 1500s. According to White, the new historical, climatic, and ecological data, particularly the fecal stanol evidence, was crucial to establishing a timeline of the indigenous population beyond Cahokia. The study helps document the complex series of migrations, warfare, and ecological changes the indigenous population underwent in the 1500s and 1600s before the European invasion. In the Altai Mountains, Siberia, a team of researchers has uncovered stone blades similar to Neanderthal tools from modern Crimea and the Northern Caucasus, suggesting that after an initial migration outward 100,000 years ago, Neanderthals from Europe also crossed into Eurasia around 60,000 years ago. As reported by Smithsonian Magazine, the new finds come from Chigirskaya Cave, which is only 60 miles from the famous Denisova Cave, where digs since 2007 have unearthed 74 Neanderthal fossils and over 90,000 artifacts. The artifacts from Chigirskaya Cave, around 4,000 stone tools, are about 40,000 years younger than the Denisova finds. They look distinctively different from the older tools, too, and resemble flaked Micoquian blades, which are common archaeological finds around Central and Eastern Europe, where they were used to hunt and butcher bison and horses. The Neanderthals that settled in Denisova were a separate population who moved into the area 100,000 years ago. The differences seen in the tool-making style at Chigirskaya, around 60,000 years ago, suggest that the two caves represent two separate groups from Western Eurasia, who both trekked into Eastern Asia independently at very different times. While the Chigirskaya tools now establish that at least some Siberian Neanderthals, who have long had mysterious origins, were Western, they still don't conclusively establish the length of the journey, or whether it occurred as a gradual migration or an intentional single move. Whichever it was, researchers think the Neanderthal population were probably following migrating herds of prey, as warm spells shrank the size of the Caspian Sea and made their travel across the region much easier. A separate analysis conducted last year found that the Chigirskaya Cave Neanderthals are a closer genetic match to Europe-based Neanderthals than are those in the Denisova Cave. It's hoped that a search for similar tools at suspected points along this migration route might yield a clearer picture of the time span and motivations involved, and clarify the mystery of the origins of Earth's easternmost Neanderthals. We should note something that Smithsonian Magazine fails to point out. A third hominin population, called the Denisovans, is known from Denisova Cave, but the DNA that sets it apart from Neanderthals and modern humans comes from the finger bone of a small child, dated between 30,000 and 48,000 years ago, definitely younger than the Neanderthal finds there. In the Kurdistan region of Iraq, research has resumed following the defeat of ISIS and has revealed 10 ancient rock reliefs of Assyrian gods. The discovery is monumentous, since ISIS, or the Islamic State terrorist group, often destroyed important sites and artifacts as they swept through Southwest Asia. After an original excavation in 1973, archaeologists began surveying the site near Duhok in 2012. The project was halted when the nearby city of Mosul fell to ISIS in 2014 and the area became unsafe. Only last year was it safe to return, and it was then that the archaeology team discovered the extremely rare Assyrian rock reliefs. According to Danielle Morandi Bonacossi of the University of Udine in Italy, the leader of the new expedition, no carvings like these have been found since 1845, and no other Assyrian rock art complex is comparable to this fresh discovery. As reported by the Mirror, the carvings once would have decorated the banks of the Fida Canal, part of a vast network of canals that brought water to the Assyrian capital, Nineveh, and irrigated the surrounding lands. The figures on the panels are shown in profile, facing in the same direction as the water flowed. They include Ashur, the main Assyrian god, his wife Mullisu, the moon god Sin, and the god Shamash, all astride mythical beasts, including dragons and horned lions. Such impressive reliefs are evidence that even this local irrigation system was part of royal administration and celebration. Italian and Iraqi archaeologists uncovered the reliefs 20 kilometers or 12 miles south of the Kurdistani city of Duhok, and only 15 miles from where ISIS fighters were based at the height of their control. ISIS were remorseless in destroying historical sites it felt were idolatrous, and often looted artifacts to sell. The Duhok rock carvings are still threatened by vandalism, illegal excavations, and the activities of a nearby village, with one relief illegally excavated and thereby damaged in May 2019, and the owner of one farmstead partly destroying a relief to expand his cow stable. The Duhok governorate has promised further security measures in the area to ensure the site's protection. The magnitude of the discovery continues to expand, with the recent discovery of another relief below the surface, suggesting that many more are yet to be found. Work on the site continues. That wraps up the news for this week. For more stories and daily news updates, visit Archaeologica on the World Wide Web at archaeologica.org, where all the news is history. I'm Laura Pettigrew, and I'll see you next week.
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2: Now the news. I'm Shane Bigham. Chinese Foreign Minister Wang Yi's called on Britain to provide a fair, equitable, and non-discriminatory business environment for Chinese companies and avoid imposing security implications on economic and trade issues. Wang made the remarks during a meeting with British Foreign Secretary Ed Miliband in Manila. He said China hopes to work with the new UK government to strengthen political trust, expand practical cooperation, and advance bilateral relations. Miliband said the UK attaches importance to long-term, stable relations with China and is willing to enhance cooperation in areas including climate change, global security, and development. Meantime, the Chinese foreign minister says China and Egypt have made important contributions to global peace and development over the past 70 years of diplomatic relations. Meeting his Egyptian counterpart in Manila, Wang Yi called on the two sides to deepen cooperation in areas including trade, the military, and artificial intelligence, while jointly building a China-Egypt community with a shared future in the new era. Badr Abdulati said Egypt firmly adheres to the One China principle and is ready to expand cooperation with China in areas such as electric vehicles, solar energy, and industrial parks. China attracted more than 400 billion yuan, or 60 billion U.S. dollars in foreign investment in the first half of the year, with the number of newly established foreign-funded firms rising 5.3%. According to Vice Commerce Minister Yan Dong, investment in high-tech industry surged over 33%, accounting for a record 42.4% of total inflows. Nearly 4,800 foreign companies increased their investment in China during the period, reflecting continued confidence in the Chinese market. A China-supported agricultural poverty reduction project in Laos has entered a new phase of long-term operation after a handover ceremony in Vientiane. The two-year project, backed by China's Guangxi Zhuang Autonomous Region, has improved farming infrastructure, introduced smart agricultural technologies, and provided training for local communities. The initiative offers valuable experience for poverty reduction and agricultural cooperation in the Lansang Mekong region. The South Korean Unification Minister says Seoul has effectively dropped its denuclearization-first policy and shifted toward a peace-first strategy in dealing with the Democratic People's Republic of Korea. Chung Dong-young said the priority is to restore dialogue with Pyongyang and focus on freezing its nuclear program first, arguing that talks cannot begin if denuclearization is set as a precondition. The European Commission has fined Google 890 million euros, or just over $1 billion, for violating the EU Digital Markets Act. The penalties target the U.S. tech giant's restrictions on app developers and its practice of favoring its own services in search results. The EU has ordered Google to end the practices within 60 days. Russian Foreign Minister Sergey Lavrov and U.S. Secretary of State Marco Rubio have discussed the Ukraine crisis and bilateral relations during talks in Manila. Lavrov said Russia remains ready for a political and diplomatic settlement of the conflict while opposing continued arms supplies to Ukraine. The two sides also welcome renewed contacts between Russia's State Space Corporation and NASA and express support for expanding parliamentary and cultural exchanges. The two sides also discuss efforts to normalize the operating conditions of their respective diplomatic missions. Saudi Arabia and the United States have signed an agreement on cooperation in the peaceful use of nuclear energy. The Saudi Energy Ministry says the deal will promote the exchange of nuclear technology, expertise, and knowledge, adding that cooperation will be carried out in line with international standards on nuclear safety and non-proliferation. The ministry said the agreement will also support Saudi efforts to diversify energy sources and expand investment in technological cooperation. Thai Prime Minister Anutin Charnvirakul has condemned an armed attack in southern Narathiwat province that killed five paramilitary rangers. Gunmen opened fire and threw pipe bombs at a checkpoint on Wednesday. Anutin called it a terrorist act and ordered authorities to track down those responsible and strengthen security measures. The attack comes as Thailand continues efforts to restore peace in its southern border provinces, which have been plagued by violence for years. French media, citing the Public Health Agency, said the country recorded more than 5,700 excess all-cause deaths during the heat wave that lasted from June to early July. But half of the fatalities occurred over a three-day period from June 25th to the 27th. Brazil's unveiled credit relief of $3.6 billion U.S. dollars for exporters affected by U.S. tariffs. This third phase of the government's credit scheme addresses a new 25% duty imposed by the U.S. on Brazilian exports. Brazilian President Luiz Inácio Lula da Silva says the fund will help affected exporters diversify their markets. And that's the news. I'm Shane Baker.
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4: This is Making Waves from NOAA's National Ocean Service. It's June. That means it's hurricane season. Are you prepared? Find out with this video. It's called Hurricane Survival, and it's from NOAA's Ocean Today. And it's coming up right now.

Could this be what your home looks like after the next hurricane strikes? Many people thought a hurricane like Katrina would never really happen. If you had to evacuate, where would your family go? What would you take with you? The time to decide and the time to prepare is now, not when the order is given. Step 1. Get a copy of the Family Disaster Plan. Discuss it with your family members so that everyone knows what to do when the time comes. These free resources are available from the National Weather Service or the American Red Cross websites. Step 2. Put together a supply kit. It should include a supply of water, 1 gallon per person per day, canned and boxed foods that won't spoil, at least a 7-day supply of medications, a first aid kit, flashlights, and special items for infants, the elderly, and family members with any physical limitations. Step 3. Buy a NOAA weather radio, all hazards. It will broadcast warnings, watches, and forecasts 24 hours a day, every day, until a hurricane or other dangerous weather event is gone. Weather radios are sold online or at any store that sells TVs and radios. When the National Weather Service issues a hurricane watch, it means a storm with sustained winds over 74 miles per hour is a possible threat within 48 hours. Pull out that emergency plan and double-check your kit. Install hurricane shutters, test your generator, and make sure you have enough fuel. Bring in patio furniture and any other loose items that could blow into windows. A hurricane warning means that the storm will hit your area in 36 hours or less. Once a hurricane warning is issued, it's time to sit tight. Do not leave your house. Hurricane force winds are extremely dangerous. Only when emergency managers tell you to evacuate, then do so immediately. Many people who stayed put during Hurricane Katrina were severely injured or killed. Pack up your pets, medicines, deed to your home, and other emergency items, and get out. It's only a matter of time before a devastating hurricane hits the coast where you live. Make sure you are prepared.

0: 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We'll return in a few weeks, and you have been listening to Making Waves from NOAA's National...
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2: Welcome to Question of the Week from the Naked Scientists with me, Dr. Hannah Critchlow. This week, we ask if human skin behaves a bit like a photosynthesizing plant.
3: This is David from the States. Is it true that we get vitamin D from the sun? And if so, does that mean that we, like plants, photosynthesize?
2: We first call on vitamin D expert, Dr. Laura Tripchevich from Surrey University.
4: We need vitamin D to maintain our bones and to make sure we absorb enough calcium from our diet. One of the main sources to humans, radiation from the sun, can penetrate the layers of the skin called the epidermis, where there's a chemical called 7-dehydrocholesterol. And this absorbs the UV light and then will produce a pre-vitamin D molecule. And then because the skin is quite warm, this pre-vitamin D3 will spontaneously convert to vitamin D3. And the vitamin D3 will move from the skin and will be pushed out into the capillary system and into your blood system so that it can then be activated and used.
2: So human skin does make vitamin D using a photochemical reaction. How similar is this process to the photosynthesis occurring in the chloroplasts of plants, which uses the sun's rays to convert carbon dioxide into oxygen and carbohydrate?
5: My name is Richard Cogdell and I'm the Hooker Professor of Botany at Glasgow University. In vitamin D production, the wavelength of light which triggers that reaction or drives that reaction is the ultraviolet wavelength, so the wavelength that actually would burn you if you were out in the sun for too long. The wavelengths of light which drive photosynthesis are the wavelengths that give rise to the blue and red regions in the spectrum because it's light absorbed by chlorophyll. And so photosynthesis is not driven by ultraviolet light. It's driven by visible radiation in the blue and the red regions of the spectrum.
2: So what happens during the winter months when the intensity of all wavelengths of sunlight hitting the UK decreases? Plants enter a dormancy phase and use remaining carbohydrates stored up during the summer months. But what happens to us humans? Back to Laura.
4: You can only make vitamin D3 here in the UK between the months of April and September. You can be out in the sun for about 10 to 15 minutes, three times a week, just your arms and face. You don't need to strip off, and this should see you through into early autumn. We now know that the half-life of vitamin D can be around a month. Now, there are dietary sources of vitamin D that can support your levels during the winter time, and they would be things like oily fish like sardines and mackerel. There's a little bit in eggs. If you like, shiitake mushrooms are in there. And there's also little bits added into breakfast cereals and milks and soy milks and things, but you need to check the label to see if they are actually in there.
2: Thank you, Dr. Laura Tripchevich and Professor Richard Cogdell. Evan AU and Lou Jane, that's me, agree, adding on the forum that sunblock does reduce the level of ultraviolet light reaching your skin. So it's a trade-off between decreasing the incidence of skin cancer and increasing the incidence of vitamin D deficiency. They also think that this question of the week conjures up visions of green-skinned humans. We next open our ears to crunch a data question just downloaded from the Naked Scientist inbox.
6: Hi, I'm Dan from Malvern. I have a telephone line coming into the house, two twisted wires, as everybody else does around here. 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Be interested to know the answer to that.
2: Send us your thoughts. You can tweet at Naked Scientists, write on our Facebook page, email Chris at The Naked Scientists, or join in the debate on our forum, which is at nakedscientists.com/forum.
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1: 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And a little bit of music. Okay, that's enough.
2: How do we account for these increasing cases of whooping cough?
4: Should family members be present during CPR?
2: Can we use a popular drug for erectile dysfunction to help people with heart failure?
4: And are follow-up MRIs in sciatica useful or just a pain in the back?
2: That's what we're talking about on PodMed, that weekly look at the breaking medical news from Johns Hopkins. For March 15th, 2013, I'm Elizabeth Tracy.
4: And I'm Rick Lang, professor of medicine at Johns Hopkins and vice chairman of medicine at the University of Texas, San Antonio.
2: Rick, since you started with that awful pun about the pain in the back, why don't we turn, first of all, to a study in the New England Journal of Medicine, taking a look at the potential utility of MRI in follow-up assessment of sciatica.
4: Sciatica is a relatively common condition. Between 13 and 40% of us will get it, and it's most commonly due to a herniated disc. In many individuals, it resolves on its own within 8 weeks of the majority of patients. Conservative therapy is just as effective as surgical therapy when one looks at the long-term results. What this study assessed is whether doing follow-up images can help. And that's important because MRI imaging is frequently performed during follow-up. They studied 283 patients that were already in a randomized trial that was comparing surgery and prolonged conservative care for sciatica. And they underwent an MRI at baseline and after 1 year. They assessed whether the patients had a herniated disc or not at the one-year follow-up, and also whether the patients had spontaneously improved. And what they discovered was 84% of the patients reported having a favorable outcome. However, disc herniation was still visible in a third of people with a favorable outcome, and, by the way, in a third of individuals without a favorable outcome. They discovered that a favorable outcome was reported in 85% of patients with disc herniation and 83% without disc herniation. So overall, the MRI assessment really didn't distinguish between patients that had a favorable outcome and those with an unfavorable outcome.
2: Speaking as somebody who panicked in MRI and wasn't able to complete the exam, I'd have to say, as far as I'm concerned, this is really great news because it says you don't need to undergo an additional assessment. You can just kind of wait and see.
4: It also helps prevent unnecessary procedures and follow-up. This also leads us to suspect that it's not the herniated disc that's the issue, but it's the inflammation. And that when that inflammation resolves, either spontaneously with medical therapy or after someone's had a surgical procedure, that it gets better, even if the herniated disc hasn't resolved completely.
2: Well, of course, one thing we know from studies of cadavers is that, in fact, the majority of people will have some kind of an issue with their spine over their lifetime, but not everyone complains of pain related to that or disability.
4: You're right. In fact, if you just did routine MRIs on individuals, studies show that between 20 and 76% will have evidence of a herniated disc. Now, these are people that don't have any symptoms at all. This chalks up on one of those studies that shows that many of the procedures we're doing now really aren't particularly informative.
2: Since we're in the New England Journal of Medicine, why don't we move then to something that I regard as a pretty hot button issue, and we'll talk more about why I think that as we develop this particular story. This is regarding family presence during CPR.
4: CPR, or cardiopulmonary resuscitation, is performed on individuals that experience sudden cardiac death. And there are about 600,000 people in the United States each year. 80% of those occur out of hospital. There's been some controversy about whether family members ought to be able to watch CPR in progress. Proponents would suggest that family members that do that are less likely to suffer anxiety or post-traumatic stress disorder. They're more likely to cope with it and to understand that everything was done. Opponents say, gosh, it may actually add to the stress of the individuals, and it can actually interfere with CPR. So the question is, what's the truth about each of those? So this was a randomized trial in which 570 relatives of patients who were in cardiac arrest that were given CPR at home were randomized to one of two groups, either the usual group or that close family member was offered the opportunity to witness CPR. And then they did psychological testing of these individuals 90 days after the event. And they also interviewed the staff that was involved in CPR. CPR. And the primary endpoint was in the relatives that witnessed CPR, how did it affect the incidence or the rate of post-traumatic stress disorder and the presence of anxiety and depressive symptoms. And then it also assessed whether the family presence interfered or changed the medical efforts at resuscitation and the results. And what they discovered was that in those individuals that were offered the opportunity to witness CPR, about 79% took them up on that offer. In those individuals that witnessed CPR, the frequency of post-traumatic stress disorder was in fact lower. The incidence of anxiety and depressive disorders was also lower. The family witnessing CPR did not affect the resuscitation characteristics, didn't affect patient survival, and it didn't result in any medical legal issues as well. Elizabeth, what's your take on this?
2: Before I tell you what my take is, I'd like to ask for one more piece of data, and that is how many of these folks survived, and was there any impact of the survival of the CPR recipient on the outcome among the family members?
4: A great question, Elizabeth. So only 4% of individuals receiving CPR actually survived, and it made no difference about whether family members were watching or not.
2: My opinion about this is that if people bore witness to CPR, and especially for in-hospital CPR, I think they'd be a good deal more likely to elect DNR than people who've never seen this particular procedure performed on anybody. And I think that this is all going toward this idea of transparency. And I think that that's an important thing, to be able to include everyone who's vested in an outcome in these things as they go forward.
4: As you point out, Elizabeth, this study was done in an outpatient setting. This was home CPR. Whether we get the same results with in-hospital CPR aren't really known. I agree with you. It's that people knew what's involved. They're better informed about what they want to do with regard to the resuscitation status. I agree with you that transparency can be very good. In this study, only 4% of individuals survived were given CPR. That means that the people who were most affected weren't the people receiving CPR, but the family members. And this is a good way to help them deal with it. I think transparency was very important in these circumstances.
2: Excellent. Let's move then to the other end of the age spectrum, largely in the journal Pediatrics. A rather disturbing finding, a decrease in the efficacy of the pertussis vaccine in preventing the disease after the last booster has been given.
4: We're talking about pertussis, we're talking about whooping cough. Despite a high coverage with pertussis childhood vaccines, the incidence of whooping cough has increased in the United States since the 1980s. Perhaps the vaccine we're using isn't as effective as we'd like for it to be. Early on, we had what's called a whole cell vaccine, but there were safety concerns. So now we use an acellular, that is no cells involved, pertussis vaccine. And there are 5 doses given. This was an interesting study. They analyzed cohorts, children, that were in Minnesota and Oregon, born between 1998 and 2003. That would have been the first cohort to actually receive 5 doses of the new acellular pertussis. And then they followed these children for the first 6 years after they had completed their vaccination. Ask a simple question. What's the whooping cough rate over the next 6 years after their vaccines were received? And what they determined was there was a marked increase in the incidence of children developing pertussis, 8-fold increase in Minnesota and about a 4-fold increase in the children in Oregon. Even though the absolute rates were different, there was an increase, a substantial increase in both over the next 6 years after the vaccine was given, suggesting that there is waning immunity.
2: Of course, we're becoming a good deal more sensitive to this general issue of waning immunity anyway. My question is, does this suggest that an additional booster should be given with regard specifically to pertussis in these kids, maybe when they get to middle school or what have you? Or should we go back to the drawing board and say, maybe we need to add another antigen to this mix and see what we can do about making it better?
4: Both great questions, Elizabeth. As you're aware, the recent recommendations are that adults get a booster for pertussis. With regard to changing vaccines, that's always a difficult proposition. This suggests that something needs to be different, either boosters or that we need to get a more effective vaccine.
2: I'd leave this one with the message that a lot of these vaccine preventable illnesses are public health success stories, and that we have to be vigilant about lack of efficacy as well as maintaining immunity in the population. And we're all vested in that outcome.
4: The authors make the point that vaccination education and achieving high coverage rates are still the best protection against getting whooping cough.
2: Let's finally then turn to the Journal of the American Medical Association. I served it up as an old drug for erectile dysfunction, sildenafil or Viagra, and whether it actually helps folks with heart failure.
4: many of our listeners who aren't cardiologists may not recognize the fact that Viagra or sildenafil is used in many individuals that have heart disease. I also wanted to introduce the concept of heart failure with people that have normal contractile or systolic or squeezing function. There's a group of individuals whose hearts are either particularly thick or particularly stiff. They contract perfectly well, but they don't relax very well. And these individuals can also develop heart failure. We call that heart failure with preserved ejection fraction, or in the vernacular, we call it HFpEF. So this was a study asking whether sildenafil might be useful in this condition. It was an extremely good study. Over 200 individuals that had heart failure due to stiff heart muscle randomized them to receive either sildenafil or placebo. What they discovered was that in those individuals that received Viagra or sildenafil, there was no improvement. The really disappointing part of the story is we really haven't identified any medications yet that have been effective in this condition. So we still have a lot of work to do.
2: Okay. On that note then, that's a look at this week's medical headlines from Johns Hopkins. I'm Elizabeth Tracy.
4: And I'm Rick Lang. Y'all live well.
3: Hi. My name is Ken Chisholm. I'm the director of the Science Working Group at Radio Newark. I'm retired now, but I spent my career in the chemical industry after obtaining university degrees in forestry, botany, and biochemistry. 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
6: Welcome to the Science Update Podcast. I'm Bob Hirshon, and this is the podcast for April 20th, 2007. This week, we'll hear from Justin Warner about the drying of the American Southwest and learn about how a diet could help smokers quit. But first, Chelsea Wald answers this listener's question.
7: Tony Skura of Nome, Alaska asked, "What's an itch, and can you take a picture of one?" We turn to physiologist David Andrew of the University of Sheffield in England. He says when something irritates your skin, your immune system responds with a chemical called histamine. It can make your skin turn red and swell, and it also sends signals to the itch centers of your brain. As for taking a picture,
8: we can put people in scanners like MRI scanners and PET scanners and take a photograph of their brain in action. And the bits of the brain which are working light up in different colors. And the stronger the color, the more active the brain. So we can see an itch in a sort of indirect way by looking at patterns of neurons in the human brain.
7: And if you're itching to ask a science question, just call us at 1-800-WHY-IS-IT or visit us online at scienceupdate.com. If we use it in the podcast, you'll win a Science Update mug.
6: Thanks, Chelsea. Researchers have created a type of mouse that's a social butterfly and another that's a lone wolf. The social mice engage with other mice frequently and chatter gleefully with new mice introduced to the group. The shy mice shun contact and seek areas where they won't be noticed by others. The two behaviors are noticeable only in young mice. As they mature, sexual and territorial cues take over. But the scientists report that finding this clear genetic basis for social behavior could help researchers understand disorders like autism and lead to new therapies. In other animal genetics news, an international team of researchers report in the journal Science that they've discovered a mutation to a single gene in dogs responsible for making toy or miniature breeds. They say the same gene is probably responsible for body size in humans. Next, Justin Warner tells us why the American Southwest may be getting drier than it already is.
9: By mid-century, the American Southwest and parts of northern Mexico may settle into a permanent drought. One that could rival the Dust Bowl in the Depression-era Great Plains or the Southwest's own severe drought of the 1950s, its worst of the century. This according to climatologist Richard Seeger of Columbia University's Lamont-Doherty Earth Observatory. He and his colleagues analyzed 19 different climate models used in the Intergovernmental Panel on Climate Change's fourth assessment report. The data suggest that a drying trend has already begun in subtropical areas worldwide.
10: It begins right at the junction of the 20th century and the 21st century. So the models say that, yes, this should already be underway.
9: Seeger says that unlike past droughts, the current drying trend is caused by changes in air circulation due to global warming. A long-term drought would increase the strain on already overtaxed water sources like the Colorado River. That could force the region's rapidly growing population to reevaluate its priorities.
10: Throughout the Southwest, it's not people that are the main users of the water, but it's actually agriculture, even in desert states like Arizona. So there's going to be some sort of difficult decisions that are going to have to be made about how the diminishing water resources get allocated.
9: Seeger also notes that although there's probably nothing we can do to stop the drying trend completely, restricting greenhouse gas emissions may potentially limit just how bad it gets.
6: Thanks, Justin. Well, now here's more climate news, but this time it's wetter. In recent decades, we've become much better at predicting the paths of hurricanes, but not at predicting sudden changes in their intensity. That's why University of Washington atmospheric scientist Robert House and his colleagues are studying a part of the hurricane called the eye wall, the strong winds around the calm eye of the storm. House says these winds gain momentum as the eye wall contracts, but eventually the eye wall collapses and is replaced by a new one that's wider and weaker.
11: And this has a great deal to do with the intensity of the storm as a whole. The wider the eye wall, usually the less intense the winds.
6: Using data from planes flown into the eyes of hurricanes, his team is learning more about the eye wall cycle. The data will help create better models for predicting a storm's dramatic fluctuations. Finally, smokers often don't want to quit because they're afraid of gaining weight. But Chelsea tells us about a new approach that might be able to deal with both problems.
7: Most smokers will tell you that a cigarette tastes especially good with a beer or a cup of coffee. But a new survey has revealed that to some smokers, cigarettes taste especially bad with milk, fruits, vegetables, and water. Clinical psychologist Joe McClernand of Duke University says that was surprising, and the finding could lead to a quit smoking diet.
12: It would make a lot of sense to me to develop a diet that could be used to help a smoker not gain weight once they quit smoking, but also maybe be used to help the smoker enjoy smoking less before they even quit smoking so that it's easier after they do.
7: McClernand adds that menthol cigarettes seem to clash less often with foods, possibly explaining why some people prefer them to other varieties.
6: Thanks, Chelsea. Well, that's all for this week. Next time, we'll answer a listener's question about the cause of déjà vu. In the meantime, visit us online at scienceupdate.com. Keep the questions coming, and thanks for listening. I'm Bob Hirshon for AAAS, the Science
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1: And welcome to this edition of the Public Square from the American Policy Roundtable with Dave Zanotti. I'm Wayne Shepherd. Dave, yesterday we began talking about where we were when the assassination attempt was made on former President Trump.
14: You know, some people could ask the question, I think, fairly, honestly, you know, all right, can we get over this already? All right, mm-hmm. The guy missed, you know, Trump's okay, convention's done, let's move on, And, you know, because of the way we are with shelf life of news, it may be. But there's so much more to this story. And I'm not talking about politics, and I'm not talking about law enforcement. I'm talking about the human side of the story.
1: Right.
14: Because it appears that there were three shots fired. There may have been more fired from the shooter, but there were three, and they all hit somebody.
1: Yeah, it's awful.
14: And that's the part of the story that we don't want to lose. That's the part of the story that actually kind of haunts us. And we've had the opportunity to talk to some people who were there. And they're not the people who you've been seeing on cable news. These are honest, hardworking folks, some of them in law enforcement. And we got on their side of the camera lens. You know, everything we've seen on this subject has been from us behind the camera lens, watching what the camera saw. Well, they were on the other side, and they were also on the other side of the shooter. And so we've been reflecting on this, and one of the lessons that we've learned is the incredible reality when violence strikes humans and human responses. I want to tell you, if you go back and look at the tape, I want to encourage you to do so, and look at the people in the stands who seem to be standing up and looking for the shooter, not hiding. Now, hiding was the right response. Getting down was the right thing to do. But there were some people who were standing up. And we're talking with one of them this week on the Public Square.
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15: Is there life on Mars? At this point, it's anyone's guess. But the way things are going, within the next 20 or so years, the answer could be a definitive yes, and that life could be one of us. The question is, once we get there, can we survive on the surface? And more importantly, will we be able to find a decent burger? This week in the Redshift Report, can humans survive on the surface of Mars?
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15: Okay, so I'm here in the studio with Devin Hamilton, who's a senior scientist here at the Ontario Science Center, also an astrophysicist, and also recently returned from NASA, I hear, where he was talking about some Mars stuff with a scientist down there. And I'm glad about that because we just got a question from Leo in Cashel, Ireland, who asked, could humans survive on Mars? Hey, Devin.
18: Hi, Alex.
15: So when I think about Mars, I think of it almost like the ultimate desert island. I mean, this is a pretty bleak, hostile environment up there in isolated and utter space. And I imagine, you know, this little spacecraft setting down on the surface of Mars. And it's almost like arriving on this desert island. So you have quite a few things you have to think about if you're going to survive in this environment. So what about the basic necessities of surviving on Mars? Like, where are you going to find food? Where are you going to find water up there?
18: Well, water is the easy part. There's actually an awful lot of water on Mars. It's all just frozen. Food is another problem. The first problem that you're going to have, actually, when you arrive at Mars is you're going to want to get in out of the sun. Your first job is to get yourself a shelter. You'll probably bring the habitat with you, but you might want to bury it because, unlike the Earth, Mars doesn't have an appreciable magnetic field. Which means that when there are solar flares or just the everyday solar wind, the charged particles that are coming off the sun all the time, you don't have any protection from the solar wind or solar flares, which means that you're getting exposed to some radiation there. Mars's atmosphere is very thin, so it doesn't provide very much of a barrier either. The UV radiation there is very intense. SPF 500 would not be enough for you on the surface of Mars. So all of these things combined mean you want to get undercover fairly quickly, and your shelter has to be able to withstand the radiation and also screen out the UV radiation that's coming in. So odds are you'd set your shelter up first, and you'd probably actually even bury it a little bit. You'd probably pile up a lot of the Martian rocks and dust over top of it as an extra shield.
15: So before you even start thinking about, let's say, growing food on Mars, you're going to have to set up some kind of environment that will allow the types of things we eat to actually flourish.
18: Exactly.
15: It's not going to be happening out there in the Martian soil.
18: You're certainly not going to create soil out of the Martian dust and rocks.
15: I just want to come back to the water for a second, because you said right off the top, water is the easy part. And I've heard, yes, there's water on Mars. Of course, there's the stories about the canals and evidence about, you know, possible liquid water having existed on the surface of Mars. As far as an astronaut showing up there, would they have to dig below the surface, or where do you find this water?
18: It depends on where you land. A lot of geologists are fairly confident that there is permafrost on Mars, or that if you penetrate deeply enough, you'll hit some sort of subsurface water table, if you will. Now, that comes with a whole host of other problems, because if there is an ecosphere on Mars, that's where it would be. So you don't want to go drilling into that. But if you happen to land down near the South Pole in the Antarctic, the Martian Antarctic, that is, well, there's plenty of water ice there. There's also a lot of evidence that there is subsurface ice in a lot of different locations on Mars, and that's some of the surface features that we see. Just recently, there was an announcement made by NASA where they were doing some observations, and they could actually see that sometime in the last few years, there actually had what looks like been water flowing on the surface of Mars out of what you could think of it as a sort of a, almost like an ice dam breaking underneath the surface at the lip of a crater, and you actually could see gullies carved by the water, sort of like a flash flooding effect. That's what they think happened. So, there is water and there is ice there. In fact, there should be a lot of it. So we're not too worried about that. But we are worried about the food aspect.
15: So coming back to the desert island analogy, let's say you're the first human beings to set foot on Mars. Maybe you're okay with the water situation. Food-wise, you're probably going to have to bring most of it with you in your spacecraft, at least to begin with, right?
18: Yes, exactly.
15: Eating out of packages, astronaut ice cream, that kind of thing.
18: Yeah, you might not bring too much astronaut ice cream.
15: Oh,
18: the main thing that you're going to wind up eating, well, I hope you're a vegetarian, because you're not bringing
15: any
18: animals with you.
15: Don't say Brussels sprouts.
18: No, you're going to eat something called spirulina.
19: Spirulina.
18: Spirulina, never which apparently neither have I, and I'm not anxious to try. You can find it at health food stores. It's often used as a health food supplement. It's very, very nutrient-rich and bland. It's basically sort of like an algae, not terribly appetizing. The crops that you will wind up growing are some of the more basic crops that we're all used to, and vegetables. Don't expect anything terribly exotic. You want to get something that's really, really hardy, that can grow under those types of conditions. And there's a lot of researchers, including a research team here at Guelph University, who are working on developing the techniques for growing plants in space and also possibly in Mars, and what kind of situations that will happen in, and how densely they can grow them, because you don't have very much of a volume to grow them on your spaceship if you're growing any of them that way. And by the time you get to Mars and set up your greenhouse, which will probably be sent ahead of you, you're still not going to have a whole lot of room. So you need to grow crops that are going to give you as much nutritional value as possible for the least amount of work and energy and nutrients input.
19: Okay, so let's say you've spent your time on Mars, and you're pretty much sick of the red planet. You know, you're hungering for some like real ice cream and not like spirulina ice cream or whatever, and get me out of here, right? So how do astronauts then get back? Because I assume they burn up a lot of fuel on the way. Are they going to have to make fuel when they get there to get back, or what?
18: Yeah, they probably will. That's one of the things that the International Space Agencies are exploring is how. They call it in-situ resource use, and that means basically living off the land. So creating your air supply, your water supply, growing your own food while you're there, and also creating your own fuel. And you can actually extract the elements that you need for your fuel from the environment around you. And there's actually NASA runs some Centennial Challenge projects, kind of like what the XPRIZE was. They call them the Centennial Prize, around being able to transform things like lunar regolith, the rocks and dust on the surface of the moon, turn those into rocket fuel. So the same thing can be applied to Mars as well.
19: Okay, so word to anyone who's thinking about going to Mars, make sure you pack your SPF 100 at least.
18: I'd say about 5,000.
19: About 5,000, and maybe a few DVDs in case you get bored, and sneak in a packet of astronaut ice cream, unless you really like spirulina.
18: I think you'd get sick of the spirulina pretty quick.
19: Thanks, Devin. That was awesome. Thanks for stopping by.
18: My pleasure, Alex.
19: And thanks to Leo in Cashel for his awesome question. 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Especially me.
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3: Batten down the hatches. Here comes the salt cast. Welcome to the Salt Cast. It's co-produced by the Public Radio Exchange and the Salt Institute for Documentary Studies. Salt Cast is all about the backstory to great radio storytelling. I'm Rob Rosenthal. Radio producer Robert Krulwich once said something to this effect: in radio, the listener is a co-author. What he means is radio engages a listener's mind like a good book, that listeners create their own mental images. One of the ways a radio producer helps paint those pictures is with good ambient sound and active tape. Ambient sound is just sort of the general background sound of a place, and active tape is a recording of someone doing something. In the fall of 2008, Allison Swain produced a piece at Salt that I thought used ambient sound and active tape really effectively. Allison seemed to just instinctively know exactly where to point her microphone to get the best sound to tell her story.
4: Hello.
3: That's Allison. I called her up recently to talk about the story she produced. I should mention really quickly that she recorded her end of the conversation in Ohio, and I recorded my end in Maine.
4: Hold on. Okay, now I just put you on speakerphone. So, hello.
3: This recording technique is called a tape sync. Sync is short for synchronization. You also might hear someone call it a double ender. At the end of our conversation, Allison sent me the audio file, and then I imported into Pro Tools and edited for the podcast. So, anyway, back to what we were talking about.
4: I was looking for a story, Sounds easy enough, but it's like one of the hardest things to do. It's like, where are they?
3: Allison found her story on Facebook. She was interested in guerrilla gardening. Now, this is a movement, I guess you could call it, where people reclaim abandoned land through gardening. Guerrilla gardeners don't own the land. They just go and plant flowers and vegetables on it.

0: and they don't ask permission. They just do it. So on Facebook, Allison found this guy named Cody. Cody plants trees on an uninhabited island here off the coast of Maine. She contacted him, and before she knew it, she was in a canoe on the ocean recording.
1: I wasn't even sitting on the seat. I was sitting, like, in the middle on the floor of the canoe on top of a life preserver, surrounded by trees, like, all around. And so we're paddling out. The water's really choppy, and, like, there's a bunch of water gets in the canoe, and I'm like, oh, man, we're going to sink. And I'm, like, holding my recorder, like, as high as I can so it won't get splashed by the waves. And I was like, oh, geez, this is really smart. That's a great way to start out the semester.
0: Allison recorded the canoe ride each time she went to the island with Cody. She recorded the waves, the paddling, the conversations. She recorded Cody walking around the island. She taped him, digging and planting and grunting. She got it all. Every sound you can imagine, she was there with her microphone. And she always made sure to record up close and at a distance. That way she'd have a lot of sound to work with when she got back to the studio. She even recorded the ocean and wind ambience at several different spots.
1: At every place on the island, like, there's a different kind of ambience. Like, when you're closer to the waves, and then you're a little farther away, and then you're a little farther away, and then you're, like, in the grass, and then you're, you know. So getting ambience, like, at all the different locations.
0: Allison says it was really a pain in the butt to log the hours and hours of tape that she collected, but she'd rather sift through a lot of tape than beat herself up for missing an important moment.
1: I probably tend to over-record, like, just to be on the safe side, to make sure I get every little thing. And so even, like, getting the car door opening and closing and, like, putting the canoe on the rack, you know, because maybe that's the moment that ends up being a scene. You know, I mean, I've always had my tape rolling, like, when I walk in the door, like, from the moment I walk in the door to when I leave, because you never know when somebody's going to say something that, you know, you're like, wish I had my tape.
0: So let's take a listen. Notice the images her sounds create. Here's Cody Appleseed by Allison Swaim.
2: Planting trees isn't usually against the law, but it is when you're trespassing.
3: I think it's good to have more trees on the planet.
2: Meet Cody. A bushy beard covers most of his face, but behind the glasses, his eyes are usually smiling. This Sunday morning, Cody's on a mission. He's in a canoe that's loaded with saplings. Hawthorns, maples, poplars.
3: White pine tree, two pitch pines, bulbush blueberry, two...
2: He's paddling off the coast of southern Maine to do some gardening on someone else's island.
3: I'd always thought that it could use some trees, and so I took it upon myself to start replanting trees there. It's not too far. It's like a mile offshore.
2: I can't tell you which island. I won't tell you Cody's last name either. He doesn't want to get in trouble.
3: I think you can get out now. Just be careful. It's slippery. Well, just bringing the trees out of the canoe and getting all up here ready to plant.
2: The island's only a couple of acres. As Cody says, a big backyard. Cody thinks there probably were trees here at one point, but like many of the small islands off Maine's coast, it was cleared years ago. Trees just never grew back.
3: This over here is the only tree surviving from before, the crabapple.
2: Cody's planted dozens of native trees and bushes out here in the past 2 years. You might not notice most of them because they're still so small.
3: Now there's trees all around here. Just have to be careful. Just walk where I walk.
2: Cody tramps through the brush in his rubber boots. He's short and a little stocky, and the weeds are almost as tall as he is. He hacks at them with a shovel to clear a spot for a small maple tree.
3: Now I'm just putting the roots in the hole. I'm wiggling it so the soil gets all around the roots. And there's another tree.
2: Ever since his forestry merit badge and Boy Scouts, Cody's been fascinated by trees. He's been planting them for years at his house and on his family's farm. Cody works during the week with handicapped adults and children, but in his time off, chances are you'll find him outdoors. Cody always has a project, and right now, it's reforesting this island. He doesn't have permission from the island's legal owners.
3: But it's a place that I don't think anybody really cares about. Well, it's pretty obvious at that, so...
2: To Cody, caring for neglected land just makes sense. He doesn't really think too hard about it. He just does it.
3: It's guerrilla gardening, I guess. I don't think of it as a statement. I'm just trying to make the planet healthier, that's all.
2: Reforesting a privately owned island might be good for the planet, but it's still illegal. What would happen if Cody did get caught?
3: a fine. Yeah, I mean, I think that's what it is. I can't ever see what I'm doing, me being getting jail time. That'd be pretty ridiculous. But for me, it's something I believe in, and it's worth it to take the risk.
2: Cody goes hiking a few times a week, in the mountains or in the woods near his house. He's always equipped to rescue trees.
3: Got my pot out to put it in, and I have a little tiny shovel. I'm just digging up the small tree here.
2: He doesn't take just any tree. He's on the lookout for the ones that might not make it on their own.
3: A little cricket here, let him get out.
2: A shrub that's been uprooted.
3: Roots are deeper than I thought.
2: Saplings that are growing too close together. Or a small tree sprouted on the trail and is in danger of being trampled.
3: Put this moss back. There we go. Well, bring that out to the island.
2: The trees are usually small enough to zip up in his dusty blue backpack. That way they're hidden. After all, it's against the rules to take plants from public hiking trails. One time, Cody had a close call with the cops.
3: The tree was about 4 feet high, so it was pretty big, you know. You could see it pretty easily.
2: He was carrying the tree out of the woods when he spotted a police car in the parking lot. So he hid in the trees until the cop left.
3: Who knows what they would have done. They might have been nice and like, just put that back or whatever, but maybe not.
2: Today the canoe is packed. There's barely room to sit among the big pot of pine trees, a planter, three small pots, and a pile of blueberry plants. It's mid-October, and soon it will be too cold to risk paddling to the island. Cody's making the most of every trip.
3: This is the top of the hill, and you can see all across the island to, like, all around the island from here. I wanted to keep this mostly open, you know, or smaller trees, so you can be able to see that way. Not much would grow up here anyway. Anything big would just blow over, probably.
2: It'll take years for the island to look like the small forest Cody envisions. There's not much planting left to do here, though.
3: Oh, this is a sugar maple. Last one we're planting for the day. It's a smaller one. It's only a foot tall. Yeah, maybe someday I'll find another spot that needs, you know, some care or something. Either it's legal or not legal. Doesn't matter to me, you know. So anywhere, any place you can plant a tree and do it, you know, I say go for it. And that's it. We're all done planting trees for today. Yeah, I'm really dirty.
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0: Allison produced that piece in the fall of 2008. She calls it Cody Appleseed. You know, I was just listening really closely to that story, and I could hear the sound of crickets. Could you hear them in there, too? Crickets are a late summer, early fall sound here in Maine. So as soon as I heard crickets, a picture was triggered. I could see the September light. I felt the breeze that's unique to that time of year. And even the smell. A field actually smells a particular way in late summer and early fall, and the cricket sounds just conjured up all of those visuals for me. So I think Robert Krulwich is right. In radio, the listener is a co-author. 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

0: move because if it ends up in waterways, it can cause harmful algae growth and other problems. But under certain conditions, the microbes that break down nitrogen can produce nitrous oxide. Paro says the problem can often be fixed through simple tweaks. For example, aerating the water less at certain times, so less oxygen gets in. So his company uses machine learning to help utilities monitor and fine-tune their processes.
1: We've been able to achieve up to 80 to 90% reductions in the N2O emissions from making simple process adjustments.
0: So water treatment plants can clean the water without adding as much pollution to the atmosphere. Climate Connections is produced by the Yale Center for Environmental Communication. 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

0: At the tone, we've reached the top of the hour. 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

This is DW News and these are top stories. Global oil prices have surged past $100 per barrel for the first time since May. The price increase comes after Iran-backed Houthi rebels attacked Saudi tankers in the Red Sea. The latest Iran war escalation threatens renewed disruption to global energy supplies. President Donald Trump says the landmark nuclear deal between the United States and Saudi Arabia is dependent on Riyadh recognizing the state of Israel. His remarks come following criticism of the deal that said allowing Saudi Arabia to enrich uranium could further incentivize regional rival Iran to pursue nuclear arms. Saudi Arabia has previously said it would not recognize Israel without the establishment of a Palestinian state. A man has died following a knife attack at a bank in the German city of Regensburg. Special forces arrived at the scene and the area had been cordoned off. Police say a male suspect has been arrested.

0: Profile America, Friday, July 23rd. Tomorrow is National Drive-Thru Day, following closely on National Junk Food Day. Today's occasion celebrates not so much the menu, but the popularity of restaurants that serve customers on the go. The first such service is believed to have been at Red's Giant Hamburg on Route 66 in Springfield, Missouri in 1947. At the time, drive-in restaurants were very popular. The serving staff, some even on roller skates, brought food to stationary cars with the meal set on a tray attached to the car. Today, drive-thrus are a feature of many of the 253,000 fast food restaurants nationwide, which employ over 4.6 million people and generate more than $253 billion in sales each year. You can find more facts about America's people, places, and economy from the American Community Survey at census.gov.
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3: This is the Engines of Our Ingenuity, made possible by the friends of KUHF Houston.
4: Today, the skyscraper arrives. The University of Houston's College of Engineering presents this series about the machines that make our civilization run and the people whose ingenuity created them. Read most histories of architecture, and we learn that the first skyscraper was the 138-foot Chicago Home Insurance Building built in 1885. But, like all priority claims, that one carries baggage. If we reserve the word skyscraper for buildings filled in with occupiable floors, it might well qualify. 6 years later, the stone Monadnock building was much taller than the steel-framed home insurance building. It was a skyscraper, but it was also the end of a line. For masonry buildings could go no higher and still carry their own vast weight. Real height would need the tough lightness of steel frames. The British, by the way, had built an iron-framed building as early as 1797, the Ditherington Flax Mill near Shrewsbury. It looked like other mills of the Industrial Revolution with its brick exterior, nor was it very tall. Some people have hailed it as the granddaddy of modern skyscrapers because of its metal frame. Yet it was largely forgotten when steel-framed buildings surfaced in Chicago in the wake of the Great Fire. Skyscrapers appeared first in Chicago, but almost immediately took root back in New York as well. And I've wondered just how soon New York began building skyscrapers, which was first. Anyone who's spent time in New York knows the Flatiron, that striking 22-story triangular building designed by Chicago architect Daniel Burnham. It's a truly lovely piece of history, but when it was finished in 1902, New York had already seen several skyscrapers. Now I find an article in the 1909 Scribner's magazine by a noted architect of the time, Montgomery Schuyler. The article's a mess. Schuyler writes as though he's being paid by the length of his Byzantine

0: sentences. I won't even try to read a sample on air, but I'll post a snippet of it on the web. He begins by lamenting the demolition of what does appear to be the first New York skyscraper, the Tower Building. 4 years after Chicago erected its 10-story home insurance building, architect Bradford Gilbert faced the problem of placing an 11-story building on a lot 21.5 feet wide. He, too, turned to a steel frame, and when he did, New York began reaching for the sky. When Schuyler wrote a century ago, the Tower Building was already an old curiosity taking up valuable land, already being torn down to make room for some 38-story behemoth. Still, here stands the spirit of the Empire State and Chrysler buildings. It was actually a thin slab, but the narrow tower in front dominated the view from the street. The rest of the building hardly showed. And the impression is one of pure aggressive upwardness. If King Kong had been filmed 24 years earlier, here's where he would have stood to fight off the attacking dirigibles. Here is where history was written, even if it was soon to be forgotten. I'm John Leinhardt at the University of Houston, where we're interested in the way inventive minds work.
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2: For a number of years, exoplanets have been among the trendiest topics in astronomy. One of the easiest ways to spot an exoplanet is to look for the subtle dimming of a star's light as the planet passes between it and us. So far, thousands of exoplanets have been discovered. But this trick could also be useful to study objects in our own solar system. If astronomers wait patiently for objects in our solar system to cross in front of stars in the sky, it can reveal all sorts of information about that object. And now a team have done exactly that for a dwarf planet called Haumea, orbiting the Sun beyond Neptune. Jose Luis Ortiz led the study and was also among the first to spot Haumea a little over a decade ago. I called him up and asked what we can learn from studying dwarf planets like Haumea.
3: These objects hold important clues on the formation of the solar system because they are the remnants of the formation of the solar system.
2: Now, these are objects within our solar system, but one of the approaches you use to look at them might sound familiar to people who've heard about exoplanet research.
3: Yeah, the technique is similar to the transit technique used for exoplanet science. And in this case, what we do is to wait for a planet or solar system object to pass in front of a star and causing it an eclipse, blocking its light, sort of a transit, which we can measure with our telescopes. So we can determine the length of time that the star was occulted. Compared to exoplanet transits, these are very brief events because exoplanet transits take 1 or a few hours typically, but this is just a matter of a few seconds, maybe a minute.
2: For this technique, you don't just use one telescope, you use quite a few telescopes around the world, right?
3: Right. Usually we have uncertainties on where the shadow of the object falls on Earth. So we have to use several telescopes to make sure that we cover the exact area of the world where this occultation is going to happen. But also we need to determine the length of the occultation from several sites on Earth so that we can project those lines on the sky and then derive the exact shape of the body.
2: Does it take a lot of planning for one of these eclipses? How often does it happen that a dwarf planet or any other object out there happens to eclipse a star?
3: Yeah, it takes a lot of planning because it usually this happens maybe 1, 2, or 3 times per year. So it's really challenging.
2: In this study, you were specifically looking at a dwarf planet called Haumea, found a little over a decade ago. What was already known about this dwarf planet?
3: Well, we knew quite a lot of things. For instance, we knew that it spins very quickly and it rotates around its axis in less than 4 hours. We knew that Haumea was highly non-spherical. It has a shape which might be similar to a melon or also a rugby ball. And we knew quite a lot of things, some of the important stuff was not really well known. For instance, the density. So we needed to improve on that.
2: So there were some things we knew about this little dwarf planet, some things we didn't. So you set out to use this approach where it eclipses a star. And what did your team find out using this technique?
3: We found out that the size of Haumea is bigger than we thought it would be. So Haumea turned out to be less dense. So this is important. But probably the most remarkable finding from our investigation was the fact that Haumea has a ring revolving around. And this was quite a surprise because we were not expecting to find a ring system around dwarf planet.
2: You mentioned that studying objects like Haumea tells us something about the early solar system. Does Haumea specifically tell us anything about where the solar system came from and what its origins were?
3: The fact that Haumea has a ring can tell us about the collisional scenarios and the collisional processes that took place in the early phases of the solar system, because the ring could have been caused by collisions with Haumea. But this is currently a speculation, because so far we cannot really tell what the origin of the ring is.
2: How do you feel when you do studies like this, that there's so much coordination involved, but there's this, I suppose, potential to find out some quite fundamental things?
3: Yeah, it's such a huge effort that we get nervous, excited, and it's a lot of fun when you finally found something interesting. Sometimes we have failed, and that is also sad. But fortunately, in this case, we had a huge success, and we were very excited.
2: That was José Luis Ortiz, who's at the Institute of Astrophysics at the CSIC in Andalusia in Spain. Check out his paper in the usual place.
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5: This is Small Matters, the audio series where we sweat the little things. I'm Ari Daniel. Finding a mate isn't easy, even when the backdrop to your wooing is as picturesque as the Damariscotta River estuary. Here, halfway up the coast of Maine, pine trees run right down to the salty shoreline. It's in this water, 30 feet down, where our love story begins. Rachel Lassley Rasher, a biologist at the nearby Darling Marine Center, tosses a cone-shaped net into the water.
6: The mesh openings are very, very tiny.
5: That's because what she's trying to catch, the lovers in our story, are copepods.
6: Copepods are small crustaceans. So if you see one under a microscope, it looks really similar to maybe a small shrimp.
5: They're as small as a period on a page, and yet their importance is huge. Entire marine food webs depend on them.
6: Everything wants to eat you when you're a copepod.
5: Baby fish, tiny shrimp. Lastly, Rasher hauls up the net by hand and pours the contents of the enclosed tapered end into a bucket.
6: Let's see what we got. Yeah, I think that's a Temera.
5: A small brown speck, a Temera copepod, glides through the bucket water. And here's the question. In the vast volume of water where copepods live, how does a tiny male speck find a tiny female speck to make more copepods, to keep the food web going? This basic question of copepod courtship kickstarted Lassley Rasher's graduate work back when she was a student at the Georgia Institute of Technology. She used to pack up copepods from this estuary in Maine and ship them overnight to Atlanta for closer examination in this lab. the lab of her former supervisor.
7: My name is Jeanette Yen. I'm a professor of biology at Georgia Tech.
5: Yen didn't set out to study copepod mating in her lab. Instead, she was using a microscope camera to visualize how different kinds of copepods eat one another to get at understanding the complexities of the aquatic food web.
7: You know, it's in the dark, and we have a nice, beautiful green laser beam illuminating the copepods. And we see all the guys going around, and all of a sudden we saw little guys zoom up and they spin around in a dance.
5: It happened again and again, one copepod closing in on another copepod and then the two of them pirouetting through the water. But this wasn't an interaction between a predator and its prey. It turned out these two copepods were a mating pair, a male pursuing a female.
7: He speeds up, grabs her, and we found out that he was following her trail exactly.
5: It happens in a flash on the screen, but it's still obvious. Every turn, every arc she makes in the water, he retraces. It's not a beeline approach.
7: So then we played around with this. We made this stuff called copepod tea, where we put all the females in a cup of water and let them perfume it.
5: Then they took the females out and dripped the perfumed water into a new container holding only males.
7: And he still followed the trail, so we knew it was a chemical.
5: In other words, as the female swims, she's leaving behind a tiny filament of scent in the water that lasts for a good 10 seconds. And once the male bumps into it, he races along the trail to find her. That filament is only half the length of a toothbrush, but that's still 100 times bigger than a copepod.
7: So that increases the encounter rate, and that's why this is a survival tactic for these copepods.
5: Now, identifying this copepod come hither molecule has proven somewhat difficult. The lab needs at least a few million individuals to distill enough of the compound to figure out what it is. The most they've managed to collect so far is a few thousand, and that took 5 people working for a week straight. Still, knowing that copepods produce and respond to a chemical like this is yielding insights into their evolution. Yen says this molecule may help accelerate how quickly new copepod species arise. A simple change in the structure of this chemical could lead to a radically different perfume. So in only a matter of thousands of years, instead of millions of years, you could have 2 new copepod species on your hands, one using the original scent and one using the new scent, and it would all be driven by chemistry.
6: Yeah, chemistry is everything to them.
5: Back up in Maine, Rachel Lasley Rasher looks out at the estuary. Beneath the surface, many millions of female copepods thread the water with tiny chemical trails.
6: I just like thinking about how they're experiencing their physical world, because it's so counterintuitive to our human world. I mean, they're really these millimeter-sized organisms swimming around blind, tasting their world. And I just find that kind of fascinating.
5: Attraction happens at all scales, between granular animals in a watery world, yes, but also for scientists, human beings with big curiosity, drawn to the tiny things all around them. Our series, Small Matters, is produced by the Center for Chemical Evolution and sponsored by the National Science Foundation with additional support from NASA. I'm Ari Daniel.

Today is July 23rd on Tidbits in Time, a big day. Stay with me to hear about the flashpoint of World War I. We'll tell you the story of the Gimli glider. You'll hear about a real-life hitman. And people say you shouldn't spend time reinventing the wheel? Well, we'll tell you about a guy who did. All that plus, we'll give you a crime fiction writer, the King of Noir. Tidbits in Time is next. July 23, 1914, Austria-Hungary issued an ultimatum to Serbia after the assassination of Archduke Francis Ferdinand. Despite Serbia's agreement to all but one of the demands, World War I began 5 days later. There are some who contend that the senseless fratricide gave rise to many of the great evils of the 20th century. Raging longer than 4 years, World War I killed 10 million soldiers, 7 million civilians, and wounded 21 million people besides. July 23, 1983, an Air Canada 767 ran bone dry out of fuel at 41,000 feet. America had been considering converting to the metric system, and Canadians thought that they had to keep up with their largest trading partner, but of course America never actually made the switch. During the transition, the Canadian crew miscalculated gallons to liters and pounds to kilograms. Fortunately, the co-pilot had some glider experience and landed safely at a former airbase in Gimli, Manitoba. July 23, 1938, Charles Voight Harrelson was born in Huntsville, Texas. He shared a birthday with his son, Woodrow Tracy Woody Harrelson, who was born in Midland, Texas on the same day in 1961. Charles led the life of a hitman and was involved in many high-profile cases. During one arrest in 1980, he claimed responsibility for Kennedy's assassination, but the FBI dismissed the confession. Father and son were estranged for most of their lives. It was on July 23, 1888, that a Scottish veterinarian called John Boyd Dunlop filed a patent for the pneumatic tire, effectively reinventing the wheel. Inspiration for the innovation came when he discovered that he could fit a garden hose filled with water to his son's tricycle wheels. Later, tires were filled with air and helped usher in the automotive age. A far cry from iron-hooped wagon wheels or solid rubber, people drive on Dunlop tires to this day. July 23, 1888, Raymond Thornton Chandler was born in Chicago, Illinois. It was the kind of day when the colors were deep saturated hues and the shadows were pitch black. He wrote detective fiction, primarily with his character, the cynical, hard-boiled Philip Marlowe. Known for his metaphors, "She gave me a smile I could feel in my hip pocket." Chandler was influenced by the creator of Perry Mason, Earl Stanley Gardner, whom he influenced in turn. For your very own email print version of Tidbits in Time, showing up every day for free in your inbox, just send a request to adrian@tidbitsintime.com. That's adrian@tidbitsintime.com. For Tidbits in Time, this has been Gene Vann.

0: This is the Business Review from KWBU and Baylor University's Handkammer School of Business. I'm CJ Jackson. Escapees RV Club of Livingston earned the Community Commitment Award in the Texas Family Business of the Year Awards for 2006. Angie Carr told us the reasons why her company won the award.
1: We received the award because of our community commitment to not only to our own Livingston, Texas area, but our club in general is based on volunteerism. You'll find our members, when they come into a community, they want to give back to the community that they're in. They want to go volunteering for road cleanups. They want to help out at soup kitchens, things like that. It's just, you'll find RVers in general usually do that, and it's a really great family to be part of. Our club is the third largest RV club in the nation. We have about 65,000 members. We are the third largest again. The first has about 1 million. We've got about 65,000. What's interesting about us, though, is we have our own mail forwarding service. What that means is a lot of our members do not have their own houses, so they have to have some way of getting their mail, their magazines, things like that, so we take care of that for them. We do that for about 20,000 of our members. All their mail comes to us. We forward it to them. We are the largest mail forwarding service in the country, all based in Livingston, Texas, kind of in the middle of the piney woods, so we're quite proud of that. We also publish our own 104-page bi-monthly magazine, and we've got about 150 employees. We have 8 of our own RV parks that we own and operate, 11 that our members have pulled their money together and purchased the land and built the parks under our guidance. We're also affiliated with nearly 1,000 RV parks that will give our members a 15% to sometimes up to 40% discount for camping in their facilities. So we've just got a huge array of services that we offer, and we're very proud to be a third generation owned and operated family. And we continue to be that way. I am part of the third generation. Our founders are Joe and Kay Peterson. Their daughter, Kathy Carr, took over as CEO with her husband, Bud Carr, who's handling our Rainbow Parks, which are the park system that we have. And then my husband, Greg, and I are the third generation. He works in our IT department, and I'm, of course, executive director. So it's pretty interesting. We're very proud to be another winner of the Texas Family Business of the Year Award. Our first one was for fastest growing business back in 2002, and we're proud to be here again tonight for the community commitment.
0: Angie Carr is with Escapees RV, one of the Texas Family Businesses of the Year for 2006. 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
7: In the headlines this Wednesday, July the 23rd, the bishops of Venezuela appeal for post-quake reconstruction that is free from negligence and corruption. Civilians continue to bear the brunt of Israeli attacks in Gaza, 9 months into the ceasefire. And nearly 650 million people worldwide experienced hunger last year, according to the just-released State of Food Security and Nutrition in the World report. In the Vatican, I'm Linda Bordoni. 1 month after devastating twin earthquakes struck northern and central Venezuela, the country's Catholic bishops are calling for a reconstruction process free from negligence, corruption and political interests. Sebastian Sanson Ferrari reports.
5: In a message entitled Good Samaritans, Witnesses of Hope, the Catholic bishops of Venezuela say the disaster, which claimed the lives of more than 5,000 people and caused widespread destruction, has further worsened Venezuela's already difficult social, political and economic situation. They express solidarity with the victims and voice concern that many were left without adequate assistance from public institutions. While natural disasters cannot be predicted, they state, it is the responsibility of state authorities to be prepared to respond. The bishops also insist that reconstruction must go beyond rebuilding homes and infrastructure. They call for decent housing, dignified work, and spiritual and psychological support for the thousands of people who have been displaced. At the same time, they remind the country not to forget others who continue to suffer, including political prisoners, workers and pensioners living on meager incomes, the sick and migrants. Reflecting on the gospel parable of the Good Samaritan, the bishops reject claims that the earthquakes were a punishment from God. Instead, they say, God is present in and with the victims and in all those who come to their aid with compassion. They pay tribute to the heroism of rescue workers and volunteers, especially those who risked their lives to save people trapped beneath the rubble. They also praise the generosity shown by ordinary Venezuelans, particularly the poor, whom they describe as the foremost Good Samaritans. Finally, the bishops thank Pope Leo XIV, the Universal Church and the Caritas Network for their prayers and humanitarian assistance and invite Catholics across the country to gather for Mass on 24th of July to pray for those who lost their lives, for all those affected by the disaster and for the future of Venezuela. I'm Sebastian Sanson Ferrari.
7: And alongside the humanitarian organizations that continue to respond to the urgent needs of Venezuelans affected by the devastating earthquakes are many religious sisters, among them the Missionary Daughters of the Holy Family of Nazareth, in collaboration with CADIS International, the Chameleon Disaster Service. Sister Christine Massivo tells us more.
8: Beyond providing emergency relief, the sisters are helping restore access to education, an essential step in rebuilding communities affected by the disaster. More than 400 schools were damaged by the earthquake, disrupting the education of thousands of children already facing difficult socioeconomic conditions. Despite suffering damage to their own school in Caracas, the sisters are preparing to reopen their doors this September. The school will operate on a double shift schedule. Morning classes will serve between 400 to 600 enrolled students, while afternoon sessions will welcome children from neighboring communities whose schools were destroyed in the earthquake. The initiative will allow learning to continue without waiting for reconstruction to be completed, ensuring that more children can return to the classroom as quickly as possible. Meanwhile, relief operations remain challenging. Caracas Airport continues to function as an emergency operations hub, while much of the humanitarian aid is being redirected through Arturo Michelena International Airport in Valencia, creating logistical difficulties for aid agencies. According to official reports, the earthquake that struck northwestern and central Venezuela on the 24th of June caused widespread loss of life and injuries, leaving thousands of families displaced and many without homes. Humanitarian needs remain significant as recovery efforts continue across the affected regions. More than 23,000 people are still living in temporary shelters, and the United Nations estimates that as many as 50,000 people may still be missing beneath the rubble. As recovery efforts continue, the work of the Missionary Daughters of the Holy Family of Nazareth and CADIS International demonstrates how faith-based organizations are helping communities rebuild, not only by meeting immediate humanitarian needs, but also by restoring hope through education. I am Sister Christine Massivo, CPS.
7: Despite the US brokered peace plan for Gaza 9 months ago, intensifying attacks by the Israeli military have killed and injured dozens of Palestinians in the last week. Nathan Morley reports.
9: According to Gazan health authorities, more than 1,100 people have been killed since a ceasefire announcement back in October 2025. The OHCHR spokesman, Thamim Al-Katyan, said that many killings had happened far from the Israeli military's yellow line of control, which is constantly being moved westward.
10: From the 13th to the 20th of July alone, our office has recorded that the Israeli military killed at least 57 Palestinians, including 6 children and 8 women. Among these victims, 34 were killed far away from the Israeli-imposed yellow line.
9: Verification work by the Human Rights Office has so far confirmed the killing of 283 women and children in attacks across the Gaza Strip from last October until mid-April this year. In related news, a medical official in the Gaza Strip has expressed concern over a sharp rise in miscarriages in the enclave, with 4,000 cases recorded in the first half of 2026. Bassam Zakout, the director of the medical relief services in the enclave, said in a radio interview that the unprecedented increase is driven by harsh living conditions, including pregnant women travelling on unpaved roads, in overcrowded and unsafe transport, constant fear of Israeli bombardment, sleeping on the ground, and the lack of hot water and hygiene supplies, in addition to the spread of skin diseases and unsanitary conditions within displacement camps. For Vatican Radio, this is Nathan Morley reporting.
7: Meanwhile, amid the continuing exchange of attacks between Iran and the United States, little progress has been made for the future management of the Strait of Hormuz, the crucial waterway through which an estimated 20% of the world's oils and gas supplies pass, and which is now effectively closed. Arsenio Dominguez, head of the UN's International Maritime Organization, told UN News that some 6,000 seafarers are still trapped on around 500 ships in the Persian Gulf behind the strait.
11: The uncertainty remains, particularly because some progress was made after the signing of the Memorandum of Understanding between the two parties, and we initiated the evacuation framework requested by the IMO Council back in March, and we managed to evacuate around 3,000 seafarers and over 130 vessels. However, the situation started to escalate again. Several seafarers have lost their lives. Several vessels have been targeted in recent weeks. And of course, we cannot put the lives at risk.
7: And that was Arsenio Dominguez, head of the UN's International Maritime Organization, speaking there to UN News. Former president of Venezuela, Nicolas Maduro, and his wife, who were seized by U.S. special forces in January and brought to the United States, will stand trial, as James Blears reports.
12: In a New York court, the trial date of June the 1st next year was set by Judge Alvin Hellerstein following consultations with both sets of lawyers. Nicolas Maduro and wife Celia Flores denied drugs and weapons charges. Since being seized from their compound on January the 3rd and flown to the United States, they've been held in a Brooklyn jail. Looking slimmer and trimmer, Nicolas Maduro claims he's a prisoner of war. He's contesting the manner of his detention as the leader of a nation, while the Trump administration is accusing him of being a criminal. His lawyer, Barry Pollock, says he'll be arguing sovereignty, immunity, which applies to heads of state. The trial itself will be a challenge to that, with principles and ensuing global consequences. Other world leaders will be ready and sitting uncomfortably. Public opinion within Venezuela and elsewhere is sharply divided. For Vatican Radio, James Blair's reporting.
7: The State of Food Security and Nutrition in the World report, jointly prepared by five UN agencies, estimates that some 645 million people, representing 7.8% of the global population, faced hunger in 2025. At the launch of the report, the FAO highlighted that figures indicate that global hunger has declined across continents and that food security improved substantially, especially in South America and Southern Asia. However, the UN agencies warn the numbers remain alarming and urgent action is needed as geopolitical tensions and climate-related risks could threaten global food systems. Deborah Castellano-Lubov reports.
13: The State of Food Security and Nutrition in the World report, jointly prepared by five UN agencies, estimates that some 645 million people, representing 7.8% of the global population, faced hunger in 2025. In an interview with Reuters, FAO chief economist Maximo Tenero said that disruptions to shipping through the Strait of Hormuz, a key route for energy and agricultural inputs, are among the greatest immediate concerns, especially because such disruptions drive up prices for fuel, fertilizers, and transportation, increasing food production costs worldwide. Moreover, the FAO economists observed that a potentially strong El Niño weather pattern could add further pressure by disrupting agricultural production in vulnerable regions. FAO Director General Dr. Ku Dongyu said the report's findings demonstrate that determined policy action can deliver results. However, despite positive developments and progress, the Director General insisted that work must continue to sustain and accelerate recent gains. The report found that some 309 million people in Africa remain undernourished and rapid population growth could result in the absolute number of hungry people increasing in the coming years. Looking ahead, the report projects that around 520 million people could still face hunger in 2030, putting the world off track to achieve Sustainable Development Goal number 2 of zero hunger. Moreover, the report shows that child malnutrition remains stubbornly high, anemia among women is worsening, and adult obesity has continued to rise steadily. During the report launch, the agencies emphasized the need to keep food, energy, and agricultural input markets open, the need to avoid export restrictions, and also to strengthen targeted social protection programs for vulnerable populations. Moreover, they urged governments and development partners to ensure farmers can access fertilizers, quality seeds, water, credit, and other essential inputs before decisions become irreversible. I'm Deborah Castellano-Lubov.
7: And that's all for this edition of Vatican and World News. Join us tomorrow at this same time for more. My thanks go to Damiano Caprio in studio in the Vatican. I'm Linda Bordoni. Bye-bye.

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6: Hi there, I'm Thane Maynard. When you see a flying fish, chances are, given its large wing fins, that your first assumption would be that it's a bird. Once they take to the air, they can flap and glide for nearly 200 meters, the length of about two football fields. There are about 40 species of flying fish, and with speciation comes morphological differences. The two-wingers variety have two well-built pectoral or side fins that provide them with lift that they need to fly. On the other hand, the four-wingers not only use their strong pectoral fins, but also tap into the power of their pelvic or bottom fins. However, the fin that makes the real difference is the tail, which is similar to a rudder on a boat, and it helps steer the flying fish during flight. How they remain in the air can be understood by looking at their anatomy. Flying fish have a rigid frame, streamlined bodies, a reinforced spinal cord, a large cumulative fin surface area, and lower body weight. These are all characteristics that allow the fish to stay in flight due to drag reduction, something that airplane gliders based their design on in the 1930s.
5: The 90-Second Naturalist is a production of Cincinnati Public Radio and the Cincinnati Zoo, with support from Cincinnati Public Radio members to spread the good news of the natural world. Question of the Week from the Naked Scientists.
7: Hello, I'm Hannah Critchlow, and welcome to Question of the Week from the Naked Scientists. This week, we bang our heads together by cracking into a question that Ben Barnett wrote in with.
8: If we dropped a penny from the top of the Burj Khalifa in Dubai and it hit somebody on the ground, what would the consequences be?
7: So, a penny hitting your head after an approximate 830-metre drop from the tallest building in the world. Ouch! Or no effect at all. To find out which, we'll climb to the top of an iconic Cambridge spire with the engineering don, Dr. Hugh Hunt.
9: So we're going up the clock tower here in Trinity College, and it's about 12 metres up to the top. And I reckon that if we were to drop a penny, then we could estimate how long it takes to get to the bottom.
7: The Trinity Clock Tower is much smaller than the Burj Khalifa. So how can it tell us the top speed a penny can drop on your head at? Well, after a short drop, objects start to be opposed by air resistance. So they reach what we call terminal velocity, a steady speed that can't be increased no matter how far they fall. Because we know how fast gravity makes things accelerate, we can work out how fast a penny would fall without air resistance, and then see if it reaches terminal velocity, even from our lowly vantage point in Cambridge. Over to Hugh.
9: It should take about 1.6 seconds to reach the bottom. If it takes longer than that, then we're reckoning that we must have reached terminal velocity.
7: And if it reaches terminal velocity, then it will be dropping at the same speed in Cambridge as in Dubai. Speed is important, as the faster the penny travels, the harder it hits, and the more damage it will do to a head. Back to our experiment.
9: We better work on the assumption that a penny landing on somebody's head will kill somebody, so we better make sure there's nobody standing underneath. Right, I got my penny, and I'm going to see if I can work out how fast it takes to go over the edge. I'll be ready. 3, 2, 1, go. So that was about 2 seconds, which means that the Penny is very definitely reaching terminal velocity, even after a distance of, this is only about 12 metres. So dropping it from a higher tower, my guess is that it won't be going really much faster than the speed that we saw just then. What's happening is the Penny is tumbling. It isn't aerodynamically shaped at all.
7: So at what speed was that Penny going when it hit the ground? If it took 2 seconds to travel 12 metres height, then using the equation speed equals distance over time...
9: We're really talking maybe 5 to 10 metres per second, which is no more than 15 or 20 miles an hour.
7: And could this cause severe injury?
9: It's not that dangerous. You can easily throw the Penny that hard, and if you were cross with somebody and you threw a bundle of coins at them, well, it might hurt, but they're not going to die.
7: But what about the footballers that we hear about who get hurt by coins being flicked onto them on the pitch?
9: Now, if you put spin on the Penny, that's a different matter. If you take a Penny and you spin it with your finger like a frisbee, you can get it to line up. And just like those seam bowlers, they get the seam on the cricket ball to line up, then that's a more dangerous concern.
7: Thanks, Hugh. So, it seems that if we dropped a Penny from the top of the tallest building in the world, then, due to air resistance, the Penny would only reach about 15 to 20 miles per hour. And Hugh doesn't think that an object with this speed and mass would cause significant damage to your head. That is, unless you spin the Penny. Like a spinning wheel, then it would slice through the air with far less air resistance, move much faster, and could hit you edge-on, so would be much more dangerous. Dropping a heavier 2p penny might also increase the damage caused. Well, with that happily resolved, we next stick our nosy beaks into this.
0: Hi, my name's Adam from Melbourne, Australia, and my question is this. How come in pregnancy, especially early pregnancy, the sense of smell seems to be heightened? What's the reason for this, and what's the science behind it?
7: Have you had any experiences with this? Or do you have any idea why and how senses might be highly sensitive during pregnancy? Let us know your thoughts. You can email studio@thenakedscientists.com. You can tweet @nakedscientists. You can write on our Facebook page, or you can join in the debate on our forum, which is @nakedscientists.com/forum.
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1: This week, the chemical cause of transatlantic linguistic friction. Is it an or an eum at the end? It turns out us Brits might have egg on our faces, as well as a liberal smattering of what we call aluminium. Kira Weissman.
2: I feel like I'm trapped in a tin box at 39,000 feet. It's a common refrain of the flying phobic, but maybe they would find comfort in knowing that the box is actually made of aluminium. More than 66,000 kilograms of it if they're sitting in a jumbo jet. While lamenting one's presence in an aluminium box doesn't quite have the same ring, there are several good reasons to appreciate this choice of material. Pure aluminium is soft. However, alloying it with elements such as copper, magnesium, and zinc dramatically boosts its strength while leaving it lightweight, obviously an asset when fighting against gravity. The resulting alloys, sometimes more malleable than aluminium itself, can be molded into a variety of shapes, including the aerodynamic arc of a plane's wings or its tubular fuselage. And whereas iron rusts away when exposed to the elements, aluminium forms a microscopically thin oxide layer, protecting its surface from further corrosion. With this hefty CV, it's not surprising to find aluminium in many other vehicles, including ships, cars, trucks, trains, and bicycles. Happily for the transportation industry, nature has blessed us with vast quantities of aluminium. The most abundant metal in the Earth's crust, it's literally everywhere. Yet aluminium remained undiscovered until 1808, as it's bound up with oxygen and silicon into hundreds of different minerals, never appearing naturally in its metallic form. Sir Humphrey Davy, the Cornish chemist who discovered the metal, called it aluminum, after one of its source compounds, alum. Shortly after, however, the International Union of Pure and Applied Chemistry, or IUPAC, stepped in, standardizing the suffix to the more conventional eum. In a further twist to the nomenclature story, the American Chemical Society resurrected the original spelling in 1925, and so ironically it is the Americans, and not the British, that pronounce the element's name as Davy intended. In 1825, the honor of isolating aluminium for the first time fell to the Danish scientist Hans Christian Oersted. He reportedly said of his prize, "It forms a lump of metal that resembles tin in color and sheen." Not an overly flattering description, but possibly an explanation for airline passengers' present confusion. The difficulty of ripping aluminium from its oxides, for all early processes yielded only kilogram quantities at best, ensured its temporary status as a precious metal, more valuable even than gold. In fact, an aluminium bar held pride of place alongside the crown jewels at the 1855 Paris Exhibition, while Napoleon is said to have reserved aluminium tableware for only his most honored guests. It wasn't until 1886 that Charles Martin Hall, an uncommonly dogged amateur scientist of 22, developed the first economic means for extracting aluminium. Working in a woodshed with his older sister as assistant, he dissolved aluminium oxide in a bath of molten sodium hexafluoroaluminate, more commonly known as cryolite, and then pried the aluminium and oxygen apart using a strong electrical current. Remarkably, another 22-year-old, the Frenchman Paul-Louis Toussaint Arol, discovered exactly the same electrolytic technique at almost exactly the same time, provoking a transatlantic patent race. Their legacy, enshrined as the Hall-Arol process, remains the primary method for producing aluminium on a commercial scale. Currently millions of tons every year from aluminium's most plentiful ore, bauxite. It wasn't only the transportation industry that grasped aluminium's advantages. By the early 1900s, aluminium had already supplanted copper in electrical power lines, its flexibility, lightweight, and low cost more than compensating for its poor conductivity. Aluminium alloys are a construction favorite, finding use in cladding, windows, gutters, door frames, and roofing, but are just as likely to turn up inside the home, in appliances, pots and pans, utensils, TV aerials, and furniture. As a thin foil, aluminium is a packaging material par excellence, flexible and durable, impermeable to water, and resistant to chemical attack. In short, ideal for protecting a life-saving medication or your favorite candy bar. But perhaps aluminium's most recognizable incarnation is the aluminium beverage can, hundreds of billions of which are produced annually. Each can's naturally glossy surface makes an attractive backdrop for the product name, and while its thin walls can withstand up to 90 pounds of pressure per square inch, three times that in a typical car tire, the contents can be easily accessed with a simple pull on the tab. And although aluminium refining gobbles up a large chunk of global electricity, aluminium cans can be recycled economically and repeatedly, each time saving almost 95% of the energy required to smelt the metal in the first place. There is, however, a darker side to this shiny metal. Despite its abundance in nature, aluminium is not known to serve any useful purpose for living cells. Yet in its soluble plus 3 form, aluminium is toxic to plants,

0: emulsifying, and coloring agents. Swallowing over-the-counter antacids can raise intake levels by several thousandfold. And many of us apply aluminium-containing deodorants directly to our skin every day. What's worrying about all this is that several studies have implicated aluminium as a risk factor for both breast cancer and Alzheimer's disease. While most experts remain unconvinced by the evidence, aluminium at high concentrations is a proven neurotoxin, primarily affecting bone and brain. So until more research is done, the jury will remain out. Now perhaps that is something to trouble your mind on your next long-haul flight.
1: Researcher Kira Weissman from Saarland University in Saarbrücken, Germany, with the story of aluminium and why I haven't been saying it the way that Humphrey Davy intended. Next week, talking of the way that elements sound, what about this one?
2: There aren't many elements with names that are onomatopoeic. Say oxygen or iodine, and there's no clue in the sound of the word to the nature of the element. But zinc is different. Zinc, zinc, zinc. You can almost hear a set of coins falling into an old-fashioned bath. It just has to be a hard metal. In use, zinc is often hidden away, almost secretive. It stops iron rusting, soothes sunburn, keeps dandruff at bay, combines with copper to make a very familiar gold-coloured alloy, and keeps us alive. But we hardly notice it.
1: And you can catch up with the clink of zinc with Brian Clegg on next week's Chemistry in Its Element. I'm Chris Smith, thank you for listening, and goodbye!
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0: At the tone, we've reached the top of the hour. 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
2: The Public News Service Wednesday afternoon update. I'm Mike Clifford. An official with the Department of Health and Human Services says the agency has frozen all child care payments to the state of Minnesota after allegations of fraudulent daycare centers. That from ABC News. They report Deputy Secretary Jim O'Neill said in a post that HHS is tightening requirements for payments from the administration for children and families to all states, requiring a justification and a receipt or photo evidence. ABC notes the move comes after an unverified online video from a conservative influencer, Nick Shirley, alleging fraud in child care in Somali communities in Minneapolis. Minneapolis officials dispute the allegations. Meantime, as folks in Ohio prepare to enter the new year, the League of Women